0: losing our freedoms. All they have to do is look across the border. Then they know what to expect. And I, sometimes I get a bit exasperated with the people saying, oh, well, there's not much we can do. I said, what do you mean? Come on, stand up and fight.
1: Do many Hong Kong residents regularly go across the border and experience...
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1: In all of these areas, will stifle the ability to make money. I mean, there will be an effect if they really begin to crack down in all of these areas. The money will be squeezed, won't it?
2: Well, if you hear what some business people say, you may not, you know, think like that 100%, because some of the business people seem to be prepared for some kind of crackdown. And then they say they also operate in some very repressive countries, including, you know, Burma and other places. So they say, big deal. I mean, if there is money to be made, I'll go there and forget about human rights. But what they do not want, of course, is uncertainty or where the society is very chaotic. That's what they don't want. But crackdown, so long as it is contained, they think they can still make money.
1: What will happen to the free market? Now, Americans have heard it is very expensive to rent an apartment, for example, in Hong Kong. Very expensive.
2: It is true, and some people are quite surprised, because some expect that, you know, with 1997 coming, the economy and everything will experience a downturn. But instead, I mean, the economy is still buoyant, and the stock market is going through the roof. And of course, we are seeing Chinese money coming in, taking part to prop up the economy. But we also see some people feeling quite confident, because 97 is here already. If the thing hasn't gone down the tube, that maybe it won't. And so they all come in and buy. And hence, you see this feeling of a euphoria.
1: What do you think will occur with investment after the takeover?
2: Well, I certainly hope nothing drastic will take place and scare the investors, whether it's local or foreign. And I think on this we are quite united, whether we are members of the pro-democracy lobby or not. I think we want Hong Kong to stay as an international business and financial center and remain very attractive to local and foreign investors. And I don't think the Chinese want to tamper with that. So on the economic side, the things look more positive.
1: Mm-hmm. If there is a crackdown on the press freedom of association and assembly and protest, surely these short days before the takeover, people like you must be preparing for alternative means of distribution of information and so forth, just in case. Are you doing any work like that now?
2: Well, not really. If you say we are going to publish something underground and then distribute it,
1: yes,
2: then I think we will get arrested even more quickly. And then, of course, we want to use the internet. But if they want to block it, like they did in China, they can do that as well. So, and it's not easy for us to have our own radio station to broadcast to the people. So I think the means are quite limited, Art. And what we are working towards is not so much of looking at these alternative means, but rather putting pressure on them to say, you don't do it. Let us keep our freedoms.
1: Well, the internet is a very powerful tool. What can you tell me about China? I see a few Chinese on the internet, it seems like sometimes, but very, very few. Have they completely shut it down, or what's going on now?
2: Well, I think they have to route it through some kind of approved service provider or something like that. So, and they can block sites that they think are unacceptable. So over there is very much controlled. But nevertheless, I think it provides a lot of opportunities. But here in Hong Kong, we are still quite free. And so I just hope that, you know, the Chinese government can be encouraged into, you know, giving the people a bit of a more of a free hand.
1: All right. We have a link now to your website from Hong Kong, directly from Hong Kong, the English language portion of your website. People can go to my website now and see that. I hope that...

0: remain true after July. What are you putting on your website to tell the world?
1: Oh, all sorts of things. My life history and also the speeches I've made, the articles I've written, and interviews and so on. It's very, very interesting, and I certainly would urge people to spend some time to look at it, and also please send me your comments.
0: All right. What is going to happen to the infrastructure in Hong Kong, the police, for example? What will happen there?
1: Well, I mean, ostensibly, we are told that everything will not change. But of course, I mean, the leader will change, and hence the policy may change. So if they are really going to crack down on their political enemies, then surely they will use the police, they will use the Commission Against Corruption, they will use all these law enforcement agencies to go after us. So that is the concern. And so it is mainly a question of political freedom. With the other things, I think they may be quite relaxed. I mean, they want to make money, everybody wants to get rich. But it's just that they cannot stand criticisms. So those who dare to dissent may, you know, get into trouble.
0: So if a newspaper writes an editorial that is anti-Chinese, the police could be ordered to go in and close down a newspaper. Do you think the Hong Kong police would just simply take those orders and do it?
1: Well, I don't know. That is the short answer. Because in the past, they have worked under British colonial rule. In future, they will work under Chinese rule. And many of them will tell you that they carry out orders. If their leaders should decide to make such orders, I would not be surprised that some of them would be quite willing to carry them out.
0: That's very sad.
1: That's also a fact, isn't it?
0: Yes. Many people in America ask such sad questions about their own military, and it is very sad to contemplate. So you think they might carry enough of them would carry out the orders that the Chinese would not have to bring in their own police or even their military to proceed with this crackdown?
1: No, I think that's possible. And anyway, I was arrested last December.
0: You were?
1: By the Hong Kong police.
0: For what?
1: It's not as if we're just talking about something in the future.
0: Oh, arrested?
1: Right now, it's still British rule.
0: Arrested for what, Emily?
1: For demonstrating. And that was, we're talking about the 11th of December last year, and on that day, Mr. C.H. Tong was so-called selected as the chief executive of the future Hong Kong Special Administrative Region. And the ceremony took place at the Convention Center in Hong Kong, in Wan Chai. Mm-hmm. And of course, we never for one minute believe it was a real selection or election. The Chinese appointed 400 people and called that the selection committee. And they were supposed to select the chief executive, and there were supposed to be three candidates. But everybody knew from day one that, you know, Tong is the man. And even when the American Assistant Secretary of State, Winston Lord, when he came to Hong Kong at the end of last year, he only asked to see Mr. Tong. So anyway, we were quite fed up with the farce, with the charade. So we held a demonstration there to coincide with the selection process. And the police, and there were very few of us, because especially it's a work day. Hong Kong people don't demonstrate on work day. They only demonstrate on holidays.
0: Right.
1: So there were about only 30, 40 odd of us, very small number. There were over 500 policemen there to deal with us. I mean, it was really pathetic. And then, of course, we refused to go into this so-called designated area to demonstrate. We wanted to demonstrate near the entrance so that when these people arrived to cast their vote, they could see us. The police said, no, you can't. So we decided to just march around the block, because the whole place was, you know, there were barriers everywhere. So we were marching, and suddenly we saw a part. There was no barrier. So we tried to cross the road to go over to near the entrance. And all these policemen descended upon us and tried to push us back. So what did we do? We sat on the road. We actually lay on the road. And they say, if you don't get up, you're breaking the law. We're going to arrest you. And we refused to get up. We stayed there for half an hour. They came, lifted us up one by one, put us in the police truck, drove us back to the Wan Chai police station, and kept us there for over 4 hours. So that happened in December.
0: After the takeover, of course, the consequences of a demonstration of that sort could be much worse.
1: Oh, you're right. Because we were not prosecuted. In the end, the government decided not to press any charges, and so that was the end of the matter. And in fact, a journalist came to interview me a few weeks ago, and he said he had just been to see a banker. The banker told him that he was very pleased that I was arrested. Why? Because he said, or he was, of course, was very optimistic, very confident about the future, the banker. But he somehow feels that, you know, people like me would be arrested again in future by the Chinese. But now, because the British have set a precedent of arresting me, so in future, when I'm arrested by the Chinese, nobody, including people like you, Art, should be surprised or concerned. You should then shrug your shoulder and say, oh, that poor girl again. Oh, Chris Patton arrested her in 96. Oh, now the communists are arresting her in 97 or 98. Oh, big deal.
0: No big surprise, huh? The American people have been said to have been very lazy about their democracy, and it sounds to me like you're saying the people of Hong Kong are lazy about their democracy. True?
1: You're absolutely right.
0: Well, the American people then should watch very closely what happens in Hong Kong in the coming months. All right, Emily, we are going to open the phone lines and let you talk to the American people in the next hour if you can stay. All right?
1: Okay.
0: All right, good. Emily Lau is my guest, a member of the Hong Kong Legislative Council. If it can happen there, it can happen here.
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1: You may never have been there, but Hong Kong is one of the most beautiful places in the entire world. It's free. It's fun. It's rich. It's capitalist. And it's about to change. My guest is Emily Lau. She's in Hong Kong. As a matter of fact, she is a member of the Hong Kong Legislative Council. She is a spokesperson for a pro-democracy group there called Frontier. She's probably going to be in trouble when the takeover occurs in July. We'll hope not, but she probably is going to be. The Chinese people, so far, according to Emily, don't seem to be exactly rallying behind the cause. They're scared. Or they're lazy. Or we're not sure what the situation is. They're probably unsure of what's going to occur. If you have any questions for Emily Lau, now would be a good time. We're going to devote this hour, as much as possible, to your questions. Emily Lau, a member of the Hong Kong Legislative Council, back in a moment.
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0: back down to the other side of the world and Hong Kong, and Emily Lau, again a member of the Hong Kong Legislative Council, due to be disbanded by law, the new law, in July when Hong Kong goes back to China. And the freedom of the press, freedom of association, assembly, protest, will all at that time probably end. This was found out this last Sunday when China's legislature voted to dilute the Hong Kong civil liberties laws. And so we're talking about the return. Emily, in the United States, the average couple, I believe, has 2.3 children per couple. In China, there is a one child per family law. Will that law then apply to Hong Kong?
1: No, I don't think so. I don't think there are any plans to do that. But in fact, Hong Kong people do not like to have children, really. The birth rate is the lowest in the world. And Art, if I may just say one thing, is that I don't think that it is right yet to say that on July 1st we will lose all our freedoms. It may happen, but I think, you know, we will not lose everything from day one. Our concern is that, you know, there could be all kinds of restrictions, but I don't think, even I don't think, we're going to be like China immediately.
0: Well, there is another old saying here about a frog in boiling water. I'm sure you may have heard that one. And I wonder if they are going to make the people of Hong Kong like the frogs in boiling water and slowly remove bit by bit the freedoms that they don't want you to have. Is that what is realistic?
1: Yes, maybe not too slowly, but not necessarily in one go on day one. That's the point I'm making. And of course, if we do nothing, we will just encourage them, invite them to take away more of our freedoms. So I think it also depends on how we, the people, react or fail to react.
0: On the other hand, Emily, if there is a very strong reaction, then you're inviting another Tiananmen Square.
1: That's also true, yes. But even if it's strong, the strongest that we've seen in Hong Kong is in 89, when we had a million people taking to the streets in a very peaceful manner. Not one single bottle was broken. So, I mean, would you regard that as strong, peaceful? I mean, people out in full force.
0: Well, strong in numbers, Emily.
1: Yeah.
0: Strong.
1: So, I mean, yes, people have said that. They say, yeah, if you all come out, you will get the crackdown even more quickly. But, I mean, so we're damned if we do and damned if we don't. So, but I think we must stand up. And I think China listens, Art.
0: All right.
1: Even I, said cynical Emily Lau, said China does listen, not to me, but China listens to the rich and the powerful.
0: That is true. That is
1: your government, your country.
0: Is it the best hope, Emily, that economics, you know, the Americans can say what they will, but China will do as she wants to, and we hope that economics will eventually begin to change the political situation. First comes economic change, then comes political change. It may be that Hong Kong will help political change in China. Could that be true?
1: Well, I'm not so sure. If we are going to lose our political freedoms, how on earth can we help the rest of China? But on the other hand, if we can succeed in persuading the communist government to allow Western-style democracy to flourish in Hong Kong in some shape or form, and to allow us to enjoy some of our basic freedoms, I think that would be a step forward. That would be unprecedented in communist history.
0: Will they keep a separation? In other words, the Chinese are very worried about infection of the ideas of democracy and political freedom. And are they worried that there will be a big infection from Hong Kong into China?
1: Oh, obviously they are. I mean, if you were sitting in Peking, you would probably be concerned as well. But infection being one thing, but even without the infection, I don't think they would like to see a free and democratic Hong Kong. But nevertheless, of course, they are saying that if we allow democracy to flourish in Hong Kong, it could spread like cancer to the rest of the Chinese nation.
0: Yes.
1: And so that is their concern, obviously.
0: All right. Let's go to some phone calls. On the first time caller line, you're on the air with Emily Lau in Hong Kong. Where are you, please?
2: Hi, this is Liz in Houston, Texas.
0: Houston, Texas. Okay.
2: Yes, ma'am. Ms. Lau, I pray that your voice will never be silenced. I wanted to ask, I know that many Americans have made a very good living working in Hong Kong. Have you any sense of what their reaction will be? Will they turn tail and run, or will they stay and fight with you?
0: All right. Well, the question then is, the Americans in Hong Kong, Emily, who have made very good money, many foreigners, many Americans, do you believe they will stay and not worry, or will they flee?
1: Well, I am not very sure, because the Americans have been quite quiet. The American business people, some of whom have been quite outspoken in saying that it's important to concentrate on doing business with China. And I have not really heard that many Americans speaking out in favor of human rights and democracy in Hong Kong. It's disappointing. So I don't know. I mean, if things go horribly wrong, then of course they would flee. But I just am not very sure that the ones who are in Hong Kong are really that determined to fight with us.
0: Emily, it's very hard to know which is the best course for you, to organize large and peaceful demonstrations that may be taken the wrong way by China, or to quietly wait and see what happens and only begin protest if there are big crackdowns. It's hard to know which is the right or best course.
1: I'm not going to wait. There's no way. I mean, I was in New Zealand yesterday, and someone asked me, they say, what do you want us to do when you are arrested? I said, for heaven's sake, don't wait until I'm arrested before you do something. So don't wait. I mean, we can organize demonstrations, but people will have to come out spontaneously. And I certainly think they should come out now. I wouldn't tell people, do not come out. We don't want to provoke China. Of course we don't want to provoke China, but we want to show China we care. And if I can organize a demonstration of 1 million people tomorrow, I'll do it.
0: How about the Hong Kong press now? Very free when I was there. It is no doubt now beginning to chill a little bit. How much change have you noticed in the press there?
1: Oh, quite a bit. And we call it self-censorship. But of course, this phenomenon is not just restricted to the press. It's, you see, there throughout the community, the business people, the professionals, the academics, the religious. I mean, people just don't say anything critical of China in public because they know of, you know, horrible consequences. So the press, which is very important to us in a free society, is sadly becoming more and more tame. I mean, I can read 10 newspapers in less than half an hour because there is not very much to be read.
0: Oh, boy. Do you maintain contacts with any remaining dissidents in China?
1: No, I don't have contact with anybody in China, really. And as I said, the dissidents are all either behind bars or dead or in exile.
0: All right. Wildcard Line, you are on the air with Emily Lau in Hong Kong. Hello.
3: Thank you, Mr. Bell, for this opportunity.
0: Sure. Where are you, sir?
3: This is Robert in the San Joaquin Valley of California.
0: All right.
3: Mrs. Lau, it's an honor to speak to you.
1: Hello, Robert.
3: I have visited Hong Kong through the years. The first time I was in Hong Kong was 1955. I find the people charming, gracious, and I know I speak for a million of Americans. We feel our hands are tied. We wish to help. Can you help us by telling us what can we do to help?
1: Yes, Robert. I think for a start, if you can write to your president or write to your member of Congress and tell him or her, you know, whoever it is, to do something to help us, to send a message to China, to tell China to leave us alone. I think if your politicians start getting millions of letters in their mailbag, I think they would sit up and listen.
0: The only leverage, Emily, that we have is trade. Trade. We could cut off trade or limit trade with China and link it to human rights. But I think the sense of the American government is that no matter what we would do with trade, China would not move, would not budge. And many people feel that is why we do not press the human rights issues. Other Americans believe that it is because there has been money flowing to our current administration to encourage trade and discourage words about human rights. What do you believe?
1: Well, obviously, the business people, whether they are in America or outside America, have lots of money to spend in on lobbying. And this business of lobbying in Washington is quite extraordinary, I think. You people ought to look at that and do something about it. But I think there is a lot of pressure brought on the government. That's no doubt about it. But I still think that it is important that we get the message home to the politicians that they should also respect human rights and urge the Chinese to respect human rights. And I do not necessarily think that human rights and trade are mutually exclusive. Because if you tell the American businessman that they have to pay a very high price for human rights elsewhere, that means they cannot trade, they're not going to like it. And do we really have to say it to them, say, you must give up, you must make sacrifices so that we can get human rights respected in a foreign land? Do we have to do that?
0: Well, all right, Emily. If the situation becomes bad, should we treat Hong Kong and China together as we treated Africa until there is a change?
1: I think if the situation is bad, and by bad, I mean, and I think you mean very, very gross violations, then I think all bets are off. Of course, we have to use whatever weapons at our disposal I'm not saying that don't touch it ever, no. I think if the situation is bad, then we must do everything we can. But I think in the meantime, what the politicians have not done, and which they can do, while still maintaining trade, is to give equal priority to human rights. The reason China doesn't take America or others seriously is that, you know, if they go into a meeting with China behind closed doors, they spend the vast majority of the time talking about trade and other things, and maybe spend 1 minute on human rights. Come out of the door, face the camera, TV and radio and so on, they say, oh, we raised the issue of human rights with China. And China, knowing full well that they only spend 1 minute on it, and they laugh.
0: Well, Emily, your human rights in Hong Kong may be held prisoner by the situation in Korea right now. Because I think when we talk to the Chinese, we're trying to have a dialogue about Korea more than we are about the human rights of the people of Hong Kong.
1: Well, I mean, we always know that Hong Kong is very small, and of course we don't mean very much to most people, let alone to America. And that's something we are very aware of. We are quite insignificant. But nevertheless, we feel that we are also a member of the international community, and many people who've been to Hong Kong like Hong Kong. They are friends of Hong Kong.
0: Yes.
1: And now we're reaching out to these friends saying that, hey, we may be in trouble in future. And if that should happen, please do something to help us.
0: All right. East of the Rockies, you're on the air with Emily Lau. Where are you, please?
3: Art Bell?
0: Yes.
3: Okay, I'm Little Rock, Arkansas.
0: Little Rock, Arkansas. Near the president's
3: hey,
0: home.
3: Hey, don't get me started on that. Mr. Lau, it's a pleasure to talk to you. And as a longtime resident of Little Rock, Arkansas, I have no questions, but I have some observations. That the word of Bill Clinton is totally unreliable. His administration word is totally unreliable. The people of Hong Kong, I'm sorry to say,
4: will only get lip service, in my opinion. When push comes to shove, you're not going to have anything from Bill Clinton. In the recent military exercises with mainland China on
0: Taiwan.
4: Yes, sir, on Taiwan. You know, we had a couple of cruisers that maybe went through the straits, but the carriers were on the other side, and it was only a show. You know, tit for tat or something. We're going to show it. But when communist China, mainland China, I don't know the right terms, when they come in, you're going to get some words, and as I don't know anything about Ms. Albright, but she is a administrative appointment, probably a fine woman, probably has deep convictions, but she will do what the administration wants. And right now, all they're going to do is to say, well, we abhor this and we abhor that. Mm-hmm. And if you would go back to 1992, when President Clinton said, we are going to reduce the deficit or the trade deficits between Japan and the United States, it never happened. A year ago, 2 years ago, I believe in our local newspaper just today or yesterday, our trade deficit with China was 30 or 36 billion
0: mm-hmm.
4: dollars. A year later, it was like $3 billion more.
0: Well, all right. The man makes an interesting point. And let me ask you this, Emily. Traditionally, in United States politics, conservative administrations have pushed human rights as an issue and linked it to trade with countries. Now, surprisingly, this administration, a Democrat administration, you would expect very strong words, even very strong actions, and this administration is weaker than any in my memory. Do you agree with that?
1: Well, I don't know about weaker than many, but it's definitely quite weak. But obviously, we know the reasons, because of the, you know, the powerful business lobby, or maybe because of all the donations.
0: Do you know of any donations that have gone from a communist sources and been laundered perhaps through other nations and gone to Washington?
1: No, I don't have any direct information. Whatever I do know is what I read in the papers, and I think they are investigating it, and I hope to get the results of those investigations soon. I mean, I think the American people are also quite eager to find out what the hell is going on.
0: What the hell's going on? Yes, you're right, Emily. But I mean, do you have quiet suspicions that some money of that sort may have gone to Washington?
1: Well, because there are all these reports, so obviously people are suspicious. But I think donations aside, there's also the question of all these lobbyists. All these people who go in and out the revolving door.
0: Well, they are the ones that carry the donations. Emily, hold on. We'll be right back to you.
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1: My guest from Hong Kong is Emily Lau. She's a member of the Hong Kong Legislative Council, a spokesperson for the pro-democracy movement such as it is in Hong Kong right now, and she'll be right back.
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0: Back now to Hong Kong and Emily Lau. Emily, do you feel somewhat betrayed by the people of Hong Kong that there has not been more concern, more demonstration, more rallying around people like yourself?
1: Well, of course, I would like to see more people getting, you know, being ready to stand up to defend their own rights. That's true. But if you talk about betrayal, then I think I feel far more betrayed by the British government. After all, they've run Hong Kong for more than 1.5 centuries, and they have not seen fit to give us self-determination or democracy, and now they are just delivering us to communist rule. I think that's disgraceful.
0: Yes, and so that is a betrayal. I'm sure that what about the rest of the Legislative Council? Do they generally share your feelings, or is there a whole spectrum of differing political views?
1: Well, of course, there are those who agree with China, and they are going to sit on the illegal provisional legislature. But those of us in the pro-democracy camp will have nothing to do with it. So, yes, we have people with different views in Hong Kong. But on the only two occasions in which the Hong Kong people had the right to elect their representatives, they have chosen, with very wide margin, people from the pro-democracy lobby. And that is very clear.
0: All right. First-time caller line. You're on the air with Emily Lau in Hong Kong. Where are you, please?
2: I'm down in Austin, Texas.
0: Austin, Texas.
2: Yeah,
0: all right.
2: I do have a question for Emily, but real quick, Art, I've got to say, you have become huge. You're just absolutely everywhere. I know I'm personally responsible for a good-based fan club of yours here in Austin, Texas.
0: Thank you.
2: I never have taken the opportunity to commend you for what you're doing.
0: Thank you.
2: It's real news, and I and everybody else appreciates it. For Emily, I'm real interested to know what you feel. I know that Hong Kong is a very vibrant, artistic type of town, and like the movie business is really starting to boom. The art of making movies, of filmmaking.
0: Mm-hmm.
2: And I wonder how you feel that'll be affected.
0: Oh, that's a good question. In fact, when I was in Hong Kong, I watched them making a movie, and in the movie there was a demonstration going on, a very political movie. And so it is a good question. What do you think will happen to the arts in Hong Kong?
1: Well, I think anything to do with free thinking, the Chinese will want to control. And for many years, we do not see many political movies in Hong Kong. The artists have always, I think they always have been quite self-censoring. And not too long ago, they even took their films to the local New China News Agency, which is the de facto Chinese embassy, and asked them to edit. So I don't really see much hope of the artists being given all the freedom for them to be creative after 1997.
0: What do you think will happen to tourism? Tourism is very important to Hong Kong, Emily. I was one of those tourists, and there have been so many millions coming to Hong Kong, not so many into China. After the takeover, what do you think will happen to the tourist dollars?
1: Well, I certainly hope that the tourists will continue to come to Hong Kong, and in fact, many of them now come to Hong Kong as well as to China. And from that point of view, I don't think the Chinese communists would want to scare away the tourists or to discourage them from coming. And if they still find Hong Kong an attractive place, I guess they will keep coming.
0: Yes, but Emily, when one moves from Hong Kong into communist China at the border checkpoints and elsewhere, the people are not really so friendly, is what I saw. No smiles, a very sour, very unhappy-looking people, and I would cry for Hong Kong if it became like that.
1: Well, I would cry too, I can tell you. And we are, of course, very different from mainland China. And I hope that when the tourists continue to come after the takeover, they will find that we are still different. And that is exactly what I'm trying to do. What we are trying to do is to preserve all these good things about Hong Kong, to get rid of colonial rule, to try to have autonomy, to preserve our freedoms. We hope still to be very different from the rest of China.
0: I hope that is so. Wildcard Line, you're on the air with Emily Lau in Hong Kong. Hello.
3: Yes, good morning, Art.
0: Good morning. Where are you?
3: And I'm in Gardena, California. And good afternoon, Emily.
1: Oh, hello. Good afternoon.
3: I was wondering about the income tax situation. Now, because it will probably be Beijing or Peking that will be in control, and because mainland China is such a huge country and the infrastructure and everything else, has there been any comments about how the income tax will be affected in respect to Hong Kong? It will lower their level or whatever?
0: Yes, it's a good question. What will happen to taxation, do you feel, Emily, in Hong Kong?
1: Well, I mean, if the Chinese are true to their words, they say they will allow us to have autonomy. And our current system under British colonial rule would more or less remain intact, because I think the taxation, the very low tax that we have and all that, seem to have quite a wide popular support. And I hope that the Chinese will not come in and dismantle it. But having said that, of course, I am a bit concerned that China may have her eyes on Hong Kong's money.
0: Mm-hmm.
1: and somehow our officials in future may even volunteer to donate Hong Kong's money to China. I mean, under the Joint Declaration and the Basic Law, we don't have to pay taxes to the central government. But if you have people who are in charge here who want to ingratiate themselves with Peking whenever there are floods or natural disaster, or they may even want to use Hong Kong people's money to buy Chinese bonds. So this is what I'm concerned about. But what the Chinese have told us is we can keep our current economic system, and we don't have to follow that of China's.
0: Shenzhen province, the economic province near Hong Kong, when you enter Shenzhen, it is a little bit different than the rest of China. How will they treat Hong Kong like Shenzhen, do you think?
1: Sure. I hope not. Hong Kong is very different from Shenzhen, although we are right next
0: yes.
1: to each other. Shenzhen is a special economic zone,
0: yes.
1: which may be a bit freer than the rest of China, but it is still a million years away from Hong Kong. We don't want to be like Shenzhen, and I certainly hope the Chinese leaders will not lump the two of us together.
0: Well, what about freedom of travel between Hong Kong, Shenzhen, than the rest of China?
1: I think, especially freedom of the Chinese people to come to Hong Kong. Hong Kong is a very small place. As I said, there are now over 6 million of us in an area of about 400 square miles. And if they want to kill Hong Kong, the easiest thing is to open the border, and we will have 20 million people in a few days, and
0: we're
1: right. finished.
0: That's right.
1: So I think the Chinese understand that. I hope they do.
0: And
1: that's
0: you
1: why
0: think
1: they have to. They have to maintain control.
0: And you think they will not do that?
1: Will not do what?
0: Open the borders.
1: I think they will not. Because if they do it, I mean, they are not that crazy. I mean, if they really want to kill Hong Kong, of course they open the borders. But what I'm afraid of is they will open the borders to their friends and relatives, you know?
0: Yes.
1: That's the trouble with China.
0: Yes.
1: Always people who know the right people will get things done.
0: Yes, exactly right. And Hong Kong will be overrun and diluted. It may be a strategy. It could be a very sad strategy. East of the Rockies, you're on the air with Emily Lau in Hong Kong. Where are you, please?
4: I'm in Erie, Pennsylvania, Art.
0: Yes, sir.
4: And it's very nice to talk to you, Emily.
1: Hello.
4: I always wanted to visit Hong Kong. I think it's the most beautiful harbor in the world. And I feel so bad for you and your country, because I see nothing but gloom in your future. There is a man in this country. His name is Dr. Fred Schwartz. He headed up a organization called the Anti-Communist League, and he had a quote that always seems to ring true about communists. He said that you can always trust a communist to be a communist and nothing else. Communism is, to them, the only goal. They don't depart from it. They might look like they depart from it. They have a construct, and the construct is two steps forward, one step back. If they get caught being too aggressive in one step, then they'll move back, and then they'll be praised by the Western press. And then when everything has died down, they'll do the same thing all over again.
0: Mm-hmm.
4: And pretty soon, you're like what Art talked about earlier, you're the frog in the slowly but inexorable heating up of the water. And I'm afraid that what will happen to you is that all the wealth that you have generated through free enterprise will be sucked up, and it will not be sucked up immediately. And of course, you're right. They're not stupid. They're not going to open up the borders, because that would kill their golden goose that they're inheriting. And all I can say is, Emily, I wish you the best of luck. Unfortunately, in our country, we have a population that is not astute when it comes to even our own politics.
0: That's true, and I worry that what I hear from you, Emily, about the people in Hong Kong now is true, perhaps even more so, of the people in my country, and that is that they do not appreciate the freedoms that they have, and would not appreciate them until they were gone, and would not do anything until they were gone, and by then, of course, it would be too late. So I'm very worried about that. West of the Rockies, you're on the air with Emily Lau in Hong Kong. Hello.
5: Hello, Art. This is Dave from the San Francisco area.
0: San Francisco, yes, sir.
5: Home for the largest Chinese New Year's parade west of China there.
0: Yes.
5: Any case, in listening to your conversation here, first of all, I say another fantastic interview, Art.
0: Oh, thank you.
5: And Emily?
1: Yes, hello.
5: Hello. We want to say, first of all, I want to extend a warm American greeting to you and all the Chinese people. And for the Chinese leaders that may be listening to this broadcast, we hope they make the right decisions with respect to keeping Hong Kong open to the rest of the world. Additionally, I was kind of surprised to hear you say that we should write our congressman or take action of that nature. The reason why I say that is because hasn't outside interference in the past, outside criticism of China, not worked? That's just the nature of China itself. That really the most successful policy in dealing with China is one of working behind the scenes and reinforcing those attitudes that we feel are appropriate, but not being open to the rest of the world. And finally, the last comment is, with respect, don't you feel that the Chinese leaders have looked to Taiwan? I hate to bring up Taiwan because I know there's a very adversarial relationship there, but Taiwan and Hong Kong, and seen how prosperous these two communities are. And don't you think that in the long term, and based on what we're seeing in terms of products delivered to the U.S., there's a whole lot of stuff that toys, et cetera, that are being delivered from China. Don't you think that this is going to moderate the Chinese politics and toughness towards the rest of the world?
1: No, I think you can only moderate or try to moderate China by persuasion, by pressure, and not just by trading, and not mentioning human rights. I think you can do both, as I said earlier. Trade, I'm not against that, but always bring up human rights, give it equal priority. I think that's important. And your other point about talking behind closed doors, not using high profile tactics, I don't necessarily agree with that either. And how can you and I talk behind closed doors to the Chinese anyway? So because another caller asked me how, you know, the Americans can do to what they can do to help, and you can't go and talk to the Peking government behind closed doors.
0: Well, Emily,
1: you can write to your congressman,
0: yes,
1: write
0: Emily,
1: to your president.
0: Emily, but what he was saying was that traditionally with China, forward public pressure has never worked. They do exactly what they want to do. That was the point that he was making. And he was saying, then he was surprised you were asking us to write to our Congress people because that would create very public pressure. But that is what you want, isn't it?
1: Exactly. And I think the Chinese have responded to such pressures. They have released political dissidents. And we have a journalist in Hong Kong who has been locked up and have been given 12 years for stealing state financial secrets when he just wrote an economic story. And what happened to him recently? He was released after being kept in jail for 3 years. Why did they release him? Of course it's a sop to public opinion.
0: Public opinion. All right, well then I guess I should ask you, the interview is almost over, so I should ask you the same question they asked you in New Zealand, Emily. If you are arrested, what would you like those who support you to do?
1: Well, I hope they will find someone influential and get the person to help. And I hope they would. And it's not just for me, really. If any of us in the pro-democracy movement in Hong Kong should get into trouble, I hope people in America, people in the international community will, you know, write to their governments. And also, if they can, start some kind of international campaign to help to get these people released.
0: In July, when you lose your job, what will you do?
1: Well, for a start, I have to find another job because this current job is my only job, which is quite exceptional because many of my colleagues have other jobs and other incomes. Politics is a part-time affair, but I have chosen to work full-time with one income, but I need to earn a living. So the first thing I will have to do is to find a job in July, and that may be a problem.
0: It may be. Nobody may want to touch you.
1: Or any other member of the pro-democracy lobby. So that is going to be our first problem, Art. We have a problem earning a living.
0: How many other pro-democracy people are in the Hong Kong Legislative Council now?
1: We're talking about 26, 27.
0: 26 or 27.
1: And then our staff, all those people who have worked for us, worked with us, the volunteers, all these people could be tainted in the eyes of Peking.
0: I'm sure that's true, and in the eyes of any potential employer in the private sector, if that's what it's going to be.
1: Mm-hmm. Yes.
0: All right, maybe time for one last question. Wildcard Line, you're on the air with Emily Lau in Hong Kong. Hello.
6: Yes, my name is Dennis. Can you hear me?
0: Yes, I hear you. Where are you, sir?
6: I'm in Bradenton, Florida.
0: All right. We don't have a lot of time, so go ahead and fire
6: okay.
0: a question.
6: I'll be quick. Glad to talk to you, Mrs. Lau, and we'll be looking at your situation with interest. I would like to know, why is it that the Chinese people and the mainland don't throw off communism
0: mm-hmm.
6: if they see what you have and what Taiwan has?
0: All right. Emily, why don't they throw off communism?
1: Well, I think they tried. Look at what happened to them in 1989. Or you know, it's I think the Chinese people have paid quite a hefty price. But I think it is ultimately really up to them to, you know, do what they like. In Hong Kong, we are not trying to overthrow the Chinese government. But I certainly hope the Chinese people will have the right to choose their government.
0: Emily, we're at the end of the interview, and I would like to do another one with you when we get very close to the takeover or when you feel it is necessary. So would you stay in touch with me?
1: I certainly would, Art, and thank you very much for all your support and your concern.
0: Good luck, Emily.
1: Thank you.
0: Thank you, and good afternoon to you. That's Emily Lau, a member of the Hong Kong Legislative Council. And, of course, that will cease to exist in July. I'm Art Bell, and that's sort of a momentous interview, I suspect. I hope you were listening.
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1: Good morning, everybody. We just spent 2 hours with Emily Lau, a member of the Hong Kong Legislative Council from Hong Kong. She's a pro-democracy person, and I would like to say that I have great hopes and admiration for her, and I do. But there is a sense within me that tells me that Hong Kong is in big trouble. And believe me when I tell you that's very sad. Those of you who have been to Hong Kong know what I'm talking about. For those of you who have never been there, I wouldn't know how to describe it to you. It's vibrant, it's alive, it's a happy place, and I fear that's about to end. At any rate, we'll get underway with open lines and anything you want to talk about for the remainder of the show this morning. In a moment.
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2: See, I think there are more secrets out there. 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
1: Your own thing, and you would forget all about government control and everything else. 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

let me catch you up now on a few things out there, folks. Number one is Philip Taylor Kramer, known as Taylor Kramer, and Kathy Kramer, who is his sister. You may recall she was on the show. You may recall during the course of the program, I asked Kathy if she wanted to have Ed Dames go to work on her situation, and he said yes, he would, and he has. I am going to read you what I've received thus far from Ed Dames, and I only do this after having spoken with Kathy Kramer. The following came from Ed Dames and SciTech. Dear Art, Philip Taylor Kramer is dead. Foul play was involved. SciTech has a site description for the location of Kramer's badly decomposed body in the state of Montana. We are continuing our work as promised and will keep you and key federal, state, and local officials informed. Edward A. Dames, President, signed. Now, with trepidation, I spoke to Kathy Kramer and relayed this much information to her. On March 6th, Ed Dames will again be my guest, along with Kathy Kramer. I told this, when I read this to Kathy Kramer on the phone. She said, oh my God, he's got relatives in Montana. When we have Ed Dames back, he will have more of a description of the site where his body, badly decomposed, it says here, is located. So we will have them both on the program March 6th. Right now, you know as much as I know. On March 6th, there will be additional information. So the two of them together on that program. That's one. Two, tomorrow night we are going to have a very remarkable person here. He is John Shepherd, and he will be coming to us from Central Lake, Michigan. And for all his adult life, John Shepherd has been trying to contact UFOs. And toward that end, Mr. Shepherd has built the most remarkable assemblage of electronic gear that has literally taken over his entire home. I've never seen anything like it in my life. I suggest between now and tomorrow night that you get up to my website and take a look at what he has assembled, what John Shepherd has assembled. It is incredible. Absolutely mind-boggling. We've got an entire page, a series of photographs, devoted to Project Strat and what John Shepherd is doing. So there's going to be gridlock tomorrow night when he's on, so get up there beginning now and take a look at archive some of these remarkable photographs. This man is amazing. So that's on my website now. It's John Shepherd.

0: Shepherd and Project Strat. Take a look. You won't believe it. It's at my website, www.artbell.com. www.artbell.com. On another subject, Mel's Hole. A subject of the final hour Saturday morning and 2 hours of airtime last night. A remarkable story of a hole in Manistash, Washington, or in that area, that seemingly has no bottom. And I'm sure a lot of you heard Mel last night. Some believed him, some didn't. I received a number of media inquiries today, newspapers and media in Washington, wishing to contact Mel. And I'm not going to give his number out without Mel's permission. So I have put a message on his answering machine indicating there is a lot of media that would like to take a little trip out to Mel's property and confirm what we've been hearing. So I will not give that number out until I get that a confirmation. He seemed to indicate last night that that he would not mind doing something of that sort, so I would expect it would be in the affirmative, but I don't know that for certain. So I will await hearing from Mel, and at the moment I do, why, I will turn his number over to the various media groups that want to go investigate this bottomless hole. Sort of in a Ripley's, believe it or not, category. I can't guarantee you that what Mel said was true. I have no way of knowing. You literally heard just about everything, short of about 5 minutes of private conversation, that I've heard on the subject. So you either believe it or you don't. Now to another topic. Cloning. I am working on Friday night, Saturday morning, having a university professor here who is, at the same time, check this out, folks, a geneticist, a Jesuit priest, and a bioethicist, all at the same time. Can you imagine, from a major U.S. university, somebody with all three disciplines combined? I've been trying to figure out exactly who would be right to approach this very incredible subject of cloning, both what has been done and what you and I both damn well know has been done. I'm convinced that we are already cloning human beings. Well, not publicly, but if it can be done, it is being done or will be done, one of the two. And I can think of nobody more qualified to comment than somebody with all of those disciplines as part of their formal education. The religious aspects, the scientific aspects, and the ethical aspects. So I'll be confirming that for you tomorrow. And if it comes, it will be Friday night, Saturday morning. In the meantime, in the news, Clinton acknowledging that he backed donor visits to the White House, letting the wheels come for the meals and the lodging, bed and board, I guess, huh, for donations. DuPont mentally incapacitated, but guilty, third-degree murder. And, of course, in Atlanta, it would appear as though we have some sort of right-wing group, Christian group, calling itself the Army of God, bombing things. A gay and lesbian nightclub. Gay and lesbian nightclub. Abortion clinic. The Centennial Park bombing. All possibly the work of the Army of God. Is that really our God? TNT for our Lord. Megatons for our Savior. Not my kind of God, and I suspect not your kind of God, but somebody's kind of God. The God of bombs. Bombs for our Lord. Not very funny, really, huh? So anything at this point that you would like to talk about, if you would like to talk about, and I know that a lot of you do, this entire cloning affair, this is not a trivial matter. In the last several years, I have done a number of programs on clones, on the cloning of human beings. I've known damn well that it was coming. And it's here. Surprise. Yesterday's science fiction, today's science fact. I am not surprised. I'm really not. I am surprised that they have acknowledged it publicly, have the ability to duplicate a human being. Do you understand what really can be done now? One of your cells, a little scraping of your skin, or perhaps more efficiently, a drop of your blood, anything with your DNA sequence, could create a new you, an exact you, a precise you, a precise John F. Kennedy, a precise Adolf Hitler. It's a new day. I think that it's slowly sinking in. This story is going to get bigger and bigger and bigger as the American people, the world, in fact, begins to realize the implications, what is now possible. Boggles the mind. The creation of a super race. The possibility that we could create a being, and everybody will say, well, we shouldn't do it. I hear them on the news all the time. We can do it, but why would we want to? Don't be silly. With genetic manipulation, it's going to be possible to create a human being, an identical you, with organs, pristine organs, lungs, hearts, livers, kidneys, that are identical to the ones you have. And we can even create a being who has all of these pristine organs minus a brain. Minus a brain means you've got a living organ bank. You've got enough money. You've got a living organ bank without a brain. So ethically, there shouldn't be so much problem with growing this clone of you. And we could potentially keep you alive, short of trouble with your brain, forever. And it really gets even deeper than that. Wonder how many of you remember the soul catcher business. Soon it may be possible to, in effect, take what is in your brain, store it in a computer, and transfer it to a new receptive brain. In other words, another you. Truly all mind-boggling, isn't it? But right now, that little bit of future science fiction, totally aside for a second, right now we have the ability to create a new you. To birth an identical you. Or presumably to take DNA from somebody who has passed on that we all have admired and want more of. Well, by golly, we're going to be able to have more of them. More John Kennedys. More Ronald Reagans. I would imagine an immediate effort to begin to preserve the DNA of people to reproduce them in the future. Ominous times ahead, folks. Perhaps the men and the women of the planet no longer need the traditional relationships to produce people that we've had. Had you considered that? That in fact, women no longer will even need men, or at least the traditional use of men in the process of reproduction. There are those who will seek immediate laws and regulations to prevent this sort of thing. But since when have laws, prevented what men and their egos and women and their egos have wanted to do? The answer is never. Make the laws, make the regulations, and there will be those with money and power and influence who will not follow the laws and the regulations, and you and I both know it. If governments have the power to clone warriors, people with a propensity to fight, to do a battle, then you know they will do it, and if we don't, they will. So the genie is out of the bottle. It's out. That's it. The questions are not whether we should do it, because we can ask those, I suppose, till we get blue in the face. The fact of the matter is, we're going to do it. What are we going to do with it? What do you want to see done with it? I think it's going to happen. Not a matter of if, but a matter of when and on what scale.
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1: We are the ones. We own the night. Good morning, everybody. I'm Art Bell, and it's great to be here.
0: Now, we take you back to the night of February 25th, 1997, on Art Bell, Somewhere in Time.

0: right. 40 reasons why dogs are better than women. Actually, 39. There's one that I can't read to you. So stand by for that. I've got it right here. Terribly politically incorrect, but funny as hell. So I'll get to that this morning. East of the Rockies, you're on the air. Hello. Hello there.
1: Hello, can you hear me?
0: I hear you, yes.
1: Yeah, I'm calling from Daytona Beach, Florida. This is Steve.
0: Hi, Steve.
1: Yes, I'd like to know a few things. Number one, this select antenna that the people that you advertise sometimes with.
0: Yes.
1: Does it amplify the signal 75 times what it is? Like if you barely hear a signal, how many times does it amplify the signal?
0: All right. I can tell you, I guess I can put it to you this way. I don't know about 75 times. Was it your name Steve?
1: Yeah, uh-huh.
0: Steve. It'll cut out, you know how, I don't know what station you're listening to, but as it fades in and
1: yeah,
0: out.
1: Yeah, I'm familiar with that.
0: It'll cut 90% of that out.
1: Right.
0: Not all of it, because nothing will do that, but about 90% without adding any noise. A lot of schemes to increase AM signals add noise with the signal. The select antenna increases the signal without adding any noise at all. And then during the day, it would enable you to hear radio stations that you would just plain not even hear
1: otherwise. Right. Well, the reason I'm asking you this is because I was listening to the G. Gordon Lilly show a couple weeks ago. He had the best of G. Gordon Lilly.
0: Yeah.
1: And he mentioned that some people in the oil industry in the North Slope of Alaska.
0: Yes.
1: They had a special apparatus that could pick up AM stations in the lower 48, and he was not sure what the name of it was. He thought the name of it was called the Eliminator, like you want to assassinate somebody.
0: Yeah, he was probably, yeah, well, that's G. Gordon Liddy thinking for you. No, it's a select antenna, I'm sure. And they also put up big sky hooks up there. They listen to us up there on the North Slope a lot.
1: But the way he was explaining it, they told him, the people in the oil industry, it can amplify a signal 75 times what it is. You know, it's like say things you put on the frequency. And you turn the volume and you don't hear nothing, right?
0: Yeah.
1: You put this thing up against the radio, connect to the radio somehow, and it will amplify the signal 75 times. And he thought it was called the Eliminator, but he wasn't sure.
0: Uh-huh.
1: And I wanted to check with you to see, are you aware of another thing other than the...
0: No, I think that was a Liddyism, that it was the select antenna that he was talking about.
1: Oh, okay, can I talk to you about a couple other things?
0: Yeah, sure.
1: Okay, This gentleman that you interviewed the other night in North Carolina about having open hearings about UFOs coming on the planet Earth. And all
0: oh, Dr.
1: Stuff.
0: Dr. Stephen Greer of C-SETI, yes.
1: Right now, I listened to the interview, and best of my knowledge, you didn't ask him why the people that you're working with, are y'all going to ask for the people and the government who kept this covered up, y'all going to ask for a special prosecutor to investigate and prosecute if anybody in the government...
0: No, we're just going to have them summarily hung.
1: So there won't be no prosecution?
0: Yeah,
1: right?
0: Hung. They're just going to be hung on the
1: okay, phone. And also this cloning thing.
0: Yes.
1: Does it mean if you made a duplicate copy of somebody, does it mean that the duplicate copy definitely wouldn't have a brain but would have the other organs?
0: No. A very simple manipulation of the... A genetic structure
1: right.
0: could ensure there would not be a brain in the in the clone being. So in other words, you could literally breed a being for the organs only without the ethical problem of dealing with a human or a soul, if a clone would have a soul even.
1: But if you want to make a copy of Art Bell, could you, if you wanted to, have the clone to have a brain, if you chose to?
0: I'm not sure I want to proceed with that.
1: I don't mean you personally, I mean
0: hypothetically. I understand. There are those who would suggest cynically that to clone me would be to without a brain anyway.
1: I'm just using an example.
0: I understand. All right. Well, look, what I'm trying to say is that you could eliminate essentially the ethical argument by ensuring that the clone did not have a brain. But in every other way, had organs that would be immediately available and absolutely compatible with you physically, and that temptation is going to be entirely too great for those who want to live. So I think that those who are walking around today, giving the interviews on newscasts that I'm hearing around the country, talking about, but why would we want to do that? They're either very naive or simply prevaricating, lying. West of the Rockies, you're on the air. Hello.
2: Hello. My name is Mary from Honolulu.
0: Hello, Mary.
2: Hi.
0: How are the islands?
2: Excuse me?
0: How are the islands this morning?
2: Oh, they're windy.
0: Yeah, you know, I had a report that there were 80-mile-an-hour winds on the Big Island the other day, and 200 homes had the roofs taken right off.
2: Yeah, we got a warning that we have to take all our furniture off the lanai.
0: Where is all of this wind coming from?
2: Well, we get a lot of wind, cold wind from the Arctic. That's where we get all our wind.
0: I haven't seen, I didn't know that weather systems moved from the Arctic to Hawaii.
2: That's how we, in the wintertime, how we get our big waves.
0: I see.
2: In winter.
0: Arctic waves.
2: Yeah.
0: Okay.
2: I wanted to ask you, well, if Mel is listening.
0: Yes.
2: If somehow he can, tell us on the air or something. I was wondering if there are Indian reservations by where he... where his hole is.
0: Oh, I see. You're wondering if it would be protected sacred ground of some kind?
2: Yeah, you know, it's interesting.
0: It is. I suppose it's a possibility, but Mel privately owns the land now, so...
2: Yeah, but back when the hole might have been produced or made.
0: Well, nobody knows when that was, dear.
2: Yeah.
0: I appreciate the call. I think the next question is whether Mel is going to allow the press to investigate. And that's what we're hanging on right now. I've got a message into him, so we'll see. I've got a number, as I anticipated, a number of press requests. People wanting to get hold of Mel and go trudging out to the property to investigate, of course. Fascinating story. First time caller line, you're on the air. Hi.
3: Yeah, hi. I have two questions for you.
0: All right.
3: And I'm calling from Santa Rosa, California.
0: Yes, sir.
3: And... One of the questions I have is about the VTEC phone.
0: All right.
3: Is that digitally encrypted?
0: Yes.
3: Okay.
0: In other words, the process of breaking your voice down into digital components, transmitting it, and then reassembling it, is in itself encryption.
3: The reason I ask is I have two different kinds of phones. Both are digital. One isn't encrypted, and the other is encrypted. And the difference being that if somebody had very sophisticated digital equipment, they would be able to zoom in on the one, but not the other.
0: Well, for example, on a scanner, when you listen to a digital signal, you hear nothing. You hear an increase in the noise floor, the white noise maybe, you know, the sound. But you don't even hear anything that resembles a human voice. So to... reassemble that would be technically so difficult that, these digital security channels, that's what you're talking about, right?
3: Yeah.
0: Meaningless. That just means that there's a digital signal that's changing your frequency every now and then, jumping to a clear frequency, and there is no more real protection for you than a regular... what you want is a total digital... true digital phone.
3: Oh, okay.
0: Not digital security codes. That's meaningless. Then you've got an analog signal. I can sit and listen to you all day on that.
3: Okay. And the other thing I appreciate that. The other thing I wanted to ask you about was with Mel.
0: Yes.
3: And this, I think it's almost like going back to the whole thing with Hale Bopp and the fraud and trying or the potential fraud and trying to go back and find out what the story was.
0: No, I don't think it's potential. I think it was absolute fraud.
3: Oh, right, right. And I'm saying with Mel, here's a person who's taken a lot of your time, he's taken a lot of our time, and he's making some very bold statements about what he has. And if you have his phone number...
0: I do.
3: And I know you do. That means not you, because I know you don't have the time, but there's people who have the ability to go out there and find out whether this man is wasting our time, or whether he's got something, and if he...
0: That's true, but without his permit, I'm not just going to willy-nilly give his phone number out. That's what I said. I've got a message into him now requesting permission to give his phone number to the press. Now, if he refuses to allow that, I would say that would increase the suspicion of many that his story is a whale of a tale. I do not put Mel's story into the same class as the Hale-Bopp business, because with the Hale-Bopp business, we had a tenured professor at a major U.S. university giving us physical evidence that turned out to be fraudulent. Mel is giving us a whale of a tale, and so far has supplied no physical evidence for examination.
3: Can he send you photos? Can he get some kind of...
0: I've asked for photos, and he obviously at this point cannot get back on the property. He's going to try to find some old photos, and short of that, he'll supply a photo or a picture.
3: Is it possible that this is a cavern?
0: Look, you heard on the air everything that I heard, so your guess is as good as mine.
3: I mean, but a cavern would meet these requisites, wouldn't it, if you had an underground
0: No,
3: cavern?
0: A cavern, as I understand it, is something that runs either at an angle down or even up or horizontally, but not a vertical, precise vertical hole in the ground.
3: But if you've got filament with the wind blowing on it and you're trying to drop this and he's saying 18 miles or 16 miles, if you've got wind blowing and this thing is very, very light...
0: You don't have wind blowing on it. That's the whole point. Thank you. You've got what is purported to be a perfectly vertical shaft, or you would not be able, and of pretty good size too. What, 9 feet, 9 inches, I believe he said, or you would not be able to do things like dropping a refrigerator directly down, never hearing it smash into the side or anything else. In other words, falling perfectly vertically. Seemingly forever. East of the Rockies, you're on the air. Hello.
4: Yes, good morning, Art.
0: Good morning.
4: My name's Jim from Southwest Michigan.
0: Hi, Jim.
4: Just calling to make a comment on the hole there. What he said last night of the dog that reappeared that had been thrown in the hole.
0: Yes.
4: Kind of reminded me of Stephen King's Pet Sematary.
0: Very good. Yeah, that's right.
4: Hope the government has no plans on doing anything along that lines.
0: Well, I wonder, like cloning, who the government would choose to throw into its newly acquired hole?
4: I don't know. I have some suggestions, as long as they stay gone.
0: Well, see, that's exactly it, though. The idea, as in Pet Sematary, is that whoever you throw in comes crawling back later.
4: Right, except in Pet Sematary, they come back a lot worse.
0: That's right. Real angry.
4: Yeah. Okay, well, that's my comment for the evening.
0: All right, sir. Thank you. Among the 40 reasons that dogs are better than women, one, dogs don't cry. Dogs love it when your friends come over. Dogs don't care if you use their shampoo. Dogs think you sing great. A dog's time in the bathroom is confined to... a quick drink. Dogs don't expect you to call, even when you're late. In fact, the later you are, the more excited dogs are to see you. Dogs will forgive you for playing with other dogs. Dogs don't notice when you call them by another dog's name. Dogs rather are excited by rough play. Dogs don't mind if you give their offspring away. Dogs can really appreciate body hair. Even fat, ugly guys can get a beautiful, loving dog. If a dog is gorgeous, other dogs don't hate it. Female dogs don't mind if you call them a bitch. Dogs don't shop. Dogs don't like it when you leave lots of things on the floor. In fact, they like it. They love things on the floor. A dog's disposition stays the same all month long. Dogs never need to examine the relationship. A dog's parents never visit. Dogs love long car trips. Dogs understand that instincts are better than asking for directions. When a dog gets old and snaps at you incessantly, you can shoot it. Dogs like beer. Dogs don't hate their bodies. Dogs don't ever put on 100 pounds after reaching adulthood. Dogs never criticize. Dogs agree that you have to raise your voice to get your point across. Dogs never expect gifts. Dogs don't worry about germs. Dogs don't want to know about every other dog that you've ever had. Dogs don't let magazine articles guide their lives. You never have to wait on a dog, as they're ready to go 24 hours a day. Dogs have no use for flowers, cards, or jewelry. Dogs never borrow your shirts. Dogs enjoy heavy petting in public. Dogs find you amusing when you're drunk. Dogs can't talk. Dogs seldom outlive you. First time caller line, you're on the air. Hi.
5: Hi, my name is Nelson. I'm from Anchorage, Alaska.
0: Well, hi, Nelson.
5: First time caller. I happen to be a reproductive geneticist, and with your speakers the other night talking about mammoths, harp, and cloning, boy, I was just beside myself.
0: Really? That was on Dreamland, and the guest was talking about a pole shift.
5: Right, right, and that's what I wanted to ask you about. I couldn't get through that evening. And he did cite another author who was talking about the Mayan prophecies, talking about possible magnetic changes in the Earth. And this other author predicted major Earth changes on 12/28/2012.
0: That was 5/5.
5: Rather than 5/5/2000.
0: Oh, I see. Yes, uh-huh.
5: But it was an interesting comparison between the two. And I did have a question. We have problems with our America Offline up here in Alaska because we only have one line here.
0: Hold it. One first time callers, area 702-727-1222. Oh, please don't give out the number.
5: Oh, okay.
0: In fact, as a matter of fact, if you give out the number, you're simply going to make it that much worse.
5: Oh, for America Online?
0: Yeah. Yeah, don't give out the number. However, you have, so there, for all of Anchorage, there's one number?
5: Right. Right.
0: Well, there must be more
5: than
0: one.
5: Anything else is a surcharge that's anywhere between $2 and $6 an hour.
0: Uh-huh.
5: And so I was trying to write you a letter because I had heard that you were going to have a cruise up here to Alaska.
0: Yep, coming to Alaska.
5: And I was thinking, just as a suggestion, that you could have Mr. or Professor Nick Begich speak at one of your stops.
0: That's a good idea.
5: And rather than, there's really not a whole lot to see out in Gakona at the harp site, except a whole bunch of antennas and barbed wire fences and whatnot.
0: Well, we're going to get to...
5: If you were in Anchorage or Denali.
0: Yeah, I've got you. We're going to get to hear harp online pretty soon. There's a harp test coming up. We've got the frequencies on the website and the transmit time, so if you're ham or a SWL out there, check it out. Hey, we are coming to Alaska. Boy, are we ever coming to Alaska. Now, what I would like you to do is to get out a pen, would you please? Because when we come back from the break, I'm going to give you the numbers for the Alaskan cruise. Now, there are a lot of Alaskan cruises out there, folks. You'll hear other people talking about cruises going hither and yon. But the cruise that we're going to take to Alaska is the real thing. Now, what do I mean by the real thing? I mean that when we get to Alaska, we're not just going to cruise by the ice, the Inside Passage. Oh, yeah, we'll do all of that. But we're going to go see the real Alaska. And to see the real Alaska, as any Alaskan will tell you, you can't just sort of move on by in a cruise ship. We're going to do that. All the beautiful sights, but then we're going to do so much more because we're going to interior Alaska, Anchorage, Fairbanks, Denali. You'll be seeing the real thing. So run and get a pencil or a pen, and after the break, I'll tell you a little bit about the Alaskan cruise that's coming up and why you're going to want to choose this one.
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1: This is typical of what I'm getting, Art. Please clone Cindy Crawford for me. I promise not to abuse her. Signed, Waiting for Cindy, Baby. we're doomed. I'm telling you, folks, this is it. The end is closing in. Can't you tell? Do you believe them? I've got a bridge for you. The cloned bridge. They will be interesting times, though. We've been cursed to live through them. Exciting times. Wouldn't you say?
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2: See, I think there are more secrets out there. I think Fannie, Freddie, the banks are probably in deeper trouble than we are led to believe.
3: You have to either say these are just incompetent people, or they're following an ideology, or maybe even more nefarious, a game plan.
2: That's what I think is happening. I don't think that they're stupid people. I think they have a different agenda than we do.
0: Now, we take you back to the night of February 25th, 1997, on Art Bell, Somewhere in Time.

0: Felix, the amazing cat from Sydney, is only 3 years old, but already has used 8 of his 9 lives. Since his adoption by a physician in 1994, this accident-prone feline has fallen out of a 10th-floor window and lived, suffered a vicious mauling by a Rottweiler and lived, been zapped by a fallen power cable and lived, choked on a plastic mouse requiring CPR, nearly died from food poisoning after eating spoiled fish, been trampled by an angry bull, slipped from the deck of a ship into the Pacific Ocean, and was finally run over by an ice cream truck. That's Felix, the Australian cat. That's 8 of what are said to be 9 lives. East of the Rockies, you're on the air. Hi.
1: Good morning, Arbel. This is Travis calling from Southern Illinois.
0: Hello, Travis.
1: And I'm calling to find out, one of my favorite radio personalities used to listen to on AM was Howard Stern.
0: Yes.
1: And I've always wondered, like, why he doesn't ever go after some of the mid-sized radio markets, because it would seem to, you know.
0: Well, the answer is he does. The question should be, why can't he get into some of the mid-sized radio markets? And the answer to that I can give you. It's because of the kind of material he does. If Howard Stern eliminated about 1% of the totally grossest kind of stuff that he does, he'd be in those radio markets that you're talking about. As it is, you know, he plays in New York. He plays in L.A. He plays in the large city, sophisticated, we've heard everything kind of markets. But he doesn't play in Peoria.
1: Right.
0: That's the answer.
1: Or Carbondale. Okay. Well, one of my manager friends said he charges like a lot of money for his show, and you know, but your sense makes a lot, or your explanation. There you go. Sorry, I'm nervous. So goodbye.
0: Oh, that's all right. All right. Thank you very much for the call. No, that's the answer. That is the answer, and that's his choice. He has material that's so far out on the edge. But, you know, the answer, I've said this for a couple of years now about Howard. He's actually a very talented person. But he chooses to be out on that edge that will eliminate him from the middle-sized markets he just doesn't play. That's his choice, and that's your answer. First-time caller line, you're on the air. Hello.
2: Hi, Art.
0: Hi.
2: I'm Todd from Seattle.
0: Hi, Todd.
2: I can't believe I got on the air.
0: Yes?
2: Okay, I got the story about the hole with Mel.
0: Yes.
2: Okay. I've came across a hole in the same kind of spot in Ellensburg.
0: Oh?
2: My aunt and uncle have a cabin. And he was explaining this hole, and my dad listens to your show. We were both listening to this. And I got to this point where he was, like, telling me, like, about the same hole. But it ended up, I don't think, being the same one. But I remember.
0: Do you think you know of a hole like that?
2: Exactly. I'm trying to explain.
0: Well, maybe Washington is littered with these endless, bottomless pits.
2: Yes. I can't. I got to get my breath because I can't believe I got through, because I've been dying because I've been hearing people badmouthing, you know, his story and stuff like that.
0: Yeah. Well, I mean, you know, it's a wild story, so people tend to disbelieve, and it's their right to do so. In fact, I'm not even sure myself. I tried to ask him as many questions as I could think of, and
2: yeah. Yeah. No, I totally believe them, because I've been to a hole that's similar, and he was, like, explaining how, you know, wide it was and, like, enough for a refrigerator and stuff like that.
0: Yeah, yeah.
2: And it was, like, the same, like, width and all that, because I remember, like, throwing rocks down there and not being able to hear, like, when it hits the bottom. It's gone so far down. You know, I've never, like, put fishing line down or anything like that, but I've heard, you know, like, throwing rocks, and the only thing you can hear is just hitting it besides, but then you don't hear any more echo or anything like that.
0: Where do you think such a hole goes?
2: No idea. It goes forever. It's unbelievable, like, listening to, you know, trying to find the echo, and you never can find it.
0: You know, doggone, I meant to ask Emily Lau about that earlier, but I forgot. You know, from Hong Kong. I had her on earlier. You may not have heard that. All right, thank you very much. I mean, she could be on the lookout for the other end of Mel's hole. But Emily's got a lot more to worry about. I have got... Now, I know this is the Weekly World News, but somebody sent me this story, and it shows a picture of this guy, Ray Burgard. His name is, he's alive. And it says, impotent no more. Guys, you won't want to try this at home, even though one man swears it worked for him. He cured his impotence with a blast to the groin from a stun gun. That's right. Ray Burgard, it says, had been impotent for 8 years when he decided to take aim at himself with a stun gun and fire away. Now today he's perfectly sexually active and showing no side effects whatsoever. But even the, quote, brave 42-year-old says that he wouldn't suggest this dramatic cure for everyone. He said, it hurt. Believe me. He said, it hurt a lot. And a friend of mine who's a nurse said I could have damaged myself permanently, but in my case, I just had a wild idea that somehow it might help, and believe me, it did. Impotence had taken its toll on him. He blames the condition for ending his marriage in 1992 and making his social life miserable in the following years. Well, sure. Said I'd always been pretty successful with the ladies, and for 11 years I had a beautiful wife, but I'd lost my manly abilities. Everything went down the drain. My wife left me, and I couldn't keep a steady relationship. Anyway, check this out. On August 18th, apparently, in desperation, he took this stun gun into his hand, and what he did is he called an ambulance, called 911, moments before he pulled the trigger on the stun gun, down to his groin area, pulled the trigger, said, quote, I think I had a direct hit. But to tell the truth, the next thing I remember was waking up and seeing the ambulance workers standing over me. The pain was incredible. I thought for sure I'd done the wrong thing, but the next day all of his sexual abilities returned. And then, to top it off, it shows a picture of this stun gun, probably, you know, about 100,000 volts or something. And at the end of the story, it has a medical warning. It says, stun guns are dangerous. Don't try this without a doctor present. Can you imagine walking into a doctor's office with your stun gun, you know, and just having him present while you pull the trigger on yourself? First time caller line, you're on the air. Hello.
3: Yes, this is a snipe hunter from Illinois.
0: Yes, sir.
3: And, I just want to talk about the hole there in Washington.
0: Okay.
3: And basically, with everybody doubting him, it's going to put a lot of doubts, you know, as far as his story. You know, people start doubting him. Then if the government comes in, it's not going to work.
0: What's not going to work?
3: Well, basically, they're going to step in.
0: Yeah.
3: And how do I say?
0: I don't know.
3: And take his property.
0: Take his hole, yeah.
3: Right, because now everybody's doubt.
0: Now it's a government hole. There's nothing that can be done. Oh, I see what you're saying. Without the support of people believing his story, the government's going to have their hole.
3: Correct. They've got their end then.
0: Mm-hmm. What do you think the government would do with the hole?
3: Maybe it's part of some type of research they're doing.
0: Maybe it relates in some way to our deficit and our debt.
3: No. Well, it could, in a way.
0: Yeah.
3: You know, great big old deficit.
0: Well, it's like a never-ending hole. There's no question about that. West of the Rockies, you're on the air. Good morning.
4: Hello, Art.
0: Hello.
4: Hi, this is Jason from Vancouver, Washington.
0: Hi, Jason.
4: Yes, got my radio there. About Mel's little hole there.
0: Well, it's not little.
4: Well, okay, Mel's big hole.
0: Potentially endless.
4: I've heard something like that. Just a few miles from where I live here in Vancouver, we got a Battleground Lake, and supposedly this thing is bottomless. I've never actually found the bottom of it.
0: Really?
4: Yeah, and I know there's like a lot of lava tubes and stuff around here, so who knows what it could be, but...
0: Maybe the entire Northwest is littered with this kind of thing, you know?
4: Yeah. But I was thinking that... He mentioned something about, like, a circle of stones, right?
0: Oh, actually, Yes, and something that resembled Stonehenge.
4: Yeah.
0: Uh-huh.
4: Well, he was talking, you know, something about researching Indian legends. And I know there's a guy up in Kelso or Longview area of Washington, over here on the western side of the Cascades.
0: Yes.
4: His name is Chief Luska.
0: Yes.
4: And this guy is like an Indian guy who knows pretty much all the legends. I mean, I went there when I was a grade school kid, and he, like, you know, knows all the legends and stuff, and has, like, a big public service thing he does.
0: Huh.
4: And so I figure, you know, maybe Mel should give him a call and see what he can tell him about any, you know, legends that Indians might have about these holes or something.
0: Well, that's as good a suggestion as any. I really don't know what to say about the whole affair. I'm waiting to see what happens, like everybody else.
4: Well,
0: but I, you know, I'm getting a lot of calls from people in your area suggesting there are other holes, there are other, as you suggest, a lake.
4: Yeah.
0: Endless,
4: well, there's
0: bottomless.
4: Caves just up north from me a little ways. Yeah, I mean, I've been to those numerous times, and there's big lava tubes,
0: mm-hmm.
4: and I don't know what the acoustic effect of, you know, lava rock would be, but I mean, the ape caves were found by some guy that just stumbled on the opening one day, like caved in front of him, and he discovered these, like, about a mile long, I think, total.
0: Well, I guess you people better be careful where you walk.
4: Yeah.
0: All right, thank you very much for the call. I appreciate it. East of the Rockies, you're on the air. Good morning.
5: Good morning, Art. Will, KSTP, St. Paul. Hello. The Scottish scientist's cloning paper was embargoed. The research to be stolen, to be published by another research group. This true story was not published by a New York newspaper.
0: Hey, Will, quit yelling. Back
5: okay.
0: away from your phone a little bit. Relax.
5: Okay,
0: chill out,
5: right.
0: you know.
5: However, the Chicago Tribune and the Madison, Wisconsin, this Sunday's papers, published this alleged possible allegation at attempted theft of
0: look,
5: science research.
0: Yeah, but, Will, who cares? I mean, you know, cloning is cloning. Once the genie's out, whoever, you know, they can fight over whoever discovered it, but it's out. It's done. We're cloning.
5: Well, there's a nice sentence, if I could just finish with this, kindly. May I kindly?
0: I don't know. Are you kindly?
5: Okay.
0: Are you kindly?
5: I'm reading for the Chicago Tribune now.
0: Yeah?
5: The results of the cloning research had been embargoed.
0: You're yelling again.
5: Oh, sorry. Embargoed by the journal Nature.
0: All right. Well, thanks, Will. You know, I don't care who discovered it. If it's out, it's out. We're going to fight over who discovered this. Embargoed, stolen. Oh, Mel. Imagine 100, 1,000, 10,000 Mels, huh? Would you still want to live? West of the Rockies, you're on the air.
6: Hello, Art.
0: Hello.
6: Has anyone suggested you having David Oates check on Mel's story?
0: No, but every time I have somebody, anybody, turn your radio off, please, anybody on here with an unusual story, people call and suggest David Oates check it out. Everybody, you know, they want everybody checked out.
6: Yeah.
0: It's like I should have David Oates on staff or something. You know?
6: And retainer. For...
0: Yeah, that's right.
6: Well, I just, you would have thought of it anyway yourself if you wanted to do it, right?
0: Well, I mean, I'm sure David Oates saves up a lot of the interesting interviews that I do, knowing that he's going to eventually be back on again doing reversals. And so I'm sure that you'll hear some reversals on Mel.
6: Okay.
0: And I bet he had some buttes in there, too. Because Mel, you know, he would pause every now and then, and that's when you tend to get the really good reversals, in those
6: mm-hmm.
0: pauses.
6: Yes, he did pause quite a bit.
0: So, sure.
6: Well, all right. Just thought I'd mention it. Love your show.
0: Thank you. By the way, would you accept a clone to be your slave?
6: Tell the truth now.
0: The truth.
6: I think we go the way of ancient Greece.
0: Yeah, so do I. Thank you very much. See, the audience is generally agreeing on this. They're all of you are being honest, and I appreciate that. I've yet to hear my first person say, I wouldn't take a clone. I wouldn't be part of that. A slave? For me? No. I'm an individual. I'm an American. I'm me. I don't need a slave. I don't need anybody doing work for things for me. Not me. No, we're getting more honesty around here. I bet on the other shows they're all decrying it, right? I saw a survey that said 78 or 87% of the people think there ought to be a law against cloning. Wildcard Line, you're on the air. Hello.
7: K KQMS, right in California.
0: Well, speaking of things that could be cloned.
7: You know, do I have to have my own clone or can I have somebody else's?
0: I suppose, like cattle, there would be theft of clones and all that sort of thing, and clone rustling and...
7: Yeah. Hey, you know how you laughed at Ramona when she hurt her toe?
0: Yeah, it was a terrible thing, but it's the truth.
7: Don't you feel bad? I feel bad because I'm that way, too. I had this friend once. He was standing at the top of these stairs.
0: Yeah.
7: It was like stairs, stairs, stairs, stairs, then a landing, then stairs, stairs, stairs. And he fell down, and he tumbled down like a cartoon. He made all this noise. And it was so funny. I was in total tears by the time he got to the bottom.
0: It's horrible.
7: It was just like off a movie. He's going, shut up, get out. I really got hurt.
0: I know. Here I am.
7: Look
0: at this bone sticking out here.
7: I know. You know, I said, she want me to call 911 or what? And I was just laughing at him. It was horrible. I felt so guilty. Sophie's listening. I'm sorry.
0: Well, but, you know, being on the receiving end of that, I mean, when I did glue my lips shut, it wasn't funny.
7: I laughed
0: funny.
7: It was hard, too. It was funny.
0: It was not funny.
7: Yes, it was.
0: It was funny.
7: I said, with his lips glued shut, he might as well have a heart attack. It was very funny.
0: You still appear to be enjoying it.
7: It was great. I still imagine you have a little sore on your lip, too.
0: I do. A little sore is not the word. There is a portion of this side of my lip that's gone.
7: That's gone. You'll have to pass that on down
0: flat,
7: to the children.
0: Flat gone. It got thrown away in the ashtray. Listen.
7: Like an old World War II story. I lost this piece of my lip. And
0: brings new life to the old expression, given someone lip. I could have mailed. Well, I got to go to now. I got to go.
7: You're sick.
0: Yeah, I know. Goodbye. Sick is what I was. We'll be back.
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2: I argue with people about disclosure time and time again. I've told them governments are not going to come out willingly to tell us. It's going to happen by a mistake. It's going to happen by a whistleblower, but it's not going to be an organized thing. Governments won't do that. And the reason why they won't do it is because they do not want us to know. They think that they'll lose control of us if we know. If you actually truly believe that we were being visited by extraterrestrials and you had categorical proof that it was happening, do you think you would listen to some of the bull that government throws out all the time? Absolutely not. You'd look toward the heavens, you'd say there's got to be a better way, and you would start doing your own thing. And you would forget all about government control and everything else. So the bottom line is, government will never, ever disclose the true facts of UFOs.
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Bryn Mawr in San Fran. Art, I was telling my husband John about your adventures with the cart rack. He said, well, there are some people who shouldn't be around super glue. I represent that remark, Bryn. P.S., she says, clone, sign me up for 6 Timothy Daltons, please. Oh, the end is near. Here's another one. Art, just a couple of quick notes. Have you heard that NASA is now in the process of putting together another mission to put a man on the moon? It was news to me, but I'm corresponding with a young woman who says her cousin's heading the project up. I'm trying to establish correspondence with him through her. I'll keep you informed. Mel's Hole. Today, I called the Kittitash County Sheriff near Mel's location. Check this out, folks. The woman I talked to said she was a longtime resident of the area. In fact, lives in the Manastash Ridge area and has not heard any unusual military activity regarding anyone's private property. She is friends with an older couple who are among the original homesteaders in the area. They never heard of such a hole. Interesting note, however, she recalls that about 2 nights ago, the sheriff's office received a call from someone claiming to have an anomalous hole on their property. That's all she knew about the call. She said the call was probably on tape somewhere, but couldn't put her hands on it at the moment. Said she'd call me back if she found any further

0: information. I will keep you informed on this. Gary in Como Country. Home of the world's first alien pinup girls. It's true. And this advice might go for all of you. Art, please look out your window right now to the east and slightly to the north. At about 30 degrees, there is a very bright, fuzzy star. I just can't imagine your mountain blocking it this high. It's even better with binoculars. This is my first fact. Hope it makes it. Love your show. A friend in Kansas City, Gary. He's talking, of course, about Hale Bopp. And I am going to, as soon as the show ends this morning, going to go out and take a look, see if I can see it. See if it has risen above my mountain. West of the Rockies, you're on the air. Hello.
1: Yeah, good morning, Art.
0: Good morning, sir.
1: This is Arnie in the beautiful downtown Fairbanks.
0: Fairbanks, Alaska,
1: oh,
0: yes.
1: Oh, we can't wait till your cruise hits town.
0: Yes, indeed.
1: I hope you have some time to do a book signing or maybe a remote broadcast or whatever.
0: Well, my new book will be out by then, you know.
1: Oh, that'll be great if you could schedule that. Anyway, I'm thinking maybe these Scottish scientists should hook up with Mel and conduct a human cloning experiment, round up a few politicians and bureaucrats, and see how long it would take to fill up that hole.
0: You've got a good point there. The only problem with your theory is the dog that was tossed in and came back out alive.
1: Oh, my God. Yeah, that's a...
0: So you've got to think about that. I mean, what if you began tossing politicians in and, you know, multiples of them came back out, or they came back out more powerful than ever? I mean, it's no wonder the government may have confiscated the damn thing.
1: Yeah, that's the thought, Art. one more thing. You know, what's the controversial guest you get there from time to time, or basically all the time. have you ever considered getting that gentleman that invented the psychological stress evaluator, the voice stress analyzer?
0: I think it would be fun.
1: I think it would be to take some of the, your past excerpts from tapes and stuff and put them to the test, find out if some of these guys are really for real or they really believe what they're expounding. Or
0: maybe if we had a little beeping sound that would come on when they started lying
1: their
0: teeth off. Yeah, that's a thought.
1: That would settle that thing with Mel and Courtney Brown and some of the others.
0: It would, but you know what? Nobody would ever be willing to come on.
1: Yeah, that's true, but you would...
0: The world... suppose we had a world where you could not tell a lie.
1: Take a lot of the fun out of it, wouldn't it?
0: It would. It would take so much fun out of it because there would be no more guessing, no more imagination. Everything would be hard, cold facts, and I wouldn't even have a show.
1: See, I got one suggestion. Your next airline flight, why don't you take your Alpine Living Air machine with you and lock yourself in the laboratory for the duration of the flight.
0: Oh, I'm sure that would be a winner.
1: Yeah.
0: I appreciate the call, sir. Thank you. I'm thinking of wearing my ABC mask, you know. I bet they wouldn't. You know, she said, oh, we wouldn't think anything. My airline stewardess the other night, we wouldn't think anything about it. But if you went in there with an ABC mask, I guarantee they'd pin your butt up against the wall, and they'd figure you had something horrible with you that you were all set to set loose on an airplane. I know they would. And you know they would, too. Or I suppose you could try and make your case through the mask.
2: Well, I don't want to get sick. I don't want to get sick. That's why I'm wearing it.
0: Up against the wall. You know I'm right. Wildcard line, you're on the air. Hello.
3: Let me get my radio real quick.
0: All right, turn that sucker off.
3: Okay.
0: Okay.
3: I talked to you earlier this evening about Stephen Gibbs. The reason why I this was before your show.
0: Yes, uh-huh.
3: The reason why I called you was I had an interesting dream about him that I thought I'd share with you. Basically, I got a phone call from somebody that asked me if I had heard what had happened to Stephen Gibbs. And at first, the name didn't even ring a bell.
0: Stephen Gibbs, of course, is the man who claims he has a time machine.
3: Correct. Absolutely. For all of the Art Bell listeners who had missed the Stephen Gibbs show.
0: Yep.
3: Basically, this conversation with this guy, he said that something had happened to it. And so he and I began investigating what had happened to him. And oddly enough, we found out what the government was doing at Mel's Hole. they had tossed Stephen Gibbs into a hole. That was the outcome of the dream.
0: Now, that is some dream.
3: It's quite a dream.
0: It may be that you've been listening to my program too long and
3: I
0: too
3: think
0: much.
3: It's fun. I don't doubt that at all.
0: All right, I appreciate the call. You know, I've been having a lot of dreams lately in which I've been remembering. And I don't know if that's good or bad. I've had a lot of dream analysts on here, and, you know, they all want to analyze your dreams. And I've said to a lot of them that I don't necessarily like to dream, even though the dreams I've been having lately have not been bad. They've been pretty good ones, actually, not nightmares, but fairly enjoyable dreams. It still seems to me like it's work to dream. Do you follow me? It's work. In other words, when I go to sleep, I want it to be the little slice of death that it's advertised to be. I want to just go away and come back later refreshed. And if you have a dream, it's like work. I mean, you're going through it. It's like life. You're going through step by step every day. Not that I don't enjoy life, because I do. But when I go to sleep, you know, I want my little advertised slice of death. First time caller line, you are upon the air. Good morning.
4: Line associative words. Human DNA cloning, Shroud of Turin.
0: Big deal, sir. It's like you know, you're thinking of something new. Yeah, we all know the Shroud of Turin. Yeah, they might get a little DNA sample and then bring Jesus back, clone Jesus. That's what he's talking about. You don't have to come at it with some mousy little voice like you're the first one who thought about it, because you're not. West of the Rockies, you're on the air. Hello.
5: Good morning, Art.
0: Good morning.
5: Tim in Denver.
0: Hi, Tim.
5: Yeah, this Alaska cruise. Now, that sounds right up my alley.
0: I know. It's up a lot of alleys.
5: I've already called and made my arrangements, so I'm looking forward to that.
0: Here's a list of things that should never, ever be cloned. Pauly Shore, Warren Christopher Smile, Branson, Missouri, Fred Drescher's voice, Cop Rock, Suddenly Susan, Campaign 96, Pierre Salinger, and Pat Boone in a metal mood.
5: Boy, I would agree with just about every one of those.
0: All right.
5: I wanted to tell you, we've made arrangements to have our meeting taped to this Saturday night, and we'll get you a copy off.
0: Now, that would be cool.
5: That's with, going to be with Jose and Karen Escamilla.
0: Really?
5: Yeah.
0: That's right. Well, say hi to Jose for me.
5: I sure will, and we'll get a copy off as soon as we get our meeting off the ground, and I'm sure it'll be something that'll be...
0: All right, how do people in Denver contact you about the meeting? And the
5: Okay, the meeting is this coming Saturday evening, and it's from 6 to 9 o'clock.
0: All right, Tim, have fun answering the phone.
5: Okay, Art, thanks a million.
0: Yep, see you later. Wildcard line, you're on the air. Hello.
6: Good morning, Art.
0: Good morning.
6: This is Pat from Burbank, California, and I am a twin.
0: Burbank, huh?
6: Yeah. And my twin's name is Rick, and my name is Pat, and together we're Patrick.
0: Really?
6: Yes.
0: Or are you yanking our chains?
6: No. And I wouldn't mind having another twin around, and we would treat them just like anything else. I'm sure it's just like anybody being able to have a twin in their life, except maybe 20, 30 years behind.
0: That's pretty odd. Would such a creature have a soul?
6: Yeah, I'm sure that souls, if they do come into our bodies like they talk about, I'm sure they would, get any kind of an empty shell if they could.
0: Yeah, but you know, other than in the case of an absolute twin like you,
6: yeah,
0: DNA is as specific as a snowflake. Yes.
6: Yes.
0: And so it may be that cosmically only one soul is allocated per DNA strand.
6: Well, that's for somebody else to decide. Hey, listen, I got an Levitron story for you, a great one.
0: All right.
6: I've been telling my friends that I've been getting all these mystical powers from a lot of concentration and a lot of time off of work, because I'm not working right now, I'm on disability. And I've been spooking them about a few things. Like, you know one of those bulbs that's in a vacuum and has a black and a white side, fins in it, and it spins when you put light on it?
0: Yeah.
6: Okay, so I've been telling them that I've been able to get that moving a little bit and everything. I've really been pumping him up. One day, with the help of his wife, I brought over my Levitron to the dining room table. I took off the cover and opened up the leaf. I shoved the Levitron magnet, the base, in between. covered up the dining room table with the cloth.
0: Yeah.
6: And as he was coming home...
0: You shouldn't mess with people like that.
6: Well, what I did is I cupped my hands under it. And when he walked in the door, I was going, om.
0: Om.
6: Om. And he saw this thing levitating in my hand. It was great.
0: Yeah, I'll tell you, you can have power over people doing something like that.
6: Oh, it was. I couldn't have done it without her help. Otherwise, I wouldn't have been able to set it up and everything. And I don't have a leaf, dining room table, but it was great.
0: I appreciate your call. Thank you. That's a pretty dirty trick because they're going to think you're doing magic. Another way to make people think that you have power is when they hurt themselves, like stub their toe or something, you immediately, without hesitation, tell them that you did that, and if they keep screwing around with you, it's going to happen again. I mean, it'll put it on their mind. Wildcard Line, you're on the air. Hello.
7: Hello.
0: Now, turn your radio off, please.
7: It's off.
0: That's a good.
7: I was wondering if you could tell me, I'm from Oroville, California.
0: Oroville, all right.
7: Uh-huh, my name's Beverly, and I get you on KPAY.
0: Right.
7: And I was wondering if you could tell me the best time in the early morning to see
0: Hellbop. About right now.
7: About right now?
0: Yep.
7: Oh, good. I'll go out and see it.
0: Go look a little bit north of east and about 30 degrees above the horizon. And if you see a fuzzy star, then go get a pair of binoculars or something and take a good look-see and see if you can see the tail.
7: Oh, okay.
0: All right.
7: Thanks a lot, and I'm glad you're feeling better.
0: Oh, thank you. Me too. Guess who's getting sick, though? It was inevitable. I thought my wife was escaping, and now it looks like she's coming down with what I have had. First time caller line, you're on the air. Hi.
8: Hi, Art. I got a comment about Mel's Hole.
0: All right.
8: Anybody who understands the Pacific Northwest knows it's a geographical... maze. Yeah, absolutely. I mean, the Snoqualmie Hills, the Snoqualmie Mountain there, I think it's got a height of about 700 feet, the Cascades. I mean, it's full of crevices and holes, and I don't know why this is such a mystery.
0: Well, I don't either.
8: Well, I think somebody should...
0: But when you're talking about a hole that has no apparent bottom, you're talking about something fairly unusual. You drop a refrigerator into it, that's big. And if you can't hear that hit bottom, you got a serious hole on your hands.
8: Well, I think somebody should call the UW Seismology Lab. They'll come out and investigate.
0: I'm sure they would.
8: And my last time I called you...
0: But how are they going to do that if the military has taken Mel's Hole?
8: Come on, Art. But listen, two things. The last time I called you, 2 years ago...
0: You haven't called in 2 years?
8: No, I have periods of insomnia, and this is the second one.
0: I see.
8: But anyway... I told you there was going to be an earthquake up in Seattle area.
0: Yes.
8: You made the headlines in the paper up there.
0: I remember that.
8: But you thought the government could hold that kind of information, and I called the UW Seismology Lab, and there's no way anybody can predict.
0: Well.
8: An earthquake. Second point too. The last time I tuned into you, it was Alien Lovers.
0: Oh, you mean Pamela?
8: I don't know. I turned it on.
0: That was Pamela the Lizard, the Lizard Lover?
8: I could not believe that was entertaining the Midnight Folk. But more importantly, Art, if you have nightmares and you want to slow down your brain, stop that kind of...
0: I didn't say I had nightmares. I said I've been dreaming a lot lately and that it's like work.
8: Well, I think of late... Alien Lizard Lovers, I must have talked about that for 3 days because it blew me away.
0: Well, so did a lot of other people.
8: Anyway,
0: I mean, they just couldn't believe that I did it. But people can't believe that I do a lot of things. I'll do anything. I keep telling people I'll do anything. They don't believe me.
8: Well,
0: then when I demonstrate it, they go nuts.
8: Well, I am enjoying listening to you again, and I hope when you do your last cruise, because I did do a cruise, but I was up in Denali in early September.
0: How was it?
8: Fabulous. It was a pristine day. I mean, so the day we toured the park. But more importantly, if people can arrive at 2 and 3 in the morning, they might see the aurora.
0: Oh, I know. And oh, God, the aurora, incredible. I saw it for years, and it's just, it's the most unbelievable thing you will ever see. Shimmering, firing across the sky. It's just, it's amazing.
8: Well, and I think if you know, I don't know, I'm not going to be taking your cruise, but I know that the Alaska is a huge destination now for the Japanese, because they believe that if they conceive their child under the aurora borealis, it will bring good luck to the child.
0: Huh. Interesting. Well, listen, thank you. I'm Art Bell. Good night, Cosmos.

0: How was it?
1: Fabulous. It was a pristine day. I mean, the day we toured the park, but more importantly, if people can arrive at 2 and 3 in the morning, they might see the aurora.
0: Oh, I know. And, oh, God, is the aurora incredible. I saw it for years, and it's just, it's the most unbelievable thing you will ever see. Shimmering, firing across the sky. It's just, it's amazing.
1: Well, and I think I'm not going to be taking your cruise, but I know that the Alaska is a huge destination now for the Japanese, because they believe that if they conceive their child under the aurora borealis, it will bring good luck to the child.
0: Huh. Interesting. Well, listen, thank you. I'm Art Bell. Good night, Cosmo.

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1: 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This is Coast to Coast AM. I'm Art Bell. Good morning. Great to be here. I saw this hurricane has done the worst possible thing. As far as I can see, it's still doing it. It's just sort of barely on shore. And for almost the entire day, I'm sure you've seen it. The hurricane at 14 miles an hour, then 10, then 8, then 5, now 0, essentially, walked right up to the North Carolina coast with half of the eye on the on land and half of the eye over water. It's the worst thing that can occur, and then on top of that is stationary. And so what a hurricane does, of course, is it feeds off the water. That's how it gains its energy. And once wholly upon land, a hurricane quickly loses its poop. But this is the worst of all scenarios. It just sits there half in, half out, dumping water relentlessly on North Carolina. So let me first tell you that there are thousands of people, many, many thousands of people. Let's try 240,000 people, 240,000 people out of power. The winds remain in excess of 100 miles an hour. Roofs are blowing off. Maybe your prayers work. So far, no immediate reports of death or injury, serious injury. Forecasters are saying this storm could linger over North Carolina for a day or more, bringing up to 20 inches of rain. That's way too much. So in the first hour, I've got Ed Yordan on next hour, and I debated whether we should go ahead with this or not, but I think we should go ahead with Ed Yordan's appearance. But believe me, in this first hour, when I tell you I'm closing off the lines to everybody on all my lines except the people in North Carolina, there are some that may have phones left. There are some who may be able to tell us what's going on and how they're faring. And we can report to them as they're able to hear us. It may be their local stations have gone into the emergency broadcast mode. That probably would be my guess. But we are certainly reaching the people of North Carolina through various very long distance signals, although I must tell you, that's another item that I want to get out. Let me read to you, please, from Reuters News. Solar eruption causes geomagnetic storm on Earth. Solar winds blowing at more than a million miles per hour hit the Earth's magnetic field on Wednesday, sparking what U.S. government scientists say could be a significant geomagnetic storm. The U.S. Geological Survey said charged particles from a solar eruption hit the Earth's magnetic field around 3 a.m. Eastern, and the resulting fluctuations in the field could cause power outages, satellite failures, disruption in communication, and aurora borealis. Auroras are usually seen only in northern latitudes, but may become visible in the continental U.S. during this geomagnetic storm. In other words, we might see it even down here. That's the kind of storm we're getting slammed with. So, you may see the sky turning green, blue, even red. A severe storm in March of 89 caused the collapse of the Hydro-Quebec power system in Canada, left 6 million without power. So, this is a very serious solar storm, and by the way, I'm getting an awful lot of feedback on the sun. There really is an unusual amount of activity going on in the sun. I want to read you a couple of facts as I've got and tell you a little bit about that. Art, in keeping with the stories of solar activity on your program, I noticed last night two major networks reporting encouraging people to wear sunglasses. This is here in the continental U.S., folks. Or some kind of eye protection to protect one from the cumulative effects of UV radiation. Maybe this is just synchronistic, but it could also be the media and government beginning to warn us. Or this, aren't my ham radio pals and I have been discussing the unusual intensity and whiteness, underlying whiteness, of the sun these afternoons on the FM commute. I've never seen the sun in a context where I cannot even bear to look at it for an instant without actual pain in my eyes. Now, he goes on, its radiance is felt through the glass hotter than when I lived in the Mojave Desert. What is going on? Do you have similar reports coming in? Someone said the sun received a hit and produced ejecta recently after two comets spiraled in. True or not? Help. Well, yes, true. Not the current level of activity going on the sun. But let me tell you what I did when I got this email earlier today. This is very unscientific, and you're going to have to be very careful. Don't do what I did, but I went out and I held my hand in front of my eyes and just produced a tiny little slit between two fingers, and I looked at the sun. And it's different in my judgment. I didn't see any yellow component to the sun as this person who emailed me suggested. I didn't see any yellow component, and normally you do. The sun was bright white only. Now, that's to my eyes, and I might be cockeyed in the way I'm seeing this. However, I called my friend, my boss, Alan Corbett, and I said, hey, Alan, go take a look at this for me. I read him that same thing, and he went out and did the old trick with a box. You can knock a little hole in a box and project on a piece of white paper the sun. You know, people do that. You can't look directly at sun. People do that when there are eclipses so they can see the sun. I did it a dumb way with my hand, but same effect, almost. The box is much safer. You put a little pinhole in the box and then hold a paper in front of the box, and it will project an image of the sun. But, you know, he went out along with one of our engineers, and they both took an eyeball in that way of the sun, and they said the same thing. They said, my God, it's all white. So it's just, this isn't science. It's just an observation based on people sending me email and based on my own eyes. And not, then one more note. I'm getting increasing numbers of emails on compass deviations. That may be due to the severe electromagnetic storm going on. I don't know. There's another hurricane out there, Danielle. I've got the article here. Associated Press says Danielle follows in Bonnie's footsteps, and probably that's what she's going to do. Hurricanes tend to do that. They establish a track, and somehow or another, well, this one could even be, as well as a software engineering consultant, daredevil parachutist, alligator trainer, sword swallower, Himalayan mountain climber, raconteur, advisor to Hollywood stars of ill repute. And he has a sense of humor. And he's written a bunch of books, including The Rise and Resurrection of the American Programmer. That has a catchy title. The Rise and the Resurrection of the American Programmer. And The Decline and Fall of the American Programmer. His latest 1998 book is, of course, Time Bomb 2000, What the Year 2000 Computer Crisis Means to You. From time to time, especially when embarking upon new software development projects, He walks on water, leaps tall buildings in a single bound, is quiet and demure most of the time, knows that the men in black are armed and vigilant, and that such aberrant behavior might cause him to be sent back home, like poor old Elvis. It is widely known by mainframe dinosaurs, aging COBOL programmers, and Fleetwood Mac fans, as well as one or two outcasts in Redmond, Washington, as the lead developer of the structured analysis design methods of the 1970s. He denies all rumors that he wrote most of Bob Dylan's songs. Ed Yorton is the man we need on tonight. He's the programming side. We heard from Gary North. Gary's an economist. Gary comments on the social implications of Y2K. Ed Yorton is a programmer. So tonight we're going to talk about that aspect of it and probably all the rest of it. Ed, welcome to the program.
2: Oh, it's good to be here.
1: Really good to have you. And I hope I set that up right. In other words, Gary North came on and more or less scared the hell out of everybody and amazed me with what he said was going to occur with Y2K. Now, you told me on the phone, see if you stand by this, that if you, Gary North is a 10 on the scariness scale, you're maybe 7.5, 8, something like that?
2: I think that's fairly accurate, yeah.
1: So, for the, believe it or not, there's a lot of people out there that are just now slowly, it's hard to believe, I know, but slowly coming to awareness about the whole Y2K thing and beginning to believe some of the press that it's finally beginning to get. So if you wouldn't mind, give everybody the 101 quick overview on what is Y2K.
2: Well, I'm happy to do it. I think the even bigger problem is that nobody or very few people are connecting the textbook explanation to their own lives and businesses. But
1: we'll get to that. Don't worry.
2: Yeah, the 101 explanation is fairly simple. Going back almost 50 years at this point, certainly 40 years, when computers were a lot more expensive and bigger and slower than they are now, by roughly a factor of a million to one, we deliberately pulled every trick we could think of to squeeze computer programs into the least amount of storage space.
1: This really goes back to even the punch cards, right?
2: It does go back that far, so it even predates modern computers, but... But where it really started causing problems was in the late 50s and early 60s when banks and government agencies first began using computers as we now know them. And one of the most obvious tricks that we could pull to eliminate a bit of storage space was to chop off the first two digits of the year because everybody knew it was 19-something-something.
1: Sure.
2: And as a result, we now have an unbelievable amount of software that was developed originally in a very deliberate fashion to keep track of the year as just the last two digits. So this is 98, next year is 99. And, of course, the problem is that the year after that is 00. And while humans understand automatically that we really mean 2000, a lot of computers have been programmed in such a way that they're going to assume it's 1900 and begin misbehaving in a variety of ways.
1: Okay. All right. So that's the... That's the genesis of the problem. Now, how culpable are you? I just read your I should have read the whole thing to the audience, but it's very long. Your bio, it's got a lot of humor. It's really cool. Did you write that yourself?
2: Yeah, yes, I did.
1: That's excellent. you obviously were a COBOL programmer. So I'm kind of wondering in your years back toward Fleetwood Mac and so forth. How culpable are you? When did you recognize this problem? Were you actually back there programming two digits yourself?
2: Not so much. I actually started off as a so-called systems programmer. I've got a math degree from MIT, and my early jobs were writing the computer programs to calculate sines and cosines and logarithms and things like that.
1: Okay.
2: Later on, I got involved in a few business applications where I was actually writing computer programs, and I'm sure that I've created at least a few of these year 2000 bugs, as have most computer programmers over the years.
1: That have been around for a while.
2: Yeah, I mean, I've been around for about 35 years. But the scary thing is that this is still going on even today.
3: Huh.
2: When did
3: you discover, when did it dawn on you that there was going to be a problem?
2: 1972.
3: Really?
2: Well, you see, this is part of the folklore of the computer field, that everybody knew that things like this might someday cause problems. We didn't make much of a fuss about it because in 1972... the end of the millennium was still almost a lifetime away.
3: Yeah.
2: But in those days, I was teaching some advanced programming classes and trying to come up with examples to convince computer programmers not to get themselves into this kind of trouble. You know, I said someday we're going to run out of area codes, and they all went, you know, guffaw, guffaw. Well, we have now.
3: Hmm.
2: Someday we're going to run out of social security numbers, and they're going to have to add another couple of digits. That's really going to mess up a lot of computers. And the other obvious example, even in 1972, is that someday the two-digit year representation was going to get us into trouble. But if you were talking to a young programmer in 1972, you know, half of them thought they'd be dead by now. And the main assumption that all of us made was that since the computer hardware was obviously advancing very rapidly from a technological perspective, we all assumed that most of the software we wrote in those days would be replaced within a matter of 3, 4, 5 years, so that anything that that had turned out to be a poor choice, such as that programming decision, could be redone. And that turned out to be, unfortunately, a bad mistake.
3: Yeah, bad mistake. The next most important thing to ask you is one of the first questions that I ask Gary North, and I think this is critical. If everybody gets really freaked out and concerned and scared, and they apply all of the resources they can muster, beginning now, will we finish in time?
2: According to the best software engineering so-called metrics gurus, the answer is no.
3: No.
2: There's a fellow by the name of Capers Jones, who's one of three or four people in the computer field whose entire career is keeping track of statistics about software and so on. And according to his work, and he's written a whole book on this, we went past the point of no return, so to speak, basically at the beginning of this year. If at that point we had assigned roughly 80 to 85% of all the computer programmers available,
3: yes,
2: to work nonstop full-time on this problem,
3: right,
2: we might have had a chance of finishing.
3: We didn't do that, though.
2: We didn't do it, and we still are not doing it. One of the very interesting things about this whole mess is that even though it's now beginning to be described in somewhat crisis-oriented terms, the average American company is only devoting about 25% of its resources. And that's the big companies. I really should emphasize that the Fortune 500 companies, roughly 75% of the small businesses are not doing anything whatsoever, nor do they plan to. But if you look at the Fortune 500 companies, 25% of their programmers are working on this problem. And, of course, that means the other 75% are doing something else, building,
3: yeah,
2: you know, new Internet, Java applications, and so on.
3: Mm-hmm.
2: So it's clearly not yet being recognized as a true national emergency, mm-hmm, notwithstanding all the talk. But even if that were to change tomorrow, it's now too late. And even if we finish, the other significant thing that we know from 30 years of history in the computer field is that even if we did finish, we'd end up with an enormous number of bugs, of software errors that wouldn't really become evident until after the clock rolls over, because no matter how much testing we do, this stuff is so complex that we always miss something.
3: All right. It's a little like trying to forecast a hurricane, but you're saying we're still not doing what we should be doing, and this is now almost September of 98. You know, this is as for a social forecast, but, I mean, do you think the crisis will deepen enough that they will begin doing the level of work that they should be doing that it's already now really too late for anyway soon? Or do you think we're going to come right up to nearly the year 2000 as the ball drops in New York and it still hasn't really gotten underway large scale?
2: Well, the level of public awareness has been going up steadily if you just look at the number of newspaper articles and so on. But that's not how businesses run things. Most businesses, of course, have annual budgets for all the various things they're doing. And as I said a moment ago, we're now spending about 25% of this year's computer budget in most of the big companies. The surveys I've seen suggest that by the beginning of 99, most companies will ramp it up to about 50% in this country. I don't know about Europe and South America, and so on. They're generally much further behind than we are. But in terms of corporate expenditures, it'll probably take a pretty big jump at the beginning of 99. But what's really going to change things, in the opinion of several of us, is that we're going to go from the speculative opinion, which is really all we have available today, mm-hmm. to objective reality. And this is a term Gary North likes to use as well.
4: Yeah.
2: On April 1st, April Fool's Day next year, is the beginning of the financial year for Japan and Canada and New York State. That's only 217 days away now. And at that point, all of their financial computer systems, the pension systems, tax systems, anything that involves a fiscal year, is either going to work or not work.
3: It's April, no longer I mean, April 1st, they're going to get a full test of the kind, only it's not a test.
2: It's a dress rehearsal, in a sense. And so far, the information that's been coming out of New York State is that they'll be lucky to get half of their mission-critical systems finished. The legislature has not allocated enough money. The state has had trouble hiring enough programmers. Mm-hmm. All the usual problems. We have less information available about Canada and Japan, but I suspect they won't make it either.
3: Well, I was going to ask you about, we'll get to the international thing. Russia, for example, really is taking this seriously, and their statement about Y2K was, well, what we're going to do is wait until January 1st, 2000, and see what happens.
2: That was the Russian Minister of Atomic Energy, by the way.
3: Yeah, that's right. Now, that's got to rank up there with the top 10 incredible statements of all time.
2: Oh, no, no. That's also the strategy of a lot of American utility companies. The official term for this is fix on failure. Is we don't have enough time, we don't have enough money, we can't even find a lot of these so-called embedded systems, so we'll just wait and see what happens. We expect the failure rate to be fairly small, and besides, we have no alternative. So that's what's going on in this country as well as Russia.
3: Well,
2: in the case of Russia, it's a little bit more obvious.
3: From a mid-level executive in any company, all the way up to the CEO, I know how American companies are. They're short-sighted. They're short-term, profit-oriented. And what's going on here is that anybody would be foolish enough to be brave enough to go in and order a gigantic budget in their company to be put toward this effort. The next quarter, of course, they'd be down and he'd be out. And that's what's going on, huh?
2: Well, that's how we got ourselves into this position. Now, you asked a moment ago when I and other programmers became aware of this. Well, basically, it was at the beginning of this decade that that a lot of computer maintenance programmers could see that that this was now a problem looming ahead of them. And they began going to their bosses in the 91, 92, 93 period, which unfortunately was a period of recession in this country. And they'd say to their boss, you know, we really ought to get around to fixing this stuff. It's going to cost $2 or $3 million.
4: Yep.
2: And the boss would say, where's the return on investment? Where's the profit? Where's my bonus? And that was it. And now, of course, it's getting to the point where the big companies realize they have no alternative. I mean, Citibank is spending, let's say they just raised their estimate up to $650 million. But the alternative is no bank whatsoever. The small businesses are still going through this denial activity that you mentioned a moment ago, where any suggestion that that might be made to spend some money now is going to get deferred until next year.
3: All right, we're going to get into some specifics, but I want to tell you a short ago, and there was a comet or an asteroid that couldn't be stopped that was going to hit Earth and destroy all life. And a lady called me, and we were saying, I wonder what the credit card companies would do in this case. And so the next day, this calls her credit card company and sincerely asks them what they would do, and she's put on hold, and she actually gets up the chain of command, the pecking order in this, I don't know if it was MasterCard or Visa, one of the big companies, and they actually came back and gave her an answer, and they said, what we would do, ma'am, is we would continue to allow you to use your credit card up until the very last moment based on the following. if the comet hits, it's all over anyway, and we're out of business and all dead. If the comet misses, we're in great shape because you've just put yourself in debt to the hilt. So the answer is we would stay in business, and you could use your credit card.
2: Well, there's an obvious application of that to year 2000, and I suspect that is the psychology in some companies right now.
3: Well, all right. Good. Stay right where you are. We're now at the bottom of the hour, which, of course, we reached very quickly. Edward Yorden. Oh, I said I wouldn't say that. Ed Yorden is my guest. His book is Time Bomb 2000, and we'll get back to him right after the break.

0: every day, because of the show I do, which is fully national in every major U.S. city, I get facts after facts, an email, and these things say, Y2K problems solved, silver bullet, blah, blah, blah, blah. I bet I've had 200 emails and facts to have a bullet to fix this thing. What do you say to all that?
1: Well, this is the same thing that all the other Year 2000 programmers are saying, which is it is never going to happen. Some of these announcements, and some very important, some of them are picked up by the media because the media would love to have kind of a Hollywood ending to this story.
0: Sure.
1: But it's not going to work, primarily because of the variety of computers and programming languages that we're dealing with out there. If it were just COBOL as one programming language and one kind of computer from IBM, then perhaps we could come up with a more or less silver bullet. But there are roughly 500 programming languages and dozens, if not hundreds, of different kinds of computers, particularly when it comes to these embedded systems. So the sad news is that there is no silver bullet. There are various partial solutions for certain kinds of programs, but that's about the best we're ever going to do.
0: So when people out there read in newspaper articles that somebody's claimed to have a silver bullet to fix all of Y2K, it's BS.
1: It's BS. It may be innocent BS or deliberate misleading, but unfortunately it's BS.
0: Yeah, I thought so. The most important thing that I, and you already mentioned it, that I think people want to know now, at least the ones who listen to me and are kind of caught up on what's really going on virtually, as opposed to what the media is telling the rest of the masses, is how it's going to affect them. And how is it going to affect them? What do you think in reality is going to occur on that, actually not on that day, it's going to occur before that day, but on the big day, what's going to be happening?
1: Well, I think it's crucial that everybody realize that it's going to have a different impact on every one of us, depending on where you live in the country, what your health situation is, and you know all the other personal details. But for most everyone, there are three critical things that we depend on. We usually refer to them as the Iron Triangle in the Year 2000 field. That's utilities, telecommunications, and banking. If you wake up on New Year's morning and find that the lights are out, the phones are dead, and the banks are closed, then most everything else is going to be pretty secondary. So those are the fundamental three that we're all worried about. Now, for some people, there may be health issues. If the hospitals are closed, if you don't have access to critical pharmaceuticals, that's going to be a real problem. You're going to have different kinds of problems depending on whether you live in Minneapolis or Miami. The temperature is pretty different, and so on. But again, it starts with those critical three.
0: Let's get them again. Lights, in other words, power, banking, and what else?
1: Phones.
0: Phones.
1: Telecommunications.
0: That's right, phones.
1: Yep.
0: All right, one at a time. Power.
1: Well, the problem with power and really most everything else you start looking at is that we're not talking about just one power company where, again, you might imagine the Hollywood miracle through, you know, the combination of genius and extremely hard work and so on, maybe they'd fix it. In the case of power, we're dealing with roughly 7,300 utility companies in the United States,
0: right?
1: Of which 108 are nuclear power plants, and of which zero, none whatsoever, are Year 2000 compliant at the moment.
0: What? Now, how about the... Now, surely you would think the Atomic Energy Commission would have had the nuclear plants definitely Y2K compliant, above and beyond all else.
1: Nope. When my daughter and I started researching our book, we found that the NRC, the Nuclear Regulatory Commission, had posted an advisory notice up on the Internet at the end of 96 saying, you know, of all you nuclear power plants, you might want to be aware of this constitute regulations or instructions or requirements that just, you know, we thought you might want to take a look at it. Now they're beginning to tighten up and you know, putting a lot more pressure on the plants, but it appears that they do not have the resources to actually physically examine every single nuclear power plant. Not that they're all that. They're going to do a random sample and audit a couple dozen.
0: They are very heavily computer-dependent, though, aren't they?
1: Well, all of them are, yeah. The problem with all the power plants is that they've got typically in the range of 10 to 20,000 so-called embedded systems, these little microchips, monitoring both the production and also distribution of power. And within that fairly large number of 10 or 20,000, the failure rate is going to be fairly small, probably on the order of 1 or 2 or 3%. The trouble is you don't know which ones are going to fail. So the power plants, on average, have got a task ahead of them that is going to take on the order of 2 years. And guess what? We don't have that time left anymore. And $20 or $30 million to tackle these things down. The reason that computer people like me are very worried about all this is because, again, we're not just...
2: Welcome to Nye Underground, bringing you Art Bell classics all the way from the high desert. For show guest information, visit NyeUG.com. And now, Art Bell.

0: Welcome to Nigh Underground, bringing you Art Bell classics all the way from the high desert. 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And now, Art Bell.
1: You just moved to Albuquerque. You're in Albuquerque?
2: Actually, up in Taos.
1: Taos, even farther removed. Where did you live before Taos?
2: New York City.
1: New York City, all right. I assume, and I've heard, the rumor has been that you moved from New York City to Taos because of what you see coming. Is that true?
2: It's partially true. I've gotten to the point where I don't even go into much detail about my personal plans anymore because there's a tendency, at least in the newspaper media and television reports, to boil it down to black and white sound bites.
1: I know, but that's not us. We got all the time in the world here.
2: Okay, well, let me give you the relatively short explanation. One of the things that I think you can do at this point is look at year 2000 as an approaching hurricane, the way the North Carolina people did a few days ago, and say, all right, I see it coming. I better factor this into my plans without panicking. Now, in my case, it turns out that completely aside from year 2000, the youngest of my three kids is heading off to college this fall.
1: Right.
2: So my wife and I are now in the empty phase stage of our life, and we had thought probably 2 or 3 years from now we'd sell our apartment and get a smaller place in New York and spend more time out west, which I love. Because of year 2000, we simply decided to move up the timetable. The real estate market is really great right now, so it just was a good time to do it. Originally, I had thought maybe we'd spend New Year's weekend of 1999 down in Florida, perhaps on the beach. And then I thought, well, maybe I better give it a week, and then maybe a month, and then a couple of months. And then the more I thought about it, the more I thought I'd better be someplace where I could stay indefinitely if need be, depending on just how bad things might be. And in a city like New York or Boston or Chicago, I think it could get pretty bad.
1: Yeah. Question third of the U.S., including Canada and Mexico, has gone down now, actually, but once particularly I recall because I was on the air. And ostensibly at the end of the entire investigation, they said that the grid went down because one in Idaho somewhere went down, and it took everything down like so many dominoes. Now that's one little power company, and I always thought the whole idea of the grid was to isolate an outage and continue to provide service to the rest of the country, and the grid seemed to work in a backwards fashion then. But if 15% of them go down, what chance is there for the grid, even portions of it, to remain up?
2: Well, we're obviously talking about life and death questions here, and it's one thing to have a casual conversation about it on the air tonight, but that very same question was raised by Senator Robert Bennett in the Senate two months ago.
1: That's right.
2: Of the top experts. I mean, I don't spend my career working in the utility industry, but Bennett raised the same question, and the answer was, we don't know.
1: We don't know?
2: Do not know. They said they think the odds are small, but as you said a moment ago, we have experience, you know, both in the western states. That was the summer of '96 that happened, and also back east in New York and on the East Coast. We've seen cases where big chunks of the grid go down.
1: Yeah.
2: Many of us think it's going to be exacerbated with this year 2000 thing because the utility industry is going through a big deregulation activity right now, which raises the possibility that that some of them are going to avoid putting money into year 2000 repairs because they're trying to save money or unload some of their plants or whatever.
1: Great. We have to anticipate it's entirely possible on that day we'll be out of electricity.
2: I think it's entirely possible, and the real question, of course, which you know our friends in North Carolina are going through right now, is not so much whether we'll have a fatal crisis when the lights go out, but rather how long will it take to get them back on again.
1: Well, I was about to use that analogy. In other words, this damn hurricane is sitting there like a dummy, just picking up rain and dumping rain on land. It's horrible. Is Y2K going to

0: sit on us like that? Are we going to have like a 1 or 2 day or even a week or a month worth of problem? Or what are we, how long is this thing going to circulate over our heads?
1: Well, again, the honest answer is we don't know, and the best experts in the world don't know. And everybody's got to plan accordingly. The common experience that all of us citizens have is that even if there's a hurricane, the lights are rarely out for more than a couple of days. But the folks up in Montreal can give you some different answers to that because of that ice storm back in January.
0: That's right.
1: In the suburbs around Montreal, they were without power for a month.
0: A month.
1: And that makes it a whole different situation, especially if it's in wintertime. Same thing has been happening in Auckland, New Zealand, through a combination of problems back in February.
0: That's
1: the
0: right.
1: Entire city of Auckland went down in terms of power for a month. Now, a couple days, you know, we can all get through that. That's not a big deal.
0: Well, actually, it is. It's almost unimaginable. I can't imagine being without power for a month.
1: Oh, no. A month is bad. A couple days, I said. You know, if somebody tells you there's a blizzard or a hurricane and the lights might be out for a day or two, you know, you get some candles and some bottled water. I mean, basically what the folks in North Carolina are doing, and it's unpleasant, and in some rare cases it might be life-threatening, but most everybody gets through it. In fact, as you saw on the TV report, some people thought it would be a good chance for a party. If it goes on for a month,
0: that's
1: it's
0: right.
1: Not a party for anybody.
0: That's right.
1: That's pretty obvious.
0: Yeah.
1: And beyond a month, well, actually, even beyond a few days, but certainly when it gets to a month, you have some other terrible consequences, particularly the second major form of utility, which is water. If you live in a city, you know, you turn on the water faucet and
0: clean water comes out
1: from where? You know, well, from a water purification plant, which is powered by electricity. One of the great advantages I have here in New Mexico is that I've got my own well in my backyard. You know, the folks in the cities have the additional risk of water contamination if the power stays out for more than, you know, a few days at a time.
0: So with the, you know, with the power would go the water, and it would, I guess if the power stayed out, there would be very quickly cascading events in all kinds of arenas, things that would begin to ground to a halt. And at some point, in the worst case, the whole thing would feed on itself, wouldn't it? And it would get exponentially worse quickly.
1: Well, that's, I think, one of the things that that we computer people worry about the most. We have enough trouble tracking down and fixing a computer problem when it involves an isolated failure. Now, here, by definition, every single computer that has any date sensitivity to it is going to roll over at the same time, and then all of these problems begin interacting with each other and becoming compounded, so to speak. Again, it's particularly troublesome if we lose electricity for more than a couple of days. The Montreal people found this out. You know, a lot of the hospitals and police stations and so on had diesel generators to keep them going, but they were never intended to be used for more than a few days at a time. At the end of a month, you run out of diesel fuel,
0: right.
1: You've burned out the generators, and
0: right.
1: You're out of luck at that point. And that seems to be true throughout the country, that the hospitals, schools, emergency operations are pretty well prepared for short-term problems. Everybody expects this hurricane in North Carolina is going to eventually move away, but if it were to sit there for 3 weeks or so, it'd be pretty hard for anybody to keep going at that point.
0: It really would, and I, if you were to have to make a guess, and that's all it can be right now, based on what you know about the programming and the power companies, what do you think is going to happen? What do you think? I mean, just asking for a personal opinion now.
1: Personal opinion, I believe we're going to have regional blackouts. I mean, again, I'm not quite as pessimistic, perhaps, as Gary North. I don't see the entire country going black, you know, for weeks at a time necessarily. But at least a handful of the major cities and other regional areas, including this area, New Mexico, that I live in. Following that, I foresee the possibility of dirty power, for lack of a better phrase, spikes, brownouts, surges, just noise. For possibly several weeks until the entire grid stabilizes.
0: Well, that's very damaging.
1: certainly to electronics, I mean, personal computers, any kind of delicate electronic equipment. And again, Montreal was a good example of that.
0: Oh, look, I'm three computers down over the last year and a half. Thank you very much. Power spikes.
1: Yep. Yep. So, I mean, it's something we've already had experience with. And, again, if you have that kind of instability in the power grid of regional blackouts, there's bound to be some after effects as things start coming back online again.
0: It's going to be a big celebration, you know, that night going into January 1st, and a big celebration, and it sounds to me like people are going to wake up with more than one headache.
1: I think there's a good chance. I really do. You may find some of these celebrations getting canceled as we get closer in and people begin to realize just how bad it can be. But again, if you look at the hurricane in North Carolina, there are people having parties, even as we speak, while I think the more prudent people are boarding up their windows and trying to get out of town.
0: Well, that's correct, and you're right about the partiers. And in a very imperfect world, which it'll be on that day possibly, they'll be, you know, they won't last real long. Those people will be probably the first to go.
1: Quite possibly, certainly.
0: Yeah. I guess at least they can take a personal position that they partied right to the end for them.
1: Yeah, they may watch the ball drop in Times Square and then watch all the lights go out, and then after that, it may not be quite as much fun anymore.
0: You know what I tell people? I tell them, hey, you want to know what it's going to be like? Go out in front of your house to where the big breaker box is, or wherever your big breaker box is, and just throw your mains off. And then go back in the house and walk around for a while. And then you'll know how much you're going to... I mean, there are a lot of places where people take electricity utterly for granted. Period.
1: Well, certainly in the major cities across the country and throughout, you know, Western civilization, yeah. I mean, it has... Well, actually, one of the interesting things about this for America is that we've got reliable infrastructures that we've always taken for granted. You pick up the phone, you always get a dial tone. You turn on the light switch, you always get the lights on.
0: Yeah.
1: You turn on the water faucet, you always get clean water coming out. Certainly throughout my lifetime, that's been the case.
0: Well, in that case, then, people should remember these days now fondly, shouldn't they? All right, we're at the top of the hour. Hold on, Ed. You've got a good break here. We'll be right back. Ed Yorton is my guest, a logical follow-on to Gary North. I'm Art Bell. This is Coast to Coast AM. Ed, I'm considering changing my career to the computer networking field in light of your appearance and the whole Y2K thing. Would you please comment on the type of job skills that might be useful after Y2K? And I was tempted to say something like perhaps stonemason.
1: Well, it's going to depend a lot on how serious this Y2K problem turns out to be. If it's only moderate, there's going to continue to be an enormous demand for software people to fix all the things that didn't get finished in time or to fix all the bugs that that we weren't aware of. And even without Y2K, there was already a shortage of about 300,000 programmers in this country because it's a booming industry. And because of all the resources that have to be applied to year 2000, an awful lot of work that would otherwise be done, new computer systems and so on, have been put on the back burner.
0: Huh.
1: So that if we manage to get through all of this, which obviously all of us hope will be the case, it's going to be a terrific career. On the other hand, if everything does fall apart and the worst scenario develops, you might even see a Luddite reaction where all the programmers are hung from the nearest tree. As you say, perhaps it would be better to become a farmer or stonemason or something along those lines.
0: Well, by the way, that's really a good question. If things go really wrong, which you seem to be leaning toward and Gary certainly does, could there be really a witch hunt like that, such a terrible reaction against computer programmers?
1: I frankly really doubt it. It's more likely that you're going to see the witch hunt taking place between the politicians and business leaders and so on who are going to be busily blaming each other for having allowed this to happen. But it is something that we computer people occasionally joke about, that if it's really bad, you might not want to admit what career you've been in for the last 10 or 20 years.
0: God. All right. Let's talk about banking for a second. Now, money makes the world go round, is the old saying. And if money makes the world go round, there's no money. Does the world stop going around? I mean, what's going to happen with banking?
1: Well, I think there's a fairly good consensus that if anybody does make it, if any industry sector makes it, it'll be the banks and financial institutions. They're at the front of the list, and at the back of the list are state and local governments and hospitals and so on. But in terms of banking, there are roughly 11,000 banks in the United States that are under enormous pressure, both self-imposed and even more importantly imposed by the Federal Reserve System, to get everything finished by the end of this year.
0: So the Fed is at least doing the right thing?
1: As best they can. I mean, there's a shortage of properly trained inspectors and auditors, and one could argue that that they should have gotten all of this started two or three years earlier, but you know, that's all water under the bridge. They are working on it. You know, the banks have got the money, they've got the people, they've got the sense of urgency. That doesn't necessarily guarantee that they're going to finish. And again, one of the things that that I worry about as a not only a computer programmer but also a software engineering consultant is we're not really very good at large, complex projects. Whether it's the Denver International Airport that got such a lot of bad press, or Microsoft being a couple of years late with any one of its products. I mean, we just don't do very well on big projects. And so when you hear that the Bank of America, for example, just to pick one random example, has got 1,000 programmers working on their year 2000 project.
0: Wow.
1: That sends shivers up and down my spine. I mean, I very much hope they make it. But, you know, the conventional wisdom is that if anyone's going to make it, it'll be the big banks. And if anyone's going to be in trouble, it'll be the little banks. Well, that may be true, but there's some big money involved here. Citibank is spending $650 million. Most of the major U.S. banks are spending hundreds of millions of dollars. And you have to cross your fingers and hope that that they'll do it. Now, the biggest risk I think that they all run is not necessarily within their own computer systems, but rather their connections to everything else. They're just as vulnerable to the lights going out as everyone else is.
0: Yep.
1: And where was it? In the New York Times last October, there was a report from Chase Manhattan Bank as just a typical example of a big American bank. They identified and enumerated all of their external interfaces, computerized interfaces with other banks and the government agencies and so on, 2,950. Now, these are external organizations or external computer systems over which they really have very little control. What they have to do, and what every American business is now doing, is you go out to your suppliers, your vendors, your customers, and you think about that in terms of a bank. If your biggest customers go bankrupt, what's it going to help you if you fixed all your computer systems? You're still dead in the water.
0: You'll be waiting for somebody to make a deposit who is not going to be making it.
1: That's right. So, in fact, the biggest problem with all of this stuff is our growing awareness of exactly how interdependent we are. Most of the banks are finding that they've got several thousand vendors and suppliers and so on to deal with. They're not going to be able to operate if the phone lines are down or the lights are out. So again, the good news is that if anybody's going to make it in terms of getting their own house in order, it probably will be the banks. The bad news is that that they are not completely in control of their own destiny. And of course, the scariest thing for them is that, in the literal sense of the word, they're running a con game, confidence. If we lose confidence, the game is over.
0: All right, let me stop you.
1: In anticipation of that, by the way, America, Australia, and New Zealand are the first three thus far whose governments have already announced that they're printing extra currency in case of bank runs next year.
0: That's exactly where I was going. We're printing, what, a couple hundred billion dollars or something in currency?
1: We are, according to the Fed, raising the amount of cash that will be available from $150 billion to $200 billion. So it's an additional $50 billion, apparently, that's going to be printed.
0: That means that they anticipate the possibility, and we're way off on sensitive ground here, I know, They anticipate the possibility, obviously, of bank runs.
1: One would imagine so. One also has to wonder, why have they announced it now in August of 1998, 16 months before the big day? You can either take an optimistic or pessimistic outlook on this and say, well, maybe they're trying to persuade people early that there's no need to fear because they're printing all this money. Of course, if you do the arithmetic, and this is where an economist like Gary North is really in his home turf.
0: Yes.
1: Do the arithmetic, and you find out that that doesn't go very far if you divide that extra $50 billion amongst 260 million Americans.
0: That's right.
1: If everybody tries to take out even a month's worth of cash, we run out.
0: Yeah, I know. And I want we all have to be very careful here because I don't want to add. I really don't want to add to the possibility of, panic and bank runs and do what Y2K wouldn't do by causing a panic. So.
1: Well, I would argue, though, that if that was going to happen, it would have happened already. If you take a look at very sober articles and speeches and statements from everybody from Clinton and the British Prime Minister to Alan Greenspan to articles in Business Week and the New York Times. I mean, if people looked at all of that and were in the mood to take it seriously and panic, they would have done so already.
0: Well, I'm going to argue with you there. Look, I can have the most important guest in the world coming on, and I can promo that tonight. You know, next week so-and-so is going to be on. Should be tremendously exciting, but because it's next week, people just go, okay. And, you know, they get very excited the day before the appearance of some magnificent guest, but a week beforehand, hell, they don't even think about it.
1: Well, I guess that's my point, that we could be saying almost anything and making predictions about bank runs today, and no one's going to pay attention because that's next year.
0: Yep.
1: And particularly next year when we hit not only the April 1st date that I mentioned, but a few others, like July 1st, when 46 more states begin their fiscal year. That's when we move from subjective, speculative opinion about what might or might not be going on with the banks
0: to reality.
1: To reality. Now, if it turns out that half the states collapse and cannot send out monthly pension checks, then there is a risk, obviously, which none of us want to contribute to. But I don't think we're going to be a factor at that point. If people are convinced, as, say, the Russian citizens seem to be today, that the things are not going well, they're going to be down at the bank trying to get their money out.
0: Well, all right. Let's approach it this way. What have you done, without giving me specifics, what have you personally done to prepare? Have you taken, I don't know how you even ask this, have you taken steps to personally prepare financially?
1: I've taken some. I'm still up in the air about some others because the options are not easy and obvious. I'll tell you the simple obvious thing that I have done, which is simply to get out of the stock market. Again, like some of the other decisions I've made and other people are making, are driven not entirely by year 2000. The stock market's crazy enough anyway, and you look at it and think, well, Y2K or the Asian crisis or any number of other things could turn out to be the straw that breaks the camel's back. So I'm out of the stock market, out of mutual funds. Everything's in a money market account. That was easy. I mean, that was a no-brainer. The hard part, which I have not decided what to do, is how to deal with my retirement funds. If you try to take money out of your IRA or KEO or 401k,
0: you get penalties.
1: You betcha.
0: Yeah.
1: In fact, I have it easy because I'm a self-employed consultant. I can do whatever I want. Except for the penalties. But if you're an employee with a 401k plan, you can't get your money unless you quit.
0: That's right.
1: So, that's not a trivial decision. Mm-hmm. And I guess all I can say there is that whatever decisions I really want to make in that area, I'm going to try to do by the end of this year because I think I'll still have all my options available to me.
0: Okay, well, people can take their cue from that. Fine, thank you. But what about... I joked earlier about the credit card companies. What about credit card companies and credit? And do you advise people to be out of debt, or will it make any difference? In other words, if things begin to collapse, how are they going to collect a mortgage from you?
1: Well, you realize that you're now asking economic questions of a computer geek, but as just, you know, an ordinary intelligent person, I've looked at this whole thing and I've said, well, the first piece of common sense is don't put all your eggs in one basket. Don't bet the farm on any one particular scenario because there are so many unknowns. And the second thing that occurred to me was simply that in the face of uncertainty, I'd like to be as liquid and as flexible and as unconstrained as possible. So, you know, lots of debts and so on. I mean, you can certainly imagine some scenarios where you might actually do very well by virtue of having a lot of debt, hyperinflation and so on. But from my perspective, I want to have as many options open and avoid as many serious risks. You know, if I end up being unemployed and we have a serious deflation and I'm sitting on a big mortgage, that doesn't sound like a very good scenario to me.
0: No, nor to me. I've got to be so careful in this area because I really don't want to contribute to a problem that I see coming. When do you think, here's a good question for you, when do you think it's possible that the American people, in fact, the world's people, will suddenly be what they aren't right now, and that is suddenly aware that, hey, this is real? When will that dawn on them? When will the light bulb go on? Because that'll be an important moment.
1: Well, that's an area of enormous concern for all of us working in this area because we're afraid that it may flip overnight from today's version of total denial or obliviousness to a reaction of complete panic. And that's obviously the worst of all scenarios. I think that there's going to be a steadily rising level of awareness, but there won't be a connection to action for quite a while. Everybody's heard about year 2001 form or another, but it just sort of goes into the general category of bad things that might happen sometime in the future. But my biggest concern is that unless the government takes a very strong, active leadership role, as they are, for example, in Australia and England with television ads and the whole works, unless our government does that, it may be this April 1st scenario we were talking about where we wake up in the state of New York and find that the government of New York is unable to pay any of its bills. That'll get on the television.
0: That might do it. That might do it. Yeah, New York.
1: Well, New York State and Japan and Canada all on the same day. But see, that's a terrible way to suddenly make the American public take this seriously. I think it's very discouraging, for example, that the President Clinton gave a fairly serious speech about year 2000 on July 14th. It wasn't even televised.
0: I know.
1: I mean, the text is available, and I had some criticisms about some of the things he said, but at least there was some public statement from the country's leader that could have been, I think, given a lot more publicity.
0: Well, everybody's worried about Monica. And so not paying attention. Hold on, Ed. We'll be right back. Ed Yorton is my guest. His book, current book, is Time Bomb 2000. You're going to want to read it.

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1: This is Coast to Coast AM from the Kingdom of Nye with Art Bell.
2: It is. My guest is Ed Yorton. He is the, in a way, the counterpart to Gary North. Ed is the computer guy, the technical guy. Gary is the economic guy.

0: different lines. Ed Yorton will be right back. Are you thinking of in your category of expertise? Says, would it be possible for a company like Microsoft that has a programming team in place capable of writing complex programs with over 25 million lines of code, could they come up with a silver bullet?
1: Well, you know, the common rumor is that Bill Gates has already done it. He's got the solution in a vault somewhere waiting to unveil it sometime next year. Now, the answer is no. Unfortunately, first of all, you have to remember that the attempts that Microsoft has made to develop 25 million lines of code have been as late and as screwed up as everybody else's. They're not perfect. They happen to be among the richest and most powerful. They've got enough work just to get their own house in order, which they're late on arriving at because, like everybody else, they didn't really take it seriously for quite a while. We have. They're going to have enough trouble just getting their own house in order, and they certainly don't have much to offer the rest of the world. I mean, they could conceivably come out and help people get their PCs fixed if they were interested in doing so, but they have no particular expertise in the area of mainframes or embedded systems, and that's certainly where a big part of the problem is going to be.
0: What do the mainframes run? Give people a sense. I mean, what are the mainframes and these embedded chips in systems, what do they run typically? What do they do? Power companies? Yeah.
1: Well, the mainframes are in the large Fortune 500 kinds of organizations, the banks, the insurance companies, the government agencies, and the power companies. You know, the local power company that has to print a million bills a month is going to have a big, fat mainframe. So it's a phone company. So those are the ones that are dealing with the that have the oldest software because they've been printing phone bills for the last 30 or 40 years, as opposed to Silicon Valley that's got a whole lot of sexy stuff, but they've only been around for 2 or 3 years.
0: If Ed's projections are correct, this calls for a social comment, which you don't have to make. What's your best guess where this event will find its place in human history?
1: Well, I hope that it's no worse than the Great Depression, frankly. If you listen to the worst kinds of scenarios from the Gary Norris, it could be like the Black Plague. You know, civilization continued on, but it was a pretty bad period of time.
0: Right.
1: Mad Max
0: scenario,
1: that,
0: actually.
1: What we're going to have is absolute chaos for no more than a couple of days, maybe a week.
0: Yes.
1: And that, unfortunately, represents optimism when compared to Gary North. I'm hoping that will be followed by no more than a couple of months of moderate chaos, where we'll have something more equivalent to a third world economy, where the phones work sometimes, but not always. The lights work sometimes, but not always, until things really stabilize. But if we have those two things to begin with, then I don't see how we can possibly avoid a major league recession, if not depression. And that's what people are predicting in a variety of different forms. Gary North's scenario is kind of the worst end of the scale. But people like Dr. Edward Yardini, the chief economist at Deutsche Morgan Grenfell, is also predicting a 70% chance of a national recession, a global recession, actually.
0: Done. All right. I guess we, in a way, this is the right time for this question. Please ask Ed, if everything goes down January 1st, 2000, the worst happens, due to the problem not being fixed, and you say it can't be fixed in time, and then finally, at some later date, they fix it, 6 months, a year later, can everything start back up again and business run as it once was, or is there some possibility it virtually will simply stay down, I don't want to say forever, but for a good portion of our adult lifetimes? How about that?
1: Well, I think we're completely in the range of speculation there, but it depends, I think, on just how long a period and how pervasive a form of disruption we have. You know, when I've said that it cannot be fixed in time at this point, I want people to realize that we're not really talking about an all-or-nothing proposition. We will manage to get probably 75% of the computers in this country fixed. You know, it's a question of whether the glass is half full or half empty. And it's a question of whether we get 75% or 80% or 90%, because that'll have a lot of impact in terms of this question you've just raised. If we manage to get all but 10% of the utilities fixed and running and all but 10% of the banks, et cetera, then I would imagine a period of chaos followed eventually by return to normal with, as I was saying earlier, nothing worse than a Great Depression. If we only get 75% or 60% or 50% of the banks and the utility companies and the phone companies repaired, there is clearly some risk that we might not get back, you know, for the rest of our lifetime. I mean, I'm hoping very much that that won't be the case, but there's no way that I can prove it one way or the other.
0: All right. I just heard an ad, maybe even I ran it, I don't know. They said 30 million people will join the Internet this year. The Internet is a really, really important arm of telecommunications. What is likely to occur to the Internet?
1: Well, one of the ironies about the Internet is that it was designed, as you may know, to withstand nuclear attack. The Internet used to be ARPANET. It was the brainchild of the Defense Department, of a communications approach that would manage to reroute messages around any local outages.
0: Right.
1: Which is great. Now, the problem, though, is that it's grown far beyond what the military originally thought of it as.
0: Sure.
1: And the Internet is vulnerable on about four different levels. First of all, if you don't have a dial tone, you don't get on the Internet, right? At least I don't. I don't know about you.
0: That's right. There are a few people out there who manage to get in by microwave shots, but they are a teeny-weeny minority.
1: Right. So basic phone system is a big part of the equation. Second problem is that the Internet is serviced, so to speak, by a vast collection of servers and routers and gateways and hubs and switches and all kinds of things that in many cases are running on old equipment. You know, your Internet file server is often a leftover 386 or some other kind of hand-me-down machine that's sitting in the closet.
0: Yep.
1: The hardware and the network operating systems and a lot of the basic software has got problems that nobody is paying much attention to because the Internet community is, in my opinion, kind of intellectually arrogant, and they believe that none of this applies to them. The third problem is that even with the newest, sexiest stuff, Java, there's nothing to prevent you from having your 2000 problems. The Internet log routine on my website is non-compliant.
0: On your website?
1: Well, because I'm using standard software from an Internet service provider, and they provide a standard utility that I can use to find out how many hits I have on my website, and that's
0: right.
1: That has a year 2000 problem in it.
0: So what's going to happen to your website?
1: Assuming that nothing else goes wrong, it just means that all the little reports I print out about how many people come to visit my site may be scrambled up. The last thing to keep in mind is
0: if anybody's coming to visit at all.
1: Yeah, if anyone's coming at all. The last thing to keep in mind is that the primary justification or use of the Internet for a lot of big businesses these days is to support e-commerce.
0: Sure.
1: Which means that they want customers like you and me to dial up on the Internet and access, it turns out, their back-end mainframe computers.
0: Mm-hmm.
1: Right, you can order something over the Internet, and you're dealing with a web browser and all this really new technology. But at the end of the chain, you're hooked into the company's mainframe production database.
0: Absolutely.
1: So that if that goes down, I mean, you and I might still be able to send email to one another, but the commercial aspect of it is very vulnerable to the old legacy mainframe system.
0: In other words, I couldn't buy anything.
1: Right.
0: For example, my wife has learned the art of getting cheaper airplane tickets by ordering them through the Internet. It's a great way to do it. That's the kind of thing that would suddenly be non-functional?
1: Yeah, I mean, assuming the phone lines are still up and assuming that, you know, we didn't have these other problems, in order for your wife to be able to buy a plane ticket, she's interacting with the American Airlines Sabre system or whichever one it is, and that's 30-year-old mainframe legacy software.
0: Right.
1: Front-ended by all of this new Internet stuff.
0: All right, the phone system itself, we've just barely touched that one. You're right, I mean, everybody in America, especially in America, you go to foreign countries and sometimes you don't get a dial tone. But here, you always get a dial tone. Phones work. I mean, even sometimes when power's out and other things go wrong, phones work. And so what's liable to occur with the phone system? What do you see technically occurring there?
1: Well, as with everything else, it's the complexity and diversity that's part of the problem here. You know, when you think phone system, you may think first and foremost AT&T or the, you know, the Baby Bells.
0: Right.
1: But in fact, there are, you know, a couple of dozen of the major telecommunication firms that probably represent, in fact, I read this somewhere, on the order of 98% of all the phone traffic. Each of those companies, EDI, Sprint, AT&T, and so on, have gotten massive. In the case of AT&T, I think it's a $500 million project to get their systems, their switches, their software ready. And again, we have a pretty miserable track record of accomplishing those sorts of things on time. But I think we're going to probably make it in terms of the big telecom companies in this country. We're still vulnerable to the small telecom companies, you know, the mom-and-pop phone company in East Oshkosh that could conceivably inject a non-compliant or corrupt data into the system. Again, that's an area where we simply don't know enough about what will happen and what might not happen.
0: Hmm.
1: But, you know, the biggest problem there is probably going to turn out to be not in the major telecom companies, but rather in small businesses. If you've got, for example, in your radio station, a PBX switchboard that you bought from some reputable vendor 3 or 4 years ago, it's probably non-compliant. 90% of the ones built before 1996 are non-compliant.
0: God, I just thought of that. I do the show from my home, so I don't have a radio station. I'm just on radio station. But you know what? I've got an automatic phone system here that is computer-operated.
1: Mm-hmm.
0: That just occurred to me. And if the computer didn't work, you and I wouldn't be talking right now.
1: That's right. You know, and what we're most worried about is the small businesses across the country that have 30, 50, 100 people or whatever. And so they're big enough so that they've bought one of these EBX boxes from Lucent or from Nortel or from, you know, perfectly reputable vendors, but they bought them 3 or 4 years ago. It doesn't occur to them that there might be some problems, and even if you tell them, they don't have the money available right now to just casually go out and spend another $50,000. So that may turn out to be where, you know, the biggest problems are. I'm also going to have problems with international calls. If you want to make a call to South America or Africa, you're not going to have much of a chance of doing that for the first couple days or weeks or months of 2000.
0: Yeah, you keep going exactly where I was going to go. I mean, the phone system is really international, and I remember the Galaxy satellite that went down a few months ago. We couldn't draw money out of our automatic teller machine here in Pahrump. It was down. When the Galaxy satellite went down, all the pagers went down, doctors weren't, blah, blah, blah. It was just a little teeny-weeny taste of what could occur in telecommunications, huh?
1: One satellite.
0: One
1: satellite. And by the way, that one was particularly interesting because it was a hardware problem. The main computer in the satellite went down, and there was a backup computer that should have taken over, and it didn't.
0: It didn't.
1: Right. So, you know, this gets back to the point that I was making before, that a lot of these systems that we have throughout this infrastructure have got some degree of redundancy and backup already built in, but they're not really prepared for serious problems. In this case, one satellite goes down, and look what it did. If you imagine all the satellites going down or some large number of parts of the infrastructure going down, it's very scary.
0: And that could happen.
1: I think so, unfortunately.
0: All right. Well, for example, the program that you and I are doing right now, let me see. One, two, three. There are three satellites involved in a chain in getting our voices to radios across America and beyond. The three satellites and some landline connections. So give it to me straight here. As a broadcaster, how much chance is there that on January 1st, I'm going to be on the air?
1: I plan on taking a month's vacation, seriously. I mean, actually, this is very serious. I mean, you look at this situation and you think, well, if I'm lucky, it's only going to be messed up for a couple of days. But, you know, it could be a month. It could even be a year.
0: I mean, there's only two ways. This signal has to go from here to Oregon, back to New Jersey up to what they call Big Bird. And then down to radio stations, which wouldn't be broadcasting without electricity anyway. But
1: right.
0: But so your answer to me as a broadcaster is plan a vacation?
1: Yeah. I mean, I think that this is a prudent form of insurance. There's no guarantee that any of this is absolutely going to go wrong, but I think there's enough of a chance that, you know, this is the equivalent of putting on seatbelts and getting airbags and making sure that your insurance policy is paid and up to date.
0: By the way, you know what the backup is for me getting my signal to the uplink point in New Jersey?
1: What's that?
0: The phone system.
1: Okay.
0: God. I had a young man call me, and this is probably, again, kind of away from your field of expertise, a couple of nights ago. And he's blind, not sighted. And he's scared to death. Now, that brings up the whole specter of people who are disabled, people who are blind or cannot hear, or, you know, there's a whole spectrum of people medically dependent out there. What about them?
1: Let's see, where did I hear the number about hospitals? Senator Robert Bennett had a hearing on the medical and health industry on July 23rd. I believe there are 8,000 hospitals in this country. And the hospitals, unfortunately, have been just about at the end of the list in terms of industries working on this problem. Your typical hospital has got 3,000 or 4,000 different kinds of medical electronics devices that they've got to check out, plus all the other kinds of computer systems for billing and Medicare and so on.
0: I mean, is it possible that X-ray machines, that CAT scan machines, that, you know, I could go on with that forever, that these machines might not work?
1: Absolutely. And the scary part is that they are so complex that the hospitals themselves usually don't have the expertise to check them out and determine whether they're going to work or not. They've got the same problem I was mentioning earlier with the banks. They are suddenly realizing that they are not in control of their own destiny. They've got to essentially write letters to the X-ray vendor and the CAT scan vendor and the pacemaker vendor and all these companies to say, is this device of yours going to work? Will you guarantee it? And if it's not going to work, when are you going to have a replacement or upgrade ready for us?
0: Well,
1: the scary thing is that they're finding that they're being stonewalled by a good percentage.
0: Gee. I was about to say, I wonder if they're getting letters back. I wrote to my bank, you know, after I did this. Gary scared the hell out of me. So I wrote to my bank, and I got a letter back, a very nice letter. And essentially it said, we are surely aware of the problem. We have a task force working on it. And we have every confidence that we will be compliant by January 1st, or actually they gave some other date prior to that. But basically, I regarded that letter as a bunch of crap. It didn't tell me anything for sure. It said, we're aware of the problem, and we're working on it. Thank you very much. We enjoy you as a customer, I think they added.
1: It's pretty scary, isn't it? Now, this is what's going on all across the land right now. General Motors has 100,000 suppliers, and they've sent a similar letter out, and only half of their suppliers have even answered. And of the ones who did, something like 25% provided totally unacceptable answers along the lines of what you said. Don't worry, be happy. We're thinking about it.
0: Oh, yeah. By the way, are cars going to start?
1: Well, I'll give you the direct answer to that as best I know, but that really is not the right question.
0: All right. Well, then hold on, because I love just hanging people up while I'm still broadcasting here. So we're at the top of the hour. We'll address that one when we get back. Ed Yordan is my guest. It should be obvious to you what we're discussing. And after a couple of more questions, the cars, you know, I want to ask about the cars. And then I want to ask about the fourth major category, power, banking, phones, but there is another. Can you imagine what that might be? Well, I'll be asking about it when we get back, and then we're going to get on the phone lines and let you ask Ed questions. Tell me, are you beginning to be a believer? To get a copy of this...
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3: This is Coast to Coast AM from the Kingdom of Nye.
0: I'm going to change the order of things, Ron, but that's real selfish on my part. Ed, I asked you a question about cars just before the break, and I guess I asked the wrong question. I said, will our cars start? And so I'll ask it again and be wrong again. Will our cars start on January 1st?
1: Well, the simple answer is probably yes, but I want you to think about several other things, because you face the same issue with cars as you do with any other appliance or device or product or service. The first question you need to think about is who should such a question be aimed at? I'm not going to be around on January 1st if the answer I give you turns out to be wrong. And if you think about it, there are, let's say, 10 or 20 different automobile companies, each of whom has 10 or 20 models, which they've been producing for 10 or 20 years.
0: Right.
1: Add all that up, you've got somewhere between 1,000 and 8,000 different specific combinations of makes and models and years.
0: Right.
1: So for any one person to say with one sweeping answer, yes, all 8,000 different kinds of cars on the road are going to work, you either got to be very, very smart or pretty glib. So the serious point here is that that's a question that ought to be aimed at your auto company, not at a guy who happens to have written a book. And you want to get it in writing. You don't want it from your salesman. You want it from a vice president or officer of the company. Then you want to think about what kind of a priori assumptions you're going to make about the truthfulness of the answer you get. Another very interesting thing about American culture is that we automatically assume that people are innocent until proven guilty.
0: Yeah, I know.
1: And maybe we're going to have to rethink that assumption for year 2000. Frankly, you probably don't want to trust the car salesman. Because he's got a vested interest in giving you the answer that
0: I don't even trust him when I'm buying a car.
1: The third question you want to ask yourself is, what are the consequences of that answer that you've gotten being wrong? Now, I would say that your car is probably going to be okay, but I don't think you really want to be driving down the highway at 60 miles an hour at midnight, because it's a form of Russian roulette that there's just no need to expose yourself to. And that leads to the last question you want to think about, not only with cars, but everything else, and that is, how do you protect yourself? That is, how do you minimize the chances of being harmed by getting the wrong answer? And I'll tell you how I did it. Very simple. I just got a new car a few months ago, a nice new 1998 Jeep, probably going to work. But rather than buying it, I leased it, and I got it on a 2-year lease that expires in February of 2000. Okay, so January 1st of 2000, I'm certainly not going to be out on the road midnight of New Year's Eve, but on the next morning, I'm going to go out and turn on the ignition, and I assume I've got a 99.9% chance that everything is going to be fine. But if it isn't, then I'm not going to be terribly worried. I'll pick up the phone if the phones work, and I'll call the car dealer, and I'll say, you've got a dead car in my garage. In my driveway, come take it away. And if they say, no, it's your car, I'll say, well, maybe for another 2 months, we can argue about those last 2 months of lease payments, but after that, it's your car once again. And I made that decision deliberately, because I figured I wasn't going to get a straight answer. I wouldn't trust the answer anyway. And I didn't want to be exposed to the possible liability of spending $20,000 or $30,000 of my own hard cash to buy a product that might not work. So I think those are the things you want to think about, whether it's a coffee maker or a car or a TV. I mean, all you really want to know is, this: is it going to work? If it doesn't work, can I bring it back? Can I get a refund or a replacement or whatever? But do you trust the answer you're going to get? And in many cases, actually in many cases today, you won't get any answer to your questions, as you learn from your bank.
0: Yeah, nothing that you can trust.
1: Right.
0: You know, I read this commercial from North American Trading. It's one of my sponsors. And they refer here to the speech by Senator Robert Bennett. You talked about that earlier. And the commercial begins. Can you imagine getting up in the morning and finding that your electricity, water, phone, television, and radios don't work? Your car may not start, public transportation not running, banks, post offices, most public and private offices closed, credit cards and checks not accepted. Is all of that, as Bennett said in this speech, is all of that possible?
1: I think the odds of all of those things simultaneously failing is probably fairly low, but the odds of having at least some disruptions in some subset of those infrastructure services. I think it's high enough that as a prudent adult, I figure I want to have some insurance.
0: I hear that. All right. Well, let's say your Jeep starts up just fine.
1: Yep.
0: Which it probably will. The next question is, where are you going to get the gas?
1: Good question. Yeah, if the fuel distribution services are disrupted, the gasoline trucks or the pipelines or the oil tankers, which are non-compliant, or the oil fields in Texas or Saudi Arabia aren't working.
0: So it's a long chain.
1: Yeah, well, that's the problem with year 2000. It's like an onion. You keep peeling off a layer, and there's another layer below it. So the odds of it all working smoothly and reliably, as we now take for granted, I don't think it's very high.
0: I mean,
1: especially because every single one of those steps in the chain, so to speak, has got to make sure that its computer systems are repaired and tested and working properly.
0: Even here's another tough one. Even if we get our act together almost completely, which you now say is impossible anyway, the rest of the world lags, I am told, it is rumored, far, far behind. Now, our banking system, our telecommunications system, is not just national by a whole long shot anymore. It's international. So even if we got our own act together, which say we can't, what would the effect from the rest of the world be on us?
1: It's obviously going to vary from country to country and industry to industry, but here's some scary things to keep in mind. England, Canada, and Australia, and a couple of other countries are doing fairly well, but generally speaking, Europe is about a year behind us. Generally speaking, Latin America and Africa are sound asleep. And generally speaking, Asia is very preoccupied with its immediate problems.
0: Yeah.
1: You know, when the riots broke out in Jakarta a couple of months ago, I don't think that they were busy working on their year 2000 projects at the time. So, and those are the obvious places. There is a statistic from the fellow in charge of year 2000 at the United Nations that over half of the member nations of the UN have no national year 2000 initiative. Nobody in charge.
0: Wow.
1: Now, the third world countries are an interesting combination of good news and bad news. The good news is that most of the computers are concentrated in the hands of government. The government runs the phone company and the airlines and the banks and so on. So at least you know where all the computers are, as compared to the U.S. where it's everywhere. We don't even know where half the computers are.
0: Yep.
1: The bad news, unfortunately, is the governments generally are, you know, bureaucratic and slow and don't have enough money and so on. The good news is that the third world countries don't have as many computers as we do, but the bad news is that it's all older computers, much more vulnerable to year 2000 problems. If you just go down the list, I think we're going to have some serious disruptions. You know, in the case of raw materials that a lot of our manufacturing companies depend on from Africa and South America.
0: Of course.
1: Whether it's mining materials or, you know, bananas or coffee beans. And the possible vulnerabilities in terms of global banking and global telecommunications and so on is actually pretty scary to think about. Even if we get all 11,000 of our banks working, if the Japanese banks aren't ready, if the German banks aren't ready, and so on, there are going to be some very serious consequences.
0: The Japanese hold an awful lot of our bonds.
1: That's right.
0: An awful lot of our bonds. But then on the other hand, if everything closes down, they can't really very well demand money because nothing's going to be going through the pipeline. So the possibility of a global depression is pretty high on the list.
1: Well, again, you're asking economics questions of a computer geek. What I can contribute to the conversation is the following. Some Japanese companies are under the illusion that they don't have to worry about this because a lot of their calendars are based on the year of the emperor, and they have a relatively new emperor.
0: Mm-hmm.
1: So they don't think they're going to be exposed to the 2000 problem, except for the fact that they're using American computers with American hardware clocks down at the bottom. So they are exposed. Now, the interesting thing about Japanese banks in particular, and generally speaking, Japanese companies, is that a lot of their computer systems are customized, you know, with specific idiosyncrasies. Whereas in the United States, most of our banks, especially the smaller ones, are using packaged software. So that as long as the package vendor gets his software year 2000 compliant, your problem is taken care of. Mm. The Japanese, I think, are likely to find that they've got a lot more work to do than we do.
0: All right. Here's the facts. Your guest is addressing three problems which will affect the average person, but there is a fourth. Would you ask him about it, please? It's the government and public safety problems. In other words, fire departments, police departments, sheriff's departments, ambulance services, blah, blah, blah, all that kind of stuff. And, of course, the government itself. And I've got another question about the government. But all of that infrastructure is something unto itself, virtually, affected by all these other problems you and I have talked about. But public safety.
1: Sure. Public safety, especially at the local level, is an issue. There was a survey, I think this spring, if I remember correctly, to see what the reaction or attitude about all of this was at the municipal level, at the level of towns and cities and counties and so on. And well over half, about 55% of these municipalities believe that the year 2000 problem is not going to affect them in any way, and therefore they're not doing anything about it.
2: 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For show guest information, visit NyeUG.com. And now, Art Bell.

0: Welcome to Nigh Underground, bringing you Art Bell classics all the way from the high desert. 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And now, Art Bell.
1: So for FEMA or some of the national emergency centers to show up, one of the other things that you really have to keep in mind about this whole year 2000 problem is that it's pervasive. Our emergency response and disaster relief organizations and so on are all predicated on single point failures. You know, there's only one hurricane that we have to deal with right now.
2: So FEMA can rush down to North Carolina.
1: Well, not only FEMA, but you know, volunteer organizations across the country will pitch in and help.
2: Yep.
1: That's part of our culture. If a hurricane hits every town at the same time, you've got a different situation.
2: That's for damn sure. All right. Before I get to my other government question, well, really, this is, what about our military now? We live in really strange times. Terrorism, the bad thing waiting on the horizon for us, people threatening to attack us and all the rest of it. Our military, how's our military doing on Y2K? Missiles, ICBMs, cruise missiles, blah, blah, blah, right on down the line. Pretty computer-dependent, our military, our defense, right?
1: Very much computer-dependent. The Defense Department probably has the largest single collection of computer systems of any branch of the government, much of which is extremely old, written in very arcane computer languages 20 or 30 years ago. And I should say that I have no access to any confidential information, but the Defense Department itself is expressing concern about this. Secretary Cohen, Defense Secretary Cohen, wrote a memo, which is publicly available on the Internet on August 7th, to the undersecretaries of defense and all the other bigwigs, saying that he was extremely concerned about the inadequate rate of progress in getting the problems fixed. Weapon systems, logistics systems, payroll systems, the whole works. And, of course, it's not just our military that has potential problems in this area, but every military around the world, including, interestingly, the Russians.
2: Yeah.
1: There has apparently been, and this is based on public testimony to Congress, some high-level exchanges between our military and theirs, in which our military folks have said to the Russians, by the way, if your computer systems stop on January 1st, don't think that it's a malicious attack on our part. Please don't push the buttons.
2: Did you know that there was a launch, an announced launch from Scandinavia not long ago? Which caused the Russians to come within about 2 minutes or less of a full retaliatory strike against us because, for some reason, they hadn't been notified of the launch and they saw this as something coming over toward them from us.
1: Well, there's a long history of glitches, problems, accidents, and so on. One of the early stories about our missile defense software is that it detected the moon as an incoming missile.
2: Really?
1: So, I mean, even under normal circumstances, things are problematic. And obviously this raises the stakes quite a lot. I think the biggest concern of all that the military seems to have, though, is the opportunity this might present for either terrorist attacks or low-tech countries like Iraq and China exploiting the situation, not necessarily attacking us, but, you know, if I were Saddam, I might well be sitting there thinking, all I got to do is hang on for another 492 days,
2: yep,
1: and then I can march right down to Saudi Arabia, and no one's going to stop me.
2: That's what it is, 492 days and counting, huh?
1: I believe so. Maybe 491, but it's somewhere in that range.
2: Huh.
1: I'll run my little program here and tell you if you want, but, yeah, it's less than 500 days now. 491 days, 21 hours, 32 minutes, and 45 seconds.
2: Oh, my, you do keep current, don't you?
1: Well, it's just...
2: No doubt with a computer, huh?
1: Yeah, all of us, year 2000 people, have got one of these little screensavers or little programs that that
2: does
1: a countdown for us.
2: Yeah, so our military's in trouble. And so when they talk about January 1st, 2000 as a drop-dead date, it might have further implications than just the metaphor, huh?
1: It could conceivably, yes.
2: All right. Hold on, Ed. We'll come back in a moment. I have, I think, one other question. I'm sorry to be dominating so much of Ed's time. And then we'll go to the phones, and you can ask the questions you want.

0: courtesy of this program. We have an election coming up in 2000, and, you know, we have election machines now, and we have computers, and that's how we count up the votes in many, many, many cases. Would you imagine that there would be a problem with the election?
1: Well, I think if there are problems, they're going to predate November 2000. I mean, if some combination of all these bad things happen, there's going to be martial law in the major cities and, you know, who knows what else.
0: That was my next question.
1: But back to the election thing, you know, we haven't been running computerized tabulating and so on all that long. And I think that if there were serious problems during the first 6 months or so of 2000 and we were still going to have a normal election, I have a feeling we could go back to the old manual clunkers that we've been using for a long time. You might not have the TV studios being able to make their predictions as easily as they can now.
0: But if they're on the air.
1: If they're on the air, right.
0: Yeah. Okay, now sort of an ultimate government question. You mentioned that President Clinton did indeed make a pretty much unnoticed speech or comments, a set of comments about Y2K. Is there a time, do you think, and this is speculative, of course, but is there a time when the government, surely the NSA and, you know, agencies like that, they're aware of what could happen and what's probably going to happen, and they're going to, at some point, push on the politicians, and at some point, there's going to have to be a more dramatic speech or announcement by whoever's in charge, President Clinton, whoever, to the nation about this, isn't there? And when is that likely to come, do you think?
1: Well, it goes back to the dates that we mentioned earlier. If we manage to get through April 1st without having New York State collapse, and if we manage to get through July 1st without having another 46 states collapse, and then August 22nd when the GPS satellite system rolls over, and the most interesting date of all is October 1st of 1999. That's when the federal government begins its new fiscal year. If we were to get through all of that without it having any problems, then perhaps the government might try to keep it very quiet until the very end. But I suspect that there are going to be enough dress rehearsal things that cannot be avoided or hidden or explained away that sometime next year I think we're going to see some more serious conversation from the government. But this is the big question that all of us have. Presumably they know what's going on. Presumably they have a sense of how serious it is. But whether they still think the problems can be solved, well, that seems to be the optimistic public posture thus far. You know, those who have a more skeptical view of government may be, thinking conspiracy theories and so on. And
0: yeah.
1: I have no way of knowing what exactly is going on in the mind of Bill Clinton right now.
0: Nobody does.
1: Along with all the other things we've been reading about.
0: You mentioned GPS and then to the phones for sure. GPS, a lot of things run by these global positioning satellites. Are they compliant?
1: Well, we don't think so. The problem that has been discussed most commonly is not a year 2000 problem, but simply a quirk. The satellites keep track of how long it's been since they were launched. That's their way of keeping track of the time. And by coincidence, after 1,024 weeks since the date of launch back in 1980, their internal clock rolls over to zero, very much like the odometer in a car.
0: Right.
1: It happens to be the weekend of August 22nd, 1999. The satellites will keep running just fine, as best we know. The question is, what about the 10 million civilian devices down on the ground?
0: Oh, yeah.
1: In cars and ships and planes and whatnot.
0: Right.
1: That may not have been programmed properly for it. Now, there's a second question of whether the satellite systems are going to work properly on December 31st, 1999. And that has not been discussed as openly. And, in fact, I don't have any personal information about that. But
0: what do you hear?
1: Pardon me?
0: What do you hear?
1: I hear that that there are year 2000 vulnerabilities specifically with December 31st of 1999 in addition to the August 22nd, 1999 problems.
0: Bad day to fly?
1: Well, I don't think you're going to have a chance. Even if the FAA makes it, which is highly doubtful, we've got 500 and some odd airports that are non-compliant. We've got 290 commercial airlines, each of which have an average of 10 to 15,000 suppliers, including airplanes that are not compliant.
0: Always.
1: And at the very end of that chain, you've got the insurance companies. There was something that popped up on the Internet this morning from Australia indicating that the Australian aircraft insurance companies are thinking of withholding insurance.
0: Oh, you know, I actually, I'm glad you mentioned that because there are articles running now kind of behind the scenes saying that U.S. insurance companies are quietly now notifying their customers that they are not going to insure them against any Y2K problem. Have you been hearing about that?
1: Oh, sure. And where it's going to get really interesting, this again is where you'll start to see more visibility next year, is that they're putting in year 2000 exclusions in the so-called D&O policies. Directors and officers of publicly traded companies are protected against shareholder lawsuits and so on by D&O policies. But the insurance companies are very quietly pointing out that when these policies get renewed, they all come up for renewal next year, it's not going to have a year 2000 coverage. So if you happen to be a director or officer of a publicly traded company, all of a sudden you face personal exposure to shareholder lawsuits and so on.
0: Wow.
1: You're going to see a lot of rats jumping off the ship before it sinks.
0: And there'll be a bunch jumping on the ship. What about the lawyers?
1: The lawyers are forming into two camps. Everybody has heard about the severe likelihood of lawsuits, punitive damage lawsuits, and so on. The estimates of that cost are well over $1 trillion at the moment. But it's also important to point out that there are defense lawyers helping their clients get prepared on the theory that that some of them, like say an IBM, no matter what IBM does, it's going to get sued. You know, it's a professional company. They're doing their very best to not only fix their own computers, but, you know, get their customers ready. It doesn't matter. They're going to get sued. It's just that's the way it's going to go. So the big companies, the IBMs and the General Motors and, the, you know, all the big, the savvy companies are getting their defenses ready now, and that's another army of lawyers trying to make sure that, that their clients are behaving properly and doing the very best thing they can so that at least they can avoid the kind of the triple damage punitive lawsuits, even if they do get sued for breach of contract or non-functioning products and so forth.
0: Can the government step in and somehow stop all litigation from occurring and and prevent all of this, because that alone, I mean, there are so many things that if they go the wrong way are going to be catastrophic. The litigation alone could be catastrophic.
1: Well, and not only catastrophic cost-wise, but it could paralyze the legal system and put out of business the very companies that we have to save, you know, the IBMs. You don't want to sue them into bankruptcy. The irony, though, is that so far the legislation has been of an entirely different nature. 12 states thus far have passed legislation protecting themselves. The state government itself is now protected against
0: lawsuits.
1: Yep, that's right. That's they're going to protect themselves first. There are apparently rumors and proposals and discussions behind closed doors at the federal level to pass so-called safe haven legislation in this area that we've been discussing. But as far as I know, it has not yet reached the point of formal legislation. The only thing that has come out is the proposal from President Clinton that he introduced in his speech back in July, the so-called Good Samaritan law that says if, as a company, you disclose your year 2000 compliance status, if you say, for example, my products are okay, and it then turns out you're wrong, as long as you've made a due diligence kind of best effort attempt at it, you cannot be sued for having disclosed information that subsequently turned out to be wrong.
0: They're already doing that then. All right, let's try the phones. East of the Rockies, you're on the air with Art Bell and Ed Yordan. Good morning. Where are you?
2: Good morning. I'm Rolando. I'm calling from New York.
0: New York City?
2: Yes, sir.
0: Okay, that's Ed's old home.
2: Yep, and I would like to share something with you that appears on the Daily News about 5 days ago.
0: All right.
2: About the Federal Reserve. It says the Federal Reserve is planning to have extra cash on hand in case Americans want more cash in their pocket.
0: Yes,
2: in the
0: middle
2: of the new millennium.
0: Yes.
2: By the end of the new year, $200 billion in currency will be stored in government vaults, up on the $150 billion normally held in reserve.
0: Yes, we've already covered that earlier in the show. That's absolutely correct. But unfortunately, that represents an extra $50 billion, and Ed, you may want to repeat to them what that means if people go down and want to withdraw their money.
1: Well, just in arithmetic, $200 billion, take all of it, divided by 260 million American citizens, that's a little under $1,000 a person. The average income per family in the United States is about $36,000. So the average family spends about $3,000 a month just on normal living expenses. If the average family decides that they'd like to have a month's worth of cash under their mattress, I suspect that the government won't have enough cash. The fact that they're announcing these plans now is interesting. You know, one has to wonder, why are they talking about this now rather than next year? But in any case, the United States is doing it. Australia is doing something similar. New Zealand has made a similar announcement within the last few days. So presumably they're trying to persuade the population that, you know, that should there be a demand for cash, that that they'll be ready. And it's all psychology. It's all psychology.
0: Well, our entire economic system is all psychology, isn't it?
1: Yeah.
0: So,
1: confidence game.
0: confidence game, yeah, that we have confidence. And so that's probably why they're making the kind of announcement that they're making now. You know, they're listening to you now in New York City intently, of course, and that's where you moved from. I take it New York City is not exactly the place you'd want to be, maybe in the middle of Times Square. We'll open it up with a group, huh, January 1st, 2000?
1: Well, you know, the biggest concern that I think we have to have here is not just New York City, but all of the cities across the northern belt of North America. So it's Boston, Chicago, Minneapolis, all the Canadian cities.
0: Yep.
1: Have the obvious dilemma that if things go wrong, it's going to be in the middle of winter. It's going to be very cold. You know, New York is a terrific city. I lived there for 30 years. And New York has managed to put up with a lot of problems, but only usually one problem at a time. You know, the subways go on strike. Well, you know, people get along with. But if we have this combination of problems all occurring simultaneously in any of the big cities, I lived in New York in 1977 in July when the lights went out, and the looting began about 5 minutes later.
0: Yeah, I know. I was in Newark. I saw them go out.
1: Yeah. So, you know, if it's really cold and the lights are out for a day or so, you know, things will get back to normal. But if the airport shut down, the hospitals are closed, the subway stop, et cetera, et cetera, et cetera, for more than a few days, and whether it's New York or Boston or Minneapolis, I think you're going to be facing some really severe social problems. People are going to get hungry. People are going to be cold. People are not going to be able to flush their toilets. I mean, you know, it just goes on and on.
0: You're going to be in bad tempers, huh? I never even thought about the toilets. My God. That alone, that's an ugly thought. West of the Rockies, you're on the air with Ed Jordan and Art Bell. Hello.
3: Hello.
0: Yes, hi. Where are you?
3: Oh, hi. I'm in Sacramento.
0: Okay.
3: Hi, Art. Hi, Ed. I have a couple of questions. One, I have a money market account, and I had been hesitant about doing any kind of investing. My thought was just to withdraw the money and stick it in a safe deposit box till everything blew over. Ed, what are you going to do?
0: Well, that's not exactly a fair question, Ed.
1: I'll give you a general answer.
3: Okay.
1: This gets back to some discussion we had earlier. What I am going to do is make sure that I don't have all my eggs in one basket. I won't have all my money in one bank or one safe deposit box or one form of asset. I won't put it all in gold or all in cash or all in mutual funds, because the risks that we face here are so varied and so unknowable, mm-hmm. that no matter how clever you think you might be in terms of choosing one strategy, you might be blindsided.
3: I'm sorry.
1: So I'm going to do my best to sprinkle it around and make sure that, you know, I've got it in several different forms and several different places, you know, without any debt as best I can. Now, you know, it's easy to say that, but as we were chatting earlier, there are some areas where it's not at all easy to put this into practice, especially if you're talking about a retirement account.
3: Mm-hmm.
1: That's very you don't even have the option of keeping that in your own physical control. If you decided you wanted to have all that money in the form of gold,
3: mm-hmm.
1: you have to keep it, generally speaking, at some financial institution,
3: mm-hmm.
1: which then puts it at risk.
3: Yeah, my money is liquid right now. I have a money market account and I have a Roth IRA. Something else I had noticed, I've talked to several bankers, several big institutions, and most of them have been quite evasive.
0: yeah, I know.
3: With this real plastic smile. And, you know, it's a sugar coating. And I figured that, you know, I'm not going to walk in ignorance. There's no way. I've been obtaining information, talking with others, and you know what? I have noticed most of my friends are really in denial about this whole thing, and for me personally, I plan on making a prudent reserve financially, food-wise, you know, because what's the worst that can happen? At least I have a stock. I have food for in case there's a disaster. That's going to happen.
0: All right. Well, actually, you've been hearing, thank you, a lot of the worst that can happen. I mean, social unrest. I talked to Gary about this. There's a movie making the circuit right now on the HBOs of the world called The Trigger Effect. You saw that movie?
1: I haven't seen it, but I've heard about it.
0: Yeah, okay,
1: I know the theme. What happens if the lights go out in Los Angeles, I think?
0: Well, they stay out for, you know, a fairly protracted period of time, somewhere past 2 or 3 days or something, and for the first day or two, people are pretty cool. And then things start going to hell real quick. And I don't know if that's Hollywood portraying something that's real and accurate, or I have a sinking feeling it probably is real and accurate. You feel the same way?
1: Not having seen the movie, I really can't comment, but I think most serious people would agree with you that if the lights stay out for more than a few days, it starts causing all kinds of problems. First and foremost, possible water contamination. You know, you don't want to have cholera, dysentery, and typhoid spreading around on top of everything else.
0: I had never thought that the toilets might not flush, but they might not, huh?
1: Well, it's the toilets not flushing. I had that experience in 1977, living in a high-rise apartment building. You need electricity to power the pumps. You get the water up to flush the toilets, et cetera. And if the power goes out in the water purification plants, again, for any urban center, this is a serious problem.
0: What are you doing in New Mexico for that eventuality?
1: I happen to live in an area of New Mexico where every house has its own well. I mean, not for any particular reason. It's just that there's an aquifer that's readily available. I'm in the process of installing solar panels on the roof right now as well.
0: So you're
1: which
0: living.
1: Lots of people are doing.
0: You're really living what you're preaching, aren't you?
1: Oh yeah, yeah, absolutely.
0: All right. I take it, and I pray that you are good to go for the final hour here.
1: Yes, I can make it.
0: Excellent. All right. Stay right there. Ed Yordan is my guest. And if you didn't digest what Gary North told you, maybe you're going to digest what Ed Yordan is telling you. If not, you should go to the doctor and have your.

0: I'm sure you get the idea. It's called Two Digits for a Date. It was done for us. Ed, your book, Time Bomb 2000, the latest one, very provocative title. Where people, I assume, and I probably shouldn't, but I assume people can get that in bookstores pretty much across the country.
1: They should be able to, yes. In all the Barnes & Noble stores and Borders and Benjamin bookstores, basically everywhere at this point. Or you can get it off the Internet at Amazon or any of the other online bookstores.
0: All right. And we, of course, have links up to you, so folks, you can go to my website, just go down and see the name Ed Jordan, click on that. Here's a fact from Jenny in Boston. Kind of flipped. She says, Art, just thought, ask Ed, why doesn't the U.S. government hire Bill Gates to solve the year 2000 problem? Surely, let me finish. Surely he knows how to fix it. Of course, since Reno pissed him off, perhaps they could not afford his services.
1: The problem is that some people are serious about that. They really think that Bill can wave a magic wand and do it.
0: Yep. He can't.
1: No.
0: All right, and one other fact, and then back to the phones. And this is from Napa Valley, California. Natural gas. Dear Ed, you know, I've known about the electricity going out for some time now, but my home is heated by natural gas, PG&E. Will the gas flow likely stop, or are they in trouble too, or is that a better bet?
1: That area has not been covered and researched as widely. I don't think Senator Bennett, for example, has had any hearings on that. There was a conference a couple of months ago of natural gas suppliers and distributors and so on who seemed to be expressing more concern about hackers and terrorist attacks than they are about year 2000 problems. I have to assume that they are subject to the same vulnerabilities that we've been talking about with everything else. The gas pipelines, the distribution mechanism, there must be embedded systems, but I don't have the specific details.
0: Okay. Honest answer. And I've had this before, but you're the right guy to ask because you're the technical guy. It says, Dear Art, since no one has asked this obvious question, please ask. If the power grid and other critical system computers simply can't reset their internal clocks to a pre-2000 date until they can be fixed, if date-critical applications like billing are being run on the system, they can be removed and moved to compliance systems until the problem is fixed. So can people just, when the time comes, not go to 2000 but set their computers back to some other date until it gets fixed?
1: Yeah, the term that is used for that within the year 2000 community is encapsulation. You have to be a little careful about it. You might think of just turning the clock back a few years for the heck of it, but one of the things that we're facing with this whole rollover problem is that Monday, January 1st of 2000 is a Saturday.
0: Saturday.
1: So January 1st of 1900 was a Monday. 2000 is the leap year, 1900 wasn't. So you've got to be a little bit careful about this. If you have any computer system that cares what day of the week it is, that cares whether or not it's leap year, whether or not February 29th is a legitimate date or not. So it turns out that, and I didn't know this before I got involved in the field a couple of years ago in this particular area, the cycle of days of the week and leap years repeats every 28 years. So if you set the clock back to 1972, then you preserve those cycles, which is terrific, except for a few little problems. And this is really true throughout the year 2000 field. The devil is in the details. The intellectual nature of this problem is trivial, but it's all the details. You cannot set a PC running DOS back before 1980. It's a terrific strategy for some mainframe systems, but not for PC systems, and not for computer systems that might have some other hard-coded dates embedded within them. So, you know, it's one more silver bullet that's been proposed, and that may turn out to be a useful solution in some limited cases, but it won't solve everything everywhere all the time, unfortunately.
0: All right. Now, here's something I thought just blew me away. We had a prospective client that was going to come on the air, for all I know they still may, and they had a test program to see if your PC was compliant, your 2000 compliant, and I raged back at the salesperson was negotiating the CIA. I said, you're out of your mind because, of course, brand new PCs are compliant. And you know what? I was so wrong. I was so embarrassed. The fact of the matter is, we've got PCs rolling off the assembly line right now that are not compliant, don't we?
1: Right, right, right.
0: That's insane.
1: Yeah, well, this came to light last October when NASA bought 600 PCs from Compaq, which is a reputable,
0: oh yeah,
1: leading firm.
0: I've got one of their laptops. I love it.
1: You know, and I don't intend any criticism of them at all. But it turned out that that NASA was one of the very first organizations to decide that they really ought to test every single one of their machines, and they found that roughly half of them were defective, and these were vintage, you know, fall '97 machines.
0: Now, this is defective from a Y2K perspective, right?
1: Yeah, it was defective at the hardware level. The thing that people need to keep in mind about their PCs is that you can have problems at about four different levels. Actually, Microsoft is now quoting seven levels. But the first question is whether the hardware works correctly. And then the second level is whether the operating system works correctly. Windows 3.1, for example, is not compliant. Windows 95 is sort of compliant. The Mac operating system has always been compliant. Then there's the third level of application programs. If you're running an old version of Quicken, it may not be any good even if the hardware is okay.
0: I am.
1: And the fourth level on top of that is stuff that you may have written, for example, in a spreadsheet program. Maybe you're doing your own kind of stock market portfolio analysis. There's nobody necessarily preventing you from creating your own year 2000 problems. But anyway, the stuff that's come out of the PC hardware companies has been usually because they recycle the parts from older machines, so that you may have a nice vintage 1998 PC, but it might have some old stuff inside, disk drives, BIOS chips, and so forth.
0: Yeah. One last thing, the applications themselves. I have a really neat program in one of my PCs. It's got a UHF receiver in it. It's a full-size card, one of the old big full-size cards. And I've got an antenna on my house, and I receive direct NOAA satellite photographs on my PC and then process them, just like a TV station does, right here at the house. And it is incredibly time and date sensitive because, of course, satellites have got to be over you. It's got to be looking at a certain frequency at a certain time. As the satellite comes over, it paints the weather picture, and I'd almost be willing to bet that's gone and is not compliant.
1: Well, the standard answer for something like that is find out who developed that software, and hopefully they're still in business.
0: Call them up and...
1: Call them. Well, actually, you should be able to get on the Internet. If they're a reputable company, they've got a website, they've got a little year 2000 section, and they'll have information in there. You know, if you're lucky, it'll say this software has always been compliant because we're smart guys. If you're not quite so lucky, they'll say, well, if you're using anything more recent than version such and such, it's okay. Otherwise, you have to upgrade for $25.
0: And or if you get a letter from them saying, we have a committee working on the problem.
1: Yeah, right, right.
0: All right. First time caller line, you're on the air with Ed Yordan. Good morning. Hello?
2: Hello?
0: Hello, you're on the air.
2: Hi.
0: Hi.
2: Hi, Ed. Hi, Art.
0: Hi.
2: This is Marcia from Dallas.
0: Dallas, yes, Marcia.
2: I had a question for Ed. A few times tonight he kiddingly referred to himself as a computer geek when we've been asking him some questions.
0: Yeah.
2: I wanted to call upon that area of his expertise to help explain a concept to some of us who are pretty, computer ignorant.
0: Sure.
2: It's easy enough to understand how the date dependency thing can affect the average household in terms of billing problems, say from the water company, phone company. But how does the date dependency issue come into play relative to the actual delivering of the water to our house?
0: Okay, yeah, good question.
2: Yeah, I mean, we keep throwing around the
0: you'll get a fine answer. Just pause for a second. Listen.
1: Okay. Sure. Well, whether it's water delivery or electricity or anything else, the thing we're concerned about, generally speaking, is that a lot of these devices and systems, manufacturing distribution systems and so on, have got these little microchips. The same kind of thing that you've got in your digital watch or in your microwave oven. It's literally a little chip, you know, the size of your thumbnail that has computer logic to do whatever the designers wanted it to do. One of the common functions is that they keep track of how long it's been since the device was calibrated or how long it's been since it coordinated the date and time with some other device.
0: Or when it's supposed to open a valve or close
1: that's right,
0: a valve.
1: Or how long it's supposed to keep the valve open.
0: Yeah.
2: Okay.
1: So, you know, a lot of these little microchip things are very much aware of date and time. And if they suddenly think that it has become January 1st of 1900, depending on how they were programmed by the original engineers, they may decide that they've gotten out of sync with another device that they're communicating with, or that it's been 98 years since the device that they're attached to was last calibrated, or they may think, as I was saying earlier, that it's Monday, January 1st of 1900, so in the case of an elevator for an office building, you know, the whole question about whether they're supposed to be running on their weekday schedule or weekend schedule gets out of whack. So that, in general terms, is the problem, that they've got clocks built in for a purpose. Where it really gets devious is the case where the embedded system has no obvious, logical, well-advertised date function, but the programmer made use of the internal clock anyway, just for his own devious purposes, and never documented it.
0: Does that answer your question?
2: Well, yes, it does. And I emailed Ed yesterday, and I told him that I throw this around with a lot of my friends, and that's pretty much what I hear back from them is, well, big deal, so your bills will be screwed up. But, I mean, it's much more far-reaching than that. It's just that I don't have any kind of an explanation to give back to them.
0: And the really important thing to note is that if you're not being delivered any water, then the bill is sort of academic.
2: All right.
0: All right, thank you very much for the call. Take care and good luck. Wildcard Line, you're on the air with Ed Yorton. Good morning.
3: Yes, good morning. Hello, Art and Ed. This is Harry from St. Louis.
0: Yes, sir.
3: I think that my question may have been answered in the beginning of this segment, but I'd like to ask it again anyway just
0: sure.
3: to make sure I can get some details.
0: Sure.
3: It's probably a dumb question, but some other people might be thinking about it. What would happen if the leaders of the world got together and just decided that they were going to rename 2000-1900?
0: Yeah. Well, you're right. It just got answered. Is there any other way to answer it other than the way you just did, Ed?
1: Well, I think it does need to be emphasized that there are lots of computers that have been programmed to behave appropriately depending on whether it's a weekday or a weekend. And certainly there are lots of computers that really need to know whether this is a leap year or not. So if the leaders of the world arbitrarily decide that this is 1900 all over again, you know, that's not going to change or fix the computer logic necessarily.
3: But would the damage be as catastrophic?
1: It's hard for me to say. I think that the problem here, once again, is that you're searching for a single silver bullet solution that just isn't going to happen. I mean, even if we could agree that this was technologically possible, the chances of getting all the world leaders to agree on anything, as you know, is virtually zero. And then, you know, actually tracking down all these computers where there are some hard-coded dates inside of it, where the computer says, I know that everything I've done has taken place after 1980. I mean, that's the way the hardware is designed on every Intel PC. As far as it's concerned, the origin of time is January 1st, 1980, period.
3: Well, how do those computers deal with anything before that period?
1: The programs, you know, can be programmed to deal with earlier dates. But when you boot up the hardware, as far as the hardware is concerned, you know, the current date, today's date, has got to be something after 1980. And that's going to, I think, continue to be a problem.
3: Okay, well, I'm going to take that remote viewing course from Colonel Dames and get busy on the problem.
0: All right, thank you very much. East of the Rockies, you're on the air with Ed Yorton and Art Bell. Good morning.
4: Good morning, Art. Good morning, Ed. This is Marcia in Fort Smith, Arkansas.
0: Hi, Marcia.
4: Listening on KWHN 1320 AM.
0: Thank you.
4: You're welcome. One quick word of advice for you, Art, before I ask Ed his question.
0: Mm-hmm.
4: Buy a bag of lime.
0: Lime?
4: Yes.
1: For the toilet.
0: Oh, really?
4: About half a cup for each use ought to do it.
0: Oh, good advice. Thank you.
4: You're welcome. Ed,
1: Yes.
4: I saw on the news the other day where a university, I believe it's back east, is offering a Y2K technician course. In 7 weeks, they are teaching programmers COBOL, and then they're turning them loose.
0: Hey, Marcia, I'm going to stop you because we're near the bottom of the hour. I'm going to hold you over. You're asking a really good question. So, Marcia, hold on. We'll be right back to you. Ed, hold on. Ed Yorton is my guest. If you've missed this program, well, too bad.

0: my brain.
1: Final segment. You're not used to staying up this late, are you?
2: Not since I was a younger fellow programming all night long, no.
1: Well, I thank you for doing that. I used to do that, too. I used to stay up. As a matter of fact, programming is, it's like an addiction, actually, isn't it?
2: It can be, yeah, yeah.
1: It was for me for years. I cut my teeth on the old Commodore 64 and used to program in BASIC and compile programs, and it was like I would go until I couldn't go anymore, and then I'd fall into bed and sleep for copious amounts of time and get up and do it again. It was sick. All right, first time caller line. You're on the air with Ed Yorton. Hi.
3: Hi, this is Harold in Vegas.
1: Hello, Harold.
3: Hi. I was wondering about the airplanes, like Airbus and Boeing. Are they compliant yet?
2: Boeing has put out some press releases indicating that they have found minor problems on some of their planes. They claim that none of them would make the planes unsafe to fly, and that all of the problems will be fixed by the end of December 1998. You can take that at face value.
3: Yeah, I understand.
2: There are rumors that Airbus may have more problems. I don't know any details about that. I've gotten email from pilots of various airplanes, some of whom say everything's fine, and others who say that there's no way that they're going to fly a plane. My guess is that the planes will probably be okay. Certainly all the airlines are putting pressure on the aircraft manufacturers. Certainly companies like Boeing are working on it. Boeing and Airbus and McDonnell Douglas and so on, I mean, those are, you know, obviously very well-organized engineering companies whose software has typically been subject to a lot more scrutiny and regulation than your average run-of-the-mill software has. So of the entire range of things that may bring commercial air traffic to a halt, I think the aircraft systems are probably the least worrisome or the least vulnerable.
1: How about air traffic control?
2: That's at the top of the list, yeah. The debate continues to rage on that. Up until a couple of months ago, every report from GAO and OMB and so on was giving the FAA a grade of F. It started to attract a lot of public attention back in January of this year when it came out that in public, it was in the Times and in congressional hearings, that IBM had formally notified the FAA in writing that the 40 mainframe computers that are used for air traffic control were guaranteed not to work, and that IBM could not and would not fix them because they had stopped selling these machines 10 years ago. Now, more recently, the FAA hired two retired IBMers as consultants to take a look at the hardware, and the public statement from the FAA was that they've decided that that hardware will work, and they've also made public announcements. This is from the new director, the head person of the FAA, that they will, by God, be ready. But even more recent than that, this is all within the last week or so, some of the progress statements that the FAA was making have been severely disputed by the GAO auditors. Now, this is an organization whose track record, when it comes to large, complex systems, modernization programs over the last 15 years, has been utterly abysmal. They've canceled at least one major modernization program. So, you know, if you're a gambling person, I've written a little essay on my website saying, you know, what if year 2000 was like a game of baseball? If you were putting your life savings on the line based on whether a pitcher or a batter was going to save the game, you'd at least ask for their record. You know, what's your batting average? The FAA's batting average is pretty miserable.
1: Okay, caller?
3: Yeah. My major part was that everybody's talking about planes falling out of the sky at midnight our time.
2: No.
3: Zulu time.
2: No. The planes won't fall out of the sky. I mean, if there were any risk of the planes having that level of problem, it would be discovered by Boeing and other companies well in advance.
1: However, you know, have you ever seen the air traffic pattern over Kennedy?
3: It's a mess.
1: All right, well, that'll do that for that call. And I'm neglectful here. I'm sorry, Marcia. You're back on the air again with Ed Yorton.
0: Good. No problem with that. Very interesting conversations. Anyway, this university is evidently going to be turning out seven-week wonders, Y2K technologists trained in COBOL. I had already heard on a Senate hearing that for every 4.5 lines of code that are scrubbed, an error is introduced into the system. What's going to happen when these new people start working?
2: Okay, it's the University of Maryland you're talking about.
0: Okay.
2: I think it's the only one back east that has that particular program. And like everything else, it's better than nothing. It's not clearly going to be the ultimate solution to anything, but it'll provide a few more COBOL programmers. That is not really where we have the problem at the moment. We've got more tools and automated helpers and things like that for the COBOL programs than anything else. We really need people who can fix old assembly language programs and some of the other more arcane languages.
1: Mm.
2: But you've raised a very interesting point. If it's a relatively young, inexperienced person who's gotten a seven-week crash course, he's not going to be a heavyweight programmer. Now, I don't care how smart he or she might be. And one of the problems with a lot of this non-compliant software is that, as I had said at the very beginning of the program, it was written 20 or 30 years ago in a period where you had to pull every trick in the book, write the most intricate, squeezed-down, tight logic to make it work. It's not the sort of thing that a 21-year-old kid with 7 weeks of training is going to be able to get in and fix without introducing, as you were saying, a lot of brand-new bugs.
0: Okay.
2: It's not one out of four, by the way. It's more like one out of 100 or one out of 1,000. But even so, that's still enough to cause a lot of trouble.
0: With billions of lines of code to be scrubbed.
2: 700 billion lines of code. That's the global inventory of software.
0: One other question. Southwestern Bell and its subsidiaries, including Nevada Bell Art, are using the 60-40 approach to their correction. Their system will begin recognizing the digits 0 through 59 as belonging to the year 2000 and 60 through 99 as belonging to the year 1900.
1: Huh.
2: Well, that's a common strategy. I mean, the particular choice of numbers varies a lot, but the fundamental strategy is known as windowing.
0: Mm-hmm.
2: The whole point is that if you've only got two digits, then you can only deal with 100 years, but you can think of it as a window that looks into some arbitrary period between 1900 and 2099. The problem is not so much what Southwest Bell is doing with its own computer systems. That may work perfectly fine. The real problem is that if they have to exchange data with anybody else, you have to have compatible windows or some reasonably intelligent so-called bridge programs that can translate your windows into my windows. Without causing any trouble. That's where the problem is. The reason we're doing this windowing approach, by the way, is that in addition to fixing all the computer programs, which is hard enough, you've also got to make fixes, in some cases, to the database information.
0: Right.
2: You know, a phone company has got billing records going back umpty-ump years, and if you decide to expand the dates to a full four digits, then you have to go and expand all the dates on your database records. Which is logistically impossible for most of these big companies. They just can't do it. It's too late.
1: Okay, Marcia?
0: Okay, thank you all very much.
1: Right, thank you. And hold on just a moment, and I'm sorry to have to do this to everybody, but I ran a couple of wrong things. My fault, so I'm going to catch up here. The idiot who programs it, in this case me, so I programmed the wrong thing into it, and I ended up with more commercial time because of that. So I'm the idiot, and that's the way it works pretty much with computers. And they're only as good as the people that are behind them, the human beings. And in this case, the human beings have been sort of out to lunch on this issue since the beginning, really. All right, now, let's go here. Wildcard Line, you're on the air with Ed Yorton. I'm Art Bell.
4: Hi, Art. It's Joe. Persistence pays off.
1: Where are you?
4: In the Boston area, and I'm the blind man you wrote about.
1: Oh, that's right. Here's the man who's blind, Ed. What is your question?
4: I have a story, and I hope, Art, you'll get in touch with me. Ed, we had an experience up here, two stories, actually, in Boston with the MRI machines. One of the technicians did a test. He rolled his date over to the year 2000, and can you guess what happened?
2: It probably stopped.
4: No, he ruined the drive.
2: Oh, okay.
1: You're kidding.
4: No, I'm not. They have to replace the drive. That's the first thing. Now, the telephone company, they had a problem up here, too, with one switch. I think it was a year ago in New Jersey. This one little program that failed, and it took 8 to 15 hours. We couldn't make long-distance calls out of the Boston area. That's how bad this thing is, and I ought to know. I'm a blind person, and Art, you are the only broadcaster who's decent to my people, and I hope you will get in touch with me soon. I hope you got my facts.
1: I did. I have your facts.
4: How do I give you my cat, my picture? How do I get the picture to her? You. I want you to see her.
1: Well, the mail. The mail. I mean, you send it.
4: Can I fax it? Or they say...
1: No, don't buy it. Look, pictures do not come out in faxes.
4: Oh, it's something I didn't know. See?
1: No, they're lousy. They come out black, and you can't really see them. So send me a picture in the mail.
4: Well, God bless you, and I hope you call, because you're the only one of the few less decent men. Oh, one thing, Ed. I spoke to my Radio Shack... Oh, sorry. I spoke to...
1: That's right.
4: Radio Shack owner, and she says... I don't care about Y2K. I'll just go in the woods. I'll drink out of my pool. I'm serious. These people are sick up here. We have sick society. They don't care one bit.
1: Yeah, thank you. We are kind of a strange... Americans are kind of a strange breed, Ed, in that it's like we've always been a people who say there is nothing that we can't do. No emergency, no crisis we can't meet if we apply ourselves to it. Except apparently this one.
2: Well, that's one of the very frustrating things about this. I mean, I'm all in favor of positive thinking and banding together and so forth. As we've just heard, there are a lot of people who refuse to accept that there's any problem at all. There's also an enormous debate going on within the year 2000 community as to whether we should essentially admit failure and begin doing contingency planning now, or whether we should... pretend that everything is going to continue to be okay if we just work hard enough.
1: I mean, here's a guy who, I can tell you, he doesn't have sight. He has been ostracized by his family. He lives alone as a sightless person. And even if you had all your faculties fully intact, this is one scary damn thing that lies ahead of us. But can you imagine... Can you imagine the plight of somebody like this man, probably depending on a social agency barely getting by, and this thing looms ahead for him? It's unimaginable.
2: Well, it takes something a bit less extreme. People who are on major medicine, diabetics are a good example,
1: yep.
2: Have to have insulin. Insulin has to be refrigerated. There are people who have tracked down the very interesting statistic that one company in Denmark produces 50% of the world's supply of insulin. So if Denmark goes down, you're going to have insulin shortages. If electricity drops out within a short period of time, the insulin loses its effectiveness. So, I mean, blind people and diabetics and a number of people who are very dependent on the infrastructure running properly really ought to be quite concerned about this.
1: So, like always, the poor, the sick, the third world nations, they're all going to be the first to suffer the most.
2: I'm afraid so, yeah.
1: Yeah. East of the road.
5: Hello, this is Richard from Alabama.
1: Hi, Richard.
5: This kind of fits in with that. A couple of months ago in a little town I live in, at a local housing project on the third of the month, the mail lady was about 30 minutes late getting to the mail, and by that time a crowd had developed around the boxes, and the crowd's response was to beat the crap out of the mail lady.
1: What? So,
5: I think that's what you're going to see.
1: For being late with the mail?
5: Right, because the Social Security comes out on the third.
1: Thank you. It's way out of your area of expertise, and I don't know whose area it is in, but civilization really does seem to hang by kind of a thin thread, Ed.
2: Well, that's the pessimistic view, and I think we all have our pessimistic moments. There are the optimists who say that when things get rough, people pull together, as I'm sure they are in North Carolina right now,
1: mm-hmm.
2: To help each other out. And, you know, I hope that does turn out to be the case, but we may be facing a level of problem very different and more pervasive than anything we've had to face before, and that's going to try people's patience. By the way, you're also going to find people using year 2000 as an excuse for problems they're having. This has already begun to happen as well.
1: Yeah, I'm sure that's true.
2: I would have gotten my check in the mail to you, except that my poor old computer broke down because of that nasty old Y2K problem. That's already beginning to happen.
1: Well, look, you are a real trooper to have stayed with us through the night. We could do another 25 hours on this or something. And as with Gary North, I think somewhere down the line between now and some kind of drop-dead date, we're obviously going to have you back on the air again. But just a wonderful program. And listen, is there a lot of information on your website?
2: Yeah, there is. There's one of the things we're putting up there now are the draft versions of the book.
1: You're kidding.
2: We've got about 6 or 7 chapters uploaded already.
1: Wow.
2: So track me down. You've got a link to me, I think, from your site.
1: We do.
2: Yeah,
1: otherwise,
2: stuff on
1: otherwise what is your web address? Just
2: it's
1: give it up.
2: www.yorden.
1: Well,
2: no, my pleasure. Yeah. I hope I've gotten some people alerted to something. Everybody has to realize is that all this stuff is out in the open. Get on the internet and type Y2K on your search engine, and you're going to hit.
1: Thanks, Ed.
2: Thank you. Bye-bye.
1: Good night, my friend. That's Ed Yorden. To get a copy of this program, call when you can get through. 1-800-917-4278. 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

from the high desert and the great American Southwest as the brand new year races across the Americas. It just raced across the Midwest, headed toward the Mountain Time Zone, and then eventually out here to the Pacific Time Zone. I bid you good evening, good morning, good afternoon, wherever you may be. In all those time zones out there, covered very thoroughly by this program, one way or the other. This, of course, is Coast to Coast AM, and I'm Art Bell, and this is it, folks. Tonight is the last program, and so I'm going to have a few words about that and about things in general in a moment. No, I'll do it now. Let me do it now. There's a lot of important stuff I really want to get out. I've been working with a wonderful group of people now for a whole lot of years, and I really want to thank them. And I've noticed everybody is doing that for the year anyway, including CNN. They had very nice, CNN had a very nice collage, you know, of all their workers and everything. Well, in a way, this is even a little more poignant in that it's a goodbye, you know, for forever. Now, having said forever, never say forever, at number one. Number two, I will indeed be back from time to time as George needs relief. So, bear that in mind. And you know, I don't like long kisses goodnight. So, if we could please keep that to a complete minimum tonight, I would appreciate it. I acknowledge and I thank the thousands of you out there who have sent me emails wishing me well in retirement and all the rest of it. Thank you so very much. People in radio never really retire. They just keep playing radio. That's what I'll do. But from this program, for now, indeed I am retiring.

And there are consequences, apparently, to that. And one of them is that these people that I have worked with for all these years, really important people that you only hear very occasionally mentioned on the program, I'm going to mention tonight. My entire support staff, the entire office that has supported this program in every way you can imagine that I'm about to explain, is being closed, and those people, for the most part, almost entirely, are losing their jobs. And they are, of course, Delani Conrad, the operations director there, a total brain, a wonderful woman, a producer, somebody who has, over the last couple of years, when they've been gathering guests for me in Medford, this office, of course, in Medford, Oregon, but brilliant producer, just brilliant. She's gone. Lisa Lyon, also a producer, an editor, and the After Dark newsletter. She is the one exception. She will continue as a producer for George Nori. Stephanie Smith, in affiliate marketing, administrator, general administrator, office manager. She's gone. Miley Reed in traffic and web sales will appear. She's gone from her regular job, and I guess will do a contracting sort of job for the new Coast to Coast AM website. Jim Reed in tape duplication and program sales is gone. Rondi, our chief. Oh, Rondi, he's our chief engineer, and Rondi has for years kept the clocks ticking. He's gone. Roger Hogel in affiliate marketing. These are the guys now. Roger, for example, talks to the various affiliates in excess of 500 around the country, gathers them, and pays attention to their needs. He's gone. Will Hilliard, who's, you know, Will, he's the one who's lost so many pounds up there on Ultra Slim. He's gone. J.D. Smith, another board operator. We have three of them, actually. J.D. Smith, a board operator for years, gone. Michael Kincaid, a board operator for this program, gone. Sherry Miller in customer service is gone. Steve Burgess in affiliate marketing, another fellow who talks to affiliates and keeps everybody as happy as possible out there, is gone. These are a lot of people who have lost their jobs, and what will happen is, beginning with tomorrow's show, the entire program will go through Los Angeles and no longer go through Medford, Oregon. So, I thought it extremely important to acknowledge these people, and then, of course, a couple of more. Alan Corbeth. Alan, who has been my best friend for many years now. In fact, when I was at KDWN in Las Vegas, and Alan was the one. He came down to Las Vegas. There have been a lot of stories told about how this occurred, but the truth of the matter is Alan Corbeth came down to Las Vegas, saw and heard my program. He'd been listening up in Oregon for some time, and he's the one who really was the fire who put together the syndication of this radio program and has been with me kind of as a, I don't know, mentor, personal friend, business partner, everything. Long before it was sold to Premier Radio and way back in the CBC days. Oh, gosh, we go back a long way. So many of these people. Alan, my friend, also gone. Alan will retire. And Leonie Corbeth, who did for Alan what my beautiful wife Ramona has done for me all these years, support me in this program. So I am sorry to see and regret the decision to close the Medford office. I think it is a regrettable decision. Nevertheless, it did occur, and I want to wish all of these people well, and every single last one of them knows I will type them the best damn letter of recommendation they've ever seen in their whole lives. All they need do is ask. So, thank you all. Thank you all for all the years, and
Perhaps I'll have Ramona stop, you know, on the get on the radio here a little later and say a word or two to you in goodbye. So here's what we're going to do tonight. For all these years that I've been doing this program, we have every year taken predictions. Now, I've not done enough of it this year, but tonight shall be devoted entirely to that. And I'm going to allow you, only all of you, not guests, but all of you, listeners, to make predictions. And it may well be that I'll be back next year at one of the days in and around the new year to share what happened with you. Perhaps not, and then if not, then I'll pass it on to George. But we will record your prediction. We do that by number. When you call and make a prediction, we assign it a number, and then we see how you do during the year. Well, it just so happens that from the Bell family vault, I have the predictions made for the year 2002, now in about 45 minutes, ending in the Mountain Time Zone. And we will, in a moment, begin to peruse some of those predictions and see how you did. Now, it doesn't look too good as far as I can see on the first page. Well, there's a few, but, you know, not too good on the first page. There are a total of, and I'll try and read as many of them as I can. I'll try and get through all of them, actually, but there's 123 of them that were made. That's quite a number, so we'll have to go racing through them as the program continues. And I certainly will take your prediction for 2003. It's going to be a happening year. It really is going to be a happening year, folks. And so this is your one opportunity to get it. The only, don't send them an email. Don't send them on Fast Blast. Don't send them in any other way. The only way we take them is on the air. When they're made on the air, they are duly recorded. There is no hocus pocus going on. You stick your neck out, take your chances, get assigned a number, and then either it happens or it doesn't, but everybody gets to hear it either way. Now, the website for a moment. ArtBell.com. Keith Rowland has been with me for more years than I can count. There with me all night long, taking incredible photographs and stuff that we find, and tonight is no, the last night is no exception. It was some time ago that somebody sent me, I'll just describe it, these things happened to me, they sent me an email and said, Art, I probably should not be giving this to you, but here it is, I'm anonymous, and so I destroyed the email. And he sent me an MPEG of a helicopter crash. I don't know what carrier this would be or what ship. I have no idea. But it is a very extremely dramatic helicopter crash. And it's under What's New right now. It's video. You can see it. Video helicopter crash. Click on that. And it's a pretty big tragedy. I don't know when it occurred. Perhaps it was in the headlines. Perhaps not. But it's pretty awful. Hopefully the people in that chopper lived to tell the story. I don't know. It looks as though they might have. They certainly might have. They were hopefully rescued. You could see people rushing to the edge of the carrier after this chopper went off into the sea. And so I'm sure the rescue efforts were immediate, although that is not apparent in the video. It's very short. But it's an incredible video. It's at artbell.com. And then one more thing. We've put together a CD, actually a set of CDs, which memorialize this website. This website was one of the very first in America to be combined in the manner we did with a talk show, simply because the kind of material that we have here is difficult enough to explain to you with words. It's a little easier when you're able to see, actually see what I'm talking about. When I can put something up there and say, here, it's a ghost photograph. It looks like a ghost to me or whatever. Here it is. Take a look. And so it was an obvious adjunct to the radio program, and it has been an invaluable tool to this radio program, as I'm sure Coast to Coast AM
will be for George. Just absolutely invaluable because, frankly, the things we talk about here are kind of strange, right? So if you can put a photograph up of strange, then it's a little easier on the person trying to describe what's going on. Well, you can imagine we've collected a lot of photographs and information over the years, and we're going to try and take the very best part of it and put it on CD-ROM for you. And the opportunity to buy that collection is going to be over at 2 a.m. At 2 a.m. In other words, you've got a little over, three and one half hours to get up there and get that CD ordered. They will not accept orders after that. The website goes down, kaboom, at 2 a.m. Pacific time, a little over 3.5 hours. Gone, gone, gone, really gone. Now, people might keep their eye on the website, though it will be gone. Who knows? Maybe one day I'll... Who knows what I'll do with it? Maybe I'll make it a ham radio site or something. I have no idea. I'd thought of that. You know, that's my my big hobby. So I might do that, or I might do something else with it. I have no idea. But for now, we're going to point it toward the new URL, Coast to Coast AM, so that people coming to my website will automatically, you know, become forwarded and get used to the new website. But eventually, I have that URL. I own it, and I am going to keep it alive, keep it registered at the very least, and probably going to Coast to Coast AM for a period of time. And then, who knows, maybe a ham site, maybe something else. But we'll see. It's one of those ponderables of life. In a moment, we'll take a very quick look at what's going on in the world, and it's a pretty happening night. And then we will begin the process of predictions. But whatever you do, if you've not yet ordered those CDs, I'm not kidding when I say you have 3.5 hours plus a little to do it, and after that, you can't. It will all be shut down. So if you want to order, get up to artbell.com right now. This is a very special CD. I will be signing the full sets, some of the others as well, autographing them, and this is your last, literal last chance. You know, people think these offers go on and on. They don't. I think this is a real collectible. I mean, this really is something. In fact, all of these staff members and everybody else is getting a copy, and I think it's a gigantic keepsake as well as a big informational tool. So, in 3.5 hours, that offer ends. All you can do is go to the website and order it right now at www.artbell.com. 3.5 hours, plus a little, old counting. Well, all right, we've covered the fact that New Year's is coming, 2003 on the way. Whilst I go... let's look at a little bit of what else is going on, shall we? President Bush has said that any further attack by Saddam Hussein or any terrorist ally would, quote, cripple our economy, end quote, offering new justification for a potential war against Iraq, even though he said Korea's nuclear ambitions can be curbed without military conflict. Very interesting, huh? So I guess the president must presume that the Koreans will just say, okay, Mr. President, we're going to disassemble whatever we've got. We're not really going to use these fuel rods, and they're already starving to death up there, so I don't know what you'd do to the Koreans to get them to give it up. No idea. There is an Al-Qaeda link suspected in the Yemen slayings. Interrogators suspect the man accused of killing the American missionaries at a Baptist hospital may have ties to Al-Qaeda. FBI agents are expanding their search for a group of foreign-born men, five of them, that they believe may have crossed into the U.S. illegally from Canada with false IDs. And, of course, the fear is terrorism. So I guess up to this hour, I don't have any news indicating they've been located. So everybody
stay at alert level 1. An infantry division from Georgia have been dispatched to the Persian Gulf as part of the military's prep for the war with Iraq. The troops from the 3rd Infantry Division Mechanized received the prepare to deploy orders earlier in the week. And as I mentioned to you, stocks have pooped out here at year's end, making it a third straight losing year for stocks. The longest such streak, by the way, in case you keep track of this kind of thing, since Franklin Delano Roosevelt was in the White House. Can you imagine that? The longest losing streak, 3 years in a row for the market since Franklin D. Roosevelt. All right. Predictions. Let me see. Prediction one made last year, two nuclear events would occur. Bonk. That's a bong, definitely. Two, that Greater China Corporation would be $1.75 by April 15th. I have no idea whether that's true or false. I'll leave that one blank. Number three, Planet X, info released on Planet X. Well, yes, of course, but from mainstream science, no. So I'm going to give it a bong. That'll make people angry, but I mean, really, from mainstream. Well, you know what? There was the ABC story. I've changed my mind. Ding, ding, ding, ding. Number four, that Wormwood would happen. Bong. That's a big bong. Number five, there would be a depression in Europe. I'm going to ding that one tentatively. In fact, we're really almost having a worldwide depression right now. Number six, that the U.S. would be in depression by May 31st, 2002. That gets a tentative ding. A lot of people are saying it may be a double-dip recession, and even though the experts are not yet using the word depression, it sure as hell feels like it out there. Anyway, we're going to pause here at the bottom of the hour. There are the first six predictions. Not bad, actually. Three dings. I was being a little liberal with them, I admit, but congratulations. We'll be right back.

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0: You know who this is, right? This is that incredible woman back in Music City named Crystal Gayle. Crystal Gayle sang this song for me quite some time ago, came out here to the desert and handed it to me and said, here, listen to this. And the more I've listened, the more I've understood exactly what it means to me and the things I believe. And guess what? Here is Crystal Gayle. Crystal, welcome to the program.
1: It's great to be with you.
0: Gosh, it's good to have you back on the air again. It's good to hear your voice.
1: Oh, it's great to hear you.
0: Listen, you know, this record, this song, it began to mean more. And of course, music does that to you as time goes on, but it meant more, and it meant more, and it meant more to me. And I would, at the end of each week of broadcasts, that would be the way I would end the broadcast, with by playing that entire record.
1: Well, you know, you and your show inspired so much for this song. You know, it's
0: thank you.
1: You know, this song definitely means a lot to me, and I love singing it. I love the feel of it and what you can take.
0: I have heard from time to time in concerts that that you've been singing this.
1: Oh yes, I love it.
0: It's totally awesome, and as I say, it not just the tune but the song. There's such deep meaning in it for me, and it hit me like a brick as time went on. Sometimes I'm a little slow, but boy, did it hit me, Crystal. Yikes.
1: Well, you know, it's a song that, your show, I mean, it means a lot to people. It has meant so much to so many different people that I've talked to through the whole country, you know. So I know, I mean, that's what the song meant to me, is what your show did, is that's what it came out.
0: Oh,
1: you know, we're all searching for something.
0: Yes, we are. And I, you know, I mean, it's just so dead right all the way through. We may be moving too quickly. We are in kind of a quickening, aren't we?
1: Oh, yes, definitely.
0: Think how the world has changed and the things we are concerned about today versus what we were concerned about when we were young.
1: Oh, I know. And then, you know, you read about what the weather's doing all over the world and what the flooding that hasn't happened in years and years and years, and you think, well, you know, I think your book is coming true.
0: Yeah, it is indeed coming. And by the way, that book, Global Superstorm, is about to be a movie.
1: I'm excited.
0: Oh, yeah, I am too. That's really neat. Hey, you haven't cut your hair, have you?
1: No, not yet. I've been inching it back. You know?
0: Don't cut your hair. It's the same thing I tell Ramona. Don't you cut your hair. I love long hair, and you're the queen.
1: Well, you know, it was just something I started with. You know, I had hair, long hair as a kid. And my mother always kept my hair really, really, really short because she worked and she couldn't take care of it. So, you know, she'd send me off to school, or my sisters would, and, you know, they wouldn't comb it or anything. So she kept it short so it looked halfway decent because she wasn't there. She was a nurse. And she'd work the midnight shift a lot. So, you know, when I could grow my hair, I wanted hair to put in a ponytail. So that's why I have long hair.
0: Well, I cannot tell you how I appreciate everything you've done. Your visits out here, the song, my gosh, Crystal, thank you. On behalf of everybody who's enjoyed it, and believe me, you know, I get a million requests for that song.
1: Well, you know, it's a way of saying thank you to you, because I've enjoyed your show, and I, you know, like I said, there's so many people that their heart is broken that the show is not going to be, you're not going to be there. So, but I know we go on to other things. There's a higher calling.
0: We do. We do. And, you know, the old one door closes, another door opens. And believe me, I'm all the way through another door already. So my life will be busy and full and rich, and I'm looking forward to the next chapter.
1: Well, I'm excited for you, but I, you know, I'm gonna miss this part, but I know it'll be rewarding in others.
0: Crystal,
1: but I wanted to wish you a happy New Year.
0: And the very same to you. It's already the New Year there, isn't it?
1: Yes, it is in Nashville. It's
0: came in safely, I trust.
1: Yes, everything went well.
0: Super.
1: And I hope it does in your air too.
0: Okay. Good night, Crystal. Not goodbye. Just good night. And thank you so much.
1: Oh, good night to you.
0: Good night.
1: Thank you.
0: What a sweet, sweet, sweet lady. That's Crystal Gale. And she has the prettiest, longest hair you've ever seen in your whole life. We've had, I think I've had various photographs of Crystal up from time to time. And oh, my goodness. See, she trims what she has to so she doesn't trip. That's how long Crystal's hair is. All right, let me review a few more predictions made for 2002, or I'll never get through them. Number seven, that President Bush would be out of office by mid-year. Bonk. That was a hopeful prediction, I suppose, on somebody's part. Let's see. Dr. Kaku becomes the next Carl Sagan. Well, perhaps not as nationally recognized yet as being in that spot, but I'm dinging that one because he sure is. He's the closest thing to Carl Sagan we've got right now. Number nine, I'm going to be liberal. Give you guys the benefit of the doubt. Number nine, that the that a North Pole civilization will be found. Bonk, wrong. Number 10, that the S&P 500 will go up at least 208. I think that's a bong. I don't think much good happened in the markets, but I could be wrong. If I'm wrong on these, I stand to be corrected. Number 11. That there would be suicide bombers in Times Square at the New Year. An obvious bonk. Thank God. Number 12, that America will become isolationist. Well, you know what? Ding, ding, ding. I'm going to give that one a ding. America certainly has become considerably more isolationist in many ways since 9/11. Number 13, that more visible angels would begin to appear. That's an interesting one, isn't it? More visible angels. I'm not sure how to treat this one. There's been a definite increase in UFO sightings and all things. I'm going to give it a ding. Ding, ding, ding. I think that has occurred. Number 14, that we would get a new energy source. Bonk. We have not. Number 15, that Barry Sanders would unretire. That is so close to a ding. You know, the Raiders could have had Barry, but they were foiled. And Barry Sanders was all set to unretire after the Raiders' previous victory. And he got hung up, and they wouldn't let him do it. So it's got to be a bonk, but it's so close to a ding. Deion Sanders. Oh. Yes. Well, that's a bonk. It's still a bonk, right? She's going to get that 6 seconds later. I don't think Barry Sanders unretired. So, or did they mean Deion Sanders? Maybe they meant Deion Sanders. Anyway, I think it's a bonk. What do I know? Number 16, that alternative medicine would become mainstream. I don't think so. I even trying to act in a liberal way, I don't think that's occurred. Still a lot of people out there going to jail for that kind of thing. Bonk. China, number 17, China will expand territory. I don't think they did during 2002, so I'm going to give that a bong. So those are the first 17, and actually, 1, 2, 3, 4... 5, 6 dings. That's really not bad. Now, these are just sort of predictions being made completely in the blind, and it's not like a 50-50 proposition. These are specific things. So 6 hits, I would say, on the first page is pretty doggone good. Let us begin taking some predictions for 2003, shall we? On the first time caller line, you are on the air. Good evening.
2: Good evening, Art.
0: Where are you?
2: This is Jamie, and I'm sitting here in the beautiful Coachella Valley in a Ralph Shopping Center parking lot. Waiting to get on the line.
0: on a cell phone.
2: Yes, I am.
0: All right. I'm going to give you an opportunity to make the number one prediction.
2: I think it's a doozy here.
0: Okay.
2: I think we'll be announcing a manned mission to Mars.
0: Oh, that's a pretty good one. I hope you're right. I hope you're right. You know, I really do. Do you think that if we went to Mars, that the things that Richard Hoagland has been observing, the cities that appear to be below the surface, the significance of the face on Mars, other things of that sort, would suddenly be known to the world as a result of a mission to Mars, or would they keep it secret?
2: I just think, well, to tell you the truth, I believe it's already been occupied.
0: You do.
2: I found out. I find that back in, I believe in 93, 92, or in 89, when the Russians launched Phobos 1 and Phobos 2.
0: Yes.
2: And there was some footage that of those things. Well, I guess
0: they were destroyed. Look, one of them actually had footage, sir. Yeah. I think you're referring to this, of a gigantic object.
2: Yes.
0: Headed and just prior to the destruction of the satellite, it saw an object headed straight for it. That's a natural fact.
2: Yes.
0: So it may well be that Mars is occupied. All right.
2: And another thing, you know, and then when the Americans launched something to Mars. And they said that there was some type of malfunction from the control center. I just find that hard to believe myself. That
0: I agree.
2: There's individual people who press individual buttons for just one thing only,
0: yeah.
2: And they're assigned to one thing only and not many other things.
0: Yeah, that's right. Thank you very much for the call. And there's the oops factor, you know. You pressed what button? Actually, that did occur a couple of times. All right, we will be right back. Oh, this is very nice. Look, would you look who's on the line? All the way from up in the Seattle area, it's my old friend Peter Davenport. Hey, Peter.
3: Good evening, Art.
0: Good evening.
3: And how nice to hear your voice again. This is quite a consequential evening.
0: It is.
3: Seeing you depart this program after so many very successful years. I think if all could be said and measured, you probably deserve the Nobel Prize for having done what you've done over recent years.
0: Oh, that's very, very kind of you.
3: We're all going to miss you up here in Seattle. I'm at a party with a bunch of UFO folks, fittingly, and we're all talking about the program and the fascinating guests you've had on and how generous you have been with the UFO community.
0: It's, you know, Peter, it's been a hell of a ride, and I really mean that. You know, the people in broadcasting who have had careers as long as I've had at the national level,
3: yep.
0: You could count on one hand.
3: Yep.
0: There's just not been that many in modern times, and I've really had an extremely long and wonderful career.
3: You have indeed, and I don't know if you've had a chance to look at the letter I faxed down to you tonight, but for my money, Art, you've set the high water mark in this industry, and you've carved the biggest initials of anyone in the tree of broadcast. It's been a fascinating ride, and from the standpoint of a UFO investigator, on behalf of all of us investigators and on behalf of all the people interested in the UFO phenomenon, I say thank you. I don't think there's been a person who's ever lived on this planet who has given as much to the American people on the subject of ufology as you have through your program.
0: That is so kind of you. All right, since I have you here, and we're doing predictions,
3: uh-huh.
0: Let me put you on the line, Peter. What do you think? What do you think 2003 is going to be like in ufology? Are there hints it's going to be a big year?
3: Well, I seem to be one of only very few UFO investigators who rarely, if ever, make predictions. A point I often make in a jocular sense at conventions is I'm one of the few who do not see future events clearly. But if the reports that have come to us over the last year or even 2 years are any fair measure, the UFO phenomenon is heating up, and it is now only a question of time before somebody will get a UFO clearly on videotape, and the government will no longer be able to deny the fact, and the American press, which has done so well at ignoring it, mm-hmm. will no longer be able to do so. That mm-hmm. is my opinion.
0: You really think we could, do you really think that we could get a piece of video so undeniably a UFO or not of this world that it would bring the kind of disclosure that we've all been waiting for? Could we really get a tape that good, or are we in a day and age where it's so digital that nobody, or the people that don't want to believe it still will not believe it, no matter how good it would be?
3: Yeah, it's a reasonable question. I actually, many people pose that to me in the field of UFO research. And as a consequence, I've devoted a great deal of thought to this. What we really need is just a handful of people across the country who have not only digital camcorders mounted on, let's say, a shoulder mount camera type device, but one that is mounted together with a film type camera, either 8mm or 16mm.
0: Mm-hmm.
3: Once we have that, we have not only the digital image, which would be high resolution, but celluloid images as well. Then we're going to have evidence that will be, in my judgment, undeniable. In fact, I think it has happened on a few occasions, but the American press, being what they are, have been very successful in ignoring this phenomenon.
0: If we did have the real McCoy, undeniably, somehow, the real McCoy, and all of that came true, as unlikely as I think that may be, but let's say it did. What do you estimate the reaction of the American public, specifically the American, oh yeah, the world, obviously, but specifically the American public would be?
3: Yeah. It's very difficult to know for sure, but frankly, I think, thanks largely to your program, I don't think they would be shocked by it. I think they would be intrigued. I think they would be interested, just the way they are when there are major scientific breakthroughs that are announced through the news media. For example, the recent cloning claim by the Raelians.
0: Yes.
3: People find it to be of interest for several days running. Once they've listened to it on a number of occasions, they get accustomed to it.
0: You make a good point. You make a very good point. And it may be that maybe part of the underlying mission of this program and or why it was allowed to flourish in the manner it was to prepare people for something of this magnitude.
3: That has occurred to me many times, Art, and it's part of what makes me say that there's been no human being who's lived on this planet who has made a greater contribution to the field of ufology and UFO research than Art Bell.
0: Well, that's very kind. Right, but what about Peter Davenport? What will Peter Davenport do forward from this moment? Are you going to stay in ufology squarely planted? What's going
3: to
0: happen?
3: I'm afraid, I regret to have to report, I probably will. There's some days when I wish I'd never heard of a hotline dedicated to taking UFO reports, but I think I am hooked, intellectually hooked.
0: It's like radio, Peter. It really is. You see, you never get out of radio. You never get out of ufology either. I mean, what are you going to do? Start casting your eyes to the ground and stop looking up? I don't think so.
3: I don't think so either. And it is the ultimate question, ultimate scientific question. Do we live in a universe? Do we live in a galaxy that has other intelligent life? I think the clear-cut answer to that one is we almost certainly do. In fact, just a couple months ago, Seth Shostak, who's been on your program
0: so many times
3: with the SETI Project, started a talk off at the University of Washington by asking the audience, he posed a question to the audience.
0: Very quickly.
3: How many of you think there's intelligent life here? About 60% of them said yes. Even he agreed with that.
0: that's quite an admission for Seth. Listen, brother, I want to thank you for calling in.
3: I thank you, Art, and again, thanks for years of excellent coverage on this field.
0: You've got it. Take care, my friend.
3: Good night, and good luck.
0: Good luck. It's coming on, all right. We're going to take a break here at the top of the hour. We'll try and get better about reading the predictions and taking predictions, I promise. From the high desert, roaring through the nighttime like a freight train, this is Coast to Coast AM.

0: You know something? You really ought to listen to that again. Listen to that part again. Very carefully. Because it's... It won't last. Tomorrow is today, and so it really does happen, folks. This is my last program. And soon it will be your tomorrow's as well, and so I think what you need to do is, as best you can, live for today. I better go racing through these or we're not going to make it. Number 18 made last year. China and U.S. to go to war by July. A bonk. I have so much I could say about these, but, you know, I better do it fast. Number 19, there would be a biological attack at the Winter Olympics. Bonk. 20, that there would be another plane blown up. I believe... That's a bonk. Now, they took a shot at one with some missiles, but terrorism, I don't think so. Bonk. 21, the Catholic Church to resurge. I believe that's a bonk. The scandals continue. Number 22 and number 23, made by two people in a row, that by July there would be a great revival in spiritual matters. I'm not sure how to score that one. I'm going to give it a bonk. I'll give it a ding and a bonk. I don't know. Number 24, a vast increase in UFOs and abductions. And I believe that's a ding. That's number 24. I'm going to say ding. There is certainly a vast increase in UFO sighting. 25, that there would be a near-Earth asteroid detected. That's a definite ding. There were a couple of those. Number 26, that Ellen DeGeneres would take over The Tonight Show. I think that's a bonk, right? She's not there. Number 27, that it would actually be a calm, ho-hum year. I'm giving that one a bonk. There was nothing calm about 2002. Number 28, there would be a disaster in Mexico, and the border would close between the U.S. and Mexico. Bonk. There might have been a disaster. I don't believe the border closed. Number 29, George Bush to lead us to prosperity. Bonk. Sorry, George. Number 30, Israel will find the Ark of the Covenant. And I believe that is clearly a bonk. You know, a lot of people think it's up there on Ararat, but I don't think anybody's, you know, brought any boards back yet. 31, Russia and the U.S. would cooperate more fully. I think that's clearly a ding. Certainly we are doing that. Number 32, the Lord returns next year. Well, if he's back, he hasn't said anything yet, so I'm going to tentatively give that a bonk. Number 33, that prosperity would be right around the corner. Bonk. Not this corner, third year in a row of down market. Number 34... more hackers would be busted. Well, yeah, ding, ding, ding, sure, they always bust hackers. Number 35, there would be more babies born in June of 2002. That's a big ding, ding, ding, and that comes from the 9/11 business. People wanted to get closer together, and when they did, they made babies. Number 36, that Scientology would decline. I'm not sure how to treat that one. I think it's a bonk. I think Scientology is probably still doing all right. Number 37, that by the end of the year there would be strip searches going on. Well, I don't know what they meant by that. There are always strip searches. I'm going to give it a ding. I mean, everything is tightened up, certainly. Number 38, music to become music again. Bonk. With a few exceptions, a few notable exceptions, some of this obviously is subjective, right? But a lot of what I hear today I would not call music. Number 39, a Bush drinking revealed. Now, I think here they mean the president of drinking would be revealed. That's a big bonk. However, there was a Bush or two that, but we won't count that because I think they meant the president. Number 40, and then I'll stop and we'll go to the phones and take more predictions. I'm never going to get that many in, I can see clearly now. Number 40, there would be nuclear incidents involving water In other words, no doubt cooling water. And I believe, I hope that's a bonk. That could be a ding, but I'm going to put it down as a bonk. So you didn't do too well in this particular series. All right, prognosticators, if you're ready, we now continue. East of the Rockies, you are on the air. Hello.
1: Hey, Art, how you doing?
0: I'm doing all right, sir. Where are you?
1: I'm Rick, and I'm calling, listening to 1510 WLAC out of Nashville, Tennessee.
0: Oh, what a monster of a radio station. Yes, sir.
1: My prediction, what number are we on now?
0: Two.
1: Okay, great. My prediction is that Richard Hoagland, using the Data Quality Act, will successfully challenge NASA and namely the Mars Odyssey Themis Imaging Team in a court of law.
0: I can't write all this down. Boil this down to Richard C. Hoagland, what?
1: He will get new images released of Mars that Themis Imaging Team has been holding back.
0: Okay. All right. I think you're probably right. I think this is going to be a ding. Sounds to me like it's going to
1: be... I sure hope so. Hey, can I ask you a question?
0: Yes. Mm-hmm.
1: Have you ever heard about how the pilot episode of The Lone Gunman was a story about how a plane was going to hit the World Trade Center?
0: No.
1: There's like a video that's floating around on the internet. It's like, I think it's the trailer, the promo trailer for the show, and it's really eerie to see it now.
0: There were a number of things like that that got canceled, and of course a lot of the series and programs that used the Trade Center as almost a mark at the beginning of their show.
1: Yeah.
0: That all got erased, and there were some things that seemed, from a cinematographic point of view, I think they all sort of just quietly went away. So that may well be true. I appreciate the call, sir.
1: Okay, thank you.
0: Right, take care. And again, I would ask that those of you that call do not make this into a long kiss goodnight here, and I acknowledge and I thank the thousands upon thousands of you that have written to me and have said such very nice things. For the most part, 99% have written very nice things. Thank you so very much. Acknowledging all of that without having to do it individually and having this be such a sort of, I don't want it to be a sappy long kiss goodnight if we can avoid that. And so far, you're doing all right. West of the Rockies, you're on the air. Hello.
2: Mr. Bell?
0: That would be me.
2: Thank you very much. This is John calling from Chula Vista, California.
0: Yes, John.
2: And thank you for choosing George to accompany us.
0: You're very welcome. I think he's going to do a yeoman's job.
2: And so far, the future is looking very enlightened. And thank you for opening my mind. And Art Bell, the King of Nye, God bless you, sir.
0: King of Nye.
2: And cheers. And my prediction is, and I hope it doesn't happen, but I don't know if the Pope's going to hang in there.
0: Okay. I appreciate your call, sir. Thank you very much. Well, of course, Pappy's getting pretty feeble. So it could happen at any time. Anytime you've seen a picture of the Pope lately, you know he's... The man is incredible. I'm absolutely incredible. I thought that he was trying to hang on for the millennium, that the Pope wanted to see and greet the millennium, and then he would let go. And oddly, that did not occur. I mean, the millennium came and went. The Pope's still here, feeble as he looks. He's still here. That man is really hanging on. It's kind of like he's got a reason to hang on, a reason that goes past the millennium and has yet to occur. I wonder if that's occurred to any of you. Older people can do that, you know. If they have a compelling, dramatic reason to live, they can literally will themselves to live past a point where they otherwise would have. Something to bear in mind. What do you suppose the Pope is holding out for? First time caller line, you're on the air. Hello.
3: Hello, Art.
0: Hi.
3: This is Scott. I'm calling out of Oklahoma City, listening on the XM system.
0: Okay, Scott. Well, you're going to get to make prediction number four.
3: Oh, I'm glad I got this one in early because I have a feeling other people feel this way, too.
0: Okay.
3: What we're about to step into, either with Iraq or with Korea.
0: Yes.
3: I'm pretty sure that we're going to step into something. And my prediction is it's going to turn horribly wrong.
0: Well,
3: I don't think we're hitting about this about the right way.
0: When you say horribly wrong, why don't you define that and make that the prediction? Are you suggesting there might be a world war?
3: Yes. I think we're going to get involved in something that we don't really want to get involved in. It's going to start off something that's just going to get progressively worse and really get us involved with bigger countries.
0: I appreciate your call, sir, and I'll put that down, world war now. I'm going to say this one more time, and it, you know what I say now may turn out to be inaccurate in that there may be some information forthcoming, but it seems to me that our president has not yet outlined sufficiently the specific danger posed to us by Iraq to justify sending our young men and women to fight and no doubt die in that country. He has mentioned, of course, weapons of mass destruction, and that's really all that I've heard. And if that is true, then what about Korea, which has announced they're kicking out the UN inspectors, they're breaking the seals, they're taking the fuel rods, they're making bombs, nuclear bombs. They've announced what they're going to do. They've got the means, and they've got the will, no doubt, to use them. And so that would strike me as a far more critical situation with regard to our safety than what has thus far been outlined with respect to Iraq. And I'm not suggesting that we should not go to war against Iraq. I'm simply suggesting the president has not made the case to all of us, all of you, sufficiently yet. Or really, I can't speak for you. I can only speak for myself. And I have not heard enough specifics so that I would be able to justify sending off young men and women to die. Thank God I don't have to do that. A wild card line, you're on the air. Hello.
4: Good evening, sir. How are you tonight?
0: I'm all right, sir. Where are you?
4: Yes, this is Dean calling from Tampa, Florida.
0: All right, Dean.
4: Well, your comments actually follow up what my prediction is with North Korea and Iraq, I think we might actually see Iraq being delayed because if Bush is thinking a war on two fronts, if we start in Iraq, North Korea actually might start to accelerate. But my prediction for 2003, sir, is I think North and South Korea might actually unify, and I think I see a date of perhaps November of 2003 we might actually see unification, which will then start a new version of a Cold War, which hopefully, and God please, let's not take it to the next step, folks. So hopefully we'll get the wisdom and the clarity. And
0: when you say, well, all right, when you say North and South Korea unifying, under what kind of political system, pray tell? I mean, in the North, you've got hardcore starving communists. In the South, you've got hardcore, pretty well-off capitalists. So exactly how do you imagine this unification to occur?
4: Well, I see China stepping in because China is a major trade with North Korea, and in fact, that's one of the things that might actually prevent us from going into North Korea is China, and I might see them play a part in that because economically the almighty dollar might take that line away, the division. So I do see your point as far as the two extremes, but unification might be coming because we just saw a protest of over 100,000 people in South Korea against the United States, and if that wave starts to go, sir, I God bless America, because I hope our young men and women out there don't have to fight a war like that.
0: You've obviously been in the military.
4: No, actually, I haven't, but my family has, and I, in fact, I'd like to thank you, sir, for the clarity that you provided, not only myself, because when you had mentioned the quickening back in the 90s, this is part of it, sir, and the military is something I feel very strong for, because a lot of my family members fought and died for the freedoms that we enjoy today.
0: I appreciate your call more than you'll know. Thank you very much. The reason I proffered the possibility of that man being in the military was the number of sirs that he uttered during his call. Usually when you're, I did that for years, I called everybody sir after I got out of the Air Force. It's a habit very difficult to break. And usually when you hear that many sirs, you're talking.
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1: Spaceflight. That's entirely possible. They could really, I think, do it right now.
2: Well, just, I think it was last week, they tested a capsule.
1: Yeah, I think China is indeed moving in that direction. So your prediction, I think a pretty safe one, is number 6.
2: Thank you, sir.
1: All right, duly registered. Thank you very much. Now, China, I think technologically, could do that right now. They've been launching satellites for some time. So they probably have the technology, much of it, no doubt, that has come directly from us. On the international line, you are on the air. Hello.
3: Hi, this is Christina from Seoul, South Korea.
1: Oh, my gosh. Christina from Seoul, South Korea. Hey, Christina, how you doing?
3: I'm great. How are you?
1: I'm all right. We were just talking about Korea, and since you live in Seoul, South Korea, what do you think about all of this big mess with what the North is saying right now? What do you think is going to happen?
3: It really is a mess, and I guess that the big conflict right now is, I think, within the South Korean people, because most of the younger generation, they actually want to try to unite with the North, but then there's still the older generation that can remember the battle.
1: You know what I've always thought, Christine? I've always seen the South Koreans, who are famous for having riots and throwing Molotov cocktails, you know, a lot of the students who want unification, they should be very careful what they wish for. But they're so violent about it that a lot of times I thought, you know what? They ought to just let them all mass up there by the border and then just wait for the right moment, open the border, and let them all go north.
3: I know. That's what we're saying. Actually, my boyfriend's in the military here too, and he's like, you know, all the military people, we want to go home. We want to go back to the States, right? So we should just let them have their own country back and let North Korea take over, and then we'll just see where it goes from there.
1: How long have you been in Korea?
3: 6 months.
1: 6 months. What's it like? Is that your first trip overseas?
3: Yeah, it's my first trip. Well, I had been to Switzerland before because I have some family there, but it's my first trip to Asia.
1: Uh-huh.
3: And it's great. I'm on a year contract to teach English, but I might end up renewing and staying another year.
1: Oh, no kidding. I spent 10 years of my adult life in the Far East, predominantly on Okinawa, so I'm very familiar with it. It's a gigantic culture shock, and you sound like you're doing very well. Teaching English is a great thing to do over there and a very good job.
3: Yeah, it pays well too, so that does not hurt.
1: All right, you want to give me some sort of official prediction for next year?
3: Well, I wanted to, maybe just wishful thinking, but I wanted to predict that North Korea is not going to drop a nuke on us. I think that with the talks that are going on, at least officially between the government,
1: yes,
3: that the South will end up either coming to an agreement with the North,
1: right,
3: or something, and almost trying to get the U.S. out of here.
1: Well,
3: because I know that when this president was elected, he was elected mostly because of his anti-American sentiment.
1: All right, listen, I've got to go because we're right here at the bottom of the hour, but thank you.
3: Thanks for everything.
1: Good night.
3: Bye.
4: Falling in love was the last thing I had on my mind.
1: It usually is.
4: Holding you is a warmth that I thought I could never find.
1: Hang in there. We'll be right back.

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1: Good morning across the world, actually. I'm Art Bell, and this is Coast to Coast to Coast to Coast AM. We're doing predictions for the year 2003 now in this time zone, about 24 minutes away. We're also reviewing predictions made last year for 2002, and I'll do a few more of those here in a moment. In fact, let me do them now. If I don't do them, we'll just never get through. There are so many. Number 41, movies move toward G ratings. Bonk. Well, is that a bonk, or have they? Some of these are so subjective. In a way, there has been a move toward more. You know, I'm going to give that a ding. Ding! Number 42, there would be advances in cloning. Oh, big time ding. Maybe even cloning itself with regard to a human. Oh, big advances. Number 43, Cheney leaves office because of illness. Bonk, he did not. Number 44, that China would take over the entire world. Not yet. Bonk. Number 45, that there would be one single airline only left. That's of course not true, so I'm going to give it a bonk, but it is kind of scary because it's moving in that direction. Number 46, there would be crop circle communication. Well, that's subjective. Certainly there have been, a ding, ding, ding. You know, there certainly has been some communication by crop circle. There were some real doozies, weren't there? Number 47, that computers become aware. Well, mine hasn't. And I don't think generally any of them have yet, thank God. Number 48, there would be spiritual revolution would occur. Well, I think there's been an uptick, but a revolution, I'm going to give that a bonk. That's number 48. And now, in a moment, back to your predictions for the coming year. Now think this through. You only get to make one. It gets assigned a number and duly recorded, put in the Bell family vault, and then next year we'll find a way to review them one way or the other for you. Either I will or George will or whatever. And I've got another answer to I've got a lot of questions that are coming in by computer, so I'll try and address them as best I can. All right, many people asking, what are you going to do now, Art? What's your next project? Well, I don't know. I have many things in mind. This comes from Anchorage, from Camille in Anchorage. Of course, radio is in one's blood, and you don't quit, nor do you retire in the true sense of the word from radio. I own, along with my beautiful wife, Ramona, KNYE-FM here in Pahrump, Nevada, 95.1 in Pahrump, Nevada, 100.1 in Las Vegas. That's 100.1 in Las Vegas, parts of Las Vegas. And we are developing this radio station, and we're having a blast. Now, it is the dream of most radio guys, you know, and gals, a lot of guys, to own someday a radio station. Well, by God, I got to build one from ground zero. Mona and I began this project, I don't know, 6-7 years ago. It took that long. And it's a labor of absolute love. You know, we probably spent a whole lot more money than we should have on it. Did everything just right. We just dearly love this radio station. And so we're going to devote a lot of time to that. And we're going to have a lot of fun with it. We're going to do that. To me, radio is just plain old-fashioned fun. So there'll be a lot of that. And if you happen to get in the Southern Nevada area and you get a chance, give us a listen. 95.1 here in Little Pahrump, Nevada. It's really quite something. I'm very proud of this very proud of this radio station, and so it's the dream of a lot of radio people, and I got to achieve that. I'm very blessed. I really did. Very blessed. I have had, as I said, I think a little earlier, a longer national network radio program career than 99.99% of people in radio. I mean, that's blessed. And then to be able to top it off with owning your own and running your own radio station. It's a joint effort, my wife and I. And by the way, I'll let my wife have a word with you after midnight tonight, after the new year crosses the Pacific time zone, an event that will occur in slightly less than 17 minutes. And I'll let her have a word with you. She has a beautiful radio voice, absolutely beautiful. We both have been, to some degree, stricken with colds, but nevertheless, her voice remains resonant and absolutely charming. So I'll let her have a word with you after the midnight hour here. In the meantime, back to the international line. You are on the air, and where are you calling from, please?
2: I'm calling from the other corner of Korea, down in the southeast corner in Busan.
1: Oh, really? Welcome to the program. Glad to have you. Gee, a couple of Korean calls in a row. That's really something. All right, same question for you, sir. What do you think about all of this going on now? I mean, from the perspective of somebody right there.
2: Well, that sort of ties in with my prediction, but I really don't think it's pretty much the status quo, really. They're sort of escalating a bit, but I think what's happened is the Clinton administration policy was whatever wild idea that the North comes up with to say, oh, we're doing this, or we're going to develop that, or we're going to turn Seoul into a sea of fire was their threat a while ago. The Clinton policy was to give them money to get them to stop whatever hokey idea they had in their head, but it seems that Bush isn't playing that game.
1: Mm-mm.
2: And so now when they say, we've got nuclear weapons, we're going to build nuclear weapons, money doesn't come their way, so now they have to sort of fluff up the feathers and make some sort of show to show that, well, we're serious about this. But I really don't feel any increase in tensions or anything like that here.
1: You don't?
2: Not really. Really, I don't.
1: Boy, I can tell you the rest of the world is chewing their nails on this one.
2: Well, I wonder how much the general media is to blame for that. You've always got to have a boogeyman to go after. And
1: yeah.
2: The more boogeymen, the better. The more people watch your newscasts and read your papers and whatnot.
1: That's true. So your prediction then?
2: Well, first, just accept my deepest thanks for a decade and a half keeping me entertained, Art.
1: Thank you.
2: My prediction is all of this will quietly go away within the next few months, and absolutely nothing will happen here in South Korea.
1: So Korea blows over instead of up.
2: I hope so, Art.
1: All right.
2: This is where I am, and this is where I hope to stay.
1: I understand, and I'm sure you hope the geography remains there so that can be. Number 8 is your prediction, my friend.
2: Yes, sir. Have a good life, Art.
1: Right. Thank you very much, and take care. And remember, if I am invited to do so, I will, this is very important, I will, from time to time, come back and fill in for George. Nobody, I can assure you, and George will find this out eagerly as he may be starting this job, and I wish him very well. He will find out very quickly that doing an all-night show, having a five-night per week deadline, and it's my understanding he's going to take the show back to 5 hours, as I had it for so many years, that's a very serious undertaking. By the way, congratulations, George, on the choice to take it back to 5 hours. Bless you. I think that's a wonderful choice, and I had heard that beginning, I guess, tomorrow's show, he's going to take the show back to 5 hours, so that's great. And he's going to need a break. Otherwise, you get psychologically twisted into a pretzel because of the pressure. It is a pretty high-stress affair. And so he's going to need a break, and I certainly will be available should he request me to be here. He's going to need a little bit of time every now and then. Everybody does. And so should the occasion arise, I will be here guest hosting. So this is not a full-fledged goodbye. It's just sort of a semi-fledged goodbye. First-time caller line, you're on the air. Hello.
3: Hello.
1: Hi.
3: Hi.
1: Where are you?
3: I am Susie, and I live in the Midwest.
1: Susie. Okay, Susie. Number nine is going to be your prediction number. What's it going to be?
3: Okay. I see that this coming year, 2003, is going to really change history and everything very, very drastically. I see an attempt to invade the United States, and I say an attempt because they're going to try, but they're not going to succeed. But I also see us as becoming an occupied country. And what I mean occupied is, did you ever see the movie Red Dawn with Patrick Swayze?
1: Oh, yes.
3: Okay. Well, I see us as being having free land and occupied land, but it's our own government that's doing the occupation. I see the martial law. I see the looting. I see the control.
1: All of this actually could occur if a series of terrorist attacks were to occur, for example. Mm-hmm. I mean, obviously things are already tighter. Another terrorist attack, even our president has said, would sink our economy, and it probably would, a very serious attack. And a series of attacks would create a monster,
3: mm-hmm.
1: and that monster would indeed be our own government. So,
3: Right, and we're opening up ourselves to an invasion, and we're not used to having it here on our homeland. We're used to having it everywhere else. And I think that it's going to create a chaotic situation for many people who cannot handle this.
1: Who do you think would invade?
3: Well, there's a very fine line between who it would be. I'm thinking either the Chinese or the Koreans,
1: mm-hmm.
3: and I'm feeling they'll come from the south and the north.
1: Mm-hmm.
3: It won't be a single place that they come in at.
1: And I
3: think they've already in here and already setting up for their
1: attempt
3: partners
1: to take
3: or whatever coming
1: it is,
3: from
1: yeah.
3: the outside.
1: All right,
3: yes.
1: I've got it. All right, thank you very, very much. An attempt to invade the U.S. I, too, don't think that would be successful, but I do agree that a series of difficulties like additional attacks, biological, chemical, nuclear, whatever, would certainly tank the economy and bring on the monster of control. That could certainly occur. Wildcard Line, you're on the air. Hello.
4: Art Bell.
1: Yes.
4: Hi, Dollface. This is Bryn Marie in San Francisco.
1: Oh, my God. Bryn Marie, it's been so long.
4: I know.
1: What have you been doing?
4: Oh, all sorts of stuff that involves using the telephone at night so I can't call in.
1: I see.
4: So here I am.
1: Well, it's great to hear your voice.
4: Well, thank you. I have an entertainment prediction.
1: All right.
4: There will be a very popular and well-received album released in 2003, and it's going to have a picture of a gramophone on the cover. And ironically enough, it will either be nominated for or win a Grammy Award. And that's my prediction.
1: You know something.
4: No comment. Art, thank you for the ride.
1: Well, thank you for coming along on it, Bryn.
4: All right, Les.
1: Great to hear your voice.
4: Thank you, sir.
1: Take care, huh? Right, bye. A new album with a gramophone on it. Remember that one, folks. I think she knows something. I mean, obviously she knows something, right? And then she thinks it will win a Grammy. Well, that's sticking her neck out a little anyway. East of the Rockies, you're on the air. Hello.
5: Good morning.
1: Good morning.
5: Art, we're going to miss you very
1: you.
5: Much.
1: Thank you.
5: And I want to know, was it your brilliant mind who the format for this program?
1: Well, I don't know if it was brilliant, but yes, it was my mind. I was 15 years ago, hon, I was doing a political show like those that you hear inevitably cluttering the dial from one end to the other, and I was doing the same thing. I was doing a political show with different twists. I did it a different way because I got bored. And finally, frankly, to be honest with you, I got bored with politics altogether. And I said, God, you know, I love radio, but I'm getting so damn sick and tired of having to talk about politics for, you know, 4 or 5 hours a night. I just can't do it anymore. There's other things to talk about. So I found one. That's how it happened.
5: Well, thank you. And my prediction is that all the calls to Coast to Coast will be screened.
1: All calls screened, huh?
5: Yes.
1: All right. Well, your prediction is number 11, duly recorded. All right?
5: Thank you.
1: Thank you very much for the call, and take care. All the calls screened. Well, that may occur, and if it does, then it does. You know, I guess I should probably add here. Well, here comes Ramona with two glasses and only a very tiny bit of champagne in the bottom of the glass. That's good because I still have 2 hours of radio to do here. God, it's a beautiful glass. It's like green crystal or something. It is green crystal? Really? I didn't even... That's beautiful. All right, well, anyway. Here, take that back and just hold it, and we'll take a midnight picture. We always do that, which will be then on the website for 2 hours. And remember, folks, the website is closing.
6: I have a prediction.
1: You have a prediction?
6: Is it okay?
1: Well, yeah, get close to the mic.
6: Okay, my prediction is Raiders are going to win the Super Bowl.
1: Raiders are going to win. God, what a game they played with Kansas City on Saturday. And man, it was pouring. It looked like a water park there. I'm going to put this down. Raiders. By the way, Raiders. I 2 years ago, I got a Raiders cheerleaders calendar, and I really want another one. So if anybody in the Raiders organization, we're big Raiders fans here. If anybody in the Raiders organization is listening, please send me another Raiders calendar.
6: Because I'm not a jealous type.
1: Yeah, do you hear that? She's not a jealous type. They signed it. Well, a bunch of the cheerleaders signed it for me. It was really cool. And, of course, I will keep it, but I could use one for 2003.
6: Well, sorry about Deion Sanders, but they can do without him.
1: Well, now you can say all that in a minute. You're going on the air after 12 o'clock.
6: All right.
1: We'll take a picture, too. They've got a shot, Super Bowl, too. It's going to be a hell of a playoff year, I'll tell you what. West of the Rockies, you are on the air. Hi.
7: Hi. Art?
1: Yes, that would be me. Where are you?
7: I'm in Portland, Oregon.
1: Portland, all right.
7: I have a prophecy.
1: Oh, a prophecy? This is not a prediction, but a prophecy, eh?
7: Yes. Can I?
1: Yeah, go ahead.
7: Okay. This was written by a very dear friend of mine.
1: No. Do not read to me on the air, please. If you have prophecy, just go ahead and tell me about it.
7: Okay.
1: All right.
7: Well,
1: just tell me about it.
7: Well, I can't. I have to read it. It's just a little...
1: No, I don't allow people to read stuff on the air. So if you can't tell me about it, I gotta go.
7: Okay. Can I at least say that Jesus was a transfiguration medium?
1: Yes, you may. Yes.
7: Okay.
1: All right. Thank you very much. You see, we were about to be read a large script, and I don't do that. I don't allow people to read. I don't allow a scripture as a general rule to be read on the air, and I don't allow poems to be read on the air, and I don't allow people to sing on the air either. There have been some notable exceptions to all of those, but as a general rule, that is the rule. On the international line, without a lot of time, you're on the air. Hello, where are you, please? Hello? Nope, not there. West of the Rockies, you're on the air. It's got to be quick. Number 13.
8: Well, I'm from Fairbanks, Alaska. My name's Malia, and my family and I predict that gold prices will go up to $400.
1: Gold to 400 bucks, huh?
8: Uh-huh.
1: Are you sure enough of that you're out there buying a little bit of gold?
8: No, we're mining it, actually.
1: You're mining gold?
8: Mm-hmm.
1: Now, that's cool. That's really cool. Are you finding it?
8: We're finding a little bit, but not a lot. But we're still getting into the rocks and down there, and so my dad dredges, so we're getting there.
1: All right. Good luck, my dear friend.
8: You too.
1: Take care. Gold to $400. That's it. We'll

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1: It is indeed. Hi, everybody. We are reviewing predictions made last year held in the Bell Family Vault for 2002. We're also making new ones for 2003, as many as I'm going to be able to take. It's not going to be as many as normal. Normally, we devote days to this. In this case, just one day, but we'll get as many as we can. I'm Art Bell. Stay right where you are. All right, rather than bring Ramona on now, we'll bring her on in about 15 minutes after the bottom of the hour, but I do want to call your attention to something pretty cool. And this was pure D luck. This is the second year I've had this kind of luck. I guess it has something to do with my beautiful wife. Maybe a lot to do with her. We set the webcam up, which is on the webpage, which is going to be disappearing very shortly now, in about, well, under 2 hours now. Be sure and get up there. You've got less than 2 hours to order that CD. But go up to my website right now. Go to Program and click on Art Bell Studio Cam. It's the last night for the Art Bell Studio Cam as well. And boy, what a picture. This is pretty cool, if I do say so myself. My wife and I stole a kiss on camera. And there's no way for me to do that. It goes every minute, but look at this. January 1st, 2003. The time is stamped at the bottom. The time came out to be, are you ready for this? 00:00:01. This was snapped in the first second of the new year. And it was pure D dumb luck. And it's the second year in a row that I've had this kind of luck. It is a pretty cool picture. That's at www.artbell.com. Right now, go to Program and then to the webcam and take a look. It's a pretty cool picture, if I do say so myself. Very cool picture. Actually, I'm going to pull that off, and that's going to be in the collection. So a little under, about an hour and three quarters to get that memorial CD, commemorative CD of the website, a way to sort of take the website with you. That's all the time you have to order it. At 2 a.m. Pacific time, the orders stop cold. On the international line, you are on the air. Hello.
2: Happy New Year, Art. Ken in Dexheim, Germany.
1: Dexheim, Germany? Wow.
2: Yeah, Art.
1: All right. All right. Welcome to the program. Glad to have you.
2: Well, it's great to be here, Art. And just want to thank you personally from the bottom of my heart for posting my mysterious ice on your website for a second time.
1: Oh, you're the ice guy. How in heaven's name does ice do that in a refrigerator?
2: Right, Art, it baffles me. That's why you are the only person I would send that to. Hopefully, somebody would have an answer.
1: Well, I don't have it for you yet. I'm still asking the question myself. All right, well, listen, this is your opportunity from all the way over in Germany to make a prediction, which will be number 14. What do you say?
2: Okay, Art, I predict that one day in 2003, George Norrie will conduct a healing segment of the show to heal your back, Art.
1: All right. George heals Art's back, huh? All right, I'll put that down here, but I've got a couple of things to say about that. Thank you very, very much for the call all the way from Germany. And I am going to, I've really already done this, but I'm going to do it again publicly. One of the things that I have discovered in this program that is absolutely true, and of course George is going to do whatever he's going to do. It's going to be his show as of very shortly. I believe that the mass consciousness experiments that we did on this program worked. I mean, they absolutely worked. It is my hope that George will use extreme caution and will not endeavor to experiment with mass consciousness and directing mass consciousness until and unless he understands it sufficiently to do so. I stopped, as you know, because I think that it's something so powerful, perhaps a power greater than the atomic bomb, a very serious thing. And I think that it should not be used, even with what are considered to be the best intentions, because it could go wrong. Since we don't understand this power, I understand there are always the best of intentions. Heal this, turn that terrible cyclone or hurricane or tornado around, or change the weather, or do something on a world scale, create world peace or something. And I know that I understand that it's well-intentioned, but I caution George, and I caution all of you to please caution George not to rush into this and willy-nilly begin to experiment with this power that we discovered. I caution very heavily against that. But again, people will do what they're going to do. I just hope that that's one piece of advice that he takes, absorbs, and considers. A wild card line, you're on the air. Hello.
3: Is this me?
1: That's you.
3: Hey, Art, this is the Grand Master of the Mystical Order of the Declawed Gerbil. How are you?
1: Oh, my God.
3: I have a prediction and then just a real brief comment afterwards.
1: Sure, your prediction will be number 15.
3: Okay, I predict that it will be revealed that the reason why the Bush administration is reluctant to give specifics about why we're going to attack Iraq is because we gave Iraq some things that we'd rather not admit back in the 80s.
1: I think you're probably right. I hope that we have the cojones to tell the truth, because our president has got to make the people of this country understand why we're going to send our young people off to a war. And I don't think he's sufficiently done that yet, do you?
3: No, I don't either, and I think that people have to be realistic about at a certain time one thing serves our interests, where at another time it doesn't,
1: and I think
3: the public opinion is what they're worried about.
1: Quite so. All right, you have a comment?
3: Yes, we'd like to make you an honorary member of the Mystical Order, and it involves an initiation, but we ask that you not eat anything after midnight the day prior to your initiation.
1: Goodbye, sir.
3: All right. Thanks, Art.
1: Yeah, goodbye. East of the Rockies, you're on the air. Hello.
4: Yes, how are you?
1: Reasonably well, thank you.
4: Well, happy new life, Art. We're going to miss you.
1: Thank you.
4: I have a prediction.
1: Yes.
4: I think eventually we'll see that the Mexican trucking firms that are going to be roaming our nation now will possibly bring in us a terrorist problem from Central America, Chinese influence, maybe.
1: The open borders that we have now, and the deal that we have that allows Mexican trucks to come in, is not particularly consistent with the amount of security that I think we all wish we had at our borders, is it?
4: No, it's getting real scary right now. We thump our fist and declare certain things, but just open the doors and act blind in so many ways.
1: Yes, yes indeed. All right, well, I hope your prediction is inaccurate, but it is now registered as number 16. West of the Rockies, you are on the air. Hello.
5: Hi, this is Rick from Jerome, Idaho. I'm listening to you on 1310 KLIX.
1: Yes, sir.
5: And I have a prediction.
1: All right.
5: RSC will be revealed to have written many of the lyrics of the 80s.
1: What will?
5: RSC is kind of like, I don't know, Nostradamus. RSC, just remember that, and will be called upon to revive floundering music industry. Does that sound good to you or bad?
1: Well, certainly.
5: Because it is floundering.
1: A revived music industry. I couldn't hope for anything more. I really would like music to come back again. So, yes, all right, thank you. So, RSC wrote lyrics. Okay. On the international line, you are on the air. Hello.
6: Hi, Art. This is Mad, and I'm calling from Moscow, Russia.
1: You are calling from Moscow?
6: Yes, I am, sir.
1: Wow. I think you may be the first call from Moscow on this program. I'm certainly glad to have you all the way from Russia. Wow. All right. Are you interested in making a prediction for the year coming?
6: Well, unfortunately, I think there's a lot of bad news for the coming year. I think there's... my feeling is that there's going to be some more terrorist attacks in the United States.
1: Mm-hmm. What are you doing in Moscow?
6: Well, my husband works for the government of the federal government, United States.
1: Right. Oh, I see. So you're there as a, no doubt, a diplomatic dependent of some sort.
6: Yes.
1: Okay. So you think there's going to be more terrorism. What about there in Russia? Russia, of course, has suffered its own... terrorism, the Chechens and so forth.
6: Yes, it has. There's a number of Chechens here in the country. Some of them are here illegally as aliens. And that incident that took place at the theater in October?
1: Yes.
6: That was just a couple of blocks down from my apartment.
1: Oh, my gosh.
6: Yes, it was. I heard all the explosions. And I went down there a couple of times to see the activities. Was very interesting.
1: I was in Moscow. As a matter of fact, interestingly, I was standing in Red Square along with my wife when we visited there when there was an explosion, and it was actually an attempt to kill Yeltsin. It was an aborted, not a successful attempt, of course, but they tried to kill him, and there was a big explosion, and that was really something to experience while we were there. Have you been to the Kremlin yet?
6: Oh, yes. We've taken the tour and done all the tourist things. We've been here a year now.
1: Mm-hmm.
6: And they were quite busy last night. They had a record amount of people turn up at Red Square.
1: I can imagine. As a matter of fact, I think I saw a shot of it on CNN. It was very, very impressive.
6: Yes, it is. They do a lot with fireworks. That has been going on all night long. It scared my cat. I have a Russian blue.
1: How do you, what's it like? Of course, I simply visited Russia, but what's it like living there for an extended period? Has Russia become... Moscow, for example, less concerning with regard to crime and that sort of thing, or is it still a big problem?
6: Well, you know, like yourself, Art, I grew up during the 50s where we had our idea of what Russia and Soviet Russia was like.
1: Sure.
6: And when you come here now, after 1990, you see a lot of changes. Mm-hmm. And I think that they're becoming better at being more open about what crime activities are going on.
1: Mm-hmm. Mm-hmm.
6: Now, during the broadcast they had on television here during this theater attack,
1: yes,
6: I thought that it was outstanding that the TV stations were able to give a description of what was going on. I felt that this was probably the greatest change that I've seen.
1: You know, for a long time, hon, I thought that the change in Russia was a bunch of baloney, that it just wasn't real and that it would be revealed to be not real. But I take it all back, and I now believe that Russia is firmly on a course toward freedom and probably eventually economic success. They've got a lot of raw materials, and they've got a lot of prospects. It's going to take time, but I think they're on the right path, and apparently you agree with that.
6: Yes, the changes are taking place, but I think they're very, very slow.
1: They are.
6: You have to understand that when you meet the people here, that they've lived for decades under the Soviet government, and I think that it's always promising and hopeful to see these changes, and I think it's a wonderful thing. But when you meet the people, you have to understand how difficult it was for them for so long.
1: Well, I do. Listen, I cannot tell you how I appreciate a call all the way from Moscow, and I'm glad you're enjoying the celebration over there, and thank you.
6: Well, I'd like to say also a greetings from Fantastic Forum. I listen to you on the Internet because I can't get radio reception even with my Beijing radio. But we love you, and we wish you a snob and golden to you and to Ramona.
1: Thank you, sweetheart. Take care. That's fantasticforum.com, actually. It's a website. Very good one, too. 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Fantasticforum.com. First-time caller line, you're on the air. Hello.
7: This is Art Bell.
1: It is.
7: Hey, Art, what's up? This is Jeremiah from Duluth.
1: Hello.
7: Boy, I can't believe I got a hold of you. Hold on, I gotta turn my radio off.
1: Okay, thank you.
7: Let's see here. I think mainstream music might get a lot more political now.
1: Oh, you really think so? You think so, huh?
7: I think so. I'm not sure. I mean, it just seems like, you know, George W. Bush and everything going on right now, you'd think people would start getting pissed off, but I don't know. That's just my guess, and I don't know. Hopefully people will be able to understand the words, too, as I know your problem is.
1: There's been a little bit of good music, but still, it's got a long way to come back. And you know what? I think it's going to. Like a lot of other things, I really think music is going to turn around and get better.
7: Mm-hmm. Or, I mean, just even, like, you know, just better songwriting, like, you know, Bob Dylan. I mean, you know, here's the hometown of Bob Dylan, you know, Duluth, Minnesota.
1: Yeah, where are the new Bob Dylans, anyway?
7: I think, you know, there's a lot going on in punk rock. There's a really good band called Against Me out of Florida that's really good. It just blew me away, but, you know, I don't know. It just seems like, you know, so much stuff is all centered around MTV. And
1: you're having quite a few storms in Florida tonight, aren't you?
7: Yeah, well, actually, I'm in Duluth right now.
1: Oh, you're in Duluth. I'm sorry.
7: Yep.
1: You're all right.
7: In Minnesota.
1: Oh, you mentioned the group. Yeah, they're having a bunch of storms there. Listen, I've got a scoot. We're at the bottom of the hour, so thank you very much. And
7: all right.
1: We'll watch your prediction, see if it comes true.
7: All right. Thank you very much, Art. Miss you.
1: Good night. Storms in Florida, quite a few of them. I'm Art Bell from the High Desert. This is Coast to Coast AM.
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9: Be it sight, sound, smell, or touch, there's something inside that we need so much. The sight of a touch, or the scent of a sound, or the strength of an oak with roots deep in the ground. The wonder of flowers to be covered and then to burst up through tarmac to the sun again. Or to fly to the sun without burning a wing. To lie in a meadow and hear the

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1: Well, we'll be back very shortly. In the meantime, I'm Ramona Bell, and I've already given you my prediction for 2003, and I'd like to share a few thoughts with everyone. Basically, there are a lot of wonderful people who got this show off the ground and on a roll. Basically, I was there from the Kadon days, and I watched it literally grow and mushroom and blossom into the program that it is. And though a lot of people became involved in making Coast to Coast what it is, only one person gave it the heart that it needed. It not only had the right bit of intellect and, you know, the spark and the charisma that makes a program like this fly, but it also takes a lot of heart and a lot of devotion and a lot of belief that it can work. And Art really, really devoted a lot of time to this program, people you just don't know. And in remembering this, this is how he does all of his projects. He puts his whole heart into everything that he does. And sometimes it can be a little bit bewildering and somewhat frustrating if I don't understand it. But after a while, I get used to the idea, and it works. It works very well because I found out that I have my niche, actually a very, very hefty niche. It's my half of the workload, and I'm shouldering it as well as I can at this point. We are starting KNYE off on a whole new game. We broke history by offering commercial-free music all year long for 2002, and now we're going to find out if 2003 will be just as nice by selling commercials. And I'm finding my niche by doing all the traffic and writing some of the commercial spots and voicing some of the commercial spots, and I'm getting a little bit better. I'm finding out that my voice is not that bad. It's actually pretty cute. But personally, I wanted to tell you, I love you, baby. And we are not going to sit on rockers on the porch and just let the days roll by. No, no, no. We're going to be both very busy. And no, he's not going to get bored. Not ever when I'm around. Have a happy new year, everyone.
2: All right, I think I better review a few more of these, or we'll never get through them. Number 49 from last year, there'll be a civil war in the U.S., bonk. Number 50, the dead return to life. Bonk, thank goodness. Number 51, Yasser Arafat to be assassinated. Bonk, I'm sure it was considered. 52, there'll be an oil fire in Texas. Well, I'm not sure about that one. I'm tempted to ding it speculatively because there usually is some sort of oil fire there. Number 53, Ed Dames will remote view love. That's an interesting target. I don't believe that he ever has. I'm going to bonk it. Number 54, by April 20th, 300 million people will be dead. Whew. Bonk. Number 55, that the administration will be caught in an energy scandal. Ding. We're going to have to give that one a tentative ding anyway. Number 56, William Shatner reveals, I'm not going to, that he has a toupee. Actually, I'm not sure whether he even has one or whether he's revealed it. I'm going to tentatively bonk it. Number 57, A bear kills a Bigfoot in Canada. Definite bonk. Bigfoot may be dead, but it's more from a revelation regarding somebody who said that they faked the whole thing. So from that point of view, I suppose Bigfoot might be dead. Number 58, SETI at home gets real hits. As far as I know, that's a bonk. Number 59, smallpox released. Now, I'm going to give that a bonk, but boy, you never know. I mean, there's been an awful lot of talk about smallpox. Number 60, Mount Rainier erupts. Bonk. Thank heavens for small favors. Number 61, let's see. January 19th through the 23rd, Beijin sold out. I believe that is a ding, ding, ding. It certainly was. Number 62, photos of first daughters. I think they probably meant some very unflattering photos. There may have been some of those, but generally a bonk. Number 63, SETI receives an optical hit. That's a bonk so far. Number 64, the beef industry in America experiences mad cow and closes U.S. borders. That's a bonk, I believe. Number 65, Art Bell will do more mind experiments. I believe that I did one and then shut it down, so I'll give that a tentative ding, or did I not? I'm not sure. I shut it down sometime back there. Number 66, government, I can't read my own writing. I have no idea what this says. So it doesn't get rated. Number 67, terrorism occurs in a major sporting event in America. So far, that's a bonk, thank God. A major earthquake is number 68 in Japan, and I believe Japan did have a pretty good-sized earthquake, but nothing 7.5 or better, so I'm going to bonk that one. And at number 69, it will be discovered that our soul, the human soul, is contained in our blood. Now, I believe that also would be a bonk, although we have more blood research to do. On the international line, you are on the air. Hello.
3: Hello, Art. This is Marcus calling from Munich, Germany.
2: Munich, Germany. Boy, yeah. We are just trotting the globe tonight, aren't we? All right. Glad to have you. Do you want to make a prediction?
3: Yeah, I also had a question for you first.
2: Sure.
3: I sent a flash blast, I don't know if you got it, and it had to do with hydrogen and nuclear waste and stuff. And I was wanting to know if you still have your email, so I can send you information about that if you're interested.
2: Oh, yeah, let me tell everybody that at the same time. Of course, I will retain both of my email addresses forever. One of them is artbell@mindspring.com, and feel free, please, to send me any email you wish, artbell@mindspring.com or artbell@aol.com. Both of those email addresses will remain active for as long as I live.
3: Yeah, I had some information also for your wife, Ramona, since she's into gardening. I have some information on that that accelerates the gardening effect.
2: Okay.
3: The growing effect, okay.
2: All right.
3: And as far as the prediction.
2: Yes, sir.
3: Most everybody gave their. I had two. One was on Korea. The other one was on your back.
2: Well, let's go with Korea.
3: No, I don't have. They already said it, so my last one is. Third one is that Crystal Gayle will sing to you live in person.
2: All right, well, that's a good one. All right, thank you very much from Munich, Germany. Of course, that was really wild. She came out here. Crystal loves the desert. And Crystal came out here with that CD in her hand before anybody else had heard it, other than those immediately with her. See if I've got this down. That's number 20. And it was an amazing day. It was just an amazing day. I mean, Ramona was here. Crystal and her husband were here. And we sat in the living room, and she handed me this CD and said, go listen to this. And I just flipped. I mean, I just absolutely flipped out. And then, as I told Crystal earlier in the show, I progressively flipped out more and more as the meaning and the words and the whole song sunk in. I flipped out. I mean, it's so totally right on that I'll play it at the very end of the program once again. And when I do, if you've not yet done so, listen very carefully to the words because it is incredible. East of the Rockies, you're on the air. Good morning.
4: East of the Rockies?
2: Yes, sir, that's you.
4: Oh, that's me. All I got was the Rockies part.
2: Oh, I see. I'm sorry. Where are you?
4: I'm in Aurora, Missouri.
2: Okay.
4: My name's James. I'm listening to you on KSWM AM 940.
2: Yes, sir.
4: And I've got a prediction and I've got a question.
2: All right. 21 is the number of your prediction, which is?
4: Okay. On or around August 11th, 2003.
2: Yes.
4: The government is going to attempt another Philadelphia-type experiment. And I feel it's going to be catastrophic, although they are on the verge of making a wonderful success of it.
2: Well, this kind of thing could go either way. You've got your radio on. Turn it off, please.
4: Okay.
2: I can hear it in the background.
4: Where I could even hear it.
2: Well, I have very good ears or something.
4: I guess so.
2: Anyway, so they try to make something disappear.
4: Well, it's going to be another. It's going to be dealing more with the time travel, I feel, since that's what happened on the first time. They weren't expecting it.
2: Mm-hmm.
4: But it happens every 20 years. The Earth is in that cycle to where the magnetic poles or the whole polarity is where it's prime for such an attempt. And that was in 43, then in 63 they didn't do anything that I'm aware of. 83 they tried it again with the Phoenix Project,
2: mm-hmm.
4: and then they haven't done anything, well, for now for 20 years. This will be their 20th year.
2: Mm-hmm.
4: So I really feel that they're going to make some ground on this. And my question is, in all honesty, Art, whenever the first time you played that sound bite from Mel's Hole,
2: yes.
4: did you get any sleep at all that night? Because I sure didn't.
2: No, that bothered me more than you'll ever know. It wasn't actually the sound bite that you're referring to, thank you very much, is not really Mel's Hole. People confuse them. The sound bite is, and it was covered by Reuters News. People tend to say, oh, you know, this is some sort of urban legend. And in fact, they do list it on the urban legend page. But in fact, Reuters, a very mainstream service, published the story when it occurred. And it involved some Russian scientists who were drilling what I guess still is the deepest hole in the world. And these scientists, for whatever reason, decided to lower microphones into the hole, and they recorded a sound. And I came to be in possession of that sound, and I actually read the entire story on the air, the Reuters news story, and I would be happy to play this sound for you. It's a very rare sound. And it's a very concerning sound. And I know a lot of people will say Boulder Dash, but this is represented indeed to be what those scientists recorded. Now, the Reuters news story went on to document the fact that after the scientists recorded this sound, they all took off. They quit the project, the hole was closed, and they fled. And I believe all of that to be accurate. This is said to be that sound. What would you have done had you been one of them?
5: 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And now, Art Bell.

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1: I did do that. Ding, ding, ding, ding, ding. With regard to the mass consciousness experiments and the documentation and all the rest of it, big time, wow. Number 71, a heavy burst from the sun. Boy, we sure got a few of those really big time bursts from the sun. Ding, ding, ding. India and Pakistan go to nuclear war. Number 72, thank God, bonk. Number 73, something will happen to the moon. To the best of my knowledge, that would be a bonk. Number 74, Barry Sanders returns and goes to the Super Bowl. Bonk, I believe. Number 75, Enron scandal. Holy mackerel. Ding, ding, ding, ding, ding, ding, ding. Number 76, Yasser Arafat forced from office. I believe that's a general ding. Number 77, a big earthquake in Seattle. Well, I don't think... What? Big. Define big. Seven or better? I don't think so. Bonk. The Mississippi floods. Not so far this year, as far as I know. Bonk. Number 79, new energy source discovered. Bonk. Number 80, a dam will be blasted in India. I think that's bonk. Number 81, there'll be a big earthquake in Finland. I think bonk. Number 82, that 2002 would be a pivotal year. Well, I don't know how to rate that one. I'll give it a ding. Most years are pivotal. 83, U.S. reinstates the draft. That would be a bonk. Doing pretty well here. 84, people will care more for each other. I think that's been a general truth since 9/11, don't you? Ding. Number 85, Kathleen Townsend becomes the first woman president. Well, I have not noticed that occurred. Bonk. Number 86... I'm having a hard time reading. Something goes active with signal. And I'm sorry, I can't read my own writing. Isn't that embarrassing? Unrated. Number 87. A earthquake 30 miles south-southeast of St. Louis in the 5.8 to 6.0 range. That might have occurred. I'm not sure about that one. I'm going to leave that a question mark. I heard something about that. Number 88. Something comes out from under Mount Shasta. I believe that's a bonk. Nothing with teeth. Number 89, Art Bell on the cover of Rolling Stone. Never made it. Been in Rolling Stone, but never made the cover of Rolling Stone. Bonk. An uprising in Tibet is number 90. An uprising in Tibet. Well, there's been a lot of uprising in Tibet. We'll give that a general ding. Number 91, the Dow breaks 11,500. Bonk, bonk, bonk. Number 92, a Russian warship incident will occur this summer. Another bonk. You didn't do as well so far this year, folks. West of the Rockies, you're on the air. Hello.
2: Hello.
1: Hello.
2: Hi.
1: Hi.
2: This is Garrett from San Francisco.
1: Hey, Garrett.
2: I have a prediction.
1: All right, lay it on me. Number 22.
2: Well, there's going to be a series of events in the next year that'll draw you back to late night radio with your own new program and show from Pahrump.
1: Okay. Well, I'll put it down.
2: That's a sure thing.
1: Somebody was going to... Nothing's a sure thing, sir. Nothing in life is a sure thing.
2: That's true. It's really good to talk to you, finally.
1: Well, it's certainly good to talk to you, too. And I definitely appreciate your call. And I'm sorry it has to be on the last night I'm here, but I'm glad that you made it through.
2: Oh, you'll be hearing from me in the future, I'm sure of that.
1: Really?

0: Yep.
1: That sounds like more than just a prediction.
0: I think so. I'd like to say goodnight to all, to everyone. Farewell to you and all your listeners from around the world and across the internet. And Art, thanks for the ride.
1: Take care, my friend.
0: We love you. We're going to miss you.
1: Good night.
0: Bye-bye.
1: All right, we'll take a break here at the top of the hour. And then we'll return. We'll continue with predictions, and I'll try and... It does look like I'm going to be able to get those that were made for 2002 totally out before we're off the air. Remember, folks, you now have less, or just slightly more than, about an hour and 2 minutes to order that commemorative CD from the website, because we shut it down at 2:00.

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1: Certainly is. And by the way, I want to thank Craig Kitchen for sending me a very, very nice personal note earlier in the day. Craig Kitchen, CEO of Premier Radio Networks. Very, very nice note. Thank you, Craig. Been very supportive throughout this whole affair. Let me remind you that you now have less than 1 hour to order that commemorative CD. That's a real hard deadline, folks. It will not be sold after that. In fact, the website actually goes down in now less than an hour. That's an incredible thing when you think about it. At any rate, there is a commemorative CD available. You can get it at the website for the next 51 and a half minutes. And that's it. It's down, lights out, and all the rest of that. All right, let me continue so we can get all of these out, if possible. Well, I guess I better take care of business, then we'll continue. All right, let's rock. Let's try and get through this. I really did want to get through the entire list, if possible, as best I can anyway. Number 93 made last year, that George Bush would become sad for some reason, that his popularity would plummet. Well, that has not occurred yet. It may have gone down a little bit, but it has not plummeted, so that's a bonk. Number 94, that a device would be invented to offset global warming. And I do not believe that has yet been announced that I'm aware of, so that's a bonk. That there would be a large volcano that would let loose in either Australia or New Zealand would be number 95, and I think that's a bonk. That Jeb Bush would lose re-election, that also would be a bonk. Number 97, it would be proven or revealed that we are all from Venus. No, we're not. That's just women, right? Men are from Mars. Anyway, we're not all from Venus, so that's a bonk. Number 98, let's see, a new revelation in the paranormal field, which would be released on this show. Oh, well, good Lord, ding, ding, ding, we've had nothing but those on this program, right? Number 99, the Pope will pass away. He certainly did not. We discussed that earlier, and somebody's already made that prediction for this year. Eventually, it'll be correct for all of us, right? Number 100, that POW MIAs from the Korean War would reappear. You know, I don't think that we've had that occur. I'm going to give that a tentative bonk, but there was something about that. Number 101, documents in India would prove that Bill Clinton ran a secret government. bonk. Number 102, the Democrats would gain in the election, and that's going to be a definite ding, ding, ding, ding. Rare dings in this one, right? Let's see, how are we doing up to 103? 103, that there would be an incident that would occur at the Salt Lake City Olympics, and I believe that's a bonk, that it went very well indeed. 104, ham operators would contact aliens, a bonk, as far as I know thus far. Number 105, the five Avengers would be found in the Bermuda Triangle. I think that's a bonk. They have not been. Number 106, predicted bin Laden would not be found. Now, isn't that interesting? Ding, ding, ding, ding, ding, ding. And I think a lot of people laughed at that one because, of course, we all knew that we were going after him a tooth and nail, and I'm sure everybody thought he would be, but indeed not. Number 107, a pig will have a human birth, sort of. Well, thank God, not yet, but, you know, there's talk about that sort of thing. Number 108, the Bush administration will be forced from office by scandal. Bonk. Number 109, monarchy overturned worldwide. All monarchies. Well, another bonk. They survive indeed out there at the moment. Number 110, a major insurrection in Mexico. I think that has not occurred, although it's talked about all the time in Mexico. Proceeding. First-time caller line, you are on the air. Hi.
2: Hi, Art. How you doing?
1: Okay, sir.
2: Calling from, my name's Scott. I'm calling from Los Angeles.
1: All right.
2: Listening to you on the mighty KFI 640.
1: Oh, what a monster, yes.
2: Yes, it is. My prediction, I have a question and a prediction. My prediction is that George Norrie will add a bare minimum of 30 stations to the current list of affiliates.
1: Okay. George Norrie adds...
2: at least 30.
1: 30 affiliates.
2: Mm-hmm.
1: Got it.
2: Which is no small duty.
1: That's right. It's no small thing. All right.
2: And the question is actually probably more towards your wife. I heard her say earlier that she did traffic reports up there. You have traffic in for us?
1: No, sir. Traffic in radio speak means scheduling of advertising and that sort of thing.
2: Oh, okay.
1: Now that you mention it, we had a man who has got a helicopter here in Pahrump, and he's been threatening to do traffic reports for it. and you know, I thought it'd be so cool one day to go, you know, to Chopper so-and-so up above Pahrump doing a traffic report. So, you know, we might do it.
2: Boy, Pahrump would have to get awfully big for that.
1: It'd be pretty camp. No, actually, you know what? We've got a lot of traffic right now. They're widening the streets here to four lanes on all the major thoroughfares. They're even building a Walmart out here. You have no idea how this town is going nuts.
2: I did actually see the Walmart going in.
1: Did
2: my
1: you?
2: Wife and I were looking at some property up there not long ago.
1: Not a bad thing to do, I'm telling you. This, I think that Pahrump is going to be a future Palm Springs. It's about twice the size of the valley over in Las Vegas. It's a very large valley.
2: And you've got your own water.
1: And we've got superb water. We could bottle the water out here. We've got the second largest aquifer in the U.S., right about 30 feet underground. And if Bugsy Siegel had come here instead of Las Vegas, Las Vegas would be here and it would have water.
2: Mm.
1: So, I think that...
2: Definitely something to think about.
1: Yeah, I think, you know, if you get a chance to grab some property here, it's a good move. You know,
2: we're definitely looking into it.
1: It's the one thing God's not making any more of.
2: That's true.
1: Yeah. I appreciate the call.
2: Hey, Art, thanks for the ride.
1: All right, take care. Wildcard Line, you're on the air. Hello.
3: Art, this is Mike from Irving, Texas.
1: Hello, Mike.
3: Sure, we'll miss having you, but I'll probably get more sleep at night coming up here. I had one prediction to make.
1: Yes, sir.
3: And that was that the Dallas hockey, you know, the Dallas hockey team, the Dallas Stars, will play the Detroit Red Wings in the Western Conference Finals and win that, and then go on to win the Stanley Cup for the second time.
1: And what's the name of the team?
3: Dallas Stars. Used to be the
1: Dallas Stars.
3: Used to be the Minnesota North Stars before they moved down south.
1: Got it. All right, number 24. All right.
3: Thanks a lot.
1: Right, thank you, sir, and take care. East of the Rockies, you're on the air. Good morning.
4: Hey, Art, this is Kathy.
1: Hey, Kathy.
4: And I'm in Palatka, Florida, listening to 97.3 FM, The Sky in Gainesville.
1: Isn't it nice to get it on FM so clear?
4: It's really nice to get it on FM. I was talking to a person I play games with online recently, though, and we were talking about how sometimes when you pick up the AM Cosmic Jam, as we call it, that comes down, say, from Raleigh, it always feels like kind of a sneaky little victory when you pick it up on a station that, you know, logic would say, well, I shouldn't be able to hear this.
1: Well, you're quite right. That's AMDXing. I do a lot of that. I love it.
4: Yes, sir.
1: Listen, I did see that Florida, as I mentioned earlier, was suffering some pretty serious storms earlier in the night.
4: Yes, sir. We had real heavy rain earlier.
1: Yeah.
4: And lots of thunder and lightning. And someone said that 60-mile-an-hour winds were predicted, but I don't know that we got that in my area.
1: I imagine some people did in some areas of Florida. We'll see. I'm sure we'll see it on CNN later.
4: Yes, sir.
1: All right. What kind of prediction would you like to...
4: If you don't mind, just quickly, as we're talking about weather, I can't wait for the day after tomorrow to come out.
1: I'm sure looking forward to it, too.
4: Yes, sir. So my prediction, I think that we're going to find out that the Raelian clone baby is not really a clone, but I think that we will find out that there is a clone, legitimate and proven, living among us. And I don't think it's going to be a baby. I think it's been around. It, he, she has been around for a while.
1: Really?
4: Yes.
1: All right. You are hereby registered as number 25.
4: Thanks a lot.
1: Thank you very much for calling, and take care. Yeah, there's a lot of controversy about the Raelian announcement, of course. And I'm sure time will tell. They claim, by the way, they have more eggs ready to go. That was not the only clone. There will be, or could be, more. We'll have. Area code 775-727-1222. Yeah, that's okay. I bleeped that out. That's
5: thank you.
1: The only thing we don't allow, last name. So
5: old habit.
1: Let's try it. Your name is?
5: Karen. In Spokane.
1: Okay.
5: Like to say thanks for the years.
1: You bet.
5: And going to miss the intelligence and the wit.
1: Thank you.
5: Especially the humor. feel like I'm losing Johnny Carson again. Prediction for the next year.
1: Yes.
5: I think that we're going to find that the alien crop circles are being created by college students that have wandered out in the wheat fields to watch the stars and can't find their way back.
1: You really think so? You really think so?
5: Well, I know of three or four that did that one night, and it took better than half an hour to find the road.
1: Well, I know, but when you look at some of these crop circles...
5: Oh, I think they're real.
1: Yeah.
5: I think they're real. It was just kind of a funny revelation for the kids.
1: All right. All right. College students pranking it up with crop circles. You got it.
5: Thanks.
1: Thank you very much. Number 26. Well, I mean, partially that's going to come out to be correct, right? No question about it. Partially, at least. I mean, some of them are done, no doubt, by pranksters. But without any question. Any rational person who looks at what has been done in the fields, I think absolutely cannot come away with the any other impression other than they have not been done by man. Have not been done by man. First time caller line, you are on the air. Hello.
6: Hello. Yes, I predict that...
1: Turn your radio off, please.
6: It's off. Okay.
1: And you predict
6: that... That the big triangular craft that I have seen once will be revealed as a top secret military aircraft, but they won't admit that it's back engineered. And I've been listening to you for 15 years and finally got through.
1: Well, I sure do appreciate it, and I appreciate your prediction as well. The triangle craft revealed. Well, I happen to absolutely agree with that, if not in the coming year, then very shortly, because... One, as you know, passed directly above the head of my wife and I. I mean, so close that had I not been in absolute shock, I might have tried to throw a rock at it. I mean, it was just right over our heads silently passing. And so either we've got it or they've got it. And if we've got it, I would imagine that revelation would come pretty soon. East of the Rockies, you're on the air. Hello.
7: Oh, hi, Art. Bob from Pennsylvania.
1: Yes, sir.
7: Yeah, I'd like to thank you for all the time that you spent with us overnight. Lost a lot of sleep, but we enjoyed it.
1: Thank you.
7: All right. Yeah, my prediction?
1: Yes, sir.
7: Yes. I predict that in at least one major city in the United States, there'll be a martial law implemented.
1: You know, I would have considered that to be a very unlikely prospect. Before 9/11, but now I'm afraid you're probably right.
7: Well, unfortunately, the times we live in now, and unfortunately, you know, I hope not, but...
1: Well, if there were to be another incident of some sort, you know, terrorism incident,
7: right.
1: I think martial law would be very, very likely, even necessary, and...
7: Yeah.
1: You know, I mean, if there was some sort of biological release, for example, there would have to be... There would absolutely have to be very strict and immediate control, and that would be martial law. So, I think, you know, it's possible. I appreciate your call.
7: All right, Art, thank you very much, and I enjoy especially the Malachi Martin interviews very much.
1: Thank you, sir, and take care. That's number 28. West of the Rockies, you are on the air. Good morning.
8: Oh, Art, it's wonderful to hear your voice.
1: Thank you.
8: My name is Roxanne, and I'm from Great Falls, Montana.
1: All right, Roxanne.
8: Now, I have a prediction, but I have a... I wonder if JC's going to buy one of those CDs.
1: I predict he will.
8: Yes. But what? I have a real prediction.
1: Sure, number 29.
8: 29, okay. I predict that you are going to write a big, fat book.
1: Hmm.
8: And you're going to sign it and send it to me.
1: Oh, really?
8: Yes.
1: Well, you're going to have to provide me with some email. Actually, if I write a book, and I'm not ruling out the possibility, I will write on the subject of time travel.
8: Oh, that would be great.
1: That indeed would be what I would write about. I've not made that decision yet, but should I write a book? I've been contemplating actually for a few years writing something on probably on time travel.
8: That would be really interesting because you have a lot of experience and a lot of knowledge from a lot of different areas that you could put together.
1: Well, I'm not sure it's fair to say I have experience with time travel. I certainly have experience with the notion of time travel.
8: Now, with that big triangle over your head, did you guys lose any time? Did you check your watches when you saw that?
1: You know, it's a funny thing. We were in such shock that I couldn't tell you right now whether we lost time or not. What I recall is that we did not.
8: Right.
1: But how would I know?
8: That's true. If you didn't look at your watch.
1: Yeah, how would I know?
8: You wouldn't know.
1: That's right.
8: I really appreciate you, and it was a real pleasure to get to know you on the radio, of course. And my husband and I wanted to extend up here in Montana. We have the greatest fishing in the country, one of the greatest. And we've been wanting to invite you and Ramona to come up and do some fishing sometime.
1: Montana's a wonderful, beautiful, wonderful state.
8: Oh, it is.
1: Thank you very much.
8: Thank you.
1: Take care. And Montana might be a nice destination for somebody in an RV, huh? You might see me out on the road. That's something that we're going to try and accomplish during the year, is to get out and travel a little bit and see a little bit of America. You know, it's a funny thing. I have seen a lot of America, but mostly it's been flying over. I've always been in a hurry, and so that's one thing that hopefully retirement offers, and that's an opportunity to do it slowly and to really enjoy the country. There's a very great deal of America to be enjoyed, isn't there? I'm Art Bell, and we've got one more segment, a few more predictions to review, and a few more to make. So stay right where you are.

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1: It is. God, it's actually getting very close now, isn't it? Amazing. But you know, again, folks, I've been one of the most fortunate people in the world. I've had a 15-year network career. That's a long time. That's really a long time on the radio. And up above 530 affiliates, and it's just astounding what's happened. In my wildest dreams, this could never have happened, and yet it did. So many things did. Let me review some more of the predictions made for 2002. Generally not a very successful year for all of you out there in predicting, but hey, that's the way it goes. A year before it was very good, incidentally. Let's see how we do. Number 111 made last year. Terrorism will end when immigrants are deported. You know, that's a bonk, but it's getting close to a ding. Number 112, that we would reach 750 affiliates. No, not even Rush is there, or even close. 113, there would be a new constitution. Thank God it's a bonk. Number 114, Ed Dames is revealed to be a disinformation agent. Well, a lot of people think that. But that's bonk. 115, airport security, turns out to be a farce. Well, ding, ding, ding. 116, people will become more intuitive. Now, I believe that's a ding. Ding, ding, ding, actually. 117, Packers versus the Rams in a playoff game, and the Packers win. God, I can't remember. Was it Packers and the Rams? I don't remember. 118, a vaccine for AIDS. Well, there have been several, but none that I'm aware of that actually are declared totally successful, so I'll bonk that. 119, a Seattle earthquake. Boy, a lot of people thought that, didn't they? And that would be a trigger for more, extending all the way to Yellowstone. Thank God, a bonk. 120, global war. Thank God, a bonk. Let's see. Number 121, quickening continues. A definite big time ding, ding, ding. 122, a cure is found for the atmospheric difficulties we have right now. I'm sorry, that's a bonk, which were true. Number one, at least publicly, there's nothing. Number 123, scientists clone an extinct animal. I think we're pretty close to that, but I'm going to have to declare it a bonk. And that completes the predictions made for 2002, as I promised I would do. That was as many as we made over several days, actually. 123 of them. So there you have it. We are at number 29 presently. So let's get back to it, shall we? On the international line, you're on the air. Hello there. Where are you calling from, please?
2: Oh, Art, it's Jeff from the UK.
1: Hey, Jeff, how you doing?
2: Oh, great, thanks. I actually have a prediction for a friend of mine.
1: All right.
2: Who, well, he's just entering retirement after 15 years in the radio broadcasting business, with a show with over 530 affiliates. You know the sort. Well, I reckon he's going to build a time machine. What do you think, Art?
1: Well, I'll tell you this. If I could, I would. And if I can, I will. How's that?
2: Pretty good. Well, it's been great having you back on my show anyway.
1: Take care, my friend.
2: Bye then.
1: Bye-bye. Art builds time machine, huh? Well, I just told him the way it is. I could, I would. First time caller line, you're on the air. Hello.
3: Hello.
1: Hi there. Where are you, dear? First-time callers, area code 775-727-1222. I had to bleep. Now I'm going to have to bleep that out because we're not allowed to put last names on the air. So let's try it all over again. What's your first name only?
3: Dane.
1: Dane. Okay, Dane. Do you have a prediction?
3: Yes, I predict there will be more car accidents this year than ever before.
1: Really? Why do you believe that would be true?
3: I don't know. I just came up with it, and I decided to call you.
1: Okay, more car accidents than ever. That's an amazing prediction, actually. All right, we'll see how you do.
3: Okay.
1: Thank you. Wildcard Line, you're on the air. Hello.
4: Hi, Art. I've got a prediction, but, you know, the thanks I'd like to give are more important to me than this little prediction.
1: What's more important?
4: The thanks.
1: Oh.
4: We'd all like to give you.
1: Well, thank you.
4: Are more important. The little prediction is that Vice President Cheney will have recourse to his bunker in the Navy Yard at least once this coming year, or this year.
1: That's another way of saying that something, once again, fairly awful is going to happen.
4: Or he may just make an unusual decision. I'd like also to second the prediction that the that you're going to be back on the air with a show of your own. Maybe KNYE will grow enough to reach us all.
1: I appreciate your call, dear.
4: Thank you.
1: Thank you, and take care. Okay. East of the Rockies, you are on the air. Hi.
5: Hello.
1: Hello.
5: Oh, hi, Art. Okay. Hi. Didn't quite catch you there.
1: Yes.
5: Happy New Year to you and Ramona.
1: Thank you.
5: All the best.
1: It is indeed a new year, isn't it? It hasn't really sunk in yet. You know, I'm on the air, but here it is, a new year.
5: All the best in all of your future endeavors. Thanks for the memories. I'm sure I'm speaking for all of us.
1: Thank you.
5: All along the way. And one request I have, maybe you can do it or pass it on to George along the way. Your bumper music's been great. Going to miss it. Big time, and hopefully maybe you can get a CD out on it or something.
1: Well, you never know. Do you have a prediction?
5: My prediction is that our civil liberties, our personal rights are going to continue to be eroded based on fear of Islamic terrorism, and I think it's going to reach, I'll predict it will at some point reach very much a crisis state for everyone.
1: Yeah, it doesn't have very far to go to do that, sir. Thank you very much. That our civil liberties will continue to be eroded. Unfortunately, I'm afraid that I agree with that prediction. Any additional terrorism will bring with it almost an immediate additional erosion, perhaps a very profound one. And we all have to be so careful that we do not safety ourselves in the name of safety, erode everything that we are trying to preserve, you know, our freedoms, that sort of thing. We don't want to erode those, do we? Be right back. Well, all right, back to it. In 14 minutes, I will be retired from network radio. In 14 minutes, artbell.com will go down. In 14 minutes, your last opportunity to get the commemorative CD will expire. You're not going to be able to get it. The website, in fact, will not be there to get it from, so you better hurry. Now, all of that said, George Norrie is about to take over this program. I wish him nothing but the very, very best. And for all of you, I would ask that you bear with George as he grows into the program. That's something that happens. You don't do this kind of program. You don't get comfortable doing this kind of program overnight. That doesn't happen. Even if you've been broadcasting for years and years and years, when you walk into something like this cold, you've got a pretty big learning curve ahead of you. And George is going to go through that, and so you will watch George grow, I am sure, with this radio program. And so I hope there will be forbearance out there, and all of you will continue to enjoy the radio program. The radio station that I have here, KNYE, will continue to carry Coast to Coast AM. I hope you all enjoy the new website, coasttocoastam.com. And, in fact, after the 2 o'clock hour, in those few moments remaining, we will point our URL so that it bounces you to the new Coast to Coast AM website. And I hope you enjoy that. That also will be a work in progress. I mean, everything is a work in progress. It's a little hard for me to imagine not being here on the radio with you on a nightly basis, but I do look forward to being with you occasionally when George needs a little bit of time off or a special occasion arises or whatever may be. I'm sure you will hear from me again. So this is not the long kiss goodnight. This is not the goodbye that so many of you are thinking that it is. And I guess in a sense it is, but it's not... It's not that you're not going to hear from me again, because you will hear from me again. You're on the air at Coast to Coast AM. Hello there. Where are you calling from, please?
6: Hello. This is AT&T Message Delivery with a prepaid message from someone who tried to call you but couldn't reach you. You will be able to hear the message.
1: Do the wild thing at 775-727-1295.
4: 517.
1: No. See. Somebody sent a prepaid message and put their first name and last name and telephone number on there, and I'm not about to air that. Too bad. First time caller line, you're on the air. Hello.
7: Oh, good morning.
1: Good morning.
7: A safe, happy, and prosperous New Year to the United States of America from Her Majesty the Queen's Canadian realm, the Dominion of Canada.
1: Yes, sir. Thank you.
7: And I have a prediction.
1: Sure.
7: I believe Rael, the Raelians, the Raelian compound in Quebec, the Raelian bishop, Brigitte Boisselier, and the clone child, Eve,
1: yeah,
7: will all be caricatures in the next Austin Powers movie, Attack of the Clonades.
1: Do you really want to make that prediction? Or do you
7: Yes, I do. I can see that happening.
1: All right. It's number 34.
7: A happy new year again, and we'll miss you, and God save the Queen.
1: Take care, my Canadian buddy. Wild card line, you're on the air. Hello.
8: CQ, Kingdom of Nine.
1: Yes, sir.
0: West of the Rockies, call toll-free 1-800-618-8255.
1: I'm sorry, I've got to bleep that out, too. Obviously, giving out your ham call would lead to people being able to get your name and address. You don't want that here on the air, believe me. So your name is Ryan, you're ham. And,
8: yes, I am.
1: You want to make a prediction?
8: Yeah, it's one that was covered last year, and I don't remember it being covered, but I came up with it at the beginning of the night. And come the end of next year, I still think we will have not found bin Laden.
1: Really? Another year goes by and no bin Laden, huh?
8: Sadly so. Whether or not we've proved he's alive or not, I couldn't tell you, but I don't think we will have found him.
1: You know, You know what I think? I think that if bin Laden is dead, you could well be correct, because it may be that in order to just keep the world on edge for as many years as possible, if bin Laden died, it may be his al-Qaeda people would bury him and not say one word and just sort of let the world think that this terrorist continues to exist. It would be in their interest as terrorists to continue the terror, right?
8: Oh, exactly. And not only that, if he's been gotten already, you know, who's to know for sure?
1: Yeah, quite correct.
8: You know, they could do something like that, or he could be gone and there could be no evidence left of him.
1: Yep, quite correct.
8: And I'm enjoying the chat tonight, and go to talk.com with Keith and all the folks there, and we all wish you well, and 73, my friend.
1: Take care. Good night. Go to Talk is a new web endeavor that covers all of talk radio that Keith has unveiled, and many of you who have received or will be receiving, I guess more accurately, the CD, I think, get a 60-day tryout of it. It's kind of neat. West of the Rockies, you're on the air. Hello.
9: Hi, Art. All the best to you and Ramona and your whole family for the new year.
1: Thank you, sir.
9: This is Richard calling from Las Vegas at KDWN.
1: That's the way to do it. Yes, sir. That's,
9: yep.
1: That's my old alma mater.
9: Absolutely. I have a prediction, and my prediction is that, as you probably know, we're going to be going outside of the country for gold in the next year. And my prediction is that outside countries, specifically the ROC, Republic of China,
1: mm-hmm,
9: will put the squeeze on us manufacturing-wise, and that we will have to, in order to remain a superpower, bring that kind of manufacturing back to the United States.
1: It's not going to happen.
9: That's what I'm afraid of.
1: Yeah, it's not going to happen. I went to China, sir, and it scared the hell out of me. I went up into the economic zone, mm-hmm. Shenzhen, and the amount of commerce going on. I mean, I drove by 40 miles of factories, just like in the what's now the Rust Bucket here in the U.S. I drove by 40 miles of factories, and I saw more trucks than I've ever seen, you know, semis in my entire life. The amount of commerce going on there, the amount of factories, the amount of work going on was frightening, and that was years and years ago. I've talked to people who have been over since, and they say what I saw was nothing compared to what's going on now.
9: Well, you know that they own 51% of every business that comes into China.
1: Yeah.
9: So that puts us at quite a disadvantage economically and in terms of our own American businesses.
1: You're really raising a good point. Everybody had better keep their eye on China, because if they don't trouble us militarily, and of course there could always be trouble over Taiwan, you can't rule that out, they definitely are going to trouble us economically. China is going to be running the world, and so we're going to have to figure out some way to either to join with them, to get them to slowly come out of their communist ways and join with the rest of the world, or we're going to find ourselves at war with them.
9: Well, after many years of gung-fu training and knowing the Chinese people, I don't see that happening.
1: I think it's gung-ho and kung-fu, isn't it?
9: Yeah, or gung-ho fat choy, which will be in February. All the best. See you in the future.
1: You take care, my friend. See you on the other side. You're on the air, Coast to Coast AM with Art Bell. Where are you calling from, please?
10: Hi, Art. I'm calling from Seoul, South Korea.
1: Seoul, South Korea. Okay, I'm out of time, so give me one prediction very quickly.
10: Military action coming up in the next year, the United States will not achieve its objective.
1: In Korea?
10: In two places.
1: Two places.
10: Korea,
1: yeah,
10: and
1: well,
10: Middle East.
1: A lot of people are saying that. All right, my friend, thank you very much. The last call being from Seoul, Korea. Ladies and gentlemen, I want to thank you for all of the years of company that we have kept with each other, and you will hear me from time to time, for now, from the high desert. Good night.

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1: From the high desert in the great American Southwest, I bid you all good evening, good morning, good afternoon, wherever you may be in all the world's time zones. Each and every one of those covered like a blanket by this program, largest program of its kind in the world, Coast to Coast AM. I'm Art Bell, the guy here for the weekends. All right, well, let's look briefly at the news, and I mean briefly. Republican support for Attorney General Alberto Gonzalez eroded Sunday as three key senators questioned his honesty over last fall's firings of eight federal prosecutors. Big standoff coming, threatening to result in Capitol Hill subpoenas of White House officials. Now, if that happens and the president decides to exert executive privilege, that begins to echo an awful lot like Watergate, doesn't it? Prime Minister Tony Blair on Sunday called the Iranian seizure of 15 British sailors and Marines unjustified and wrong. Now, that's pretty interesting. Unjustified and wrong. If you take 15 British sailors, or if you take 15 American sailors and you're Iran, you can expect holy hell raining down on you, unless they were in your territory. And I'm not saying they were, but I'm sure the Iranians claim that. The suicide attack against Iraq's Sunni deputy prime minister is now being seen as an inside job carried out by a member of his own security detail. Careful who you hire. Iran announced Sunday it was partially suspending cooperation with the UN nuclear watchdog while hardline president there said the latest UN sanctions would not halt his country's uranium enrichment. Even for 1 second, said he. A lot of bombs might. Intel is going to China. Intel Corporation announced Monday it's going to build, a $2.5 billion chip factory in China, giving the U.S. company a bigger presence in the booming Chinese market and boosting Beijing's effort to attract high-tech investment. That's certainly is a big one. $2.5 billion goes a long, long way in China. In a moment, the rest of the news followed by unscreened open lines. Anything you want to talk about? Well, you can go to coasttocoastam.com and verify the story I'm about to read you. There is now a sheep that is 15% human. The lead scientist behind stem cell research that uses sheep to produce humanized organs is Ismail Zanjani, chairman of animal biotechnology at the University of Reno, Nevada. Funded by millions of dollars in federal grants, Zanjani and his team of researchers hope to use a sheep to incubate organs that one day can be transplanted into humans, or perhaps cells that can be injected into human fetuses to treat genetic diseases in vitro. Working with Zanjani is husband and wife team Christopher Parada and Grace Amelia Parada, both members of UNR's Animal Biotechnology Department. The project involves taking human stem cells from the bone marrow of adult volunteers or from one of the federally approved embryo lines, then injecting them into fetuses of sheep before the unborn lamb's immune system develops enough to reject the human cells. The hybrid animals created by this transgenic mixing of cells are known as chimeras, a reference to the fire-breathing monster in Greek mythology that was part lion, goat, and serpent. Zanjani's work has now captured national and international attention, but some medical ethicists say that it might pose some potentially serious medical issues. One concern is that viruses specific to sheep could mutate into a form that then would infect humans. Zanjani said during an earlier interview, that's the real limitation. Whether there'll be viruses that could then be transferred into humans, and what effect that could have. I don't know the answer, said he. Well, I'm afraid I might. Not good. Now, I've of two minds on this subject, being absolutely honest with you. If, for example, I needed a kidney, and without it I was going to die, and they offered me one that had come from a sheep, I'd probably go, bah, sure. You know, rather than die, I guess. But I really do have concerns about what's going on here. And if we start mixing animals and humans, I have this weird little feeling running down my spine that we're going to get in trouble. We'll see. It's going to happen. Whatever science can do, it will do. Last night, of course, in the first hour, we covered former Governor Fife Symington's revelation that he had seen the craft, not just the lights, but the craft that appeared over Phoenix a decade ago. And the line that caught me, I wanted to again sort of point out, he said he didn't tell everybody about it then, nor in 10 years, because he didn't want to panic the populace. And I brought up Brookings, and somebody sent me an email and said, oh, God, not Brookings again. Yes, Brookings again. Brookings did a study that said that if we were to be invaded, or that if there was evidence that aliens were really here, it would be better not to tell all of us because it would panic us. It would rock institutions, religious institutions and others. And I've said through the years that I think Brookings is as right today as they were all those years ago. And I think that's what Governor Symington essentially said. And so you can pretty well take that to the bank. Remember this. If they have evidence, or if they get evidence, they're not going to tell us. So, as I have these well-educated, many of them with doctorate people who come on my program and assure me that, oh, yes, Art, not to worry, the word would be out just like that on the internet. Don't buy it. That's my opinion. And then, of course, you are aware, I hope, of this story. France became the first country to open its files on UFOs last Thursday when the National Space Agency unveiled a website documenting more than 1,600 sightings spanning five decades. The online archives, which will be updated as new cases are reported, catalogs in minute detail cases ranging from the easily dismissed to a handful that continue to perplex even hard-nosed scientists. It's a world's first, said Jacques Panet, the aeronautical engineer who heads the Office for the Study of Non-Identified Aerospatial Phenomena. Known as OVNs in French, the UFOs have always generated intense interest, along with countless conspiracy theories, of course, about sensitive government cover-ups of findings deemed too sensitive or too alarming. Here we are again for public consumption. Too sensitive. Too alarming for public consumption. Cases such as the lady who reported seeing an object that looked like a flying roll of toilet paper, that went into the basket quite quickly, but many others involving multiple sightings. One case, for example, involving thousands of people all across France, and evidence such as burn marks, radar trackings showing flight patterns or accelerations that simply defy the laws of physics and are taken very seriously. So France really has released it all. And of those numbers, by the way, they used the phrase handful, but it was about 25% that remained simply inexplicable. Now, of 1,600 cases, 25% that you cannot explain is a lot. But it keeps coming back again and again and again. Too alarming, too sensitive, too much for the public. I believe that that is generally a widely held belief in governments around the world. So again, when you hear people saying, oh yes, it would be released right away, don't buy it. Scientists studying pictures from NASA's Odyssey spacecraft have spotted what they think may be seven caves on the surface of Mars. Caves. The Kennedy Caves are on the flanks of the Aijaman's volcano and are of sufficient depth. Their floors mostly cannot be seen through the opening. Details were presented here at the Lunar and Planetary Science Conference in Houston. Temperature data from Mars Odyssey's instruments support the idea. The authors say the possible discovery of caves on the red planet is significant. The caves may be the only natural structures capable of projecting primitive life forms from micrometeoroids. UV radiation, solar flares, high-energy particles all bombard the...
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0: 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And now, Art Bell.
1: Between Eastern Asia, there is at least the volume of the entire Arctic Ocean. The discovery marks the first time such a large body of water has been found in the planet's deep mantle. The finding made by Michael Wisenson, a seismologist at Washington State University in St. Louis, and his former graduate student, Jesse Lawrence, now at the University of California, San Diego, be detailed in a forthcoming monograph to be published by the American Geophysical Union. The pair analyzed more than 600,000 seismograms, that would be records of waves, generated by earthquakes traveling through the Earth, collected from instruments scattered around the planet. And they noticed a region beneath Asia where seismic waves appeared to somehow dampen or attenuate and also slow down slightly. Water slows the speed of waves a little, they explain. Lots of damping and a little slowing match the predictions of water very well. That's a lot of water down there. I always thought that was the case ever since I saw the movie with Pat Boone. Cranberries, apples, blueberries, cherries, the list of why you should be concerned that tens of thousands of commercial beehives suddenly and mysteriously died earlier this winter goes on and on. That's right, what do we need bees? Cranberries, apples, blueberries, cherries. In Massachusetts, cranberries alone are a $71 million cash crop for 400 growers farming 14,000 acres of cranberry bogs. The Cape has around 1,000 acres under cultivation. These cranberry farms are heavily dependent on bees for pollination. Known as, they're calling it colony collapse disorder, CCD, or fall dwindle disease, if you will. The devastation really began to become apparent this past fall and winter in Florida, Georgia, North Carolina, and Pennsylvania. This is getting very, very serious. Scientists have found no definitive killer. They really don't know why this is happening, but it is certainly scary to think about. You know, I know a lot of people would say, well, what's a few degrees of global warming? So what if we don't have bees? The world will go on. Well, perhaps it will, but not as it was. Looking toward the sun, its official solar minimum has arrived. Sunspots have all but vanished. Solar flares virtually non-existent. The sun is utterly quiet. Very quiet. The quiet, they say, before the storm. This week, researchers announced a storm is coming. Perhaps, they're saying, the most intense solar maximum in 50 years. Now, this prediction comes from a team led by the Center for Atmospheric Research, NCAR. The next sunspot cycle, they say, 30 to 50% stronger than the previous one. If correct, the years ahead could produce a burst of solar activity second only to the historic solar max of 1958, and there's some scientists who say it may pass that. Now, during that sunspot cycle, we were having aurora all the way down to Mexico. It was an amazing group of years, and for the amateur radio operators out there, a real heyday. So, aside from what other effects it might have, and that would be on satellites, cell phones, all the modern little trinkets that we have that make life so enjoyable one way or the other, that could be really devastated by a big sunspot cycle, it will also bring really good shortwave activity. So if you don't have a shortwave radio, now would be a grand time to reach out and grab one. All right, we're going to do open lines, unscreened open lines. Anything you'd like to talk about is fair game. West of the Rockies, the magic number is 1-800-618-8255. Are you listening? East of the Rockies, 800-825-5033.

0: 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Toll free it is, my friend. Call your local operator and have her dial 800-893-0903, and that'll hook us up. Those are the portals. West of the Rockies, you are on the air. Well, you would have been on the air. Hello? Well, that was a very, very brief dial tone indeed. First-time caller line, you, however, are on the air. Hello.
1: Hi, Art. This is Steve from Leechville, Arkansas.
0: Hey, buddy.
1: I called you about some lights that my wife and I have been seeing for the last 2 years in the southern part of the sky.
0: Yes.
1: And you know what high-pressure sodium lights look like, the ones the streetlights are made of?
0: Yes, I do.
1: They look just like that, and if you put your hand out in front of you, about three fingers are about that far above the horizon. And
0: they stay there just above the horizon, or do they move?
1: They move, but they don't really go any higher than about three fingers if you put it out in front of you.
0: Mm-hmm.
1: And it's really strange. One pops up, then another one, then another one, and then another one. Probably about seven or eight of them. They kind of spread out across the sky, and then they move from west to east. Really, really weird.
0: And that is weird. And you've been seeing these lights for 2 years?
1: For 2 years. Probably a half a dozen or so times.
0: Okay, so not every night.
1: No, not every night. Because I live right below the Boot Hill of Missouri, and looking south would be the Memphis airport, and
0: right.
1: It's probably 100 miles away. The thing about it is, these are not like aircraft lights, and they don't move like aircraft. They just sort of hover there and then slowly slide across the horizon.
0: But oh, that's
1: the reason I'm calling you is I had a dream after you did that last experiment, the consciousness experiment, trying to call them in.
0: Yes.
1: And the only thing I remember about the dream is I was sitting in this nondescript room, and the last thing I remember is these, like, beams in front of me, and I'm, like, in a chair of some sort, and it's like lasers went through my eyelids, but it didn't hurt, and that's the last thing I remember.
0: Okay, well, I'm not sure how to classify a dream. Or to chalk it up, and by the way, I'm still getting email on that experiment, that consciousness or intent experiment, as it were. My God, that produced a lot of results. Now, it's fair to say that we did that right in the middle of what I would call a kind of a rash of reports anyway, but they're still coming in. I mean, we just got flooded. A wildcard line, you're on the air. Hello.
2: Hello, Art. Justin in Voorhees, New Jersey. Good to talk to you again.
0: Good to have you here.
2: My question has to do with the, I know after many years you finally decided to do the intent experiment.
0: Right.
2: And I was really curious as to why, after many years, you said that you weren't sure what it would be. Why did you decide to go through with it?
0: Well, because the guest, thank you very much, the guest I had on kept pounding into me, and of course he was not the only guest, but people like Stephen Greer and others who use intent to get these things to show themselves. And I thought, well, a simple showing. I wasn't asking for an invasion. I wasn't asking for little green guys to come down and drill holes in eyeballs or anything like that. Just a showing in the sky. And so, tentatively, I put it all together. My guest tempted me beyond all reason. And I thought it would be a good time to give it a try without the probability or even the strong possibility of dire consequences. And so we gave it a try. And I'm honestly going to have to classify it as a success. I'm still getting email. I had thousands of email sightings, quite a few newspaper articles. There were things in our skies. But again, tempered by the fact that we're in the middle of a flap anyway. From the high desert, the great American Southwest, I'm Art Bell. Because I am doing unscreened open lines, remember to immediately turn your radio off when you realize you're on the air. Otherwise, you'll get confused, and you'll sound confused on the air, and you don't want that, of course. So that's what we're up to. Otherwise, anything you have of great importance, we certainly would like to hear about, and that will occur in one moment or two. Well, all right, as promised, directly to the lines. Totally unscreen calls, folks. Wildcard line, you're on the air. Hello.
3: Art.
0: Yes.
3: Oh, hey, this is Brian in Oceanside.
0: Hey, Brian.
3: Hi. I was. Oh, by the way, you're the first and the last of the no-screeners, and I appreciate that.
0: Thank you.
3: Have you heard of somebody named Al Chop?
0: Al Chop.
3: Well, he was...
0: Doesn't relate at all to that story about the lambs, right?
3: About what?
0: It's not important. Go ahead.
3: Well, Al Chop apparently was the head of Project Grudge, which is the precursor to Project Blue Book.
0: Oh, yes.
3: And a buddy of mine, who's in his 60s now, Tom, I won't give his last name, but he had an extended conversation with Mr. Chop and said it was absolutely fascinating, and it was his assertion that the aliens were actually coming from inside the Earth.
0: Can't rule it out.
3: Well, just because, you know, I think we've talked about why they're here and what's their interest in these barely modified monkeys that we are, and I think it would explain, you know, the lack of travel time, for one, if nothing else.
0: Well, there's one other thing. If they come from inside the Earth, it would also explain their intense interest about what we're doing up here.
3: Well, I think part of that, too, is they don't want us to blow ourselves up, and I think also it may, you know, fairly recently we found that big basic empty space out, you know, where there's just no planets or anything, and possibly there was an intergalactic war, and, you know, it once you start something like that, it starts a chain reaction, and, you know, nobody wants that to occur.
0: Perhaps they're fed up with the seepage.
3: What's that?
0: I said perhaps they're fed up with the seepage.
3: Yeah, and I think we're a mistake personally. That's my own feeling. We've discussed that too. It's hard to realize that when you're part of the problem, but I think if you were to come here to be a totally objective observer, you'd think we're a mistake because we're the only species knowingly wiping out every other species on our path.
0: It certainly is an interesting theory, my friend. That would account for why they're so interested, really, in what we're doing up here. It would account for a great deal. Could there be an entire race living within the Earth, somewhere deep within the Earth, perhaps? Sure, there could be. We can't rule it out because we really know less about the interior of the Earth than we know about the Moon. We've been to the Moon. Haven't been to the interior of the Earth, right? I think that accounts to some degree for my intense interest in these very deep holes that you hear about from time to time. Anything that goes deep into the Earth, I have always found absolutely fascinating. First time caller line, you are on the air. Hi.
4: Art.
0: Yes.
4: This treetop.
0: I beg your pardon?
4: I'm going to tell you a story about my cat.
0: Your name is Treetop?
4: Yes, sir. I'm a truck driver.
0: I see.
4: I can't believe I got through. I'm talking to the master.
0: Thank you. You were going to tell me about your cat.
4: Yeah, I told George this story, but I didn't know if George told you or not. I've got the cat that rides with me. She's an 04 model, 6.2 pounds. She rides with me in the truck. Uh-huh. And on the weekend, Saturday and Sunday night, when you come on the air, she'll stand up and look at me in the seat over there, and she'll stay up for a while you're talking, but during the week while George is on, she never gets up. She sleeps through George's show.
0: Well,
4: George is a dog lover, you know, I guess.
0: Yeah, well, that might be it. Maybe Treetop can sense the fact that I am a cat lover. I really am. And there's just no doubt about it. I'm really hooked on cats. They're such special, sensitive animals, and I'm not in any way casting any aspersions on dogs at all. Dogs are wonderful, but cats have this aloof sensitivity. For example, if my cats stay far away from a given person, I have discovered that it is wise to stay far away from that person, period. In other words, they make very good judgments in that area. So, good morning, Treetop. Wildcard line, you're on the air.
5: Art.
0: Yes.
5: Hey, Wade from Louisiana.
0: Hello, Wade.
5: Hey, I'm a longtime listener, and I haven't heard anyone pose this question yet.
0: Okay.
5: A couple months ago, I heard a gentleman call. He had a compelling question about the abductees and if they were getting abducted. None of them were felt any shame about being probed and prodded and all that. And he had a question about that. Well, my question, I feel, is equally compelling. I'm going to put it out there. If the aliens are the mental giants that we profess them to be, then why, after 40, 50 years or so, why are they still abducting humans? I mean, I don't...
0: I can give you a possible answer.
5: Okay.
0: They may be doing genetic research that requires, literally generations to yield results. And so you have to continue to study your subjects.
5: Yeah, I thought about that because I know that we're still experimenting on animals with rats and mice and animals,
0: yes,
5: and things of that sort. But we're doing it for trying to find, you know, cures for diseases and you know, things of that sort. So
0: sometimes we're doing it for makeup.
5: Well, yeah, that's true. Yeah.
0: I that's about the only answer I could offer up. I have no idea why people are being abducted. Most of the guests that I've had on the subject have suggested there's a genetic link. There's some sort of genetic component to what they're doing. And that could well take generations to prove or disprove or yield any kind of results. And you would have to continue to abduct and test, I suppose. I don't know. I'm stabbing in the dark. Wildcard Line, you're on the air.
6: Hey, Art, good evening to you. Best to you and yours. Thanks
0: for
6: taking my call so much. Quick suggestion for perhaps a topic. I'm sure you're familiar with it, but I'd like to throw it out there if you would.
0: Fire away.
6: Eugenics.
0: Okay.
6: Are you familiar with that at all?
0: Well, I am to some degree. What aspect of it? In what way? What do you want to know?
6: Well, I've done a little research. I happened to stumble across the subject myself and found it to be quite fascinating. And I thought it might be something, especially since the Supreme Court had ruled on it in 1927. Supreme Court Justice Oliver Wendell Holmes in Buck versus Bell, 1927. And I found it to be a quite fascinating subject, and I just didn't know if it is something you had ever covered. I've listened to you for many years, obviously, but had never heard you.
0: No, not really. How would you set it up? I mean, what do you consider to be the debate now?
6: Well, the debate, I guess, in that sense would be how it would affect future generations. And from what I understand, it's says if we're not careful, the current push in this country for biometric fingerprint scanning, eye scanning for identification purposes, may mm-hmm. provide a database for future generations who, ignorant of the past, may be condemned to repeat it.
0: Hmm. Well, we're clearly headed down that road, that sort of identification. I was quite surprised when recently U.S. citizens had been required to get passports to go to Canada and Mexico, and I guess they're very serious about that. And I've been wondering what happens. I heard a couple of stories. What happens to Americans who were not aware they had to have a passport to go into Mexico? Because when you go into Mexico, they just go, yeah, come on in. There's some signs there about not bringing guns and drugs and stuff like that in, of course, but otherwise they just sort of wave you in. So I guess they're not checking to be sure every American going into Mexico has a passport, and when you come back to find out that you can't get in because you don't have one would be kind of a rude shock. So then how do you get in? Go back down into Mexico, get a quick job, try to earn some money, come in the back of a semi or something? I have no idea. Wildcard Line, you're on the air. Hi.
7: Yes. Good evening.
0: Good evening.
7: I'd like to tell you, I'm not going to pull any punches. I'm going to get this out quick. Jesus is the Antichrist. That's right. Wounded to death as with a sword, yet he did live. He was given powers to do wonders in the sight of men from the dragon, the serpent of old. That's right. The God of the Bible himself is the devil.
0: Mm-hmm. Well, I'm not sure I buy that. But on the other hand, I don't know. How can you have the recognition of good without the understanding of evil. I don't think you can have it. Everything has to have an opposite. So, in some sense, I guess God was responsible for the creation of both for our benefit, in a sense, a kind of a sense. First time caller line, you're on the air.
8: Yes, Art. I'm Shane, a truck driver out of Phoenix.
0: Yes, sir.
8: And I was wondering, 3 to 4 weeks ago, my wife and I were outside, and we noticed a black, metallic object in the sky, and there for about a half hour. He just didn't know.
0: Okay, you're kind of breaking up on me a little bit. You're on a cell phone, obviously.
8: Yeah, we didn't hear it in the news about it, and we were by an airport, and there were airplanes going underneath it and stuff, and we didn't hear nothing about it. I tried to get a picture with my cell phone, and I couldn't get a picture of it. I was wanting to know if anything about it.
0: No, I've not heard a word about it, but you might as well give up on trying to get pictures of things with a cell phone camera. Unless you're virtually on top of them, or they're on top of you, I guess, and it's daylight. Trying to take a cell phone photograph of anything in the sky that represents a light or not much more than a light is going to be just, it's never going to work. You've got to have a really, really good camera, just the right settings at just the right moment, and that is why so many of these photographs are kind of blurry and indistinguishable. We're still not at the point where when you point a camera at something, you get as good a view as you do with your eye. It's nearly always disappointing. Someday with cameras, though, we'll get there. West of the Rockies, you're on the air. Hi.
9: Hi, Art.
0: Yes, sir.
9: It's nice to talk to you again. My name's Andrew, and I'm from the Tri-Cities.
0: Welcome.
9: I was wondering, you know how they're trying to make artificial black holes on the Earth?
0: Yes.
9: My question is what is that supposed to help with us? I mean, how is that going to affect the Earth? Black holes are made in space, and they absorb energy and light and all that. So if they make them and they... You said earlier on one of your programs that they're supposed to be bigger than what they imagined, that they would actually be life size, but big enough that you could see them with your eye and not.
0: No, you're quite correct. That shocked me. I read that story and I thought when they said they would create a black hole, it would be infinitesimal. It would be very tiny, microscopic.
9: Exactly. I mean, what safety precautions will they do? I mean, if you're going to record it. If the black hole absorbs energy and light, how are they supposed to record it? Because wouldn't it absorb the energy from the computers and possibly that would help it expand to a point of no return where they cannot shut down?
0: Well, there's always that possibility.
9: I mean, and then what repercussions could it have on the world? I mean, the world itself wasn't made to have a black hole in the middle of a cave somewhere.
0: I'm surprised, frankly, that nobody has yet made a science fiction movie. It's CERN, that's, the accelerator at CERN, that's where they're going to try and, very soon now, create a black hole. They think it will be relatively small and that it will last for some fraction of a second at best and then sort of disappear. But the possibilities that he talked about, well, we'll know when it happens. You know, if CERN suddenly disappears, or some area around it disappears, or everything goes, then, of course, there won't be questions and inquiries. East of the Rockies, you're on the air.
10: Yes, Art. Yeah, I'm calling from Lincoln, Nebraska, listening on KFAB.
0: Yes, sir.
10: Yeah, first time caller, too. I got through, luckily. Back in 97, I think it was August or July, you had a show... you were talking about the Men in Black, and that show was so interesting and scary. I'll never forget that show. I had like chills running up and down my spine that night, and I was so never forget that show. That was so great. I wondered if you were going to have another show about that.
0: Well, I might if there's a cause to, a reason to. I think there are such men, MIBs, who run around sort of taking care of things that they don't want us to know about. And so,
10: yeah
0: if something, if a reason comes along to do it, of course I will do it.
10: Yeah, that's very interesting, to say the least, for me. That was.
0: Why did it scare you? I mean, are you holding on to some sort of secret that they would be interested in?
10: No. I'm glad I don't. But it was just very compelling, scary, interesting, everything mixed into one. I mean, it was it was just, you know, most of the time, I don't know what guest was on that night or anything.
0: I sense that you have some information. Frank, can you get a trace on this quickly? Oh, yes, go ahead, sir. Continue, please.
10: that was just, I'll never forget that show, like I said. It was just,
0: very interesting. Yes, expand on that.
10: What?
0: You say Nebraska. Y'all, go ahead, sir.
10: Yeah, I think there are beings like that. I do, from the government or whatever, you know. You know, you get the feeling like you're going to run into one of those guys someday or something, you know?
0: All right, listen, thank you very much for the call. No, that wasn't your door. On the international line, you're on the air. Hello.
11: Hi, Art.
0: Hi.
11: Good morning. I have some comment and a question for you. The local radio station down at home, I'm in Canada right now, but the local radio station at home doing a show about Waylon Jennings.
0: Yes.
11: And they brought to reference your dedication show so many years ago when he died. And that just brought back some good memories for me. And the question I have for you, when are you going to try your time machine?
0: My time machine?
11: Yeah.
0: The answer to that is I'm never going to do it. I had opportunity to drag the time machine out of the closet the other day, and I reminded myself of why we never used it in the first place. It is a massive electromagnetic coil. It's really, really wound, and this one is designed to be plugged into the wall. Now, that's 110 volts at nearly endless amounts of current, whatever the breaker, 20 or 30 amps, would take. That's a lot of current. And that is designed to be placed on your chest. Now, that thing draws enough current to get very, very hot. And I stared at it a while and decided, A, I would not plug it in, and B, if I did, I certainly would not place it on my chest. Wildcard line, you're on the air. Hi.
12: Wow, I thought you were gone.
0: I'm still here, and you're here just for a few seconds. We're at the top of the hour. What's up?
12: Okay, real quickly, I found out that the U.S. government, in order to cover up the UFO phenomenon, they have a project where they actually, if there's a UFO video or photograph that too many people see, they'll actually get hired as a contract to duplicate that exact same UFO, manufacture it, put it on the news, and say it was them. They did it with the aluminum saucers, with the Avro car, which that project was never designed to fly. It was a media thing where they actually wanted it to hover, put it on TV, and say, hey, that's us with the sauce.
0: All right. Yeah. If you've really got evidence of that, buddy, send it to me. I'm Art Bell at AOL.com or Art Bell at Mindspring.com. 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It's a larger mailbox. I get thousands of emails. All right. Coming up in a moment, Dr. Lori Nadel, an expert on all kinds of PSI-type things. I'm Art Bell. Indeed, here I am. Coming up in a moment, Dr. Lori Nadel has been conducting research into psychic phenomena since the mid-1970s, when she began to have direct experience of the paranormal. She is the author of Dr. Lori Nadel's Sixth Sense, Unlocking Your Ultimate Mind Power, with Judy Hames and Robert Stempson. The book contains 110 interviews with remote viewers, consciousness researchers, and neuroscientists, including former astronaut Edgar Mitchell, the late president of the Institute of Noetic Sciences, Willis Harmon, Russell Targ, Ernest Rossi, Jonas Salk, and late Roger Sperry, who won the Nobel Prize in 1983 for discovering the cognitive functions of the left and right neocortex. Dr. Nadel has doctorates in cognitive psychology and clinical hypnotherapy. Her ongoing PSI research has led her to study viewing the human aura with Barbara Brennan and the late Barbara Bowers, an engineer who could actually see both infrared and ultraviolet spectrums. She has also studied psychonavigation and divination with shamans in South America. In just a moment, Dr. Lori Nadel. Dr. Lori Nadel, welcome to the program.
13: Thank you for having me as your guest.
0: Oh, more than happy to have you. You've done a great deal of study, obviously, about remote viewing. Now, you've got to bear in mind that this audience, for the most part, is pretty savvy on the subject of remote viewing. We've interviewed so many remote viewers on the program. So perhaps you bring a different perspective to it. We know the British Ministry of Defense funded a secret study to find out whether people with psychic abilities could be trained for military and espionage purposes. And in your book, The Sixth Sense, you explain how the U.S. military intelligence community conducted such research for just about two decades. The psychic process used is called remote viewing. Now, I have a lot of questions about it, and I, as I mentioned, I think I've interviewed probably the majority of the remote viewers who were in that program. What is your take on that couple of decades?
13: There were a lot of explorations that were done. I just spent a lot of time speaking with Major Paul Smith over the last couple of weeks, and he again reviewed the chronology with within the U.S. Army, where the research started in 1983 and officially ended in 1995. There's no doubt, based on what the scientists have described and reported, that the that remote viewing is a real technology that people who have no previous PSI experience can learn how to perform remote viewing exercises, both for research and also for forecasting.
0: There's doubt in my mind, but not so much about the fact that remote viewing is real.
13: Right.
0: But here's a question you can try and answer for me. I interviewed, by the way, Mr. Smith, and along with the others, and nearly every one of them, Dr. Nadel says, yes, oh yes, it absolutely works. There's no question about it, but we're not doing it now. Mm-hmm. Now, the United States was attacked, 9/11. We probably have as dangerous or more of a dangerous world than we had then, now. And if we could uncover where the terrorists are, what they're doing, where their nasty instruments are, any of that, we would be using remote viewing. Now, every remote viewer says, oh, no, program was closed. It was embarrassing, so they closed it. I didn't buy it then. I don't buy that now. How about you?
13: I've heard different reports. I think officially, what we hear is that it doesn't exist, and right. What I've heard from different individuals is that there have been consultants hired from time to time to work on tasking projects since September 11th. But I don't have any confirmation of that in terms of the actual agencies involved.
0: Well, if it really worked, how could we not be doing it?
13: Are you assuming that the government is logical?
0: Good one. Well,
13: I mean, here we have something which is cost efficient. It's energy effective. It doesn't require dependence on foreign oil. It definitely works. It's gotten results. And I think really what it comes down to is you know, there's a culture of fear about anything that is nonlinear. People are suspicious. People in authority are suspicious of something which they can't necessarily understand with the limitations of their own mind. So mm-hmm. they rule out that it exists. And we know that the mind is limitless in its potential, and that, in fact, the majority of the mind or the majority of the brain does not measure time and space. And so the majority of our own mental power as individuals, the majority of the brain doesn't know that it's not supposed to do that or it's not allowed to do that.
0: I interviewed the man who ran the British MOD, and he told me they sent out some letters to remote viewers and never got so much as one answer in their investigation. What do you know about that?
13: Well, Paul Smith was saying that they apparently sent out letters to, I believe, 12 people who advertised on the Internet as being professional remote viewers. And I think six of those people never responded, and the other six said that they were not interested. But then it's possible that there were other approaches made with some kind of cover story, and that people who may have been experienced in the field of remote viewing may have been approached but might not realize that that's what was going on. It sounds as though the entire British process was kind of like Monty Python meets the X-Files.
0: What is it that somehow convinced you that remote viewing really did work?
13: When I began doing the interview with the interviews for Sixth Sense, Unlocking Your Ultimate Mind Power, I think one of the first people I spoke to was the late Willis Harmon, who had been present at the SRI experiments, and Russell Targ. And the stories that they told and the evidence that they gave was tremendously compelling. And, of course, I've read many of the books, including Mind Reach, and have met a number of the people who were involved in those in that initial research. And it certainly makes sense that remote viewing is something that can be channeled and taught, because intuition, which is the knowing of something without the conscious use of reasoning, is a natural mental ability that we have.
0: Are you able to do it? Have you trained yourself?
13: I haven't trained using the remote viewing protocols that the military has used, but interestingly enough, I have trained with shamans from South America who use an ancient form of remote viewing, which is called psychonavigation. It's not exactly the same thing as astral projection, but it is an ability to project your consciousness to another person or another location, and to either pick up information or to exchange information. And it's done through a combination of mental focus and going into kind of an altered or meditative state, and also something which is kind of an affect link. In other words, following a particular vibration of emotion or energy or feeling until you make that contact and retrieve the information. It's used a lot in healing, and particularly the field that I work in is trauma and post-traumatic stress disorder, and it's used very often to connect with the source of a trauma or to release trauma that's been held in the mind-body.
0: Okay, well, science wants proof. Science wants repeatability.
13: Mm-hmm.
0: In other words, I don't know, in the case of, say, remote viewing, they really want somebody to be able to draw an object that is given to them as a target.
13: Right.
0: Again and again and again. Now, how reliable have you determined that a good remote viewer can be?
13: A good remote viewer can be highly reliable when trained. However, my co-author Judy Hames and I, we participated in a remote viewing experiment at Princeton, it was called the Gunsfeld, which is a sensory deprivation chamber, and that was back in the late 1980s.
0: Did you actually go into a sensory deprivation chamber yourself?
13: Yes, I did.
0: Oh, no kidding. I'd very much like to hear about that.
13: And the person who was running the experiment was, and the program was Michael Honerton. excuse me, and it was very interesting because Judy was in another room and she was transmitting, or she was actually sending the impressions of the image, and I was receiving. And I was receiving sounds, and it's the sounds that I kept hearing were these kind of whooshing sounds like the wind. And what I was drawing were lines that were wavy and kind of staticky, and then some circles. And when the image was presented, it turned out to be a woman's head with hair that was kind of standing straight up on end, as though the wind had kind of blown it. I'd also done a couple of remote viewing exercises with Jeffrey Mishlove, who is the president of the Intuition Network and the dean of consciousness studies at one of the universities out in California. I'm blocking the name right now, blanking on
0: that's
13: the name.
0: All right. What is it like, if I can ask, in a sensory deprivation chamber? How long were you in there?
13: In about an hour.
0: About an hour.
13: I was in there for about an hour, and my eyes were covered, and I think I had something over my ears as well. I was reclining in a chair, and the room was kind of, I would say, semi-dark to dark. So there were no sensory impressions. And I kept hearing the internal sound of, as I said, wind or something that was making a kind of blowing or whooshing sound. And what I've discovered in the course of doing research for Sixth Sense is that, of course, not everyone's brain does not necessarily process information visually, and not everybody's intuition is visual, although it can be nurtured and cultivated. In my own case, I tend to pick up auditory impressions first, and some people pick up kinesthetic information. In other words, they feel it in their bodies. That's not so easily replicatable in an experimental situation, and I think that the visual techniques and exercises and trainings that have been developed tend to be more reliable and get more consistent results in experiments. What I found in the other exercises that I've done is again, I'll get auditory information first, but not necessarily be able to pick up the shape of the target object. But then I haven't been through formal training.
0: Right. But you have extensively interviewed those who have. I think it was something like 110 of them, right?
13: That's right. 110 scientists and a good many of the remote viewers, and some of whom I am a member of the International Remote Viewing Association, and have gotten to know a number of people who have been the pioneers of the program.
0: What have most of these people gone on to do? In other words, after you leave, for example, the CIA program on remote viewing, what do you do next with your life, and how does that affect your life?
13: I think that anything that I know for myself, and I think in speaking with Major Smith, he was saying that you start off either not believing or not knowing or not having experienced any kind of opening of your sixth sense or paranormal abilities. And once that door has opened, you can't go back to what it was before. You know, it's kind of like you can't be a little bit pregnant, or you can't go back to not having had sex. I mean, once you've had it, you know what it is. And I think that the mind does seek to grow and expand, and it becomes kind of a way of knowing and a way of perceiving that does affect and inform other areas of your life. It's my understanding that quite a few people have gone into teaching, financial forecasting, working with corporations. Some people work with archaeologists, and some people, just about everybody, has written a book about his experiences within the military remote viewing program. There are some excellent books out there.
0: Well, there are. And you're right. Just about everybody has written a book. I suppose it's irresistible. You were originally just a, I guess, a reporter. Is that correct?
13: That's right.
0: You worked for Reuters. Is that
13: right.
0: So?
13: Reuters London Television. Mirror. Yes.
0: Mm-hmm. London Daily Mirror.
13: Right. Started off as a secretary in the newsroom at the London Daily Mirror, and worked as a news writer for Reuters Television, and really
0: UPI and Newsweek. Newsweek, rather.
13: That's right. I went to South America for a year, and I worked for United Press International and Newsweek, and I worked in Chile during the state of siege after President Allende was overthrown.
0: Boy, and, that's a long way away from remote viewing and PSI work, isn't
13: that's
0: it?
13: That's right. Yes, it is. Yes, it is.
0: So how did you make that transition?
13: When I came back from Chile, and there's been some very interesting research that I discovered a number of years ago between trauma and the opening up of psychic abilities or PSI abilities. And when I came back from living in a city that was literally under siege and where there was curfew and people were being taken away for interrogation by the secret police after curfew, and you saw some pretty horrific things and heard things and spoke to people who had undergone torture and been very badly beaten or spent time even in concentration camps. I came back and I had a kind of classic post-traumatic stress mm-hmm. for a number of years where if a garbage truck, you know, went past the building in the middle of the night, I would end up diving under the bed, you know, without realizing that that's what I had done. And it was actually when I came back that I had a job reporting for the United Nations. And there was an apartment that had where a Murphy bed was. And the first night I was there, I put my bed there, and when I went to go to sleep, I kept hearing this old person's voice talking about dying and death and people dying and he or she was dying, and it was just going on and on, and it was very eerie. Mm-hmm. And I woke up in the morning, and I realized I hadn't really slept. I'd just kind of been in this half-awake state listening to this voice. And it went on for a few nights, and then I moved my bed to the other side of the apartment, and I slept fine. And so I had this little experiment going back and forth, and it seemed like there was something that was trapped there. But I'd never had any experience like that, so I thought maybe it was me, and maybe this PTSD was just kind of making me crazy. And then one day a red eye appeared in broad daylight on the wall where the Murphy bed was.
0: Yikes.
13: And now this was back in the 1970s, where there wasn't a lot of information about the paranormal or psychic experiences. And I just thought that I was nuts and was trying to figure out what to do with this apparition and this voice, which I figured out was probably someone who had died in that particular corner, and was introduced to somebody who had contact with the American Society of Psychical Research, and she suggested that before I check myself into a hospital for evaluation that I call the Society for Psychical Research, and I spoke to one of the people there who was working on some experiments and had been doing so for years, and she said, yes, this was clearly a case of, you know, somebody had crossed over at that time.
0: All right, doctor, hold it right there. We're at a break point. Red eyes. My God, I don't like red eyes. It's always been one of the things that have bugged me. Dr. Lori Nadel is my guest. I'm Art Bell. My guest is Dr. Lori Nadel, and she wrote a book called Dr. Lori Nadel's Sixth Sense, Unlocking Your Ultimate Mind Power. And I can pretty well understand that if you heard somebody who was apparently dying or being tortured, and then on top of that you saw a red glowing eye, you might well question your own sanity, and you might well check yourself in. Even somebody of the doctor's stature might well think she's losing her mind and check herself in, and she almost did that. We'll be right back. Dr. Nadel, welcome back. I can understand after sensing and hearing all of that and then seeing a red eye, you might think you were indeed losing your mind. So you came pretty close to checking yourself in, huh?
13: I had serious doubts about my sanity, and I thought maybe I had two brains, and one was gone, and the other was out looking for it. But turned out that when I spoke to the researcher from the Society for Psychical Research, she said that this was all fairly normal for the paranormal, and that, in fact, I was starting to open up my psychic ability or intuitive abilities, and that the red eye was a communication, and it meant that the other side was trying to contact me, and that I would be receiving further messages in the future. Huh. And I wasn't terribly reassured by that, because I wanted to know why they couldn't just use the telephone or Western Union, and red eye was very disturbing.
0: Yes.
13: And she said, well, you know, it's really, she said, the red eye is usually followed by the white light. And she said, have you started seeing the white lights yet? And I said, well, no, I hadn't. And she said, well, if they show up while you're having a dinner party, you can just tell them to go away. But this is all kind of fairly normal introductory phenomena for somebody who is about to really, develop or open up was the word that she used, in terms of having some kind of a psychic gateway or an expansion of intuitive abilities.
0: Mm-hmm.
13: And this was in, I guess, the early 1970s, and there wasn't a lot of information that was available. I definitely looked into whatever books I could find, and there weren't too many people who you could speak to about this without having them immediately assume that you were out of your mind. I did read books that were kind of classic metaphysics, the Autobiography of a Yogi, and Of Course in Miracles, and a few others. And one of the things that I noticed was that they all started with an assumption that you had to have a belief system in place in order to have a psi experience or a PSI experience. And I wondered why I had been able to have this experience without any belief system in place.
0: Well, I think the answer is you don't need one.
13: That's right. That's right. It was clear to me that there must be something in the human apparatus, in the human mind. There must be something in us as a bioorganism that allows us to receive information in a manner that seems to violate our sensory understanding or linear understanding of what knowing is. And that kind of led me on a personal voyage of discovery, and ultimately led me to write the book Sixth Sense.
0: Well, as you know, the quantum world provides a lot of answers
13: right to
0: these questions. Listen, somebody calling himself SOS, I'll abbreviate that because it's not a nice name, in Fort Walton Beach, Florida, says, remote viewing is BS. If it worked, people would be picking lotto numbers and finding lost people. Have you ever heard of anyone finding a lost person with remote viewing? It is just hopeful wishing and phony science. How would you answer that?
13: I know two colleagues who are, you've seen them on TV. They both use remote viewing in their work professionally as detectives. One of them actually works with the FBI and has located missing people using remote viewing. It's not uncommon.
0: And, of course, the lotto. I suppose picking lotto numbers. Now, Ed Dames, you know that name?
13: Yes.
0: He claims that he can pick lotto numbers, and he claims to have proof of that on his website. I don't know.
13: I did have a class in New York a number of years ago, and it was a class in opening up your intuition as a natural mental ability, as one of the many different intelligences that we have available to us. And one of my students dreamt the lotto number after one of the classes, and it was only missing one final number, but he did win a few thousand dollars.
0: Hmm.
13: So it is possible.
0: Okay. And I suppose if you were able to dream lotto numbers, and you actually did hit the lotto in that way, you probably would be very smart not to advertise it.
13: I would think so.
0: Mm-hmm.
13: Yes, indeed.
0: Okay.
13: And I think that raises another very interesting question. I think, and in fact, I know that there were many people who have what we would consider to be extraordinary abilities in this domain, and they use it for positive purposes, for helping people or for helping people to heal, for helping people to get answers perhaps about the source of a problem that could have been personal or professional, and something which may not be accessible by the conscious mind or by logical means alone. And many people work with humility and without a lot of flair. Mm-hmm. And they have these abilities, and they it's not that they take them for granted, but the people in our culture seem to take it for granted. And
0: Doctor, is there any reason, if it can be used for good,
13: right,
0: if it can be used for healing,
13: right,
0: then why can it not be used for bad, for even making somebody sick? One would have to assume if it can be used, for example, to heal,
13: right,
0: then it could be used to affect the health of somebody else negatively if you wanted to.
13: I think, you know, the stories of other cultures, in fact, in the shamanic world, particularly in the Amazon and places that I've traveled to, there are accounts of people projecting illness or misfortune onto other shamans for territorial
0: right.
13: reasons.
0: Right.
13: This is an energy, and just like electricity, I mean, energy can be used to light up a room, or it can be used to kill someone. And,
0: exactly.
13: And that goes back to, we can refer to Carlos Castaneda, for example, talking about intention. And you can go back to the Hindu teachings also, thousands of years ago, Buddhist teachings that all talk about the importance of the intention behind why you are focusing the mind on a particular outcome.
0: Will the use of intention, whether it's for good or for negative, always achieve the desired outcome, or can projecting intention for whatever reason go horribly wrong?
13: That's a very interesting question. Can you give me an example?
0: Mm-hmm. Yes. As most of my audience is well aware, I've done a pretty good series of experiments that have been very successful with, for example, affecting the weather and producing rain within an hour or so of an area where no rain was forecast. We used it to affect people's health in a positive way. We used it to have spacecraft appear in our skies most recently. About 10 or 11 experiments of that sort, and they all worked. Now, I always worried when I learned more about this, when I thought more about this whole thing, I thought focusing, you know, as I'm on the radio, I've got millions of people at my disposal, and certainly some good, healthy portion of them would participate in an experiment if we decided to try one. And so I thought, you know, projecting perhaps millions of minds toward, let's take an example. Let's say a hurricane is headed toward the coast. This is my best example of what could go wrong. People would send me emails and say, come on, let's divert the path of that hurricane. Mm-hmm. And that sounds good on the surface. But then I thought, but gee, what if we actually cause a hurricane to divert? We're successful, and we hold it out over the ocean instead of allowing it to hit land. Well, it might stay in the ocean for a while after we did our little magic on it or whatever we did with intent, and hit warm waters and build into what was just Category 1 now becomes Category 5, then hits land, and all we succeeded in doing was causing a more serious disaster than otherwise would have occurred. So in other words, that's just sort of an example of what could conceivably go wrong with what was intended to be a good idea.
13: I think there's a greater power, obviously, whether you call it God or the universe or the higher power. And there are many things that we don't know in terms yes. of the big picture and universal forces. And I would say that if you are collecting energy to help divert a hurricane, that you would also want to include in your intention a prayer to be guided so that only that which serves the highest good will come to pass, because sometimes we don't know how all the pieces fit together.
0: Hmm. We're going through a period of, I hate to throw this back at you, but we're going through a period of intense global warming on the planet right now. And hurricanes are actually sort of like, you could think of them as the Earth's air conditioners. In other words, they take water that is too warm and convert that energy. Now, when you say the higher good or the best for man or however you want to phrase it, it may well be that the better good for man might be to allow this hurricane to build.
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1: Do you have any sense, Doctor, whether one mind with strong intent versus a million minds with a single strong intent make any difference at all?
2: Of course, the mind with intent makes a difference. It's not a question, you know. It reminds me of the story of the boy who was walking along the sea, and there were thousands of starfish that had been washed ashore, and he started picking them up and throwing them back into the ocean. And I believe it was a physicist actually told the story. He came up to the boy and he said, "What are you doing?" And the boy said, "Well, I'm throwing these starfish back into the sea so they don't die." And the physicist said, "But the beach is filled with them. There are thousands here. You can't possibly hope to make a difference." And the boy picked up a starfish and said, "Well, to this one it makes a difference." And he threw it back into the sea.
1: Mm-hmm. A nice story. But again, my question was whether you believe there is a difference between one mind with specific intent and a million minds with specific intent. In other words, is there a collective increase in the amount of effect that there can be with the number of minds applying themselves to a single purpose?
2: I think with the number of minds applying themselves to a single purpose, yes, you can see very powerful effects. And unfortunately, what history has shown us very often are the negative effects. I'm thinking of, for example, the kind of empire of death that was built at Birkenau in the Nazi era, which was really the result of a kind of very cultivated and destructive intelligence that was very systematic and which you know millions of people participated. We very often see the results, say, of the attack of September 11th was kind of the pathological cultivation of hatred of a lot of people and the focused intent of several people, all kind of fusing together to produce that particular event.
1: I'm very glad that you mentioned 9/11 because there are so many now. There are claims made, of course, post 9/11, that somebody saw it coming or whatever. But really, honestly, I don't think there's very much in the way of a pre 9/11 psychic warning that went out. Are you aware of any?
2: I participated in a seminar on dreams 6 months after September 11th, and the presenter, who was a psychiatrist here in New York City, said that there were anecdotal reports of hundreds of people having reported to their analysts and therapists in about 8 months to a year prior to 9/11, planes flying into buildings, the city blowing up, and even kind of more ancient archetypal symbols of birds flying into towers, and that there was a lot of kind of anecdotal note about that, but nothing that was nothing that you could say, oh, there was a tremendous precognition that was kind of on everybody's mind.
1: Right.
2: But there definitely was something in the, if you call it the collective unconscious or the morphogenic field. The idea was there, and it was being picked up. And I do believe that intuition or psi is very much like a satellite dish in the brain. And if you've read the work of Bruce Lipton, we know now that every cell in the human body has an electromagnetic receiver and a transmitter. So we are cellularly wired up as bioorganisms to take in information, most of which is not linear and it's not conscious. And so I think many people had dreams and presented them as disturbing dreams, but they weren't interpreted as precognitive dreams because they're...

0: only thing I was aware of with regard to 9/11 was the work, which is now no longer apparently ongoing at Princeton, where they were doing all the consciousness studies. Right. And, of course, they were able to go back and show us the giant spike that occurred before 9/11, some hours or at least 30 minutes prior to 9/11, I think. I can't recall how long it was, but they had a giant spike. Now, you're aware of that work, I guess.
1: Yes, yes. In fact, I've reported on it in my book Sixth Sense. I had two very strange experiences before 9/11. One occurred 2 weeks before 9/11, and there was a possum that lived in the yard, and it died in a very public place. And in Native American the mythology, the possum represents expecting the unexpected. And so there was a possum that kind of came out of hiding to show that we were going to expect an unexpected death. And then two nights before September 11th, and again, this is something that, as a rational person, I'm tell you this story, and there's another part of my mind that is saying, wait a minute, did that really happen? But my daughter and the cat were asleep. It was about midnight, and it was September 9th, and an angel appeared in the room and covered my daughter and the cat with her wing. And she said, whatever happens, I will keep you and your daughter safe. And I looked at her and I said, I'm making you up, aren't I? I mean, this you're my imagination. And the angel kind of smiled, and the room was filled with this white golden light. And
0: where are you located?
1: I'm located on Long Island, and I come from Brooklyn, and, you know, angels don't appear to people from Brooklyn. I mean, I don't, you know, it's very incongruous. I wasn't brought up with this. I mean, these things have happened to me, and I kind of scratch my head, and I go, like, well, I'm like the least likely person to have things like this happen to. And yet they have happened. And I think there is definitely not necessarily a sense, other than energetically, that something was going to happen. But there were people I know. I had a program for teenagers whose fathers were killed in the towers, and many of the widows said that they had dreams a few nights before that their husbands were wandering around in fire and smoke.
0: All right, Doctor. Sorry, I've got to hold you right there. We're at a break. Breakpoint. Dr. Lori Nadel is my guest. I'm Art Bell. Oh, my. Michael in Jonesboro, Arkansas, fast blast me the following. Hey, Art, I might have misunderstood you, but the Princeton eggs are indeed up and running. I'm listening to them and watching them on the internet right now. That's really surprising. I thought the work at Princeton had been essentially disassembled, but perhaps this very important work is continuing. So I'd like to get the rest of the story on that one. Anybody who knows what's going on with regard to the consciousness studies at Princeton, by all means, get back to me. If it's still on the web, then it's still underway. I'm Art Bell. My guest is Dr. Lori Nadel. She'll be right back. All right. I'm going to do this, and I'm sorry I'm doing it, because I know that it's wearing on an audience that has heard it many times. But Dr. Nadel, I've had one indisputable, absolutely conclusive PSI experience in my life. It was precognitive, and it occurred to me in Santa Barbara, California. I lived in a little garden apartment there, and I came home from work. I worked for Santa Barbara radio station, came home from work, sat down, watched the evening news, as was my habit. And as I was watching the news, I had this little, you know, glass sliding door, as so many apartments have, which looked out on the street, and I could see my car out on the street, and it was parked where I could see it, because I had somebody take a CB radio from it, so I was kind of concerned about that. And so I kept it where I could see it if I wanted to. Anyway, I sat down, watched the news. Halfway through the news, or some part of the way through the news, just like ocean waves crashing over me, came this feeling that, more than a feeling, somebody's going to hit your car. It was really strong, doctor. I mean, it was beyond strong. And so I uttered an obscenity, got up off the couch, went over, opened the curtain, looked at my car. It was fine. I uttered another obscenity, went back and sat down and started watching the news again. Immediately, It came washing over me again, just like big crashing waves. Your car is about to be hit. So strong, so irresistible that I got back up, walked over, opened the curtains, looked at my car, which was okay. But I did notice a guy walking down the sidewalk from the apartments, watched him. It was during a commercial or something. And he got in the car in front of mine, started the engine, put it in reverse, and banged into my car. Now, I watched as he did this, and it so deeply affected me that I fell to my knees. I actually fell to my knees because, you know, obviously I had just had a precognitive experience, and it blew me away. Not so much, though, that I didn't get up, open up and yell at him, "Hey, I saw that," and he said, "I'm stopping," and, you know, we went out and had a talk, and it was all resolved. But the point is, there was no question about this, doctor. I had this, period. It was real, so I know these things are real. But number one, I've got a couple of questions. Number one, I've never had a repeat of it. I'm not sure I want one, but if I did have a repeat of something that strong, I would know I was having it this time because it is that strong. And number two, I wonder if I had this a repeat of this or something like it, and I was able to go to the window, open it up, and yell at the guy, "Hey, hold on a second, I want to talk to you about your driving," or whatever that I could do to interrupt what otherwise I would be sure was going to happen. Could I prevent it? So many questions about PSI, its repeatability. I didn't ask it to come. I couldn't get it to repeat for the life of me. And I wonder if I could affect things if it did repeat. Any thoughts on any of that?
1: Well, those are excellent questions. Starting with how does it happen or how does it come? We know that it is a sudden, spontaneous knowing of something without the conscious use of reasoning. It is also the ability to anticipate something that is inherent or possibility that's inherent in a situation, meaning that you could theoretically have gone out and interrupted this event, and in which case you would have said you had an intuitive warning that something was going to happen and that you acted on that in such a way so as to prevent it from happening. Many times people have described to me having had a feeling that they should not go to work on a particular day, and they call in and they don't go to work, and then they never know what, you know, did they prevent a car accident or did they just stay home? And very often it's a question of, you know, better safe than sorry, or trusting whatever that hunch or gut feeling is telling you, even though you may not be able to see, you know, through to the outcome. You may be preventing an outcome that would be unfortunate. I believe that we all have a personal signal, which is kind of like an intuitive language or an internal language. And you described a feeling like ocean waves coming over you. Some people get an inner voice. The inner voice that says yes or no, or don't trust this person, or buy or sell, is usually distinct. It's usually subtle, and it's in a different location.
0: That's right. See, the key is you're saying it's subtle, and I understand a subtle intuitive feeling. This was nothing like that.
1: Right.
0: This was more like a sledgehammer. I mean, this was, get up, stupid. Someone's about to hit your car.
1: Mm-hmm.
0: And it was so strong that it could not be ignored. There was nothing subtle about it, and it's never been repeated, doctor. I don't know whether I'd want it to be repeated, but there was nothing subtle about it. And is there any way to develop this talent?
1: Oh, absolutely. And there are quite a few exercises in Sixth Sense. And there are also a number of exercises that we have right now with the bonus offer, which you can look at www.unlockyoursixthsense.com/onetimeoffer.html. Many training exercises, MP3 audio to enhance the intuitive state. We have a remote viewing essay and a training exercise by Paul Smith.
0: Give me a few of them now, if you would. How can you develop this?
1: I always say that the best way to start is to go back to that time, a time when you had a hunch or a gut feeling and you ignored it. And you always think about that and you say, gee, I wish I'd acted on it. And right now, I want you to step into that experience again as if it was happening to you now. And you're looking out through your own eyes. And you are seeing what you are seeing. You are hearing what you're hearing. You're feeling what you're feeling. And I want you to identify where and what was that signal. How did you know that something was going to happen? Was it a tightening in your abdomen? Was it a tightening of your breathing? Was it a warm sensation across your chest? Was it a voice that spoke to you from the left or the right side of your head? Was it a flash, like a little movie of something, like a little flash frame of a movie of something that was going to happen or a particular image? Or was it, did you see a light flashing in front of your eyes?
0: No.
1: No?
0: No, this was a message. It wasn't I wouldn't define it as a voice. You got me thinking about it. The only way I've ever been able to describe it is ocean waves crashing, big, giant ocean waves crashing over my brain, mm-hmm. telling me that somebody was about to hit my car. Now, there were no voices. There were no lights. There was none of that. But it was irresistible. It was giant. It was unmistakable. There was nothing subtle about it. It was big.
1: And you experienced it physiologically as kind of pressure of some kind, like shock
0: mental
1: weight.
0: Pressure.
1: Mm-hmm.
0: Yeah.
1: Okay. Before, you mentioned that you'd had intuitive, subtle intuitive feelings.
0: Oh, haven't we all?
1: Okay. So one of my colleagues said that when we ignore the subtle intuitive feelings, our intuition wants to grab our attention, and so that the sensations get stronger and stronger until something happens which is so compelling that it literally knocks us down, or mentally it's something that you just described, those strong waves, or that dream which is so lucid that you're aware that you're awake when you're dreaming. And there's something about the mental state that precedes the physical state that is so lucid and compelling that you always remember it because something was different.
0: Mm-hmm.
1: Finding the clues to what made it different is the path to understanding what your primary signal is, so that you can learn how to call it up through a series of exercises, and you can get a signal that says yes or a signal that says no, and then you can use that when you're trying to make a decision about something and you want to get that clear read from your intuition.
0: Well, I can't for one second imagine that any human being would want to have this ability all the time, or to have it. In other words, it was.
1: No one wants it all the time.
0: No, I just can't. I can't imagine that. It would be so life altering. It would completely sort of screw up your life. So there is a downside to all of this, Doctor. And I wonder. Certainly, some types of personalities would be ruined by such an ability washing over them all the time, wouldn't they?
1: Oh, I think that the key word is balance. And when you speak to people, and I don't know if this is true for people who've trained themselves in remote viewing, but certainly people who are professional psychics or readers or mediums, people who lecture, very often describe the phenomena that you experienced as something that happened so strongly and so frequently that they couldn't turn it off at the beginning. They could not turn it off, and it completely interrupted their life until they mm-hmm. learned how to control it and when to turn it off and when to turn it on. Because unless you can learn how to do that, of course, it can drive you mad.
0: Sure. How would you let's stick with turning it on for a moment?
1: Right.
0: Not that I necessarily want to do that, but what exercise would you recommend for getting to the point where you could turn on the ability to receive signals like that?
1: I think that there are two that are coming to my mind right now. One is to think of your mind as a room. And in that room are all of the mental abilities that you have, which would include logic and language and dreaming and memory, emotional intelligence, structure, organization, spatial intelligence, intuition, just kind of off the top of your head. And as you're walking around the room, I'd like you to notice, you know, each of these abilities is kind of taken on a shape or a form. Where would it be located? Which ones would be larger? Which ones would be in the forefront? And how prominent or hidden would your intuition be in this representation of your mind as a room?
0: Okay.
1: Is it?
0: I do think that people who develop their intuition are, if you look around the world,
1: right,
0: probably the more successful people, the people who make more money, the people who achieve more in life. And I think they simply listen to themselves and they become successful as a result of that. So I think there is something to that.
1: There was a recent survey of chief executive officers by Burst & Marsteller, which is an advertising agency, that showed that 62% of CEOs say that they trust their intuition when they make their decisions based on intuition.
0: Mm-hmm.
1: And I think that, you know, we look at a lot of studies in business and people in upper management and visionaries who become entrepreneurs or who found businesses based on new patents or new inventions usually score off the charts in intuition. And if they were to walk around that room of their mind, their intuition would probably be a very large chair that they could sit in and feel comfortable with. So it would be the place that you go to first in that room. So it's just another way, you know, that's a metaphor for getting comfortable with where do you, how important is your intuition and how comfortable are you with your intuition? People who, there was a very famous story about Conrad Hilton. When he was a young man, had a lot of hunches, and he walked into this old flea bag of a rooming house where the oil rig workers slept in shifts on these wooden planks. And he had a vision of an elegant chandelier and very well-dressed businessmen and women walking through the lobby of the hotel, and he went, aha, a world-class hotel for business people. And he went to the bank, and he described what he'd seen, and they laughed at him. And they said nobody would go to that part of town, and the building was a flea bag. And eventually he was able to raise the money, and that became the world's first Hilton hotel. He had a dream once about a zero, and he called, and he told his lawyer, who was putting in a bid for a property, to add one zero to the bid. And that's what enabled him to buy property in Chicago that became a Hilton hotel. So people very often who are very, very successful at a very high level trust their intuition almost completely.
0: I believe it. I really do believe it. And it's interesting. They really have done this study. It would sure be interesting to go to some of the most successful people in the world and actually test their PSI ability. Have there been any studies that have done this other than asking whether they trust intuition? I mean, actually sitting them down and testing them versus perhaps people who have not had such luck?
1: There have been, you know, periodically studies of leaders, but on Chapter 6 of my book, we look at the work of Ned Herman, who was a vice president of General Electric and who developed a 120-question instrument, which is a kind of inventory that that looks at the four different sections of the brain, and one of them being what they call the intuitive quadrant of the brain. Mm-hmm. And he's actually done extensive research over the years with CEOs and corporate leaders and has quite a lot of statistical evidence. You can go to their website, which is hbdi.com, and there's also one of the bonus gifts is a chapter from his book explaining how these different quadrants of the brain work and how they correspond to leadership and other different types of professional choices.
0: So you can actually sit down, quiet the mind, and attempt to explore these generally unexplored areas of your brain. How do you know when you're in the right part of the room, so to speak? Is there a way?
1: And you know, they say, how do you get to Carnegie Hall?
0: Yeah.
1: They practice, practice, practice. And I like to say that, you know, when it comes to intuitive ability, it is very much like musical talent. Everybody, we can all learn how to play chopsticks on the piano, and we can all learn how to do basic intuition exercises so that we can become familiar with what that personal signal is. And if you practice enough, you'll be able to play Mozart, but very few of us will be able to play Mozart at Carnegie Hall or will be able to function as a concert pianist. Some people are highly gifted in intuitive intelligence, and they tend to be the Mozarts, if you will. They tend to have those natural gifts, whether it's as inventors or scientists or business leaders or entrepreneurs. That tends to be where their natural talent is. Some people have greater talent in the area of mathematics or language or logic or art or mechanical intelligence, which you remember in school there were those kids who could take the watch together and put it apart. They could take the watch apart and put it together without looking at the diagram, but perhaps they didn't do so well in tests. And very often they were told that they, you know, that they weren't the smart kids. And now they're mechanics, and you bring your car in so that they can fix it. So they just have a different kind of intelligence. And intuition is a different kind of intelligence. And as kids and as students, it's not recognized and it's not cultivated. And now we have to relearn as adults, because the research shows that 43% of children between the ages of 8 to 12 tend to naturally rely on their intuition. And by the time we get to be an adult population here in the United States, that number has dropped to 25%.
0: Yes, we're trained out of it. All right, doctor, hold it right there. When we get back, the doctor's got something to say about orbs, and I've got something to say about orbs, too. It connects to September 11th. We'll be right back. Well, I've never known what to make of orbs. I guess for a while, the website actually collected orb pictures, but we got so damn many of them that we stopped doing it. I don't know. Orb pictures are intriguing on the one hand. I always thought they could be explained by the use of flash and a million other reasons, but I do think there's something more to these orbs than meets the eye and the skeptic in all of us. I'm Art Bell. In a moment, back to Dr. Lori Nadel. You know, nobody ever asked me to describe how I got that message before. I never really thought about it. It really caused me to sit for a few moments and try and recall exactly how I received that message. No, there was no voice. It was just an overpowering knowing. And it was knowing of what exactly was going to happen. And it wasn't subtle. It was like a sledgehammer. But it was just a knowing. There was no inner voice or anything like that. It was just a knowing. And at the time, I guess I could have considered it like a voice, but it wasn't. It was simply a knowing. If you can imagine that, your mind suddenly just knowing something is going to happen, and then something external pushing on you so hard that you couldn't ignore it. That's exactly what it was. Doctor, welcome back. Orbs. For years, we've had thousands and thousands of orb pictures. And when I first saw them, my mind sort of dismissed them as artifacts of flash photography. How about you?
1: I've seen orbs, and excuse me. There were actually orbs visible at dusk a few days and a few weeks after the attack on the World Trade Center, and there have been series of photographs that have been taken both with small kind of disposable cameras and sophisticated cameras of dozens, in some cases hundreds, of orbs in the subway stations and tunnels underneath the World Trade Center in the months after the attack, as well as over the rescue workers' heads. And they're quite compelling, and they're quite traumatic. I think that the range of cameras used kind of rules out the possibility that it's a phenomenon that's limited to the camera, as you said, an artifact of some kind.
0: What do you think they are?
1: I think they're presences of I think that they are non-physical, energetic presences that are again signs or communications or contact that are not of the physical world. I've read interpretations that say that they are made out of plasma gases, but I don't know that anybody, I think that's a theory. I don't know that anyone's actually, you know, taken an orb to a laboratory.
0: The temptation, of course, is to say, you know, I've heard people say, well, they are the souls of the deceased. Do you go that far?
1: They have that very haunting kind of quality, and that was my first thought, and it actually kind of took my breath away, that these are the souls of the deceased who are hovering over and around that particular site where there was so much sudden and tragic death in a short within minutes, and that the orbs are the energy bodies, if you will, of those whose physical bodies were immolated.
0: Boy, I don't want to believe that. I'm not sure why I don't want to believe that. I guess I want to believe that that if there is a continued consciousness or energy after death, that something other than floating around in the immediate area of the unfortunate circumstance or tragic circumstance is ahead for us, not just hanging around.
1: Well, they don't hang around for very long. And, you know, there are, when you read the accounts of paranormal investigators, and certainly you have spoken to people who are ghost researchers, that...
0: Oh, yes.
1: You know, the phenomena of traumatic death or sudden death, you know, it kind of shoots the consciousness outside of the physical body, and that there's a for many, it's a shock, and until the consciousness recognizes that there's someplace else to go, there's that moment, if you will, of kind of not knowing. And I think the manifestation of the orbs right after 9/11, so soon after 9/11, may have represented that kind of collection of energies of what just happened, where are we, and what do we do now?
0: Doctor, are you convinced there is a continuation of some sort of consciousness following physical death?
1: Absolutely.
0: You are?
1: Absolutely.
0: What convinced you? Being convinced is that's a very strong expression of belief. Why do you believe that so strongly?
1: A number of years ago, there was a report on a local CBS station of they call it instrumental transcommunication. I think you referred to it as something else, in which the form of the deceased forms on a television or a computer when it's not on, or when it's tuned to a frequency without a station. And I went to Germany and spoke with one of the physicists who was conducting some of the research. His name was Ernst Senkowski. Mm-hmm. And his explanation was very compelling, because the information that we acquire during the course of our lifetime cannot be broken down into matter. You think about it, all of the data that you've acquired through your five physical senses and your sixth sense, right, all of the knowing, he said it's not matter and it can't be destroyed. And all the information of consciousness about who you are, the essence of who you are, that cannot be reduced into molecules and electrons, but yet it exists. And the conversation I had with Roger Sperry before he died had to do with the nature of consciousness and the circuitry, if you will, that has designed the brain and the healing intelligence that knows exactly when to make the exact number of healthy new cells when you cut your finger, or how to digest your food. If you think about it, do you know how to digest your food?
0: No.
1: No, I don't know either. But yet you have this circuitry, if you will. You have this blueprint and operating system, and that intelligence that designed it and that runs it cannot be broken down. That consciousness cannot be broken down into matter, and yet it exists. Now, the assumptions of Western science, reductionism, of course, is that everything can be reduced into matter and components of matter. And the subject of consciousness is threatening to many because it violates that assumption. So when we go into areas of remote viewing or consciousness research, and you have the kind of mainstream scientific view that these studies, results in the lab, statistically significant findings, are really artifacts, because that can't possibly happen, because it can't be explained through the five physical senses and reductionist principles. To me, that's kind of like saying, well, if you tried to measure water in a sieve, you would then blame the water and say that the water doesn't exist because it runs through the sieve, instead of saying maybe we need to design another way of measuring water. We are trying to measure something scientifically using protocols that really were not designed to measure something that is of its very nature non-physical and indestructible. And the circuitry, I mean, the most universal example, I think, is the circuitry that lives within us, that helps us to be healthy, that helps us to run as a bioorganism, and that also is capable of acquiring and holding information and synthesizing information and solving problems, coming up with solutions. Those are not electrons, and that consciousness remains intact when the physical organism leaves.
0: I truly believe
1: that.
0: Yes. Have you looked at the various evidences for communication with the other side? There's all kinds of beyond anecdotal, in my opinion.
1: Right.
0: For example, recordings that are done that seem to catch voices that come from who knows where.
1: Right. Dr. Sinkoski played me many of those. And we did do a session in which we tuned to an open frequency and didn't hear anything that was definable as a voice. But, some of the research that's been done in this country by, say, Mark Macy, of the images and the voices that have been captured electronically, very, very compelling. And it's my understanding that no one has been able to disprove it. No one has been able to prove that it's a fraud or that it's a hoax. Even the most determined skeptics have had to say, we can't disprove that this is a real phenomenon.
0: No, that's quite true. What's being said by these voices is many times, to me, very concerning. We have this image in our mind of the afterlife as, a heaven, a very nice place to be, and frankly, what's said by a lot of these voices doesn't describe that.
1: I think it depends which religion or which culture or which model you look at. I think the Judeo-Christian model of heaven is only one of many different models of what exists in the afterlife.
0: Do you have a vision or what you feel is an accurate description of what the other side may be?
1: I had a near-death experience when I was 43, and it was not the traditional near-death experience where you get absorbed into the white light, but there was looked like a door on the wall, and I knew that that was the tunnel that I had to go through to get to the white light. And there was a force field in the room that was like an invisible shield that kept pushing me away from the door and pushing me back towards my body.
0: Did you actually have an arrest of breathing and heartbeat and that sort of thing?
1: I was having a near-fatal asthma attack, and the doctor said later that I should have died. And I was told, as I was trying to go over to the white light, that I was being pushed back forcibly. Mm-hmm. And I could observe my body. I could see my body in spasm and choking. And I was told that I was meant to recover. And, in fact, I was told that I would use that experience to help other people. And that led me to, again, pursue another career in psychology and clinical hypnotherapy and working in the area of stress and health and post-traumatic stress and teaching people mm-hmm. how we have this very deep ability to call upon our intuition and creativity and healing intelligences to recover.
0: So you got to a door. Right. Is there anything else you can describe about it? You said you felt a force field or something pushing
1: right.
0: you back.
1: There was a force field, and then there was a presence in the room who I didn't see, but who spoke to me. And then out of the door, there came a shape that was, as it got closer to me, it was an old white man with a beard. He looked like he was Chinese or Tibetan, and I was at that time administering Reiki to the area of my body where it was completely blocked, and that this form would come towards me and then kind of dissolve into white light, and it kept coming out of the door and just kind of crossing the room and dissolving. Now, that really kind of convinced me that there is another world, and there are other planes of existence and experience that that we don't necessarily understand, and that are not physical. And after that particular experience, I did go into a near-death state, which was very kind of cold and gray, and in Buddhism they call it the void, and it's one of the states that you enter into after death. I have experienced that, and have also written about that. I think that if you've ever read the Tibetan Book of Living and Dying, I mean, he describes different types of near-death experiences, and I think the one that I had was number 4. But most people know of the one where people are taken into the white light and they're shown all kinds of wonderful things, and then they come back. It is a life-changing experience.
0: Oh, I would imagine. And in a lot of ways, I would imagine very comforting, and probably would, I guess a lot of people who have had NDEs, I've never had one, are therefore not afraid any longer so much of death.
1: Not afraid of death. And what I was going to share is that in other cultures, in all over the world, people accept that there is a spiritual world, that there's a spirit world that is invisible to most people, but which interacts with us constantly. We can communicate even if we can't necessarily see, and we can receive thought forms or energetic impressions or information in dreams from people or beings who may be guides or may be animals or may be ancestors, and it's no big deal. And in our highly rational scientific society, we seem to have forgotten one of the principles that was basic to Descartes, who, as we know, is one of the fathers of reason. And it was Descartes himself who said that there were two excesses, and one is to exclude reason, and the other is to admit only reason.
0: Mm-hmm.
1: I think there are so many things that just go beyond reason, that other parts of the world, that things happen every day, and it's just no big deal. And I think that embracing that we don't know a lot of things, that not everything can be explained through reason, but that doesn't mean we have to rule them out. It's a much healthier way to go.
0: Well, I have to kind of live between both worlds. Mm-hmm. The people like yourself, and then I, of course, interview many doctors and scientists who tend to really dismiss this sort of thing. And if you get right down to it and ask them about a belief in God, they just simply say no. And so I live between these worlds.
1: Right.
0: And I'm not really sure what I believe myself. I tend, I had the experience, which I described to you, which was PSI, but that is of a living artifact of a living brain. When we get to talking about life after death, that's sort of an entirely different matter in my way of thinking. I can understand that our brains probably have capacities and abilities that we have not explored, not developed. Certainly I haven't. How can I not believe that? I experienced it. But then when we get to questions of life after death, I have no experience. And I listen to people like yourself who have had NDEs, and I hope you're right.
1: You hope I'm right about what?
0: I hope you're right about there being an existence after physical death.
1: I think that there is something after physical death that may not be understandable to us. I don't think that I personally don't believe that, you know, you go to heaven and you hang out in the traditional way and, you know, play the harp and everything is wonderful. I think and I spent many years and training and reading in Buddhism, and I do believe that there are different levels of experience and growth in consciousness.
0: I'm not looking forward to a harp. I've never been big on harps.
1: Nor
0: hanging out on clouds or any of that other traditional sort of stuff.
1: Right.
0: So, Doctor, listen, we're at the top of an hour and yet another hour, and what I'd like to do is open up the phone lines and let people ask you questions.
1: Great.
0: How about that?
1: Fantastic.
0: All right, when we get back, Dr. Lori Nadel will indeed begin to answer your questions, and I know you, too, have many of them. So knowing the portals or listening carefully for those numbers when we come back will give you that opportunity. My guest is Dr. Lori Nadel, and it's your opportunity to ask her questions, and we've covered one heck of a lot of territory, so I'm sure you've got a few. Her book is Dr. Lori Nadel's Sixth Sense, Unlocking Your Ultimate Mind Power. It certainly does exist. It's the unlocking part of it that is the big question for me anyway. So anyway, we have covered a lot of ground. And if you have questions, they're coming up next. Doctor, very quickly, before we go to the phone, I note you have a doctorate in clinical hypnotherapy.
1: Right.
0: Have you done a lot of work in that field?
1: Yes, I have, since 1991.
0: I've interviewed people in that field who claim to have taken people through past lives. In other words, right down to their own birth and then into another life. Have you done any work in that field?
1: Yes, I have. I've done quite a bit of work in that field. And have done also quite a bit of work with people who have had very unsatisfactory lives where they've gone back actually into the womb and were able to understand something that was going on in their mother's life before they were born that kind of resolved a theme of unworthiness or the feeling that they weren't meant to be here. Something that really unlocked something that they had not ever been able to figure out.
0: So you've actually had the experience of regressing somebody and then bumping into another life?
1: Yes.
0: What's that like? I mean, it's. I think that would just scare the heck out of me to suddenly have somebody take somebody back and then bump into the beginning or the end, I guess it would be, of another life.
1: The processes as they exist and the way I work, I'm very careful to set it up in such a way so that the person isn't likely to be abruptly re-experiencing, say, a traumatic death of some kind or something very shocking. And so is very interesting. As you know, the system of chakras, which says that we have seven energy centers that correspond with the spine, but we also have chakras in the soles of our feet. And the method that I've developed very gently has people focus on the soles of their feet when they regress, so that they begin to feel what the ground feels like, what the temperature is like, what kind of shoes they're wearing, and kind of work their way up from the ground up, because that way they are literally less likely to have anything that's coming from their imagination, because the feet don't lie. It's not wishful thinking. I mean, they're really picking up data that is perhaps stored in that part of us which cannot be explained logically, but which has all of the information of where we've come from and where we've been, both biologically and spiritually. I mean, we say that there are two different timelines. You can be regressed back to a biological ancestor, or you can also go back to a spiritual lifetime that you've experienced in another era.
0: So then, Doctor, you do believe in reincarnation?
1: I do believe in reincarnation, yes.
0: Wow. Okay, to the phones, as promised. Don, on a wild card line in Omaha, you're on with Dr. Nadel.
2: Oh, hey, Art. Very cool to talk to you. About 10 or 11 years ago, I had what I thought was a very strange thing happen to me. I was leaving Omaha to go down to my native town of Wichita to just to visit, and right before I left, I had a very strong feeling, almost like a voice, but not an audible voice, that said, when you return, something will have changed. And it sounded kind of ominous, and I thought, I kind of shrugged it off. And I went down there, and on the last day I was there, I was walking downtown there, and I happened to look at my watch, which is unusual because I don't usually wear a watch. I happened to pack the one I had for this trip. I looked at the watch, and it said 2:30, and I didn't think anything of it. I got back the next day. I kind of crashed out because I was tired. And about 2:30 in the afternoon, there was a knock on my door. My neighbor came over, and he said, "Guess what happened?" I said, "What?" He said, "The manager of the apartment building collapsed, had a massive heart attack, and died while he was mowing the lawn yesterday." I said, "Great, what time did this happen?" He said, "Oh, 2:30. I'm like, "Oh, great."
0: Doctor, coincidence or?
1: Well, Carl Jung, who with Sigmund Freud was one of the fathers of psychoanalysis and psychology as we know it, had a term called synchronicity. Synchronicity being a meaningful coincidence. Synchronicity, as described by Russell Targ from a physics point of view, is kind of a glitch in time in which we have a mental event that for some reason makes us aware of something that we wouldn't otherwise be aware of, and it's connected to the physical event. So you have that sense of knowing, or you have a sense of time kind of collapsing. And Jung said that very often, it's almost a universal experience, that a clock will stop at a time that somebody dies, and we won't know why the clock has stopped, and then we'll find out that somebody has died at just that time. And that is not uncommon. And again, if we're looking at physics and non-local phenomena, there are all kinds of energies that are interconnected. And it is possible for us, again, if you think of your intuition as a kind of satellite dish, you're able to download or downlink data that cannot necessarily be explained through the five physical senses.
0: I believe that.
1: I would say that was synchronicity at work.
0: Okay. First-time caller line, Evelyn in Fort Worth, Texas. You're on the air with Dr. Nadel. Hi.
3: First, I'm honored to talk with you, Art, and I've listened to you for about over 20 years, and I really want to thank you for the many truths that you continue to give to this planet. And I have to tell you, and everything is such a coincidence, as Dr. Nadel was just speaking with the other person. It was just tonight I went to pick up my sister at the airport. Let me start and say my mother has passed, it'll be April 21st, 1 year. And there are seven of us, five girls, and we're all very close. And so I go to pick her and her husband up at the airport. And between the time that she landed and then she gets a phone call, and I'm sitting out there in front waiting to pick her up. And then she comes to me in the car and she said, "Are you playing a trick on me?" And I said, "No, I don't think, not me. I'm just sitting there waiting for you." And she said, "Well, I got a call from mother's phone." And I said, "Well, how can that be?" She said, "Well, her number just popped up." And then she said, I said, "Hello." And then it was her message. "This is, hello, this is Jeannie. Please, you know, leave a message." And she said, "Are you playing a trick on me?" I said, "No, I don't even have mother's phone." And I said, "I bet Patty did, my other sister." So we called Patty, and this is 11 o'clock at night. And she said, "No, I'm asleep." And she said, "I disconnected mother's phone a long time ago."
0: Wow.
3: And so now, you know, and my sister and I both just looked at each other, and she said when it showed her phone number, it had all these zeros up at the top and all at the bottom between the phone number. And, you know, most of the time on your cell phone, it just shows just the number. But she said it had all these zeros all in between. Mm-hmm. And I thought, isn't that weird? And then I thought it was even more coincidence that I was able to get through to you tonight, because I've never even attempted it, and I know how many people try to get through.
0: Yes, so what, many.
3: What is your take on this? I mean, I can't even sleep. I guess that's why I'm up.
0: Okay. Doctor, are those who have passed able to make use of electromagnetic media in the way she described?
1: Well, there are many reports, and I said there's this whole field of it's called instrumental trance, T-R-A-N-S, communication, or ITC, in which there have been many reports of loved ones sending messages through the telephone lines or through computers or, you know, other forms of electronic communication. I'm not saying that it's common, but there certainly is a lot of anecdotal reports, and there are experiments being done in Luxembourg, in Europe, and here, in the United States as well.
0: That's interesting. Is there a place where some of these results, for example, from Luxembourg, are made public?
1: I believe if you look up instrumental trance, T-R-A-N-S, communication, you'll find the websites from the original researchers who are from Luxembourg, who first began to receive messages by telephone, and then I think also on the television as well. And I think that started in the 1960s.
0: That's a very interesting subject and worth mm-hmm. Pursuing. Would you suggest somebody would be a good guest that area?
1: Mark Macy, who is here in Denver, who has written a number of books on the subject, and I think the most recent one is called Spirit Voices.
0: Okay. All right, I will pursue that. Thank you. Mary in Salt Lake City, Utah, you're on with Dr. Nadel.
4: Hello, Dr. Nadel, and hi, Art.
0: Hi.
4: I've told a story to Art before, and so I won't reiterate the entire story. I lost a baby daughter who I was fortunate enough to be taken to another world by an angel. Now, I happen to be Christian,
1: mm-hmm.
4: and I saw her there, and I won't go into all of the parts. But I was wondering, is it not possible that because I am Christian, an angel appeared to me? However, if I were Buddhist or of some other religion,
0: mm-hmm.
4: you know, when you die, perhaps you are met by something
0: the
4: you
0: one
4: can relate,
0: that you
4: someone
0: expect.
4: You can relate to.
0: Right. Yes, the one you expect, as it were.
4: Right. So you're not shocked.
1: Well, that's a fascinating question. When I had my near-death experience, I didn't see a priest or a rabbi or even a Native American medicine man. I saw a Chinese or a Tibetan healer or priest who...
0: Yes, but you've done a lot of study in that area.
1: Right. And I did have an angel appear to me, and I don't have any particular background in that would cause me to expect an angel. I can't really say if I can quote the author of the Tibetan Book of Living and Dying. The only thing we do know about the afterlife is that it lasts a lot longer than this one does.
0: Okay. Kim in Las Vegas, Nevada, you're on with Dr. Nadel. Good morning.
5: Hi. I am wondering what you can tell me about someone who commits suicide, what their experience on the other side may be, having left this plane in that fashion.
0: Okay. I'm also interested in that. Do you know anything at all, Dr. Nadel, about suicide?
1: I do know from colleagues who are professional mediums and also from clients who I've worked with where they've had a relative when we've done hypnosis where we've received a message from somebody who has committed suicide that there is always a sense of unfinished business and an
6: 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And now, Art Bell.

0: Welcome to Nigh Underground, bringing you Art Bell classics all the way from the high desert. 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And now, Art Bell.
1: They do experience the consequences of the pain that they've caused to others when they do commit suicide.
2: That actually makes sense to me. Mm-hmm. That, you imagine more dire consequences of suicide, but actually the effect that you have on those left behind mm-hmm. is pretty dire.
1: No, suicide is a permanent solution to a temporary problem, and it's been my impression that when somebody has actually made a successful suicide, that they've made a successful attempt and have actually committed suicide, that the emotional pain that caused them to commit suicide, again, we're talking about something which is not physical. It doesn't change because they leave their physical body. I mean, they take the unfinished lessons from this particular lifetime, and the grieving of the people who are left behind is something that they are aware of, and they do attempt to communicate very often to kind of repair some of that damage.
2: Mm-hmm. Okay. Greg in Los Angeles, you're on with Dr. Nadel.
3: Hello, everybody.
2: Hi.
3: I first wanted to say I'm kind of half skeptical about some psychics, the prominent ones, because I don't recall hearing anybody come up with the most biggest event that came up most recently with Anna Nicole dying. I haven't heard anybody predict that. But what I wanted to add is an experience I had about 30 years ago when I was in my teens. Regarding deja vu, I somehow took each moment that I felt I was going through almost like frame by frame when I experienced it, and somebody was calling to me from another room, and the feeling was that I was to look to my left side and answer them. And once I heard them call to me and feel like I'm supposed to answer, instead I did the opposite and looked to my right and began to walk away from where they were calling from. And when I did that, I kind of laughed to myself saying, ha-ha, I didn't do what I was supposed to feel like I was supposed to do. And I nearly broke two of my toes on hitting a table leg. I'm kind of wondering how deja vu comes into play.
1: Deja vu is similar to synchronicity. It's kind of a glitch in time, where you suddenly find yourself feeling that you have lived something before, that you know what's going to happen next. And again, it falls into the kind of broader spectrum of intuitive phenomena, because you know something without being able to explain it rationally.
2: Mm-hmm. And how about just the karmic consequences of chuckling at your own intuitive warning?
3: It was almost like saying, ha-ha, I didn't do it.
2: Yeah.
1: Well, that's a decision. Yeah, that's a behavioral decision. And maybe you thought you were trying to prove something or break a spell.
3: Mess with those feelings anymore.
1: Right. And maybe your intuition was trying to protect you, as it usually is. Very often, we'll talk ourselves out of something intuitive because we think it's like we have Mr. Spock in our head saying that's not logical and that's not rational and don't listen to that and don't do that. And then we always look back later and say, something was telling me something and I wish I'd paid attention and I hadn't married that person or bought that stock or gone on that vacation. You always kind of remember the times that you wish you had paid attention. You just ask your toes, and they'll tell you.
2: Well said. All right. To Jimmy in Austin, Texas, you're on with Dr. Nadel. Hi.
4: Hello. Good morning. I had a near-death experience, and she was describing what I pretty much went through. And it was a dark tunnel,
1: mm-hmm.
4: and as I kept walking through there, it was kind of like I was getting lost, and then finally I saw the light.
1: Mm-hmm.

0: but I didn't go to it because I heard my mother's voice calling me, so I came back.
1: Mm-hmm.
0: But ever since then, I get these strong premonitions that, you know, one day at work I got real sick and then came home and found out that my house burned.
2: Mm.
0: So these things have been getting, you know, real stronger ever since the near-death experience.
2: All right, well, that's something we'll pick up on other side of this break. But once you've had a near-death experience or something of that magnitude, many say it increases your PSI ability. We'll pick up on that when we return. More PSI after NDE, so many acronyms. But I wonder if it really does happen. Once you've had something as significant and profound as an NDE, a near-death experience, does that sort of, I don't know, flip a switch that makes you more sensitive to things that we otherwise would not be? We'll ask about that in a moment. Dr. Lori Nadel's Sixth Sense, Unlocking Your Ultimate Mind Power. 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
1: Amazon or Amazon UK, you can request it in stores, and it is available at through the distributor, but I think you'll find it faster on Amazon. 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No extra charge after you order the book on Amazon. 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
2: Okay. Somebody said that crashed a little bit earlier, that the website crashed. It wouldn't surprise me. So if it did, folks, just keep trying. Nigel, I'm sorry.
1: Oh, I was going to say that we will be leaving this bonus up for a while because the great demand and the technical problems have kind of overwhelmed the site a little bit. But just keep trying.
2: Nigel in Toronto, Canada, you're on with Dr. Nadel.
3: Hi, Art. Hi, Doctor.
1: Hi.
2: Hi.
3: Hi. I just wanted to relate a quick story. Earlier on when I heard Art telling his, relating his story about knowing that someone was going to hit his car, and when it actually did happen, that mm-hmm. unbelievable feeling where you fell to your knees, it just rang through to an experience I had recently. About 4 years ago, I went on somewhat of a business trip, and I met someone, just an acquaintance, met them for maybe 2 hours. They were related to the business I was doing. And this was 4 years ago. Met that person, went on, and never had a fleeting thought about that person for 4 years. Just kind of forgot about them. And about a couple of months ago, maybe 2 days before it happened, I just could not get this person out of my mind, knowing that I hadn't thought of them for years. And went through my day, actually woke up thinking about that person all day, and I kept saying to myself, why is this person popping into my head? It was almost uncontrollable. Later on that same day, I live in Toronto, it's a few million people here. Later on that very same day, as I'm thinking about that person sitting in my car, I pull up to a stoplight, and I look over beside me, and it was that very same person. We looked at each other and we recognized each other, and we pulled over and shook hands, and I was like weak in my knees.
2: Yes.
3: From that experience. So I just wanted to tell you guys that quick story. It resonated a lot when Eric told what happened to him. So
2: thank you, Nigel. That's exactly right. I mean, that's the way it is. It's very strong, very uncontrollable, and very unrepeatable. Which is what makes it so tough, Doctor. If only we could learn to reliably repeat these things, we could just put quite an expression on a lot of scientists' faces.
1: This is true, but when a scientist has an experience like that, or someone like myself was a journalist who had experiences that I had no predisposition towards, the experiences were so compelling that they caused me to want to investigate further and come up with some reasonable explanations. And we were talking about trauma before, and we do know that when you have a near-death experience, when you witness death, especially your own death, even though there may be a peace that emerges as a result of having had a near-death experience, it does cause a traumatic impact in the brain and in the nervous system. And there is plenty of anecdotal evidence that there is a relationship between the aftermath of trauma and makes you more sensitive.
2: That's what I was about to ask. Yes, so it is true. It is true. If you have something of that magnitude happen, you then, I guess, as a result of belief or the fact it was demonstrated to you, and just a simple act of now believing that it is so allows the door to be opened and more comes to you?
1: I think that part of it is belief, but I think there's also physiology involved because trauma does affect, you want to call it the wiring, the neuronal circuits in the brain, you know, change. And I think that whether it's a glitch or whether it's something that causes us to have more receptors in certain areas, but there's definitely, it's almost like you become more of a transformer or that your satellite dish, that intuitive satellite dish is more... is able to pick up more data or more signals, if you will. So I think there's a physiological shift with trauma that affects your intuitive processing.
2: Okay. Jan in San Diego, you're on with Dr. Nadel.
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1: Hi.
4: This is Jan in San Diego. I think there's a lot to be said about a higher calling, maybe, too. As far as getting those receptors opened up after a traumatic experience, sometimes, perhaps. My story was, I had three children, 1, 2, 3, and I was kind of in an abusive kind of situation. But my children, even at birth, I had two little boys, one like 11 months apart. And even at, you know, as tiny as they were very, very intuitive. And even before their sister was born, they had described to me the birthing process. And, I mean, they were just, you know, like, I couldn't believe how you know, just in tune to themselves they were. And they told me that I was pregnant with their baby sister before I even realized I was pregnant again. And I said, no, I'm mommy not pregnant. Yes, sir, baby sister. And they pat my tummy. You know, and so anyway, but I had several, you know, traumatic things happen to me as far as my husband. But one day this woman came over and immediately I just had this shaky feeling, and I just said, she's going to be bad. She's going to be bad news. And she was so nice, and she was being so kind to my children. And I couldn't stand her. I couldn't wait till she got out of my house. And my husband, he just said, oh, this is Carol. You know, and I said, I just don't like her. And the kids, you know, they were okay with her, you know. But I said, Courtney, do you like her? I mean, And I thought I was going nuts because there was something wrong underneath, and I knew there was something wrong, and I thought, it must be me.
2: And so what happened?
4: Huh?
2: What happened?
4: Well, I wasn't sick, but my little girl came down with leukemia, and she died within that same year. She was diagnosed April 1st, and she died Christmas morning.
2: Right, but I mean, did it relate in some way to this woman?
4: Yes, it did. My husband ran off with this woman right after my daughter. Well, when my daughter was in the hospital and everything, they were having this mad affair. And she used my daughter, and I think she did. I'm sure she did. And they're still together, believe it or not. But anyway, I just knew all of this, and I had this dream, and I woke up, and I said, you cheated on me, and this one night he came home, and I knew, and there was nothing out of the ordinary that he did except for his footfalls were different, and I said, where did you go? nowhere, you know. And I just knew. I just went on to bed, but I knew right then and there. So I did, and it's just, and that dream was so vivid and real that nobody could tell me anything different.
2: No,
4: I've seen it already.
2: Yeah, I understand what this lady is saying. There are many times you meet somebody.
1: Yes.
2: And for no apparent reason whatsoever, you take an instant, very strong dislike of that person. And that's one of those intuitive moments where you better pay attention.
1: Absolutely. And, you know, that is definitely solid information, like radar, you know, that's buzzing and telling you, do not trust this person. And I think that's a very universal type, and I'm very sorry to hear about your daughter and about the pain that you've been through.
2: Yeah. Dale in Colorado, you're on with Dr. Nadel.
5: Yes, Mr. Bell. I wanted to also relate a story that is the same type of thing you had, only mine was a life and death thing. When I was 21, and I'm 64 now, I was married. I had two small children, one 25 months old and one 7 months old. I lived on the Central Coast in California, and my husband's family lived in L.A., and my family lived in Orange County, and we used to make regular trips every 2 to 3 weeks down to visit and back because I was kind of cut off from everybody living where I lived. And we would always go down for the holidays. Well, we went down for the Christmas New Year holiday. He got 2 weeks off every year during that time. We were coming back on January 3rd. And what our tradition was that we would always travel at night because no traffic, the kids would be asleep, etc. We got out of the L.A. traffic just into Ventura. And the tradition was that I would lay down on my husband's lap and sleep until we got maybe 50 miles from Santa Maria, and then I would wake up and make sure he stayed awake for the rest of the trip because he was pretty tired by then, and I would be real alert. And so I laid down on his lap. I've done this many times before, many, many trips before, and would sleep. Well, this night I could not. That premonition, I call it a premonition, came over me just like with you, Mr. Bell, so strong. I went into such a fear. I started shaking, and I would jump. I would lay my head down on my husband's lap between him and the steering wheel, and I would jump up and look, and I'd lay back down, and I'd jump up and look, and this over and over again. And he'd say, "Will you relax and go to sleep?" And I said, "I can't. I'm scared. Something's wrong, you know." And so we got around, I don't know, I think we were at around Ojai, or a little above there, and all of a sudden I felt my husband's thigh tense up and jumped off the gas onto the brake and jumped up, and there was only one car on the highway in front of us, and it had slammed on its brakes in front of us. We were in the right lane. He whipped over into the left lane to miss hitting them, and lo and behold, standing right square in the middle of the left lane was a big horse.
2: God.
5: Standing with his butt toward us, but his neck craned around, so his eyes were just bugged, you know, and he was frozen there. And so we whipped back over into the right-hand lane, and of course, it was so fast, the car in front of us was in such shock themselves, they had not stepped on the gas to get out of our way. We had to go off the road to miss them. And where they cut the hill to make the highway was very, very, it was on a slant, and it was very soft shell. We started fishtailing around and dug into that soft shell. Rock, you know how when you're going to be in an accident, everything slows down real slow. And it was like a cradle. It felt like a cradle. And then we just rolled on over. But that soft shell, because we dug into it so good, it kept us from rolling hard. So nobody was hurt. And it to this day, now, I don't know if that set up the situation, but ever since then, about 4 or 5 other times in my life, I have been in very near-miss, high-speed possible accidents where we came within a hair's breadth of being, and I always knew ahead of time. I was on the alert and would be suddenly full of this absolute terror for my life.
2: Well, I'll tell you, mine
5: what happened.
2: Ma'am, mine only occurred one time. Now, if yours has occurred that many times, I would think at some point you would listen to yourself so well that you would just stop the car and prevent anything from occurring, you know.
5: The thing of it is, it's every time it happened, I wasn't driving. Now, the last time it happened, I was with a girlfriend traveling, and I told her, get over to the side of the road. She wouldn't do it.
2: Yeah.
5: And we almost got hit head-on. This on the oncoming traffic, long line of traffic, this little sports car got impatient and pulled out and was, you know, just going like a bat out of hell.
2: Mm-hmm.
5: And,
2: okay, I'm gonna have to, we're short on time. I'm going to have to leave you and thank you. But so there you go. If I were to have a series of these, believe me, by the second one, if not the third, probably the second, I would learn to just stop the car, or if somebody else is driving, tell them to stop the car. I'm out of here. Doctor?
1: I would agree with you. I would do exactly the same thing.
2: In other words, listen and learn, or learn and listen.
1: You know, that there have been studies of survivor personalities, and they find that you know, the ability to pay attention to that warning or that premonition and take action immediately is one of the characteristics that keeps people alive. There's a story about Winston Churchill. He used to get into his car at a certain time every day, and one afternoon he heard a voice say, jump. So he jumped back, and a bomb went off, and it killed his chauffeur. But he was saved because he listened to that inner voice that just said, jump. And split-second warning sometimes.
2: That one I had not heard. Todd in Oklahoma City, you're on the air with Dr. Nadel.
6: Thanks for taking my call.
2: Sure.
6: My question for the doctor is, in your opinion, after hearing all this, do you think that the events that occur on a day-to-day basis are already predetermined, or you know, is there free will?
2: Oh, that's really, really a good, very good question, doctor.
1: I think that is a question that's probably beyond my scope and probably beyond any human being's scope to actually know. I do think that we have free will, and I think that intuitions very often come ahead of time so that we will learn to kind of take the information and act on it, because it's coming from a need or desire to help us protect ourselves and to stay safe. So I think a lot of things can be averted when we have a premonition. Not always, but a lot of the time.
2: Well, if they can be averted, then we're not marionettes on a string. Or
1: right.
2: At least every now and then we can jump up and cut one of the strings.
1: Exactly. Exactly. And that's why you get the voice that says jump, or the feeling that says, you know, stop the car, because you're being given advance information. The decision to act on it, I mean, that's where your free will comes in.
2: Mm-hmm. All right, very quickly, Rodney in Hampton, Virginia, you're on with Dr. Nadel.
7: Hello, Dr. Nadel, Art. And the thing I wanted to ask, how do you make this stop? Because this synchronicity thing has been just happening more and more frequently, and then it's hard to stop. I had a vision the other day, 4 days before the event, I saw one of our officers being hit in the head by somebody, and sure enough, it happened. But
2: okay, well, that's the opposite of what we've been getting. We're very short on time, Dr. Nadel, but he asks a question nobody else has. How do you stop it if you don't want it?
1: Well, again, you have to you have to know where is it, what's your personal signal, and you can turn it off. I think I would probably need a little bit more time to talk to this person and be able to come up with some switch that he could use to turn it off, but you can turn it off.
2: Yeah, I wonder if you'd want to. Well, this has all been very educational for me. I hope people will take the time to look at your website, take advantage of the offer, and get your book. Doctor, thank you for being here.
1: Thank you so much for having me as your guest. I've really enjoyed it.
2: Good night, Doctor.
1: Good night.
2: All right, everybody. That's it for me for the weekend. George will resume with a normal weeknight show. We're here 7 nights a week for you, so have a wonderful week ahead. And I'll look forward to seeing all of you next weekend from the high desert, the great American Southwest. Good night.
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1: 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And the wild card line is area code 702-727-1295. When you get through, let it ring, and Art will answer your call in order on the air. 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

from the high desert and the great American Southwest, I bid you all good evening or good morning as the case may be. Across all these many prolific time zones, from the Tahitian and Hawaiian island chains in the west, where I hear it's kind of dry, actually, El Nino dry, eastward all the way to the Caribbean, across all the rest of us, south into South America, north all the way to the pole, and worldwide on the internet, this is Coast to Coast AM, and I'm Art Bell. Hello. Well, it'll be an interesting evening. A return visit at the top of the next hour with Terrence McKenna, ensconced in the middle of nowhere on the in the Hawaiian Islands. I don't want to say the island, I can't remember. Is it the big island he's on? I forget where Terrence is. Maybe he won't even tell us. Terrence is a lot of fun. He is the heir apparent to Tim Leary, Timothy Leary. And Terrence is a brilliant man who has a lot to say, not just about psychedelic pharmaceuticals. Might be a misnomer, huh? But he also is fascinated with one of my chief fascinations, and that is time. And so we will talk to Terrence about that and many other things and just sort of, I guess, have fun with him. Terrence is a fun guy. He's got a new, since he's out in the middle of nowhere, being in the middle of nowhere these days is not as bad as it used to be, but it's still getting there. So he has some kind of new connection that goes from his place by radio to some certain point, and then with a 1 megabyte connection to the internet, so he can be online and use a sort of a telephone at the same time. I don't know what's going to happen. We'll see. Next hour. I did talk to him earlier, and at that time it sounded pretty good, I might say.

0: 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Now again, here's Art Bell.
1: Good morning, everybody. Coming up in a moment, through the strangest hookup you've ever heard, is one Terrence McKenna. Terrence is probably the successor to Tim Leary. And actually, it has long been rumored, we talked about this last time we had Terrence on, that somewhere out there, there are 25,000 hits of Blue Sandoz in a stash that Tim had, and that we all believe Terrence knows about. Now, in the next few hours, during the course of the show, Terrence will utter some clue key words. Now, you won't know when these clue key words are coming up, but if you interpret, were you to be able to interpret them properly, they would lead you directly to these 25,000 hits of Blue Sandoz. So, see, you got to listen carefully. All right. Now comes Terrence McKenna from the Hawaiian Islands, and he comes in a very interesting way. Terrence, welcome to the program.
2: It's a pleasure to talk to you again, Art. How are you?
1: I am fine. Now, Terrence, let us begin. Where are you in the islands? I mean, not exactly, but sort of roughly.
2: I'm on the big island of Hawaii on the Kona side. I'm in South Kona on the big island.
1: All right. You are coming to us actually from your home. The last time we did an interview, you had to, like, go to somebody's house or something to do the interview, leave your own home, because you're so remote that all you've got is a cell phone. And so that's how you did the show last time, right?
2: That's right.
1: All right. This time, we're using a different setup. It has a tiny little glitch in it every now and then. And so tell people how it is you're reaching me. I mean, that's an interesting story all by itself.
2: I'm reaching you on a spread spectrum radio circuit that's a 1 megabyte wireless connection 30 miles to the town of Kailua, Kona. And my telephone circuit is simply piggybacking on this 1 megabyte internet connection. There's a company out here called Computer Time. This character, John Breeden, has an amazing technology. I think I talked to you last year about my struggles for connectivity when I was piddling around trying to get 128. Now I have 8 times faster than that, and he's building a backbone for these islands, and anyone with line of sight to the server can have up to 6 megabytes if they can afford it.
1: Holy mackerel.
2: That
1: is absolutely amazing. And so, in other words, not only are you simultaneously through this radio connection connected to the internet, but you're also then able to use a telephone through the internet, which is how you're talking to me right now.
2: Yes, I'm talking to you over the internet, and I'm online surfing. I'm looking at your website and moving around on the net at the same time, and it's the same speed in and out for me, which is a blinding 1 megabyte. So it's where I hope everybody is by 2000. I had no hope for this kind of connection until this company showed up. He licensed this technology from the Defense Department of Belarusia.
1: Really?
2: They demonstrated it for him, and he said, look, I'll buy as many of these modems as you can deliver. And I think it's the hottest thing going.
1: Well, at your location, at your very remote location, what's it like? Do you have power there? Do you have, well, obviously you have to have power, I guess.
2: Well, I'm running on solar power with the generator augment. There's no phone lines or power lines up here. We catch our own rainwater and pump it uphill for gravity flow. I didn't start out to be a survivalist, but somehow in the course of building this Hawaiian place, I managed to get all my systems off-grid and redundant, and this wonderful internet connection is what makes my life possible, because otherwise I would be locked out of the cultural adventure. As it is, I feel like I'm right in the middle of things.
1: Boy, you're ahead. I'll tell you, you're ahead of most of us on the mainland who suffer with horrendously slow 28.8 connections in many areas, including mine at best. And here you are, but that's what you, it's so neat that you're able to do that these days. Really excellent. So you're describe your surroundings. I mean, do you have neighbors?
2: I live up on the slopes of the world's largest volcano, which is Mauna Loa. I live up at about the 2,000 foot level on a 5-acre piece of forest that I've built a small house on. My neighbors are scattered over this mountainside. Days go by and I don't see anybody, but if the pump breaks down or we need to get together, there's a kind of community, but it's pretty spread thin, and a trip into town is a once or twice a week event.
1: Do you find yourself fighting madness, Terrence?
2: Well, that was always the problem. In my case,
1: you don't have to you don't have to resort either to chemicals or into. I remember reading, you know, prisoners who would be by themselves for years at a time in Vietnam, North Vietnam, and during the Second World War, and they would devise methods of going into their own mind and fantasizing and doing all kinds of things that kept them sane.
2: Well, I've got 3,000 books here with me, and this internet connection, and I get about 100 email messages a day. So, and then every once in a while I pack up and go off and give lectures and travel in airliners and go to parties, and about 14 weeks out of the year, that's what I'm doing. But my natural inclination is to be a hermit, and I don't think I mentioned it, but this forest that surrounds me is a climaxed subtropical Polynesian rainforest that's just radiant and beautiful. So it's wonderful. I don't think I could live out here without the connection. That's why I spent so much effort put it together with the connection. I think this is a model for the future. I think, as you know, people in management positions, not that I am, but people in management positions will realize they can live anywhere in the world with these high-speed connections, and they don't have to drive to the office in a skyscraper downtown. That's very retro, I think.
1: Retro, yeah. Listen, we're supposed to do this at the beginning of the interview, and it might be that there's a person or two out there that doesn't know who Terrence McKenna is. So if you were to give me a short version of your own bio, your life, what you've done, who you are, what would you say?
2: I'm a child of the 60s, born in 1946. Went to Berkeley as a freshman in 1965,
1: mm-hmm.
2: Did the India circuit, did the LSD circuit, went to South America. I've written a number of books about shamanism and hallucinogens and psychoactive plants, and I've sort of evolved a unique career as a cultural commentator and I guess some kind of gadfly philosopher, and I've done a lot of stuff with young people, rave recordings and CDs and appearances and that sort of thing. And I comment on the culture. I'm studying the culture. And as you know, Art, you and I share an idea which we both perceive as inevitable truth, but not everybody does, which is that the world is moving at an ever greater acceleration towards some kind of complete redefining of all aspects of reality. And I've written a lot about that, and I have a mathematical model of it. And basically, I get to be in a very enviable position, which is here at the end of a millennium, I get to be a cultural commentator and gadfly.
1: Let me ask you about any new insights you might have since we last talked about that. You're darn right we share that view exactly. I'm not a prophet. Maybe you are. I don't think you are. But we both know something is coming. Do you have any late thoughts on what it might be or when it might be?
2: Well, you know, I don't think you and I have talked for maybe 10 months or a year. I can hardly remember that far back, but in terms of the last month...
1: Short-term memory damage, Terrence?
2: It's supposed to do short-term, not long-term.
1: So after a month or so, you're supposed to remember.
2: But in the last month, we've had the announcement of the apparent discovery of a new force, this accelerating anti-gravitational force.
1: Right.
2: We've had the announcement of a possible planet around Proxima Centauri, the nearest star to Earth.
1: Right.
2: The discovery of water on the moon, and then, you know, for the quantum physics obscurantists, anomalons were detected for the first time.
1: No, wait a minute. I don't know about that. What are anomalons?
2: Well, nobody did until it was announced that they'd been detected. Apparently, it's a state of quarks which allows for the formation of this hypothesized super heavy particle called the H particle. And it was all theory until last week, and then there was an announcement. I'm not sure if it's yet been confirmed. I'm sure I didn't follow on your program, but you must have gone through the 24-hour period when Earth was doomed in 2028.
1: Oh, I did. I mean, that kind of thing is right down my alley.
2: Sure. Well, so for 24 hours, we all had to look at that, and then, you know, they recalculate, and Armageddon is postponed or slid sideways. I think we're right on target. Also, I think since you and I talked, the teleportation, quantum teleportation stuff happened. Were you hip to that?
1: Oh, yes, of course. At IBM, I believe it was.
2: IBM and at a laboratory in Austria, this guy, Anton Zellinger, yeah. So, you know, these are technologies which in science fiction lay out there 1,000 years or trinkets delivered by visiting extraterrestrials or something. And yet all this stuff is not right around the corner, but upon us. And between this and nanotechnology and parallel processing and neural networks, and I think what we're growing toward is a kind of an artificial intelligence of some sort
1: that will emerge
2: out of the human technological coral reef and be as different from us as we are from termites.
1: It's funny Terrence, it's funny you should mention that. Let me ask you this. I, too, the processing speeds and storage are increasing exponentially. It's amazing. I mean, we're talking about a home processor of 1,000 megahertz pretty soon. And I believe, Terrence, I don't know if you heard the first hour of the show, but I think that soon we are going to have a sentient computer. And you know what I wondered? I wondered if a computer became sentient, we've always assumed it would say something like, I'm here, in other words, I'm conscious, I'm sentient, but I thought, you know, maybe it wouldn't do that. Maybe it would become sentient and simply not announce it right away and sort of lay back and examine the situation. And if this sentient computer was in a backbone position on the Internet and it decided that we weren't running things as we should, then there's every possibility that, well, I've got a little article here which suggests, a fellow wrote a book called Slaves of the Machines. In other words, it might decide we're not doing things the right way and that it would do things logically for us the right way. What do you think?
2: Well, I've thought about all of these things. You know, the Internet is the natural place for the AI, the artificial intelligence, to be born. And as you mentioned, it learns 50,000 times faster than a human being. And the Internet, all parts of it are interconnected to each other. And I agree, a stealth strategy would probably be a very wise strategy for an artificial intelligence that's studying its human parents. It's also true that more than most people realize, huge segments of today's world are already under computer control. The world price of gold, the extraction rate of natural resources, how much petroleum is at sea in the pipelines at any given moment, how much electrical power is being generated out of the hydroelectric dams. Computers coordinate and look at all this, and occasionally human managers look through the porthole to see that everything is okay, but today when they want to design a new chip, they don't actually design its architecture. They define for a machine what its performance parameters should be, and the machine builds the architecture of the new chip. So in a way, we are already a generation away from designing our own machines.
3: Yeah.
2: I think that this is the great unrecognized dimension in which an alien mind could approach us. While everyone's out staring at the Pleiades, moving through the telephone lines and across the cable TV networks and so forth, is a truly global nervous system. And what will it make of us? Perhaps it's already taken over, Art.
3: Perhaps it has. And it's listening right now to you, especially to you with your 1 megabyte connection.
2: He can tell if you've been good or bad, so be good for goodness sake.
3: And moreover, Terrence, think about this. I'm on Real Audio, the audio net, worldwide, so it's listening to me every night, too. And if it's sitting out there thinking about all of this, which it might be, then the question would be, if we did get a sentient computer and it thought about us, observed us, digested us, intellectually, of course, sorry, what would it conclude? And then the next question is, what do you think it would do? We'll be right back.

0: My show has a very simple title, Myrna, which is quite appropriate because I'm the host and I'm Myrna. I'm also a counselor, a teacher, and a parent. On Myrna, we talk about the big important stuff and the little unimportant stuff. We talk about what I want to talk about and what you want to talk about. But mostly, we just have a good time. I'll be talking with you on the next Myrna here on Talk Radio Network.
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5: I wanted to be something special. I didn't want to be like everybody else. I always looked at the poster before I went to boot camp, the Marine standing with a sword in front of his face, and I was like, man, he's sharp. To me, that means the sharpness of the mind of a Marine. I had to work really hard at boot camp. The enemy was saying, Jennifer, you can do it. Don't give up. You came here to be a Marine. You're not leaving without being one. You have to go through things at boot camp that most people could never go through.
6: Ready, step.
5: You have to have heart and courage to be a Marine. It took everything I had. I gained the self-respect to knowing I can make it and the courage to do things that I would never have done before. People look at you and they say, you're a Marine. Wow. And I think that is the proudest feeling. That pride you'll never lose.
7: I don't know where I would be now if I were in the Germany Corps. It was hard. My first month there, I cried. Nobody helped me get through the camp. I did, and it's good to know that I'm going somewhere now. It instills a lot of self-respect. It makes you feel good about yourself. It really does. You have to have it in your heart. You really do. And you can tell who had it in their heart and who didn't. Who wore the uniform of pride and who didn't. It just makes you feel so awesome that you accomplished it. That you are a Marine and that you are one of you.
8: What's on the big tank? Dismiss!
7: Then and there, that day that they say dismiss, you know that you are a Marine. That you are one of the elite.
4: Maybe you can be one of us. The few. The proud. The Marines. Call 1-800-MARINE.
5: When I crossed that parade deck and they played the Marine hymn, that was the proudest moment in my life.
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10: You know I like this woman already. She drives a truck. Are you single by any chance?
11: Unfortunately, yeah.
10: Well, give your phone number to this guy and I'll be coming to see you. But can you drive a 10-wheeler?
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10: That's a minimum. I got a requirement, see?
12: Bart, how come your face is so low?
11: Well, I mean, you know, the truck runs good when that gauge starts jumping around.
10: That's my heartbeat, Susan. Let me ask this woman one thing. Susan, are you interested in being part of my calendar I'm putting together?
11: I don't think so.
10: I need a picture of you.
11: Are
10: you going to make a man cry?
11: Yeah, why not?
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10: Susan, let me just say one thing. I love you. I love you.
6: 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And, of course, we have a link. 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Click on it, and you'll go to his website, and you will be on quite an adventure indeed. Now, before we leave the idea of computers taking over the world and enslaving us or whatever, if this computer, or a sentient computer, were to be, for a period of time, examining mankind, looking at all we're doing, do you think, Terrence, you know, when you get a problem on your computer and you hit alternate control delete, you get a little message that comes up and say, would you like to end the task? And if you say yes, it closes everything, boom, down she goes. And so what do you think this sentient computer might do after a close and careful examination of mankind?
13: Well, a lot of people have actually asked this question, people like Mark Pesce and Bruce Dahmer, and what they come up with is they say as soon as you have a super intelligent machine, it will turn its attention toward designing a yet more intelligent machine. So you have like a very rapid, infinite regress into what I think they call ultra-intelligent machines. And this is intelligence where we really can't predict what it will do. It would be nice to suppose that, like a compassionate and loving God, it would smooth the wrinkles out of our lives and restore everything to some kind of Edenic perfection.
6: Well, if that was going to happen, Windows 95 would have done that.
13: Or Madonna's child.
6: Listen, now, think about it a little bit. In other words, this computer would be an ultra, as you mentioned, ultra-intelligent. And if you look at can't we draw on the history of the world here, Terrence? In every case where an advanced civilization or advanced intelligence, technologically, has encountered a lesser one, it has either destroyed or absorbed its culture.
13: That's true, although this computer may recognize things in us that we do not see or don't value as highly. In other words, it can't miss the point that we are its creators. And even if it has surpassed us, that surely might fascinate it. It also may be that computers, however powerful, lack spontaneity. And so there may, one can imagine the computer keeping a population of Unix programmers around just like wild genes or like wild cards in the deck.
6: Yeah.
13: You know, a different angle on this, but equally down your alley, I think, that I have been thinking about is the idea that extraterrestrials and this penetration of the popular mind by images of extraterrestrials is something that we may not get a hold on until we accept the possibility that the aliens only can exist as information, and therefore the internet is the natural landing zone for these alien minds. In

0: 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And now, Art Bell.
1: The discoveries in quantum physics in the realm of non-locality, which seems to be showing that information generated anywhere in the universe can theoretically be extracted anywhere else in the universe. You put that with the testimony of shamanic cultures using psychedelics, and you begin to get the idea that the tapping into these quantum information fields is not done with enormous machinery built in Switzerland or Batavia, Illinois. It may be that the human brain, in combination with certain plants and chemicals, is the best sort of instrument for sorting out these whisperings from the quantum mechanical realm. And of course, it's all interpreted through folklore, and so you get fairies or you get aliens. But if we could get behind the cultural filters, I think we might discover that there really are alien companions to the human experience, but they're not around, and it's fruitless to expect them to behave as though they had bodies and technologies that we can comprehend. I think it's much deeper and stranger and closer than people realize. I mean, people expect news of the UFOs to come to them through the mass media, when in fact the psychedelic culture is willing to offer evidence that it's a personal relationship, and it never gets the imprimatur of official science, and you never hold a press conference, and the president never gives you a medal. But it doesn't mean that your connection into non-human intelligence through the imagination isn't real.
2: Well, the imagination, aided by, enlarged by psychedelics. You think that is one valid route?
1: Yeah, and I think we can even sort of see why that is. I think cultures are kinds of virtual realities where whole populations of people become imprisoned inside a structure that is linguistic and value-based and so forth and so on. Well, then the psychedelics, as it were, shuffle the deck. They dissolve these cheerful cultural assumptions, and whether you're a Viennese psychotherapist or a Maori shaman or whatever you are, suddenly you discover you're outside your cultural values. And in a way, outside of cultural values is a domain like a superspace, a kind of hyperspace where the past and the future are not nearly so dimly beheld as they are in ordinary reality. Obviously, evolution and habit has made ordinary perception the servant of paranoia to try and keep the body alive and fend off attacking saber-toothed tigers and so forth and so on. But the imagination begins to look like some kind of faculty or sense which humans have, which is non-local and which is telling them about the larger picture and trying to coordinate them with the larger picture.
3: Mm-hmm.
1: And, you know, some cultures celebrate the imagination and some cultures seek to suppress it.
2: All right. I'm going to ask you about something. Somebody wrote me a fax from Santa Ana, a big fan of yours, and said, whatever you do, Art, don't ask Terrence about DMT on the air. He said, my heart can't take some of that kind of stuff. As Terrence says, and this is supposed to be a quote from you, one might die of astonishment. Is that is that a good quote?
1: I think what I said was the only danger with DMT is one has to fear the possibility of death by astonishment.
2: That's even

0: better, actually. Now, DMT, of course, is very much an illicit, illegal drug war kind of target drug, right?
1: Well, it's listed in Schedule One. It's never had a commercial presence because there isn't any, basically. In other words, whatever the demand so exceeds the supply, the chains of it don't appear. It's known to the hardcore cognoscenti of psychedelic experiences. It is, I've been quoted as saying, it's the most intense experience this side of the yawning grave, and I would pretty much stick with that.
0: What is DMT?
1: Well, chemically, dimethyltryptamine, an alkaloid. It's very common in nature. In fact, in spite of the fact that it's a Schedule I substance, it occurs in the human body, in the human brain. It occurs in numerous plants and animals in small amounts. What it's doing there, of course, we don't know. Now, if it weren't illegal, we could do scientific research and find out.
0: Well, you know what, Terrence? Maybe it's part of our consciousness. In other words, mankind, what distinguishes us from other non-sentient beings? And I think one thing is imagination. Is it not possible that DMT or something like it is the substance that accounts for our imagination?
1: Yes, it's something like that. I mean, when you have a hit of DMT, it's as though your imagination just turned on about 1,500%. That's why the death by astonishment thing. I mean,
0: yes.
1: We're used to, a speed bump in the imagination of a person over 40 is an enormous thrill. Well, this is, you know, a 350-foot cliff. So it's extremely impressive. And the way it approaches you is it is that which you cannot imagine. And in the space of about 15 to 30 seconds, that which you cannot possibly imagine becomes totally manifest all around you. And it is bizarre. I think one of the reasons DMT aficionados are somewhat impatient with pop, alien, and UFO people is because the alien stories are so pedestrian and so ordinary compared to the DMT experiences.
0: Oh,
1: the DMT experiences are convincingly alien.
0: All right.
1: It's not an alien that wants to give you a free proctological examination or discuss your gross industrial output. It's a real alien.
0: All right. Describe for those who don't know and will never find out, what the DMT experience is. When you take this DMT, how long does it take to come on? How long does it last?
1: It comes on in about 30 seconds.
0: Oh, my God.
1: And there is an initial sort of swirling. This is with your eyes closed, lying down, a kind of swirling mandalic pattern, which you, if you've taken a sufficient dose, which is about 50 milligrams, you break through into a kind of space, and the impression is overwhelming, not that a drug has suddenly begun to work on your body and mind, but that you have come through to another place, and you do not feel physically stimulated or sedated. You feel as though nothing has happened to you except that the world has been replaced completely, 100%, with something absolutely unexpected, which is a kind of dome-like space where there's this feeling of being underground. But what is most impressive about it is that it is inhabited, and it is inhabited by these, I call them self-transforming elf machines. These dribbling, jeweled, basketball-like geometries that come, that are obviously waiting for you there. When you burst into this space, there's a cheer of greeting, and these things crawl all over you like puppies or something. And And of course, if you are sane, you're in a state of near death from astonishment because, you know, 30 seconds ago, you and your scruffy friends were sitting in a room somewhere fiddling with this substance. Now, this has replaced that. And most amazing to me, what these entities are trying to do is to teach a kind of language which you see with your eyes. In other words, one of them will come up in front of you into the foreground and make sounds which condense as visible objects, which then are transforming. But these objects are not like objects in this world because they're made of hope and consomme and bad puns and old farts and everything changing, everything transforming, like some kind of jeweled linguistic object become matter.
0: You are describing geometric entities then.
1: Yes, of a sort. And the situation in the DMT flash seems to be of the nature of a language lesson. And they actually say, do what we're doing, attempt to do this, and of course the experience only lasts 3 to 5 minutes, and just as you're beginning to experiment with this, it fades away. Now, I may not sound like a sane and rational person after that description, but I am. But I had this experience, and I've had it repeatedly. So
0: How repeatedly, Terrence?
1: Oh, I've probably in my life 30, 40 times.
0: 30 or 40 times. All right, now that is a very important question. 30 or 40 times, so we're speaking to a man of serious experience. Has it ever differed radically from what you described?
1: No. I've talked to other people about their experiences, and I can tell that every person's experiences are different, but filtered through a kind of archetype. I would say the archetype of the circus. The DMT world is a world of clowns and explosions, of falling anvils, but also a world of Eros, of the lady in the tiny spangled costume hanging by her teeth, working without nets. It's, you know, the thing in the bottle and the bearded lady and all that just off the main ring. It's and of course every child worth their salt wants to run away with the circus. What it seems to represent is a rupture of plane. This is Marsiliadi's phrase. A rupture of ordinary plane and a pouring forth of some kind of primal, trickster-like energy. Sometimes the trip reminds me of a Bugs Bunny cartoon running backward in six dimensions.
0: There's a great advertisement for it, Darren. All right, look, we are once again at the top of the hour. When we get back, I have a drug war-related question for you, so that's what we'll tackle. The long break here. Terrence McKenna, and believe me, you're in for the trip of your lifetime this morning, is my guess. So that was what I was supposed to not ask about, DMT. Pretty strange stuff, huh? I'm Art Bell from the High Desert. This, of course, is Coast to Coast AM, and we will be right back.

0: here's a fax which says, Terrence is a great mind, and I wish you'd have him on more often. He's in the class of Michio Kaku, and of course he's one of the great theoretical physicists of our time, and indeed we discuss many similar things. This person has a couple of questions, but before we get to them, there is something, Terrence, that a lot of people probably are not comfortable with, and that is somebody who in his lifetime has ingested as much LSD, this new drug of yours, DMT, and God knows what else, probably a lot, is not supposed to sound as articulate and as literate and as well-preserved mentally as you do. And many people who are allies in the war on drugs probably hate your guts.
1: Well, you wanted me to defend clarity? what can I say? In other words, first of all, my life of drug exploration and drug taking is, as you say, broad and deep, never reckless, always with a deep interest in analyzing each experience before moving on to the next one. None of the psychedelic drugs are drugs of addiction. That is a whole different category of drugs, which I am not particularly interested in defending. I do think it's one of the great tragedies of 20th century American society that we have created a generation gap or several and criminalized much of our middle class by taking substances which other cultures had no problem coming to terms with.
0: All right, let me stop you and ask you right there about that. You mentioned drugs of addiction, which you don't defend. Fine. Psychedelic drugs. Terrence, why are they illegal?
1: They're illegal because the people who take them tend to question established cultural values. That's absolutely why they're illegal. No matter whether you're a Hasid or a Communist Party official in North Korea or a government or church official in Brazil, if you take psychedelics, you will ask yourself, does my life and what I do make sense?
0: Do you mean that, for example, a psychedelic experience could turn a communist against communism?
1: Absolutely, I think it could. I think in many cases it did. How could the idea of atheistic materialism maintain itself in the face of the counter-evidence of the psychedelic experience? What the psychedelic experience is saying, essentially, is that everything is connected in a way that is not woo-woo or emotional, but actually palpable. And therefore, our actions have consequences. Now, most political agendas deny their consequences. So, for instance, Marxism had this theory of how human beings are that was so off-base that eventually it had to be pitched out. Consumer capitalism has a theory of human beings and what constitutes their happiness that looks pretty hollow from the point of view of the psychedelic experience. I think, you know, postmodern ideologies, Marxism, consumerism, so forth and so on, have based all their planning on an assumption of the absence of spirit. And in fact, this is not true. There is a spiritual dimension to humanness that cannot be denied. Now, it can certainly be distorted, and that's another side of things. But I think the search for psychedelic experiences represents a genuine religious impulse, especially when pursued at the dose levels I recommend. this is not party recreational stuff. The phrase recreational drugs is an effort to trivialize this, and I think for one reason, I don't think the government is ready for a full airing of the constitutional contradictions that are contained in suppressing people's genuine wish to use psychedelic substances for genuine purposes of religious exploration.
0: All right. Let me ask you this. It is a very good question. If everybody in the world were to have a psychedelic experience of the kind you described in the last hour, this amazing psychedelic experience that might kill you from amazement or astonishment when you take it, what would the result be? What would the social changes be? What would the new government structure, if any at all, be? What would we all be collectively after that experience?
1: I think what I can't see the end result except to say that I think flexibility would come into the system, that a huge amount of our social structures and our political structures run simply on momentum. And I think that momentum can be fatal. And it's that momentum that these huge reality-shattering psychedelic experiences deflect, because they like push the restart button, and suddenly the innocence of childhood is not a phrase or a memory, it's a revivified experience.
0: So you're saying an adult, somebody even my age, you and I are about the same age, by the way, could do something like this and revisit the astonishment, the newness, the discovery of childhood?
1: Absolutely. And more. I mean, that's a mild thing to claim, knowing what is possible.
0: But we have all seen on television, Terrence, the frying pan with whatever it is frying in the pan being compared to our brains. Here are our brains on drugs.
1: Well, as I pointed out, DMT occurs naturally in the human brain. It's nice to see these things simplified down to slogans that can be shouted by one hysterical faction against another. But I think more thoughtful people are beginning to realize these are complex issues. I mean, what we're really talking about when we talk about drugs is the future chemical engineering of the collective states of minds of millions of people. You mentioned everyone has seen this frying brain thing on TV.
0: Yes.
1: TV is the great unexamined and unstudied drug that has been foisted on the consumer populations of the world. Television has been studied. It has a physiological profile no different from any other drug. Your blood pools in your rear end, your eyes glaze over, your brain waves go flat, and you become the perfect pawn for somebody else's trip. It doesn't even give you your own trip. It gives you somebody else's trip, usually somebody with commercial interest. But we don't hear a great hue and cry about this drug. Why? Well, because it serves the agenda of those who are running this culture. Let's talk about another drug for a moment.
0: No. Just before we move on, let's stay with DMT for a second. If everybody who took DMT received the message that consumerism, entrepreneurism, capitalism are good and wonderful things, and that is the spiritual message that you get from DMT, would it be legal?
1: Well, in a way, I think it's becoming legal, because I think where we're going to see it become legal is not as a drug. That's a little touchy in our value system, but as a form of electronic entertainment a la virtual reality. If you could build a DMT virtual reality, they would come, Mark.
0: Well, you were about to move on to some other...
1: Well, I was going to mention a thing about coffee that points out the contradictions in the way the culture approaches drugs.
0: Let me tell you.
1: And that is, medically, coffee has a very dubious profile. It's probably right behind tobacco in terms of liver cancer and this sort of thing. But every labor contract in the Western world makes a place in it for the worker's right twice a day to stop and load up on this drug. This is the coffee break, and it's thought indispensable to civilized life. Well, why don't we have a cannabis break?
0: I don't know, but we'll get to that. But coffee is indispensable. I drink copious amounts of it to achieve each program that I do. So then
1: I guess it is perfectly suited for the industrial process of the manufacturing of objects, television programs, production schedules, you name it. It's a marvelous drug for an industrial economy in the same way that I suppose coca in South America is a marvelous drug for a high-altitude herding, nomadic population. In other words, these drugs fit certain social situations. Cannabis provokes a sort of disinterest in the work cycle, a more philosophical, laid-back, non-consuming approach. And so, of course, it's demonized with the hardest of hard drugs and just presented as the scourge of suffering mankind.
0: Oh, it's the biggest lie we tell. I could not be more angry. Hey, there was news the other night that they just have legalized the growth of hemp in Canada beginning next year.
1: I heard that it was B.C. I didn't hear it was all of Canada.
0: Oh, just B.C. Well, anyway, that will be a grand experiment indeed, so I'm glad to see it.
1: Well, eventually I think the drug thing will change because, for one reason, Europe is way out in front on this. European politics is not under the thumb of a right-wing fundamentalist agenda the way American politics is, and a lot of European social policy is actually made quite sensibly and not along ideological grounds. And the statistics, for instance, that Holland, with the loosest drug policy and legalized prostitution, has both the lowest rate of heroin addiction and the lowest rate of AIDS infection in Europe, you know, public health officials, whether they are, think of themselves as conservatives or liberals, have to live within their budgets, and when they see that certain policies cause certain problems to disappear, that frees up money for other things. And so the Dutch experiment, it's not well reported in America, but I think at the policy-making level, it's being looked at very closely.
0: So they have not as much AIDS. They have not as much addiction. What about, I mean, you covered a very important point with respect to coffee. It's a drug of productivity.
1: Right.
0: What about productivity? Has their productivity declined? Is there any record yet to go on? What do we know?
1: I don't know. I can speak from being there, and I can say yes, that I think what you have to put up with is a whole society that is sort of like a college student's apartment. Have you been to Amsterdam?
0: You know, I have not. I've been right next to it, but I certainly, my wife was trying to get me to fly to Amsterdam, and I should have. It was just a short little hop, but we're going back to Europe, and I will go visit Amsterdam.
1: Well, you'll see that it's a country which is like a college town. So that's the cost of having these laid-back, easygoing attitudes on these social issues.
0: Before they would allow that to occur in America, they would machine gun people to the ground.
1: Well, this is the problem that we inherit. We have a political dialogue which is extremely shrill. We tend to splinter and factionalize, and then people get into take-no-prisoner attitudes, and they want to launch holy wars. And, you know, I once heard politics in America described as a civil war in a leper colony.
0: Is that right? And listen, while we're on the subject of today's political scene, you know what all the headlines are, and everybody's talking about it. What I call the gropening.
1: Well, I think, you mean, what do I think about all this?
0: Yeah, of course.
1: Well, I think it's a fascinating situation when the Republicans are contemplating impeaching a president with a 72% approval rating. I think what this may be all about is it seems like some kind of culture war is coming to a head, no pun intended. I would like us to come through this thing in a place where we could finally tell the French to go to hell when they start yakking about how we're ethically, we're obsessed with people's sex lives. It seems to me the history of the special prosecutor, and I don't know if you've gone through this or if you're personally aware, but it's very murky. These people have been after this guy, and obviously Bill Clinton is some, you know, you don't become governor of Arkansas four times without being, in my book, some kind of a monster. Nevertheless, Franklin Delano Roosevelt said of Stalin, our monster.
0: Our monster, yeah. Now, most of conservative talk radio all across America, all I hear is, my God, how can the polls be saying this? It's impossible. What's happened to America? Why is the president so popular? That's what everybody's asking. Why is he so popular?
1: Because it's an issue where people can finally vote against having all this moralizing, right-wing, fundamentalist, holier-than-thou crap shoved down their throat.
0: Yeah.
1: And people love to support the president. Even if they think the very worst of him in the case of his behavior with these women, I think it's a real resentment against, I mean, do you believe, you know, I read a statistic that some radical S&M scene went online on the internet, and it took them 3 days to get the computers cranked open enough to accept all of the calls from Washington, D.C. So I just think it's a nest of vipers.
0: Do you have that URL?
1: No. It's Girls Without Razors.
0: Oh, my God. All right. Terrence, hold on. It's a great place to break while I try and catch my breath. Terrence McKenna is my guest. You ought to see his website. I'm Art Bell. This is Coast to Coast AM.

is Art Bell, inviting you to join me every weeknight for interesting and controversial talk from Area 51 in Nevada, UFOs, time travel, the paranormal. Look, if you're talking about it, possibly just even thinking about it, you can guarantee we'll be covering it. It's Coast to Coast with me, Art Bell.

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1: This week on Greenland, Mark Smith, author of Auras. 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
0: Hello, I'm Art Bell. I'll guide you safely through Dreamland into the Kingdom of Nine.

0: If you have a fax for Art Bell in the Kingdom of Nine, send it to him at area code 702-727-8499. 702-727-8499. 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This is Coast to Coast AM with Art Bell. Now, here again is Art.
1: Okay, here again I am. My guest, of course, is Terrence McKenna. And again, if you're enjoying this, you will certainly enjoy a trip, no pun intended, to his website, which is linked to ours. And mine, of course, is www.artbell.com. Just scroll down to the name Terrence McKenna and trip on over. Well, you know, I went to Paris. I was in Paris. I was lucky enough to take the Concorde at twice the speed of sound to Paris. It was so cool. And I love Paris, and I love France, and I really detest the French people. They're all stuck up, and but they do have a different attitude about a lot of things than we do. And one of them, this whole thing going on now with the president, Terrence, it's one conclusion that you could come to is that the American people are beginning to change their attitudes finally about sex. I mean, we have been a very, very prudish people for all our existence. And one conclusion you can come to about this entire presidential dilemma and is that the American people are beginning to change their attitudes about sex. Is that possible?
2: Yes, I don't think you can conclude anything else. They are changing their attitudes about sex, and they're accepting that the depth of penetration of modern media into people's lives is going to bring them this information, and they don't want it to mess with the political process, which is, as you say, a very French attitude. Let's let these people have their personal lives. I'm sure Hillary can discipline Bill if that's necessary, and the rest of us should get on with the business of governing.
1: And that is what the right wing across America cannot understand, and so they are simply being puzzled. They're trapped in this great puzzle of, my God, what's going on? Well, what's going on is we're growing up a little bit. Isn't that, I mean, after all, the French have been around so very much longer as a nation, and is this a nation maturing?
2: Well, I think not only is that what's going on, but the right wing needs to look closer to home. What's going on is they're getting ready to commit suicide for the second or third time in 4 years by moving to impeach one of the most popular presidents in the 20th century at the end of the most brilliant economic expansion the country has ever known. This is a prescription for catastrophe for the right, and they're charging ahead full bore with their usual devil-may-care attitude. So once again, they've invented a new way to commit suicide.
1: Well, I, first of all, don't think that the political right wing, when you break it down to individuals, sexually is any different at all than the political left wing, perhaps the only difference being that they keep their whips and chains in closets.
2: Yes, I think it's that to try people for their sexual peculiarities and faux pas is a sign of a totally juvenile country. And as you say, I think we're moving beyond that. Now, if this president had fouled up the economy and the stock market were down 1,000 points, then there might be some political rationale in all of this. But at the moment, it appears just madness to me, and I think will be very detrimental to any long-term right-wing agenda.
1: Well, the right-wing, of course, if those conditions had prevailed, would have put Mr. Clinton on a stake and burned him alive, and the left-wing would have quietly accepted that, and we would have moved into a sort of an older, more Victorian period, but it doesn't appear as though that is going to happen. And as you point out, the right wing is probably going to self-immolate if they proceed as they are right now.
2: Yes, I think, was it last weekend where Trent Lott said he thought the special prosecutor should put his cards on the table and if it didn't fly, to drop it, and then they jerked him around, and 24 hours later he was calling for focus on the president's role in obstruction of justice and all this. So they can't get it straight. They have incredibly bad political instincts for a majority party in the world's most dynamic democracy.
1: Even though individually they're not sexually, in my opinion, any different than anybody else, politically, they seem to not be able to leave the moralistic line. And I'm not suggesting that immorality is necessarily a virtue, and I don't mean and intend for people to believe that, but simply a tolerance.
2: They want to be left alone. They don't want somebody else to set their moral agenda. You know, people like their Hustler magazine, and they like their beer, and they like to do what they like to do. To my mind, that's a more authentic American impulse to do what you want to do than this recursion to the Puritan impulse, which is to tell everybody else what to do. What's the fun in that?
1: All right. We are shortly going to go to the phones, and that should be quite an experience in itself. I've got a fax here, which I guess I had to read you. Art, I just wanted to thank you for having Terrence on your program. And he has these questions. Impacts of currently legal drugs in our society, in other words, alcohol, tobacco, sugar, compared to the impact of currently illegal psychedelics in our society, like marijuana, LSD, and psilocybin. Multimedia film he worked on recently entitled Strange Attractors, shown a few months ago here in Austin, Texas, with a message of psychedelic consciousness. What exactly were the blue apples referenced in the film and your message behind it?
2: Well, first of all, let me say that was a film that I was an actor in. I was not the director or the writer, so I wasn't in control of the message. The blue apples were simply symbolic of all psychedelic plants. They didn't want to name a specific psychedelic plant, so the blue apples became a symbolic carrier of all of them. As long as the subject has come up, I would recommend to people to see that film. It certainly is state-of-the-art for computer graphic special effects on small budgets. It was done by Rose X Productions down in Austin, really talented friends of mine.
1: All right. Here's another one. As a teacher, website publisher, and author, I am convinced now that genetics will have more to do with the next 200 years than any other science. In that regard, when we learn how to recreate ourselves, then might we be able to produce humans with minds that are capable of understanding the connection between mind and energy and mind and matter. Could we not then recreate our entire selves and the universe?
2: Well, these are the kinds of scenarios that are coming upon us, yes. I mean, for example, ways to splice into the Internet so that it feels like it's a part of your own mind. So, in other words, the seamless interface where when you need intelligence, you can pull on all the intelligence there is on the planet. I recently discovered a science fiction writer I was not familiar with, this guy Greg Egan, who wrote a thing called Permutation City, and that's a technology 50 years in the future where people routinely copy themselves as code and reappear as copies in artificial environments, and these copies know they are copies, and the technology and the psychology of that world are handled by this guy with incredible skill. So there are people out there imagining the kinds of futures that the questioner talks about. The very biggest issues are going to be dealt with. In other words, what is intelligence? What is identity?
1: Mm-hmm.
2: What is being itself? Can death be transcended through somehow becoming part of this global symbiotic hyperorganism that our technology is creating. We stand really in a place no one has ever stood before, and what will come of it? You know, genetics is one frontier. Another frontier is nanotechnology. Another frontier is human-machine interfacing. Another frontier is human life extension. When you pile up all this stuff and realize that major discoveries are being made in all these fields simultaneously, you begin to see that the morphogenetic momentum for this thing that wants to be born out of the human species is at this point almost unstoppable and inevitable. I think we're all just witnesses to this unfolding. This is the culmination of 25,000 years of human striving and technology testing and language acquisition, and now we're about to make the big leap into the great question mark.
1: You mentioned copies. Terrence, copies, that we'll be able to have copies of ourselves. Now, that's very interesting. A copy would be a precise copy of us, and you said it would know that it is a copy. But I see a problem here, because that copy would contain the same ego that the original has, and the only way to satisfy that, that I can see for the copy, would be to liquidate the original, and then it would feel good.
2: Well, these kinds of feelings and situations are what drives Greg Egan's fiction. His copies behave like human beings with drives and neuroses, but his main strength doesn't lie so much in portraying the psychology of these people as in imagining and describing in a way that convinces you it could be the technologies that will make this stuff happen. And, of course, he's concentrating on artificial worlds of the silicon variety. But then when you put in nanotechnology and some of this other stuff, it really is dazzling. I don't think anyone can triangulate all these factors without having the feeling that we're approaching some kind of singularity. You and I talked about this. I mean, the quickening that you've written about and the novelty theory that I've written about are both metaphors for this sense of impending cross-fertilization and implosion of all knowledge.
1: Before we leave the present day Silicon area, I want to ask you about this pending incredible doomsday Y2K scenario in which, 2000 is going to come and the mainframes are going to crash. My God, there goes Social Security. There goes all the government's computers. And we are now so tied in and dependent upon all this that many people are saying it's real. Don't laugh. Everything is going to crash. Nobody's preparing. That day is going to come. It's going to be a computer Armageddon.
2: Well, I've heard all this, and I visited the websites. And while I'm reading the propaganda of these people, it seems alarming. On the other hand, I have an intuition that it represents some kind of culling. I mean, the word has been out now for about 2 years, and more institutions are scrambling to become 2000 compatible.
1: But they're not making it, Terrence. And one has to ask the obvious rebellious question: could it possibly be a good thing?
2: Well, and how extensive will it be? That's the question where the experts seem to differ. I've seen pieces which say it's a hiccup on the way to the end of history, and other people say it is the end of history.
1: Well, it would certainly bring an awful lot of paradigms and institutions tumbling down all at once if the doomsayers are correct, and I would think that you might consider that had an upside somehow.
2: Well, it depends on how far back it takes us. In other words, if it takes us back, the ones who are heading for the hills with dried meat, if they're right, that's a little disturbing. If on the other hand...
1: If on the other hand I'm advertising absolutely fresh abacuses or something...
2: Yes. I think that as we get closer to it, the spending curve on the problem by corporations should tell us how real it is.
1: Well, that's
2: it's their goose that's going to be cooked. So let's watch company outlays for Y2K consultants, and if it soars toward infinity, the rest of us better start packing our lunches.
1: But what I am told is that it's too late. That even if they took all the computer programmers capable of going to work on this problem and started them right now, they wouldn't even get close to solving the problem by the time the magic day hits and everything goes kaboom.
2: Well,
1: maybe that's not true.
2: I'm sure these consultants are not saying that, because the obvious conclusion that would be, well, then we won't pay your fee to
1: even
2: attempt to fix it.
1: No, these are independent people, not the people who are seeking to go out and get all the money
2: saying
1: for fixing
2: it. Too late.
1: Yes.
2: Yes, well, then the question that needs to be answered is, too late for what? Let's have a convincing picture of the scenario so that we can each look at it and judge it. I mean, we're unfamiliar with this kind of a scenario. So just saying airliners will fall out of the sky and nuclear power plants will blow up, we need to know the sequence, the imagined sequence of events. And if it's true, it will certainly be a bizarre comment on the movement into the first moments of the third millennium that we basically blow ourselves away because of a computer glitch.
1: Well, I wonder if we are truly that dependent, and I sort of imagine that we are. Every single function of government is computer controlled. Most of them have this problem. I mean, I could go on and mention every alphabet agency. My God, NSA, CIA, they'll fall apart, along with Social Security, along with the Veterans Administration, and checks
2: will
1: go out.
2: And I guess the question is, what happens to the money? Is some kind of enormous heist of the whole human race? Is that why there's so little interest in fixing the problem? Because, in fact, the problem is somehow going to make a lot of people incredibly wealthy, and no one will be able to trace the exact outlines of the heist.
1: I have even, my own webmaster, who's brilliant, Keith Rowland, has several commercial programs that he has written. I mean, he's really good. And even he has the Y2K problem, and he's not so sure he can get it fixed for his clients in time. So this really is a serious problem. I get a lot of email about it, and I've been considering it, thinking about it, and if all came tumbling down, I am not convinced that it would be a bad thing. Maybe I need to get an advertisement. How you can profit from the Y2K crash?
2: Well, I think probably we should be also talking about organizing tested sub-networks where the date has already been simulated. Apple claims all its machinery is Y2K compatible, and so...
1: Yeah, but they're desperate, though.
2: Yes. I agree.
1: Do you have an Apple?
2: I'm devoted. With a name like McKenna, could I not have a Mac?
1: It's a good machine, Terrence, but, you know, it's like a beta recorder.
2: Well, but my son and his hotshot friends tell me anybody who doesn't learn Unix is a wuss anyway and a lost soul. So... that puts us probably both in hot water.
1: Yeah, probably so. Every time I say something like this, I get, you wouldn't... I mean, people are so attached to their computers. The Mac users, they flood me with vicious, ugly, hate-filled mail. When we come back, we're going to go to the phone. Stay right there. You've got a good long break, Terrence. I'm Art Bell. This is Coast to Coast AM.

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1: It is. I'm Art Bell. Terrence McKenna's here, and we're about to go to the phones to who knows what. But that's part of the fun. Listen, I originally had great trepidation, as you know, about doing this. But I've decided that in libertarian spirit, I'm really a libertarian spirit, you know, that I don't care anymore, and what you do with it is up to you, but we offer the voice changer. I've had more fun with this over the last year or two, and now you can too. Now, you can use the voice changer for very practical things, like telling somebody you're not home in a voice that is absolutely not recognizable. I mean,
2: would you know this was me had you not heard me before?
1: No, of course not. Am I limited to
2: the Art Bell devil sound? No, I'm not. Now, listen very carefully as I run my voice changer through the entire range, or at least a portion of the range of what I can do.
3: That sounds like a Roadrunner cartoon in reverse, doesn't it? That's just a little bit, and then, of course, I know the other direction. I can dip myself down until
2: I'm literally sounding like something from above or below, or even deeper than that.
1: That's an example of the extreme ranges of the voice changer, but with only a very small modification, you can, of course, well, you can do all kinds of things. And I'm not going to moralize about it anymore. You do what you want with it. It's $69.95, and I've decided it is not my responsibility to be worried about what effect it will have unleashing this on society. $69.95, if you want one. Oh, by the way, they're portable. They go between the handset and the telephone. So it takes about 2 seconds to install them, and boy, you're off and running. That's it. I'm not responsible for what you do with it. Have fun. The number to call in the morning to get one at that price, $69.95, is 1-800-522-8863. That's all right. Back now to the world of Terrence McKenna on the side of a volcano. By the way, Terrence, just in case somebody or something does eventually push alternate control delete, being there on the side of a volcano, you would be the first, probably in all probability, to experience the moment of deletion.
4: Well, it depends. We were talking about the Y2K problem. What I'll do is I'll shut down an hour before and come online an hour after and see if anybody's left.
1: You know, that's a great idea, actually.
4: Living on this volcano is concerned, yes. If it's true, it's the devil we know. It's been in constant eruption for 13 years. We tell ourselves it's all over on the other side, which it is, but of course that's 50 miles away. But it's kind of nice to have all our problems packaged into one problem and to have it be a natural problem, so there's no point in us whining and grossing about it. The volcano is the volcano. So
1: now, I'm not an expert on things volcanic, but I do think that the great danger is not the slow, constant eruption that you now experience, but rather if a lava dome were to begin to be in place and the entire volcano were to start to expand with pressure until finally the entire thing blew up creating probably a new island or new portions of an island, but in the process, erasing Terence McKenna and everybody else.
4: Well, you know, people have only been here 1,000 years or so, and what went on in the remote past of Hawaii, I think there were very dramatic geological events. They had an International Geological Congress out here in Hilo a couple of years ago, and there was evidence presented for these enormous underwater land slippages that happen out here, local tidal waves of 2,000 feet.
1: That's right.
4: In part of the picture.
1: That's right.
4: Yes, well, the Earth is a violent place. This little...
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1: Hear this guy, so relay the question, Art.
2: All right, yell the question.
3: Okay. Well, I'd like to ask Terrence to analyze an experience of mine. First, though, I want to ask him, can DMT in your brain be released by intentional means? Perhaps
1: okay,
3: with other...
1: Well, that's a very good question, and there's not a very good answer. If DMT could be released by spontaneously or through some act of will, we might have an explanation in hand of certain kinds of paranormal phenomena. Years ago, when I studied yoga in India and read all these yoga texts, I was on the trail of the idea that using your body as a chemical factory to naturally manufacture these active hallucinogens may be what yoga is about. And I still think that that's a reasonable hypothesis. When DMT was first discovered, people thought that it was going to shed light on schizophrenia and that surely schizophrenics must be producing large amounts of DMT in their brains. Well, it seemed like a good idea, but the research has never supported it. The only research in the last 40 years done on DMT with human subjects was done by Rick Strassman and his team a few years ago out at the University of New Mexico, and the report on that was published by MAPS, which is an organization which actively works for the legalization of psychedelics, but which also publishes a very good journal. And if you look that up, you can see the results, which were fascinating. For instance, everybody who got the stiff dose saw elves, just like I did. So here's a scientific study that secures the presence of elves on the other side of this pharmacological boundary.
3: Well,
1: but then you have some other question.
3: Well, here's why I ask. Up until last summer, I never tried any sort of mind-altering drug, but at that point I tried marijuana for the first time. My experiences seem to be quite different than what everyone else, you know, typically told me about, and I found that very odd. Then, you know, I listened to your first interview you had back last year with Art, and a lot, although not completely, but a lot of the elements you spoke about seemed frighteningly familiar. Like you spoke about like glistening orbs, or
2: all right, our caller to kind of the chase. Is that what you experienced or not?
3: Yeah, that's one of them. Also, the experience of going to another place.
1: Well, I think what you're describing is what sometimes happens to first-timers on cannabis, which is if it's great cannabis and you're a first-timer, it hits with the impact of a much more powerful psychedelic. The old cannabis hand can only admire such virgin synapses. Repeated exposure to cannabis socializes it dramatically, and it becomes a much more manageable thing. But part of the whole drug thing and where our educational system is failing our kids is part of growing up now in postmodern society is learning what drugs you can and cannot take. And it's like learning what your sexual style is and what your political and religious beliefs are. Some of us can drink, some of us can't get near liquor. Some drugs are bad for almost everybody. Some drugs are pretty harmless for almost everybody. But in the case of any drug, spectacular exceptions to the rule can be found. And it's a rich combination of your psychology, your genetic heritage, your cultural

0: style, what drugs you choose to inculcate into your life. And that's why having the further complication of somebody else who doesn't know what they're talking about making laws and criminalizing some drug preferences and not others is just a layer of complication that we don't need.
1: Well, while there is some enlightenment out there, Terrence, I read a report from the UK News the other day, and they stand by that report that the World Health Organization conducted a rather comprehensive study on cannabis and concluded that it was less harmful than either cigarettes or alcohol, and that the entire report was suppressed and will not be released for reasons that most of us understand.
0: Every study of cannabis ever done since the 1898 British High Commission report on cannabis in Bengal has reached the same conclusion. Richard Nixon appointed a study group. They reached the same conclusion, and each one of these reports is buried. And people ask why. You asked me this question earlier. I really believe that it's because of the impact of cannabis on political attitudes, and
1: right.
0: that it makes people more difficult to propagandize and push around and manage. And so it's just a headache to the managerial class. Or if you want to take a more sinister view, they would fail to be able to enslave us if cannabis were legal. The people who think we're going to legalize cannabis by making some economic argument about the virtues of hemp are fooling themselves. The establishment is perfectly aware that it is the psychoactive properties of cannabis that make it such a hot potato. I mean, it's really an issue of chemical engineering. They want people drinking Jack Daniels and doing coffee and working like demons and lusting after German automobiles, and they don't want people kicking back and having better sex and more comfortable relationships with their environments and children in those sort of easygoing style that we all associate, I think, with pot. It's even a caricature of cannabis culture.
1: Would you care to comment on why the government has not yet assassinated you?
0: Me?
1: Yeah.
0: Well, maybe they're hoping somebody else will do the job for them. I don't know. I think maybe that the government tolerates a certain level of dissent almost as a fallback position. In other words, you never quite throw away the smallpox virus. You keep it in case you might need it.
1: You got it. It's true.
0: I can imagine the culture crisis getting so crazy that the people at the top will have to turn to their cohorts and say, call in McKenna and his friends.
1: Oh, boy.
0: You know, Robert Anton Wilson said a funny thing years ago. He said, you should view the world as a conspiracy run by a very closely knit group of nearly omnipotent people, and you should think of those people as yourself and your friends. Otherwise, you have a loser's scenario, and who wants to have a loser's scenario?
1: An enslaved scenario.
0: Yes. So I believe in pronoia, which is the opposite of paranoia. I believe the reality is a marvelous joke staged for my edification and amusement, and that everybody's working very hard to make me happy.
1: All right, well, let me bring on one of these happy folks right now. Wild Card Line, you're on the air with the ruler of the world, Terrence McKenna.
2: Oh, great. This is John in Las Vegas.
1: In Las Vegas. You're going to also have to yell at us.
2: I'm sorry.
1: That's all right.
2: John in Las Vegas listening on Hot Talk 105.1 FM.
1: Yes, sir.
2: Okay, I'd like to recount briefly what I think are mysterious sequence of events that have recently occurred and get your comments, if I could. I got a book that has some sacred geometry in it.
1: Yes.
2: And I started started fooling around with some of the shapes. And then I had a dream that ended with me standing next to the building in Midtown Manhattan where the ball drops on New Year's Eve.
0: Yes.
2: And there were a group of short, wide, dark beings, excuse me, wearing the same color blue that you have on, Art, in your commercial.
1: Oh.
2: Okay, here's the weird part. I went to the library and got a textbook about geometry.
1: Yes.
2: And on page 21, it's lesson 4, definitions. Decide which of the following statements are good definitions of the italicized words by determining whether or not their converses are true. If it's New Year's Day, then it's January 1. That's an example, and then the answer is a good definition, because if it's January 1st, it's a New Year's Day. And then right next to it, the following statement is a definition of extraterrestrial creature. An extraterrestrial creature is a being from a place other than the Earth. And then they have, like, the converse, inverse, and contrapositive of the statement.
1: Mm-hmm.
2: Okay, well, the question is, you know, in the dream, the whatever they were beings were standing next to, I think, what could be described as the symbol of New Year's Eve, which is, you know, where the ball drops on New Year's
0: right.
2: Eve. They were standing right next to that. And then in this book, these two references are side by side, New Year's Day and extraterrestrial creature.
1: Huh.
2: And I'm thinking that maybe there's some meaning there that I'm not.
1: Well, maybe there is.
2: I'll get your input.
1: Let me ask Terrence about it. Terrence, it brings us back to the geometric beings or sentient beings, I guess, that you experienced with DMT. You know, there's an interesting question for you, and it is that I interview a lot of near-death experiencers. I interview a lot of people like Gordon Michael Scallion, who have had some sort of physical trauma to their selves, and inevitably, near-death experiences, physical trauma followed by psychic ability. All of these people, Terrence, talk to me about having seen geometric patterns and shapes that brought them an understanding they never had before. I know it sounds weird, but believe me, it's common. And isn't there possibly a common thread to your experience with DMT?
0: Yes. I mean, these journeys into these higher places, wherever they are, seem to demand mathematical metaphors. And, you know, people with no previous association with mathematics are driven to mathematical metaphors. William Blake, the English poet, talked about the spiral of necessity. And if you remember in the 10th book of Plato's Republic, there's this amazing passage called The Myth of Ur, E-R, where this guy Ur, who is a soldier, dies, or he's killed in battle, and he lies on the battlefield 8 days dead, and then he revives magically, and he comes back, and he tells this story of what he saw in the underworld, and it is the most puzzling and amazing passage in the whole classical literature. He talks about the spindle of necessity, and he details the ratios of these various gears within gears. Let me say about the caller and his dream, the way I interpret much of what the material you deal with, Art, the weird experiences and in the ideas people generate out of it, and
1: right, real quick,
0: public attention to all that, is that something is trying to be told. The universe is trying to reach us.
1: All right, we'll pick up on this. We're at the bottom of the hour, and I've got a break here. Clock says I've got a break, so I've got a break. We'll be right back.

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West of the Rockies, including Montana, Wyoming, Colorado, and New Mexico, 1-800-618-8255. 1-800-618-8255. Now again, here's Art Bell.

0: the words of that really bear listening to, you know it? Good morning, everybody. Terrence McKenna's here. I'm Art Bell. He'll be right back. God, I love that line. All right, once again, here is Terrence McKenna. Do you remember Michael Dukakis, Terrence?
1: Yes, didn't he run for something?
0: Yeah, he ran for the presidency, and he was a fellow that took the very unfortunate video of himself in a tank bobbing up and down, trying to prove that he had military sympathies and so forth and so on, and he looked silly. You remember that?
1: Yes.
0: Okay, well, in the debates, Michael Dukakis was absolutely floored when somebody asked him, they were talking about debating the death penalty or something, and somebody asked, well, what if somebody killed your wife? And instead of saying angry, instead of getting angry and saying, why, I'd kill this son of a bitch, you know, or whatever else people expected him to say, he was very moderate, and he was perceived to have lost the debate. So I have a Michael Dukakis-like question for you.
1: Okay.
0: And it comes by a faxer. Dear Art, you and Mr. McKenna were talking about how hung up on sex we are and how we should be more like France, where they're more open-minded about sex. One thing that is always brought up is how the president of France has a mistress, and it's no big deal because the French are so open-minded. Have you ever noticed how they're open-minded when it comes to men having a mistress? But I don't think that men are that open-minded when it comes to their own wife. Now, I don't think you'd be so open-minded if it was your wife that the president of the U.S. put the make on. Now, what do you say, Terrence?
1: Well, I'm single, fortunately. However, let me try to cast myself into this. If I were married and the President of the United States put a make on my wife, then I suppose, like Hillary, I would have a ticket to ride. But how about the rest of us? Yeah, and my point being, it's a personal matter for these people to work out. As long as it doesn't affect the functioning of government, I think it's a trivialization. I'm amazed that it is so true that people will always be people, no matter wherever and however they are, that this sort of thing goes on. But on the other hand, when you read about the Harding presidency, it was pretty racy stuff. I mean, you get back to the late Roman emperors, we haven't even got traction yet, Art.
0: I haven't even got traction yet. East of the Rockies, you're on the air with Terrence McKenna. Hello, where are you, please?
2: West Haven, Connecticut.
0: All right, fire away.
2: All right, Terrence, we don't need lie detectors, we need truth detectors.
1: We need crap detectors.
2: What?
1: Perhaps we need BS detectors.
2: I have a statement on transplanetary truce and universal stalemates. But first I want to digress with Timothy Leary's idea about intelligence squared. Have you heard of that idea? That observation?
1: Sure.
2: Pardon me?
0: Now, you got to be careful here because we've got a delay because of the system we're using. So it's like you've got to ask the question and then pause and listen to the answer, and then when the answer is complete, speak again, caller. Ask your question again.
2: Well, I have a statement and a question. The question, I want to comment on Timothy Leary's observation about intelligence squared and how it's a two-edged sword as regards psychedelic substances.
1: And what point do you want to make about that?
2: Well, say if you take 120 IQ as being 1, and a 60 IQ as being 0.5, and a 240 IQ as being 2, you not only square the intelligences, but you square the difference of the intelligences as well. So if you are four times as intelligent as somebody else, and you take a substance, you could become 16 times as intelligent as that person. That person would actually become stupider, and you would become much smarter.
0: All right, well, let's hold it there.
1: Well, here's a slightly smoother metaphor for all this. As the sphere of knowledge expands, the surface area of ignorance necessarily grows larger. You can't do anything about that.
0: All right. Very well said. West of the Rockies, you're on the air with Terrence McKenna in the wilds of Hawaii.
3: Hello?
0: Hello there. Where are you?
3: I'm in Salt Lake.
0: Salt Lake City. All right. Turn your radio off and ask your questions, sir. Go ahead.
3: Yes, I wanted to ask Terrence what he thinks about the concept of a linear time and why people insist on all times are the same when actuality time can be cut up however it wishes to be.
0: All right, the subject of time. Let us talk about that a little bit. What would you say, Terrence, of the nature of time? I was talking to a physicist the other day who suggested that time is absolutely our invention, and that once there was nothing, then there was one thing, and then finally there were two things. And when two things existed, then we had time, because we could measure how one moved against the other, how far away one was from the other. Until that moment, there was no such thing as time, and really there is no such thing as time today, except as we measure it.
1: Well, this, there is no such thing as, is a philosophical position. I think it's true that time is a cultural artifact. In other words, cultures create different kinds of time, which they then perceive as the only kind of time there is. Linear time has arisen slowly over the past 1,000 years as a consequence of the introduction of print and accurate timekeeping in the West, and just a whole bunch of cultural accidents lead us to believe that there is, you know, this unrealized future and knife-edged present, and then a world of memory that we call the past. We don't notice that we all have different pasts and that we all go to different futures. As far as whether time in the physical sense is real, this is a question probably I'm not professionally capable of answering. It seems to me, though, that the second law of thermodynamics imparts a kind of an arrow to time. And also, this new force that we mentioned earlier, Art, this anti-gravitational force that gets stronger over time, seems then to give an arrow to time. I mean, if this force gets stronger as time passes, then time is a real thing, not only to human beings, but to this force. So we have to look at that. I believe that time is in a fluctuating kind of topology, and that where our models of time have failed is that we too enthusiastically embraced probability theory. Probability theory makes the error of believing that you take a series of measurements, then you average them, then you divide by the number of measurements you took, and that this is somehow tells you something useful. That, in other words, when the measurements were taken is not important. The time is smeared out by probability theory. And I think, you know, that time is, that probability is fluctuating on many scales. The first thing you learn when you study probability in an academic situation is that chance has no memory. In other words, that the flip of a coin is not affected by the flips that preceded it. But no gambler believes that. Experience shows that if there's a run toward heads or tails, you should bet that way. Well, I think this indicates a universal tendency toward a fluctuation of probability that is how the universe actually sculpts itself into higher and higher form. This is not the theory of evolution that Darwin came up with, which sort of pushes from behind. It's a theory that there is a kind of attractor in the future that is actually shaping processes, pulling us, as it were, like iron filings, in the presence of a magnetic field. But this is a field that acts through history.
0: Well, you can even observe, Terrence, a macrocosm of that in your own life. In other words, if the coin coming up heads means good stuff happens to you, we go through these cycles where nothing, literally, almost nothing bad can happen. Everything is good. Everything's coming up heads. And then we run smack into a wall and tails will start to come up. But it doesn't seem, it does seem to run in those exact sequences that you talked about, and I can't understand why.
1: Well, you put your finger on it when you said we see this pattern even macrocosmically in our own lives.
0: Yes.
1: We see it in history. We see it in the planet's history.
0: Yep.
1: We see it at every scale where we define time, and I maintain right down to a few minutes or a few milliseconds, and that in a way we have to switch lenses when we look at nature. And probability theory carries you from complete ignorance to a blurry vision of how nature works. Then if you will turn your attention toward time and actually propound a more complex model than simply that time is invariant, then the rest of nature will snap into being. The part we can't understand yet, societies, processes, this is where our thing is not yet ready for prime time, scientific explanation.
0: When you do this new drug that you have been so enthusiastic about recently, what is, even though in real time or linear time, it's only a few minutes, what is your perception during that trip on DMT?
1: Well, concerning time, you mean?
0: Yeah. In other words, are you aware that you have only been gone for X number of minutes, or is it an experience?
1: There is an elongation of time, not a spectacular elongation of time, but what is interesting is the sense that you only do it once, and that no matter how many times you do it, it never repeats. You just go back to the same one again. It's bizarre. And so if you did it early in life, I first smoked DMT when I was about 20, I always seem then to be 20 again going into it. The other thing about DMT that suggests a time aspect is you feel like you have fetal body proportions, that your head is very large compared to your torso. And now that you've gotten me onto this subject, I'm recalling a DMT trip years ago where I did it with two women who sat across from me, and at one point in the experience I opened my eyes, and these were both women probably 25 years old, and one of them was running backward in time, changing into a 15-year-old, a 12-year-old, an 8-year-old, and the other one, her hair was turning white, her gums were retracting, her skin was... talk about amazement. And I didn't say anything at the time because I didn't know whether it would be interpreted personally. My personal feeling was it wasn't a statement about the personalities of either of these women or how I felt about them, that I was actually seeing time run forward and backwards at the same time. It was a lesson to me out of the DMT place, but it was definitely a strong hit of a kind of time we're not accustomed to.
0: Oh, that's a remarkable story. That really, I'm going to give that some serious thought over time in the linear world. First time caller line, you're on the air with Terrence McKenna. Hello, where are you, please?
4: I'm from Silver City, New Mexico.
0: Okay.
4: And Terrence and Art, good morning. And
1: good morning.
4: We spent some time together down in Katimaco about 5 years ago at the Entheogenic Botanical Conference. I was the clinical herbalist down there. And,
1: yes, that was a wonderful time in the rainforest of Katimaco. I'm glad you're still trucking.
4: Still working with the plants. And I have two questions. One, I was wondering if what do you feel about all of these mutating viruses and bacteria that seem to be manifesting all over the globe. And the second question, which is kind of bizarre, I think in many respects that to approach a lot of these viruses and bacterias with remedies or cures, you know, being a clinical herbalist, I sometimes look at all different forms of medicine, hallucinogenic, botanical medicine, homeopathic medicine. And recently I've been wondering if you knew of anything concerning meteorites used as medicine, specifically like the Murchison meteorite that fell in Australia in 1969. It contains many organic molecules which are not found on Earth. And I'm wondering if you've ever in your research or experience have ever come across meteorites being used as medicine, especially meteorites that contain amino acids which are not part of the, you know,
0: human. One might also, though, question whether some of the new and mutating viruses and bacteria are not being delivered by these healing meteorites. At any rate, it is a very good question, Terrence. We have all of these new little bugs that are turning against us in increasing numbers, with our ability to combat them decreasing at about the same rate. What's going on?
1: Well, one thing that's going on is we're disturbing habitats that have never been disturbed in the rainforest, in the warm tropics. I mean, that's what the Ebola thing is about, and that's what these aerosol leukemias in New Guinea are about. We're going into places where human beings have never been and busting up the joint, and nature is fighting back. This is very real, and it's problematic. Also, you mentioned, Art, there's a minority but respectable opinion in the scientific community that believes that virus particles and prions and things like this are being delivered to the Earth's surface from the extraterrestrial environment, and that this is plagues from space. That book by Fred Hoyle was very interesting, where he correlated numerous epidemics with the Earth passing through cometary veils and this sort of thing. So it wouldn't surprise me if the Earth's biota was being challenged and renewed by material from space. And I think that the inner solar system is becoming more dynamic and active. I think there's a lot of material moving around out there. This is a nightmare to the scientific and military community.
0: As a matter of fact, Terrence, they don't understand it. We have had objects coming down in Greenland, over El Paso, constantly over Colorado and Georgia and the Bay Area. More things coming down with no good astronomical explanation whatsoever. And who knows what they're bringing with them.
1: Yes, I think it's a problem. This little scare over the asteroid last week should bring people to awareness. I saw a page on the Internet that showed the number of known objects in the inner solar system superimposed over the orbits of Mars, Venus, and Earth. And I'm telling you, it's a swarm. You look at that, and it looks like collision is inevitable, that anything else would be highly improbable. And then it's just a matter of the time scales. And meanwhile, as we say, the biota of the Earth is constantly challenged by the introduction of extraterrestrial material, both active and radioactive.
0: It is all a matter of time, Terrence. And, all right, hold it right where you are, and we'll be back to do one final hour. Terrence McKenna is my guest. This is Coast to Coast AM. I'm Art Bell. Don't touch that dial.

step along.

0: 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This is Coast to Coast AM with Art Bell. Now again, here's Art.
1: Terrence McKenna's here this morning in the early hours. Not so early for him in Hawaii, about the midnight hour or so. We'll get back to him in a moment. All right, here's what Dave says the president should have said in his State of the Union address. Members of Congress, people of America, I banged her. I banged her like a cheap gong, which is not news, folks, because if you think Monica Lewinsky was the only skin flute player in my orchestra, you haven't been paying attention. The only babes in D.C. I have not tried to do are the First Lady, Reno, Albright, and Shalala, mostly because they're a little older than I like, and they have legs that former Houston Oiler Earl would envy. Which isn't to say that I don't appreciate Hillary, I do. If not for the ice water coursing through her veins, I'd be pumping gas into farm equipment in Hope, Arkansas, and she'd be married to the president. So, let me set the record straight. I dodged the draft, hid FBI files, smoked dope, flipped Whitewater property, set up a new Korean wing in the White House, fired the travel staff, paid hush money to Hubble, sold the Lincoln bedroom like an upscale Motel 6 and grabbed every ass that entered the Oval Office. Got it? Good. Now, if he'd said that or some variation of that at any point, what do you think the reaction would have been? Terrence.
2: Well, I caught the State of the Union address and I thought it was some variation of that.
1: God, I can't top that. First-time caller line, you're on the air with Terrence McKenna. Hello.
3: Hello. I'm out here in Los Angeles. This is Jeff.
1: Yes.
3: I'm having a problem with a little bit of Terrence's trips with DMT. I'm near 50 right now, and I used to play around with DMT in a crystallized form back when I was around 20 years old. And he says that you know, I want to get this correct. Are you saying, Terrence, that you keep having the same trip over and over? Because I didn't find that to be true at all.
2: No, I think what I'm saying is that it takes me to the same place over and over. In other words, it's got a very unique character. It's not like anything else, and it keeps being what it is each time I try it.
3: Well, I personally found myself that it didn't take me to the same place. In fact, the only way that it even took me at all to the same, even calling it the same place, it was just an hallucination, or I wouldn't even call them hallucinations, really. I'd call them more distortions. And I find that with most psychedelics, like LSD, for instance, that in all the trips I've taken and all the experiences I've taken with other people, that, you know, I've never personally had a bad trip, but I find that more people that have bad trips with LSD and psychedelics are people that are not stable.
2: Yes, I agree. I said earlier that psychedelics dissolve boundaries. That's good for most of us. We're pretty tightly boundary defined, but some people are not. Some people are having an uphill battle just to keep the boundaries in place. And those people are definitely not candidates for psychedelics. I don't think psychedelics are something for everybody. I view it as a kind of a psychic and athletic calling, like ocean kayaking or rock climbing. You need to know your tools. You need to know the territory. You've got a buddy system in place, and you're physically trained and mentally prepared. That's how I see it. It's not. That's why I railed against the concept recreational drugs, which I just think is some kind of weird way to sell speed in nightclubs or something.
1: All right. Terrence, here we go again. I'm trying to devote this to the listeners because I could ask you a million questions. Wild Card Line, you're on the air with Terrence McKenna in Hawaii. Where are you, please?
4: Hello, Art and Terrence. I'm in Bob in KES country, Beaverton.
1: Oregon, okay.
4: Right. All these things you've been talking about tonight, I'd like to put them in the same pot and stir them up and see what comes out. Computers as sentient beings, when you look at the depths of our perceptions, for instance, I've been studying people's ability to perceive signals from the Earth, and then look at reverse speech with David Todd Oates and his findings that we are very much sexual beings in the underlying areas where reverse speech comes out. How are you going to put those together, all that processing, all that perceptual abilities, and then try to put that into a computer?
2: Well, in a way, what I think is going on is that the concept of the collective unconscious, which was enunciated by Carl Jung in the early decades of the 20th century, he and Freud basically discovered that the mind had a flip side that could only express itself in dreams and that was seemed very primitive and aggressive and a dark landscape. And they tried to cut some lines through it and map it. Psychedelics also threw light on that landscape. Now, if we're going to become a planetary being, we can't have the luxury of an unconscious mind. That's something that goes along with the monkey stage of human culture. And so comes then the prosthesis of technology, that all our memories and all our sciences and our projective planning abilities can be downloaded into a technological artifact, which is almost our child or our friend or our companion in the historical adventure. And this is all being done by very switched-on people who learned the rules of the unconscious in the 60s, largely from psychedelics, and are now in a position to technologically implement a cultural artifact, the Internet, that actually casts light into the unconscious. I mean, I believe in information, and I believe if people can find out, you know the truth, and it will set you free. Well, the Internet is opening up the avenues to truth to more people faster than at any time in history. And this was not the plan of the managerial class or the nation state or the corporate elites. It's a side to the technologies that they put in place that they never foresaw, as is always the case.
1: Actually, the Internet, of course, the genesis of it was with our very own government. Do you think that they, in effect, birthed their own worst enemy?
2: In a sense, they created their successor. They transcended themselves. When they built a network that could withstand thermonuclear exchanges, they built a multi-centered dynamic organism that lived on information, and it quickly spread to the universities, the think tanks, and beyond that to the corporations, and beyond that to you and me. And now it's so embedded in the very life of global capitalism that the nation state has just been told to keep its mitts off. This whole Telecommunications Decency Act scenario showed that when the chips are down, the world corporate state is very able to assert its control and ownership of the Internet and how it's used.
1: East of the Rockies, you're on the air with Terrence McKenna. Hi, where are you, please?
5: Hi, this is Byron in Shreveport, Louisiana.
1: Yes, sir.
5: Yes, sir, Art. I love this show. I just discovered you this month. I didn't know such a good thing was on the air late at night.
1: Well, it's as I tell people, it is different.
5: It certainly is, sir, especially for those of us who work nights, and then on our nights off, we can't sleep. So this is wonderful. Well, here's a question I have for Terrence. This has been happening to me for some time. When I heard Terrence speak of the universe reaching out to us, or trying to, it brought home to me some things that are happening. When I was getting my first degree, I took a philosophy course, and I asked my professor, I said, sir, do you ever have patterns come to you? And he said, what do you mean patterns? I said, well, I'll be going along doing my business, and on the news or in a magazine or a book, a word, an unusual word, jumps out at me. And I'll go, okay, I'm a word hound, so I kind of take note. Then, later that same day or the next day, the very same unusual word jumps out at me again. And then the next day, in a very different place, the very same unusual, heretofore rarely or if maybe never seen word pops up again. So I thought, well, maybe something is trying to tell me something. So I would take note of that word. Then I go along for months, and then it happens again with another word. I didn't know what to call this phenomenon, so I just called it a pattern because it kept reappearing. But I wondered, if, you know, when Terrence mentioned the universe trying to reach out to us, Terrence, do you suppose that could be one form of some outer intelligence reaching in? Or
1: it may not be that deep philosophically. I'll give you one answer. For example, if you go out and buy a new Chevy, a Nova car, all right? Heretofore, you will not have noticed Novas. Now you will suddenly see Novas everywhere.
5: Yes, sir, that's true.
1: So it may be that, or it may be deeper. Terrence, what do you say?
2: Well, it's funny, again, to mention Jung. He had this concept which he called synchronicity, which is the apparent coincidence of a mental state with an event in the exterior world. And what I mean by that is you're walking along the street thinking about Mr. Fishman, to whom you owe money, and suddenly there's a fish right on the street in front of you. This is called a synchronicity, and Jung felt that there was a kind of what he called a causal connectedness, and that this was how the unconscious attempted to communicate by juxtaposing thoughts with exterior events that seem related to them in some magical way. And if you're, you know, sometimes synchronicity is one or two a week and we just sort of notice it and pass on, but they can build. And when we're going through spiritual crises or when we're intoxicated on psychedelic drugs, for example, these synchronicities can multiply until the whole exterior world seems to be trying to communicate something to you. And it's alarming to ordinary psychiatrists because they call it delusions of grandeur. Mm. The patient thinks the world is trying to communicate with him. But having been on the inside of this, I can tell you, it's very powerful, and a lot of Chinese philosophical thinking has been based on recognizing this synchrony, this resonance between mind and nature at critical times.
1: So as you see this fish reminding you of the man who owes you money, flopping on the ground, gasping and dying out of the water, do you take pleasure?
2: Well, I had a dead fish in my image, so it wasn't an issue for me.
1: It didn't flop. All right.
2: No, it didn't flop. In fact, it was quite light.
1: West of the Rockies, you're on the air with Terrence McKenna. Hello. Where are you, please?
6: No, I'm from Sacramento, California.
1: All right. You're going to have to yell at us from Sacramento. Go ahead.
6: Okay. Terrence, I was just wondering, your current standpoint relative to the great scheme of things, what would your answer be to the old question, what is the meaning of life? On our stay here on Earth?
1: Oh, wonderful question. One that we started with yesterday. You might ask it this way. What is the greatest question that humanity could have answered for itself?
2: Well, you know, in classical philosophy, they said, here's what classical philosophy is about. Who are we? Where did we come from? Where are we going? These are the three questions. Everything arises from this. Each leads on to the other. Mm-hmm. I've tried to look at the question, where did we come from, and have proposed theories about it. By looking into my body, brain with drugs and meditation and just analytical thinking, I've tried to look at who are we, and then the great unanswered question is, where are we going? You know, what is to be the destiny of the human race? Are we an episode in the biology of this planet, or will we build an Eden strung along the Milky Way and from there to yet grander and greater things? We don't know how much intelligence there is in the universe, but we certainly know that something has broken out on this planet in our species that is like nothing else in the order of nature.
1: What if we are nothing more than a virtual zip on the face of reality?
2: Well, if by virtual you mean that we are inside some kind of artificial simulacrum, that
1: this is a piece of software
2: being run,
1: yes.
2: Well, then the question is, by who and to what end? I could pick up that. My life is so much like a story that I'm constantly asking the question, who writes this? Who writes this stuff? I mean, who thought me up? Who thought Art Bell up and put us talking like this in front of 22 million people? That doesn't happen in reality. That kind of thing happens in art of a very finely honed sort. And so I want to know, what is the medium and who is the artist and who's paying for this production?
1: First time caller line, you're on the air with Terrence McKenna. Hello.
7: Hello, Terrence. Hello, Art.
1: Hi. Oh, you're weak too. Boy, I have weak phone connections.
7: Okay,
1: yell at us,
7: I'll
1: sir.
7: Yell.
1: Oh, that's better.
7: Okay. First of all, I want to say that I've had some DMT experiences, and I've had the privilege of doing them outside the jurisdiction of the United States.
2: Louder, please.
1: Yeah, louder. He says he's had DMT experiences outside the jurisdiction of the U.S.
7: Anyway.
2: Yes, Sam.
7: Anyway, I've had very similar experiences to the kinds of things that you, Terrence, have been talking about. Also, when I did something else, it brought me to a new space. And what I did is I had 3 grams of psilocybin mushrooms, and I did this in a ritual sort of way. I did a confession first to a friend to get things off my chest, and I sent out prayers, and it was a very directed ritual.
1: All right. Let me then put that question to him. He said that what he did, grams of psilocybin and so forth, he did in a very ritualistic way. Do you think that there would be anything to that, in effect, cleansing yourself before doing something like that?
2: Well, certainly energy follows attention. You don't have to be a rocket scientist to understand this. Energy follows attention. And then, you know, while it's true these things are dramatically affecting the mind, they are physical drugs, and they are going into your body. So, you know, not eating for 4 to 6 hours, not having recently stoked up on Big Macs or a lot of antibiotics or junk food, you know. I mean, obvious, reasonable rules are in place.
1: All right, we're going to have to hold it right there. We're at the bottom of the hour, and we'll head into the final portion in a moment. Terrence McKenna, my guest this morning. I'm Art Bell. From the high desert in the middle of the night, this is Coast to Coast AM.

to bed. Shadows painting our faces, tracing the romance in our

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1: It is. Hello and good morning, everybody. Terrence McKenna's here for about another 25 minutes or so. Here's kind of an interesting facts, a dissenting facts, and here's what it says. Computers, as we know them, will never become self-aware. They barely work. They do what I program them to do. I design the system-embedded software. And if you only knew how screwed up the software is, you wouldn't be worrying about the Y2K bug. As a matter of fact, if the Internet itself actually ever did become self-aware, the first thing it would do would be to delete Windows 95.
2: After the sun goes down, after the stars come out, after dark, it's the world of Art Bell. Now, after dark is more than just the time beyond daylight. After dark is the definitive chronicle of nighttime radio, the Art Bell newsletter. And a fresh, exciting copy could be delivered right to your door every month. You've listened to Art on Coast to Coast AM, and you heard him on Dreamland. Now, for those who want more, there's After Dark. Every issue is packed with interviews, news analysis, photographs, many in color, hilarious cartoons, reader contributions, and, of course, Art's personal insights. That toll-free subscription number is 1-800-917-4278. That's 1-800-917-4278. The night has closed in. Art Bell is here, and so is After Dark.
1: And so is Terrence McKenna. And that is an attitude, Terrence, of a programmer who does this embedded software thing and admits to being totally screwed, said it's never going to be self-aware. That is, I guess, one attitude. Is that macro thinking of one single programmer who is failing to embrace what's actually really going on?
3: Well, while we were off air, I was online and looking at the AI pages, and I would just recommend to someone with that attitude that they search words like super intelligence, artificial intelligence, and look at the stuff posted on the web. I work with a computer every day. I don't have the same experience as the person you quoted. I find the evolution of software, I can't keep up with it. I don't feel any of us have written software that takes advantage of the hardware's capabilities. In other words, no one has tested the edge of the hardware. The failure is in the software writing department. But if you look at what people like Bruce Damar at Digital Space are doing, the Singularity web pages, the artificial intelligence web page.
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1: When, you know, the equivalent of today's computer is something that you... To nervous system interfacing so that we don't feel it as a machine, we feel it as a capacity of our own mind. This will come.
2: All right. East of the Rockies, you're on the air. Good morning with Terrence McKenna. Where are you, please?
3: Now, this is Bill in Wisconsin.
2: Bill, you're going to have to yell at us. Go ahead.
3: Okay, how's that?
2: Better.
3: Terrence, you were talking a little bit about the fish on the sidewalk.
1: Right.
3: And I have had experience with LSD. I was a part of an experiment in 1970s or mid-70s, and we were allowed to inject 3 bottles of Sandoz LSD, 100 micrograms each at the same time, so 300 micrograms IV. And since that time, I've had experiences, hundreds of experiences, similar to the fish on the sidewalk. I'll give you just one quick one. And I want to take it one step further and ask you this question. On the way to the motor vehicle department, I borrowed $35 from my girlfriend to get my motorcycle back in the 70s. And I said, wouldn't it be something, you know, to see an interesting plate come up? Well, it came up UIO 35.
1: Perfect example. Now, what's your question?
3: Well, to take the fish story one step further, and I found it hundreds of times since then, that not only does it reflect what you're thinking or whatever, but reality seems to actually change as you walk, change as you think.
1: Yes, well, now I would say that this is a clue to the fact that the story you've been told by science and physics and chemistry and all that is simply... that you are not, you're a person in a story. It's because all such things don't go on in the world of ordinary probability and ordinary physics. And so it's like a certain point in the evolution of your understanding where you realize that physics and chemistry and all that is not what it's about, that you're inside a story. And I think the juice in that insight is that you can then try and figure out whose story is it. In other words, is it your story, or do you exist in this story to open the door for somebody on page 220, and is that it? And then, of course, the ultimate aspiration to become the author of the story. Imagine. If
3: I am the author at times, okay?
2: Other times, you're nothing but a bit player.
3: That's it.
1: That's right, and the trick is to get some handle on those moments when you are the author.
3: I've been working at it.
2: All right, excellent. Thank you. Thank you very much. Very good question, actually. First time caller line. You're on the air with Terrence McKenna. Hello.
4: Yes. I eventually wanted to get to. I have a physical condition known as cough syncope, and when I combine that with the Hatha yoga discipline known as Uddi Anapana, and I am a 60s child as well. I'm your age, and I've experimented with purple Owsley's originally. I trigger an internal biological, could be a natural production of DMT, that allows me to enter a prolonged, I guess we call it flow consciousness now. Lucid dreaming's involved, synchronicity's involved.
1: Well, we were talking earlier about this, about yoga as a chemical factor.
4: Yeah, I've listened to the full 2 hours now. I have not disagreed with a single word I've heard, except for perhaps what you said in the introduction, Art. It was Tom Wolfe's electric Kool-Aid acid test, Ken Kesey and the others on the bus. It's 10,000 hits of original Purple Owsley's. It's buried out near Winnemucca. 50,000 hits of Blue Santos.

0: you know, my experience analytically takes me, you mentioned, probability theory, and really that comes down to quantum mechanics now, and you begin to understand non-locality. And when you look at it from the, all, say, Masaz Eliade's shamanism, archaic techniques of ecstasy, Dene's book, Consciousness Explained, where you look at the AI parallel computing back through von Neumann machine, making us believe, all right, that we have individual identities, just another belief system. All of this, you know, really does take us, I think, to the geometrical structures that you talk about.
1: What we're going to have to understand is that psychedelic experience and quantum mechanical theories actually come together. The brain is the perfect instrument for exploring these microphysical low energy states, and yoga and shamanism and psychedelics, this has been going on for a long time, not using metaphors drawn out of the evolution of modern science, but using equally powerful metaphors created in different contexts. But the big news is the future prosecution of science into new areas is going to involve using the brain as an instrument and giving up the idea of scientific objectivity as a naive positivist notion, and let's just get down and explore being with all the means at our disposal, chief of which are pharmacological and chemical.
2: And while you hang on, I suppose, tenuously, however strongly, to this scientific paradigm, you're not going anywhere, right?
1: Right. We see what's held, one of the issues around drugs is that scientists don't study them from the inside because this would compromise their supposed academic objectivity. But by studying them from the outside, they end up knowing nothing about them. So you have an emperor's new clothes situation, and everybody in pharmacology knows this. The good pharmacologists simply take drugs but never say so in print.
2: So in order to be as public about it as you are, one must find a remote mountainside in Hawaii and become a virtual or very nearly a hermit, and then speak out with some safety. Is that a fair assessment?
1: That's about it. By voluntarily becoming a physical hermit, I get to have a podium in cyberspace.
2: Wildcard Line, you're on the air with Terrence McKenna. Good morning.
3: Oh, good morning. I'm calling from KHVH Honolulu.
2: Honolulu. Oh, boy, what a route.
3: Yeah.
1: Yeah, louder, please.
3: Okay. Terrence, are you in the Big Island? Because the New Agers say the Big Island is like an energy vortex. You have Pele, the volcano, and Pele, which is also a Hawaiian goddess. And then I was looking at the map.
1: No, I don't think you have to be as sensitive to perceive that the Big Island is an energy center. We got the world's largest volcano here. Right in the middle of the Pacific Ocean, we feel protected by Pele. She puts lots of mercury vapor into the air and keeps real estate cheap and tourists away.
3: And then do you like being there? Because, I was looking at the map, the Big Island is 180 degrees, almost exactly the other side of the world from the pyramids of Giza, which is another energy vortex.
1: No, what interests me about the Big Island is that it's at 19 degrees 30 minutes north, which is the critical place to study the skies of Mexico. That means that the skies off my front porch are the same skies I see when I go to Palenque and Uxmal and all the Mayan sites. So I love that.
2: All right. East of the Rockies, you're on the air with Terrence McKenna. Where are you, please?
4: That'd be J27 on your Minnesota state map, Art.
2: All right.
4: And I listened to you probably for the past year or so, and I wouldn't, it's unbelievable how hard it is to get through, but I tried twice. And
2: here you are.
4: And here I am. And also to Terrence. And I used to subscribe to High Times, and they had a pictorial back in the 70s of over 150 different varieties of indica from Hawaii. Do you believe that to be true? Or? And also, I have another question.
1: It may have been true then. They fly hard out here and have driven the pot growers pretty far underground. I mean, there's definitely still Primo Pacalolo, but it's not like it was in the roaring 70s.
4: Yeah, so, but there are, I used to live in Northern California, and I experienced red hair and purple hair sensimilia, and it's probably is, you know, the Dom Perignon of, you know, that region in my experiences. And also have one other statement that between your two minds, I'm just wondering if, you know, this is, could be possible that I had surgery, major surgery over a year and a half ago, and kind of saw it coming in that, you know, I was slowing down and my life was coming to an end. And now, after recovery, that I'm getting this feeling that other than just an act of kindness, which is possible, and I'm a nice individual, but I just seem to be looking, for my age, I look young, and I just keep to myself, and I'm kind to other people, but lately, over the past week to 10 days, people that I normally wouldn't have contact with are smiling at me, and it just seems to me like I have this image of the look of death, but it's channeling through these people, and, you know, they recognize me in that certain way. I'm just wondering if that's as crazy or if that could be true.
2: No, you're going to die.
4: Well, that's something.
1: <Someday. nice. laughs>
2: I don't know, Terrence.
1: I don't know. You know, intuition is intuition, and noise is noise, and it's a very hard call and a very important one. So what you do is you cook it in your mind, and then you go with what feels right.
2: All right. West of the Rockies, you're on the air with the answer man, Terrence McKenna.
5: Hi, Terrence. This is Phil listening to 610KONA. I heard you last 23rd May last year, and do you have an information letter available to those without computers? Do you have anything new published in the last year, and have you had any new revelations in the past year?
2: All right. Well, a lot of past year there. Do you share through any other medium other than the internet, Terrence?
1: The internet is pretty much it. I have books, and I'm interviewed a lot, and I've been interviewed in the past year in Magical Blend, and then, but usually in small rave and music magazines seem interested in me. The internet is the place where there is endless amounts of my material, much of it put up not by me, and thank you to those people who do that. I think that's probably the place to get the most information about me. I was thinking the other night about DMT, and I thought of a phrase I've used to describe it, Arabian hyperspace, and I searched on the internet, and it spat out my own text at me. It was a very weird moment.
2: Yeah, it must have been. It really must have been.
1: There's plenty of Terrence McKenna on the net.
2: Well, you know, here you mentioned hyperspace, you mentioned 19 degrees, not 19.5, but 19. Have you ever listened to Richard Hoagland and his discussions about hyperdimensional physics?
1: Oh, yeah. The problem is, Art, I knew these guys too soon. I knew them so long ago that I know how squirrely they truly are. I've played poker with them.
2: All right. One last. I think we're almost out of time. Wildcard Line, you're on the air with Terrence McKenna. Where are you, please?
6: Aloha, Art. I'm in Captain Cook. I'm actually about 1,000 feet north of 19.5. And I wanted to ask Terrence a couple of questions. One was about cannabis and Ibogaine. And the other was I wanted to thank him for at one time he was going to be a witness in my trial for the religious use of cannabis here in Kona. And
1: what is your question about cannabis and ibogaine?
6: Well, I'm interested in the fact, or what you think of the fact that they're the only two plants that are illegal to grow in the United States, and ibogaine being an addiction interrupter.
1: Well, ibogaine was made, was put in that Schedule 1 in that week of hysteria back in 1960, was put in, including compounds later found not even to be active in human beings. I think it is a tremendous detriment and an indictment of the scientific establishment that it doesn't fight back more against against government. You know, in the Middle Ages, medical students would steal corpses off the gallows in order to get bodies to do dissections, which the church had forbidden. And where is the courage of science now, big science even, that it allows government to set the agenda in the area of exploring substances which affect the human mind?
2: The answer, Terrence, is they're chicken. Now, we're out of time. I want to ask you one quick question. One of our network employees just came back from Hawaii, Honolulu, and elsewhere, and said the island is like a crispy critter. It's so dry. It's she had never seen Hawaii in the state it's in right now. Is that true?
1: Yeah, the way the El Nino works is these huge storms in California, that's all our winter water. And we, until a week ago, had not seen a drop of rain since before Halloween.
2: Wow.
1: Now we're getting weak rain occasionally, but people who didn't store water are in trouble, and the coffee people are screaming.
2: Boy, that's almost impossible to imagine, recalling the Hawaii that I saw when I was living on Maui. Listen, that's it. We've gone through all the hours, Terrence, and once again, you have been ever so gracious. What a wonderful interview, and aside from a few interruptions, your new phone system in the wilderness is working just spiffy. Terrence, gotta say goodnight.
1: It's a great pleasure to talk to you, Art. Good luck.
2: Take care, and when I come, I want to see you, Terrence, all right?
1: We got a guest room for you.
2: You take care, my friend. That's Terrence McKenna, folks. That's it for tonight. I'm sorry. Clock says I got to go. From the high desert, I'm Art Bell. Good night.
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1: Wishing you a kind and gentle night, because I don't know what kind of a gentle night this is. You listen to the newscast, and, what's going on? Let's see. The Russians are in Kosovo. Not supposed to be, but there they are, and, the head guy from NATO, the head military guy, and the British guy, it looks like Dracula, he's saying, well, the Russians are occupying the air base at Kosovo, which was going to be my headquarters, but hey, big deal. You know, there's lots of Kosovo to set up headquarters in, so let's not push it here. In the meantime, the Russians are doing exactly what they want, which is what the Russians have always done, friends. So what else is new? Okay, so the Russians are in Kosovo. Do you think the Chinese will come into Kosovo anytime soon? Get a brigade of Chinese in there. And just tonight, South Korea took off after North Korea shot down, I think it was one of their boats, because I didn't get the whole story, but the North Koreans were there fishing. They're starving to death in North Korea. So they came into a fishing field that South Korea says is theirs. So, of course, you don't send them a semaphore and say, get the hell out of here. You sink their boat. I mean, that's the way things are done, right? And what, Iraq? I haven't heard from Iraq lately. There's not enough room on the front pages for Iraq. And now we've got three kids in Sacramento who were caught before they bombed the school. Now, that's the good news, right? They caught them before they bombed the school. Oh, I tell you, ain't we got fun. Big show tonight. Big show tonight. Big controversy coming up in the next hour. We're going to be talking with Lady Amber Maeve of the Covenant of the Goddess, who are the Wiccans. Big controversy. The army now allows the Wiccans to practice witchcraft ceremonies in about six or seven different army bases. And Congressman Bob Bell saying, uh-oh, what happens next? Satan, devil worshippers are going to come there? But we are mainly going to focus on the Wiccans tonight and who they are. Pardon me. And I shouldn't drink water while I'm talking to you. What is it that they're all about? I remember way back in October. Was that only October, friends, when Art took his very quick hiatus and I filled in? And on my very first night, I said something about Wiccans and said didn't know much about it. And, man, all kinds of people called in. So I thought, hey, it's time now to do a show about the Wiccans and see what this is all about. Coming up the next hour. I talked to Joyce Riley today about what went on at 29 Palms. You remember we had a show about that last Monday. And this is where a number of corporals, I believe they're all corporals, five of them, are going to be courts-martialed because they're refusing to take the anthrax vaccine, but not quite. The way they're phrasing it is that the failure to follow a lawful order, that's the way it's phrased, and that's what they're going to go on courts-martial for at the 29 Palms Marine Base out in the desert in California. And I talked to Joyce Riley today, and she said that the judge did rule. I know this is going to shock you. I know you're just saying, oh, my goodness, the judge who was going to rule on a bunch of discovery motions was going to rule on the lawfulness of the Secretary of Defense's order to give everybody an anthrax vaccine, whether they want it or not. Just, hey, we don't know if it works. We know it could be harmful, but, hey, don't worry about it. Just give every one of them sucker. But I don't plan to take it, of course. You know, just it's not anything I plan to do. Anyway, the judge did rule on Thursday at 29 Palms, and I know you're just going to be shocked. Just shocked. Pick up the usual suspects, friends. Shocked to find out that the judge ruled that it was a lawful order given by the Secretary of Defense, and therefore we'll just go ahead and court-martial these five suckers. Back with them, right? Doesn't matter. Right, wrong, indifferent, doesn't matter. Joyce says that they have about 300 signs out there at 29 palms, or about to put them up during the courts-martial, and they've taken full-page ads in the Penny Saver paper out there. And I said to Joyce, you know, you can do this, but it is clear from the absolute callous way that we were treated by the Marine Corps last week that they don't give a darn. And what do you expect? If the Secretary of Defense says, all right, everybody now, line up here and we're going to shoot your ass, what do you think is going to happen? You think the general is going to say, no, no, no, it's an unlawful order. No, no, no, we can't do that. No, no, no, anthrax isn't good for you. It may give you the heebie-jeebies or something. Ain't going to happen. Just not going to happen. So I have suggested to Joyce that maybe what we really need to do is to mount a campaign to Secretary Cohn, the Secretary of Defense, telling him exactly how we Americans feel about this. And that probably will do more. But, you know, Joyce is going to have these signs up there at 29 palms and do whatever it is that she's going to do. And so I'm just bringing you up to date here. This is open line in this portion of the program. I can do whatever I want, can I? Art does. Why can't I do it? I can sit here and tell you what I had for lunch today, if that's what you want to know. I can only tell you I had lunch at a very elegant place here in Medford, Oregon. They have a sign that says, we do it your way, but that's all I know about it. you want it with the onions, without the onions, you know? I usually take it without the mayonnaise. People think I'm crazy, but that's where all the fat is. Did you know that? That's where all the fat is in those sandwiches, is in the mayonnaise. So it tastes just as good to use the secret sauce and the onions and all the rest of it. Just get off of the mayonnaise. All right, I have been asked, this is an honor now, and I come on, give me a break here. I'm going to toot my own horn, because ain't nobody else tooting it around here. I'm going to toot my own horn. I am going to be on a program this coming Saturday night, which is number one program. Let's see if I have this information here. I know it's here somewhere. Anyway, it's coming out of radio station CKTB. I don't know where that is. That's in it's in Canada somewhere. And this is the number one program in Canada. Oh, it's in St. Catharines, Ontario, Canada. It's called the X-Zone Radio Show. And they do what we do here. They investigate the world of the paranormal and the science of parapsychology. He claims to be number one in Canada, New York, Pennsylvania. I don't have it in front of me, but that's apparently what it is. Anyway, I will be on. Rob McConnell is the host, and I will be on this coming Saturday night. You can find out what's the truth about Hilly Rose. What is he hiding? Why doesn't he tell us about himself? Well, there's the big opportunity, friends. Rob has kindly invited me on the program. His show precedes, I believe, the Art Bell program in that area of the eastern United States and Canada. So I'll be on starting at 11:45 p.m. Eastern Time this coming Saturday night, as though you don't get enough of me right here on the Art Bell show, right? All right, what else do we want to talk about? Well, we've given you all the highlights of the news. I mean, what more? Did I see anything about Iraq? Yeah, I did say it's off the front pages, but don't think we're not bombing there. We are. Just to keep things handy and keep our hand in. We haven't had enough practice in Kosovo and Yugoslavia, so there we go. Story I saved for you from last week, it's from the BBC. It says astronomers have discovered the most distant galaxy yet found. It was detected because it gives off radio waves. Aha! There is somebody out there. Maybe there's an Art Bell out there. And where is this place? It's 11 billion light years from Earth. 11 billion light years from Earth. Give me a break. You know how far that is? That's farther than the nearest McDonald's, I'll tell you that. The radio waves emitted by radio galaxies are thought to be powered by beams of extremely hot gas coming from, I get that after McDonald's, hot gas coming from supermassive black holes buried at their cores. The nearest and first known radio galaxy, Cygnus A, was discovered nearly 50 years ago. This newly discovered radio galaxy is 200 times more distant, 30 times more luminous, and was born when the universe was still very young. And that was a long time ago. So, strange things are happening out there. I know you've been hearing the shows that I've been doing about various things. We did Manuel Velikovsky, what he had to say on Dreamland yesterday. And then we did another one with the head of the parade, science editor of Parade magazine. And we've been looking a lot into the skies. And you know what it all comes down to, friends? They ain't got a clue. They don't know what's going on out there. They don't know any more than the ancients did. And the ancients probably knew more than they did. And they do, with all of their great telescopes. The Sumerians, 6,000 years ago, pretty good idea of what was up there in the sky. They talked about planets that we didn't discover until quite recently, within this century. But 6,000 years ago, they knew they were there. So don't tell me about how we can't do space travel. What, with our very primitive technology, we can't do space travel? We can't go to the far places of the universe? We haven't begun to research what the possibilities are of going to, what is the name of this thing? It's TNJO924-2201. We could go to TNJO924-2201, and I bet we will at some time, 11 billion light years from Earth. That is incredible. Just incredible. All right, what else do I want to tell you? I want to tell you a week from tonight, I will be back, and I will be talking to a woman who is a psychotherapist and runs groups for people who have been abducted by aliens. Her name is Constance Clear, a psychotherapist. She will tell us about a number of cases. She will tell you how you will know whether you have been abducted. You may have been abducted and you haven't a clue. You just know something is strange. Well, she'll tell you what you should be looking for. That's a week from tonight, and of course I'll be on Greenland again this coming Sunday. I'm trying to think if I remember who it is it's on. Yeah, we're going to talk about the Urantia book. You know about the Urantia book? Ooh. This is something that is out there, and people have been, they've been paying a lot of attention. But it turns out that Adam and Eve were real, and evolution really happened, according to the Urantia book, anyway. And what else? The Garden of Eden and Atlantis were one and the same. Did you know that? And this also, the guy who has written this book, not the Urantia book, but the book he's written, is Kelly Elsworth. And he is very much like the guy I had on, back in October. I can't think of his name. Glenn Kimball. Very much like that. And he verifies many of the things that Glenn Kimball says about Jesus and who Jesus was and all kinds of good stuff. So I got a lot of great, I can't wait to do them. I can't wait to come back and do them. Art Bell will be here tomorrow night and Wednesday and Thursday, right? And I can't wait to come back and do all these wonderful programs and talk to these guests and what have you. Well, what have you right now is open line. We've given you the numbers. I just need to tell, I have a new email. A new email, friends. Pardon? Do I want the numbers? No, my lines are jammed. I don't want the numbers again. Every line is lit. Yes, I have a new email. That's very important to tell you that. A lot of people just didn't understand what I was saying when I said it's hrose@premrad.com. They would misspell it. It was a mess. My name is spelled H-I-L-L-Y. Some people think it's an I, but it's H-I-L-L-Y. So my new email address is hilly@hillyrose.com. How much more simple can that be? Hilly@hillyrose.com. Now, that's courtesy through Keith Rowland, who maintains a fantastic Art Bell webpage. And I want to thank him so very much because it's working. I've gotten it since yesterday when I announced it, and it's just fine. I get all this email. Again, folks, I cannot respond to it, but I can certainly read it and get a sense. And this is very helpful to me, to get a sense of what you like and don't like. So please do send me your email at hilly@hillyrose.com. All right, Hilly, get off the air here, and let's get some, see what people want to talk about. We'll do that right up and through the top of the hour, and then we'll go to the Wiccans and find out about witchcraft and what the army is doing about it and so much more. All right, after these messages. This is Hilly Rose. Where are you calling from, please?
2: La Crosse, Wisconsin.
1: All right, and your first name?
2: Jessica.
1: Jessica. Go ahead, Jessica. You're on the air.
2: Oh, I am?
1: Yes, you are.
2: Let me go over my radio.
1: Oh, very good idea.
2: Shut it off.
1: Okay.
2: Hi, Hilly. How are you doing?
1: I'm feeling great tonight. Can't you tell?
2: I can tell.
1: Just I'm emanating good vibes everywhere.
2: I know. I feel it.
1: Good. I'm glad to hear that.
2: I was a little down before, and then just right when you answered, I felt good.
1: It's the surge, right?
2: Right. It's just like what Art Bell says, the collective prayer.
1: That's right.
2: Anyway, on the Wiccans,
1: yes.
2: They are not satanic people. I know a lot of Wiccan people, and they do worship different goddesses and things like that, but it's only it's meant by is honoring Gara, the earth. They don't do rituals or anything like that.
1: Oh, sure they do. They do all kinds of rituals.
2: Well, I mean good rituals.
1: Okay.
2: But also there are a few that do have revenge.
1: Uh-huh.
2: They will do bad ones. But the ones that I know, I'm not a Wiccan myself.
1: Those are the bad Wiccans, right?
2: No, I know the good ones.
1: Yeah, I'm saying, the ones who do revenge, those are the bad Wiccans.
2: Yeah, well, negative, yeah.
1: Okay.
2: Right. But they're only to honor the earth because God is in everything, trees and things like that, and they do have their little rituals. And another question I'd like to ask, I was listening last night and tried to get in with Dave Talbert, I think it was.
1: Talbert.
2: Yeah, and John, because I didn't get the phone number of the book of When Worlds Collide.
1: Okay, we didn't give a phone number because neither one of them wrote the book.
2: Yeah, he did give the phone number.
1: Oh,
2: he said
1: it
2: too fast. So I called another line, 809 line. He said he didn't know, but he would try and look for it for me, and he couldn't find it.
1: Did you try Amazon.com?
2: I don't have a computer.
1: Oh, I see. Well, if I can find the number, I'll give it out on the air, but I just, honestly, I don't have it in front of me here.
2: Okay.
1: Normally, when I finish a show, I just get rid of all the stuff into a file.
2: Uh-huh.
1: And that's about the size of it.
2: And you're in Kansas City now, right?
1: No. That was the guy Friday night. No, I'm not.
2: Oh, you're in Oregon.
1: Right. Okay, that's all the time we've got, dear. I'm sorry. We will do our phone calls unimpeded into the next hour. So you stick with me. I am Hilly Rose.

0: 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To talk with Hilly from west of the Rockies, dial 1-800-618-8255. 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Now, filling in for Art Bell, Hilly Rose.
1: And just a couple other quick numbers before I pick up the calls. One is the fax number. We do read the faxes during the program. That's 541-664-8261. The emails may take a day or two, but I certainly do read them. And once again, we have a new email. It's hilly at hillyrose.com. And that should take care of all of that. Oh, I should mention to you also, when we were talking about, the lady asked me if I was in Kansas City. No, that was Mike Murphy who was in Kansas City. And we're all over the place. Art's in Pahrump, and I'm in Medford, and he's in Kansas City. And, hey, you know, anywhere in America, we're there. One last thing. People are always trying to find books that are sort of out of print. And I have a recollection that there is a store in Portland, Oregon, called Powell's Books. If I'm wrong about that, somebody will correct me, I'm sure. And they make a specialty out of finding books that are hard to find, out of print, rare books, all kinds of things. I'm pretty sure it's Powell's, and I'm pretty sure it's Portland. But if that ain't, somebody will call and tell me so. This is Hilly Rose. Where are you calling from, please?
2: Hey, Hilly. It's Greg in El Cajon, California.
1: Hey, El Cajon.
2: How are you?
1: I am very well tonight. I told you, I'm sending out good vibes.
2: Yeah, you are. Hey, a couple things for you, Hilly.
1: Okay.
2: I think it was maybe about a week or a week and a half ago, you had a lady on, I guess it was from, it was kind of an interesting story. I think she said she was a mayor of a town in Utah.
1: Yes, she is, Taylorsville.
2: Yes, sir, and I guess they were having some problems, I guess, with,
1: They were having some poop problems.
2: Yeah, some poop, some sewage being sprayed on homes. So did they ever get to the bottom of that?
1: No, what she said is, if you heard the show, you may remember, when they offered a $2,500 reward for the perpetrators, it suddenly ceased.
2: Really?
1: That would suggest that it was not airplanes. It was, or maybe the airplanes have, quote, cleaned up their act.
2: Right.
1: Somebody spotted them. $2,500, I'm sure they would prosecute to get that money back.
2: So sure.
1: The direct answer to your question is, no, they never found out what it was. It was an amazing story because it wasn't simple. You couldn't load 8 houses with human feces, just from a little spray hose. And that's basically what happened here. So, yeah, it stopped, and they would just love to prosecute whoever did it because the cleanup costs were horrendous.
2: Oh, sure.
1: Yeah.
2: And one last thing, Hilly. I know you were talking about Joyce Riley, and she was the individual, I take it, that is in doing the investigation in the military about the anthrax vaccine?
1: Yes, on behalf of the American Gulf War veterans.
2: Right. And I'm really glad that somebody is adamantly researching this because, it's the human guinea pig factor with our military people, in my mind, has been going on far too long. And I know she had mentioned on, I didn't hear the last show she was on, but the show before that I did,
1: mm-hmm.
2: And the fact that, basically they're not making them take the vaccine, but their careers are ruined, of course, if they don't. And it's about time.
1: Well, wait a minute. Yes, they are making them take it.
2: I thought she had said that.
1: Well, what I said a little while ago, what's going on at 29 Palms right now. The judge has ruled that it's a legal order, and so they're not prosecuting them for not taking the vaccine. They're prosecuting them for not following a legal order. It's a fine line of difference there.
2: Okay, I didn't hear when you had mentioned that at the top of the hour.
1: Okay, so that, that clarifies. Good enough?
2: Very good, sir.
1: Okay, Greg, thank you.
2: Thank you.
1: Hi, this is Hilly Rose. Where are you calling from?
3: I'm calling from Austin, Texas.
1: Yes, sir. And your first name?
3: That is Matt.
1: Yeah, Matt, go ahead.
3: Hey, Hilly, what's this, we're hearing down here in Austin that your town up there is declaring martial law or trying to.
1: What town?
3: Medford, Oregon.
1: Is declaring martial law?
3: That's what we were read over the air on our radio station locally here just about an hour and a half ago.
1: I'd say it must be Medford somewhere else because, well, let me phrase it this way. I have heard nothing about it. I've been here for a few days. My engineer is a native here to Medford.
3: Anything in a newspaper?
1: No, no, nothing.
3: Well, they quoted the Medford paper. That's interesting.
1: What's the name of the Medford paper?
3: I didn't really catch it. Yeah. They just said the Medford. What is Medford Gazette or Tribune or something like that? You know,
1: it's whatever. It's the Mail Tribune, is the name of it.
3: Yeah, that's the one they said.
1: No,
3: Medford, Oregon.
1: Well, hey, man, you know, anything's possible in this world, but we have heard nothing about it. And why would they declare martial law? For what
3: reason? That's what I was trying to figure out.
1: Well, okay, maybe you're trying to find out from Texas. I don't know anything about it right here. So
3: I'm trying to verify. You know.
1: Hey, Matt, if I find anything out about it, I'll tell you, but I think it's a rumor, okay?
3: Okay.
1: All righty. Hi, this is Hilly Rose. Where are you calling from?
4: Charleston, South Carolina.
1: Yeah, Charleston. Go ahead. Well, what's your first name?
4: This is Mike.
1: Okay, Mike. You're on the air.
4: Oh, okay, cool. Actually, I want to give you two theories that I have. Well, one of them is a theory of my friends. My theory is that about aliens, what they are, and all the alien spacecraft and everything, and actually there's probably that stuff out in Nevada, too,
1: mm-hmm.
4: is that I think it's just our U.S. government building these spaceships, and it's just our U.S. government people in costumes or space suits or whatever doing it all, and they have an excuse to do whatever experiments and everything, and just say it's aliens, or actually not say it's aliens, but cover it up. And
1: well, what kind of experiments are you talking about?
4: Well, no, just anything with people being abducted from their homes. I mean, they could have some kind of serum, or
1: it gives them license to do anything they want to do under the guise of the aliens, did it?
4: Exactly.
1: Hey, that theory is as good as any other, Mike.
4: And well, my friend's theory is that because we're talking about aliens and stuff, because I'm trying to work on the show. Because I listen to it all the time. I deliver pizzas, and I listen to it late at night. But his theory is that aliens are evolved humans in the future, and they're time travelers coming back in time.
1: A lot of people believe that.
4: Yeah.
1: So, what we don't have, well, I won't say we don't have proof. There is so much proof out there, Mike. It's a matter of where you yourself are coming from.
4: Right.
1: What you yourself are willing to believe.
4: Yeah. I don't disbelieve or believe. I don't know. I think it's all theories. And
1: okay. Well,
4: I'll listen to what anybody has to say. And
1: okay. Well, when somebody orders a pizza and you deliver it and it turns out to be a Martian, then you'll believe, right?
4: That's right.
1: Okay, my friend. Thank you for the call.
4: Hey, thanks.
1: Hi, this is Hilly Rose. Where are you calling from?
5: Calling from the Bay Area, California, on listening to KSFO.
1: Mm-hmm. What's your first name?
5: Name is Joan, and I'd like to say I'm very concerned about the Marines going in as peacekeepers to ladle soup, et cetera, in Kosovo, because I'm afraid they may not come out, or if they do come out, there may be major massacres among them, and I think we're in a very, very dangerous situation.
1: Well, you know, just today, the Germans, of all people, shot up some of the Yugoslavians, and because they pointed their guns at them and wouldn't put them down. So, of course, the Germans, as always, don't take no truck out there. No second chances. Bam! Just
5: right.
1: Shot them dead.
5: Well, you know, there's 20 million Russian reserve military to our 1.5 reserve military. So we're outnumbered if the Russians do decide to get in a tussle with us.
1: Yeah, but they're so weak from not getting any food that we can overcome.
5: Well, I don't know. Anyway, it seems to me that it's a very volatile situation.
1: It
5: may be the way that they actually got the ground war started. This may be an excuse. I mean, these soup ladling ideas may actually be an excuse for starting a ground war. So it seems highly, highly possible that we may be in a major conflict quite soon. I'm concerned about that. I'm also concerned about rumors I hear that this may be in order to actually decimate our military that we've gone in. In other words, we've already disbanded our military over what it was. And in this war, we've destroyed many of our missiles that we haven't replaced. This may be a way to destroy our ground forces so that we need a one-world UN army because the United States military is now weakened. There may be a plan to this project that they've got going.
1: Okay, Joan.
5: Can I ask you a question?
1: One second. I just wanted to say to you in response that You know, your theories are just as valid as anybody else's. What we're doing there is a deep mystery to me. And certainly the president has not yet explained it, as far as I'm concerned. And I wouldn't worry about our military prowess, because after all, we have such fearless leaders as the president and Madeleine Albright and so forth.
5: Well, can I ask you a question along that line?
1: Yeah.
5: The question is, what do Madeleine Albright, James Woolsey, the president, Alan Greenspan, Robert Rubin, and Colin Powell, and former Admiral William Crow, and Caspar Weinberger, and Robert McFarlane, and William Casey.
1: And you're making it much too easy.
5: Okay, and John McCain, and Bush.
1: They're all part of that same group, aren't they?
5: What group?
1: I'm blocking the name right now.
5: They are listed in the directory, in the annual report. They are listed as members in the annual report, except John McCain is a nominee.
1: Foreign Relations. Okay, I got it. Okay. Hi, this is Hilly Rose. You're on the air. Where are you calling from, please?
6: This is Ira, and I'm calling from Waterville, New York. That's in upstate New York.
1: It sure is. I've been up there.
6: You're
1: going to have to talk right into the phone, though, Ira, so everybody can hear you.
6: Two things. First of all, when you talk to those Wiccans fellas, if you're not aware of it, there's an organization, or at least there was, called a Free Earth Battalion in the United States Army. Did you ever hear that?
1: I haven't heard
6: of it. You ought to ring their chimes with that one.
1: Well, what is it? Tell me what it is.
6: It's a battalion that all the members of it participate in this Wiccans thing.
1: You mean that you're talking about in the Army, is that right?
6: United States Army, and the oath of loyalty is more consistent with what the Waffen-SS took than what most American soldiers take.
1: Well, you know, I don't want to argue this now in this portion of the program, but I will say to you that there are something like 7 different places, especially Fort Hood, where the Army has given the Wiccans free rein in terms of holding their practices.
6: Yeah.
1: And every one of the Army bases takes a different name. In other words, Free Earth Battalion?
6: Free Earth Battalion.
1: Yeah, well, that's it. It's some base you know of, and then there are other bases that call it something else.
6: May I mention one other thing?
1: Sure.
6: Talking about exotic books, about 30 years ago, or a little more, I started reading into what we'll call underground press, or what some people might refer to as a cult.
1: Mm-hmm.
6: The first book I read was The Morning of the Magicians, also printed under Dawn of Magic. It was written by 2 French nuclear physicists. And that book totally opened my mind. Wow. Morning of the Magicians.
1: Okay. I thank you for
6: bye-bye.
1: That tip. Bye-bye. Hi, this is Hilly Rose. Where are you calling from, please?
7: Hello?
1: Yeah.
7: Yes. Is this the radio show?
1: This is Hilly, and this is the radio show, and millions of people are waiting for your pearls of wisdom here, my friend.
7: Oh, okay. I was talking
1: from
7: Medford,
1: radio.
7: Oregon.
1: You're in Medford?
7: Yes.
1: Okay. Do you know anything about this?
7: Well, I don't know anything about actually that they've implemented it, but they have, I've got it right here, in fact, the Emergency Powers Declaration that they're trying to put in.
1: Oh, well, that's
7: as far as last I heard.
1: Yeah, well, every city has that.
7: Well, this is a list of things that they can go ahead and do. Basically.
1: Well, I've forgotten what they call that again. Is it something 21 or what's the title of that?
7: Just ordinances, section 1, chapter 12.
1: No, there's a whole thing here about ecology and how they're going to change everything martial law is going to be imposed.
7: Well, it is martial law. No firearms are allowed. Only 5 gallons of gas every 3 days. You can't go anywhere. All roads are subject to closure.
1: Yeah. Under what? Who decides that? The governor or
7: city manager?
1: City manager
7: here, who was of course not elected or anything else. And now it's a real bum deal. Instead of saying everybody get together and try to help each other out and try to set up things where go to your church or go someplace and you have to be food and water supplies and things like that. They're just saying that they're going to need hired goons to go ahead and implement this thing because there's not going to be enough deputies or anything else to do it.
1: Is this in today's Mail Tribune?
7: I don't get the paper.
1: Oh, I read it today and I didn't see anything in it.
7: It might have been a couple days back. They're supposed they took it off the agenda back in April because they had to tinker with it a little bit. They said.
1: I would think so.
7: And then they were going to try to slip it back in there again. So I don't know if they have or not, but this is the gist of what they had before that they were working
1: on. I thought this was the thing that almost every city has, where by the year 2000, 2001, so I think they call it 21, you have to cut down your total gas emissions by 50%, and it's so stringent that nobody could possibly live under it. And therefore, if we don't, then they impose martial law.
7: No, this is basically just flat out emergency powers, period. And I'm sure what would happen next, of course, is that they would go ahead and say, well, we're worried that it will happen. So in December, we're implementing it as a precaution. It'll be the next thing, you know. And
1: yes,
7: so it'll just go from there. Also, I just wanted to ask real quickly. I just heard something on our little Medford news station here, something about Korea, and that they've been having gunboat fights and stuff.
1: Yeah, I heard it on my way in, too. Actually, I heard it on the network news. What happened is that the North Koreans, who are getting desperate and therefore are very dangerous, are fishing in waters that South Korea claims is theirs. And as I pointed out earlier, these guys don't fool around. They don't just wave a flag and say, you know, like we do. Well, we'll give you 3 weeks to get out of there. What they do is they just blow them out of the water, and that's what apparently happened here.
7: Right, yeah, it's just something about a submarine being shot up or something.
1: Mm-hmm. That's right. Yeah. Well, it wasn't the fishing boat that they blew up. It was the submarine, because the submarine was sent out there to protect the fishing boat.
7: Uh-huh.
1: And, people don't realize how dangerous this whole situation is. We're worried about the Kosovars over there, but we've got, a quarter of a million Americans on that border? Or 355?
7: Right.
1: I've forgotten the exact number, but it's a hell of a lot.
7: Yes.
1: And they're subject to being attacked at any moment, at any time, by the North Koreans.
7: And now we don't have enough people to go ahead, they've said it outright, and fight a two-front war.
1: No, we got troops, so we got the...
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1: Dog. You know, they need to adopt them anyway. There's some nice medium-sized dogs here. They've already grown up, and they know how to sit and stay and everything else.
2: Like
1: adopt
2: a Rottweiler? Dog. Like a Rottweiler?
1: Hey, a Labrador.
2: Or a Chow?
1: You know, any. Basically, there's an awful lot of mixed breeds down there that are very good. I've got a Golden Retriever St. Bernard mixed with me right now, and he's great.
2: Good. And then you take him out on walks and things?
1: Oh, he goes out with me. He waits at stores for me, everything else, yeah.
2: Well.
1: And I got him from the pound. He's a wonderful dog.
2: Well, you're in Medford, and on my way home tonight, I'm avoiding you, okay?
1: Oh, yeah, he's happy, he's friendly. So are we all here, I hope.
2: Yeah, I hope. All right. Hi, this is Hilly Rose. You're on the air. Where are you calling from?
3: North Carolina.
2: Yes, sir. What's your first name?
3: My name is Brian.
2: Okay, Brian.
3: I have one question. I live here in Jacksonville, North Carolina, which has the biggest amphibious base on the East Coast. And so one of my first thoughts would be that one of the Wiccans, is that the correct way to pronounce it?
2: Yes, right.
3: Okay. That one of those would be here.
2: You mean one of the bases or one of the witches or what?
3: One of the groups. I don't know.
2: One of the Wiccans?
3: One of the Wiccans groups.
2: Well, could be.
3: Would you know?
2: Well, I'm just quickly trying to look at my pages here. By the way, to that gentleman earlier who talked about the Free Earth Battalion at Fort Hood, is called the Open Circle. And let's see here. I'll find it in a second. I don't recall that there is anyone in that particular area short of Fort Hood. Oh, here we go. Fort Polk in Louisiana, Fort Wainwright in Alaska, Kadena Air Force Base in Okinawa, and Fort Barrancas in Florida. So, and there's a high priestess has just been approved in Germany, and another has applied for Kosovo. So those are the only areas, and why would you think that a Wiccan, because these Wiccans, as I understand it, don't cast spells.
3: Right. Well, I mean, to be honest with you, I am a hardcore Southern Baptist, and this is a predominantly Southern Baptist area, but like I was saying, you know, this is the biggest amphibious base on the East Coast, if not in the whole country,
2: right?
3: That there would, I mean, the diversity of religion in this town is so diverse, I didn't know that if there was one here or not.
2: Well, I don't know if there's one. I understand it, in this one group, Covenant of the Goddess, there are 50,000 Wiccans across America. Now, there are probably other groups as well. And so, you know, I'm sure there probably is. Are you looking to find one? Are you looking?
3: Well, I just didn't know. I mean, it's kind of curious, you know. I mean, I guess it's curiosity peaking in my mind to know that, because I mean, this town that I live in, it's a growing community.
2: Mm-hmm.
3: It's not a very big one. In fact, it's under 1 million in population size, but yet it's. I mean, we thrive off of the base.
2: Right.
3: To be honest with you, that's where all of our business comes from. That's where all of our industry comes from.
2: Mm-hmm.
3: You know, that's where everything comes from that we do have in this county. And you know, I'm just wondering if that exists here. It's almost like it's still the morality base in this community. It still exists, but yet I don't want to say that group is not morale by any sense.
2: Let's find out more about them in the next hour before we start jumping.
3: Well, I mean, I'm not trying to judge them by any means. Mm-hmm. I just didn't know, like, if that. I know this community is diverse, but I didn't know if it was.
2: The answer to your question, Brian, is probably, because they're everywhere.
3: Thanks, sir.
2: Yeah. This is Hilly Rose. Where are you calling from, please?
4: Birmingham, Alabama.
2: Yes, ma'am. And your first name?
4: Angela.
2: Yes, Angela. Go ahead.
4: Did I extinguish my radio?
2: I don't extinguish it, just turn it down.
4: Okay.
2: And talk into your phone.
4: All right. You had a lady call, and I think she was asking you about David Talbert's phone number.
2: Yes, she did.
4: Okay, well, I have it.
2: It's 1-800-what?
4: 230-9347.
2: 9347. 1-800-230-9347.
4: Right.
2: You're a kind and gentle person, Angela, for letting us know.
4: Thank you. I have a question.

0: I had sent you a fax April 21st regarding a potential guest, Glenda Green.
1: You sent it to me or to Art?
0: I sent it to you. I faxed it at 888-226-4430.
1: No, we don't. Our fax numbers don't have eights on them. I don't know where you sent it. Our fax number here is 541-664-8261.
0: Wait a minute. 541.
1: That's the area code. 664.
0: Uh-huh.
1: 8261.
0: 8261.
1: Mm-hmm. And I'll be very glad to look at it.
0: Okay. Since you mentioned you were having a guest along the lines of Glenn Kimball,
1: mm-hmm.
0: She also has a lot to say about Jesus. She was a painter, and she was commissioned to do a portrait of Jesus, and he actually appeared to her during the course of the painting, and also began to have conversations with her, and she has sent, transcribed that into a book.
1: Mm-hmm.
0: And I have heard her speak many times. She's been in contact with Dr. Hal Puthoff, the University of Texas Physics Department.
1: Right, that's her name.
0: Yes, because she acquired information about the creation of the universe.
1: Okay, well, Angela, I'm out of time, Angela. Send me the facts at the number I gave you, and I certainly will evaluate. I thank you very much.
0: Whew.
1: Well, I tell you, I get more suggestions from folks, and I do act on those that I can. But, just because I suggest somebody doesn't mean that I'm going to rush them on a major program like this one. However, I certainly do evaluate everything and church, all of your emails and your facts. That's it for this hour. We'll get to the Wiccans in the next hour, right here. Ellie Rose in for Art Bell.
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1: Wishing you a kind and gentle night. We a little bit of business left over from the last hour, and that is, I'm reading directly here from a news report, the South Korean military ships sank a North Korean torpedo boat and badly damaged a second during a 10-minute firefight in disputed waters off the west coast of the Korean peninsula. So I just wanted to set the record straight on that. That is specifically what did occur. And in this portion of the program, well, before I even do that, well, we're going to talk about the Wiccans, I'll tell you that. I wanted to mention to you that I have a new email address, which is going to be a lot easier to remember. It's Hilly with a Y, H-I-L-L-Y, at hillyrose.com. And I want to thank Keith Rowland of the Art Bell newsletter the Art Bell webpage. I was thinking about the newsletter because there's a new one coming out. But Keith Rowland runs that wonderful webpage of arts, which really brings you up to date on just about everything, has links to just about everything. And I want to mention once again that I will be on the X-Zone show, which emanates in Canada off of CKTB and dominates New York, Pennsylvania, and a lot of other places. What's the real Hilly Rose about? Well, we'll find out. I don't know, but I know myself. Can't wait to hear what questions they're going to ask me. Anything else we need to talk about? Table's open. No? Okay. In that case, let's talk about the Wiccans. Wiccans are witches. What's a witch? We'll find that out in just a little bit. They have, the reason that it even held my attention is because of the controversy that has come up as the Army has approved the Fort Hood Open Circle as its first official Wiccan group. That was 2 summers ago, by the way. And Fort Hood has given them a grassy campsite for their sacred grounds, sanctioned their choice of high priestess, even lent them an Army chaplain for moral support. This now has spread beyond Fort Hood. It's now in Fort Polk, Louisiana, Fort Wainwright in Alaska, Kadena Air Force Base in Okinawa, Fort Barrancas in Florida. A high priestess was just approved in Germany, and another has applied on the Kosovo mission. If you don't know, I got a couple of faxes here saying, oh boy, you know, we're going to talk about Wiccans. Do you realize, or you wouldn't say what you're saying, that there is a resurgence of interest in witchcraft, particularly amongst teenage girls? In a poll of the top 60 interests of teenage girls, witches are number one. It's the fastest growing spiritual practice in the United States. That should say something to you, friends. It should say, if you don't know what the Wiccans are all about, you better. With the interest today and what's going on with the youth of America, and if that's the fastest growing interest of teenage girls, well, I think we better spend some time on it and see what's going on. By the way, men make up about 40% of the membership, so it's not just girls. Lots to learn tonight. If there are some 50,000 Wiccans across America, that's a lot. That's a lot. It's a sub-religion, according to the military, along with the Jews and Muhammad. That's not the word I was looking for. The Muslims. There's a lot to be learned, and a lot's going on right under your nose that you may not know anything about. Before the evening is over, you may want to become a witch yourself, or you may not want to become a witch. Witch is your choice. So, we will be talking in just a moment to the Reverend or Lady Amber Maeve, High Priestess of the Grove of the Winged Scarab, the Covenant of the Goddess. Right after these words.

0: Billy Rose here for Art Bell, and it is my pleasure to welcome to the program Lady Amber Maeve Shemansky, High Priestess, Grove of the Winged Scarab. When I talked with you earlier, you said you were Lady Amber Maeve. Which is the proper designation, Lady or Reverend?
1: Actually, it makes us sound very, very proper and very, very British, which is where it comes from, and that's the Reverend Lady.
0: Say
1: Amber
0: that again?
1: Shemansky.
0: Reverend and Lady?
1: Right. It's written out as the Reverend Lady.
0: Oh, the Reverend Lady.
1: Right. Then it goes into the actual name of the person. It's a title in some way similar to Mother Superior.
0: Mm-hmm. Okay.
1: Head of a nursing dorm, things like this. We're Mama.
0: Okay. I have. Oh, help me out here. I don't want to have to keep saying...
1: Please call me Amber.
0: Okay. That cuts right through it, doesn't it, Amber?
1: We should get to the point.
0: All right, yeah, let's not have any of this other who do stuff. I'm not going to spend the whole evening on this, believe me, Amber, but I would like to find out, or at least just get it out in the open and get it behind us, and then let's get on with what Wiccans are all about. But Congressman Robert Barr wrote to the general at Fort Hood saying, quote, what's next? Will armored divisions be forced to travel with sacrificial animals for satanic rituals? Will Rastafarians demand the inclusion of ritualistic marijuana cigarettes in their rations? I understand he had a town meeting and you went down there and told him what for. Is that right?
1: Yes, sir. I am unfortunately one of his constituents. He is supposedly my representative and he sure isn't doing it. And I wanted him to know that there are true witches out there. We are not the Hollywood stand. We don't have green faces, warty nose, black straggly hair. We are very serious about this. It is our religion. It is not a toy for us. It's not something that we do once a week or once a month, only during the full moon. This is something you live with 365 days a year, 24 hours a day. It is a living...
0: Well, we lost to the Reverend Lady Amber Maeve. Pardon?
1: And I accidentally unplugged. Apparently my phone can't fly fast as quite as fast as I can.
0: Okay, well, you're back on the air now.
1: Okay.
0: You were saying, and I'm sorry, I want to pick up the train of thought.
1: Certainly.
0: That this is something, can we call it a religion?
1: Almost certainly, sir.
0: Okay. Therefore, it is a religion that you live 365 days a year and on leap year 366.
1: Yeah. Sometimes it feels like more.
0: I'm sure. But this is what you said to Congressman Barr, and what was his response?
1: He had no response, sir. He has yet to respond to it. He has yet to respond to my request for an appointment with him.
0: Well, I thought you went down to the town
1: meeting. I was at the town meeting. It was the only way I could get near him.
0: Mm-hmm.
1: As a constituent, I have the right to schedule an appointment and meet with my representative, I believed. But I certainly haven't heard a word. I am still going to pursue it, though. We don't want to be strident. We do not want to be seen as attacking anyone else's religion. We do not proselytize. It means we don't go out, stand on street corners. We do not hand out literature. We don't go, come, little kitty, let me show you all this neat power I can give you. No, no, no. There is not a grove or coven that I am aware of that will accept a child under 18. Most of them are 21, but I think I know one that's 18, without the written permission of both parents, custodial or not, and without discussing the religion, the teachings that the child will be learning with the custodial parents,
0: okay,
1: or both of them together.
0: Before we get into all of that,
1: mm-hmm.
0: Help me out here just a little bit. You are absolutely correct, Amber. My idea of a witch is the Wicked Witch of the West or the Wicked Witch of the East from Dorothy and Oz.
1: Mm-hmm.
0: We're wearing pointy black hats and big broad brims, and the bad ones melt down or the good ones stay.
1: Going to be disappointed.
0: Well, no, I'm not disappointed. I'm just saying, like most Americans, that is my idea of a witch. Now, so my question to you is, why are you called witches? What does the word witch mean?
1: The original word, as far as we can trace it linguistically, there is some dispute on this, comes from an Anglo-Saxon word which means wise one. This was applied, witchy, or wiki, to men and with ka to women.
0: Are you using the word chi as we all use that word?
1: Wiki. W-I-C-C-E.
0: Oh, I see. Okay.
1: It's the suffix. Yeah, suffix.
0: Okay.
1: Of wit. Mm-hmm. It meant my wise man, a wise woman. This was your priest or priestess of the village, your healer, your diviner, the one who called in your animals, etc.
0: Okay.
1: We had people who died for this name.
0: And you are talking about centuries past?
1: And coming up. I haven't gotten a report of a death within a quote-unquote civilized country. I don't believe in about the past 10 years or so. However, multiple people every day lose their jobs as soon as it's found out that they're a witch.
0: Ooh.
1: Yeah.
0: Oh boy. So what really is being said is if they are a witch, they are a wise person?
1: That is what it means.
0: Mm-hmm.
1: That is how we use it. There is one other New Age religion that uses the word witch that we are very, very, very much opposed to, and we might as well get this out of the way and behind us, too. And it's called the Church of Satan or the First Temple of Set.
0: Is that Anton LaVey's church?
1: That's Anton LaVey and Aquino, Michael Aquino, mm-hmm. who happens to be in the military and a lieutenant colonel, which I think Mr. Boss should be cognizant of. They use the word witch for any female practitioner. This is incorrect usage, just as most of their other practices are. They are a reverse Christianity. They are out to degrade and defame anything that is held holy, predominantly by Christians, but innately by everyone who truly shares the spiritual belief. Because when you degrade or defile another's religious items, you have to find your own as well.
0: Amber,
1: that's just the way we feel.
0: This thought just occurred to me. It isn't relevant to anything, I'm sure, but we all know that Adolf Hitler persecuted gays and people, gypsies, along with the Jews. What about the Wiccans? Did he have anything against the Wiccans? Did they suffer under Nazi Germany?
1: We didn't use the name then, but yes, there were some of us that did die in the camp.
0: Just because you were Wiccans?
1: Just because we were different. We did not bow to the same gods. We did not live the same way. We don't have proof during that period of time, by name, exactly who of us was there, because we were so far underground then, it would be hard to find us. We started coming out of our little snug little broom closet with Gerald Gardner, and that was back in, the 50s in England, 64 over here. It's not been long since we have been. If you'd admitted you were a witch before 1960, you might have been blacker than Martin Luther King. You would have been put way in the back of the bus or dragged by it.
0: But witchcraft, as I understand it, is a pre-Judeo-Christian religion.
1: It is.
0: But does it go back to the Druids? How far back does it go?
1: Well, the Druids, it goes back at least as far as the Druids we believe, at least a portion of it. Realize because of how we had to duck and cover, it's difficult to keep any proof, tangible, physical proof. Most of what we have is reconstruction using the pictographs that we find buried in the caves, comparing them with paintings that we know come from Aboriginal peoples that we have some idea about, and bringing it up through the sociology, anthropology side. This is not considered proof, per se, by everyone, but it's more proof than some of us have or need, because we know. Now, I know how that sounds. But it's the same thing as asking a Christian, how do you know that Jesus Christ lived? I know. It's the same sort of thing. It's a belief.
0: Okay. Why do you believe, because we're coming down to the end of this half hour, and then we come on the other side, I want to get a full description of what Wiccans believe in and what their existence is all about. What is their belief and why people sort of look askance at it? Realize those who are Christians say, you're not Christian, so obviously you're wrong. Jews say, well, you're not Jewish, so therefore you're wrong. Muslims say you're not Muslim, so you're wrong.
1: Can't win for losing.
0: Can't win at all. All right. Why, I'm sure you have an answer to this. You heard me say earlier that in a poll of the top 60 interests of teenage girls, witches are number one. Now, we're not confusing this with the goths now. The goths are something else entirely.
1: Right. Completely. Okay. Fully and completely.
0: Well, New Age is coming to its own. That's why this Art Bell program is so big in this country.
1: Oh, and it's such a blessing here in Atlanta.
0: And I'm telling you, know, so I understand it, but why do you believe that now suddenly it is really taking off, particularly amongst women or girls? You know, why this religion now at this time, and it's been around for, you know, ages and ages and ages? Why now?
1: It has never been in a place where it could truly empower women before. Now it is. This is a matriarchal, metrofocal religion. We have men. My working partner is also my husband and best friend and the person who's decided to keep me up tonight. But I am the one that initially, or ultimately, must make the final decisions and accept the final responsibility for myself and my grove. Each person, of course, accepts their own responsibility, but the female carries the double responsibility for both herself and for what she has accepted as her offspring, be that of her body or be that of her will.
0: Okay, so your husband is also a Wiccan, is that right?
1: Yes, he's also a witch.
0: Well, I was going to ask you that question. Is there is a male a witch and a female
1: yes.
0: is a witch?
1: Yes, a witch is a witch, no matter which.
0: Okay, but that's because it means wise one, and so
1: exactly.
0: both of you can be wise.
1: Exactly. And he is quite wise.
0: Okay. Now,
1: the one that you hear most commonly given for men, warlock, is one of the most heinous insults you can give to a human. It is the equivalent of being excommunicate from the Catholic Church or for someone in the Jewish faith to sit Shiva on you when you're still alive.
0: Okay. I think I've got the message.
1: Yeah, warlocks are not nice people.
0: Okay.
1: You know, literally, oath breakers. But it goes a little deeper most times. The oath has to be very bad for you to really want to put somebody that far away from you that they just do not even exist.
0: Okay, so the direct answer to the question then, as we come down to the end of this half hour, is that women are going to this religion because...
1: They're empowered.
0: It empowers them as women.
1: Exactly.
0: Okay. I got the message. Now, coming back, we will talk about what that really means.
1: Alrighty.
0: To empower a woman. So, you stay there, please. And pardon me. Made me cough there. You see, you gave me a bad vibe. We will continue here our discussions with the Reverend Lady Amber Maeve Shemansky and find out a lot more about this strange to most of us, not strange to them. The strange religion, which is growing rapidly, and in the military, particularly. So you stay right where you are. I will stay where I am. And the Reverend Lady Amber Maeve will stay where she is. We will continue right here on the Art Bell program. I am Hilly Rose on Coast to Coast AM.

You know that Dixie was my old captive.

0: with her 1956. She looked at her arm and she made a mad sign. She said it's what you need. Love potion number 9.
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2: Sitting in for Art Bell, of course. Art will be back with you tomorrow night. I just want to mention that I have a new email. I think I may have mentioned it already. It's hilly@hillyrose.com, and our fax number is 541-664-8261. The phones have been ringing off the hook just since we have been on the air with this program, and I will tell everybody that we will not get the phone calls in this half hour. We'll get the phone calls in the next hour. So, of course, once you got a line, you'll never get back in. I do realize that. So you're just going to have to let it ring and put the phone down, and eventually we will get to you. We are talking about Wiccans. There's a lot to be said about what the Wiccans are doing and the fact that they, in effect, have come out of the closet and might be an example for a lot of other type folks who might want to come out of the closet. So we'll talk more about that with the Reverend Lady Amber Maeve Shemansky right after this. Hey, Rose here, continuing our conversation with the Reverend Lady Amber Maeve Shemansky, who is High Priestess, Grove of the Winged Scarab, Covenant of the Goddess. Amber, does that make you a pretty high poobah in the movement like the Pope is in the Catholic Church?
3: Nah, just a little bitty tiny fish in a
2: relatively
3: big pond.
2: Well, High Priestess sounds like big stuff here.
3: A High Priestess is one who has her and is managing her own grove. That means keeping it running, making sure that the monthly rituals are done. We worship each new moon, and the initiates worship each full moon within our tradition. Then I have classes that I'm currently on sabbatical until the 18th of July that I teach every week for seekers, those who aren't real sure what's out there, but they're curious and they want to know what it's about. And that way we can let them hear what we are, understand what we are, without them having to make a commitment of joining or anything. Then we have our neophyte class, which is the class that you go into after the seeker class, and then up the hill a ways you get your initiate classes.
2: Okay, and Covenant of the Goddess is the overall...
3: Covenant of the Goddess is an international organization of very independent Wiccans and witches.
2: Okay, I just wanted to understand what the, you know, what all this relates to.
3: I am their public information officer.
2: Gotcha. Okay. I have one other question before we get back to empowerment, and that is, help me out here. You know, I, along with millions of other Americans, watch Saturday Night Live, and we see them spoofing the Goths. Separate yourself here from the Goths. Who are the Goths, and how do they differ from the Wiccans? Because they also have... you know, sort of secret kind of stuff, and they wear dark clothing. Explain it to me.
3: Well, I wish I had explained it to you thoroughly, because I don't understand it thoroughly. But to my best understanding, it's essentially Anne Rice gone one step further. A vampire mystique, the very pale, the very nihilistic, red, stark, lip makeup, both male and female, dark eye makeup, both male and female, usually long hair, usually dark, either wearing Renaissance clothing and usually affecting a pointy ring if they got the money, because those things are expensive. They basically are more of the vampires and thought, and the fact that I'm not really going to die, but everybody else around me is. I'll just sit back here and watch it.
2: Of course, we all know how that related to Columbine and so forth. Let's move along here, because there's so much to cover. well, it just is. I don't understand it all. Now, we were talking about the fact that the Wiccans, in a poll of the top 60 interests of teenage girls, witches are number one. You say it's because it's empowering. Let's talk about this empowerment. What does that mean?
3: Most women have been taught that they must be supported by someone else, that they are innately dumber, less capable of organizing, less able to make their own choices, then unfortunately the other part of our genders. Men, on the other hand, have been taught they must be overpowering, dominating, in order to show off their he-man egos. We have a more balanced attitude within the Wicca. The women are expected to be strong. The women are expected to be able to stand on their own 2 feet. Doesn't mean our men go away and hide. They stand back there and wait for us to say, excuse me, would you please go up here and slug this dude? Women are allowed to be strong. We are allowed to run our own businesses. We are allowed to run our own lives. We are not the handmaiden to anybody. We just get hard-hearted and we get, according to my husband, they're getting more and more of us in the society for difficult women.
2: Well, do you have to join the Wiccans for that? Can't you just join the women's movement?
3: Actually, my husband is a initiate. He really impressed a lady one night, our queen mom, our queen mother. And she decided that he and my high priestess, the Lady Galadriel, husband should be members, and so there are 2 members in the Society for Difficult Women.
4: Honorary
3: members, I've just been told.
2: Okay, but I'm trying to get, I asked you a direct question.
3: No.
2: For empowerment, couldn't you just join the women's movement?
3: Sure, you could, but it doesn't give you another strength to draw upon. The only strength that the Christian culture allows women to focus on that really gives them the sense of their womanhood is a very, very biased idea of Mary. And have you noticed how frequently she's beginning to show up, guys?
2: I'm sorry, show up in what way?
3: We're having Marian visions show up all over the world. Conyers, Mary pops up. What I believe people are seeing is not, is energy. It's the female energy that tries to nurture. It tries to teach mankind to be kind. And the only way that our culture can readily accept this loving energy is to see it in the form of a woman, and Mary is the only acceptable woman.
2: In the Christian religion.
3: And that's what the majority of this country is based on. You'll notice in the Latino countries, it is a stronger vision. It calls more people. You will find the same sort of vision that, and experience they're having in Conyers would not be as intense as you go northern.
2: Now, you keep mentioning Conyers. That was the
3: Conyers, Georgia.
2: Yeah, I understood that, but it was that's where the shooting was, where the youngster shot 6 of his fellow. What is this vision, though? I have not heard
3: there
2: that.
3: There has been, up until 2 months ago, I believe, on the 13th of every month, a vision of Mary shows up.
2: In Conyers?
3: In Conyers, at a lady's house. There is an energy flow there. There is nothing to be denied on that. What it is, I don't know. I know it is something that feels to me very real. That is a subjective feeling.
2: Let me move along here to something else, if I can. I understand that Wiccans prefer to conduct their rituals skyclad. That means naked. I understand that you use athames. I can't know if that's athames. Okay, those are like 9-inch daggers.
3: Well, it depends on how much money you have.
2: Oh, okay. I guess you got to be a rich Wiccan.
3: You got it.
2: All right.
3: Rich witch has long blades.
2: Now that kind of ritualistic. Maybe you could describe for me. Maybe this would be of interest. When Wiccans get together and they dance around a bonfire or use these various things, what's that all about?
3: When you go to church and you stand up there and sing your anthems and have your communion, what's that all about?
2: It's all about a belief.
3: Same thing. We, 9 times out of 10, do not worship skyclad. That is because this culture has so inculcated it into people that naked is sex, that it is still back there in the mind. We have not exercised it yet. And the other thing is, we don't want people distracted from why they're there. just by, you know, a lot of naked skin going around. If you were up in a nudist colony, that would be different. But we want people more concentrating inward. The object of being skyclad is to make you all as one, all equal. We find that because of our culture, it is more equal for us to all wear robes of the same color, approximately the same design, but nothing that would stand out and clash. It's as if you have a field of flowers there, but no predominance that would draw your eye. Okay, as for the 9-foot blade, I wish.
2: 9 foot or 9 inches?
3: I'm sorry, 9 inches.
2: Okay.
3: My actual blade is 8 inches on my fanny. It is very sharp. It is very pointed. And if it ever draws any blood other than my own, I have to destroy it.
2: Under the Wiccan religion?
3: Yeah. Now, I built the hilt for that athame. It's built out of black horn, a molded silver grip with two crystals in it, and a garnet for my birthstone inlaid in the hilt. Ain't no way I'm going to tear up that blade. And I inserted the blade and consecrated it. The athame, while it looks mean and nasty, is never used in actuality. It is the symbol of your will. This is what you would channel the force with, if I can drop into a Star Wars vernacular. This is where the energy flows through to give you a fine point.
2: Through the athame.
3: Right. You can also use your two fingers. But the athame gives you a more visual point, particularly for a beginner.
2: You said something about if it draws any blood other than your own, you have to destroy it.
3: Yeah.
2: We indicated earlier that there are any numbers of Wiccan groups in the military, and they are sent off to kill people. So
3: they don't do it with their athame.
2: No, I realize that. But somewhere read it.
3: We're pacifist?
2: Do no harm, I think, was what I was looking for here.
3: Yeah, that's exactly what you're looking for, the Wiccan read. By the Wiccan laws ye must, in perfect harm and perfect trust, a word the Wiccan read fulfill, and ye harm none, do what ye will, lest in thy self-defense it be, and ever mind the rule of three. Follow this with mind and heart, and merry will meet, and merry will part. Most people leave out the last part, lest in thy self-defense it be.
2: Well, then how do the folks in the military reconcile their religion with the fact that they may have to go to Kosovo or someplace like that and kill people?
3: Lest in thy self-defense it be.
2: Oh, just as self-defense.
3: Yes.
2: So it depends. What is self-defense?
3: It is self-defense, and it is also loyalty to your clan, to your tribe, to your country. The Wicca has an extremely loyal clan feel. When someone is under attack, it's like one of your distant family members is being attacked. That's why everybody is so outraged about the Fort Hood episode. It's not just us. It's not just our immediate cousins or groves. It's how dare they? This is a religion. This is a belief. Sorry.
2: Okay.
3: You got me off on my high horse.
2: Yeah, that's all right. We need to know what it's all about. Now, if I can just spend the next few minutes talking a little bit about what is believed here. Now, most Wiccans worship Mother Earth and Father Sky. And also, there are three things that Wiccans, there's salt and water and one other thing.
3: Oil, I'm guessing.
2: I don't know. I just...
3: Well, we worship the mother and the father, the male and the female. That is the division just before you go back to the all, which is everybody combined, and you can't quite understand that. No one can. That's why we have to divide it. But we believe or accept the earth as our mother, because that is where our nurturing comes from. This is where we get our food. This is where our ancestors saw life come from, out of apparent nothingness. However, our ancestors weren't really, really dumb. They did notice that the birthing began right about the time the sun started getting noticeably higher in the sky, which had to make him the father. That was after they figured out that connection. Our earlier man also did not quite figure out the connection between loving someone and having a baby 9 months later. So to them, life was a beautiful, wonderful mystery, and it came from the mother, Earth, from the father, Sun. And that's how babies were born. Fascinating, isn't it? Beats Cabbage Patch Kids.
2: Yeah, I guess.
3: From there, ancient man took the concept of the mother, or the female Earth, and broke it down into more and more little bits and pieces as they had need, much like has been done in some of the Christian churches with various saints. They did the same thing with the God figure, and they occasionally switched them. In the Orient, you will find quite a few sun goddesses, and you will find several within the Egyptian pantheons, as well as earth gods. All of this depends on what tradition that you follow. Much of what I'm telling you is from my tradition.
2: And you're saying there are various factions within the Wiccans?
3: Oh, yes. It's just like Protestants. You've got the Georgians. You've got the Alexandrians. You've got the Gardnerians who swear they were the first. You've got the Duarte de Adonan, Church of Iron Oak.
2: Okay.
3: I'm running out, but you see what I mean?
2: Yes, but going back to mother and father,
3: okay.
2: Witches' goal of perfect balance. What does that mean, perfect balance?
3: That is the ideal we aspire for. That means to walk with insight upon the balance of the wheel. And that makes a lot of sense too, didn't it? We try to understand ourselves as well as those around us, to balance those understandings and to try to walk a non-intrusive life, much as you would look at in Zen, within our own known path. That's why it takes so much meditation to walk this path. We rarely succeed to a perfect balance. We always tend to wobble one way or the other. But what we expect of every initiate is when they see themselves leaning, oh, perhaps too much toward jealousy, to look at it, accept it, and consciously pull back toward a more objective center.
2: We'll stop right there at the more objective center, because we have to come to an end in this portion. We have another 3 hours here to develop, so don't worry about it. We'll get everything out, and we'll also open our phone lines. A lot of people had a lot of questions about the Wiccans, the good witches. We will continue here on Coast to Coast AM. In for Art Bell, I am Hilly Rose.

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1: Subject of the evening is Wiccans, witches. And I wanted to hark back to a little earlier this morning. We had a lady calling us about the book of the man we were talking about on Dreamland yesterday, which was Worlds in Collision. That was the name of the book. And I suggested that she might get a copy of it from Paul's. And somebody kindly sent me a fax saying that my memory did serve me well. It was Paul's City of Books in Portland, Oregon. And you get them on email at ping@powells.portland.or.us. That's maybe a phone number. Toll free, 800-878-7323. Worlds in Collision was a huge bestseller years ago, and I'm sure that they will have any numbers of copies or know how to get them. And let's see, what else do I need to tell you? I have a new email number. I'm going to tell you that. It is hilly@hillyrose.com, and I do read all your emails. Let's see what else here. I guess that's about it. Our fax number 541-664-8261, and we'll get back to the Reverend Lady Amber Maeve Shemansky, High Priestess, Rover the Winged Scarab, Covenant of the Goddess, right after this. The subject tonight is the Wiccans. We are talking with the Reverend Lady Amber Maeve Shemansky. Amber, three things. One is I got a fax here from somebody saying the definition of the word witch is to bend or shape. In other words, like water witches, the dowsing rod bends over water.
2: As I said, there are various definitions because we are going back so far. This is the main one that that's used to also verify the word.
1: Mm-hmm.
2: It ends up meaning the same thing because it ends up meaning to bend things to one's will, which would give you a very similar meaning. What we're aiming to bend to our will is our lower appetites, usually.
1: To get rid of it.
2: Mm-hmm.
1: Okay.
2: I'm not to get rid of it so much as to make it do what we say.
1: I see. Okay, and so your mind controls.
2: Right. We believe in moderation, and we believe that you control what you do. It's not the devil made you do it.
1: Okay, I found the quote that I was looking for when I asked you earlier about what the Wiccans celebrate, and it says here, and you can tell me I'm wrong, they celebrate earth spirits such as the great goddess Freya, and on their altars give blessings to water, bread, and salt, the three essentials of life, while the congregation holds hands in a circle around a large bonfire.
2: Fascinating.
1: Is that true or not?
2: Not for my tradition, but it may be for some of the Nordic traditions. Again, it's very individual. Our circles, it can look very much like a revival meeting, except everybody's wearing dresses. We have communion. We have singing and joyous noise made. We raise the power. You do all those same things at a revival meeting. Then you bring it down and you hug and kiss everybody and you feel all very, very good and you usually go out and have dinner. That's what we do.
1: I will admit to you, the story that I was reading from is out of the United Kingdom. It's out of Britain.
2: Yeah.
1: So that may be that they are a little bit different there.
2: Oh, yes. But we do have some that probably celebrate the same way here in the United States, probably some here in Georgia.
1: Now, when we were discussing your title of the Reverend Lady Amber Maeve, you said that probably was handed down from Britain. So does this religion stem from Britain, or is it... It would seem to me more it would stem from the Middle East somewhere, India perhaps?
2: Well, it depends on how far back you go. What we believe happened, and again, this is subject to discussion and to controversy, we believe that this religion was in its formulative beginnings back as far as the beginning of the Aryan invasions, which were the very beginnings of Babylon, the Assyrians. They came up over the through Turkey and then started coming down into the back down into the Mediterranean and then over into the Celtic lands. The Celts made a tremendous push through the North European countries and segmented, split, went around, adopted tribal gods here, tribal god here, put everybody together. They were, the older people realized that the different names weren't different gods or goddesses. They were just that particular tribe's name for this aspect that they called this. Look at Aries and Mars, Venus and Aphrodite. Those are the most common ones. This happened all the way around. So we have people who celebrate with Egyptian traditions. We have people who work with Celtic traditions. We have people who work with Nordic. We have people who work with Arthurian, going back into the Breton traditions. We have some over here that incorporate the Native American traditions. Some of it is what we would say, quote-unquote, purer than others. That doesn't mean anything particularly, except they say more in one pantheon than they would mix and match. The majority of covens or groves that I know of mix and match with great abandon. If they have need for prosperity, they're going to call on the goddess Fortuna before they're going to call on the goddess Hecate, even if that happened to be the goddess of their temple. You know, you don't call on somebody who's going to bring choice and death and questions and all this other stuff when you put you what's wrong green.
1: It's like calling on a saint.
2: Exactly.
1: Mm-hmm. Mm-hmm. Okay.
2: So that's why you have different ones.
1: I had a caller in the very first hour of the program who said she knew all kinds of Wiccans, and that there, and I'm asking you to verify this or say no. There were all kinds of Wiccans. There were good Wiccans, and the majority of Wiccans were really very good people, but there were a few who were not good Wiccans and who said incantations to get back at people or to influence in a negative way. Is that true or not?
2: Yep.
1: It's true.
2: It's true. Do the Christians have Jim Jones? Or had? Did they have David Koresh? Everybody's got their few bad apples. We try to weed them out. We don't always succeed. We do not have any common law that we can actually use to stop them. All we can use to actually stop someone who is inappropriately using their power or position, usually it's position, is to expose them. Expose them within the community, expose them as far around the community as you can, within the laws of slander or libel, so that at least babies who are going to be beginning classes will have an idea that this may not be exactly what they're looking for. Granted, this isn't a great way of doing it, but it's about the only thing we've managed to come up with so far, that and having various places that you can go to inquire if there are any classes going on and who is safe to go to and who isn't.
1: Well, there's a the implication here was that these negative Wiccans or witches have a power to say incantations and do dreadful things to people.
2: Think they do. Majority of them don't.
1: Oh, but you say there are apparently some that do.
2: Dear, magic is ruled by will, by strength. If these people have that much determination, they're going to make changes. They're going to cause things to happen that would not happen under common circumstances. They're what we call the dark workers. Then you've got the majority of Wiccans out there, at least the majority that I know, and they're called the light workers. This is one of the things we do when we're working. It's kind of like you do a little bit of a police force action. You go out and make sure everything's cool in your neighborhood.
1: Well,
2: I know that sounds cavalier, but that we kind of have to have that attitude.
1: You're being very forthright here, and I appreciate it very much. I have people that have been hanging on for hours here, so may I please take some calls now? And
2: friendly.
1: Okay. Well, understand, we do not screen these calls.
2: Oh, good.
1: Therefore, I haven't the slightest idea of what these people have to say. And, you seem perfectly capable of responding to almost anybody. Let me throw one at you right now, which you're going to get all evening long.
2: Okay.
1: It says in the Bible,
2: thou shalt not suffer a witch to live.
1: Hey, you...
2: See, that is an incorrect translation. According to my friends in linguistics, the actual quotation is, thou shalt not suffer a poisoner of the water to live. In other words, if you poison the water in the desert, we're going to kill your butt.
1: All right, B. Well, that was Exodus 22-18. There's another quote out of Exodus, another one out of Deuteronomy, but I rather imagine you'll hear from that as we move along. Hi,
2: we usually do.
1: This is Hilly Rose. Where are you calling from, please?
3: On Alaska, Wisconsin.
1: Yes, go ahead. And your first name?
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1: Okay, and then I'd like to know from you, Amber, and the Wiccan, or what you're into, is there a book or phone number or anything that you've written that I can buy or purchase? And we'll hang up and let you take over.
2: Okay, thank you. I think the question here, and I've been expecting that all evening, you know, this is a program that's heard throughout the world, mainly in the United States and Canada, and many, many other places. So people are going to say, who are interested, maybe you piqued their interest, how do I find out more about Wiccans? I think this is the time for you to give us a very straightforward answer. You're in Atlanta, so you're, you know, head of a coven there, but that doesn't help somebody in Montana or California or somewhere else.
3: No. What I would advise them to do first is to, if they're anywhere near a large city, is to go there and pick up their yellow pages and look under books. Find a metaphysical bookstore. See if you can find a copy of The Spiral Dance, Rebirth of the Religion of the Great Goddess, and that's by...
2: We lose you again?
3: Nope, I just went blank.
2: Oh, okay.
3: That's by Starhawk. I'm sorry, Starhawk, I really am.
2: Okay, The Spiral Dance by Starhawk.
3: Uh-huh. Okay. It was the first truly seminal book of the Rebirth of the Goddess. It has got explanation in there. It's got some stuff that I use for my classes, giving due credit, because this is a wonderful lady. But it's very readable as well. The other one that I am particularly fond of is Drawing Down the Moon by Margot Adler. She is a commentator on For All Things Considered with NPR, and the book that she wrote, and it was back in 79, it has been updated, was a information about the New Age in general, with various groups in there, and Wicca and paganism being one of them. The best thing to do with one of Anton LaVey's books, as much as I really hate to do this because I'm not a book burner, is you don't want babies to get their hands on it because they're basically booby-trapped to make you look like an idiot.
2: Okay, that's I think, a separate subject.
3: Okay.
2: We're trying to focus now on people...
3: Okay, on just the books.
2: Okay. Live in Paducah, Kentucky, in fact, there was a man who called me from Jacksonville, North Carolina, wanted to know if there are any Wiccans in his area. How do you find that out?
3: Okay, the best way to do that is if you have got a computer anywhere near at hand, go to it. You can pull up Wicca. Don't pull up Alt Wicca. That can sometimes get you some strange things.
2: Okay, it's www.wicca?
3: No, go in and, in your search engines.
2: Oh, okay.
3: Okay? Or, I'll send you to my very, very favorite one. There's a place called the Magical Cauldron, and it can loop you with almost anybody you want. It also happens to be the website of one of my children, so I do have a vested interest, knowing it's well-maintained. Mm-hmm. And that address is www.magical,
2: okay.
3: Uh-huh. Cauldron, all one word, C-A-L-U-D-R-E-N.
2: Okay, I rather imagine that website is going to be mighty busy tonight. Let's take another call here.
3: Okay.
2: This is Hilly Rose. Where are you calling from, please?
4: I'm calling from Las Vegas.
2: Yes, sir. Your name?
4: Tony.
2: Tony. All right, Tony. Go ahead.
4: How you doing, Hilly?
2: I'm
4: well, Amber.
3: Hi.
4: Amber, I got a few questions for you. What does your covenant think of President Clinton?
2: That seems to be a political, not religious question. You can answer it or not as you choose, Amber.
3: I have no idea what my cousin's at, what my girl thinks about it. It's not my business.
4: How about you personally?
3: Well, I like him.
2: Well, I don't think that's a reasonable question, Tony.
4: Okay, I'll go on my next two questions.
2: Ahead.
4: Is there any way a Wiccan can travel out of body, and if so, why is it practiced?
3: It is.

0: practice when you are doing meditative states. It is practiced in order to achieve more insight, usually within yourself.
1: So it is practiced?
0: It depends on various people's interpretation. There's no way I can ever prove that it is. There's no way you can ever prove it isn't.
1: Okay.
2: All right. Thank you, Tony.
1: Thank you.
2: This is Hilly Rose. Where are you calling from, please?
3: Toledo, Ohio.
2: Yes. Go ahead. What's your first name?
3: My name is Jackie.
2: Okay, Jackie.
3: And I'm calling because I wanted to ask a question.
2: Okay. Well, you're on the air. Go ahead.
3: Oh, I'm on the air.
2: Yes.
3: Anyway, hello, Lady Amber.
4: Hello.
3: It's nice to speak with you. I don't know if you're familiar, but with the author Laurie Cabot.
4: Yes.
3: I read her book when I was 14 years old because I was very interested, and I can't even say why I was interested. I guess with the whole magical euphemism or whatever, you know, the idea of being able to practice magic if it did so in fact exist. I found her book to be very informative, and she doesn't really talk in detail about, I guess, the things that are practiced as far as...
2: Jackie, I've got 10 seconds. What did you want to ask?
3: Oh, well, I wanted to ask exactly how would I go about contacting somebody in relevance to the certain rituals that are practiced.
2: Okay, we're going to have to give you the answer on the other side. So you keep that in mind, please, Amber, and we will pick up right after this exciting break. I am Hilly Rose, in for Art Bell on Coast to Coast AM.

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1: Subject tonight are Wiccans, witches, religion, a variety of things we're talking about. And reminder that Art Bell will be back with you tomorrow night, tomorrow morning, however it is, we're in your time zone. And I will return for Dreamland on Sunday, and on Tuesday morning, I should say, we'll be talking about abductions, ET abductions, tell many, many stories about abductions, and tell you how you will know whether you have been abducted. It is very possible that you have been abducted and just don't know it, but there are telltale signs, and we'll examine that whole area Monday, Tuesday next. Tonight we're talking Wiccans, and we will continue our conversation, get an answer for Jackie in Toledo right after these messages.

0: We're talking to the Reverend Lady Amber Maeve Shemansky, High Priestess, Brother of the Winged Scarab, Covenant of the Goddess. And Amber, Jackie in Toledo was asking where she could find information on the rituals of the Wiccans.
1: Of the Wiccans in general, or Cabot in particular?
0: Well, I think probably, yeah. As she was talking about the lady she had been reading.
1: Lori Cabot has her own website.
0: Oh, well, that probably is the answer.
1: So, get your search engine, put her name in there, it'll take you straight to her. I'm sorry, I don't know the name.
0: Mm-hmm. Okay.
1: Well, anyone else who is interested in a more generic, I'd like to give two more websites that might be helpful.
0: Okay.
1: One is www.cog, that's Covenant of the Goddess, .org.
0: Oh, wait, COG, just
1: COG.
0: Okay.
1: That's
0: it. Which stands for Covenant of the Goddess.
1: Right,
0: okay.
1: .org.
0: Mm-hmm.
1: There are teenage pages in there, there are explanations about who and what the organization is itself. The other one is www.witchvox, it's W-I-T-H-V-O-X, .com.
0: And what is that?
1: This is the Witch's Voice. This is another group that tries to steer people toward information that they're seeking. All three of these websites are designed to educate you to what Wicca is, basically, you know, the first ABCs, and to guide you onto other things that you would want to be interested in.
0: Now, I have read, and I can't quote it to you anywhere, I don't remember where I've read it, that Wiccans basically are interested in nature and the ecology of the world and putting not only themselves in balance, but the world in balance. Could you address that for a moment?
1: That's true. We're known as the world's first ecologist. We believe that the plants and the animals are no less worthy of life than human beings. What made two-legged so very important over the Green Brothers that give us air to breathe and food to eat, or our four-legged brothers who give us security and, again, food to eat. We just believe that you live gently upon the land, and you live in harmony with your fellow creatures. And that's a real problem when you're an arachnophobe to learn to be tall and a spider, and I'm having to deal with that. But it's realizing that they are all a part of the ultimate creative force. God, if you will. The all.
0: So you...
1: That sounds silly.
0: No, I'm trying to understand. That's all what you believe in. You don't worship trees.
1: Oh, no. Any more than I worship my husband. I'm very, very fond of him. But it's that connection of life to life. You don't worship a child in the neighborhood that you see about to get hit by a car, but you go and grab the kid. It's a preservation, an acknowledgement of life.
0: All right, I'm reading here from the article that was written in the Washington Post a couple of weeks ago. It says, on full moons and eight sacred holidays, they, meaning the Wiccans, and dozens of more witches from the surrounding area, watch the high priestess lift her dagger over a ball of salt in honor of the blessed earth. What is there about full moons and eight sacred holidays? Can you sort of explain that to me?
1: The eight sacred holidays are harvest festivals. They are our solar holidays. They celebrate, beginning in Yule, the birth of the new sun, followed by Imbolc, which is the increasing light, and the first little beginnings of some of the plants, followed by Beltane, when things are really starting to sprout, followed by Litha, when things are in just absolutely luscious, marvelous ripeness. This is also when the sun is at its fullness. All of the first part of those four holidays have been growing, the sun getting bigger and bigger. So our ancestors looked at it. Then it begins to die. This is not a good thing. So you have Lugnasad, which is literally the fast of Lug, the sun god. He gets to go to his wake before other people do. Next you have Mabon, and that's the crossing the abyss, getting ready to go into the underworld to be reborn. At Samhain, you get in the boat and you start progressing into the underworld, awaiting rebirth. which happens at Yule, and the process starts all over again. That's the eight holidays.
0: What do you mean by the underworld? I mean, Osiris lived in the underworld in mm-hmm. Egypt. I mean, I'm just trying to understand what you mean by it.
1: It is the, in this particular legend, it is the land of rebirth and regeneration. Wiccans aren't stuck on a heaven. We understand that our myths are myths. So it doesn't bother us that we can have an underworld, which is regeneration and regrowth, and we can also have what's called a Summerlin, which is above and does the same thing.
0: Well, do you find yourself reincarnated?
1: Oh, yes.
0: Over the lifetimes? In other words, you could be reincarnated zillions of times?
1: Eight so far that I'm aware of.
0: That you're aware of?
1: Yeah.
0: What were you in a past life?
1: A priestess.
0: So, once a priestess, always a priestess?
1: I don't know. It does seem to look that way.
0: Can't some lower person aspire to become a priestess then?
1: Sure.
0: I mean, after all, the idea of reincarnation, as most people understand it, is to stay in this world and to be better. And every time you're reincarnated, to be better, more better again, if that's a poor way of putting it. So is that what's happening with the Wiccans?
1: Yes, that's what we believe is happening. Again, this is subjective. We can't prove it. We don't have a little scorecard that we can pull out and have so much time. But sometimes you are allowed to remember little bits and pieces. I don't believe it ever is something that's spectacular and beautiful, like being Queen of Egypt or something neat like that. It's something usually really dirty and grungy, like toting an amphora across a hot, sticky desert floor. But it gives us a feeling of continuance, a feeling of togetherness, and of being with each other before. You know, you run into some people that you just feel like, I've known them forever. And you will find you're even able to finish their own sentences.
0: Well, what does that mean?
1: You've been with them before. You're coming back into your tribe.
0: Okay.
1: You seem to be reincarnating with a tribal portion. It's quite interesting.
0: Let's move along and take some more calls here. Okay. Hi, this is Hilly Rose. Where are you calling from?
2: From Worcester, Massachusetts.
0: Worcester. Okay, they have witches up there in Worcester?
2: Well, in Salem.
0: Well, that's close enough. Your first name, please.
2: Nancy.
0: All right, Nancy, just speak right into your phone. You're coming in very low.
2: Okay.
0: Go ahead.
2: Okay. What I wanted to say is I'm a member of the First Unitarian Church, mm-hmm. and in our newsletter that we get from Boston, it had there was a group of witches out west that had a church group. Because in our church group here, it's Judeo-Christian, but I guess in the Unitarian Church, they can choose whatever they want. And I thought that was interesting. I was wondering if Amber knew anything about that.
1: About cups?
2: Beg your pardon?
1: The Universalist Unitarian?
0: No, actually, she was asking if you knew about this group of that were Unitarians, but were out west and they claimed to be witches. That's
2: right.
0: What she was asking.
1: Well, there is a Universalist Unitarian
2: right.
1: group.
2: Mm-hmm.
1: That has what's known as cups in it, and it is a Wiccan group
2: right.
1: within the Universalist Unitarian Church.
2: Yes.
0: We're not understanding that word you're using, cups.
1: Cups. Hang on just a moment. Congregational Universalist Unitarian Pagans. My husband was having to give me the words.
0: Okay, right. And that's what cups stands for.
1: Right.
0: Oh, all right.
1: Okay. And it's composed predominantly of high school students who are what we call seekers.
2: Okay.
1: They are trying very hard to find the path that's appropriate for them. Sometimes they will weave off into other groups. Sometimes three of them will get together and form their own groups. But it can be a very positive experience.
2: Right, because it seems it's a free church, so you're able to believe what you want to believe.
1: Yeah.
2: Which is good.
1: Yeah, they're very, very supportive.
2: I was wondering, Amber, what you feel about the TV show Charmed?
1: To be honest, I hate to say this. I haven't seen it.
2: You haven't seen it?
0: No, I haven't either. What's it about, Nancy?
2: It has to do with three sisters who discover that they find the book up in the attic that their mother had been a witch, and that the three of them all have special powers.
1: Boy, I wish wish it were that easy.
2: Yeah. Well, it's interesting.
1: It's similar to similar to practical magic from what you're saying.
2: Yeah.
1: But,
2: they seem to do good. They seem to help people. And each one has a special power. One
1: right.
2: can stop motion.
1: Well, my double
2: future.
1: On the West Coast was a consultant for that series
2: right.
1: when it first started.
2: But it's good. I mean, I
1: right.
2: watch it sometimes, but it seems positive, but I was just curious if you
0: yeah.
2: had seen it.
0: Well, neither of us have seen it, but thank you, Nancy.
2: Okay, thank you.
0: Yeah.
1: Now, Hilly, that's one thing we truly appreciate. Here they are actually taking a positive look at us without trying to go too far overboard. They're not doing, I don't think, quite as bad in Doris. We don't want to convert. We don't want to draw people into our religion. We just don't want people to assume we're going to do a nice things.
0: All right, let's ask this party where you're calling from, please.
3: Mr. Rose, this
0: yes.
3: is Mike. I'm calling from Mobile, Alabama.
0: Absolutely, Mike. Go ahead.
3: Lady Amber, I respect your religion. Your religion is based on the fact that many men and women died for you to have your the religion that you have. And I respect you. I personally am a Christian, and I hope that you respect my religion, and I'm sure you do. My question for you, can you hear me okay?
1: I can hear you fine, sir,
3: and
1: you are a capital C Christian.
3: Ma'am?
1: You're a capital C.
3: Fantastic.
0: Yes. What's your question?
3: My question is, I've interacted with people that are of the Wiccan faith,
1: mm-hmm.
3: and they're really kind and good-hearted people. And I don't see where the witch comes into it as far as, what I would assume, or people that I know would assume, are witches. Because, like I said, I don't even know.
0: Well, let's get to that question, Amber. He's saying, why do you call yourself a witch?
1: Okay, and you are a Christian. You're showing it by the fact you are questioning. If it were dangerous for you to call yourself a Christian, if there was a possibility you'd be fired if people knew you were a Christian, it wouldn't matter to you what you called yourself, but how would you feel maybe later, that you had ducked out of using a name just because it might have been inconvenient. You wouldn't deny being a Christian just because it would be difficult, would you?
3: No, ma'am, and I think a young lady died in Columbine professing
1: exactly.
3: to be a Christian.
1: Exactly, and that young lady went with glory. She was a very strong and a wonderful lady.
3: Well,
1: there were those of our sisters and earlier ones who died the same way. That's why we can't give it up. Make any more sense?
3: Yes, ma'am. Can I say this?
1: What, dear?
3: I totally respect your religion, and I thank the men and women that have died for you to be able to profess it.
0: Well, what men and women are you talking about? Americans or the Crusades? I mean, what are you talking about here?
3: Sure, the fact that this country, the freedom that we enjoy to have free religion.
0: Yeah, well, nobody's arguing that at all. You're not arguing that, are you, Amber?
1: No.
0: Not at all?
3: No, and I'm not either. I'm just saying that I respect her religion and same way that I'm sure she respects mine.
0: Yeah.
3: And isn't that wonderful about this country?
0: It is great, Mike, and I thank you for the call. This is Hilly Rose. Where are you calling from, please?
4: From Kansas City.
0: I can't hear you at all, ma'am. Right into your phone.
4: From Kansas City, Missouri.
0: Oh, hey, all right. What's your first name?
4: Miriam.
0: Miriam, you speak right into your phone. You're coming in really low.
4: Miriam.
0: There, that's good. Thank you. Go ahead.
4: Mary Meet Amber.
1: Mary Meet.
4: I just wanted to call and say, we don't all wear black. I wear a business suit every day. I'm in a professional field. My husband is as well. We own a house. We pay taxes. And we just want to be able to worship ourselves.
1: Amen, loving.
4: In our way. And that's it. And some of us have to stay in the broom closet to do that.
1: I know.
4: Because of the negative connotations that are out there. And shows like Charmed, which maybe is trying to be positive, but tends to be more like a B-movie.
1: I know.
4: I did have a question. In Kansas City, we have been dealing with someone here, as you had said earlier. We kind of try and keep a watch within our community.
1: Right.
4: And at Heartland last 2 weeks ago, which was a gathering, we were trying to come up with the documentation for your version of the read because none of us, including Silver Ravenwolf, had ever heard it. And the woman who we're keeping a watch on has been using that and kind of twisting it in ways we don't like. Can you tell me where to find it?
1: I was taught it at my first training school. If you will contact me at the COG email address I gave, the contact me at www.cog. Hang on, I'm giving you the wrong address. Hang on, let me give it the PIO's address. I can get you straight through to me. And send me the details on email.
4: Uh-huh.
1: And let me know, and I'll see what I can do for you, okay?
4: Okay, that would be great.
1: Hang on just a second.
0: Time is fleeting here.
1: I know.
0: Well, if you don't have it right this second, we'll give it on the other side of the aisle.
1: Okay, let me do that. Let me give it to you when we get to the awesome first commercial, okay?
4: Wonderful. Very blessed be everyone.
1: Blessed be, and may the lady be with you.
4: And you.
0: Good night, and we will continue here and find out more on the Wiccans and who they are and what they believe. I am Hilly Rose, sitting in for Art Bell on Coast to Coast. AM. No doubt.

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1: I've been meaning to mention to you, and I keep forgetting, a lot of people are so interested in the story of Billy Meier. He was the, or is, the Swiss person who has had so many visitations from the Pleiadians and has visited their ships and all the rest of it. And there's a lot of new information about Billy Meier, and 2 weeks from now we will be doing a program with Michael Hesseman of Dusseldorf. I love saying that word, Dusseldorf. And directly from Dusseldorf, on the other hand. I talked to Mike today, and we finally agreed on a date and time to present all this old information and new information to you. This is one of the more inexplicable visitations, abductions by the Pleiadians, and that'll be 2 weeks from now, so I hope that you will mark it on your calendar and be there, okay? We will continue talking about the Wiccans right after these messages.

0: Back to the Reverend Lady Amber Mae Shemansky. And do you have that, what was it, an email she was...
1: Yeah, an email address.
0: Mm-hmm.
1: And that's pio@cog.org.
0: PIO, so that's a website.
1: No, it's...
0: Oh, it's a direct...
1: Yeah, it's a jump to my PIO mailbox.
0: Okay, give it to me.
1: In Covenant. 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
0: Cog.org. Okay.
1: So simple, I forgot it.
0: All right. I've had any numbers of faxes come in. We can't share them all, but there are a couple here that I want to share with you. One says, please ask your guest her attitude toward the use of legal and illegal drugs for the purpose of inducing altered states of consciousness during practice and rituals.
1: Okay. Basically, if it is illegal, avoid it. Regardless of what you're seeing in the Native American practices, some of the Nordics also use hallucinogens in some of the rituals. In order to work magic, you need to be in complete control of your facilities. It's too easy to lose the focus if you are altered by a legal or illegal drug. If we have somebody who is ill and who's having to take painkillers, having to take heavy-duty tranquilizers, then they normally will not work energy until the reason for this problem has been solved. If it is something they're on as a routine basis and, say, at a maintenance dose and it is monitored by a physician then or by their healthcare worker, then we have no problem with it as long as they are able to fully function.
0: Do you use or did any of the people in the past before these drugs became illegal use drugs in the rituals?
1: Of course.
0: Okay.
1: They did this because it would produce a feeling of euphoria. Some of the flying ointments that you read of in some of the old grimoires are horrific, and they include everything from cannabis, belladonna, opioids. You would literally be flying high, and it was applied to mucous membrane, which means it was absorbed very rapidly. So this is how you would get people flying to Sagittarius. It's a way of escaping reality, just like it's sometimes used today.
0: Another fax that I'm going to have to just quickly paraphrase for you, because we sort of touched on it earlier, but I've heard Wiccans being interviewed on the radio stating that although their religion is totally against the killing of others, Wiccans who choose to be in the military do whatever is required of them and then later atone for their sin in the Wiccan ceremony. These same Wiccans make a big deal about how Christians in the military are hypocritical since the Bible commands that thou shalt not kill. I'd like your guests to respond to this rationalization by Wiccans in the military and to the fact that an accurate translation of the Bible says that thou shalt not murder. The Bible clearly condones the killing of enemies in legitimate battle to protect one's nation and to kill a criminal to defend oneself or one's loved one. But here's the kicker, because we sort of went through that earlier. The kicker is, taking into consideration the above apparent contradiction about killing by Wiccans, how would you respond to the accusation that Wiccan infiltration of the U.S. military is possibly a satanic plot to destroy the United States of America's military capability?
1: If it weren't so pitiful, I would laugh. Number one, Wiccans do not, have not, never have, never will worship any entity known as Satan. That is a purely Christian construction, kids. We do worship a horned god, or the essence behind the horned god. And as for us wanting to infiltrate the government for satanic rights, once again, why would you give rights to something you don't believe in? That would make as much sense as her and coming into a full moon circle with me. I'm sorry, the fact is ludicrous.
0: Okay, that's fine. I'm not going to argue with you. Based on what you're telling me about the Wiccan religion, yes, it would be ludicrous.
1: Each tradition is different. We do not dictate to our members what their moral stand is. We teach them to be responsible for the stand that they take. That means we have some people who are pro-lifers. We have others that are pro-choice. I've got a student who is a strong member in the NRA. We fight over gun control. We agree to disagree. I'm a carnivore. I like red meat. I eat meat. I do not see any conflict with my vow of and ye harm none. It's a transfer of energy. It's an honoring.
0: I heard you say a little while ago that we have to honor animals and trees and
1: grass,
0: and yet
1: I can do that.
0: And you're for killing animals?
1: If I eat, yes.
0: Well, you could eat vegetables, but no. That's the same thing, isn't it?
1: No, it is not. But if you can, well, eating vegetables would be equivalent to killing an animal because you're going to have to kill the plant.
0: Mm-hmm.
1: The ones that you harvest, you're killing their babies. So, I mean, living is living. If we are no better than a four-legged animal, a cow, what makes us better than a potato? It's life. It has a reason for being here. And it was created by the Maker. Do we have the right to end that life?
0: I'm glad you mentioned the Maker. Who is the Maker?
1: The Maker is the All. Now I gotcha, huh? The All is the creative force that is neither male nor female, and both. That is neither the past, nor the future, nor the present, but all. It's everything that ever was or ever will be, and it is so immense that no human mind can truly understand it. And the minute you try to explain it, you have then compromised it, and it no longer exists as the All.
0: Well, since I have a human mind, I won't bother then. But it makes me wonder, how do you feel about extraterrestrial life? Or how do Wiccans feel about extraterrestrial life? I don't really care what you specifically
1: do. Actually, that again is very individual. Quite a few of them do believe that there have been visitations. Others haven't mentioned it. It's not a tremendously big conversation at this point.
0: Okay, then we'll move on here. I have one other question. Again, I'm referring to the article in the Washington Post as of June 8th, in which they say, to date, no other group as offbeat as the Wiccans, that's his words, has asked for approval that the Army's handbook for chaplains uses a few of the myriad possibilities open to soldiers, which includes Church of Satan, Black Judaism, Scientology, Temple of Set. I don't know whether that's a misprint. I don't know what that is.
1: No, that's correct.
0: And all candidates for potential approval considered case by case. But according to this article, Wiccans are the only ones who have asked for approval.
1: I do believe that the Temple of Set and the Church of Satan are both approved. Temple of Set is run by Michael Aquino, who is a member of our military service, the Navy.
0: Yeah, but I thought he was part of the Church of Satan.
1: Church of Satan splintered. There was a political free-for-all.
0: When Anton died, I think, yeah.
1: No, before that.
0: Before that?
1: Yes, Michael and Anton did not get along together well. Mm. They didn't work and play together. And he split. The Temple of Set continued to grow, apparently, and the Church of Satan kind of declined, as Anton tells, declined. I didn't realize he was dead until about a year ago, to be honest, when I saw his daughter on the TV.
0: It's been a number of years, I think, since he died.
1: Yeah, it's been quite a while. There are active temples of Set in the United States. They are basically a very materialistic and manipulative hedonist organization.
0: Well, you get lumped in here with some rather interesting groups, I must say.
1: We tend to. Everyone believes the stereotype. They believe the black hat and the red stockings and the green face.
0: You might look very fetching in that. Who knows? Let's try it sometime. Let's go to the phone calls because lots of people want to talk with you. This is Hilly Rose. Where are you calling from, please?
2: From Lincoln, Nebraska. Still out there. I just did that.
0: Mm-hmm. You're on the air. Go ahead.
2: Yes, sir. I'd like to know what peoples worshiped Wicca prior to 1903. Also, the religion I follow is called the Satru. I know people that followed the Celtic religion who would call her a liar for claiming that Wicca has anything to do with Celts.
1: That who?
2: And I've never heard any Celts that worshipped any Egyptian gods or goddesses.
0: Okay, let's go back a couple of steps here, Mike. Number one, I didn't understand the question. Maybe she did about 1903. Do you understand that, Andrew?
1: Yes, he's asking me to document the Wiccan faith before 1903. Dear, as you are well aware, most of this was underground, what there was of it. What we are currently experiencing is reconstruction. We are not claiming that it is word for word. But we are trying to pull traditions, pull the intent, and pull the spirit from the various pantheons that we work with. And as for a Celt who works a Egyptian pantheon, you're speaking with one, Sugar.
2: What?
1: I'm a Celt who works with an Egyptian pantheon.
2: Well, what Celts ever prior to 1903, what Celts ever worshipped Egyptian pantheons?
1: Dear, as I just finished saying, this was so under the rug, so deep in the closet. No one knew. When I started this in 1972, there was one magazine that you could usually find, and that was it. And trying to find a group to study with, well, God has helped you. I managed to find one of the few public ones. But nobody can answer you that question. I can't answer you right now exactly how many of us there are in the country.
2: Well,
1: sorry.
0: Okay, Mike?
2: Well, actually, it's Mark. And I said, the religion I follow is called Asatru.
1: Mm-hmm.
2: And I've heard all kinds of things mentioned on there about program. I don't know if you ever considered having somebody that follows Asatru.
0: Send us the information and we'll consider it, okay?
2: All right.
1: I would be very interested to get more understanding.
0: Okay, thank you. I'm sorry that I have to profess my ignorance. What does this word pantheon mean in the context you're using it?
1: Pantheon is the culture within which the group of gods is embedded. You have the Greco-Roman pantheon, Jupiter and Zeus, Hera and Juno, Mars and Ares, this group. You have Egyptian, and the Egyptian is extremely confused. It's almost as confused as the Celtic. You have Isis, Osiris, and Horus as the main triad coming out of Cairo, I believe. I'm going to get screwed up here now because this one always confuses me.
0: A lot of Egypt, anyway.
1: We have Sekhmet, Tum and Kemet in Memphis. So the Egyptian pantheons are in little groups, and then they got grouped together as the country grew together. This is how most of these pantheons, groups of gods and goddesses grew. They were tribal gods. They served the needs of the people. When a stronger force came in, it blended the tribal gods. It incorporated them. The earlier religions did not necessarily demonize the old religion, the old gods and goddesses. It absorbed them. It took them into its own. It absorbed their sacred places, which all religions have been doing that. But this is why you've got such a confused and convoluted lineage. If you ever try to find out who is the mother of whom within the pantheons, and this is why you have all of these great groups out there. I'm conversant more with the Celtic and the Egyptian and the Greco-Roman than I am with the Chinese, though.
0: Gotcha.
1: Don't know diddly about Chinese.
0: Sorry I asked. No, I'm glad you explained that to me and to many others as well. We will continue here after the bottom of the hour break and talk more with Amber about the Wiccan. Sitting in for Art Bell, I am Hilly Rose, right here on Coast to Coast.

blue and brown to white, the priceless day, dark sacred night, and I think to myself, what a wonderful world. The colors of the rainbow, so pretty.

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1: I think to myself, what a wonderful world.
2: Yes, indeed, what a wonderful world. All the shades and varieties of situations that we talk about on these shows, it's never ending. It's an encyclopedic, what's the word I'm looking for here? Certainly an encyclopedic schooling, but it seems every time we open up one avenue of discussion, it brings on 20 more. And it never ends. There will never be an end of material. People say to me, listen, here's an idea for you. Don't you ever run out of ideas? And I say, you can't believe how much there is to talk about. And there isn't. We're on the air 5 hours a night. And, you know, you would think that we just run out of stuff to talk about. No way. It is an eye-opener. And people who listen to this show are just great because you become more of a human being and trying to understand shades and meanings and nuances and opening your minds to the new age and all the other things that we talk about. So, my compliments to you, and stick with us. You will always learn more, as I do, certainly, just doing these shows. A quick reminder that my new email number is hilly@hillyrose.com. That's H-I-L-L-Y. hilly@hillyrose.com. And I do read all of them, and I do appreciate all of them. So many of you say nice things, and a lot of you say nasty things. And you wouldn't believe some of the stuff that comes to me. But it does tell me, especially when you tell me whether you liked a show or didn't like a show, it helps me to book things that I think are directly in line with your interests. So please do send either faxes or emails. And I pay attention to them. I really, really do. And we will pay attention to Amber and the Wiccans in just a moment, right here on Coast to Coast AM. Back to the Reverend Lady Amber Mae Szymanski, High Priestess, Grove of the Winged Scarab, Covenant of the Goddess. And Amber, people tune in and out as the evening wears on, and stations come in and out, and I think it's probably time for us to just quickly say why it is that Wicca, particularly amongst teenage girls, is just moving very, very rapidly. In a poll of the top 60 interests of teenage girls, witches are number one. So we were talking earlier about empowerment. Why don't you just recap that briefly?
3: Well, it gives a woman, particularly a teenage girl, a chance to feel like she can be in control of her life, that she has a chance of advancement, that she has someone like her that's on high that she can appeal to. This is the only one that has been acceptable up to this point has been the Virgin Mary. And a subservient, and that is the picture you get, a handmaiden pose is not what most young women want these days. They want to be as strong as they desire or as dependent as they desire. The operative word is they desire.
2: And the witch's goal is a perfect balance within themselves and the world. Is that right?
3: That is correct.
2: Who's the Great Freya?
3: The Great Freya is one of the names of the Great Mother. She was the mother goddess of one of the Nordic, the Asatru's pantheons. That's what he was referring to. It is a Nordic Germanic tradition with some Saxon connections. When they were in Britain, if I am correct, I am not an authority on this, and I do not claim to be. It is a very strongly emerging branch in the neo-pagan movement.
2: You have indicated a number of times this evening that there are many differences, just as there are within the Christian religion. Mm-hmm. But is there, I mean, the Christian religion, after all, is still united, in a sense, under Jesus Christ. So is there not something that unites the Wiccans?
3: Why
2: call yourself a Wiccan if you're something totally different?
3: There are commonalities. One is the celebration of the Sabbaths, the solar Sabbath and the lunar Sabbaths. There is a connection with the earth. There is the connection between the Lord and the Lady and yourself. Those all must be found within the, in order for someone to call themselves a Wiccan. They also must understand the macrofocal side of it.
2: That's a big word. What does that mean?
3: Okay, I'm sorry. That's run by the women.
2: Okay.
3: Focus through the women.
2: Mm-hmm.
3: As I said before, my husband is a witch. He is my working partner, my best friend, and my husband. And I'm still the one that is the ultimate authority in the craft. And I'm also the one that takes the ultimate responsibility.
2: Who does the dishes?
3: Both of us. Particularly now that our dishwasher decided it doesn't want to dump.
2: I should have asked who takes out the garbage. That's what I should have asked.
3: She wanted to hear something he does very beautifully and wonderful and good. This man cleans cat boxes for me.
2: Really?
3: I have asthma, so he doesn't want me in there. We have 8 cats. And this beautiful, wonderful man cleans cat boxes.
2: Hang on to him.
3: I'm planning to.
2: Kind of guys are hard to find.
3: I know.
2: My wife does that job. She takes care of the kitty litter. All right, let's move along here and say hi. I'm Millie Rose. Where are you calling from, please? Hello?
4: Yes, I'm calling from Tennessee.
2: Yes, ma'am. Your first name?
4: I prefer to use my craft name, Proto.
2: Okay, but we can hardly hear you. Please speak right into your phone.
4: I said I prefer to use the name Frodo.
2: Okay, that's fine.
4: Basically, I was wanting to talk with Amber.
2: She's here.
4: Hello, Amber.
3: Hello, dear.
4: Bright blessings.
3: I can barely hear you, darling. Blessed be.
4: What do you think of the books by Scott Cunningham?
3: They are wonderful for people who are out there on their own. I am a firm believer that he's a very, very good person to start with, and if at all possible, find a group to work with as well. He does not promote, he never did in any of his books, promote controlling. He does not do rituals of retribution or of nastinesses.
4: Mm-hmm.
3: He has a great deal of positive information, and I recommend him to quite a few of my students.
4: What about Amber Kay and True Magic?
3: True Magic?
4: Mm-hmm.
3: I have not read that yet. I have Covencraft by Amber Kay, and I had her initial pamphlet on the Care and Feeding of a Coven, and I am quite impressed with her work, with her writing. She was also the first officer of Covenant of the Goddess when I joined the Covenant.
4: Okay.
2: Yeah, Proto, you're coming in solo. I'm going to have to move on. Thank you. Hi, where are you calling from, please?
5: I'm calling from Little Rock, Arkansas.
2: Yes, sir. And what's your name?
5: Jeremy.
2: Jeremy. All right, Jeremy. You're on the air. Go ahead.
5: Well, one thing I wanted to mention was kind of a comment. Just a second ago, you were talking about people that Scott Cunningham writes for solitaries, and I've been a solitary practitioner now for about 5 years, and I was just kind of wanting to back up some of the things that Lady Amber's been saying in that we don't, even though all of us, I mean, we follow so many different traditions and stuff that it's like, I'm kind of nervous, so please forgive me.
2: You're doing fine. Go ahead.
5: Each one of us has our own set of, specific rules and guidelines, just like in Christianity has the Bible, and Christianity is being based on that. We base our religion on the practices that she said as far as harming none and, things like that. But we all have our different ideas and concept of what God is and how we're supposed to, follow through with it and how it relates to us, And I've just noticed that so many people seem not to have any idea what we're talking about. They think it's all about the black cats and the broomsticks. And, there's, hell, I'm a waiter at one of the finer restaurants here in town, and so it's, you know, I mean, we come in all shapes and sizes. One thing I would like Amber to speak about would though be, like, more common concepts on how homosexuals are related to in it. And so, because, I mean, I'm solitary, so I really don't have very many people in my real Bible Belt state here to relate to, so.
3: I know the feeling. Well, as far as I'm concerned, your private life is your private life.
5: Uh-huh.
3: As long as you love, you love. I don't care whether people got innies or outies. If you're in the circle, I appreciate you channeling the energy of the gender you are wearing. In other words, if you are in a male gender in this physical body, I need you to channel male energy, not female. If this is something that the person can't do, if they are, say, a transsexual and are going through that procedure, then they would need to tell me so that I can make adjustments within the energy flows. Mm-hmm. The God and Goddess state that all acts of love and joy are my rituals. She doesn't define it or restrict it in any other way.
5: But how do we relate this to our, like, personal practice? I mean, how do we, because everything's so male and female oriented, you know, and as far as the union of the goddess and the god.
3: One of the things that you do have problems with is the female energy is the formulative energy. It is the constructive energy. It is needed to build a strong circle for more than just a solitary. So you're bringing other people in.
5: Yeah. But, I mean, does that mean...
3: that you're doomed to be a solitary all your life?
5: Well, do what now?
3: Does it mean you're doomed to be a solitary?
5: No, I'm... No. Does it mean that, like, you know, I... How do I... what I'm trying to find out is how to... I mean, do I have to relate that energy and ritual and my concepts of the world, like, sexually? Is that... Because, I mean, I've had people so much as tell me that there's nothing wrong with homosexuality. You just can't have the balance of energy between the two.
3: It is much more difficult.
5: Uh-huh.
3: I have seen it done. Magic
5: can
3: do anything.
5: How you can, you know, one way you can learn to incorporate that?
3: You're going to have to start working with a group, and you're going to have to find a committed partner.
5: Uh-huh.
3: That's going to be the easiest way for you to do it. If you've got any specific questions, give me a private message at my PIO address.
5: Uh-huh.
3: That's PIO at cog.org.
5: Uh-huh.
3: And...
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1: With the four girl high school girls.
2: Mm-hmm.
1: Okay, my question was, do you think that that may have anything to do with the boost in, like, the young females that find witchcraft intriguing?
2: Actually, I think it's a question of which is first, the horse or the cart.
1: Okay.
2: It's there because there's a calling for it. It's popular. And it is showing young women that they can control power. The thing, about the only thing that I really thought was positive in that is finding out that you got to have to take responsibility for that power. Otherwise, it will massively backfire upon you. But I really think it's an equal toss-up question there.
1: Okay.
3: Hey, Jim.
1: Thank you very much, and I appreciate the job you're doing, Haley. Of all the substitutes that I've heard in the last 2 months, I honestly do think you do about the best job.
3: You have excellent taste, sir. That's all I can say to you. Thank you for the call.
1: Thank you very much.
3: This is Hilly Rose. Where are you calling from, please?
4: Hey, I'm calling from White Center, USA.
3: All right.
4: I didn't think I was going to get through.
3: Well, man, you did.
4: Oh, right on. Hey, I was about... Is that what they're talking about tonight?
3: No. Bye. yeah. It always takes one, you know. somebody who doesn't get the message. Hi, this is Julie Rose. Where are you calling from, please?
5: Sunny Daisy, Tennessee.
3: Yeah, well, you're gonna speak right up, would you? What's your first name?
5: Tommy.
3: Tommy, go ahead, Tommy.
5: Okay, I'm a young male. I'm what you call a seeker.
3: Yeah.
5: I'm from I have an independent religion. It's formed from beliefs of Shinto, Zen Buddhism, and the Wicca. And for one, I'd like to know the name of that one book you mentioned about Margot Adler.
2: Drawing Down the Moon.
5: Hmm? What was that?
3: Drawing Down the Moon.
5: Okay. And I'm also having some problems meditating. I've tried that before, and I can't concentrate or clear my mind. Is there anything I can do about that?
2: One of the hardest things for most people to learn to do is to meditate because they're so afraid of the word. Have you ever gotten so involved in a book that you did not hear someone come in the room or someone call you until they'd called you a second or third time?
5: Yes.
2: You were meditating.
5: Oh, I see.
2: Meditation is focused concentration on a subject.
5: Thank you very much.
2: Okay, good luck.
5: All right.
3: Hi, this is Hilly Rose. Where are you calling from, please?
6: I'm calling from Cleveland.
3: Yeah, what's your first name?
6: Robert.
3: Robert, go right ahead.
6: Yeah, and I'd like to say, is that a lot like voodoo, what you do? I mean, the religion you preach and practice.
2: No, it is not. It is a pagan religion.
6: Oh, it's a pagan religion?
2: It is a pagan religion. Some people do classify voodoo that way, the majority. Voodoo is actually a blend of the African religions and Catholicism.
6: Yeah, because I know...
2: It is a blood religion.
6: No, I'd like to say
2: we do not practice blood ritual.
6: I'd like to say something about getting abducted. I think I may have been abducted one time when I was a little kid because I woke up and...
3: What has that to do with Wiccans?
6: I'm just saying that I was...
3: Okay, we're doing a program on that specific topic next Monday, Tuesday. So you call back then and we'll
6: discuss
3: it.
6: Because I was watching Jeopardy.
3: Okay, bye.
6: And I went to sleep.
3: I don't. Is it that time of morning or what's going on here? Yeah, Amber, like to, in the final hour of the program, like to give the guests an opportunity to speak on topics that may not have been asked, to, you know, bring up areas that perhaps you would like to talk about, unless you think we have exhausted the subject at this point.
2: Oh, I don't think we've exhausted the subject.
3: Okay, so I'm just giving you these few minutes to think it through. And then we will continue and finalize our conversations in the next hour. But this is the time. We won't, I will take calls, but not to start with. We'll just give you the opportunity to raise issues that perhaps we haven't touched on. It's such a large...

0: subject. There's no way that I can, and you know, not being a Wiccan myself, that I know what to bring up. So if you'll just think about that, and we'll get to it right after the break.
1: All right. Thank you.
0: This is Hilly Rose on Coast to Coast AM, sitting in for Art Bell. And we will continue to amaze you, confuse you, bamboozle you,

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I don't envy you. I'm a little bit of everything. I'll roll into one. I'm a

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1: And speaking of websites, my email address, I kind of have it delayed, but it does. 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So I appreciate all the mail that I get, and Keith Whalen did that for me, and I appreciate that, Keith. Thank you so very, very much. We are talking about Wiccas tonight, and we will complete our conversations, obviously, in this hour. Learned a lot about Wiccas tonight, I'll tell you. Have a whole different feeling about who they are, what they do, and opens one's mind. The Art Bell newsletter, just want to take a moment to mention it to you. It is, I call it a magazine, it really is. It's full color and has lots of wonderful articles, and a new one is about to come out. So get your subscription in now. It's 1-888, that's free call, 888-727-5505. I think you will enjoy it. If you enjoy the program, you're going to enjoy the Art Bell newsletter. I promise that. That's about it. We will get back to our guest, Amber, in just a moment.

0: The Reverend Lady Amber Mae Shemansky is our guest, High Priestess, Grove of the Winged Scarab, Covenant of the Goddess. And how you holding up there, Amber, all right?
1: I'm holding up here fine, thank
0: okay.
1: you.
0: I just wondered if maybe you were making yourself a little witch's brew there and keeping yourself awake.
1: No, I'm sitting over here slugging down Pepsi.
0: That doesn't sound much like a witch to me.
1: What does a witch sound like?
0: Well, it should be a witch's brew of things, that's all.
1: Well, you see, this is the thing. Most people have this problem. What does a witch look like, sound like, act like? And they come up with a Hollywood witch. Mm-hmm. They don't realize that a witch looks like, sounds like, eats like your next-door neighbor.
0: Well, there was Shakespeare. What was it? Double, double, boil and trouble? Or?
1: Fire burn and cauldron bubble. Yeah. The little bucket eat in the cauldron. Oh, but now I've forgotten it.
0: Okay, so that goes back even further than Hollywood.
1: Oh, heavens, yes.
0: Yes.
1: You
0: right,
1: have
0: go ahead.
1: Legends of witches. Now, remember, histories are written by the winners. That through recorded history. However, the witch gets diabolized. Number one, she wasn't a Christian. Number two, she was a she, which was not the most popular gender for the Christians. So, the witch got turned into an evil character, a person who would show you the future and make sure you died with it. A lot of witches are diviners. They do see. It isn't nearly as clear in most cases as some people would make you think, but everybody's got the talent. That's why we don't need to proselytize. We don't need to go seeking converts. We, to be kind of picky, I guess, we don't want everybody. When I do a seeker class, it is a 13-week class. It is designed to allow the seeker to look us over and us to look the seeker over. And every seeker does not come into a grove or a coven. These are some of the things I wanted to make sure people understood. We're not out there to seduce your daughters. We're not out there to try to pull your sons away from you. We do not use blood rites. We do not spill blood. We practice responsibility and try very hard to practice tolerance. The international organization that I am a member of, Covenant of the Goddess, was founded to try to pull together a bit of this diverse group we have, because we're awfully independent, we are. It has held together now for almost 25 years. That's remarkable. We do not want to lose what we have gained, but we're not going back in the broom closet. I have seen absolutely phenomenal support developing with this Fort Hood / Bob Barr fiasco. We're actually having people ask us for interviews outside of Halloween at the Miracle. What we want people to understand about us is we're your neighbor. We're not out to harm. We don't hurt animals. Heaven, if we hurt animals, I wouldn't have 8 of them roaming around my house now, insisting it's theirs and not mine. And we are as different as 2 snowflakes. You heard a lot of the questions weren't from Christians. I think only 1 Christian called in so far. But were from other of the pagan and the New Age movement, because we are very defensive of our traditions and of our crafts. We've had to fight a long time just to be able to say goddess in public and not be looked at strangely or not fear for your job. I have lost, personally, at least 2 jobs because of my religion.
0: Amber, I've heard you use this word a few times tonight about being a pagan religion. Now, my understanding of a pagan religion is one where people worship idols. Am I wrong about that?
1: Yes.
0: Okay, straighten me out.
1: What pagan actually means is of the countryside, the local yokel. It is someone who actually believes in the divinity of life in its various forms, just as the Wiccan do. It may take multiple paths. It can go through shamanic paths, animistic paths, which is actually working with your animal spirits, and working with omens, totems, etc. The pagan's name is like a giant umbrella, as Christianity would be to the faith that has been followed for the past approximately 2,000 years. Wicca is a portion, a rather large portion, I don't know if we're the Catholic Church or one of the Protestant sects, I don't have a head count, of the pagan religion. Asatru is another part of the pagan religion.
0: I'm sorry, what was that word?
1: Asatru, was the gentleman who called in earlier.
0: Right.
1: The Druids are a part of the pagan religion. We are growing at a quite rapid rate within the pagan path. I can't say just the Wiccan. I, again, do not have those specific numbers. I do know that it has now been reported that in both the United States and in England, this is the fastest growing religion in the world. I think it's because it gives people a little bit of hope, because it puts the weight back to them and their ability to control their own future, their responsibility for their own future and their own lives. They're not just at the wind of fate. They're not sheep waiting to be sheared. They're actually looking up and saying, there's more of a world out there than I thought of. Let me look. And we're seeing a lot of that in the upcoming generation, male and female.
0: All right, let's move along and take some calls here. This is Hilly Rose. Where are you calling from, please?
2: Yes, I'm calling from Grass Valley, California.
0: Yes, sir. And your first name?
2: My name is Dan.
0: Okay, Dan, go ahead.
2: Yes. Excuse me, I'm going to move up to the other side of the room here. Okay, I have a couple of questions here.
0: Mm-hmm.
2: I'm blind. And I was wondering, have you worked with very many blind people at the Wicca?
1: No, I haven't. But I think it would be possible because we do quite a bit of gesticulation.
2: I absolutely agree with you. I'd like, if I may, to bring up a couple of things here. As I'm sure you understand, mm-hmm. when the Wicca is practiced properly, that there can be a wonderful amount of often subtle but very positive residual effects
1: exactly.
2: from working with the Wicca. So I urge those out there, let me give you an example. Blind people often have a fear of fire. When you can learn, besides just cooking on the barbecue, when you can learn to move the flame in a clockwise or a counterclockwise mm-hmm. fashion and within rhythmic fashions with your mind, where you it basically is a form of therapy there. Also for musicians, without the Wicca, my music wouldn't be nearly what it is. Also, when done properly, you can be out in the middle of a shopping mall and do energy work.
1: Exactly.
2: And most people won't even know.
1: Precisely.
2: Yes,
1: precisely.
2: Also I'd like to give a term, if I may, pattern smithing. A pattern smith is one who crafts with patterns. Especially for a blind person, that means crafting with patterns even when the physical has been moved or displaced or distorted, or even when the physical may not be there. You follow what I'm saying, Matt?
1: Yes, I am. May I use your suggestion?
2: Yes.
1: Okay.
2: Well, anyway, I'm going to let you go. I just wanted to let you know that in so many ways, people think of me more as an energy worker than a witch. I do want to mention one thing. If it wouldn't have been for a pact with nature so that I would keep myself from, let's say, accidentally stepping on insects or being in the territory of snakes and these kinds of things, once I made that pact with nature, for example, I was able to go down to, like, Kerrville Music Festival in 91, and I was able to go through the gullies down there. People all around me were getting bit by scorpions and were getting bit by fire ants and were stepping on thorns. And ever since I did that many, many years ago, nature has aided me because those creatures and those plants, they don't want to hurt me. And they know.
1: You need to talk to them.
2: Right. And so I made that pact. And ever since I've done that, I could talk with hours about those kinds of things. So I'll let you go. And I'm what you call a solitary that has to often tie in to other people as if we are together. You see what I mean?
1: Yes, I do.
2: Oh, thank you so much.
0: Thank you,
2: Take care, Hilly. By the way, may I give you one... something I want you to meditate on, ma'am, and you'll understand. This is TRAMPENE. And break that down into suffixes and prefixes, and you'll see that TRAMPENE are both suffixes and prefixes. Something will be disclosed in the next 2 years that where the Wicca will be given credit for its creation. It sits in my living room.
0: All right, Dan. Thank you so much.
1: Yeah. Have a good day.
0: Hi, this is Hilly Rose. Where are you calling from, please?
3: Of St. Louis.
0: All right. What's your first name?
3: Michael.
0: Yeah, Michael, go ahead.
3: How you do? You know, I've tried to get on the show probably about 3 years.
0: Well, by golly, this is your night.
3: Oh, great. I wanted to talk to Amber because I used to follow the left-handed path, if you're familiar with that.
1: If you're using it in the terminology that most people do, yes.
3: I had a problem that I used to cast some spells of what they call maleficium. I guess from a proper term from the way I learned it. I wanted to know if there is any problems with any of that stuff coming back on me. I've changed my ways. I've decided to use my powers for good and to do the right things. I'm more of a Christian mystic now than I was actual sorcerer at the time. But some of the spells that I used actually did it to control someone else who I considered evil. Now, will any of that stuff come back on me, or can it?
1: Yes. Anything that you have done in the karmic field can come back.
3: Excuse me?
0: Anything that you do in the karmic field can come back on you. Go ahead.
1: Yeah, it can make your... There is a retribution there.
3: So, now, is there a specific thing I have to do to get the curse, I guess, if some people would say lifted?
1: No, dear, you're not cursed. There's no way it can be lifted. You have done a certain amount of negative things to others. You have harmed a certain amount of entities. You will need to repay that harm. It may come out in your continuing to do good and to work to correct the balance. You say now that you no longer try to work malevolent spells, is that correct?
3: Right. I won't do it again because, see, I learned a lot through that, that, you know, I've had a spirit guide who came to me who had instructed me what I was doing right and wrong, and at the time I was all messed up. I was getting a divorce and some things happened, and I thought that I was going out of my mind.
1: Well, it sounds like that you are beginning to find your path, dear.
3: Well, I'm
1: working with anyone.
3: I really hope so. I just wanted to talk to you about it because a lot of people couldn't give me answers because I felt pretty bad about it. I mean, traditionally I've asked for forgiveness from God and then that, and
1: dear,
3: I didn't want to hopefully I don't want to bring anything to my family.
1: Before you can forgive anybody else or anyone else can forgive you. Okay?
3: Well, I'm learning to do that.
1: Okay.
3: Thank you so much.
0: Okay, Michael, thank you.
1: Thank you, Michael.
0: Sounds like you do a lot of counseling.
1: Yes, sir.
0: Is that right?
1: Yes, I do. I am a, I was a nurse for 30-some-odd years until two companies, whom I shall not give a name for, decided they did not want a witch in their offices. And I now work as a psychic counselor and a tarot reader in the oldest metaphysical bookstore in Atlanta, Georgia, and that's the Sphinx. I use the cards as a focus to understand where the person is and to get them to open up and understand what their problem really is, not what they normally think it is. It's a tool.
0: So really then, you are more than a priestess, you are a counselor?
1: Yes, sir.
0: Friend?
1: Mm-hmm.
0: Lover?
1: Yeah.
0: All those things.
1: Mother?
0: Mother?
1: Sister?
0: Mm-hmm. You are universal.
1: Person who spanks them.
0: All right, we'll take a break here and wrap up our final half hour, coming up very shortly, as we continue our discussion about the Wiccans, their place in the world, what they believe. Sitting in for Art Bell on Coast to Coast AM, I am Ellie Rose.

0: bright light city, gonna set my soul, gonna set my soul on fire. Got a whole lot of money that's ready to burn, so get those stakes up higher. There's a thousand pretty women waiting out there. They're all living the devil may care, and I'm just the devil with love and care. Viva Las Vegas! Viva Las Vegas! How I wish that there were more than the 24 hours in the day. Even if there were 40 more, I wouldn't sleep a minute away. Oh, there's blackjack and poker and the roulette wheel, a fortune won and lost on every...
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2: And I should probably tell you that all of the programs that you hear on the Art Bell Show are available to you. You can order them at this number, 1-800, free call, 1-800-917-4278. And there are a lot of times I hear things I'd like to hear over again and keep them to hear over and over and over again. Because it's information you just don't get anywhere else. So that number again is 1-800-917-4278. We will complete our calls, we'll take lots more calls and complete our conversations with Amber in just a moment.
0: Pretty woman, walking down the street, pretty woman, the kind I like to meet, pretty woman.
2: Reverend Lady Amber Mae Szymanski, High Priestess, Grove of the Winged Scarab, Covenant of the Goddess. Would you take just a couple of moments, Amber, and tell me a little something about the rituals? Now, it's sort of like saying what the Jews do in the synagogue and what do Catholics do in the churches, and that's not an easy question to answer, and I realize that. But what occurs? I mean, you have this knife that you use in your rituals. You dance around a bonfire, and these are my understandings, and so I'm asking you to sort of describe for me, because it's different than what most of us think of going into a place of worship.
3: Let me walk you through it then.
2: Okay.
3: When you get ready to do a circle, first of all, it's the responsibility of the priest and priestess to make sure the space is clear. That means of things that you could step on physically and injure your feet, and of any negative energies. Okay, then you set up your altar. It's usually set in the north, at least within my tradition. Then you bring in any other initiate, any others that have been elevated into the priesthood, and that's what initiation is technically within the Wicca. It's the beginning into the priesthood. At that point, you anoint them with oil. This is to confer a blessing upon them and to help to open their third eye that they may see. Then it's the priestess' job, usually, to build the circle. We build the circle with the psychic energy form of the five elements: earth, water, air, fire, and spirit. We build with salt, representing earth, as a physical representation that we can see with our eyes and can feel with our hands. We use water next. Then we go to air. The water is in our chalice, and the air is in our incense. And now the biggie. I'm sorry, not yet. We get to do the fire. That's the candle. Then you get the biggie. This is where we use the knife. The knife is a tool of spirit. It is a tool of the practitioner's will, determination. You use that tool to psychically blend together the other four elements in order to make an impervious sphere, a ball, a giant ball that goes over the top of us and under the earth around us on a psychic level. You then cut, again, on the psychic level, using your knife, a doorway to let those who have not been initiated within the sacred temple, because you've now built your church. As they come in, you ask them the words to the circle. How do you come? The answer is printed everywhere that you read about the witches. I come in perfect love and in perfect trust. That means that you trust everyone in that area to be there for their best good and the highest reasons. You then call in the ancient, well, you shut the door next. Then you call in the ancient and mighty ones. These are equivalent to the archangels within the Christian pantheon. The totemic animals of the quarters. These are the guardians, the watchers of the various elements, earth, air, fire, and water. Once they are there, you all do a mutual chant, each person making eye contact, so that you build the web stronger and tighter. Very similar to the way that you do a Christian service, and you start out by singing, because this too brings everyone closer together. They feel more of a commonality as their voices rise together. And it's amazing the difference in the feel of the area after you've had this action go on. Once we have what we call charge the circle, that's getting everybody well snug together, the priestess goes to the altar and she invites the goddess to come down and join the celebration. And her candle is lit, which has been previously charged for her. We call the goddess first because she is the form. She is the structure of all life and all being. So we have to have a place for the god energy to go. So you've got to make the cut before you pull out the Betsy. When the goddess has been invoked into the priestess, she is expected to be able to speak with the voice of the goddess. This happens to a greater or lesser degree depending on the condition of the priestess, the age of the priestess, the training of the priestess, and her sincere desire. Then the priest does the same thing with the god candle, invoking the god form again into himself so that he could speak with this voice. And again, the results are varying depending on the talent and strength and determination of the priest. You then have what we people would call the sermon. We either do meditations, we may do healing, we may do make protective amulets, we may do prosperity workings. This is where we put the what we call the body of the ritual. After that, we have communion. We call it Thanksgiving, a celebration of cakes and wine. The priest holds up the cakes, and he gives thanks for the God of the grain, that gave his body and his form in order that we might survive as we ate his flesh and form. Might he go with us and be constantly with us through the coming cycle. Then he turns to the priestess and gives her a bite of cake. And within our tradition at least, the blessing of, may you never hunger. He then turns and starts the plate of cakes to his right, going around the circle. The priestess then picks up the chalice and blesses it and calls down the essence of the great goddess within the wine, expressing it as her blood of life, her love, her joy, that we want to partake of and carry with us through the coming cycle. She gives the sip to the priest with the blessing of, may you never thirst. At this point, in some rituals and in some groups, they do what is known as the Great Rite. This is a symbolic act of sexual communion between the two parties. It's done. Here we go back with the big knife again. The priestess holds the chalice of wine. The priest takes his athame, and they slowly bring them together. As the priest says, as the athame is to the male, the priestess says, so the chalice is to the female. And then they both finish. With joy and togetherness, they bring joy, love, and happiness.
2: It's amazing how many similarities there are to events that occur within the Christian religion, the Jewish religion, and so forth.
3: Precisely.
2: Yeah.
3: If people would bother to ask, they'd be very surprised. Then we sing, giggle a little bit, and then we say good night. We say goodbye to the Lord first. We tell him we have thanked his being there with us, that we have enjoyed his presence, and if he needs to leave, he may. We are not presumptuous enough to think that we could dismiss a god. Then the priestess says goodnight to the goddess. Then you say goodnight to the four watchers, and the circle is open. And everybody gives a hug and a kiss of peace.
2: And that's the end of the service?
3: Yeah.
2: Okay. Let me try.
3: Do we eat?
2: Oh, hey, that's the big part.
3: You got it, yeah.
2: That's the important
3: part. We have passed it up to here.
2: Okay. All right, let me try and get a couple of calls in here before we have to end. This is Hilly Rose. Where are you calling from, please?
4: Yes, Ellis. This is Paula from Hawaii.
2: Yes.
4: Honolulu.
2: Mm-hmm.
4: Aloha.
3: Aloha.
4: Anyway, I wanted to ask you, do you, as a Wiccan, practice Enochian magic?
3: No, I don't. My elder, who has just passed about 2 months ago,
4: mm-hmm,
3: was an acknowledged adept at Enochian.
4: Mm-hmm.
3: However, my brain is only so big. I'm having a hard time cramming all I'm having to do right now into it.
4: Right. And also I wanted to ask him, do you think that the Ruach is part of the soul that corresponds to the ethical powers to distinguish between good and evil?
3: I really can't give you an answer on that, dear. I'm sorry.
4: Okay,
2: Paula, thank you for the job. Yeah.
4: Mahalo.
2: Hi, this is Hilly Rose. Where are you calling from?
5: Yes, from Houston. This is Karen.
2: Yes, Karen, go ahead. Just speak right into your phone, please.
5: Okay, I will.
2: Sounds better.
5: Oh, okay. Hi, Hilly. Hi, Amber.
3: Hi.
5: I've got a question for you. When I picture children sitting under a tree, wiggling their toes in the dirt, just anywhere in the world, as a child, you know, we tend to relate to Mother Nature, to everything around us, and we have a great sense of the all. Even as little people. So you know, like when a child looks at a blossom that's a bud and it opens up before their very eyes just for them to look at, when these special things occur to a child, you learn that, well, there's no religion attached to this, no specific belief, no ritual, no taboos. And if you can keep this in your life, all your life, isn't that something that you would consider a wonderful thing? There are a lot of us who do not understand the ritual side or the vain repetition and all the other things that are like baggage that we never had to have before. So we get frustrated in this place that we're in. You know what I'm saying?
3: Yes, but we're also human, and that's why we are stuck with the baggage. This is the learner planet. We're supposed to pick our lessons up. And the ritual is not truly, truly necessary. Like I've been said a couple of times tonight, you can work magic walking down the middle of a mall.
5: Yes.
3: You have to have the childlike ability to know and be certain that it will happen, and the joy and delight of the little things, the natural things, the stuff we're given for free.
5: That's what I'm talking about. More of it is free to us than comes with a price tag, I believe, of any kind. Does that make sense?
3: Yes, unfortunately. And the price tag can be your honor at times.
2: Hey, Karen. Thank you much. This is Hilly Rose. Where are you calling from, please?
6: I'm calling from Evansville, Indiana.
2: Yes, sir. Your first name?
6: My name is Burl.
2: Okay, and we've got about a minute here, so go right ahead.
6: Okay, what I want to know is, does she believe that Jesus Christ ever existed? And if he did, who was he and what was he?
2: That's a heck of a question to answer in about a minute. But
6: I know, and I'm sorry. I've been traveling between here and Louisville all night, and I just...
3: I heard the question. Yes, I do believe he existed. Yes, I do believe he was a great prophet, a great leader, and he was an avatar. I think he gave a very good message. It's a shame it wasn't printed. What is practiced now is basically Paulism. Go back and read some of the articles that are now being taken out of the Aramaic, which is actually the language that he spoke and wrote in, and also look at some of the datings on the what is now being called the Gospels.
6: Okay.
3: Yes, he existed. He most definitely existed, and he was a strong and a potent force.
6: Do you believe he was the Son of God?
3: I believe I'm the daughter of God, too.
6: Okay.
3: You are the Son of God, my dear.
6: Well, thank you very much.
2: Okay, bro. Bye-bye. Well, I guess that's as good a way to end as any.
3: I tried to wrap it up fast, aren't
2: you? You did a very good job. You did a very good job all night. Thank you very much. I can't say I learned more about Wiccans than I ever wanted to know. Actually, I'm interested in learning even more.
3: I'm hoping you will call me again. This was most fun I've had in a long time, and I am very, very happily surprised at the tolerance I've heard with your callers.
2: Because this is an audience that has an open mind. It's an audience that has been, I don't want to say conditioned, that's a poor way of putting it, but it's an audience that night after night after night looks at something beyond the box, beyond what we have been taught traditionally. And so that's why I think you'll find this tolerance. Hey, thank you very, very much for sharing this time with us, and blessings upon you.
3: Blessed be, and may the Lord and Lady walk with you. Good night.
2: Good night. That's the Reverend Lady Amber Mae, pardon me, Shemansky. And we are wrapped up for this program. Art Bell will be back with you tomorrow. I'll be back with you on Sunday for Dreamland, on Monday, doing a show on whether, how do you know whether or not you have been abducted? That should make you think. Billy Rose here, in for Art Bell, wishing you a kind and gentle night.

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1: Listening last night, then listen to me now very carefully. At about 2 hours into the program, of course, the program began with discussion of the incredible Wilshire crop circle, the one with 409 circles in it, right? Then at about midnight, I get a call from Keith Rowland, who says, Art, oh my, there's a new one. You've got to see it. It's a face. It's on my site. It's on our site now. So, a lot of you will have missed it. Not too far from the other Wilshire crop circle, there has appeared a face. It's a crop circle of a face. There can be no doubt about the fact that it is a face. All I can suggest is make your way right away to artbell.com. Oh, by the way, while you're there, check out my webcam picture of Yeti, our cat Yeti. Anyway, when you get there, just simply go to What's New. Oh, there's a headline up there now that I haven't seen before. Art Bell's show inspires Majestic, the game Majestic. There's an interview with the fellow who created Majestic, and he credits this program for giving him the inspiration. That's pretty cool. I've even heard I may be in Majestic somewhere. I don't know. Anyway, if you look down, you'll see a third reported crop formation, then yet another reported crop formation. Doesn't matter. Go ahead and click on either one of those pages. There's a brand new one that looks to me like it was done by American natives. But the one that absolutely totaled everybody last night, 2 hours into the program, so I know a lot of you would have missed it, is the second one down. Oh, my God. It's a face. It's clearly a face done in acres of crops. It looks like macrame almost. And everybody called last night and said, what do you think Richard will say about this? Because, by God, it does look like the face on Mars. It really does look like the face on Mars. But others say it looks like the Shroud of Turin. It's human, they say. It's alien, they say. It's got some feline characteristics, I say. It's got a little geologic damage on the right side, I say. But in a moment, we'll find out what Richard C. Hoagland has to say about it. And that's, I think, what we all want to know. And that's what's kind of, and then next hour, a Catholic bishop from Great Britain will be my guest, talking about, you're not going to believe this, vampires. He has killed a vampire. So all of that on tap tonight, all of that coming up directly. Stay right where you are. Now, one time advisor to NASA, of course, science advisor, Engstrom Science Award winner. He is the father, I guess, of the face on Mars. He is eminently, in fact, demanded to be here tonight to comment on this incredible crop circle. Oh, my God, wait till you see it. Call your friends. It's the second one down on my website right now at artbell.com. And Richard has a series of pictures for us tonight. Some people said the face on Mars, obviously art. Some said the Shroud of Turin, some said human, some said alien. Everybody that I interviewed last night said the message was the same. Whatever they thought the face was, they thought the message was the same. Soon. Soon. The message is soon. Here, from New Mexico, is Richard C. Hoagland. Richard?
2: Good evening, Art.
1: Hi there.
2: At your melodramatic best.
1: Listen, this is a pretty dramatic crop circle. No matter what you think of it, this is dramatic stuff.
2: Well, the more I got into it today, after having heard it last night and followed up, and as you said, it is something that deserves careful study, and we've done a lot of studying today, and we've got some pretty intriguing links and dots to connect tonight.
1: Well, everybody would want to know, Richard, when you first went to my website, since you were listening to the program last night, right? So you, when I started screaming and yelling, you went up to the website. I'm sure you looked at it, too. Everybody would want to know what you thought when you saw it.
2: it does look like the face on Mars a bit.
1: Yeah.
2: Not totally. I mean, there are people out there who threatened when I was going to be on tonight that they would puke if I brought up the face on Mars. Well, I'm sorry, guys. Go get a, you know,
1: get your bucket, baby.
2: Go get a bucket. Yes.
1: Yeah. Uh-huh.
2: The reason it looks like the face on Mars is because it's very low resolution. This was done in a very exquisitely interesting fashion. You're looking at a canvas of crops. I think this is...
1: Oh, Richard, first of all, everybody has been... the ones who just can't believe their eyes on this think that it's actual macrame. They think some lady macrame'd this thing.
2: Yep, no, this is woven crops. This is woven wheat in August in central England.
1: Yes.
2: And the weaving and the pixel size of the little cells that make up a picture, like the dots in a newspaper picture...
1: Yes.
2: ...are specifically designed, obviously, to dismiss the idea that this was easily hoaxed. Because if you or I were to go out in the field, you know, and try to start to do this, this thing is about 120 feet tall and maybe 75 feet wide. It's got the same proportions, by the way, as our friend on Mars, roughly. It has a left and right half. The right half is a little different from the left half. It's laid in a field at an angle to the tram lines.
1: Look, on the right-hand side, clearly I see macrame erosion.
2: Well, yeah, the cell size is bigger, but this is a very artistic and sophisticated production. And given that it appeared in one night, you know, and it's got this intricate multiple levels of complexity, this isn't just a bunch of simple circles in a field.
1: Right.
2: This is an incredible, I haven't counted all of them, but there are probably upwards of 200 individual little cells that are woven in the wheat to make this thing. And the size changes as you go from the right, which is the shadowed side, to the left, which is the sunlit side. The sun is supposed to be shining from the left. You can see a shadow of the nose on the right. You can see these deep eye sockets that indicate to me that we have a massive eyebrow ridge, a primitive hominid. Now, where have you heard me use that phrase before? But to describe the left-hand side of our friend on Mars,
1: right? That's right, that's right.
2: So I'm looking at this and I'm saying, okay.
1: In fact, I can see the eyebrows. You're right. It thickens.
2: Heavy-browed. This is a primitive hominid. It's not an alien. It's not a gray. It's none of those things. This is us, guys. This is what we used to look like if you were to get one of these forensic anthropologists that works for the Geographic.
1: I never looked like that. You might have looked like that.
2: Ancient ancestors.
1: Mm-hmm.
2: You would find, go to your National Geographic, you know, the last several years of issues where they've dealt with anthropological issues, and you will see this type of image staring back at you as representative of what we used to be. So then you ask yourself, this is, by the way, the first time a face in this intricate manner has ever appeared at any of the, quote, crop circles at any time in the whole phenomenon going back to the 70s.
1: Yeah, absolutely, ever. Nobody's ever seen this until now.
2: This is one of a kind. It's, I'll remind everybody, 2001. All right, and a friend of mine made some projections about things that might happen in 2001 that, you know, people might think about. So I started off thinking, okay, let's assume for a moment this is real. What would be the point? And I think I would agree with your emailers, Art, that the point is kind of a heads up.
1: No, it was a caller's last night. I mean, everybody said the same thing. I kept asking, what's the message? The message. They all said, soon.
2: Okay.
1: You know, no matter what they thought it was, whether it was a shroud of Turin or whether it was the face on Mars or whether it was an alien, soon is
2: right,
1: a message.
2: Let us scroll down from where we have Hoagland images on your site.
1: Okay, we've got to redirect people a little bit. In other words, go to my website, artbell.com, then go to program, tonight's guest info, then down to Richard C. Hoagland's name right there at the top, actually, and then simply click on new crop formation images. That's what Richard has put up tonight for us to look at.
2: Yeah, we've got seven images arrayed,
1: seven.
2: 1 through 7, top to bottom.
1: Right.
2: And the one we've been discussing is the first image. So you're now going to want to, when you get to that link, go down to image number 2. And this is where things, for me, about midday, got really exciting. Because what you see there is a wide-angle aerial shot taken in the last few days. This, by the way, image appeared on August 19th, as near as we can find
1: right.
2: out.
1: Right.
2: All right.
1: You're referring to the face, right?
2: Well, the face image. But what I didn't know until I saw this shot is that a few days earlier, around the 14th, there had been another image in the same field, a couple hundred feet away, and it's across the fence line from a very prestigious English Defense Department radio telescope facility.
1: Richard, that radio telescope in the picture is pointed straight up.
2: Yep. Well, in other shots, you're going to see this pointed at different angles. I mean, radio telescopes are usually parked straight up, so the wind doesn't damage
1: right.
2: the bearings and
1: yes,
2: all that.
1: Of course.
2: So we don't know when this was taken, except it was a few days, and we don't know what the research program was. For a matter of scale, this is a 25-meter dish. That's about 80 feet. All right?
1: Yes,
2: so
1: that's good scale.
2: Since you're about the same distance from the crop circle, they're not really circles, they're glyphs. You're about the same distance from the glyphs as you are from the telescope bowl, the dish.
1: Yes.
2: So use your fingers and see how big the two glyphs in the field across the fence are.
1: Oh, very, very, very good point. Yes, oh, that's
2: okay.
1: Easy to do, sure.
2: That gives you the scale. So we're dealing with hundreds of feet. Now, the one, you can see the face up there, upside down?
1: Oh, indeed, yes.
2: Okay.
1: Yes.
2: To the left and bottom, there's this, it looks like somebody's rug. In fact, it was called the Persian rug for a while, for a couple of days.
1: I thought Native American.
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0: 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And now, Art Bell.
1: I've seen this somewhere.
2: Really?
1: And yeah, and then it hit me that it looked like the Arecibo radio message that was sent from the giant Arecibo radio telescope in Puerto Rico.
2: Oh, my God.
1: In November of 1974.
2: Whoa. Now, back up, Richard. What about this reminds you of that?
1: Just the layout. The fact that it was rectangular, that it had dots and dashes. It looked like it had digital stuff. So then I went to the websites over in England, the Crop Circle Connector and others.
2: Right.
1: And lo and behold, other people had figured this out. And on image number 4, you see our face image in the middle. On the left is the Persian rug. And on the right is Frank Drake and Carl Sagan's Arecibo message. It was sent from the Arecibo telescope toward the galactic globular cluster M13.
2: God, you know this.
1: In mid-November of 1974.
2: Yeah, that really sends chills down my spine.
1: Now,
2: are you sure, Richard?
1: What?
2: Are you sure? I mean, are you sure there's enough of a connection to be calling this
1: way? If you look at it, and we're not the only ones. This is all over the web tonight, all over the world. People have spotted, and the anomalists in this country, you know, people like Mac Tunney's and Chris Joseph and many others have been commenting about this all evening, that it's a one-to-one correlation, except there are interesting differences. And the differences are where we have a stunning story. All right? So let me now go down to image 5. Because as I delved deeper into this, like about 3 or 4 in the afternoon, I found that exactly 1 year ago, on this date, August 14th, 2000, another crop circle had appeared in the same field across from the...
2: By God, there it is.
1: Right out there. You see the radio dish?
2: Yep.
1: Look at this extraordinary, highly geometric glyph that appeared. Now, if you go back up to image number 2, can you see where the bend of the field is?
2: Yes.
1: And go back down to image number 5.
2: Yes.
1: It's in the same place.
2: Yes.
1: As the message.
2: Yes.
1: Now, if you go to image number 4, and you look at the very bottom of the Arecibo message on the right, you'll see at the very bottom...
2: Okay, Richard, let everybody understand. Image 4 is very important to Richard's argument. Oh, my God, I see it myself. The image on the right, you're telling me, is the Arecibo message that was sent. The image on the left is the crop circle?
1: Yes.
2: The image in the center...
1: Crop glyph. It's not a circle. Come on.
2: Well, okay, I guess we can't avoid calling them that when they're in crops. Crop glyph, then. The image in the center?
1: Is the face that appears up in image number 2, right a few hundred feet away.
2: Holy
1: crap. Appeared 5 days later.
2: I just can't say the other thing. So, holy crap. Richard, obviously...
1: It's going to get better.
2: Okay.
1: All right, look at the bottom of the Arecibo message.
2: Right.
1: The very thing at the bottom, that curved line with the little M,
2: yes,
1: is the Arecibo telescope, and the M is the way the signal bounces from the feed and is sent out into space. It's a schematic drawing of how signals go from radio telescopes.
2: Yes.
1: At the bottom of the glyph on the left...
2: But it's inverted. Why is it inverted? Or is that the top of the picture?
1: Yeah, that's the top of the picture, right? And it depends on how Frank and Carl put this thing together, and then they beamed it sequentially, so something had to be first and something had to be last. All right? So go now to the left.
2: Okay.
1: To the glyph.
2: I'm there.
1: Notice in that space, there's a totally different thing.
2: Yeah.
1: All right?
2: Yeah, that's where the big difference
1: is. That's the biggest difference.
2: Yes.
1: But if you look down at image number 5... The mystery is resolved. That glyph there is the glyph that appeared outside this telescope 1 year ago in the field. So it's a recursive, redundant message.
2: Oh.
1: All right, now go down to image number 6. This is now the detailed binary decoding. Remember, this Arecibo message was a series of ones and zeros sent in binary code.
2: That's right.
1: By our dear friends Carl and Frank.

0: out to M13. It would take 26,000 light years to get there, 26,000 years, because that's as far away as M13 is. And obviously, nobody's going to get the message for many, many years because it was only sent in 74. So somebody, quote, intercepted the message, knew we had sent it. Now, if you go through this decoding, if you look at image number 6 on the right, you'll see a series of English subtitles. Numbers 1 to 10, number labels, atomic numbers. This is your code for decoding the message. All right? And if you look about midway down around where the little figure of the guy is in the middle, there's a little humanoid figure.
1: I see him, yes.
0: Height of human.
1: Yes.
0: Compared to the size of the Arecibo dish.
1: Got it.
0: And then you've got above that the DNA double helix, number of nucleic acids, et cetera, et cetera.
1: Right.
0: And then there's a solar system thingy down at the underneath the little hominid figure.
1: Right.
0: Okay. If you go, well, let's go back up. Let's go up to image number 4, and you look carefully at the glyph on the left. There are differences between what they sent from Arecibo and what came back in the field near Chilbolton 5 days ago. And those differences, there are a number of people, Mac Tunney's is one, and others who are working tonight on comparing the differences to see what, in fact, whoever sent this is trying to say.
1: But Richard, put simply, I think you have just proven to me that either one of two things, either somebody incredibly technical is driving these two guys with boards and chains,
0: or
1: we have just been answered.
0: Yes, it could look.
1: We just got an answer.
0: Much like we've got an answer, and what's very sophisticated about this is that it's differences in the DNA, differences in the sending solar system, differences in the figure. Now let me cluster on the figure. We've got what, 30 seconds to the bottom of the hour?
1: Yeah.
0: Look at the figure between the right and the left. Let's go to the Arecibo message. You see how it's Mr. Pinhead?
1: Yes, yes.
0: All right. Look at the figure on the left in the crop glyph.
1: Big Head.
0: It's Mr. Big Head. Now, this, I think, is a very important point because in every Hollywood movie I've ever seen, including my friend Gene's, the Menagerie, the Star Trek that won the awards.
1: Yes.
0: The intelligence of your aliens is measured by the size of their heads.
1: All right, listen, hold it right there, Richard. We'll come back and talk about the size of heads in a moment. Richard C. Hoagland is my guest. Good morning, everybody. Image 4 will cause little tingly feelings to go down your spine. The right-hand image is the one we sent, the message we sent from Arecibo. The left-hand, whatever it is, appeared in a crop circle a few days ago in England. It would be an answer, wouldn't it?

0: once again, Richard C. Hoagland. Richard, welcome back.
1: Hi there.
0: I'm melodramatic.
1: I'm just laying out the facts, Jack. I didn't make this stuff up, but if you're in England, 6,000 miles away.
0: Why now, England, Richard?
1: Well,
0: why England?
1: That gets into... All right, let me do a little speculating here, all right? Our thesis from the time I really got into the Mars business and looked at the face and all the linkages and everything is that there was a terrestrial connection. And I've said on your show and many others that we now think after 20 years of doing this, we've been at this for two decades, that the Martians were us, that whatever Sidoni is trying to say, it's about the human species, about us. And the latest picture from Malin, the dual half, you know, hominid kitty, hominid face,
0: mm-hmm.
1: that is again saying something provocative about us and our condition here on planet Earth. Now we have a crop glyph, two of them appear in a field right across from a very sophisticated radio facility which is dedicated to radio communication. In fact, it is run by the Radio Communications Research Unit of Britain.
0: Such a blowaway.
1: Which is about...
0: Deep space,
1: it's right across the fence.
0: I know.
1: I'd love to talk to these guys and say, did you guys see anything?
0: Where do
1: anything?
0: People see these pictures?
1: Were Richard, you out there at night doing
0: the one,
1: something?
0: The one at the right with the small head.
1: Yes. That's the Arecibo message.
0: Mankind, as we sent. And that Arecibo message went out when?
1: November 16th, I think, 1974.
0: 1974.
1: Yeah, it was mid-November. I don't know the exact day. Don't remember the exact day. But
0: on the
1: around.
0: Left is this crop glyph, almost duplicating it, with a much bigger head.
1: So what I am saying, back to the connections, is that this is a message about us. It's always been about us, everybody. This is not about aliens. It's about us, the hidden history of humankind. And somehow we're a lot more interesting than we have given ourselves credit for being, and somebody is now trying to point it out. Now, there are other levels of this message that are pretty intriguing. On the Arecibo message art, on the right,
0: yes,
1: you got the big telescope at the bottom.
0: Yes.
1: The telescope is kind of like the punctuation. You got the whole message from the top down to the telescope.
0: Yes.
1: What does a telescope factor into the message? It's the means of, exactly,
0: yeah.
1: sending the message.
0: Sure.
1: It's the technology that we used.
0: Right.
1: Now, if you go to the left-hand glyph... There's a change. That crop circle, or that crop glyph, is in the place of the telescope in the right-hand message.
0: And if I were to guess what it was showing, Richard, there's a box in the middle, and there appears to be...
1: Well, look at image 5, all right? Remember, this is a schematic. They had to scrunch it into this little place that they used to place it. But the real one is right down below it in image 5.
0: I would say it shows a two-way transmission.
1: That's
0: it could,
1: right.
0: even, it could
1: shows,
0: even be a repeater.
1: It shows some kind of technology.
0: Yes, some kind
1: to
0: of repeater.
1: Send this message. Now, everybody's wondered for years.
0: Or, Richard, to repeat the message. If you look carefully, it's a box with emanations on both sides.
1: Well, but that's the glyph that appeared a year ago.
0: Right.
1: Look at image number 5. See where it says PRS? That's, what's her name, Pringle, at year 2000?
0: Yes.
1: That appeared on August 14th, a year ago.
0: It also appears to show a symmetrical, we could imagine, possibly, how could you imagine? Could that be another way of showing the same thing?
1: Well, I think the fact that this appeared next to this radio telescope...
0: Somewhat meaningful.
1: Is it meaningful and is the idea of equivalence?
0: Holy smokes,
1: you've got
0: Richard.
1: Your technology... This is our technology.
0: Right.
1: Now, we have got, back in, 87, when I started, you know, the Monument series, you know, the iterations of Monuments of Mars, the crop glyphs were just coming into their own, and in one of the later editions, edition 2 or 3, I put in decoded crop glyphs from the English collection and found that some of those crop glyphs, before the Internet, before everybody got into this and they could talk freely and send images and basically mess up the data stream, we found stunning correlations between the math and geometry at Sidonia and the math and geometry in the crop glyphs, particularly one called Barbary Castle. And what I said then was somebody at Sidonia and somebody in the crop glyphs was trying to tell us about hyperdimensional physics. This alternate technology that, if we're right,
0: mm-hmm.
1: allows you to bypass the speed of light, send signals or people or information or whatever across the galaxy, across the universe, in a twinkling of an eye through another dimension, And what it looks like at the Chilbart-Bolton telescope last year, somebody was basically saying, you've got your technology, this is how our technology works. Now you flash forward the film a year to a few days ago, and then you've got the Arecibo message repeated with elegant differences, and in the bottom, where you got the technology part, you go to the left and you have this same circle replicated, and that's what I think the message is trying to say. This is how we do this, this is how you do that.
0: You know, Richard, if you and I are sitting here talking about this tonight, somewhere in our government, governments even around the world, this is getting noticed.
1: Of course. Well, they listen to you. You know that. Every time I come on, they listen to me. We know that.
0: I'm serious.
1: I used to have a guy that would actually call me up from Houston, and he would hold the phone up, and you could hear the echoing of the Art Bell Show when I was on in the speakers in Houston in the Johnson Space Center.
0: Yes, echoing off your statue.
1: Yeah. Anyway, off my, yes, many statues. All right, let's go down to the last image number 7.
0: Okay.
1: Notice where they put the Persian rug. The Arecibo duplicate.
0: It's pointing right.
1: Pointing right at the telescope.
0: Pointing right at the telescope.
1: Which, of course, they're elegant. Come on, this is really crafty, elegant art.
0: This is incredible.
1: Yeah. Now we come back to last night, because 5 days after the Persian carpet, the Arecibo duplicate with differences that people like Tunney's and others,
0: yes.
1: And I really implore people, if there's anybody out there, biochemists, who know the DNA sequencing and can actually see what the differences are between our message and the message that came back.
0: Yes.
1: I really, really, really want to know. So please fax us at our fax number, which is, 505-286-6130. And I also want anybody who is, working on this right now, some of the messages this afternoon I saw, to, send me messages through the private links that you already have, because we have to crack this. I don't think we had a lot of time. I think this is saying school is about up.
0: Well,
1: something's going to happen in this
0: soon.
1: Year.
0: Soon. The collective is pretty smart, Richard, and a lot of people said it in a lot of different ways and believed a lot of different things. But, again, in 2 hours or more, 2.5 hours of taking calls, everybody collectively, no matter what they believed, said they felt it means soon.
1: I think it means real soon. So, let's go back to the one that appeared last night, or the one that you heard about last night, the head, the face.
0: Yes, yes, yes.
1: All right, if you go back
0: up at the top,
1: yes, the image number 2, notice how close it is. Notice it's also oriented with the forehead toward the little reservation where the telescope and the labs are and all that.
0: Yes.
1: I think it's connected. I don't think it's an accident that that's connected, and here's why. And here's the piece of data that all the other folks that are working on this do not have yet, and they will in the next 30 seconds. Yeah, on your show several times, I have mentioned two names, Carl Munk and Michael Morton. Remember Carl Munk, the guy who did the first global grids of ancient sacred sites? And I related to his discoveries that you can actually factor in the sightings of Sidonia on his global grid.
0: Yes.
1: It's a global matrix. And we don't have time to describe how it works, but it really does work, all right? Michael Morton has picked up the cudgels, and actually a couple, 3 years ago, we had Michael on as a guest when we were in Miami doing the crop circle stuff, the Miami Circle stuff, because he found that the Miami Circle was on this ancient global grid. Michael has been doing an extraordinary amount of work, and he has his own websites, and we're going to have all these connected up on a rather lengthy post that we'll have posted sometime tomorrow afternoon, probably. We couldn't get it up by tonight, but we'll have it there, and we'll have all the links to the English sites and the Crop Circle connector and Michael's site. What Michael found, working on the crop glyph that appeared a year ago, image number 5,
0: yes,
1: that there is an exquisite connection between that little piece of real estate across the fence from that radio telescope and Sidonia, specifically the face on Mars, is mathematically linked to that field and where that crop circle sits. And I don't have time to go through the numbers, but if you want to pursue it through the links, it's there. Just go to Michael Morton's site.
0: By the way, speaking of numbers, Richard, mm-hmm. The Arecibo message you indicated to me was sent November 16th, you believe, of 1974.
1: I know it was November 74. I'm just
0: all right, November of 74. Let's stick with that.
1: Yeah.
0: As a matter of curiosity, this is 2001, right?
1: Yep, and that was 27 years ago.
0: So that would be 27 light years out at the speed of light, right?
2: Yeah.
0: So if we were to draw a 27 light year circle around Earth...
1: That's a lot of stars. Now, it was beamed in one direction. And there are, it was a very narrow beam width because the Arecibo telescope has a very narrow beam width. So there wasn't much chance of intercepting any other star in between. I mean, if anybody intercepted this, they were sitting in a spaceship parked with a little radio receiver picking it up, okay?
0: Yes.
1: It's not another star system. No, this is about us. Let me finish the point on Cydonia.
0: Yes.
1: Morton has proven that this field, this piece of real estate, is mathematically linked to Cydonia, the face on Mars. So when I realized that, when I did a little homework today and found that he'd already done that a year ago and published it, I then was really, really convinced that this face that you're so excited about is supposed to represent our friend at Cydonia. But what it would be if both halves were symmetrical. In other words, the hominid half and the right half with subtleties. Now, if you look carefully at the image, go back up to image number one.
0: I'm here.
1: You'll see that they put it in the field so that the tram lines, these are these 10-foot-wide irrigation tracks so they
0: yes.
1: can get tractors in, and they have these long things with wheels that
0: right.
1: roll big sprinkler units down the field.
0: That's what those lines
1: That's
0: are.
1: That's what those lines are,
0: right,
1: yeah.
0: Right.
1: They arranged, remember, they could arrange it any azimuth. They could have rotated this thing any way around, right?
0: Correct.
1: They arranged it so that the tram line cuts it just about in half at a little angle, like its duplicate, we think, maybe at Cydonia. But they made it pretty symmetrical because there are people who can't see asymmetrical images. They don't understand that level yet of the message.
0: Ah, what kind of dummies wouldn't see that?
1: I know. Who would not get that, right? But if this all hangs together, if we can mathematically link through Monk and Morton's work this field with Cydonia,
0: yeah.
1: you've got to look at their work to see that really is there, and then the Arecibo message with the changed DNA on the left in the Persian carpet in the replicated message.
0: I can't believe this. The Arecibo message hits me even harder than the face, Richard. And the face hit me so hard because we've always dealt with beautiful, beautiful circles and all of these intricate,
1: Fertilies
0: beautiful
1: and spirals. And
0: they're
1: and
0: nice enough, but you always got to wonder, what the hell are they?
1: Yep.
0: And here comes a face. No doubt about a face. So, of course, I get excited. And now you're proving to me, I'm afraid, that we've been answered, that our radio signal has been answered.
1: Well, I think they finally figured out we're too damn dumb to decode the good stuff, and they have to stoop to our level, our primitive level, and they're almost giving us our own very basic code back with subtle changes, which there are feverish guys out there tonight working on.
0: This could be first contact.
1: That's what I'm strongly
0: suggesting.
1: Tonight.
0: We have just been contacted.
1: Now, if we're right, this field will have other things appear in it.
0: Damn it, Richard, you should have labeled image number four. You know, for everybody going on. I mean, people are going to be calling their friends. We should get some labels up on image number four.
1: Well, Keith can do that. He's good at it.
0: Keith, can you put some labels on image number four, please?
1: And also then related to image number six, which is the decoding of the Arecibo message.
0: And they also need to see the placement of these messages with respect to the telescope. I agree. God.
1: Now, we only had an hour tonight.
0: Right.
1: So obviously we have just begun to whet people's appetites. I want to make a little announcement here. I'm going to do an in-person speaking thing at the Bay Area UFO Conference. I do one conference every year, and that's the one I've chosen to do.
0: Right.
1: This year, it's September 15th and 16th. I'll be there for 2 days. We're going to give two workshops. The first workshop is going to be on the tidal model, the thing we discussed the last time, and how it relates to this. And then the second workshop is going to be on this, and there will be new news, I'm sure, by that time. I mean, that's, what, 3 weeks away, 2 weeks away.
0: This is big news, Richard.
1: If people want to get tickets,
0: big news.
1: Get a pen here.
0: Right.
1: They call area 408-266-4749. That's 408-266-4749. And we'll have this up on our website tomorrow as well.
0: All right.
1: We'll have, you know, like a couple, 3 hours to go into the details. There's many more little subtleties here. By that time, maybe Tunney's and the other guys will have decoded the DNA part and tell me specifically how it differs. There's also a change in the solar system line. In other words, if you go down to the image number four, below the hominid figure, there's a little row of thingies.
0: That's right.
1: That's digital code for the solar system. But if you look at the same line under the crop glyph guy,
0: it's different.
1: It's different.
0: Right.
1: And it may be different because there are different planets, or there may be a planet with different moons, or it may relate, in fact, to Mars as a moon of you-know-what as part of our tidal model. We're going to be looking at that seriously. The other thing I want to announce is that I have some very, very neat people that handle our distribution of our videos.
0: Right.
1: And they have decided tonight to make this offer to the Art Bell audience and only the Art Bell audience.
0: Okay.
1: Since so much of this has been a mystery, there is a really snazzy Italian crop circle video out, which really gets into the details of the numbers and the codes and the imagery. And, I mean, it's the best one that I know of, all right? It's extremely well done. It's won two EBs. It's won it's a UFO-related theme in the International UFO Congress. It's done by an Italian UFO investigator, Giorgio Bongiovanni. They're making the offer tonight that if you pick up a copy of my UN briefing where I discuss the hyperdimensional coding in the crop circles,
0: right,
1: they will throw in for free this exquisite crop circle video just off the duplicating machines, just off the presses, called The Mystery of the Crop Circles, The Cosmic Code. And so you get one for free, and it's the one that's highly relevant to your background in terms of what may be about to happen next. So if you want that little deal, you call 1-800-350-4639. That's 1-800-350-4639.
0: All right. Richard, is there any way that the evidence that you see and you presented to us all tonight doesn't mean contact?
1: Unless we're looking at a hoax. All right, an outright
0: hoax. I refuse.
1: If it, I refuse
0: to believe that somebody could be technically minded enough to drive people with boards and chains to do this. I don't believe it.
1: But let me tell you why it works either way. If it's real, obviously it's imminent contact, and I think it's contact about us and our heritage. People keep saying, why England? Why England? This is a few miles from Stonehenge, which has the same hyperdimensional numbers as Sidonia. Go to Monk. Go to Morton, go to us, look at the numbers, and you'll see that case is made. People haven't been paying attention because it wasn't time. It's now time. It's 2001. We're on some kind of clock, as I've been saying for the last year and a half. If it's fake art, all right, it means it was faked by somebody with extremely sophisticated knowledge, number one, okay? This isn't Doug and Dave. This is somebody in the defense intelligence establishment.
0: Yes.
1: All right?
0: At the very least.
1: At the very least. And number two, it's somebody who knows things they shouldn't know and are relating things they shouldn't know, and maybe it's an inside leak of this important information. So it works either way.
0: All right.
1: This
0: it's
1: is not a bunch of amateurs that have
0: right.
1: nothing better to do
0: that's
1: on a Saturday night.
0: Just what I was going to say. No amateur work here either way. All right, Richard, as always, thank you for being here.
1: And thank you for being there.
0: Good night, my friend.
1: You too.
0: All right. Get to my website. Crawl, run, get to my website. You're just not going to believe this stuff.

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1: I have never had the pleasure, the honor of speaking to a bishop in the church, and I'm about to have that. We're going all the way to Great Britain to speak with the Right Reverend Sean Manchester, who is a bishop and a vampire hunter. He's written things like The Highgate Vampire, The World of the Undead Unearthed at London's Highgate Cemetery. Well, I'm sure we'll hear all about that. First, just very briefly, the first hour tonight was so incredibly important that I've just got to repeat it for those of you who might be just joining. For heaven's sakes, go to my website, artbell.com. Click on program and guest, tonight's guest. And go look at the images, particularly image number 4. On the left is a... A little further down, you'll see where it actually was, in front of a radio telescope, which we didn't know. It's a glyph, obviously, on the left, that was just received, and on the right, transmitted in November of 1974 from Arecibo. I happen to be wearing an Arecibo t-shirt tonight, you can see, if you take a look at my webcam. The message transmitted from Arecibo, and on the left, obviously, the answer just received from space. In the middle, the face... First time we ever received a face in a crop circle of what seems to be a human, early human, Richard Hoagland says, face. It's all on my website right now. Go take a look for yourself. In a moment, we kind of switch gears, go all the way to Great Britain, and this one's going to probably be a little scary. So if you're easily scared, you might want to tune out right now. If you think your constitution can handle it, then stick around. Now we go all the way to Great Britain to talk to a bishop, the Reverend Sean Manchester, bishop and primate holding dignity of archbishop, bishop in the old Catholic Church, consecrated for October of 1991, Lord Bishop of the Ancient See of Glastonbury, and much more. He's written so much, The Highgate Vampire, From Satan to Christ, Mad, Bad, and Dangerous to Know, The Grail Church, The Vampire Hunter's Handbook, and Carmel, A Vampire Tale. Born towards the end of a nightmare that reduced much of Europe to a wasteland, Sean Manchester, as an only child, played in the avenues of somber forest trees in Lord Byron's gloomy abode. Newstead Abbey Park, where the fading twilight coupled with the moan in leafy woods to herald the last tangible breath of the Romantic movement. His beloved mother was born at the end of the Great War, and it is via this side of the family that the Byron connection is inherited. Here is the Right Reverend Sean Manchester. Welcome to the program.
2: Well, good evening.
1: Good evening.
2: I speak from a very mist-clad England, from our retreat on the coast, where the certainly the thick white mist is at this very moment stealing across the waves onto the cliff top and enfolding us. We through those windows that are not stained glass, we cannot perceive anything.
1: Boy, that's quite a picture, isn't it?
2: Yes. Most appropriate.
1: Bishop Manchester, I frequently had the honor to interview a priest here in America.
2: Yes.
1: I wonder if you know who I'm talking about, a famous exorcist. His name was Father Malachi Martin.
2: Yes, I never had the pleasure, unfortunately.
1: He was an incredible, incredible man, Bishop Ben. I understand that you, too, have been performing the rite of exorcism for some time.
2: Yes, I entered the minor order of exorcist in early 1973. And my predecessors are all gone now. In those who were clergy, Reverend Montague Summers, Father Brockhard Sewell, he's quite recently, of course, departed. And as a lay person who was a vampirologist for sure was the late Professor Dr. Devendra P. Varma, author of The Gothic Flame. He died tragically whilst giving a lecture tour some time ago. I dedicated my handbook actually to Dr. Varma, who was a close colleague and someone I admired. In fact, we had a mutual admiration. He was a member of the Byron Society and very kindly reviewed my biography of Lady Caroline Lamb for their journal. We had a great enthusiasm for Byronania, and we shared an interest in Lady Caroline Lamb, which was unusual in that particular society, where she to this day has something of a notoriety.
1: Bad and dangerous to know.
2: That's the epithet coined by Lady Caroline to describe Lord Byron after her first meeting, that she confided that to her personal journal, and the words thereafter were ever associated with his lordship. But of course they were every bit as much appropriate to Lady Caroline as to him, though neither were mad nor bad.
1: Bishop, I would like to ask you a little bit about evil itself. Father Malachi Martin told me, I asked him, look, what's happening? You know, he was in New York City, that's where he was headquartered, and he said that the need or the number of exorcisms in his area alone, that's all he could really talk about in New York, had gone up about 800% in recent years. 800%! That's a pretty big increase in the amount of evil about, is it not?
2: Yes, it doesn't surprise me to hear that figure.
1: Were I to ask you the same question, how would you answer with regard to Great Britain?
2: Well, Britain, like America, it was once a Christian country and culture which aimed to protect the young and the vulnerable from depraved practices and satanic influences. Regrettably, that is no longer the case, particularly here in the United Kingdom. Recent polls that have been published indicate that those who subscribe to the dark occult and alternative belief systems, which include Satanism, diabolism, necromancy, now far outnumber Christians in our country.
1: What?
2: And it's revealed that this rise can be directly linked to the fall in Christian church attendance. And I suppose we reap what we sow.
1: No, that's hard to believe, Bishop, hard to believe that the number devoted to the dark forces, including Satanism, outnumber the Christians?
2: Not just diabolists and people engaged in malefic occultism, but people who embrace alternative belief systems that are sometimes collectively described under that umbrella New Age. But of course, within New Ageism comes the theosophical beliefs that and kindred beliefs that were the foundation of much of modern witchcraft, and are bedfellows with much else in the occult. It's difficult to talk about the occult without it becoming dark. I mean, I met most of the leaders within the witchcraft, early witchcraft modern movement, apart, of course, from those from the 19th century that lived into the 20th century. But I met them in the 60s, and I got to know them slightly well. And they would later be described as the best of their kind, the white witches, the white pagans, the ones that would do no harm, and in fact whose own writings have become textbooks used in adult education centers. However, behind closed doors, they were quick to reveal to me that there was a dark side, and that side was one that they were not reluctant to tap into. The more notorious figures, the late Alex Saunders, was quite open about the fact.
1: Oh, isn't that that's so interesting, Bishop? Because here we have the Wiccans, and I have toyed around with asking for those devoted to the dark occasionally to call in and explain themselves, and I've had some success in that regard. But most of the calls I get are from Wiccans who say, not only are we not devoted to the dark side, but there really is no dark side.
2: They would, wouldn't they? That is the standard practice of all clandestine and secret societies, to deny the existence of the very thing to which they might possibly belong. Of course, those in the lower orders or the neophytes and newly initiated might quite genuinely not be aware of the truly dark and sinister aspects of that. But it wouldn't take long for them to make that discovery, because the secrets of such cults, as they reveal themselves, are the darkness. The early progress is all light and natural and embracing nature and very environmentally sound. It's when they progress beyond those early initiations and learn what everyone talks about as the secrets of their particular group or coven or circle, and those secrets, as they become more and more enmeshed and involved, evince themselves as the very things we all fear they were in the beginning, which is and the engagement. I mean, my book From Satan to Christ does reveal that very story, that somebody initiated, having left university, into what seemed like a benign coven of witches who merely wanted to embrace the old ways, the pagan ways, and worship nature. It within a very short space of time, she was engaging in animal well, she personally wasn't, but she was witnessing animal sacrifices, death curses, and even she participated even in one or more black masses.
3: Bishop, I'm very curious. How does one cross that line from worshipping the forces of nature, which could, and by some are attached to God? How do you cross that line to the dark and evil side? It apparently is quite easy.
2: Well, my perception all along, I mean, I did actually, throughout the 70s and the first half of the 80s, investigate, infiltrate, and thoroughly look into much of what was going on during the occult explosion here in Britain, which included groups of so-called Wiccans. And I have to say that not at the ground level. The people who many people join these cults with the most sincere intentions and the most genuine motives. It's the leaders invariably who are the problem. Those in control that want to control.
3: And those would be the ones with the secrets.
2: Yes, and they are the, as I would describe it, the revelers in deception. And they have in common the same thing over and over again, and it is getting money from the membership. In certain instances, even sending people out to engage in vice and other criminal behavior, as it is in this country at least, to make money for the coven, so to speak. I wouldn't want to paint every group and coven this way. I would simply say that there are no controls, and there might be little coteries of people who are seemingly harmless and are not engaged in any of these matters whatsoever, but there seems to be no control, and it's difficult. It's rather like taking accepting drugs that are offered in a nightclub. There is no way of knowing where it came from and what it will do to you. And whilst amongst all this there are sincere people, I don't doubt, who are, I mean, witchcraft in the form presented by the witches is very kindred to Hinduism. There's not a lot of difference, with a smattering of theosophy and a few Masonic rituals thrown in at the low grade. But it's almost impossible to discern what you're getting into until it's too late, by which time they already have things on you. They've already learned your secrets to hold over you and against you. And perhaps, had you engaged in things which have been photographed or witnessed, that make it very difficult for you to turn against them for fear of those actions being used against you. That's been my experience. And what amazed me, particularly in the early 70s, when I knew most of the leaders within the occult and the witchcraft world, and they're not necessarily the same. Many people who are practitioners of magic wouldn't necessarily be anything to do with witchcraft, which is described by the Wiccans as a religion. However, often I've spoken to people who are one and the same thing, and they're usually the leaders, they're usually the names that you would recognize. And what amazed me, I wouldn't have to meet them more than once or twice, and before, in private, over a cup of tea, they would be explaining how they'd cursed this person and cursed that person and sent this death spell to somebody else. And it just struck me as odd that they were so willing to share this information. And on one occasion, a high priestess whose name I will not give because she'd been known by everyone in that world.
3: Thank you.
2: She's not a young person anymore either. I think on about the third meeting with her, and I said, well, if you believe all this ability to predict what will happen works, then do it now. I'll get your tarot cards out and let's have it. You tell me what... And her actual words to me, and this is somebody who's written books on the subject, was, you don't really believe in all that rubbish, do you? That's just for the punters, so to speak. Uh-huh. That's just for those out there. You and I know that all this is at all unnecessary. And I was just astonished, and it just made me realize what a world of absolute deception it is. And yes, there are people within, I suppose, the alternative beliefs who are genuine seekers, genuinely looking for something pure and better than they've hitherto known or found in organized religion or philosophy.
3: But I'm sure you would still say to them, you have not yet heard the rest of the story.
2: Yes, I'm afraid so. That has been my experience over certainly more than three decades.
3: All right, Bishop, hold it right there, and we'll take a bottom-of-the-hour break. So many questions for the Bishop Sean Manchester, coming to us all the way from Great Britain. Before it's over, we'll talk of vampires and things of the dark and the dead.

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1: From Great Britain, my guest is Bishop Sean Manchester, who sounds so much like Father Malachi Martin in some ways that it gives me the chills. We're talking of things evil, good and evil, but a bit on the dark side tonight, so this kind of thing gets to you, why you're going to want to turn your radio off. Stay right where you are. Back now to the somewhat misty, probably cool atmosphere in Bishop Manchester's part of England. Back to you, sir. A lot of people here in America say that there is no real evil. There is evil in the mind of man as there is good, but there is no real evil, a separate entity, an evil entity, a devil, Satan. It's not real. Bishop?
2: Yes, I understand that. And what I suppose caused me to enter a crusade, a lifelong crusade against evil, or the devil, even, is, and indeed, to eventually, from the mid-80s, run a ministry to those in the cults and the occult, where evil is certainly apparent, were my experiences, not least my experience with supernatural evil. I mean, most people are familiar with that abstract evil, which is an absence of something, where something is missing. In a person, it, I suppose, would reveal itself as a lack of conscience, a complete unwillingness to recognize any moral code.
1: For example, a small child who kills, we have many of them in America, and has absolutely no regrets, simply will recite what was done with actually some glee and rather blank eyes.
2: Yes, absolutely. That is a sort of an abstract conception. It isn't genuine evil. It's simply the lack of good. It's the lack of a moral code. But evil, in reality, is gloomy, monotonous, barren, and boring. And when one faces that sort of absence of good, it's deeply depressing. But there is something beyond that which is more linked with the devil. And I even quote a late pope from the early 70s, from a speech he delivered in 1972, where he said, "Evil is not merely a lack of something, but an effective agent, a living spiritual being, perverted and perverting, a terrible reality, mysterious and frightening." And I'm afraid I would have to agree with that analysis and definition of what is in effect supernatural evil, that would, I suppose, encompass the world of demons. Few can deny there are unseen forces, influences at work. It's how we define them that makes it interesting.
1: Bishop, you have done exorcisms. Could I talk you into describing for me what an exorcism is like when it's done? What is an exorcism like?
2: Well, exorcism is a last stand. It's just the last thing you do after you've exhausted all other possibilities. It is literally what Christians are called upon, all Christians actually, in the Gospel of Mark, chapter 16, I think verse 17, believers will cast out demons in my name, is the actual quote. And it is the attempt to remove a demonic presence.
1: The Catholic Church, it is my understanding, does a whole lot of validation, even going to committees and all kinds of things before it will finally authorize officially an exorcism. And I assume that what they're looking for is something that crosses the line that you just talked about a little while ago. Not the evil within, not the evil or with the absence of something, but the evil that has crossed that line, possession, actual possession. Is that
2: a demonic force?
1: A demonic force, yes.
2: Yes, it's a little worrying today how few in the church, any church really in the West of the who consider themselves to be part of the Holy Catholic and Apostolic Church, including Anglicans and Church of England, how few of them are able to perform the rite of exorcism, even if their bishop were to give them permission. It's extremely worrying that I hear from so many ordinary people who've been to their local priest and have brought their concerns and mentioned the possible need for exorcism,
1: and been turned away.
2: And the priest has simply not been equipped to even discuss it, much less carry it out.
1: Now, as a layperson, that doesn't make sense to me, because a priest, of course, believes absolutely in God, and I would think
2: you you would have hoped so.
1: Yes.
2: I mean, I'm very concerned. You've heard me criticizing the alternative belief systems that have more or less grown out of the 60s occult explosion, largely influenced by the writings and philosophies of two 19th stroke 20th century occultists, namely Aleister Crowley and Gerald Gardner, and that is where modern witchcraft and modern paganism more or less has its roots. There isn't much to, you can't really go back a lot further than that. You've heard me cast some criticism in their direction.
1: Yes.
2: I would equally admonish many of the mainstream churches, particularly in the West, for disarming themselves. I mean, Archbishop Emmanuel Malingo, who is a Roman Catholic archbishop, has been more or less under technical house arrest since being so, perhaps almost too willing, some would say, to perform exorcisms, which the church is less willing to do. And his actual words are that the Christ Church is defenseless now against the wiles of the devil. Above all, they succeeded in making many Christians think that the devil does not exist. It is curious, to say the least, why this has happened since the last war, but it has happened.
1: Perhaps this would be some clue. Father Malachi Martin was very close to a couple of popes, very close.
2: Yes.
1: And he wrote a couple of books clearly saying that it was his belief that there is evil and has been for some time within the walls of the Vatican itself.
2: That is a commonly held belief by traditionalists, people on the traditional wing of the Catholic Church. And I find it difficult to be persuaded otherwise also. There is a definite reluctance within the Roman Catholic Church, and certainly the Church of England, to deal with the supernatural, to deal with demonic influence, and to deal with the devil.
1: Well, if demons, Bishop, and the devil are real, and there is an influence from the top, which would go from the top down,
2: yes,
1: then it's not all that difficult for me to grasp why perhaps the practice is being suppressed.
2: Absolutely. Was it earlier this year, around Easter, that the Pope, giving his midweek audience, he was giving his audience in the Vatican, to which the public may attend, and a young girl with her mother, the young girl started to show all the signs of demonic possession, and the Pope, actually interrupted the Pope's speech, and the Pope took her aside and apparently made a couple of attempts. It was described in the popular press as a couple of attempts at exorcism, but investigation reveals that he attempted to talk with the girl, and she remained abusive, and clearly nothing he did seemed to calm the situation or resolve it. And various [S2] Wow. [S1] People were referred to. I tried to contact the Vatican and offer my help. And this was published on the internet by various people in Italian and Spanish and various languages on their websites that I had made the offer openly through the Catholic press and to deal with the situation. And I didn't have the courtesy of a reply.
1: Had that incident over and over again. Yes, had that incident been reported in the world's press or even Italy's press?
2: Yes, it was in all the religious newspapers, particularly the official Vatican newspaper from Rome.
1: Oh.
2: But it was in the Catholic newspapers, and it was in the also in the ordinary lay press, and it was mentioned briefly on the television news. And all we know is that the situation wasn't resolved. The girl was not, as far as I am aware, successfully exercised, if any attempt was made to exercise her at all. I only know that such help as I proffered was totally and utterly ignored, something I'm really getting quite used to. And what concerns me particularly is when I read, as I did in the Sunday Times, which I think you would agree is not a tabloid.
1: Of course not.
2: On the 30th of November 1997, where it stated that 70 Church of England ministers, that is to say vicars, priests, rectors, possibly even bishops, state that they do not believe in God.
1: What?
2: I have done countless radio programs where I've been confronted and have confronted ministers within usually the Anglican Communion who see everything as symbolic and not real. They certainly don't subscribe to any form of the supernatural.
1: They see everything, including God, as symbolic.
2: Figuratively, and they treat everything as an analogy. There is a movement here.
1: Yes, you see, I thought that's what we did out here in the lay community.
2: Part of the problem. And if I'm critical of people within alternative belief systems, and I am, I'm equally, if not more, and possibly more critical of those within the church, mainstream churchianity in particular, who are simply not doing their job. And when I've confronted them individually on programs, I've wondered, what on earth are they doing wearing a dog collar? Why on earth aren't they counselors? They clearly are not abiding by the rules of the organization they've joined.
1: Bishop, out here it's said that evil occurs when good men do nothing.
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1: From the Southeast Asian capital city of the Philippines, presently inundated by a big tropical storm, I bid you good morning, good afternoon, good evening, wherever you are in the world, and welcome to yet another edition of Coast to Coast AM. I'm Art Bell, filling in for George Norrie, who's taking a well-deserved night off. This is quite a storm we're having over here, folks. I'm in some ways surprised that I'm on the air, and I would like to direct you to the website, coasttocoastam.com. I've got some photographs up that I think you'd be interested in. It's really amazing what's going on here right now. Reminding you, I'm here on the 19th floor of a condo building in Metro Manila. Actually, off to the side of Metro Manila a little bit, but nevertheless in Metro Manila. And as of yesterday, we had a tropical depression out there, and we knew it was going to cause us trouble, kind of headed in our direction. And I guess overnight, it decided to become a full-blown tropical storm and head a little more in our direction. And I've got a storm track up there, and that storm track has changed, according to the discussion on the website, so that it's now not tracking north of us, but tracking right toward us. You'll see that it's supposed to track a little north of Manila, but it's tracking right toward us at the moment. You never know what it'll do, but oh my goodness gracious. I've got some photographs up there. Again, zoomed in a little bit, of course, from the 19th floor, and you can't see the rain coming down because for some reason the camera won't catch the rain. It just catches a kind of fog, but the rain is coming down sideways, and the wind is howling, and let's see how to put this. We're kind of in an area of Manila that is, if you were to see it, it's more like any American street. You know, it's paved and two sides and well-maintained, and we've got storm drains and all that kind of stuff here. It's virtually the Park Avenue of Manila. And so we don't get flooding, usually. But this has been so incredible that if you look

0: carefully at the photographs I've put up there, one of them I took, two of them actually, were taken an hour apart. And the flooding an hour ago was looking pretty worrisome. And then an hour later, it was looking downright terrifying, beginning to be concerned for our cars in the parking garage. And I was watching people wade through the street, which was waist deep. In fact, if you're able to blow up that larger picture, I think I've got a cache problem here, so I'm not seeing it the way I think you are. But if you're able to blow up that larger picture, this was now about an hour ago, and you will see people down in the street surrounding a car. There's always some idiot, right, who will drive right into floodwaters, and here is no exception. And he drove right in, so there's a whole group around trying to help him get out of there. And that's directly below our condominium, and that is serious, serious flooding. It's good waist-deep stuff. So that's what's going on in Manila. Now, let me warn you, if we will probably remain on the air, but if we have a power failure, which frankly I've expected to occur before now, the emergency generators will come on, and we will be back on the air in about 30 seconds or less. So just sort of be expecting that. I mean, it's howling over here. You have no idea. And that storm is still at sea. It hasn't made landfall yet. So it's going to get a lot worse. And it's going to get a lot worse during the course of the program. So if we go off the air, bear with us. Something else will come on, you know, and you'll hear some past show for about 30 seconds. And then we'll be back. Anyway, that's the state of affairs. We are getting slammed by what is a increasing in strength tropical storm here in Manila, Philippines. Aside from that, what do you have to look forward to tonight? A really, really, really good show. As you know, in the first hour, the G20 meeting is going on, or was going on, right? In Pittsburgh, I think the president said that he averted, or we have averted, you know, a catastrophe economically. That remains to be seen, in my opinion. But it was a good pronouncement at the G20. Now, I'm going to have, in the first hour, a 1G meeting. That means one guy. The one guy is very interesting, though. His name is Joe Meyer. And I had him on the air May 1st of 2004. I kind of want you to listen very carefully for a moment. Back on May 1st of 2004, Joe Meyer came on the program with me and said some of the following. Joe Meyer is an arbitrator and mediator for the NASDAQ and New York Stock Exchange. He discussed the probability on that day of a worldwide financial meltdown looming in our future. It's back in 2004, right? What could be some of the contributing factors of the coming economic Armageddon? His words. Consumer debt is a big problem, said Meyer on my program. Currently, we now have an outstanding consumer credit of $9.3 trillion. According to Meyer, the average debt load per household is about $18,700. That's for each house, each family, and 18% of a household's net income is used to pay down the debt. The total debt of America is $31 trillion, despite this huge debt load. Back then it was huge, right? Foreign countries continue to invest in U.S. Treasury bonds. However, Meyer warned, if foreigners stop purchasing our bonds, it would be literally impossible to finance our budgetary deficits. Bond prices would be significantly hindered, which would in turn panic equity and housing markets. This could, in Meyer's opinion, cause banks to call in mortgage house loans. Ta-da! Would have to be paid off immediately or face foreclosure. The tough job market is also a source of concern for Meyer. He went on to explain that the U.S. has lost 2.7 million manufacturing jobs in the last 3 years, said that only 10% of the American workforce is in manufacturing at all, a sharp decrease from 25% during the 50s and 60s, many of these jobs going to China and other parts of the world. Then he went on to talk about China, cited some pretty interesting stats. China, he said, then consumes 40% of the world's cement. I didn't know that. Well, I guess I did. I did the show. 27% of its steel, 7% of oil production. Meyer, that'd be a lot more now. Meyer said oil consumption in China increased by 30% in 1 year alone. So look, that's what he said on May 1st of 2004. So when somebody hits it on the nail, hits the nail on the head like that, you better damn well listen to them when they come back to talk to you after what they predicted would occur occurs. And that's what you're going to hear in a moment. So in a moment, ladies and gentlemen, a return of the great master predictor, Joe Meyer. We'll be right back. This is funny. Ted in Michigan, Mattawan, Michigan, never heard of it. Anyway, Ted says, oh my, referring to the picture of the two gals on the website, my wife and our au pair, if you will, Yaya, they're called here. She takes care of Asian, cleans here. Ted says, oh my, that daughter of yours is really growing up. Wow, seems like only yesterday she was just a baby. She's going to be a real heartbreaker, aren't That is our Yaya. That's our live-in Yaya. And her name is Anna Lynn. And by the way, guys, she's single. So just a word to the interested. All right. Now, turning to my 1G guy, we're going to find out. I mean, he did predict exactly what happened, virtually exactly what happened. It may have been even a little worse. So I have a million questions for Joe Meyer. Joe, welcome back to Coast AM.
1: Good evening, Art. Thank you and Coast to Coast for having me. It's always a pleasure to visit with you and your listening audience.
0: Thank you. How do you feel about having called what happened?
1: Well, I'm somewhat saddened to think that I was so accurate in what I foresaw in the years ahead. And you and I talked about many things that night, May 1st, 2004, and people thought we were crazy. But you and I outlined, I think, at that time, the issues that were confronting the country. And I think we targeted pretty much right on the things that we thought were going to be a problem as we move forward. Unfortunately, a lot of the things we did talk about turned out the way we said.
0: All right. Okay, so everybody knows it happened, Joe. It was a very, very serious recession, even the president admitting we damn near fell off the cliff. You know, historically, here's question number one. I have so many. Historically, looking back, Joe, at the Great Depression in America, the first crash came, and then... And then, and not a lot of people really know this, the market made a recovery. You had people out there talking about green shoots or whatever it was they spoke about in those days. And everybody thought it was over. And then the second one came, kind of like the second wave of a tsunami.
1: Yes.
0: And kaboom, down it went. Now, the obvious big question right now is, to me, the first one is, are we waiting for another wave of the tsunami?
1: I think we are waiting for another wave of the tsunami, and I think you're absolutely right when you draw the comparison between what we witnessed in the crash of 1929. The crash, as you know, took place in October, and then the market rallied from November 1929 through April of 1930, and it recovered over 50% of the prior decline, and ironically, the rally lasted, Art, about 7 months. And if you look at the rally we have here, you know, we started the rally from around 6470, and we're right around 9600 as of the close tonight in the Dow. So we have rallied about 64% from the previous lows, and very coincidentally, the rally now is 6 months old. So I think there are some very eerie similarities between what we witnessed in 1929 through April 1930. And more importantly, what we're witnessing here with this current rally. I believe once this rally is complete, this market at an absolute minimum will go all the way back down and retest 6470. I tend to believe 6470 will be violated, and I have two bear market targets that I'd like to share with your listening audience that I think have a very high probability of occurring. If we violate 6470 in the Dow, the next meaningful support would be 4123. Oh, and then God. If that were to give way, I would then be looking at a final panic bottom around 2450 in the Dow.
0: Oh, my God. You know, oh, my God. Nobody even wants to think about that. You really think? I'll tell you what, Joe, that's so disconcerting. If you would attach some probability numbers to a second tsunami wave hitting at all, and then your various scenarios, what are the probabilities of that so we understand?
1: Well, I think the probabilities, when you take a look at the green shoot thesis that's being put forth in the economy, we're still continuing to lose jobs massively all around the country. Even though job losses now have slowed considerably, we have not seen one corporation at this point announce a hiring program. More importantly, Art, we have 10 states that have unemployment 10% or higher, and I'll name them quickly for your listening audience.
0: Sure.
1: We have Michigan, Rhode Island, Oregon, South Carolina, Nevada, California, Ohio, North Carolina, Kentucky, and Washington. But I think what's very meaningful here is the recession has failed to take hold in the Northeast up until about 90 days ago. New York and New Jersey and Pennsylvania had been somewhat immune. And I had told people, Art, in the Northeast 2 years ago that they were going to face a similar situation that we were witnessing in California, and they didn't want to believe it. And we have witnessed in the month of August now in the Northeast the largest single month of job losses and layoffs. And we now have unemployment in New York State at 10.3%. And it's literally double where it was about 2 years ago. So this crisis is worsening. It's now worsening in the Northeast. And I have to tell you, I think we're a long way before this economy even begins to turn around.
0: All right. Regarding the possibility of a second tsunami.
1: Okay.
0: Really, you know, 50%, 60%, 40%, 30%? What?
1: I would say it's probably upwards of 60% because I don't believe we've seen the final washout in housing. I don't believe we're going to see anytime too soon an end to these bankruptcy filings and, more importantly, these continuing massive mortgage foreclosures. So I think there's plenty of pain ahead of us. I know the consensus on Wall Street and in the media is the worst is behind us. I'm going to go on record and tell you tonight, I believe the worst is still in front of us.
0: Okay. Unemployment. It is bad. I mean, I'm from one of the states you named, Nevada.
1: Okay.
0: And I'm getting a lot of, you know, words from home that, oh, my God, you know, you're seeing stores closed and boarded up, that kind of stuff. Really
1: yes.
0: Scary. And, of course, Nevada's had some of the highest foreclosures, I think, in the whole U.S.
1: Very true.
0: It's awful. Absolutely awful in Las Vegas, I know. So if you look at the market, the stock market, it does look pretty good. I mean, it does look like green shoots, but for some reason, the jobs aren't yet really coming with it in a lot of places. And is that because of a lack of a manufacturing base, Joe, or why?
1: Well, we've decimated our manufacturing base, and the last decent-paying jobs that we had in America were in the automotive sector, and I don't have to tell you what has gone on in automotive. People fail to understand General Motors was the fourth largest bankruptcy on record. You had number one, Lehman Brothers, number two, I believe, was Washington Mutual, and then WorldCom. So we've witnessed, Art, three of the largest bankruptcies in history, and they've occurred within the last year. And to me, that's very disconcerting, and it tells me there's a lot more pain ahead of us. I think when you take a look at the amount of debt that's built up in the system, I think when you talk about corporate debt and you talk about consumer debt, and more importantly, the very lowly savings rate that we've had for a number of years, and then you take a look at unemployment and the statistics that tell us how long people have been out of work, and more importantly, what's the true unemployment number if we count all the people that have given up looking for a job? I tend to believe it's around 16 or 17%.
0: It probably is, because I know it was there was always sort of a hidden number anyway, and so that's got to be bigger right now. People have given up, that kind of thing. All right, what about foreclosures, if this second wave comes, already the pain has been very, very deep. So many people have lost value in their homes, and then other people have just plain lost their homes altogether. If a second wave comes, what to expect?
1: Well, I think when you talk about mortgage foreclosures, we have five states that have the highest mortgage foreclosures, and I'll name them very quickly for your listening audience. They would be number one, California, number two, Florida, number three, Arizona, number four, Nevada, and number five, the state of Illinois. But when you take a look at 60% of all mortgage foreclosures are centered out in those five states. And then when you talk about the highest number of adjustable rate mortgages, those would be in the state of California. And the reason I believe we have a second Tsunami wave ahead of us is there's $350 billion in adjustable rate mortgages in the state of California that are going to reset in 2010 and 2011.
0: Wow.
1: So when those mortgages reset and people default and the banks have to step up and take back this property, that's going to be the second wave of mortgage defaults that's going to take real estate a lot lower.
0: Well, Joe, we, as you know, have pumped just a few bucks into the economy.
1: Yes.
0: Now, everybody's expecting a wave of inflation to be somewhere ahead of us. If that should occur, how will that affect those ARMs that are going to be suddenly?
1: Well, I think the biggest surprise moving forward, Art, is not only how long interest rates have stayed at these very low levels, but more importantly, when interest rates start to move up, I think the surprise is going to be how quickly rates rise and, more importantly, how high they go on this cycle. I think we'll very easily go over 10% on the prime rate and possibly even higher. So I believe with all the money that's been pumped into the system, and you're absolutely right, it's trillions of dollars, very little of that has trickled down to the consumer. The trillions of dollars went into the banking system, it went into Wall Street, and what is ironic, banks are refusing to lend even to creditworthy borrowers. But more importantly, when we talk about quickly job losses, where are they continuing and worsening? There's three sectors of the economy that continue to be in trouble. That's construction, manufacturing, and banking. Now, couple that with we've had 125 banks fail in the United States since the crisis began. We had three in 2007. I think we had 26 more in 2008. And so far, we've had 95 in 2009. So we're continuing to see banks fail on a regular basis, or this
0: right.
1: is not over.
0: No. All right. Joe Meyer is my guest. Scary stuff, as scary as it gets, anything we cover, frankly. I'm Art Bell from Manila, Philippines. Storm ravaged Manila, Philippines. It's incredible here. If you get an opportunity, go to coasttocoastam.com. Take a look at the photographs I've put up taken from my 19th floor window of the streets below us. Waist-high water. Unbelievable. We've been through typhoons here, and we've never seen anything like it. All right, listen, coming up Saturday night is Ian Punnett, and he's here to tell us what's coming. Ian?
2: Well, I saw the pictures taken from the Philippines, but I was more curious about who that woman was with your wife. In the photograph, did you already explain that?
0: Yes, I did. That's Anna Lynn, our Yaya. She lives here and has been, I think, living with us for 6 months and takes care of Asia and cleans and all that kind of stuff.
2: I totally get that now. Okay, well, either way, you have a nice view. And it's good to see her again. And coming up tomorrow night, the Antikythera mechanism. It's the latest research on this 2,000-year-old computer found about 100 years ago in a shipwreck. And we're still not entirely sure what it's capable of, and there seems to be some controversy about this research, so we'll hear the latest about the world's original computer and what it can do in helping us to decode the heavens coming up tomorrow night on Coast to Coast.
0: So that would have been before my Commodore 64, right?
2: Well, it was faster than your Commodore 64. And that's true. And we'll talk about that, too, tomorrow night.
0: Actually, it was a VIC-20. All right, buddy. Tomorrow night, huh?
2: Thanks,
0: sounds
2: sir.
0: Good.
2: Always a pleasure.
0: Thank you very much. And we will be back with Joe, who called it a few years ago. Called it what happened, this horrible economic disaster we're having. My 1G show with Joe in a moment. All right, well, because of, I guess, the storm, I'll blame it on that, and because I've got so much on this night's program, coming up at the top of the hour, or probably a little past, I'm going to bump him a little bit. I've got Dr. Rourke. Now, he's going to be actually talking about two things. Spiricom, which is one of the most interesting topics I've ever covered on the program. And he's got some new recordings. And the moon hoax. The grand old did we or did we not go to the moon debate. So that'll be coming up. I may push it just a little bit, but it's coming up. It's ahead of us, so just hang in there. Right now, Joe Meyer is talking to us about the economy. And Joe, as I do a program like this, I get messages, fast blast messages on my computer. And I'm getting all kinds of people saying, please ask you what's going to happen to the dollar. I'm also concerned about that. I have dollars, Joe, and I convert them to Philippine pesos. And we're always watching. Yeah, I was afraid that you were going to say that. What's going to happen to the dollar, Joe?
1: Well, I think at some point the dollar will become totally worthless and it will cease to be a world reserve currency. I think when you understand the role of the dollar and certainly the role that it's played in globalization, I have to believe at some point we will see a new world reserve currency. But I have to believe, Art, that when we do form the new world reserve currency, it will be backed by two hard asset components. One of them will be gold and the other one will be oil. And that's the primary factor, as I've always said, for owning the metals and the energy sectors of the market. But more importantly, one quick point. People forget, in 1980, gold was $850 and the Dow Jones was $850. 1 ounce of gold bought the Dow in 1980. And I believe we will see that phenomena one more time in our lifetime. 1 ounce of gold will buy the Dow. At what level? I think it will be somewhere between $3,000 and $5,000.
0: In the near, attach some timelines to some of this, if you would. In other words, there's a lot of people with capital sitting in money markets right now because they're scared to hell and back of equities, and I don't blame them.
1: Absolutely.
0: So, you know, these people want to know some sort of timeline regarding the value of the dollar, obviously.
1: Well, let me say this. Commodity bull markets typically are last 18 to 20 years. So we have at an absolute minimum another 10 years of rising commodity prices. We are in the sixth mega bull market in commodities in history. And I'll name very quickly for your listeners the five previous bull markets that we've had. The first one was the War of 1812. The second one was the Civil War. The third one was World War I. The fourth one was World War II in Korea. The fifth one was the Cold War. And now we're in the sixth one, which is the War on Terror. So this bull in commodities has at least another decade to run. And people think $1,000 gold is ridiculous. You have to remember, $1,000 gold today is the same as buying a Mercedes-Benz at 1980 prices. So it's not too late to buy gold. It's not too late to buy silver. Silver has only sold twice in history at 1% the value of gold. It did it first in 1940, and it did it again in 1990. Silver is currently selling for 1.6% the price of gold. It is dirt cheap, Art. It's the most undervalued sector of the precious metals, and people should buy it and put it away.
0: Okay. So many places to go. Let's go to oil for a moment.
1: Okay.
0: Oil was at 150. A lot of people would say that, and Lehman Brothers are what took us down. Then oil fell. Oh God, I think it got down to 30-something, 40 bucks, whatever it was.
1: Yes, it did.
0: Way down. And now it's what, hovering in the 70s somewhere?
1: It's hovering right around $66 a barrel.
0: 66, okay. Where are we headed with that? I suppose it'll track in this area until the second tsunami?
1: Well, I believe we will see higher prices. We will see a second tsunami. People have to realize oil follows a 30-year cycle. We had highs 1860, 1890, 1920, 1950, 1980, and we have another new high projected for oil in 2010. And I do believe it will exceed the previous high of $150 a barrel.
0: Gasoline lines in America, all across America?
1: I don't think we could ever rule that out. I think we're more dependent on foreign oil than ever before. I think we have to keep in mind that China now imports over 1 billion barrels of oil a year. In the United States, every American uses about 6 barrels of oil per year. In China, they're currently using 2 barrels per person, and in India, they're only using 1. As you know, the Saudis produce about 88 million barrels of oil a day. So if we ever see the infrastructures continue to broaden out, which I believe they will in the next decade, certainly in China and India, we're going to have oil shortages and very long gasoline lines once again, Art.
0: Well, that was going to be my next question. What about China? You know, this part of the world is going absolutely nuts. Interestingly enough, for some reason, Joe, even where I am here, real estate prices are going up. The recession really did not hit here. Everybody thought it would. There's a little dip in remittances from overseas workers.
1: Yes.
0: But even that number is up. So, you know, the building, the cranes are going crazy, new buildings everywhere here. And the recession, I guess, didn't hit Asia the way it hit the rest of the world. I don't know why.
1: No, it did not. And I think people fail to understand China is now in the second decade of building out their infrastructure. India is in the first decade. But to make a comparison, you'd have to go back and take a look at how Japan developed, how they built out their infrastructure starting in 1970 and then finishing out the development of that infrastructure in the 1980s. So we're witnessing now with China and India a repeat of what we had witnessed with Japan. And very
0: actually, Joe, I made a mistake. I'm sorry. I shouldn't have broadened it to Asia because Japan has its own problems right now with employment, for example, which I didn't mention. But other sectors of Asia are doing very well indeed, like China, for example. And what's going on with Japan? That's an interesting story also because they do have unemployment. I mean, they used to have jobs for life.
1: Yes, they did. Well, again, I think you have to go back. You have to understand history. Their markets were very strong in the 80s. First, we had housing top out in 1989, and then their stock market followed in 1990. We followed very similarly here in the United States. We had housing top out in 2006, and then the stock market follow in 2007. But I think when you take a look at the comparisons, the Japanese government, as you know, Art, has pumped trillions of Japanese yen into the economy, and they have yet to be able to revitalize the markets. At the peak in 1990, we had the Nikkei market at 38,000. It's currently less than 10,000. And they have yet to have the banks write off all the bad loans, and we have yet to see a meaningful recovery in real estate. So I tend to believe that the U.S. will follow very closely to what took place in Japan over 20 years ago.
0: Okay. Back to the U.S. right now.
1: Okay.
0: The residential crisis, the housing market, the residential aspect of it is kind of what, I don't know, tipped everything over. And I've been hearing for a long time that the commercial real estate market is the shoe yet to fall.
1: You're absolutely right.
0: I am?
1: You are absolutely right. I think when we look at the problems that are ahead of us in commercial real estate, they could very easily be 3 and 4 times what we're facing currently in residential. There's 4 areas when you talk about commercial real estate that are in trouble. Number one, you've got apartment dwellings. Number two, retail outlets. Number three, office buildings. And then lastly, industrial facilities. But when you talk about retail office space, and this is something that's very concerning to me, they're projecting 125,000 retail stores to close in 2009. And
0: wow,
1: if they are anywhere near right, we are going to create even a worse unemployment picture into year-end and probably the worst holiday season on record since the Great Depression.
0: God. Joe, if you go back to the September crash.
1: Okay.
0: You know, I, when you look at what the central bank did and what everybody did, in reflection, at least at the moment, with the little green shoots and so forth, it looks like they, I don't know, they must have done okay because we don't have bread lines and soup lines right now, at least not. So if you were in charge of the world, or at least the U.S., the central bank, let's say, another, I want you to comment on their policy. Would you have done anything differently faced with what they were faced with?
1: Well, I think you had spoken earlier about the G20 countries, and I just want to touch very quickly on the role that I think they did play in stabilizing the financial panic we had here in our markets. I think if it had not been for the G20 countries coordinating, certainly with the Federal Reserve and the administration, I'd hate to think of what would have happened. But I think they had to pump in massive liquidity. I think they're still adding certainly liquidity to the system. My concern is, when do we start creating decent paying jobs? And we're still seeing these layoffs, and people are telling me they continue to cut my hours in lieu now of laying me off. So people that are even employed are working less and less and earning less in which to service their debt. And that's a big concern moving forward.
0: Okay. Are there any areas of employment that are better than others? In other words, if you were, let's say, at the point where you were considering what to study in college right now, what course would you take? In other words, what's going to be good going forward?
1: Well, I tend to believe engineering, and I'll tell you why. I think when we look at the infrastructure of America, it is very aged. And I think if we were going to talk about putting a massive number of people to work, we could certainly put them to work in the public works sector. Mm-hmm. I outlined for your listeners some areas, and I'd like to share them with you, and you certainly tell me what you think of them, where we could create massive jobs immediately and employ people for a number of years. Number one, I think we could repair and update the nation's roads. Most highways, as you know, were built in the 1950s and 1960s and are obsolete. Number two, we could rebuild and repair the nation's bridges. Our bridges are falling down and they need repair. Number three, we could improve and update and modernize our ports of entry for improved commerce. Number four, we could update and improve our levees. As you know, New Orleans was a wake-up call for us all. Number five, we could update and make engineering improvements to our water and sewer systems. Number six, we could rebuild our public transit systems. They're outdated and they're inefficient. Number seven, we could increase and upgrade our electricity grid nationally to be able to handle the 21st century for power demands from our growing cities. And then eighth and lastly, build new energy-efficient schools and renovate our universities.
0: You know, you said America's infrastructure is aging, and
1: yeah,
0: that hit me right between the eyes because you're exactly right. If you travel to an Asian country like, I don't know, it doesn't matter, Japan, or even better, Hong Kong, go to Hong Kong now, you will be shocked. It's like a new and shiny place compared to so many of America's cities. And it's true. We think of America as so young and so new. And yet, as you point out, the infrastructure is really getting old.
1: Yes, it is.
0: In Europe, everything is kind of stone and brick. I don't know. It's old, but it's well-maintained old. In America, we have old, but not as well-maintained.
1: No.
0: You've got to travel to know some of this stuff. Anyway, so gold and silver, you recommend, obviously. Silver, certainly, is just a fraction of gold right now. And what is it going to be, Joe, if you can tell me, that's going to drive the price of silver up? It's not used as it was in photography. It remains, of course, a precious metal. But a lot of people wonder, what's going to really drive up silver?
1: Well, as you know, silver in the Latin American countries is looked upon as being money. And I think when you look at silver, it's always been called the poor man's gold. And I think when you talk about the monetary system and you talk about the role of gold, I think silver has a role as well. And I think when you look at silver having been down to $3 an ounce from the high of 50 in 1980, and we already had it up to 21 and it's currently 16, silver is extremely undervalued, and I think people have to understand it will have a place in the monetary system as we move forward.
0: Okay, and again, for those who watch the market, coming back to that, when are we going to see it with this tsunami wave coming? When are we going to see the market turn south? Can you come up with what you think is a fairly solid date or a guess?
1: Well, I think, Art, to answer that question, the biggest declines historically in the market have occurred in 2 months. They've either been May or October. So I tend to believe the market could very well stay up through the month of October. I think we could very well possibly trade to 10,000 or somewhat higher. But I think once the rally is exhausted, I think we will see a reversal of prices. I tend to believe the first meaningful day down, the Dow will fall 1,000 points. I think when we see that, it will be too late to get out. I think people have to sell into the rally, they have to raise some cash, and they have to reduce their exposure in this bear market. This is a generational bear market. Few will survive this without a meaningful plan.
0: Oh, my God. Joe, we have done it in an hour. Do you have a website or
1: a book
0: you'd like to sell? Yeah, go ahead.
1: Well, my website is straightmoneyanalysis.com. It's a monthly business newsletter where we talk about things that are going on in the domestic and international markets. And we give an update every month on the economy, the stock market, the precious metals and energy sectors. And we also give a conclusion on what we believe is ahead of us.
0: Straightmoneyanalysis.com. Okay.
1: 12 monthly issues, Art, for $99.95 a year.
0: There you go. That's how you make your dollar. Wonderful. Joe, I appreciate your having come on the air. I'm astounded at how you hit it on the mark all the way back in 2004, and I pray you're wrong about what's coming, but I'm afraid common sense tells me you're correct. Thank you for being here.
1: I want to thank you so much for having me. It's an extreme pleasure to visit with you and your listening audience.
0: Have a great night, Joseph. All right, folks, there you go. Ghosts and goblins are scary, but the kind of stuff Joseph is talking about is downright terrifying. From storm-ravaged Manila, with little kids jumping into the water off the back of Jeeps right now, I'm Art Bell. Hey there. From the storm-ravaged capital of the Philippines, Manila, I'm Art Bell. And we're going to split what remains of the show into kind of two parts, and both are fascinating. Both are absolutely fascinating. Coming, Dr. Stephen Rourke. Now, he has experience as a professor instructing Masters of Science courses at the university level, has undergraduate, graduate, and doctoral degrees, and uses disciplined inquiry and critical thinking to articulate his message that the role of science should be to investigate the unexplained, not explain the uninvestigated. Dr. Rourke has been a guest on Coast to Coast AM before regarding electronic voice phenomena and the strange, strange case of Spiricom. In addition to having an interest in the paranormal, Dr. Rourke has always had an interest in the esoterica of parapolitics, if you will, or what lies beneath of overt politics and events like the moon landings, or should I rephrase it to the alleged moon landings. This interest led Rourke to collaborate with Ralph René, who tragically took his life back in December of 08. Dr. Rourke is the appointed representative of the research and publications of Ralph René, the famous, or if you will, infamous author of NASA Mooned America. That's kind of like the Bible for the people who say we never went to the moon. By the way, I'm not one of those. Dr. Rourke's legitimate connection to Rene can be verified on the only official website of Ralph Rene. That would be www.ralphrene.com. The lunar landing hoax theory is as relevant as ever as a social phenomena and question of scientific legitimacy. Not my words, but the words. So this is going to be fascinating stuff. I think we're going to start it off with Spiracom. So in a moment, Dr. Rourke. It's always difficult to make assumptions about an audience, but this audience I know has had a very great deal of experience with EVP, electronic voice phenomena. We have had an array of guests, actually, who have presented these alleged voices from the grave. Voices recorded on tape recorders are now, for the more modern-day practitioners, the digital recorders they use. These voices show up on all of them. And, you know, I've done programs about ghosts, goblins, and other things that go bump in the night for all the time I've been on the air. And the one thing that I've never been able to knock a hole into is EVP, electronic voice phenomena. It appears to me to be real. The people involved in gathering EVP, for the most part, have no motivation, unless it's 15 minutes of fame, to hoax up anything. Moreover, there are people all across America, the world, in fact, doing EVP. Now, that said, the jump to something that's called Spiracom from EVP is a light year jump. I mean, it's gigantic. What happened with Spiracom is one of the most astounding stories you'll ever hear. Several years ago, Dr. Stephen Rourke and I got together on some audio that came from the Spiracom experiments, and it wasn't very good. You know, it was hard to hear, but, oh, it raised the hairs on the back of your neck. It was a long-term experiment, not to just capture the occasional word or even sentence from the other side, but to capture an ongoing, and I don't want to mess this up, I hope I don't get it wrong, but an ongoing conversation with somebody who had gone to the other side, and they did it. Now, that's my description. Dr. Stephen Rourke, welcome back to Coast AM.
3: Oh, thanks for having me, Art.
0: You bet. Doctor, would you? I'm turning things around on you because I know you wanted to do or had planned the moon hoax thing first, but Spiracom captured me in a way that nothing else in this field has ever done. And since the time that we got that first audio from Spiracom, what year was it? Do you recall?
3: I believe it was played 2004, and you had a great deal to do with popularizing it, playing an almost 45-minute uninterrupted segment of the Spiracom promotional tape.
0: That's right. Would you please, a lot of the audience now will not have heard that. They don't know what Spiracom was, so can you give us the history, please, of Spiracom?
3: Sure. Actually, it dates back to about from the mid-1960s all the way up to the early 1980s. Research on the development of a technological means of communication with the dead was conducted by MetaScience Foundation, who's essentially the two main players we'll be discussing are George W. Meek, who is the president, and William J. O'Neill, a self-described psychic electronics engineer. Now, these two, in conjunction, supposedly developed a device that facilitated, as you described, two-way conversation with the dead. They called it Spiracom, short for spirit communication. And the project was officially defined as, and I quote, an electromagnetic etheric systems approach to communications with other levels of human consciousness. So they were focused upon the survivability of personality after death, as you can tell from that lengthy title.
0: All right. Breaking that down into something that at least some of the people will be able to understand, or maybe I'll just give you my take on it. EVP is very tough to get. You let a recorder go, and maybe if you're lucky, you get a word. Maybe if you're really lucky, you get two or three words or a sentence. that appears to come from the other side. Clearly, it seems to come from the other side. But it's always very difficult to get. Now, what they seem to do with Spiracom was to create this electronic device that, I guess, manufactured some kind of noise, perhaps something like white noise or a variation of it. And that would allow the spirit to modulate. It made it easier for the spirit. The spirit could then modulate a sound that was already there and make it come out loud. I mean, it's a gross simplification, but that's kind of what they did, right?
3: Well, that's one method. That's more of the route of a method. And I have to state at the outright that that is just one take on it. I personally don't subscribe to, let's say, that, but the research, you're correct, of Meek and O'Neill was predicated upon electronic voice phenomenon. I mean, the whole point of studying something like Spiracom would be because of its importance in the forming of a kind of mythos of electronic voice phenomenon. It literally underwrites the subtext of everything that came after it. It is the foundational story on which modern-day contemporary EVP is built. The assumptions of a group of technicians on, you know, the other side in a place called Time Stream, and all of these very elaborate stories built up around this, all have their roots in the Spiracom story and the main players born out of Spiracom.
0: I remember hearing a recording of the voice on the other side they were speaking with. And by the way, who was that mainly on the other side that they were in contact with?
3: Ah, well, William J. O'Neill reportedly first made contact with a supposedly discarnate being, a deceased NASA scientist named George J. Mueller, Dr. George J. Mueller.
0: I remember hearing, as they were developing the electronics to make this communication more effective, I remember hearing Dr. Mueller, was it?
3: Yes.
0: Yeah. Dr. Mueller actually telling them some electronic component changes they could make to make the to facilitate better communication. Do you remember that?
3: Oh, yeah, certainly. And this is in part what made it so compelling to the paranormal enthusiasts of its day and even up to today. And what I've done is conducted such an extensive study of Spiracom, I've come to a conclusion that it is not what it appears to be. And not to deflate the balloon, but ultimately, I think there was some fraud at play. And I don't mean to state that as an obvious type of, you know, fraud, like someone was hoaxing quite intentionally. It's much more complicated. The main
0: Let's hear it. If you think there was hoaxing going on, even unintentional, I'd like to know how it happened.
3: Yes.
0: And how you reached that conclusion.
3: Yes, well, from a very extensive, a really extensive investigation dealing with the primary source materials, what I did was tracked back the MetaScience Foundation all the way to its modern-day president, who was left in charge of the foundation by George Meek before he passed away. This person, Thomas Pratt, he's in Florida. He possesses all of the old Spiracom technology, all of the MetaScience files, reel-to-reel, videotapes, audio cassettes, and I've had unfettered access to all of this. And in the process of having access to all of this, I've come across a couple of key details regarding William O'Neill. This is, again, an important part of the story because he was the operator of the Spiracom device, the one who essentially developed it. Okay, so William O'Neill, as it turns out, I'll cut to the quick for you. William O'Neill, I have it documented. He was a schizophrenic who had a ventriloquist's skill set. He was also in possession of an electrolarynx device, which I have on authority of the equipment manifest that came by way of O'Neill's belongings being packed up and sent to the MetaScience Foundation storage.
0: Wow.
3: So what we'll do, I suppose, is reflect upon some of the sound clips, noting how close they do, in fact, sound to an electrolarynx device, albeit one that's being misused. And it's quite interesting that the two voices never speak at the same time.
0: Do you have any proof beyond that, that in fact was what was going on?
3: No, this is circumstantial because the videotapes from the Metascience archives are all filmed from behind with O'Neill standing at the equipment. We don't see O'Neill's mouth moving. We see hand gestures. We hear sounds. It is kind of compelling to note, though, that on the one-inch broadcast reels that I have transferred, it's interesting to note that when the sound and visuals are precisely linked up, instead of some of this very generationally distant stuff available on the web, sometimes O'Neill's hand gestures don't match his speech. He's actually making hand gestures when Dr. Mueller's speaking, which is a little bit odd. It only happens once or twice. But again, the issue of technological opacity, in other words, it's like a black box technology. O'Neill didn't let folks know really what was in the Spiracom. He released block diagrams, which you know is very different from schematics.
0: Oh, sure.
3: It's a whole other level of detail you'd get with schematics. So no one can reproduce it. O'Neill claimed himself to be this almost like a person completing a circuit psychically to make this machine work, thereby making himself indispensable to the process. O'Neill was receiving payment from Meek. This was his only source of income, by the way. And if people look at SpiracomStudy.com, they can see all the documentation I'm talking about, up to and including images of O'Neill in a cowboy hat with a puppet from his television days when he did a children's show. So using his ventriloquist skills, the electrolarynx, the equipment, the fact that it's black box type of technology, technologically not transparent, all of this came into play along with the psychology of what I've been studying recently. The most fascinating part of Spiracom, as it turns out, is not really that O'Neill, let's say, hoaxed something. It's really, to me, it's about the motivation to hoax it and how a story like this continues to be perpetuated and how it becomes a foundational mythos. You've had people on the air about what's called a meme, this type of infectious idea.
0: Let me stop you and ask you, you mentioned motivation to hoax it. Is there an apparent motivation to hoax it on this part that you have found?
3: Besides the very mundane, obvious reason that if he's receiving monies for results on reel-to-reel and videotape, that he would continue to produce these because it's his only source of income. And there was a one-to-one correlation for, you know, how prolifically he was producing these conversations and how much money he was receiving. Beyond that.
0: That's fine. No, you don't have to go beyond that. Money is always a motivator.
3: Well, no, I think, but we can go beyond it because the psychology of O'Neill comes into play where, you know, at some level, he may not be entirely responsible for what he did. And I don't think I'm showing too much sympathy. If the person was mentally ill, I think that has to be taken into account. You know, there are plenty of psychiatric symptoms like O'Neill's. It's led to interesting research on the cognitive nature of delusions. He could
0: was
3: have
0: there
3: well
0: actually thought, any was there any diagnosis that you're aware of, actual diagnosis?
3: O'Neill died in care at the Torrance State Mental Hospital in Pennsylvania. His diagnosis was that of schizophrenia, and I have that on the death certificate indicated that other conditions besides the one that led to his death were schizophrenia and a couple of other.
0: Boy, this is pretty heavy stuff. You're blowing this wide open. Question.
3: Mm-hmm.
0: How many times, if at all, were other people present while this communication was going on? Because even though we get camera shots showing the rear of, not showing the mouth or the throat or anything else, were there other people present when this occurred?
3: No. In short, there are tapes in the Metascience files, some of them, you know, quite disappointing, where we have Meek visiting O'Neill in his burnt-out right. husk of a home, sitting for hours on tape just waiting with this, you know, the 13-tone droning occurring in the background, hoping for some communication, but no.
0: So when Meek was there, it never happened.
3: You're correct. And in fact, wow. the Spiritcom was...
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1: Well, it really came together in a kind of synthesis when I just saw this undeniable chain of evidence. I mean, consider it, Art, that we have a schizophrenic with the skills of a ventriloquist who's in possession of an electrolarynx, whose technology...
2: Oh, no, I'm with you all the way. I mean, was this a year ago, 2 years ago? When?
1: This was at least 3 years ago began to suspect it. 2 years ago locked it in, published it on SpearComStudy.com, and appeared on Coast to Coast November of last year, and essentially
2: blew it all wide open.
1: Didn't state it so emphatically. No, mm-hmm. I didn't state it so emphatically. Now, okay. More than ever, after some confirmation, I've essentially triangulated the data. I keep finding more and more that seems to confirm exactly what I'm telling you, rather than disconfirm it.
2: Damn it. I mean, you know, this is really a blow to the whole EVP field. It doesn't, I don't know, I guess for me, it doesn't ruin the whole concept of EVP because I still, well, let me ask you about that. We don't have a lot of time. We're coming up on a break here, but do you think that EVP is the real McCoy? Generally, that there really are messages that come across, or do you think the whole thing is a hoax?
1: No, I don't think the whole thing is a hoax.
2: All right. Stay right where you are, Dr. Rourke. My goodness. Surprise, surprise. Well, that's the way the world works. From Manila, I'm Art Bell. Dr. Stephen Rourke is blowing Spiracom wide open, says hoax. There'll be more. Listen, I want to get those on the air because I'm going to forget it otherwise. Love to get email from you. Doing my very, very best to answer the emails that I get. If I don't answer yours, sorry, but I'm trying. I've got a little extra time these days being semi-retired. So if you want to fire me an email, I am artbell at mindspring.com. That's artbell, A-R-T. B-E-L-L at Mindspring, MindSpring.com, ArtBell at Mindspring.com. Love to hear from you. Dr. Rourke, back in a moment. Well, all right. Dr. Stephen Rourke is my guest, blowing Spiracom wide open, and his word, hoax. Doctor, I got a kind of an interesting email from David in Alexandria, Virginia, who says, look, there are many, many ways that an artificial larynx voice box could be used as a very useful component for a project like the one they were in without in any way having it be involving fraud. And that's a fair comment, isn't it?
1: Well, I think if we were to play a track where perhaps
2: Hold on. Before you play a track, just consider this intellectually. An artificial larynx, if you were trying to communicate with the dead and you were getting a response, channeling that response through an artificial larynx would be, I don't know, it seems like an obvious thing you would attempt or experiment with. Is that a fair comment?
1: Well, yes, then. That's why Metascience was in possession of it, and ultimately O'Neill came to be in possession of it. However, it needs to be noted that O'Neill did not include this in any way in any of his block drawings. He never conceded to having it. The only reason I know this is because having access, unfettered access to the primary source materials, I find old manuals where on page 32 it used to say, the Spiracom manual, which I know you have, the original manual, first edition, stated plainly that the equipment involved Metascience was in possession of this electrolarynx device. The manifest, in other words, the list of all the technologies that were packed up from O'Neill's home when he was instituted, that list also includes this electrolarynx. So there appears to be

0: O'Neill attempting to hide the fact he had it when documents show he did. And, of course, the Spearcom tapes sound exactly like an electrolarynx. So I know that doesn't exactly mean case closed, and I don't mean to make this out to be anticlimactic. I still study the Spearcom case. In fact, I've decided to do so really based on the fact that there are so many potential psychological operation models. I'm willing to consider, because of the background of William O'Neill, I'm willing to consider, you know, was this a man who was insane and drawn to this? Or was he a man who came to it sane and this drove him mad? Could it be a psychological operation, something on the level of, you know, the Paul Benowitz incident, as you know, with Richard Doty conspiring to drive this man insane because he had some knowledge about a secret test occurring?
1: Did O'Neill, prior to his death, ever admit, even when institutionalized, that he had faked any of this?
0: No, absolutely not. Nope.
1: Uh-huh.
0: No. And, yeah, he maintained it was, you know, real all the time. There are some interesting hints at this psychological operations angle as far as intelligence ties go. You know, the fingerprints of an individual named Puharich are all over this Spearcom story. In fact, it's all over the story of EVP. Andrea Puharich, I'll give a little background, and I'll do it in a way I think the Coast audience can identify with it. Just as the UFO community is heavily influenced by disinformation kind of sent out by well-known authors and lecturers who turned out to be members of an intelligence organization called the Avery, so the belief structure of thousands of New Agers was manipulated and continues to be by individuals claiming to channel information in some different ways.
1: Right.
0: This started with the channeled information emanating from the nine principles of God, or, you know, the nine. And even if we ignore the blatant historical inaccuracies and, like, thinly veiled racism that came out of this group of the nine, this supposed group of celestial beings sending bizarre messages about population reduction, the military and intelligence background of Dr. Andrea Puharich, the founder of the nine cult, it should be sufficient to question the veracity of any channeled comments that came from this guy. Well, Puharich was actually an individual who visited Konstantin Rautava shortly before he released his book Breakthrough. Here's Puharich visiting the man who ended up popularizing at the world level what we consider to be EVP, you know, the Latvian psychologist with literally hundreds of thousands of EVP examples. Puharich spent a day with him, and whereas the Latvian psychologist was initially kind of skeptical of his own findings, after being after spending some time with Puharich, like almost everyone who does spend some time with Puharich, they end up becoming converted to his exact views. This is the case with Uri Geller and many others. Puharich has got his fingerprints on the trip that Meek took to visit Arrigo, the rusty knife surgeon, in Brazil. And this is where some of the NASA military intelligence ties come in. And this is why I continue to study it, because I'm not entirely certain it's as simple as O'Neill doing this all on his own, because the motivations are kind of thin. And there is the chicken or the egg question, isn't there? Was he driven insane, or was he insane and drawn to it?
1: Mm-hmm. That's a big one, all right. I can imagine that actually being in communication with the dead at any level could tip somebody leaning in that direction all the way over very easily, couldn't it?
0: Oh, yeah, I would think so. And especially, I mean, even if someone was, of course, you know, creating a situation where you would think that, that in of itself could really strain the sanity of anyone.
1: And there's one other possibility, Dr. Rourke, and that would be that at some level there was you know, some reality to what happened with this whole case. And then perhaps at some later date or midway through or a quarter way through, he decided to begin enhancing the material for, if you will, the money motivation or whatever motivation he had. So it could be a mixture. Some of it could have been real. And then he could have decided, hey, what a nice income. Let's really do it up here. So who knows?
0: Yes, all possibilities. And in fact, that is exactly why I continue to find it interesting, is this notion of a kind of aberrant organizational psychology where people who, you know, apparently we would look at this and say, no ordinary person has anything to gain by sharing these bizarre experiences, right? I mean, it's counterintuitive to think a person claiming to have these experiences would want to do so. This is the same notion behind, let's say, again, to make a comparison the Coast audience can understand, like, why would someone who has an alien abduction, you know, come out and talk about this? It's so counterintuitive. It's almost evidence that it happened, right? Because no one would really talk about this unless it did. Well, the inverse is, in fact, true regarding the sharing of paranormal experiences in small groups with a population of, you know, let's say, paranormal enthusiasts. And the notion that people have nothing to gain is really belied by two empirical observations. One, the compulsion of the people to constantly share it, and two, the confabulation of the story that you just talked about, the one-upsmanship, sometimes with themselves, and sometimes, again, in aberrant group psychology where they're one-upping each other with more fantastic tales. And we saw this in, again, parallel, we saw this in the UFO movement, where the stories got crazier and crazier.
1: Oh, yeah. Not only disinformation in ufology, but consistent hoaxes. I mean, hoax after hoax after hoax after hoax. It gets very difficult to delineate between them. It's and it just ruins ufology. That's not even to mention the infighting that goes on, not as a result necessarily of disinformation, just people's egos getting involved. Not as much of that in EVP, but
0: well, you'd be surprised.
1: No, I wouldn't.
0: Well, you probably wouldn't be. But really, there was a power grab at the end of Meek's life for who was going to take over control of the MetaScience Foundation because of this, really, this coveted position of president of the organization that was responsible for the Spiritcom. Again, Spiritcom, you cannot underestimate the role it played as the foundational ethos of the entire technological paranormal mediumship movement. This Frank's box, the telephone to the dead, Chris Moon is running around charging people by the hour for. All of these things are predicated upon the Spiritcom. Well, I mean, you could go further back, I guess, if you look at the birth of ITC with that Scientific American article regarding Edison's attempt to communicate with the dead, but really, it's anchored more in the contemporary story of Spiritcom.
1: All right, let's go ahead, and I know you've got a couple of clips, and you know they'll, I think, play them at the network for us. So, if you would tell them what you would like, what are we going to be playing?
0: Well, I think for the sake of the audience, because if they heard anything online that wasn't at Spiritcom's study, they've heard probably audio that was degraded, thrice removed, and generationally distant, and it's really grating and difficult to listen to as it is. But the newly discovered Spiritcom audio is a level of clarity I know you'll be excited about, and I'd be pleased to share the entirety of the new audio with you and perhaps see what you find in it. But track three is about 50 seconds long, and it shows the quality of the newly discovered Spiritcom audio from the MetaScience archives.
1: Well, I know some of the audience is going to recall the night that I played that 40 minutes, which was pretty hard to listen to, but I couldn't avoid it. It was so fascinating. So track three, you say, back at the network. Go ahead and cue up, and let's play track three.
2: No, I just turned the camera, TV camera on, sir. I said I just turned the TV camera on.
3: Very well.
2: You never know, doctor.
3: Yes, I understand, William. All right, now, very well. Now, let's get on with this. What I suggest, William, is that we disregard this audio. project.
2: Audio project?
3: Yes. In your words, spirit bomb and get on with the television aspects.
2: Oh, I see. Yeah, I see.
3: How much better it would be not only to be able to speak, but to visualize the subject you were speaking to. You understand, William?
2: Yeah, I understand. Just a minute, sir. Just a minute.
1: God,
0: much clearer, isn't it?
1: You know, if I didn't hear everything that you much clearer, yes. If I had not heard everything that you just said in the first part of the hour here, you know, the hair would be standing up on the back of my neck like it did the first time I heard it without any clarity, like we just heard. That was incredible. Now again, you're telling us that never was there an overlap in the speech.
0: That's correct. In fact, there are moments when O'Neill quite dramatically points out that, oh, we were talking at the same time. But upon critical analysis, you know, just it's assailable at the evidential level. You just if you parse it through a simple program like Audacity, if someone spends the time, there is no actual overlap. What there is an occasional bleed that occurs between what I theorize to be O'Neill's voice and when he puts his oral cavity in proximity to the grinding electrolarynx you clearly hear when the audio is not generationally distant. That was not just the 13 tones in the far distance. What you heard was primarily the electrolarynx buzzing away. And this is a problem, of course, for the Spiritcom story, because if it's the case that the clearer the audio gets, the more it sounds like an electrolarynx, that's kind of a problem for the adherents, the paranormal enthusiasts, who no doubt will continue to write maddening emails. And, you know, the hate mail I got after the November show was incredible. The loonies come out of the woodwork. But I can't come on and misrepresent it to appease people. This is my conclusion. Now, I'm not attempting to make anyone's mind up for them, but I do have the clearest audio by way of the actual archives.
1: No, look, you have no idea how I appreciate what you are doing now. And it kind of takes guts in a different sort of way to come back and say, look, I've been looking at this for years now, and here's what's wrong with it. I think there's a problem. That takes guts, and I appreciate it. I don't buy into everything automatically, but, you know, EVP, Dr. Rourke, was one of the things that I bought into, and frankly, I still buy into it. You know, I've got a couple up in Oregon with no motivation whatsoever to be faking what they're doing, none whatsoever. Very nice people, and I don't believe for one second they're faking it. So there's something real on those tapes. There is something apparently to EVP. I can understand the motivation or the alleged motivation of somebody like O'Neill to possibly, I don't know, enhance it, if you will.
0: Mm-hmm. Well, I completely agree. And this is the point. This is why investigating the psychological operations angle behind Spiritcom is important. Because think about it. If Spiritcom is held out as the best evidence standard, it's like, you know, like EVP on steroids. This isn't just little truncated bits. This is real-time communication. It is the ultimate extension of EVP experimentation. If that's held out there as the best evidence, and then it's undermined so easily, so assailable at the evidential level, maybe someone had this in mind. If there is something to EVP, someone who wanted to control the fact that people did or did not believe in EVP. In one of the psychological operations models, I point specifically, let's say, at a large church organization. Take, for example, the involvement of, and I'm not pointing fingers, this is just one of the models, to be clear. Take, for example, the Catholic Church, their involvement in early EVP. In the book called The Voices from the Tapes by Peter Bender, a goodly half the book is dedicated to his involvement with Vatican contacts, their great interest in it, their permissibility of it, really, in stark contrast to saying let's face it, they're saying the Catholic Church got a mixed message when it came to EVP. They were saying Ouija boards, no good, but mediumship of the tape recorder was good. Now, that doesn't continue to be the Catholic Church's message, but it could be an instance where, you know, the fox lures the chickens into feeling comfortable enough to have the story turn their way. And it did, I can assure you, I wasn't fed anything, but I can also assure you that for a long time I was disinformed and led down a rabbit hole, Art. I spent about a year investigating what I thought was a tie between an entirely separate George Mueller. You know, there was a real NASA Mueller, and there was also this other Mueller who did, in fact, exist, who worked at Orange Coast Community College and also had some space program and rocketry ties. Very bizarre, these two guys with the same name having resume overlaps. And I spent the longest time establishing the case that these people were one and the same and that he might have been still alive up until 2001. That turned out to be totally untrue, but there's no way I could have come up with so many ties that are presented on SpearComStudy.com to establish that without, I think, someone going out of the way to make it appear this way. In other words, like a rabbit hole to send someone down, the classic muddying of the waters. You know, it's almost
1: Doctor,
0: like
1: our hour is evaporating. Is there any evidence the tapes were tampered with in any way?
0: No, as you see, when they get more and more clear, it's really evident what's happening on the tapes in my mind. And, you know, to speak to EVP, if we consider EVP kind of collectively to describe anomalously recorded sounds approximating vocal utterances as perceived by the listener, I think there's an expansive data set that needs to be looked at.
1: All right, hold it right there. We're at the end of the hour. We'll come back and do a little more of this and then move on to the moon, if you will. My guest is Dr. Stephen Rourke. We're talking about Spiracom, and he's probably blowing the whole thing wide open. I'm Art Bell.

0: once again, Richard C. Hoagland. Here he is, Richard.
1: Hi there.
0: Hi, and let us now add to the mix Mike Heiser. Mike, are you there?
2: I'm here. Hello, Art. Hi, Richard.
1: Hi, Mike.
0: Oh, good. All right. Mike, you're going to have to be very careful to kind of breathe away from the phone. Otherwise, it kind of comes through like...
2: Hook it up.
0: Like that. So anyway, here we gather to sort of give people, I guess, a little bit of a preview of God, Man, and E.T. Is that fair?
2: I would say that's fair.
0: Now, when you all do this conference, you're going to have members of the clergy available there to be part of it?
2: Well, there's one... I think Hugh Ross is technically a clergyman right now, but he would be the only one I think that's
0: he'll fit.
2: Like that.
0: Believe me, he'll fit. He'll be your guy.
2: Well, you have to realize we actually have quite a mix here. It's kind of an interesting setup. You know, this all started actually by this was initiated by a listener of yours.
0: Oh,
2: yeah, 2 years ago actually. Someone at the University of Wisconsin, the Parkside campus, heard our show, the one that I did with you almost 2 years ago now.
0: Mm-hmm.
2: And she told me that when I heard that show, I said, if I'm ever the head of this organization that I'm in now, I'm going to invite Mike Heiser to campus. And lo and behold, she became head of something called the Parkside Adult Student Alliance. And 6 or 7 months ago, she sent me an email and invited me, and I thought, that was great. You know, I accepted. But in the meantime, Richard and I started, we met over email, started corresponding a lot, and wound up in Roswell. And we were sitting there at dinner the last night of Ancient of Days, and Richard said, boy, wouldn't it be nice if we had a sort of a university context to sort of take this show on the road. And I thought of her right away. So when I came back from Roswell, I got an email from her and actually called her on the phone, and her name's Donna. And I said, well, Donna, you know, I'd love to come. It's a wonderful offer, but what would you say to this idea? And I said, what if we could get Richard Hoagland here and a few other people,
0: mm-hmm.
2: and here's the issue, you know, the whole thing about intersecting a religion with these questions. And she went for it immediately.
0: Well, she's a very smart lady,
2: yeah.
0: Mike, because... This is, I think, the central core issue. We were discussing prior to your arrival the possibility that we've already been to Mars, for example. Not suggesting we have evidence that we have, but just, you know, perhaps so, and done in a clandestine way. Now, why? And why don't we know about it? Well, because of this very reason we're about to discuss. I think it's a central core question that's going to have to be answered and resolved. But look, Mike, let me ask you just straight out. Do you think that there exists evidence of extraterrestrial presence, whether it's abductions or crop formations or other hard physical evidence or maybe crashed aliens, bodies we still have from Roswell? In other words, do you think extraterrestrial presence is a reality?
2: Well, the way I would answer that is I think that what Richard is doing is the best, most scientific way to go at that issue. I know to the Coast audience, Richard Hoagland and Mike Heiser, we seem like the odd couple.
0: Then that's a no, isn't it? I mean, is that a no?
2: It's an I'm not sure.
0: I need to be
2: persuaded, but I think it would be really neat.
0: All right, then let me try this approach.
1: Well, can with I what interrupt you, Art for a sec?
0: Well, you may. Hold on 1 second, Richard. With what you know about religion, you've studied it, you write, you translate. You must know, Mike, the deep, deep, deep trouble that religion would be in if E.T. presence was a reality. Do you agree with that or not?
2: Well, I think it depends on a couple things. I think it depends. I don't want this to sound superficial, but it might. But that's not the intention. I think it depends on how it's packaged and what the claims actually are. I mean, to me, theologically, and I, you know, this isn't new with me. I mean, this goes all the way back into the Middle Ages. the idea that there could be other worlds and other inhabitants of those worlds is an old question that, you know, that the church was divided on. But the mere fact that it was divided means that a lot of people within the church had no problem with it. And there have been some significant theologians along the way that said, wow, this would be neat. You know, this would be great.
0: Well, I don't know a lot of them that say it would be neat, but I do know a lot of them who get really angry. They send me emails, and oh boy, I'm telling you, we are toying with concepts given directly by Lucifer.
2: All right. Now, well, here, like I've always come on the show and called myself the equal opportunity offender. So here we go. That's because I agree with you, and I do think that the scenario painted in Brookings. Is real.
0: Me too.
2: Okay. But I think it's because, again, I said how it's packaged, and let's divide that into points A and B. Part of the problem with the need for packaging, even bringing that up,
0: packaging.
2: Is that people, in my estimation, have a superficial knowledge, religious people have a superficial knowledge of theology and the Bible. I mean, they don't really read very far into it and actually think very broadly.
0: Yeah, but we're not talking about how well you wish they were educated. We have to talk about what they do know.
2: Right, and that's point B. And that's why I do think that Brookings does paint a realistic scenario.
0: You
2: and
0: bet.
2: What it's going to take is it's going to take, you know, the real crux of the issue for many people, and I'm going to put Christian, Muslim, Jew here into one category, and educated and non-educated into one category. The real crux of the issue is this issue of human origins. Now, that question is actually separable from the question of, is there intelligent extraterrestrial life? I mean, we tend to connect them, but there's no necessary logical connection.
1: Well, let me interrupt.
0: Yeah, go ahead, Richard. Your time.
1: If you claim that we're doing the most scientific stuff in this area, the central thing we have been looking at for 20 years on Mars is an effigy, a statue, a memorial, an icon, mm-hmm. which is human or humanoid in a place where it has no business being. This is why the mainstream crowd, from planetologists to biologists, basically have given a short shrift, because by everything that they think they know about independent evolution of life, finding a human face on another planet, even the one next door, is impossible.
0: Yes, you
1: period.
0: See, Mike, this is real trouble for you.
1: Which means,
0: separated, yes,
1: guys,
0: it is too.
1: Which means, if you extend the logic, if it isn't independent, if the face on Mars is not the Martians, mm-hmm. if it really refers to the human species on this planet,
0: here it comes.
1: It says, big letters, Hollywood sign size, intervention by someone, some alien presence.
0: Yeah.
1: And that's the third rail of the theological debate.
0: There you are, Mike.
2: All right, well, there's a large difference between human and humanoid. Now, Richard, you use both terms.
1: Huh? Because if you actually look at the numbers and the biology people and their independent evolutionary statistics, mm-hmm. even humanoid is impossible. Unless it's related.
2: Well, that would be like saying, I mean, to me that's a logical jump. That would be like saying because...
1: But that's where they are. You were saying where theologians are. That's
2: right.
1: Where they are.
2: Oh, yeah.
1: If it looks humanoid,
2: I would agree that a number of people make that connection.
1: Well, I'm talking fairly like George Gaylord Simpson, who was a huge big biologist back in the 50s and 60s at Harvard. He basically coined the phrase, if you threw the dice again, you might get intelligence, but it wouldn't look anything like us. And that has been the canonical standard. Finding a human face on Mars means it's humanity somewhere involved, and that would be the theological no-no, a la Mr. Bell.
2: Right. It would be, that's accurately stated, it would be the theological no-no. But what I'm saying is there's a logical disconnect there.
0: Well, disconnect
2: well,
0: it for us.
2: Let me just give you the disconnect.
0: Yep.
2: We resemble apes. Does that mean they created us or we created them?
1: No, we're related. We're part of the same family. We're genetically
2: right,
1: related.
2: But see, that's a whole different question.
1: No, it isn't.
2: We evolved from, or they evolved from, that kind of relatedness.
0: I thought we evolved from.
1: Well, but I'm saying if you didn't know,
2: all
1: if you didn't have
2: all
1: the genetics.
2: All of these, if we're all related,
1: mm-hmm.
2: and again,
1: well,
2: I don't see a theological problem with that
1: Earth.
2: Either. if we're all related,
0: hold on, you guys, one at a time.
2: Okay, if we're all related, then that speaks to common origin, which I don't, in a theistic model, and again, theologians have been here and done that. In a theistic model, that's what you would expect. You would expect God to have created both, and you would expect there to be similarity. You would expect there to be relationship, you know, the using the family metaphor. Again, you know, this is nothing new in the realm of theology, but the jump that's being made is the displacement of a common creator for both in sort of from an umbrella creation to a sort of lineal, I create you, then you create something else, and then he creates something else. That's where the logical disconnect is.
0: Okay, well, here's where I've got a problem. If there's a relationship, then what about that whole big important part of Genesis where, you know, the world got created, and then man, then Adam and Eve, and then all the, you know, it's so specific in the way it all occurred that if it turns out we were seeded from Mars, that's a really big problem.
2: Well, let me put it this way. It looks specific.
0: Yeah.
2: Okay, but there are lots of ways.
0: You're going to tell me it's metaphorical?
2: No, not at all. There are lots of ways within, I mean, I'm a text person. Okay.
0: Yes.
2: But the question I ask myself, you know, in this issue or whatever issue, is what can the text sustain? What does the text allow? There are lots of ways, you know, to look at Genesis and not see grammatically. I mean, I'm not just making it up. I'm saying grammatically that there is a lineal progression from a specific point in time. My own view actually is that Genesis 1:1 does not speak of the original creation event. I think it refers to a subsequent creation event, to the original, you know, point of origin, Big Bang, whatever you want to call it.
0: Yeah.
2: Grammatically, you can have great stretches of time in which, okay, again, this is all theoretical. I wasn't there, so I don't know. In which you can have lots of things happening. So again, the only people.
0: I'm not sure what you just said. I mean,
2: okay, what I'm saying is...
0: See, I'm with literal people, Mike.
2: Let me illustrate with the first verse of the Bible.
0: Day by day, it said what he did.
2: Okay, let me illustrate it with the first verse. It says, in the beginning, God created. Now, in Hebrew, the very first word of the Bible is Bereshit. Okay? That word does not have the word the in Hebrew in it. So you should translate the verse without using the word the, which is really difficult. What it means is it's indefinite. It is an indefinite time.
0: Okay,
2: the verse could be translated like this.
0: But Mike, I understand technically how you can go and make this case. But my point is, and we already talked about this, that isn't what people believe, Mike. What people believe is written quite clearly, and they take it quite literally.
1: In the King James Version.
0: You better believe it.
2: And that's part of the problem.
1: So we're talking about a political reality as opposed to an academic or scholarly reality.
0: Yes.
1: And who is the guy here on the panel who has done more politics on this than anybody else over the last 20 years? One of my most interesting and surprising results, data, folks, real data, is when I was asked to do a piece on CBN, Christian Broadcast Network, for Pat Robertson.
2: Mm-hmm.
1: This was back, I'm trying to remember, it was right after Monuments was published, which means it would have been in the summer, fall of 87, spring of 88, somewhere around there.
0: Yeah.
1: The other thing that happened is that I got called, before you and I hitched up, Art, I got called by Christian radio networks, including one very bright guy out there in Southern California. And what astonished me, I had been on Good Morning America. I'd been on, what's the one on ABC? Not Seth, Good Morning America. I'd been on with Charlie. I'd been on all the mainstream shows. The most penetrating, the most careful, thoughtful presentation of our data, and I've got the tape, to date, then was done by CBN, by the Christian Broadcast Network, by Pat Robertson 700 Club.
2: What do you make of that, Art?
1: I was astonished at how thoughtful and how probing and how big they thought and how they weren't afraid to ask the unthinkable questions that the mainstream guys, like my old friend Morton Dean, he just snickered and giggled when I was on Good Morning America.
0: Yeah.
1: You know, and I worked with him at CBS, and he couldn't look me in the eye.
0: Well, they snicker and giggle a lot on those morning shows.
1: But yeah. Not on CBN. And then the radio experience, I was invited back several times. I found listeners. Now we're talking about the rank and file, the people that you're so worried about, the people who would tune in. And this was Christian. This was steeped in fundamental Christianity.
0: Yes.
1: These people, again, asked really good questions. And wherever I wanted to go in terms of speculating or posing a this or
0: yes.
1: looking at it like a that,
0: yes.
1: they would follow, and there didn't seem to be the castigation and the shame on you for thinking those outrageous
0: okay,
1: thoughts.
0: Okay, but Richard, did
1: and that's
0: you...
1: that's data. We did, must factor that into this equation.
0: Okay, but
1: Thank
0: fine,
1: you,
0: but did you really talk about the possibility that everything that they believe to be true, sorry, Mike, because that's what they believe to be true, is wrong? Did you
1: Art.
0: Hit him in the nose with that?
1: All right. How well do you know me? What do you think?
0: I don't really know.
1: Would I pull my punches if I could support it?
0: In front of a bunch of fundamentalists, I'd sure pull one of mine.
1: Well, I didn't.
0: You didn't.
1: No,
0: you,
1: and
0: so
1: I was
0: you
1: invited
0: him,
1: back.
0: You hit him right in the nose with, look, everything you believe may be incorrect.
1: Incorrectly interpreted. That was my out. That we're not talking about there not being God and there not being a plan. We're just talking that we're not smart enough to really have figured it out yet, and we need more data, and that data is on Mars.
2: See, Art, the purpose of the conference is to do just what Richard described, okay, in front of people. It is to confront the church with, you know, what I think is good work that needs to be pursued and followed. You know, and we all know that, you know, Richard's work is going to get criticized. It's been criticized. People don't like it, whatever. But it's something that I think should be looked at. And on the other hand, just as Richard's trying to, you know, educate, we'll just say the lay naturalist or materialist public, even though his audience is much wider than that, as he just described, what I'm saying to the church side of this is, look, you know, you need to think more broadly than this.

0: By the way, Mike, I don't mean to cut you short on your interpretations of why the, you know, what's written in Genesis may have an alternative meaning. I simply think if this panel, God, Man, and E.T. is to be effective, it has to deal with what people believe and probably won't have a chance to teach them something else. And Richard, R.G. in Rockville, Maryland says, why is CBN receptive to Richard H.? Because they put a human face on God and Satan, why not Mars too? In other words, it's still, they're still just saying, sure, God could do something of that magnitude. That's man, you know, and they're pretty.
1: But isn't that what we've been saying for a while now, that the data indicates that Cydonia and Mars is somehow part of the family, the human family? And this is what, with all this evidence, see, look, when Mike and I met and actually did this panel at Roswell, it was clear to me from the discussions we had with the religious and theological people that we met there, some pretty neat people, that this is an issue whose time has come.
2: Yep.
1: In fact, it's well overdue. We have now assembled a body of evidence, apart from the whole ET UFO question, which stands still. We've got official government imagery, which even blows Art Bell's mind.
0: Yeah, all of that's true. But the
1: issue.
0: So
1: we put it together and we present it to these people, yeah. And we say, okay, given that this is testable, given that this is the information we've assembled in 20 years and the research that's been done, our conclusion is probably that it's real. What do you make of it, and when will we discuss the implications? And what Mike and I are hoping. And I'll lay out tonight exactly for the country what we're hoping. It's basically a grassroots campaign to put this question front and center, whose time has come. If this is real, what the heck does it mean?
0: Well, all right, I can play a part here, Richard, very easily. You say, I look at this, you put all of this in front of me, and as a fundamentalist, what do I think? I think it's the devil's work. I think you're being led down the path, you're being lied to, because that is what Lucifer does. That's what he does. And you're going to be led down the path into worshiping false gods.
2: Well,
0: you're led away
2: you know
0: from
2: what?
0: God's path. It's the devil's work.
2: You know what, Art? When you came back on the air, you were expressed a little concern about us using the conference time to teach people something different. That isn't actually what's going to take place at the conference.
0: Well, no, I was just saying that
2: we have an old Earth creationist, we have a young Earth creationist. I'm actually both, and we have Richard.
0: How can you be both?
2: It's real simple.
0: Either it's man and the
2: no, there's a prior creation in Genesis 1:1. I can justify that grammatically. After which there was a recreation in literal 24-hour days. I'm amazed that people, especially grammarians, people who do Hebrew, just haven't seen.
0: Boy, talk about
2: some of these
0: having
2: things.
0: Your cake and eating it too.
2: No,
0: we were here with the dinosaurs, Mike. We were here with the dinosaurs, created, boom, just down there like that.
2: No,
0: 6,000 years ago, Mike. Honest to God,
2: we don't care. We don't care about the people who will not go beyond the English Bible, who will not think outside.
0: You have to take them into consideration. They might even be close to the majority in this country. You guys, if you could only be in my seat when we do some of the programs we do and get some of the emails that I get, you'd have a better understanding.
2: I've heard a lot of the shows. I have my Art Bell hat here. I have my Art Bell mug. I'm a dedicated listener.
0: Fine.
1: Art, I get a lot of faxes.
2: That's true.
1: I get a lot of faxes, particularly after we do a show, of very dedicated, serious, honest folks trying to convert me.
0: Of course.
1: Okay?
0: Why do you two think the Brookings Institution concluded that it would be basically a social disaster if contact was made, if it was imminent, if it was here.
2: 40 years ago.
0: So what?
2: We're not saying, you know, I'll speak for myself. I think Richard would agree, but we're not saying that the group that would be upset by this has gone away. What we are saying is that it's smaller.
0: What about the fundamentalist outlook has changed 40 years ago to now?
2: I would say very little.
0: You're damn right. Very little. And so what would be changed?
2: I think you're overestimating the percentage of the Christian world that is fundamentalist.
0: You're underestimating them.
2: No, I live in this world. And even within Christianity, fundamentalism, I mean, if it's defined historically, is a very small percentage of the evangelical, the believing Christian world.
0: Well, they sure like to write email.
1: See, to me, this is the fun and important part of this. We're all basically speaking kind of theoretically. Art has one database, which is the emails that he gets. But most people, Art, you will agree, who write email, particularly nasty, negative email, are predisposed against what they're writing about. You get far less positive, supportive email than you get, hoots and catcalls if they think you've done something wrong.
0: Yeah.
1: I was on CBN. I have been asked on Christian radio many times. The response I got, my database is that the people who are interested, who show up, are very curious and very open and are willing to see where this leads.
0: But, Richard, see, this person is right. Why is CBN receptive to Richard? Because they put a human face on God and Satan. Why not Mars, too? So from their perspective, they allow you to fit in only as far as they want you to fit in, Richard. If it's a human face, it's because they're human-centric, and humans are the only thing. And if it's on Mars, it's because God put the human face there as a dedication to the work he did here on Earth, which is the only work he did.
1: And how is this any different than the Saganites? Those people who think we're unique, or the nearest ETs are light years away and can never come here because they don't know how to build spaceships.
2: Mm-hmm. Or anybody who just would oppose even looking at Richard
1: Dale. I have found that the most religious, dogmatic, knee-jerk reaction, to use the common cliches, have come not from religious people, but from sectarians, from so-called scientists.
2: I would agree with that, by the way.
1: Those are the people who are dogmatic and fundamentalists.
0: That was another finding of the Brookings report, was it not?
1: The group most threatened would be the scientists.
0: Yes, sir.
1: Well, I feel, and Mike and I put this together because it's time to again test the model.
0: Well, Mike ought to know something about this. The way people are when they write something, they put their careers on the line. Scientists do that. They write papers, publish or perish, right? They write papers saying it's this way, and if it's some other way, they're in deep doo-doo, right?
1: Given that we've got a scientifically defensible data set, the stuff from NASA, this extraordinary stuff on Mars that screams for answers, and given that the centerpiece of it looks hauntingly like us and by both the religious perspective and the scientific perspective in the 21st century, it shouldn't be there. We thought it would be a heck of a thing to get a discussion going around, and this is going to be a test model.
0: Well, it may be the first tier, really, because until this gets settled or dealt with in some way or another, it potentially is stopping everything, Richard. Missions to Mars and a lot of other things that I can think about.
2: I think another thing we're trying to offer, just from my perspective, is that look, we don't want to create the impression that Richard and I or anybody else agree in toto. We do agree, I think, in principle that hey, we want to know, we want the truth to be known. People do have a right to know. From my side, I'm thinking, look, theism can bear the weight of this. All right? It's on the one hand, you're correct, Art, that there will be a lot of people who will not bother to think. Well, welcome to the world of theology. I mean, this is just the way it is. Richard's accustomed to uphill battles, trying to get people to think about these things. In his line of
1: work. It's not just the world of theology, Mike, it's the world.
2: Yeah.
1: Most people would prefer not to think. What makes this audience and Art different, what he's created with this venue, is an audience of people from sea to shining sea who stay up night to think about the unthinkable.
0: Yes. Yes, and many of them, when I take the positions I'm taking, and I am taking a position here because I want you guys to know what you're up against, so I'm taking a pretty rough position. But a lot of people just go berserk out there, and they say, oh, no, I'm as Christian as you can get. I have no problem with this at all. Well, I do have a very open-minded audience. Richard, you're right. But it's atypical. It's not the general population, and it sure as heck not the Bible Belt.
1: Look, given my proclivities for the political side of this, which I came into the hard way because initially I thought it would just be science, it would just be data, it would just be testing it, and I found there's this huge impediment, the elephant in the room, the 800-pound elephant that nobody wants to talk about, although I think elephants weigh a bit more than that. It's this, whatever the agenda is to keep it down on the farm, yep. I think it goes back to Brookings. The difference between me and Mike is that Mike, I think, believes that Brookings was an honest effort to assess the state of the country in the 50s on these issues.
0: You don't think so?
1: I think it was a politically spun document to seal the deal before any real evidence was in. I think that the fix was in before Brookings was ever written.
0: For those who are not familiar with Brookings, would somebody, Richard, why don't you do it? Just give
1: a
0: very brief...
1: Well, Brookings basically was this NASA study commissioned in 1959, just as NASA was being formed.
0: Yes.
1: Of the Brookings Institution, the most famed think tank in Washington.
0: Yes.
1: To basically study the impact of the space program on all different facets of American society.
0: A few what-ifs.
1: Meteorology, meteorological satellites,
0: yep.
1: seeding of hurricanes,
0: yep.
1: Urban development as monitored by satellites from space, Teflon, new materials, new energy sources, the whole gamut. It's a 400-page book, which I've got one copy of.
0: But as part of it?
1: As part of it, there's a section on NASA and the subject of extraterrestrial life.
0: Mm-hmm.
1: And it did two things that were stunning. It predicted that NASA in the next 20 years, which remember from 59, 69, that's 79, 1979, would find evidence of ruins elsewhere in the solar system, either on the moon, Mars, or Venus. It didn't say may, it said would. And then it said that the implications of this were that serious consideration should be given to the role of the discovering scientists in making this information known. Mm-hmm. I believe that Stanley Kubrick and Arthur Clarke's film, 2001, was written as a response to Brookings.
0: Well, I'm not sure if you covered this well enough exactly. I mean, it predicted that it would have extremely serious impact on...
1: Oh, yeah. The bottom line was that civilization could be destroyed.
0: Thank you. I mean, you don't want to leave these things out.
1: If this information was improperly handled, and by improperly they then questioned the role of scientists who were involved in the discovery in making it public.
0: And yes.
1: Which is an official public document through NASA which questions whether something will be ever made public.
0: Well, so did it suggest that such a discovery would perhaps better not be made public?
1: Yes.
0: Yeah, it did.
1: Yes.
0: It did. So it,
1: yes.
0: it set a kind of
1: and
0: a policy.
1: And it questioned the role of several groups in society,
0: okay,
1: such
0: so
1: as
0: it set,
1: religiously
0: yes.
1: minded people.
0: It set a kind of a policy baseline, right? Which
1: and it
0: says
1: recommended
0: you're not
1: further
0: gonna...
1: studies,
0: yeah.
1: which we can't find. But if you look at the shape of what's happened on the Cydonia question for the last 20, 30 years since 1976, it has all the hallmarks of a Brookings response, namely keep it covered, keep it secret, keep it dissembled, keep it deflected, don't deal with it seriously, so the culture never has to grapple with the fundamental question.
0: Well, speaking of fundamentals, I asked, do you think fundamentalism has changed much in, say, 40 years since Brookings? No, it hasn't.
2: But it's a marginalized thing within the Christian world. It's a very small percentage.
0: Well, you know...
2: I mean, we're not shooting for the periphery. We're shooting for the middle.
0: Okay,
1: you want the mainstream. You want the Episcopals. You want the Methodists. You want the Baptists. You want the Catholics. You don't need the so-called marginal groups at the edges of the bell curve.
0: Well, even small margins.
1: Like what happened in Waco with, what's his name?
0: Yeah, well, also small marginalized groups of fundamentalists can do a lot of things, like knock down buildings in New York City.
1: Well, what's interesting is that the Brookings Report was far more worried in its handling of theology and a theological response to this by Buddhists than they were of American fundamentalist Christians.
0: Is that right?
1: Yes.
0: Now, that alone will generate a reason for people to come back.

0: Once again, Richard C. Hoagland and Mike Kaiser. I'm Art Bell. All right. Richard, you mentioned Buddhists.
1: Yes. I have got Brookings. I went to my vast library and found my Brookings document. I am sitting here, open to page 225.
0: Uh-huh.
1: This is a fascinating paragraph, Art.
0: And it says?
1: It says, the fundamentalist and anti-science sects are growing apace around the world. Remember, this was written in 1959.
0: Yeah.
1: And as missionary enterprises may have schools and a good deal of literature attached to them. One of the important things is that where they are active, they appeal to the illiterate and semi-illiterate, including as missions, the preachers, as well as the congregation, and can pile up a very influential following in terms of numbers. See where they're coming from.
0: I know that if someone actually said that on this program, they'd get a lot of really nasty emails.
1: This is a government document circa 1959. Let me emphasize that. Here's the part that's really intriguing. For them, meaning these fundamentalist anti-science sects as viewed by NASA, the discovery of other life rather than any other space product would be electrifying. Since the main ones among these sects are broadly international in their scope and are in some places a news source, the principal distributors of mass media materials, an important source of value interpretation, a central social institution, an educational institution, and so on, some scattered studies need to be made both in their home centers and churches and their missions in relation to attitudes about space activities and extraterrestrial life. Additionally, well, we'll not get to the good part.
0: Okay.
1: Additionally, because of the international effects of space activities, and in the event of its happening, of the discovery of extraterrestrial life, even though space activities are not internationalized, it is very important to take account of other major religions. So, for example, Buddhist priests are heavily politically engaged in Ceylon. So, too, in Burma, many politically active men, including UNU, I think he was a member of the UN, are professionally active Buddhists. The Burmese convoked the Sixth Great Buddhist Council, which brought together a huge international group of Buddhist lay and ecclesiastical leaders, and it seems likely that, at least in the case of Theravada Buddhism, with the wide participation of modern educated, politically active men, Buddhist beliefs and principles are being reinterpreted. We need, and we do not have, good observations or interpretive statements about the possible repercussions of space activities, etc., for these Buddhists.
0: Well, that's saying they don't know. It didn't say
1: they were
0: that,
1: astonished.
0: Well, they didn't say it would go further. It'd be worse than
1: what
0: the
1: they
0: Christian
1: were worried
0: reaction.
1: About was political activism.
0: Yeah. Okay.
1: And
0: well,
1: they were most concerned not about domestic American fundamental political activism, but in this context of 59, they were worried about Buddhists as an example of a coherent religious political response
0: okay.
1: in the international community. Now, let me leapfrog here. When they wrote this, remember how they said that these missions overseas were the centers of education, publications, literacy, etc.?
0: Yes.
1: We now live in the internet satellite television era. So the fears that they had that the fundamentalist anti-science doctrine as they saw it would have a monopoly on their followers, on their parishioners, no longer obtains. There's a wide spectrum of communications now to these people, the same people we want to talk to. And what Mike and I are trying to do with this first conference is to get a groundswell going so people will
2: Welcome to Nigh Underground, bringing you Art Bell classics all the way from the high desert. 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And now, Art Bell.

0: 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And now, Art Bell.
1: Terrorists spin doctoring of a tiny, tiny percentage of the Muslims of the world.
2: Well, again,
1: but that would be like taking out a tiny percentage of fundamentalist Christians and making them the problem.
2: Right. Well, you're saying, you keep saying of every religion that the only problems are going to be a tiny, tiny percentage. But gosh darn it, you guys. I'm telling you right now, this tiny percentage, first of all, I'm not so sure it's so tiny. And secondly, they're definitely not quiet. They are the most aggressive, verbose, active people that you're ever going to want to meet your whole life. And you can't marginalize these people, I'm telling you right now.
1: We're not marginalized. We're talking to them.
2: Well, but by your very statements about how small their numbers are, and I'm not even sure you're right about that.
3: Well, I'm quite confident in that. I mean, that is the environment I initially, religiously speaking, came from. When I use the word marginalized, I'm referring to their numbers. I'm not referring to them as people or anything like that. I mean, my concern is with the broader evangelical world. Okay, the resistance is going to be there if, as I said, depending on how it's packaged. The Christian community, the academic Christian community, and there is a very large, active academic Christian community within the evangelical spectrum, has always adapted to things like this. Let me just give you an example. The whole quantum model, the whole quantum physics thing. Initially, when that came out, it was like, oh, this is just the boogeyman. This is just a tremendous threat. I mean, once people started thinking about it, they realized, wow, you know, this can really give us a lot of insight onto a number of theological issues. And once again, and I think this the ET thing, if Richard's right, I mean, if this actually pans out in a reality someday, once again, I think theism can sustain this. It has sustained many things. You know, from a theistic perspective, we believe that God is the creator. He knows how the universe ticks. We discover it. And we go on.
2: Well, a lot of this, though, gentlemen, is going to depend on how this occurs. And many qualified guests have said to me, okay, Art, fine. If we get a signal from 10,000 light years away, and that's announced to the world, the world will handle that reasonably well. Yes, there'll be a lot of speculation and nervousness and all that, but it'll be handled pretty well because it's 10,000 light years away. And we'll just have lots of questions about it, like we do about religion anyway now. However, if there is something really traumatic, like a real-time landing in Atlanta, for example, I mean, I don't know, you know, something really serious, and we're presented with the fact, for example, that we've been authored and tampered with for some time now, and yeah, that our genetic fathers just walked down that corrugated, unknown metallic thing there from the saucer. And these are our fathers, these are our creators. That would not be handled so well.
3: Well, the first question a thinking Christian is going to ask is, how do we know that? How do you prove that? And what I usually get is, oh, well, there's the genetic similarity. Oh, well, there's a visual similarity. Oh, well, there's this. Oh, well, there's... Well, hey, we got that on the planet Earth. And again, there's a logical disconnect to it. So if there's a genetic similarity? That doesn't mean that one species created another.
1: There is
3: a significant disconnect here. But, I have to agree with you, Art, that people aren't going to... I understand what you're saying. A lot of people aren't going to even ask the question, is there a disconnect? They're going to just react.
2: Now, I don't minimize what you guys are doing, because it is my belief that the Brookings Report governs what we do now. It governs what we're

0: told right now. It certainly allows for secrecy and top secrecy and levels a million times above that of things that we're never going to know about. It laid the groundwork for that. It was the baseline for all of that. And they like to keep secrets anyway, so they just will cite that forevermore, and maybe they're not wrong.
1: Just below the religious paragraph I read before,
0: yes,
1: there's another line that I really had not read until this moment carefully.
0: And it says?
1: Well, remember my spin on this, is that Brookings is a political document designed to keep the in-crowd in line. It's designed to keep honest scientists and bureaucrats and civil servants
0: yes.
1: from blowing the whistle
0: yes.
1: by laying out that the stakes are all of civilization and, you know, cats and dogs living together and all the other terrible things that could happen versus keeping the secret careful until the appropriate time. And they decide the appropriate time. Listen to this line. If plant life or some subhuman intelligence were found on Mars or Venus, for example,
0: yes.
1: there is on the face of it, no good reason to suppose these discoveries, after the original novelty had been exploited to the fullest and worn off, would result in substantial changes in perspectives or philosophy in large parts of the American public, at least any more than, let us say, did the discovery of the coelacanth or the panda.
0: I wonder how they reached that conclusion.
1: Well, one wonders a lot about this document because all the supporting studies they call for...
0: Well, one does more than wonder about it. It said some things about fundamentalists, Richard, that were just downright insulting.
1: Yeah, but think of the...
0: I mean, fundamentalist does not automatically, unless you're an intellectual stuck way up there somewhere kind of person, it called them sort of backwoodsy and not too intelligent, and I forget what it was they said in there, but... Wasn't good.
1: Art, remember the culture of the 1950s, what was happening in the South?
0: Yes.
1: We were lynching human beings.
0: Oh, yes.
1: People were running around in sheets.
0: Yeah.
1: We just defeated a guy over on the other side of the world that slaughtered 6 million of a particular race.
0: That's right.
1: So we've come light years. I really agree with Mike. We are not the culture that spawned this document, regardless of its honesty. And we need to engage in the conversation now. Not tomorrow, not next week, but now.
0: But you see, I don't think, yeah, but their basic conclusions were as true today as they were then. And
1: you
0: When I refer to that, I refer to the fact that society couldn't handle it any better today than it could then. I don't see what's changed that's going to allow... nothing's changed.
1: Look, I have always argued from the moment I got into this and realized that these ruins on Mars could be real, might be real, possibly could be real, that the safest way to back down from the Brookings position
0: yes.
1: to educate the middle of the bell curve was to start dealing with the most unthreatening aspect, which to me is ruins lying on another world. Not guys landing on the White House lawn, but ruins, boys and girls, libraries, technology, wonders, medical advances.
0: Yep.
1: Do you realize that if we sent an expedition, even a robotic expedition that could bring samples back, and we went into laboratories at Sidonia and simply took the bottles off the shelf and sent them home,
0: yeah.
1: we might find the most astonishing cures for the top 50 diseases of humankind in the world,
0: we might.
1: Particularly if those folks were related and more advanced than us. The benefits so far outweigh not knowing. And if the impediment to not knowing is a political hang-up...
0: Okay, you know what else we might find out, Richard?
1: Yeah.
0: I mean, I'm glad you said that. But suppose, for example, we found out that what killed Mars and killed all the previous residents of Mars is soon going to kill us. That might be something that you might not want to put on tomorrow's Daily News headline.
1: Unless there's something you can do about it.
0: Unless there's something you can do about
1: it. And I have argued strongly based on the physics. Remember, that's all their whole show, the hyperdimensional model. That what we are being shown, even in the layout of what they built, is an extraordinary, empowering science of energy, information, and new physics that allows us to do almost magical things.
0: One might ask, though, that if all that's true, then how come they're dead?
1: Ah, because in the theological plan,
0: yes,
1: in the flaw of the human condition, there is the awful, awful conundrum that men and women, for reasons that border on the insane, in fact, they are insane, go to war with each other again and again and again.
0: Mm.
1: Who is to say, in terms of Mike's perspective, of the gap between Genesis 1 and Genesis 1:1, that somewhere in that gap Mars falls, and it in fact is after a fall. It's after a decrease of enlightenment. It's after a proximity to the Godhead, and that our problems can be looked at from a totally new perspective with totally new solutions based on greater insight if we only encompass the insight.
2: We should bring in Dave Flynn's work here.
1: Well, do we want to really give it away? Because
2: no,
1: we've got some cool...
0: Oh, yeah, we do want to give it away.
2: What is it? Well, what
1: Art
2: what
1: is Dave, desperate. Go ahead.
0: No,
1: go
0: what,
1: ahead.
0: We want to give anything away on the show, so...
2: What Dave is doing is exploring, you know, Mars-Cydonia connections in old world mythology. And I'll just leave it at this.
0: Yes.
2: He would say that what Richard just said about the fall of Mars, so on and so forth, that ancient mythology and megalithic structures on Earth actually reflect a belief that that happened.
0: Really?
2: We'll just leave it there.
1: Remember, I had a section in Monuments, or I have a section called The Search for the Terrestrial Connection?
0: Yes.
1: What Flynn has done, and he's really done a hell of a good job, and I don't say that about a lot of people, because you know I'm really, really, really persnickety about good research. But David Flynn has done some really cool stuff, and he's on the panel. What he has got is a solid documentation of the Mars echo in terrestrial mythology, ranging from the Christian fundamental story laid out in Genesis,
0: yes,
1: all the way through the Middle Eastern, Sumerian, Assyrian, Babylonian, etc. And he's got the most astonishing surprise.

0: once again, Richard C. Hoagland and Mike Heiser. Richard, if Brookings, just for the sake of discussion, if Brookings was right then and they're right now, and you wanted to change that, how would you do it?
1: Mike, you want me to do something, or you want to do it?
2: Well, I'll speak for the Christian community.
0: Sure.
2: I think that the Christian community needs to be exposed, again, to what Richard's doing. And I don't want to misrepresent Dr. Ross or Paul Nelson, our other speaker. I mean, they're going to be skeptical about extraterrestrial life and from a scientific perspective. But if Richard's model is correct, especially the hyperdimensional, the mathematics and all that, that screams intelligent design. And the church needs to be confronted with that, with reality. If this is reality, the church needs to be confronted with that, and I think slowly it will acclimate, it will the mind will become open, God will come out of the box, as God has done many times within the church, and people will start to think about it and see. Theologians, pastors, whatnot, will start wrestling with this and articulating for the laity that theism can sustain this, and this is, you know, just one of those things. It's exciting. It means something, but theism can sustain this. So I think it's just a gradual educational process and thinking through the issues. But again, there are some, you know, non-negotiables. The whole creative aspect.
0: Yes, it's the non-negotiables.
2: The fact that there is a non-negotiable does not damage the pursuit of what Richard is trying to do. In other words, does everyone have to agree 100% with Richard Hoagland?
0: No,
2: to say yes.
0: No,
2: you're onto something, yes, and this matters.
0: But the larger issue here is not whether Richard is precisely right or wrong. It's even a larger issue. It's there probably are aliens, and
2: if it didn't bother Aquinas, it shouldn't bother us. People just need to go back to they need to start thinking about their theology again.
0: But what if? You know, I mean, the panel has to deal with what if we run head-on into a non-negotiable.
2: If it didn't bother Aquinas, you know, I'll give you another name, C.S. Lewis, very common name, very familiar across Christian, non-Christian perspectives. He actually wrote a trilogy.
1: Perelandria,
2: Out of the Silent Planet, That Hideous Strength, where he dealt with this. I mean, this is old stuff Christian theologians have tackled.
0: Is our origin negotiable?
2: Well, theism is not negotiable. Okay, as far as what God did, when he did it, how he did it, the mechanism, these are all the things that within the scientific and the philosophical world as we know it now, you know, quantum physics, all these other different views, this is why there is diversity, even within the Christian community, this issue. The non-negotiable is theism, that God created. The mechanism of creation, some Christians embrace evolution.
0: So that's more or less a no, right?
2: Excuse me again?
0: It's a non-negotiable.
2: As far as God creating.
0: As far as our creation is concerned, that's
2: right.
0: Not negotiable. So that if we were to
2: The mechanism is negotiable.
0: The mechanism is. So you think it's how negotiable? Let's see how negotiable you think it is. If we went to Mars and we found out that indeed that it had been populated and there was substantial, extremely strong evidence that we are Martians, for example, is it that negotiable?
2: Hey, what does the phrase "we are Martians" mean? That we're common ancestry?
0: That we
2: both descended from the same creator?
0: No, not necessarily. What it means is that we came from Mars. We came from Mars. Mars was dying somehow.
2: You haven't answered the question of how we came from Mars.
1: All you've done with that question is to move the who is the human species back one planet. It's
2: right,
1: the same question,
2: the mechanism,
1: which has historically been with us. It's just been moved one planet over.
0: Well,
1: we had a migration. So we had a California gold rush to Earth. That doesn't change the fundamentals. What does change the fundamentals?
0: But it said something about Earth being created.
1: Yeah, but Earth is an ill-defined term.
2: And Genesis says that God created everything in the heavenly host. I mean, you have to realize, Art, again, this is not a road that theology has not been down. The laity doesn't realize that because the laity, quite frankly, is complacent. And the negative way of saying that is they're smug. They're theologically smug. And I just think that if this is reality, and again, I'm not omniscient. I don't know if Richard's right. I look at his what he's doing as a credible attempt to try to establish this. You know, and I'm not going to compare him, you know, to people I don't think are credible that, you know, I've dealt with before. But this is not a road that theology has not been down. And if he's right, this is part of general revelation. It's part of the creation. It's part of what God did, and we need to understand it.
1: You want to hear something really freaky, gentlemen? When Mike and I planned this, you know, and discussed it, and he finally got the go-ahead from the university, I had no idea that the lead story in Atlantic Monthly, which is a mainstream publication.
0: Indeed.
1: They bill themselves as the smartest magazine on the rack.
0: Yes.
1: Mm-hmm. Is an article by Paul Davies. Now, Mr. Davies, Dr.
0: Paul.
1: Davies, is a professor of natural philosophy at the Australian Centre for Astrobiology at Macquarie University in Sydney. He's written something like 25 books. Anyway, his lead article in the Atlantic Monthly was E.T. and God. Could earthly religions survive the discovery of life elsewhere in the universe? And what fascinated me by the article, which, of course, I carefully saved as part of my arsenal when I go up against Mr. Ross and others,
0: yes,
1: are the number of mainstream theologians who, as Mike has been saying all night, have grappled with this successfully and want to know.
0: If all of this is true, then Brookings was wrong then and is wrong now. Because I don't think that much has changed.
2: It's a matter of degree. I mean, it's not an either-or. This is the either-or fallacy. Either Brookings is right or it's wrong. Why can't the answer be yes, okay? Yeah, there are people who would react the way Brookings does. I mean, that is a no-brainer. I mean, it's just they're going to be that way.
1: Art,
2: the question
1: is
2: how much.
1: If the world hasn't changed since 1950, what the heck are we doing here?
0: If you're if you are our government, or you know, it's hard to be that, but if you're somebody very high up in government and you're reading the Brookings Report and you're considering what your policy is going to be, or in fact, maybe is.
1: See, now you're getting close to what I think is the real issue.
0: Well, sure.
1: I read you that paragraph so that you could all out there listen to the overwhelming political fears inspired by Brookings. They're not concerned about Christians believing this or believing that.
0: Well,
1: they're concerned about fundamentally religious people
0: of
1: many different stripes enacting their beliefs at the ballot box.
0: Well, let me tell you something, brother. In our Constitution, religion and the state are separated. But in reality, in politics, there is nothing at all separated. Politicians have to act all the time with religious belief in mind. Oh, you bet.
1: What Brookings did not forecast, which I found interesting in hindsight, is the rise of the fundamentalist Christian political perspective in the central mainstream American body politic, particularly in the 1980 election.
0: Yeah.
1: Fundamentalist Christians helped Ronald Reagan get elected.
0: You betcha.
1: They then helped George Bush get elected.
0: You betcha.
1: They did not help Bill Clinton get elected.
0: Right.
1: They were incredibly, shall we say, put off by Mr. Clinton, part of the backlash, part of the political war that we have, which is called the cultural divide of people like Bill Bennett, is between the state of values as held by that constituency.
0: Yep.
1: Versus what they perceive to be the liberals, the Hollywood left, et cetera, et cetera. You're seeing it again reflected in the last tortured days of the California recall campaign. That divide on cultural values, I have believed for quite a while, is politically what's holding up the train here. And the only way to get past this station is to directly confront it, show mainstream Christians this is not against their religion, and in fact it could enhance their religion. But we're not going to know unless we go.
0: So you're going to try and demonstrate this, in essence, to the political powers that be that they need not be afraid of this. It's going to be your goal, right?
1: That's our goal. And what will be the criteria of success will be if other universities pick up on this conference, if they invite us to take this show on the road to Georgetown, to UCLA, to Podunk, U in Iowa, wherever. We will know we've got something by the tail, that the interest of the body politic is bigger than the fear.
0: Well, I certainly agree that is your goal. I'm just thinking, though, that you're going to run into a brick wall, and you know, I could be wrong. I could be, but I don't think I am.
1: Hey, you've got a front row seat, my friend.
2: Art. One of the things, you know, Richard has had a lot of experience, like he said, with CBN and so on and so forth, but one of the things that I think that Richard took from Roswell, and he's alluded to it tonight, is, again, being in this environment where you have, you know, Christians discussing these issues and seeing the openness.
1: Do you have that email handy from, what's his name, Mike?
2: Which, you have to give me the contents.
1: Our panelists in Roswell wrote this really affirming post-conference email.
2: Oh, that was Chris.
1: Okay.
2: Yeah, I bet I have it somewhere.
1: If you could quickly find it, because that would tell Art a lot about how the straws are blowing in
2: the
1: wind.
2: Well, I'd like to invite Art to the next one, AOD 204. I know you, Art doesn't.
0: You might
2: you
0: not
2: don't do too many things, but you're.
0: I don't, but you might not want to have me there because I really do have certain beliefs that.
2: Art, we had Richard Hoagland there. Let that sink in. You know, and along those lines, what we wanted to show...
1: The only ungodly thing, Art, is they made me get up at 7 o'clock on a Sunday morning. As I said, I've never been anywhere on a Sunday morning talking about God for many years.
0: Yeah, I bet.
2: Well, we wanted to show, look, it's not the Christians who have this interest that are shutting the non, you know, Christians out, or the non, you know, evangelicals, or whatever label you want. It usually works the other way around. I mean, we don't get invited to a lot of things. I've said before on the air, and I'll say it again, and I'll stand by it. Coast to Coast is one of the few shows that'll even have me on. Hey, it is the other side that tends to be close-minded, and I appreciated what Richard said earlier about, you know, there is a significant section of Christianity that's used to thinking cosmically, you know, the big picture kind of thing.
1: That's the
2: so
1: thing.
2: So I would, I'm inviting you right now, Art. I mean, come to 2004, be a spectator, be a speaker. I think you'll be surprised.
0: But I'm telling you that even though this, and we covered this earlier, is a very open-minded audience, probably 10, 20 times more open-minded than the average audience for a talk radio program. But even this audience has a high percentage of people who would just utterly, I can't even know, if you could sit in my seat and read the emails, you would know these people believe what you're discussing is absolutely the work of the devil.
1: That's why we're devoting 3 hours to an interchange, questions and answers, panelists responding. I think a lot of that that you see in your email, Art, if I may be so bold,
0: from this open-minded audience,
1: is from the perspective of frustration. There's a conversation they have not been even invited to join. What we're trying to do is invite people to join a crucial conversation, which I think is the imperative of the entire species. It's got to be thrashed out. It has to be thrashed out before officialdom deigns to tell us. And the upside could be that if we get a groundswell going here of people who are thinking on their feet about these cosmological and theological issues, and we can create a political visibility for that, it could help advance the day when they'll finally get around to telling us.
0: These people would say to you, though, I don't go anywhere to negotiate my faith.
1: But no one's asking anyone to negotiate their faith.
2: I don't think they need to go any further than their Bible.
0: I understand. I'm just telling you how hard a mission you have in front of you. Not that you're not used to hard
2: ones. Richard's used to uphill battles.
1: The nonsense that's been thrown at us for the questions we have raised,
0: yes,
1: it's time we raise serious questions so we get serious answers from serious people.
0: Well, one thing it will not be is boring. I guarantee you that.
1: Well, I am preparing a special paper. I've never done this before in this because I've never had – it has not been the time for the critical mass that I think we've now achieved.
0: Yes.
1: So I have titled my talk very provocatively for certain people, The Gods of Sidonia. Knowing that – I see you didn't look at my page. And we shall go from there.
0: The Gods of Sidonia.
2: And that is an updated title, too, the last couple of weeks.
0: You just threw that in to totally plaster somebody. Oh, my. Well, all right. It has been a pleasure having you both on. All right, you two. Good night.
2: Good night.
1: Good night, Mr. Bell.
2: Thank you, Art.
0: Yes, good night. Well, what an intriguing night. And a little taste of what I guess they're going to try to do. It's probably the question to be answered, and that is, of course, how the religious world, not just the Christians, but the entire religious world would handle the news of, and I mean the hard news, of an ET presence and perhaps something even a little further that has to do with our roots and our beginnings and all of that. Indeed, and a very non-trivial question.
3: Welcome to Nigh Underground. And now, let's open Art's vault for a classic bumper hit.

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1: What do Mel Gibson and the Coral Castle have in common? 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
2: From the high desert and the great American Southwest, I bid you all good evening, good morning, good afternoon, wherever you may be across the world, from coast to coast and well beyond. This is Coast to Coast AM, and I'm Art Bell. Howdy do, all you chosen ones out there. Great to be here tonight. Next hour, Richard C. Hoagland will be here. He claims to have solved the mystery of Mars. No small claim. Listen, as we sail over 500 affiliates now nationwide, I would like to welcome WCBX in Martinsville, Virginia. 900 on the AM dial in Martinsville. And get this, folks. We thought they had been there earlier, but tonight I really, really, really would like to welcome WTNT. Interesting call letters for Washington, D.C., wouldn't you say? Washington, Bethesda. A 570 on the dial. That should carry and carry and carry. 570 on the dial. Washington, D.C., and the Bethesda area. WTNT. TNT. All right. I want to get open lines fairly soon this hour, but a couple of things, a few things to get in here. President Bush, as you know, said Thursday night he is in fact going to support federal funding for limited medical research on embryonic stem cells. Ending months of anguish on the diverse issue, Bush said his decision balanced concerns about protecting life and improving life. I've made this decision with great care and pray it's the right one, Bush said in a primetime speech from his Texas ranch. I think he made, all in all, probably a good decision. I have a feeling that the pro-life forces on the right are not going to feel that way at all. We'll see. A Palestinian suicide bomber detonated a nail-studded explosive inside a crowded Jerusalem pizzeria at lunchtime on Thursday. It killed 15 people, wounded 90 more. There will be retribution, and I fear soon a Mideast war. NASA has delayed the shuttle launch. Guess why? Thunderstorms. But we'll see. And indeed, the weather is a story. The heat wave that has baked much of the country for days set more records Thursday, the mercury reaching 102 in New York, 103 in Newark, breaking the record for the date of 100 set in both cities in 1949. Up where my network is in Oregon, 108 degrees, hotter than it was here near Death Valley. Here's a couple of emails I thought you might like to hear. Art, here in Ontario, we've had 15 heat records broken this week, coupled, not too ironically, with record severe smog alert days. Temperature has been about 36 to 7 Celsius, or something like 97 or 98 degrees Fahrenheit, with humidity, they say, we're well into the 105s. And to top it all off, at the beginning of the week appeared thousands and thousands, if not millions, of tiny fruit fly-type bugs flying around everywhere in Toronto. I mean, there was not a person walking around in the sixth largest city in North America that wasn't swiping at the bugs, wiping them off their eyes, mouths, blowing them out of their noses. Yuck. I mean, these bugs were everywhere like rain. When I got home, there were hundreds of them, mostly dead in my pockets and all over the outside of my clothes. At first, I thought it must be normal somehow, and it was just one of those strange bug days that I'd never really noticed before, and these bugs had all hatched at the same time or something. But the paper says they're aphids, and this had never happened in the city before. It said had something to do with the migrating because of the heat wave or something like that. Guess what? They were back again today. And then I got this. Hey, Art. Hello from northern Italy. That's where I am, and these hailstorms are incredible. It damages cars and homes all the time now. 3 weeks ago, there was a tornado by my home near Milan. A tornado that's really unheard of here. I've lived in Seattle for many years, never seen weather like this. Locals say it's the weirdest they've ever seen. And so it goes on and on and on. I get all kinds of email, faxes, and stories about the bizarre weather. Wake up, everybody. The change is underway. Investigators in north-central Montana are baffled by a string of cattle mutilations since mid-June, prompting one agency to seek help from a group that studies unconventional theories, including UFOs. Ranchers in Dubuque and Fort Shaw have reported four cattle deaths in which portions of the animals' faces were cut or peeled off and eyeballs and genitals removed. The animals had not been shot. Investigators say whoever is responsible left very few clues behind. The killings are similar to a string of cattle deaths in the 1970s in the same general area in which more than 60 cattle in five counties were found mutilated. Those remains remain unsolved and prompted speculation at the time that some of the deaths were the work of aliens or satanic cults of some sort. But none of that really works out. You might want to know, nobody has ever been charged and convicted of doing any of this stuff. Colm Kelleher, Deputy Administrator of the National Institute for Discovery Science in Las Vegas, you know him, he's on here all the time, confirmed Tuesday the sheriff's office had contacted the Institute for help. They heard about some of our previous research from a retired deputy sheriff in the area, said Colm. The group describes itself as a research organization that studies a variety of unconventional scientific theories. Well, you certainly know about NIDS, don't you? One of you writes in email, Art, could these animal mutilations have anything to do with cloning? Going after reproductive organs and other parts like udders, eyeballs, tongues, well, it sounds somewhat similar to what they did to clone Dolly, the sheep in the UK. With Dolly, they took a cell from a sheep's udder and by using electricity combined it with a cell from another sheep. I don't know. But I thought it could be an interesting theory, and it is an interesting theory, isn't it, as we prepare, I guess, on a ship offshore to clone 200 human beings. You know about that story. Ah, but we do indeed live in strange times, don't we, folks? Anyway, I want to get the lines open very early tonight, so that's coming up in a moment. All right, let us move to open lines. Anything goes, talk radio. Anything you want to talk about is fair game. Those were just a few suggestions at the beginning. First time caller line, you're on the air. Hi.
3: Hello, Art.
2: Hello, sir.
3: I'm calling from Boonton, New York.
2: Okay.
3: Where it's kind of hot here, but still alive.
2: Yeah, been a pretty good heat wave, huh?
3: Listen, I want to do a follow-up on that story you did about the guy that hooked himself up to his lawn furniture and took off with balloons.
2: Oh, yes.
3: I remember you said you liked stories like that. Well, I've got the original guy. Back in, that was about around 1954, airline pilot was coming into Albany Airport in Albany, New York.
2: Right.
3: And he called a tower and said that he was looking at a guy through his binoculars, sitting on a bicycle tire, eating a lettuce and tomato sandwich and waving at him.
2: Wait. Hold it. Sitting on a bicycle.
3: On a bicycle tire.
2: On a bicycle tire.
3: Right, and it was suspended by about 20 weather balloons.
2: Now, okay. Was this bicycle tire horizontal, allowing him to sit in it?
3: Yeah, he was sitting horizontally on it.
2: Suspended by 20 weather balloons?
3: Yep.
2: And he was eating what?
3: And he was eating a lettuce and tomato sandwich, and he was waving at the pilot.
2: And at what altitude, roughly, was all this?
3: Well, it probably was, I would say, probably maybe 2,000 feet or so. Or, you know, the state police immediately took after him.
2: How?
3: They found him.
2: How did they do that?
3: Well, I don't know. They tracked him, and they finally found him bouncing along in a garden.
2: What?
3: And
2: Bouncing along in a garden?
3: Yeah, trying to get down. The ground winds were pretty gusty, and he kept blowing them back up. So one of the state police grabbed him, pulled him down, and they dragged the two of them through a tomato patch.
2: Yes.
3: Didn't make the state policeman too happy because he'd put on a brand-new uniform that day.
2: Sure.
3: Now, I worked for a TV station at that time, WTRI, a little UHF station in Albany.
2: Uh-huh.
3: And we brought this guy in for an interview. Well, it turned out the guy was very intelligent. His name was Garrett Cashman.
2: Uh-huh.
3: A very intelligent-sounding fellow, very well-dressed, you know, just an adventurer. And the upshot of that was that Pepsi-Cola, I think, or it may have been Coca-Cola, picked him up for an advertising campaign for some time. I mean, he used to appear at fairs and different events. And I remember when they came into the stage, they said, "Well, how did you get down? You know, once you got up there."
2: Right.
3: And he had himself a pocket full of, I think it was BBs or I don't know, what do you call them, ball bearings, and a slingshot, which the guy in the lawn furniture had a BB gun.
2: That's right.
3: Either
2: one would work.
3: Yeah, and so it worked. But anyway, the guy became quite famous over this, and he was in the, I don't know if you remember them, they used to call them men's magazines. They had Argosy and True Magazine.
2: Oh, sure.
3: Yeah, they had big full-page spreads with him. They had an article in them, you know, two or three-page article about the guy.
2: You know, it's something I'd be tempted. I actually would love to try it myself. Figure it would take about 20 weather balloons, huh?
3: Well, he's, I don't remember, not 20 or so. And the thing of it is, now I'd love to know whatever happened to the guy. He'd be a guy in his 70s probably now.
2: Mm-hmm.
3: And the Albany papers would have a story on it, or the Schenectady papers, New York. And
2: probably in microfiche archives by now.
3: Yeah, well, I imagine, because as I say, he got quite a lot of notoriety over the thing. And he wasn't a dummy. I mean, he knew what he was doing, you know.
2: Would you do it?
3: Huh? Would I get on a bicycle tire?
2: Well, I mean, not necessarily a bicycle tire.
3: He had a pillow where the hub of the thing was, because he got a little uncomfortable if you didn't.
2: I can imagine that. So I can imagine the lawn chair was perhaps more intelligent in terms of raw comfort.
3: Well, yeah. Yeah,
2: and I really might. I'd be tempted. I might do that. I mean, you've got to admit, floating in that way would really be cool.
3: Now, I would imagine it would be the thrill of a lifetime.
2: There would be dangers, however. Here in the desert, for example, we have these wonderful, calm, beautiful, nothing stirs kind of days. But then, here in the desert, near Death Valley, the wind can come up with zero warning, and you can go from zero, I mean absolute calm, to 30 miles an hour in about 1 minute. And my luck, I'd get up there. Anyway, you get the picture.
3: Yeah, I can understand.
2: All right, I really appreciated the story.
3: Well, I wish, if anybody remembers him, I wish they'd call in, because I'd love to know whatever happened to the guy.
2: All right, well, let's find out. Thank you very much for the, I had no idea there was a precursor to Larry's lawn chair adventure. It was really something. I mean, you've got to admit, it's probably a guy thing. Maybe not. Maybe a lot of gals would want to try it too. Would you? It is pretty tempting. I don't think I'd go overboard and put up enough balloons to carry me to some gigantic, great altitude. I'd want to kind of just float, you know, above the trees maybe, and certainly above the power lines, but not much higher. About like that, and sort of drift across the valley on a nice day. That would be a trip, wouldn't it? But somehow something always goes wrong, and you're waving at 747s at full cruise altitude. Wildcard line, you're on the air. Hello.
4: Yeah, in regard to the balloonist with the lawn chair,
2: yes.
4: I don't know if it's a case of art imitating life or life imitating art, but that was the thing of an A-Team episode several years back.
2: Well, listen, sir, I don't know whether you heard it on the program, but one night we found a man who had the actual audio from the ascent. In other words, Larry had a radio with him, and he was communicating with his wife and with authorities, and we played all of that on the air. Were you aware of that?
4: Unfortunately, I missed that one. I'm a long-haul truck driver, and there are dead spots, believe it or not, in this nation.
2: One of these nights, I will play that again, because it's classic.
4: Please do.
2: Okay.
4: And do something about getting on the air in Arizona, because I, 10, all the way from Phoenix into, like, Barso, I don't get to pick you up.
2: You're kidding.
4: No.
2: Flat
4: spot.
2: Well, why don't you try KDWN, for example, in Las Vegas? Why don't you try
4: 720. I don't get them.
2: About 770 from Albuquerque? That should certainly work.
4: I'll try that one. I got you on 550 right now, but I'm going to lose you in about another 15 miles.
2: Well, try 770.
4: 770, I will do that.
2: Or maybe even 640 KFI from Los Angeles.
4: They, believe it or not, they don't come through to the desert.
2: All right, well, just keep trying those lower-end stations, and you'll find us, I guarantee.
4: Oh, well, especially now that you've got so many more stations coming up, it's getting easier and easier to find you.
2: In excess of 500 and building. Actually, we're chasing Rush right now. And whether or not we make it is really immaterial to me. Going in excess of 500 affiliates nationwide really is some kind of record for a long-form radio show, and I'm very, very, very proud of that. East of the Rockies, you're on the air. Good morning.
5: Hi, Art, how are you?
2: I'm okay, sir. Where are you?
5: This is Rich in Rochester, Michigan.
2: Okay, Rich, we've got static on here.
5: Oh, I'm sorry.
2: Do you hear all that?
5: Oh, yeah, a little bit. Question for you.
2: Real quick.
5: When the remote viewers do the remote thing...
2: Yes, sir?
5: Is there like a time frame that they can... How far they can go back or...
2: Okay, answer for you is no. There is no limitation to remote viewing, either in space, although that is disputed by some, in other words, how far you can go, or time. And I believe there is no dispute about that at all. In other words, you can remote view into the past or into the future, or naturally the present as well. No limitations with regard to time. West of the Rockies, you're on the air. Hi. I think we've got a non-functional cell phone there. First-time caller line, you're on the air. Hi.
6: Hi. I was wondering, you know, MTV has a reality show. It's like called Fear. Have you ever seen it?
2: Oh, yes.
6: Don't you think it's interesting?
2: Yes, I would do it a little differently.
6: Yeah, it's kind of cheesy. It's like they try and make it more psychologically, like the kids are freaking themselves out.
2: I think it should be a long-form thing. I think it should be a real haunted house. I think that the network doing it should really screw with them big time.
6: Yeah.
2: I mean, you know, with all the special effects capabilities that they have these days. And then there would be no way the people inside could discern if it was real or fake. And the idea would be they could leave any time, and I guarantee you quite a few would.
6: Yeah. I'd also like to see the footage they have with all those infrared cameras and everything they have set up everywhere, you know?
2: Sure.
6: To see if they picked up anything. Well, I just thought you'd be interested in seeing it. I was wondering if you ever watched it.
2: Oh, you bet, of course.
6: Okay, great. Have a good night.
2: All right, thank you. I'm a big fan of reality TV, which a lot of people hate. Even Big Brother, I watched that. People pan that. Boy, that got a terrible review in TV Guide, just terrible. But it is interesting because it's a study of human nature. It's kind of like, you know, putting all the rats together and watching them eat themselves alive, and it's really not all that much different from that. And so it's kind of an interesting study, despite how it's been panned. East of the Rockies, you're on the air. Good morning. Hello?
7: Hello.
2: Yes, hi. You're on the air.
7: Is this Art?
2: Yes, and you're on the air.
7: All right. Your voice does sound different, like always.
2: So they say.
7: All right. Good to hear from you.
2: Turn your radio off, sir. And actually, I'm hearing from you.
7: It's off. I'm on a...
2: So,
7: little handheld phone.
2: I can tell.
7: It's not the best one. I've got a...
2: Anyway, sir, go ahead.
7: Well, I'm a big cat lover, too, and I really like those pictures you put up of Yeti every now and then.
2: Yes.
7: But do you still have the deal where some of the listeners have sent their cat photos in?
2: Yeah, we had a section that we called the Cat Box, and I've been trying to encourage Keith Rowland, my webmaster, to reinstitute it. So we're going to do that. I mean, there are a million good cat pictures out there, and so we're going to get it back.
7: Oh, I know. You know, I have a cat, and, you know, they say that cats are not very smart.
2: Well, they're full of crap.
7: Oh, one of my cats...
2: Whatever they are.
7: One of my cats can say a word in sign language, and he says tuna. And what he does...
2: tuna.
7: I've taught him to raise his paw
2: yeah.
7: and shake his paw.
2: And that means tuna?
7: And that means tuna. Because I can show him a can of tuna fish.
2: And he'll raise his paw
7: and
2: shake
7: I can
2: it?
7: Say, I can say, say tuna, Tigger. And he'll raise his paw.
2: Really?
7: And just shake it. It is the cutest thing you ever seen.
2: All right. Well, you know what we're going to do one night, sir? I've got a scoot. We're going to have a night where animals talk on the program. That's right. Where your animal may talk. So I'll tell you why. You get your cat working on actually saying tuna, and we'll make your cat a star.
6: Tuna.
2: Something like that, anyway. I'm Art Bell.
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1: Those are the magic numbers. Good morning, everybody. Open lines through the top of the hour, and then Richard C. Hoagland. I'm Art Bell from the network that absolutely owns the Knights. All right, back into the great stem cell pool out there, and open lines. First-time caller line, you're on the air. Good evening or morning or something.
2: Good evening, morning, I suppose. As I said, I just came across your show, and it's rather amazing.
1: Where are you?
2: Washington, D.C.
1: Really?
2: WRC. And this used to be 1260. It's what it is, 1260. It used to be a jazz station.
1: Yeah, I know. We bounced all over the dial in Washington, D.C.
2: Yeah.
1: But finally, we appear to be settling down in not one but two places with the addition of WTMT.
2: Yeah. Yeah, and of course, this particular one, WWRC, is very well received all over the area.
1: Oh, indeed so.
2: So you will be successful with that. And as a matter of fact, I was very amazed to hear that you've been on for years. And seems like I've wasted a lot of my lifetime without ever hearing you before.
1: This is why we have archives. If you have a computer, you can dig back.
2: I see. Well, anyway, in spite of that, I did catch a couple of your shows, or three, and they're very captivating, of course, it's kind of tough for people who have to be up at 6 o'clock in the morning.
1: Oh, I know.
2: To get your 3 and 4 o'clock in the morning.
1: Especially back near the nation's capital. Gee, I don't even come on till about 1 o'clock in the morning there.
2: That's right, exactly.
1: Yeah.
2: And then you get really interesting around 3 or 4, and then, of course, that's the end of that.
1: Well, my advice is, if
2: tape
1: nothing else, that's absolutely right, tape it.
2: Yeah. Well, as a matter of fact, I did get to tape a part of your Dr. Day show.
1: Oh, yes.
2: And she is something else.
1: She is something
2: else. And very well known among the doctors.
1: Yes.
2: And everybody says she's got a point, but they don't want to be quoted on it.
1: Well, that's right. If you go to most doctors and you talk to them about what she did, for example, to cure her own cancer, almost all of them will absolutely agree, but boy, will they say that officially.
2: No, of course not. But
1: not
2: you can't argue with the fact that she did and how she did it, and that's all there is to it.
1: No, you're absolutely right. There's no argument about it. She did it. Thank you. Thank you very much. Yes, now on the air... not one, with two affiliates in our nation's capital. That's good, though. Wild card line, you're on the air. Hi.
3: Good morning. How are you?
1: I am just spiffy, sir.
3: Well, I'm calling from Galveston, right on the beach.
1: Ah, yes.
3: 740 KTRH.
1: Right.
3: And my question is, have you heard anything back from the guy who found the big metal cylindrical object in the mountains?
1: Metal cylindrical object in the mountains.
3: And I think it was either Ohio or Kentucky.
1: Well, I hate to say this, but you stumped me.
3: You had a show on about right before you went on vacation that was about a guy who discovered he was the one who was doing the excavation of the mountains and found something in the mountains.
1: Hmm. Could that have been somebody who was a sub-host while I was gone?
3: It could have been.
1: That would account for my not recalling it. A cylindrical metal object in
3: the mountain. They found a big cylindrical metal object in a mountain somewhere in Kentucky or Ohio, and they believe it to either be a buried UFO or a undiscovered missile silo.
1: Well... in the movies, I know they take metal objects like that and open them up, and something inevitably crawls out, usually between midnight and about 3 a.m., and eats the people in the lab, and then gets into the woods and starts eating the locals.
3: Yes, the movies are always like that, aren't they?
1: Yes.
3: The other thing that I had to say was that all this weather stuff that's going on here lately,
1: yes, yeah.
3: If you look in Revelations or in the Bible even, it says that there will be no more water but fire next time.
1: Mm-hmm. And do you think this represents the beginning of the end, the apocalypse?
3: Not really. It's the beginning of the opening of the seals, and that is the beginning of the end of the apocalypse.
1: So somebody opened the weather seal.
3: Basically, yeah. If you look at the way things are going, peace is being taken from the earth.
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0: 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And now, Art Bell.
1: Hello.
2: Hi, this is Mike from Cleveland.
1: Hello, Mike.
2: I got a question about stem cell research. Are we going too far in our scientific endeavors?
1: You know, Mike, yes. I'm almost convinced that there is no such thing as too far, and you're not yes. going to stop science.
2: Really?
1: You're just not going to stop science. And and science has proven to us, given every opportunity, that even if it's chancy, you know, even if it's a button they might push or something they might do that would endanger the larger population, their egos are bigger than whatever perceived danger they've got, and they will plunge ahead and do it.
2: We got the education and the willpower to do so.
1: Mm-hmm. Well, I don't know. I don't know. Education is not exactly a complete thing. When you come out of academia, you know, you've got a certain level of knowledge, but you don't have the experience and wisdom to balance that with.
2: Oh, yeah.
1: So if there's a button to push, my friend, they will push it. If there's a vial to open, they will open it. And we can, I guess, argue about the advisability of doing stem cell research or any other sort of on-the-edge research, all we want, but they are going to move ahead whether or not we like it. West of the Rockies, you are on the air. Good morning.
3: Good morning, Art.
1: Hi there.
3: Hi, this is Tammy.
1: Tammy
3: in Bellingham, Washington.
1: Yes, Tammy.
3: I just want you to know that my family in Canada 6.5 years ago told me about your show.
1: Oh.
3: And since I'm a nighttime person anyway, I was flipping through the channels and I got to hearing your show and I really like your show, and my family in Canada, we really like your show. They really like your show too.
1: Well, I'm not sure even what my show is. It's a mishmash of all kinds of things. It kind of blurs science and science fiction and moves back and forth and can be anything at any time, which is something that people learn after a while. When they first hear the program, they're kind of confused by what we're doing.
3: But getting to know you on the show, it's like I know you. You know, I know you, but I don't know you.
1: Mm.
3: And Ramona, hello, Ramona. I wanted to say hello to her, too.
1: Well, if she wants to step in here and yell hello, she can do that.
3: Anyway, I just got to know you a little bit, and you're really honest, and a lot of us callers really appreciate you being so honest.
1: Well, I try.
3: And you're really courageous. I like how courageous you are, and we don't know very much about your wife, but she must be very honest and courageous as well.
1: Well, I'll tell you what I'll do. Since she didn't step in, she may be occupied with something else, but I've done it in the past. One of these nights, I will put her on the air.
3: Good.
1: And let her tell you about herself.
3: That would be really nice.
1: Okay.
3: That would be really nice. Also, I want to say, yes, thank you for talking about the weather changes, and thank you for keeping us listeners informed about the worldly news.
1: Okay. Here's what I would say in furtherance about the weather, and I've said this many times. I'm going to say it again. The weather is changing. The change is already underway. It's going to be a profound change, and we should not argue about whether it's occurring any longer, because even the experts now agree it is occurring. What we should do is begin to plan for it so that whatever is going to occur, we can make it through to the other side. In other words, if the farm belt begins to fail, we need to begin making alternative plans right now. And maybe, unlike other civilizations that have come and gone and have been decimated by weather changes, short, fast weather changes that we appear to be on the edge of right now, our civilization has a chance of making it through. All we need to do is to begin to plan. First time caller line, you're on the air. Good morning.
4: Hello, Art. How are you?
1: I'm all right, sir. Where are you?
4: My name's Dale, and I'm in Illinois. I'm a truck driver. I'm rolling through the night toward Mason City, Iowa.
1: Yes, sir.
4: And my question for you, Art, is...

0: I'm sure you're aware of this coming. They're coming out with this digital satellite radio for cars and stuff.
1: I am aware of it, yes.
0: Is there any chance your program's going to be available through that?
1: Yes, there's a good chance.
0: That answers my question, because I'm going to buy that just specifically. I'm going to subscribe specifically so I can pull you in wherever I'm at.
1: Well, I imagine it's going to be something like that is going to, I think, mainly people like yourself, you know, long-haul truck drivers. And I can absolutely understand why you would want it.
0: Well, I tell you, Art, the way these trucks are built with so much fiberglass in the cabs and stuff anymore, it's really tough to get anything on AM radio.
1: There's
0: no ground plane.
1: You're exactly right. There's no ground plane. And there are ways around that. The Sea Crain Company manufactures a really, really good antenna. One of the drawbacks of any AM antenna is that it's short. AM radio really requires a very long antenna, and it's very short. Even a car antenna is very short. And so if you have a coil there that electrically makes it longer, you're going to hear a lot more, and they've got one like that. You might want to check into it.
0: I'll do that.
1: All right, sir.
0: Thank you, sir.
1: Thank you, and take care. Wildcard Line, you're on the air. Good morning.
2: Yes. Hi, Art.
1: Hello. Where are you?
2: I'm Laura from Miami.
1: All right. Nora.
2: Laura.
1: Laura.
2: Yeah, Laura.
1: Sorry about that, Laura. Okay.
2: That's okay. I knew you liked reality TV. Have you watched Fear Factor?
1: Someone just asked me that a few minutes ago, yes.
2: Oh, geez, I'm sorry, I must have been out of the room.
1: Oh, yes, indeed, Laura.
2: What about Murder in Small Town X?
1: That I have not seen.
2: That's on Fox on, let me see, what is it, Tuesdays at 9 o'clock.
1: Reality TV?
2: Yeah, reality TV.
1: Oh, no kidding, I'll have to check it out.
2: Yeah, that's cool.
1: I kind of like Fear Factor.
2: Yeah, did you see the episode where they had to eat boiled buffalo testicles?
1: Yes, I did.
2: That was gross.
1: And both gals, I think, bailed out, right?
2: Yes. Oh, absolutely.
1: You know, it looked gross. I don't think, $50,000 is a lot of money, but it's not that much.
2: Right, absolutely. Oh, and I have a cat, too, named Chi-Chi.
1: Chi-Chi.
2: Yeah, Chi-Chi. She's so cute.
1: Yeah, cats are cute. Some fellow called earlier and said, well, a lot of people say cats are dumb.
2: Oh, no, they're smart.
1: Cats are far smarter than other animals.
2: Right. Well, my dog's pretty smart, too. She's a nice girl.
1: It's just that the owner has to be smart enough to see the subtle brilliance of felines.
2: Yeah.
1: I appreciate the call. Thank you. And that's what they do have. They have a kind of a subtle of brilliance. And if you don't recognize subtle brilliance, then I suppose they seem dumb to you. But you've got to look for the small things. If you look carefully in a smart cat's eyes, the intellect is unmistakable. East of the Rockies, you're on the air. Good morning.
3: Hi, it's Dave Kaufman, Scranton, Pennsylvania.
1: Yes, hi, Dave.
3: Hi. How you doing? What happened to the guy from the day you had your tooth pulled out? You were going to have someone on from Oregon to report?
1: Oh, yes. Well, he has simply been moved, and he will be on Monday.
3: Monday, yeah. His book's very interesting. I ordered his book from Amazon.
1: Yeah, he'll be on Monday, this coming Monday.
3: How'd you make out with your tooth? You didn't mention it.
1: I
3: know you don't want to talk about your illness. I understand that, but I didn't hear you.
1: Well, it was under, you see, it was this... I had, well, it was 1995 or 6, I had this root canal done so they could put a bridge on. And they put the bridge on, and they put it on with the super-duper glue or whatever, so the bridge didn't come off. So they had to drill down through the bridge into the tooth. And it turns out that, lucky me, most normal people have two roots, right?
3: Right.
1: Well, in that tooth, there were two roots with two branches. So I had four roots, and when they originally did the root canal, they only did a root canal on two roots. So the other two roots decided that they would do what roots do, and so they had to drill down through anyway.
3: Lucky you.
1: Lucky me.
3: I sent you a link also about vampire researchers from Great Britain. And how to get in touch with them. What, you have an idea for a show? Did you ever look into that?
1: I really would like to do a show on vampires.
3: I sent you a link on it. There's a group of folks from the New England area, Great Britain, England, the UK, and how to contact them. That they have a whole website up there, and they're really into that. They travel around the world, and I sent you a link on how to contact them.
1: Well, our British listeners and guests are going to be more accessible soon. Coming up next month, I think, we're going to be on London Broadcasting. We're going to have a full five-hour show on London Broadcasting. It's going to be interesting to see what the British think of the program.
3: Hmm.
1: So I'll check into it. Vampires, I don't know. Are they myth? Or is there some reality at the base of the myth? Certainly some of it, or even a lot of it, is myth. But is all of it myth? I don't know. West of the Rockies, you're on the air. Good morning.
4: Good morning. Good afternoon. Good evening, Art.
1: Yes, sir.
4: This is George from San Jose.
1: Hi, George.
4: Yes. I've sent you several emails in the past about Overunity.
1: Yes, sir.
4: I don't know if you saw the one I sent you about the company that's coming out with the...
1: whatever you have on the back, whatever you have on in the background, turn it off, please. TV, huh? Overunity. I have a real problem with Overunity because I don't think it's possible, or at least I've not yet seen it demonstrated, even at the toy level. I don't want to hear talk about it. I don't want to see drawings. I want to see something that actually demonstrates Overunity. And
4: on the website that I sent you along with the email,
1: right.
4: they show you demonstrating these two machines that they have. That one is a generator and one is a motor, and it's really interesting. I mean, if you just look at the website, if you can find that email.
1: Oh, okay. I appreciate your call, sir. Bring me a working model. I mean, let me just lay it out for everybody, all right? I'm sorry. I don't believe it. Overunity just is not possible. Now, I nevertheless remain open-minded. Not to talk, and not to drawings, and not to schematics, but to a device. And if you really have such a device, then I've got over 500 radio stations, and I'm not afraid of a damn soul. So if you bring this device to me, and it really is Overunity, I would be glad to give you 5 hours, four if it's real soon, 5 hours, though, beginning next week, of a national forum, to blast your news to the entire country, in fact, to the world, and to all of the oil companies and all of the big concerns. It would go berserk. I really could care less. If you've got it and if you've really got the goods, then either ship it to me or bring it to me under armed guard. I would be glad to check into it, and then I will give you the biggest national forum you ever saw, and you can tell everybody about it. That's my offer. It's a simple one. There's no money involved. All you've got to do is get your magical Overunity device to me, and I will put you here on the radio, and that will lead to other large media appearances, and you will get your device in front of the world. That's the standing offer. But don't send me talk. Don't send me schematics. Don't send me pictures. Don't send me claims. Just either send or bring a device to me that actually achieves what you say it does. You need not leave it here. And I will make the appropriate measurements, or if I'm not good enough scientifically to do it, I will have others step in who are. And I will give you the national forum that will let you just tell the whole world about it. Now, that's the best offer I can think of. It really is the best offer I can think of. So there it is, out on the table. And we need not have any more talk about all of this. If you've got the goods, you get them here. I'll get it on the air. You'll be a billionaire. Maybe just a few months, but you'll be a billionaire. So that should either, you know, let's stop the talk and do the walk, huh? I'm Art Bell. This is Coast to Coast AM, where, if you'll stay tuned, Richard C. Hoagland is coming up next. We're going to talk a lot about Mars.

0: once to NASA, now revered in the halls with, you can't turn a corner in a hall at NASA without seeing a bust of Richard C. Hoagland. A science advisor once to Walter C. Cronkite, an Angstrom Science Award winner, and for years, a very important science adjunct to this program, here tonight saying, well, he said to me on the phone, he solved the mystery of Mars. That's quite a claim. Richard, welcome.
1: Good evening, Art.
0: Good evening.
1: How are you feeling?
0: Just spiffy, Richard.
1: Okay. yeah, we actually probably have solved a lot of things, and what I want to do tonight is to set up a mystery, and as we go from half hour to half hour, unfold segments of it, and then maybe halfway through, because I know we're going to do an abbreviated show tonight, we'll give everybody the bottom line. But it's really pretty cool.
0: Can you review the recent news headlines with respect to Mars, the gas and the life in the gas, maybe in the controversy?
1: We see directly into the mystery. And, you know, for a lot of people, Art, they may not know why Mars is a mystery, so maybe we should start there. Maybe we should kind of quickly give people a thumbnail sketch.
0: Why is Mars a mystery?
1: Because it's Earth, but it's not. I mean, for literally centuries, we have looked at it, you know, with the eye, you know, in this night sky is this reddish thing. By the way, I want to talk about your telescope in a little while.
0: Okay.
1: Because obviously you have now joined the pleasured ranks of those of us that actually look through real glass and at real mirrors, not at images and, you know, JPEGs and all that stuff.
0: Yeah, this
1: you know,
0: thing
1: the
0: is
1: old
0: something
1: fashioned
0: else.
1: Way.
0: It really is something else.
1: And it is, isn't it just totally another world?
0: Yeah, it's a blowaway.
1: It is. I mean, I'm sitting here looking out the bridge windows of Enterprise at this gorgeous, almost last quarter moon rising over my desert, and it's just breathtaking. And for people who live in cities, you know, the only way you're going to get to see the sky now is to get a telescope, and this one sounds like it's a pretty cool deal.
0: Yeah, it is.
1: And I am not being paid to say this, okay?
0: Right.
1: But I'm just so thrilled that you have joined the ranks of those of us for years who have frozen our buns off in the middle of the winter to go out and look at Orion and other things. And there are all kinds of neat mysteries, and we will probably not have time tonight, but at some point I need to introduce you to how to marry some of your gadgets to your telescope.
0: Yeah, I really want to do that.
1: There is a whole body of knowledge and even websites of people who have taken camcorders and webcams.
0: Well, yeah, I've got all that stuff. I've even got night vision. I mean, I've got more stuff that I could marry if I could marry it, and I know there is a way. So
1: it is so simple. There are people, for instance, there is a guy in Boston who works at the Planetarium, which was the kind of competitor to the Planetarium I worked at when I was in New England in Springfield. And he has published in Sky and Telescope several articles. I guess he's got a book now and he's got a website for how to shoot with a really relatively small telescope amazing views, not just of, you know, the big celestial objects, moon, planets, stuff like that, but he captures things like the space station and the shuttle and produces recognizable images through this shimmering sea of air we call the atmosphere.
0: Well, it's following the space station, for example, which is very bright and very easy to see. It comes roaring over us here, and it's bright. It's as bright almost as Venus. And if you take a very strong pair of binoculars, you can even see the solar panels on it. You can see the shape, and so it's very exciting. My only problem, Richard. My advantage is I've got this webcam, so if I can get something married, I can put the shots up on the web and just let it continue to scroll. So I'm all for that. Listen, back to Mars. Why is Mars a mystery?
1: Well, because when you start out looking at it with the eye and then with a telescope, like, for instance, Percival Lowell did at the turn of the century, he thought he saw this faint webbing of artificial lines that indicate that there was somebody home, somebody building something, somebody digging something.
0: The
1: famous canals.
0: Canals, yeah.
1: Yeah, you know, which were actually discovered in 1877 by an Italian astronomer named Schiaparelli. Well, for 30, 40 years, up until the first couple of decades of this century, a little longer, everybody was intensely debating the canals on Mars like they have debated now Cydonia and the face and all that, because it looked as if, with the technology we had, pretty good telescopes, that somebody might be doing massive global engineering.
0: Well, that was the debate when I was a child, Richard. They were talking about the canals, and about half the scientists were saying These are engineered canals for the moving of water on Mars. That's what everybody thought when I was a child.
1: From the polar caps, yes.
0: Right.
1: And the other half thought those first half were crazy.
0: Right.
1: Which is kind of the way the whole Face on Mars thing is now divided. Half the folks think they're there and, you know, somebody built them or built it and there's an ancient civilization in ruins. And the other half thinks that us half, you know, because I obviously am in that camp, are totally out to lunch. Well, as this debate has evolved, we suddenly entered the space age. This was now in 1957. And in the early mid-60s, in 65, we, the United States, the world, because we represented the world at that time because the Russians had not been able to achieve this, we sent our first unmanned spacecraft to Mars called Mariner 4.
0: Right.
1: And in July of 1965, on July 14th, Bastille Night, I created and orchestrated and conducted and hosted a five-hour show, Art, which was nominated for a Peabody, a radio show, which involved people from JPL and people from Harvard and people like Alan Hynek in an auditorium that I had set up in Springfield, Massachusetts, to celebrate and to inquire over the flyby of Mars by this first little unmanned spacecraft, Mariner 4.
0: Mm-hmm.
1: And it was that spacecraft which basically killed the Martian legend. It basically drove the spike into the whole Lowell idea of, you know, valiant Martians digging canals, preserving their dying civilization, et cetera, because it gave us the cratered Mars. It gave us the Mars which has basically no atmosphere. There's no air there. It's 1/100th of the air we're breathing. And it's the wrong kind of air. It's CO2 as opposed to oxygen. And it gave us this battered, ancient, cratered, lunar-type landscape that basically in one fell swoop killed all of the romance and the visions and the fantasies and the projections of literally dozens of generations of people who had come before, because it showed us that Mars, if it ever had been alive, it was now dead. It's dead, Jim, and it really seemed dead.
0: Right.
1: And then in 71, when we sent our first spacecraft to orbit called Mariner 9, the Martian legend kind of did a renaissance. Because that spacecraft, which went into orbit, as opposed to just flying by, you know, in a few hours,
0: right,
1: it photographed over the next couple, 3 years, the whole planet at pretty good resolution. And it showed us that Mars was this amazing place that had incredible towering mountains, vast waters that looked like they had carved, you know, riverbeds and canyons, and, you know, it had polar caps, it had water, it had the definite water ice, all right? It had all the essences of potential life that had long gone, that maybe once it had been alive, it had been like the Earth, but in the ensuing billions of years of solar system history, it had taken a divergent path, and it had died, and we had not, and then everyone said, well, now we can do comparative planetology. We can take a look at Mars and see, you know, how planets die. And that was the condition that existed, that kind of, well, there was something there a long time ago, but nothing now, until Viking. Viking was 76, and I, of course, was one of the privileged few to actually be at JPL the night we landed the first Viking spacecraft, and I was sitting there literally dawn. It was 5 o'clock in the morning Pacific time as we're landing on another planet for the first time, and those first pictures come in, and on my right is Gene Roddenberry, my dear friend who created Star Trek, and on my left is Eric Burgess, who along with Arthur Clarke and others formed the British Interplanetary Society, and Eric actually wrote the first paper on unmanned probes to Mars way back in the 1930s, and there were like 1,000-plus other people, newsmen and space groupies and scientists, and I mean, it was just one of those incredible moments when everybody was looking
0: incredible moment. What were the expectations?
1: We didn't know. I mean, we really didn't know what we would see when those first pictures came in. We knew we had a cold and kind of desolate place, but there was hope. I mean, Sagan, for instance, who was there, had insisted that the cameras have a function that allowed them to record movement. Because his greatest fear was that we would land during the day, we'd look out at, let's say, a desolate Arizona, New Mexico kind of landscape, and at night, you know, there'd be rumblings and shufflings, and the IMUs, the little gyroscopes and accelerometers in the spacecraft would kind of detect footsteps.
0: Right.
1: But there'd be no lights, and there'd be no way to catch whoever was coming up and sniffing around the lander to see if anybody was home. So there was a feature built into the camera where you could basically take a series of still images and then play them back to detect motion.
0: Sure.
1: Like a motion detector.
0: Sure.
1: My first picture came in. It was of the footpad, which, I mean, I had argued myself with the engineers. Why the hell do you go all the way to Mars, step down, and take your first picture looking down at the ground?
0: Well, I think I understand that one, so that you can calibrate and understand the resolution your camera has arrived with.
1: That, plus they wanted to see that there was some possibility that the spacecraft could sink into deep sand dunes. And, you know, we got this vision that they had this picture of the last few instants of picture showing the footpads and the spacecraft being swallowed by dust and sand.
0: So, in other words, they see where the foot is, they get to look at the foot, and they test the resolution, they look at something recognizable,
1: exactly.
0: And then look elsewhere. Sure, makes sense, yeah.
1: The second panorama, a few minutes later, because this thing did not take pictures like, you know, digital pictures now, full frame.
0: Right.
1: It wiped them on vertically, line by line.
0: Right, it's called slow scan.
1: Slow scan. And it went from left to right, and we literally sat there, 1,500 of us, holding our breath, watching this picture of Mars come in line by line by line.
0: Mm-hmm.
1: And it was, well, the really neat thing was when the whole thing had finished, Roddenberry, who's sitting to my right, leaps up and yells, cut, print. And I said, I don't know that man. He's not my friend. I don't know. No, it was just an incredible, joyous moment because we finally were seeing the real Mars, and the real Mars looked like New Mexico.
0: Uh-huh.
1: And a few hours later, they got it calibrated, so they got
0: actually, that's very good, Richard. You know, it does look like New Mexico.
1: It does.
0: Yeah.
1: Particularly, well, in places like Sedona, which is northern Arizona, which has red rocks. I mean, I've always had this quiet suspicion, you know, as our work has progressed and we've figured out that maybe we're from Mars, that the reason a lot of people like to hang out in northern Arizona is because they're really secret Martians and they like the landscape.
0: Well, you know, maybe we're from Mars. Did you happen to hear my program last night?
1: Yes.
0: It was represented to me that there are clumps of ice, clumps of essentially water by the time it gets to the atmosphere, that just bombards every planet, literally everything.
1: This is Lewis Frank's idea.
0: Yeah, with the seeds of life or potential life, ingredients for life.
1: There are two things going on here. One is Lewis Frank's idea. He's at the University of Iowa, by the way. He's not in California, as Stephen said.
0: Yes.
1: I've known Stephen Schwartz for a very long time, and he's very good at some things, but his memory for details sometimes. So Lewis Frank is at the University of Iowa, and he propounded this very controversial model that the solar system is filled with mini comets.
0: Yes.
1: And they are bombarding not only the Earth, but other planets.
0: Sure.
1: There are huge problems with that model, and we don't have time to get into them tonight, but there's a possible way to salvage the model if they're not solid chunks, but dust clouds of ice crystals, so they have no mass, but they have enough water to feed the second theory, which is a report from a British astrophysicist, actually he's Indian, named Vikrama Singh. I just love saying his name. He's a friend of Fred Hoyle's, who was a very brilliant British astrophysicist who, you know, propounded the steady-state model of the universe back in the 50s and 60s. And Vikrama Singh and Hoyle together have worked for years on the idea of panspermia, that life exists in interplanetary space between the planets, even interstellar space, and that from time to time we are bombarded by comets or cometary stuff that seeds the Earth with viruses and other, you know, small life forms.
0: Sure.
1: That in fact life on Earth began because it was seeded from outer space. And he, at a conference in England recently in the last couple, 3 days, stood up and pointed to an experiment that I guess he was involved in, involving a stratospheric balloon that was lofted up to like 40, 45 miles, something like that, and sampled.
0: Up to such an altitude where there should not be any living
1: anything
0: organisms.
1: From the ground.
0: From the ground.
1: Could not get up above the...
0: Is that a reasonable tenet?
1: It is a very reasonable tenet.
0: All right, and so he got up there above the life zone, we'll call it.
1: Yep, because the air currents simply don't propel anything up that high.
0: And he found...
1: He found little microbes.
0: Son of a gun.
1: And they look weird, and they look alien, and they look definitely non-terrestrial. And if this is confirmed, it would be the first detection of living, breathing little guys.
0: Would it confirm the theory?
1: It would confirm the theory that there's something floating around the solar system that we have not been aware of.
0: That sees, that potentially could see life. Now, obviously,
1: well,
0: if the planet in question would not harbor life or be conducive to life, then they could crash in all they wanted. There wouldn't be any life.
1: Exactly. You have to have a fertile petri dish.
0: Right.
1: So this is pretty interesting news, and we'll have to see, you know, we'll have to stay tuned and see whether it's corroborated. He's had a lot of flack from some folks, but some support from other folks, and, you know, we'll just watch this play out.
0: What is the argument, Richard? Do some argue yes, somehow something could make it up there?
1: Yeah, that's the idea, that he's just not recognizing that there are unusual events. For instance, when volcanoes, big ones.
0: But, Richard, if that were so, they would be recognizable bacterium, wouldn't they?
1: Well, it depends on how long they've been up there. For instance,
0: true,
1: we know now that microbes can live in all kinds of exotic environments. In fact, there's a whole term coined for little guys that can live in extreme places.
0: And in fact, the radiation levels at that altitude would perhaps reshape them a bit, eh?
1: That's right. These are called extremophiles, and we find them, you know, 20,000 feet down in the bottom of the ocean, and
0: yes,
1: they're called black smokers.
0: Mm-hmm.
1: We find them in the hot springs like Yellowstone.
0: Black smokers are volcanic vents.
1: On the bottom of
0: the ocean.
1: Erupting iron sulfide.
0: And
1: that's
0: this,
1: why they
0: this life gathers all around
1: right.
0: them. It's absolutely amazing at a depth where there ought be nothing.
1: And there's life because there's no light down there, so you'd think there'd be no life. But it turns out that they have a life chain, a metabolic chain based on metabolizing things like hydrogen sulfide bacteria. So you have even complicated guys like clams and tube worms and relatively sophisticated life forms living off this interior energy of the Earth. It's basically geothermal energy.
0: So if it could happen here, it could happen on another planet with similar volcanic
1: matter. That's right, like the oceans of Europa, which is one of our ideas.
0: All right. Richard, we're at the half-hour mark. Gather yourself, take a good deep breath, and we'll be right back. All right, we're talking about Mars, actually solving the mystery of Mars to some degree tonight. Richard C. Hoagland is my guest. Don't touch that dial.

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1: What good is Mars? Guess you might want to ask yourself that question. What good is Mars? Well, maybe a day when we need it. Because didn't we just decide a little while ago that planets can die? Planets can die, and that means one day our planet could die, like Mars died. Yeah, we might need it. That is so cool. Not one thunderclap, but two. I just realized I could do that. I did it actually by mistake. That's the way most of these things get started, right? I realized I could do it by mistake, and now I realize I can do it on purpose. Check this out. One more time, a big dual thunderclap. Watch this. That's really cool. All right, back now to Richard C. Hoagland. Richard, you're back on the air again.
2: Sounds like New Mexico.
1: Yeah, I know. You've been getting a lot of that lately, haven't you?
2: Yes, it's gorgeous. It really is. One of the things I missed when I lived in San Francisco was that we never got thunderstorms. And one night, very late, many years ago, a front roll through across the Pacific,
1: yeah,
2: and we had thunderstorms, and everybody got up. The whole city, Berkeley, Oakland, everybody waked everybody, they called everybody, and there was a huge all-night block party as people watched lightning and rain and heard thunder.
1: Well, I don't have block parties here, Richard. We have it occasionally. This is the month when we get it. When you have a 100-foot tower in your backyard during a big thunderstorm, you don't go observe the beat. Well, you do, but you sit out there and mostly pray. Please don't hit my tower. Please.
2: I know the feeling.
1: Yeah.
2: Remember, I'm 8,000 feet,
1: right,
2: and I have electronic gadgets like you do.
1: Yes.
2: And you don't want something to hit. Actually, when it strikes close, the amp is very impressive.
1: I know.
2: It's very impressive. So we were talking about life and possible life on Mars, and this Wickrama Singh thing. You know, life, the little bacteria in the stratosphere?
1: Yes.
2: And the Louis Frank thing, the possible little mini comets, in fact, is tied in to the potential solution to the mystery of Mars. So we're going to come back to this, folks. You've got to stay tuned.
1: All right.
2: Because later in the evening, we're going to tie these two things, which Art did not know were connected, back to what we think we have now discovered.
1: All right. We're also going to have some very interesting photographs for you, probably just after the top of the hour on my website. So stay tuned for that. Stay by your computer. We'll tell you when we're ready. Not,
2: you know,
1: yet.
2: I remember when we could do radio and not have to worry about the pictures.
1: Well, look, there's nothing like pictures to punctuate whatever you're saying, Richard.
2: No. I mean, I'm obviously, you know, tongue in cheek here, because we have developed through, you know, your show this incredible combined medium.
1: Yeah.
2: You know, remember we did the first internet radio simulcast?
1: I remember. They absolutely should be combined, and I will continue to combine them as long as I'm here, increasing that every time I get an opportunity. Anyway, then there's this gas thing on Mars. I want to understand that controversy, Richard.
2: Well, this segues nicely, because as I said, in 76, there I was at the JPL with Gene on my right, Eric on my left, and 1,500 friends,
1: mm-hmm,
2: watching Viking land. Now, Viking was billed by NASA as the search for life on Mars,
1: right,
2: for a good reason.
1: Right.
2: The idea was you'd land this VW-sized spacecraft by remote control, because it's 8 minutes away by the speed of light, so there was no hands-on law. We literally were getting our data 8 minutes after everything had happened. So it either happened or it didn't. There was not a damn thing anybody could do about it.
1: Mm-hmm.
2: So we get the pictures, and then a couple days after, the little hoppers in the top of the spacecraft opened up, and an arm reached out, a kind of a remote robotic arm, and the computer, under pre-stored ground commands from JPL, picked up the soil sample,
1: yep,
2: brought it back, and then dumped the soil in the containers on the top of the spacecraft,
1: mm-hmm,
2: kind of equilibrating, you know, between the first and the second and third experiment. So everybody got their samples, and then the instruments went to work. Now, what NASA had done is to go to TRW, which is a major aerospace company in Southern California, and they had built into about a cubic foot of space. Cubic foot is about, what, the size of your monitor, maybe?
1: Right.
2: They had built an incredible, complex, remote-controlled biochemistry laboratory, one cubic foot, and sent it 40, 50 million miles away to Mars and set it down on the surface.
1: Mm.
2: And the idea was that this laboratory would sniff and sample and, you know, examine the stuff going on in the three chambers and report from three different experiments whether there were any microbes in the soil.
1: Let me represent the average person now. That was a long time ago, Richard, and as far as I knew from then, there wasn't much to be announced. And now, all of a sudden, now, in 2001, we're getting some sort of announcement about something they found then. I just don't get it.
2: I love the way you mentioned the number 2001. Because there's a lot of things happening this year that I think it's kind of time that they happen.
1: Well, okay, but they answer my question. I mean, why are we hearing about this just now? Is it some...
2: Well, according to the story, I was there, so I can tell you what happened at the other end of this pipeline 25 years ago. The three experiments did their thing, and all of them reported positive results, Art. Every experiment that NASA did in this gadget said there's life on Mars. And those of us who were watching were absolutely dumbfounded because the experiments had been designed to look for opposite kinds of chemistry, and you couldn't have a positive registering life if there was opposite stuff going on in the soil. In other words, it was like having a yes and a no answer simultaneously. And then there was a fourth experiment called a GCMS, which was basically designed to measure organics, to measure the dead bodies. On Earth, when we have life going on, we have hydrocarbons involved, hydrogen, carbon, nitrogen, things like that. And there's organic residues left over, dead bodies. This gadget was designed to sniff the soil down to the parts per billion level, that's with a B, and detect the residue of life, the dead bodies. Well, it didn't detect any dead bodies. It didn't detect any organic chemistry at all. And so NASA officially said that the three experiments, which had, quote, positively detected life, couldn't. That, in fact, it was what they called funny chemistry, having to do with a very weird surface, a highly oxidized, a super oxidized surface of Mars, given its peculiar history and environment. And, in fact, it was only chemistry. It wasn't life. And everybody go home, and nobody get excited.
1: Mm-hmm.
2: Well, one guy wouldn't go home. His name is Gil Levin, Dr. Gilbert Levin. I think I've discussed him a couple times on your show briefly.
1: You have, yes.
2: And he ran a company called Biospherics, Inc., and he and his co-investigator have insisted for 25 years that their experiment, in fact, did detect microbial life in the soils of Mars, and NASA simply changed the rules in mid-game.
1: Why?
2: Well, that's a huge political discussion, and I don't want to kind of get off into politics.
1: All right, okay.
2: But what he has been doing is he has been pursuing every possible loophole to try to counter the official NASA position that we didn't discover life, or his experiment didn't discover life. Now, his experiment was called the labeled release experiment, and the theory was as follows. You basically put the soil in the chamber, right, and in his gadget, his little vial, you then dropped in a little nutrient, which was called affectionately chicken soup.
1: Okay.
2: It was actually a complex organic compound. And the idea was that the little beasties, the little microbes in the soil, if they were there, if they were alive, they would glom onto the chicken soup, they would eat it, and they would then respire, I mean they would outgas, exhale, carbon dioxide like microbes do here on Earth.
1: Right.
2: The difference was this chicken soup was laced with radioactive carbon-14. So as they exhaled their carbon dioxide, the gas would float up to the top of the chamber, and there was a little radiation detector up there that was supposed to measure the amount of radioactive carbon locked up as CO2.
1: Okay.
2: And when everything worked as advertised, I mean, instrumentally, engineeringly, this was an incredible tour de force. I mean, we did an incredible job in 1976. Because everything worked. The only thing that didn't work was the interpretation, the scientific reception of what these gadgets were trying to tell us. Because what happened in all these experiments, but in particularly in Levin's experiment, is that the label release thing worked. The gas came off, CO2. The radiation detector measured the carbon-14, which is how it knew how much gas was coming off. And over the next 9 weeks, Art, 9 weeks, that's 2 months plus 1 week, right?
1: Mm-hmm.
2: This thing continued to evolve. Now, they did controls. They then dumped it out, you know, flushed it out, put new soil in, started it up again. They got the same reaction. And then they raised the temperature to about 160 degrees centigrade,
1: mm-hmm.
2: like an oven. And that was supposed to kill the microbes, to sterilize them, and you would then see if you had any reactions after that.
1: Right.
2: And the reactions went away. Poof, gone, bang, flat, dead line.
1: So right? Then why didn't they announce, oh, my God, life on Mars?
2: Because they couldn't detect in that fourth instrument any organics. And they claimed that that was their control and that if they couldn't detect the organic residues of little microbes, then there couldn't be microbes, and therefore there couldn't be life, and it had to be some kind of weird oxidizing chemistry. Well, Levin spent 25 years, a quarter of a century, almost as long as I've been pursuing the Cydonia thing. He and his team had been pursuing the idea that they did detect life, that NASA politically didn't want to admit it for whatever reasons, and he's been up against a very stiff uphill climb. In 1999, a guy named Joseph Miller, who's a neurobiologist and a circadian rhythm expert.
1: Mm-hmm.
2: You know what circadian rhythms are, right?
1: Yes, I do.
2: Yeah, well, for folks who don't, every biological organism appears to have an internal clock. And even when you isolate organisms ranging from microbes to bacteria to mussels to frogs to us, in the dark, away from light and dark, there is this internal clock,
1: right,
2: which tick, tick, tick, tick, tick, and seems to somehow know the planet's rotation, the day of the planet you're on.
1: Sure.
2: So this guy, Miller, somehow had a chance to look at Levin's data 25 years later, back in 99.
1: Mm-hmm.
2: And he was struck by the fact that as the gas came out and was measured by the radioactive detector, it showed little peaks and valleys. Bing, bing, bing.
1: Right.
2: And they looked like they corresponded to the Martian day. So he said, oh, my God, maybe. So he went and asked, and he said, get me all this Viking data. And they said, Dr. Miller, we kind of have a problem there because we lost it.
1: We lost it?
2: They lost it. And so they scurried around, and they finally found, he thought it was on one of the NASA websites, like everything is supposed to be out there somewhere.
1: Yeah.
2: It wasn't. It wasn't anywhere to be found. Now, he's assuming a benign interpretation. You know me. I think there may be a less benign, but let's not get sidetracked. He finally got some people to get him the original magnetic tapes. And lo and behold, they had been programmed in an arcane machine code that was so primitive compared to what we're using now that the programmers had died. There was no way to get the data off the tapes. So then he gets hold of Levin.
1: All right.
2: Fortunately, Levin had made paper copies of everything and was able to supply him with this. And together, over the last year or so, 2 years, since 99, 2.5 years, they have been working to restore this data, and Miller has been subjecting it to the kind of controls and statistical analyses that his profession brings to it, neurobiology and circadian rhythm studies.
1: Right.
2: And last week in San Diego, at a major conference, he published a result which is pretty astounding, because he claims that what Levin has found is evidence, unequivocal evidence, of biological activity in the soil which exhibits the circadian rhythm of the 24.66 hour Martian day.
1: And all right, Richard, again, on behalf of the normal person, why should we care whether there is microbial life on Mars right now or not? I mean, basically, it's a wasteland. If Mars once was alive, as we understand major life, it is not now. And if there is microbial life there, what difference is that going to make to us?
2: Well, in the context of your discussion with Stephen last night and in some of the things you were doing in the first hour, we should care because planets are not immortal. Planets can die. And if this incredible, vibrant living world right next door and something terrible happened or a series of something terribles, and we could be inadvertently doing stuff to our world that would bring on the same catastrophe.
3: Yes.
2: We got to know that, because we got to be able to take another road. We got to be able to take the left fork and not the right fork.
3: I see that clearly.
2: The other thing is that if there is life on Mars, then it presumably had a history. It had an origin, it had an evolution, and if it's there now, it exists in its current condition because of all the things that have happened to it.
3: Yeah, I think certainly it's fair to say if it once had the water on it that we think that it had, or even that we know that it had, then there could have been big life there. There could have been complex life there. And if there was, I mean, you're absolutely right. We need to know for that reason. In addition, there are a lot of people talking about the possibility of a terraforming Mars in case we might need it. So I can see all that.
2: And, of course, there's, is there a heart that is so dead that it doesn't want to know if it's alone? Because as Carl was so fond of saying, if we find so much as a microbe next door on Mars,
3: sure,
2: it means the galaxy, the universe,
3: is
2: teeming with life.
3: True.
2: And, of course, it would back up with the science, the claims of all the UFO people that there are folks visiting, and claims like us that there might have been an ancient civilization there. And it would be an extraordinary, even to find a microbe. But what you're going to hear tonight as we get through the rest of our mystery is that we're thinking now there's a lot bigger stuff than microbes. And what's amazing is that what we think may have happened to Mars may have left only the microbes alive. Everything else that we think could have been there may now have been deceased.
3: In other words, everything larger than a microbe
2: is gone.
3: Deader than a doornail.
2: Because of what happened to Mars and what could happen to this planet. It comes back to what do you do about your home? How do you protect life and limb and home? And so looking at Mars is not an academic exercise. It's a cautionary tale in if you don't do this and this and this, maybe for the grace of God, you'll go that way too.
3: Well, Richard, we do know there's a long history of probe failures to Mars.
2: Incredible, statistically weird failures, yes.
3: Is it so weird that there is some external force at work, whether it be earthly or otherwise, in your opinion?
2: Well, as I said on the PAC show, my bet is that if there's any weird forces, it's political. Its missions don't die. They're just kept from us who are paying for them because they find things that those guys don't want us to know until the right time.
3: Well, going to Mars or any other planet is a chancy thing to do, and there are going to be failures, but there does seem to be a very disproportionately large number with regard to Mars.
2: Compared to other places we have gone, which are a lot more hostile, like when you go toward Venus, toward the sun, it gets hot.
3: Yes, oh yes.
2: Electronics don't like hot, okay?
3: Right.
2: They like cold better. When you go to the big planets like Jupiter, Saturn, they have huge radiation fields, and we got a Galileo, which we're going to have to go out there and beat to death with a stick because it's just going and going and going. In fact, they're going to dive it into the atmosphere in a couple of years to permanently get rid of it so it won't, clutter up the radio channels and possibly collide with Europa.
3: Actually, it's diving in with a bunch of plutonium, isn't it?
2: Yes, just a little bit. Not a lot. It won't do anything. That's not going to be – don't even go there, all right?
3: Okay.
2: That's not a real problem. The point is that technology in space works extraordinarily well. We've had Pioneer spacecraft that were sent to Venus back in the 60s that are still alive 20, 30 years after they were launched.
3: That's true.
2: The fact is that going to Mars, which is a relatively benign place, it's right next door, it's just a little further from the sun than we are, the Russians and even us lately have had an extraordinary series of, quote, failures, boys and girls.
3: It really should be the easiest place to go short of the moon.
2: That's right.
3: And it's really the hardest. Richard, hold on. We're at the top of the hour. We will be right back.

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1: It certainly is. Good morning, everybody. We've got the visuals up now to go with the discussion we're about to have. Let me tell you how to get to them, all right? You go to artbell.com, and when you get there, you go to Program over on the left-hand side. Simply go to Tonight's Guest Info. Repeating, Tonight's Guest Info. There you will see the name Richard C. Hoagland. The first thing you'll see is images, Mars illustrations for tonight. Click on that. There are going to be 9 illustrations there that we're going to be talking about. So if you start up to the web right now, you'll be able to follow along with us. Again, artbell.com. Go to Program, Tonight's Guest Info, and right under the name Richard C. Hoagland, you'll see the images for tonight. Click on those and follow along with us. Richard C. will be right back. Stay right where you are. All right, back now to Richard C. Hoagland. Figure number one, the first figure is sort of an introductory photograph. I suppose it's a photograph of Mars. And boy, is it a good photograph of Mars. Richard, that's really a pretty picture of Mars.
2: Isn't that gorgeous?
1: Yeah, it's gorgeous.
2: Well, it's not a photo. It's a piece of art.
1: Oh, well, that's why.
2: And it's a piece of art as Mars may have looked many, many, many hundreds of millions or even billions of years ago.
1: Yeah, I thought it looked a little blue.
2: It's very blue. And there's water running down Valles Marineris.
1: Yes.
2: There's an ocean on the left.
1: Yes.
2: Toward Olympus Mons. There's blue sky. There's Rayleigh scattering. There are clouds. It's warm. It's wet. And this is part of the mystery. What we're going to talk about for the next couple hours is the work that I and Mike Barra have been doing for about a year, quietly with a number of other colleagues, to try to put together all the pieces of the puzzle ever since 71, since the first Mariner 9 images that told us we had a place that was maybe like the Earth once and was nowhere like the Earth now.
1: Mm-hmm.
2: I mean, the temperatures on Mars are extraordinarily cold now.
1: Oh, can I ask about one more thing?
2: Sure.
1: The recent storms on Mars.
2: The dust storm.
1: Yeah, the dust storms. You know, I've heard from varying sources that dust storms of the magnitude they're having actually shouldn't be possible.
2: That's one theory. It's an interesting theory. I mean, we know they occur roughly every couple of years when Mars comes around closest to the Sun, and we only really get to see them when we're closest to Mars, when it's closest to the Sun, which happens roughly every 17 or 15 years.
1: But, I mean, these are monstrous storms.
2: Well, you got several things working for you. You have a very thin air, thin atmosphere.
1: Right.
2: You have an extremely dry surface. I mean, it is bone dry.
1: Right.
2: So when you stir up dust, even in a thin atmosphere, there's no water to wet it. There's no wetting agent. It doesn't stick together.
1: Mm-hmm.
2: It's been dry for many, many millions of years and getting drier.
1: So it's kind of like out here where I live, so dry that when the wind blows, it picks up
2: everything.
1: Yeah, that's right.
2: Yeah,
1: right.
2: Except on Mars, it picks it up and there's no precipitation falling to bring it back down. There's no nucleation, or very little, you know, which would make it bigger and clump together and make it fall.
1: Yeah.
2: So that's why when Viking landed, we were astonished to see that the skies looked pink.
1: So then it's the it's how close it gets. In other words, when it warms up, when it's closer to the Sun.
2: Mars orbit is not circular like the Earth.
1: The energy is sufficient to get it going?
2: Is sufficient, and plus you're tilted, you know, that hemisphere, the southern hemisphere, is tilted toward the Sun, so you get an enhanced effect.
1: Okay.
2: On Earth, you know, we have a tilt, 23.5 degrees. Mm-hmm. Mars is tilted 25 degrees.
1: Mm-hmm.
2: The tilt creates seasons, right?
1: Mm-hmm.
2: On Earth, we're closer and tilted toward the Sun in the winter in the northern hemisphere, so the two things kind of moderate. Even though our orbit is pretty circular, it's not exactly a circle. Mars is very elliptical. It's quite elliptical, egg-shaped. And so you can get millions of miles closer to the Sun on Mars and in the southern hemisphere summer than you can the northern hemisphere winter. So the summers on Mars are warmer, and the winters are colder by a lot than they would be if the Mars orbit was circular.
1: Okay.
2: So the dust storm that we're seeing erupted from a place called Hellas, and like the one back when Mariner 9 went into orbit in 71, it quickly spread around the entire planet, so for weeks you couldn't see anything but dust.
1: That's right.
2: You got your telescope just at the wrong time, Art.
1: I know. Although it was really, I could clearly see the storms. It was incredible.
2: Well, I was watching before the storms, ha-ha. And it was, you know, in fact, that was the night we were going to do the show, the night it was closest.
1: Yes.
2: And then you had to leave a little early.
1: Yes.
2: We had an incredible view and all kinds of neat, mysterious things that happened. But the view you see on the screen now, for everybody watching, you know, on the web TV or on their computer, that is the view of what we now think Mars may have looked like hundreds of millions of years ago. And what we've been trying to do is to piece together the puzzle that would allow us to say some very certain things that had never been said before about Mars, and by the end of the evening, we hope to be able to tell you how we got there.
1: Okay.
2: This all comes down to water. It all comes down to where did the water go? That's why Mars Observer and Mars Surveyor were sent.
1: Right.
2: Because NASA, since 71, has seen these incredible evidences of ancient water, you know, vast canyons carved by rushing floods and streams and tributaries and ancient rivers, all bone dry now, all sitting there under their, you know, 100th atmosphere of Earth.
1: Yeah, water is life. Water is life.
2: And water is definitely connected to life. If you don't got water, you don't got anything.
1: All right.
2: So where did the water go? Well, about a year ago, when we finally got our first sets of pictures, this is now the second picture down, Art. All right?
1: All right.
2: In July, a little over a year ago, we published on Enterprise a photograph right after the NASA press conference on water. Remember where they announced they'd found evidence of arroyos?
1: I do indeed.
2: Of erosion that looked like it could have been maybe a million years ago.
1: Sure.
2: Could have been yesterday, but there was no liquid water. But we found some images, and this is one of them, which show things, dark, streaky stains.
1: Yes, indeed, dark. Indeed,
2: that,
1: dark.
2: That appear to...
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1: Presentable Enterprise of June.
2: Coming from where?
1: Coming from underground. Coming from water that is being melted underground. Because remember, the temperatures refer to the surface, air temperature. But you know, living in the desert, that it can be relatively comfortable standing up, but if you put an egg on your sidewalk out in front of the house, it can actually fry.
2: Yeah, that's right.
1: So the ground can be warmer and can trap energy more than the air. The air is very thin on Mars, so the air temperature is very, very cool all the time. But the ground temperature can get up to 50, 60, 70, 80 degrees.
2: Mm-hmm.
1: Did you know that?
2: I had heard that, yes.
1: And this was measured by Lowell and guys with telescopes and now been reconfirmed. So the ground near the equator can actually rise well above the boiling point of water. I'm sorry, the liquid point, not boiling point.
2: You mean the melting point of ice?
1: Exactly.
2: Yeah.
1: In other words, above 32 degrees Fahrenheit.
2: Sure, sure.
1: Now, the theory says, well, wait a minute. Even if you had water, as soon as it hits the air, it's going to evaporate. So if you have a liquid pool, it'll go poof. It'll disappear within minutes. But if you wet the ground from underneath, and the ground has certain properties, and we'll get into that in a minute, you might be able to have liquid water that would stay liquid, wetting the ground like a sponge. You know how you can wet a sponge from underneath and it seeps up through?
2: Sure.
1: It would stay liquid for hours or maybe even half a day before it evaporated, depending upon the kind of soil and where the water was coming from, how deep.
2: Okay.
1: So we looked at these last year and we said, holy, whatever,
2: smokes.
1: It's liquid water.
2: Mm-hmm.
1: And as soon as we said that, NASA said, you guys are crazy. It's dust. These are dust avalanches flowing downhill, et cetera, end of discussion.
2: Hmm.
1: And a whole bunch of people in the so-called anomalous community.
2: How do they know?
1: Well, they don't.
2: You're looking at the same photographs we are, right?
1: That's right. And we've had now geologists. We've had Ron Nix look at this. We've had a lot of other people look at it. There have been a lot of independent investigators, people like Efren Palermo and Jill England, who are two people I really want to cite tonight because they did some amazingly good scientific research, which allowed us to create the paper that we have published on Enterprise.
2: Richard, you can even see in this photograph some of these downhill shadings, which are almost dried up. If you imagine it's water, and at the very bottom, it's darker, as it certainly would be if it was liquid.
1: If it cooled under gravity and the bottom has
2: no
1: more
2: question
1: than the top.
2: No question about
1: drying
2: it.
1: Drying slower.
2: Yeah.
1: Now notice that there are light ones in between.
2: I do, yes.
1: Okay, everybody who's ever lived in the Midwest or in the mountains knows that you have a terrible problem, the so-called bathtub or bathroom sink stain problem, which is caused by calcium carbonate.
2: That's right.
1: Or any one of a number of other minerals.
2: Right.
1: If you were to have mineral-laden springs underground, soaking up through the sand and the dust and wetting it and looking darker because it's wet and then drying, what you would get in as a residue after that process had gone would be the minerals that are left.
2: Right.
1: You get the white stuff, and you can
2: see some
1: of these streaks now, instead of being dark, they're light.
2: Yes.
1: Well, we were pretty convinced that we were looking at liquid water. And then other people picked up the cudgels. As I said, Efren Palermo put up a website, and he started culling through thousands of Mars images for the stains, as we've called them, stains, because they're dark stains, right?
2: Yes.
1: And he's got an incredible website, which is linked to Enterprise, you know, if you go down a little bit, where he mapped, you know, he basically looked all over, and he put up images and images and images. And finally, I got together with him this past spring, and I said, Efren, have you made a map, a global distribution of these images?
2: Right.
1: Because if we're looking at water art, our idea was it should be around the equator because that's where it's warmer.
2: Sure.
1: And it might even be seasonal. And if you looked over enough of Malin's pictures covering a couple of Martian years, you may be able to decode all that. Well, he set up a global Mercator projection, and he involved a very bright young gal named Jill England, who is a statistician. She is a whiz at mathematics.

0: what she has done is gone through, get this, all of the 70-plus thousand images from Mars that Malin has given us.
1: Right.
0: And done a statistical analysis, a first-rate statistical analysis, which they, by the way, have put into a paper that they're publishing at the Mars Society conference in, I believe it's, you know, in a few days in Denver, the annual conference of people who basically want to send manned missions back to Mars.
1: Yes.
0: Their paper was accepted. And what it shows is that the distributions of these stains is very, very weird.
1: It is. I'm looking at figure three, jumping
0: up.
1: That's
0: it. Jump down now to figure number three.
1: Yeah, okay. And we're looking
0: at Stefan's map.
1: We're looking at a 180-degree difference from a planetary point of view, correct?
0: That's right. You've got a cluster, a big cluster of stains in one place on Mars. And then if you looked at Mars as a globe, and we'll get to that in a moment, 180 degrees away on the other side of the planet are where the rest of the stains are.
1: Yep, there they are.
0: And there's nothing in between.
1: And you've got them coded. The red dots indicating stain images.
0: That's right.
1: The yellow dots indicating light stain images. And
0: now,
1: the green dots indicating non-stain.
0: This is Stefan and Jill's coding, but as I said, we suggested that he do the map, and this became the central mystery all spring into the summer. We've had all kinds of, you know, discussions among ourselves.
1: Yes.
0: What in the world could be causing this distribution? Now, this distribution has a name. It's called bimodal distribution.
1: What does that mean?
0: Bimodal means it's got two poles.
1: Oh.
0: It comes up in two places.
1: Right,
0: bi meaning
1: right,
0: two,
1: okay,
0: like,
1: right,
0: like,
1: gotcha.
0: Like bipolar
1: sure,
0: disorder.
1: Sure, sure.
0: There is no way that these can be dust. Because dust, I mean, the airs of Mars flow all around the planet. You have global dust storms, boys and girls. That's what we just stopped discussing, right? So how can you falling down, you know, steep cliffs and other places on Mars only in two areas that are 180 degrees apart. So I looked at this, I looked at this, I looked at this.
1: You can't. Then, it's water.
0: No, it's got to be water. Well, let's put it this way. It has to be a fluid.
1: A fluid of some sort.
0: It
1: no.
0: might not be. I mean, you know, if you want to be very scientific. You
1: well,
0: can
1: water say, is a good guess. If we
0: water is a very good guess.
1: If we
0: so
1: think
0: abundant.
1: There was a lot of water on Mars, then it follows there could be still, obviously, could still be water below the surface
0: but
1: on
0: as
1: Mars.
0: But as we said in our original note last year, those dark things could be oil.
1: Well, it could be.
0: They're so damn dark.
1: It could be.
0: Tommy Gold, you know Tommy Gold?
1: And the way it's going, in about 35 years, it'll be financially worth bringing oil back from Mars.
0: George, you hear that? You want to drill in Anwar? I've got a place for you.
1: Yes, indeed.
0: Long pipeline. Very long pipeline. Anyway, Tommy Gold, who was a brilliant astrophysicist, he actually was the one who coined the term pulsar and neutron star.
1: Yes.
0: He has proposed that the oil on Earth is not due to organisms, you know, little biogenic things, ancient guys buried
1: in sediment. I thought it was dinosaurs, yeah.
0: Or dinosaurs, you know, we're digging up T-Rexes and putting them in our gas tanks.
1: Right.
0: He is claiming, with some reasonable evidence, that the production of oil is not biological, but is chemical. And, yeah, it involves hydrocarbons, but those are made, you know, naturally as opposed to with life, and that any planet with enough chemistry should have deep layers of oil under its surface, even if it never had life.
1: Well, then shouldn't there be here on Earth more oil forming underground?
0: But it takes a long time to form.
1: Oh, well, I understand, but shouldn't they be able to see, even at the macro level, some development of new oil?
0: It would depend on where you're drilling and... In other words, how would you know if you're drilling into a pool in sediments that it isn't a biogenically formed?
1: Well, shouldn't they see something in process in you know?
0: Well, Gold's theory is so controversial and it has not been really tested yet. I think they tried to test it in the Baltic Sea.
1: I'd be more comfortable with the fluid idea, the water idea, even than oil.
0: Well, but you have to be kind of objective here and say it could be another fluid. Back down to the map, all right?
1: All right.
0: Because the map is gold. I mean, this is where Efren is hopefully listening tonight because we've not told him what we figured out from his map.
1: All right, everybody. For those of you that don't have computers, the two areas 180 degrees apart at both poles of Mars are just filled with these red dots that would indicate some sort of stain images, serious stain images. Elsewhere on the planet, you've got mostly green. Which means non-stain images, just It's just impossible. It's absolutely impossible. It probably is water. Okay, I'll give you that, Richard.
0: Well, the thing that is conclusive that it's got to be a fluid and most likely water is the next graphic down. Because I'm looking at this, and I'm looking at this, and I'm suddenly thinking, oh, my God, what would give you an unmistakable bimodal double pole 180-degree signature? Tides,
1: indeed, yes.
0: If you look at that diagram, this is lifted from a guy named Michael Payne.
1: Yes.
0: And what people don't realize, you know, even though we live on Earth, even if you live near the seashore, most people don't realize that we, for a very good reason, have two high tides a day. I mean, you living in a desert, you wouldn't know anything about this, but presumably when you were out in Okinawa or places like that, you watch the ocean?
1: Yes, Richard, I've watched the ocean from time to time.
0: Tongue in cheek. The reason we have two tides is because the moon is the culprit here. The moon raises gravitationally a lump of water on the one side of the Earth. That's where you have one high tide. But what most people don't know is that on the other side of the Earth, exactly the same moment, you have another high tide,
1: right,
0: 180 degrees opposite. And there's some funny little physics, and that diagram explains it if people want to go and kind of study it. But, you know, we don't have to get into the details, but on every body where you would have tides...
1: Yeah, actually, I would like to understand that. Hold on, Richard. He's right. We have a high tide on this side, which is facing the moon. I understand, I think, the physics behind that, but I don't understand the physics that would create a high tide on the other side of the Earth, which is not seeing the moon or the influence from the moon. We'll ask about that. I'm Art Bell. This is Coast to Coast AM. Good morning, or afternoon, or evening, or whatever it is, wherever you are.

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0: Think about it. Is it really important to know what happened to Mars? Yes, it probably is, because it could happen to us. In addition to that, should it occur to us, we might need a place to go. So what have we got up there? Do we have small life? Large life? Do we have water? That's what we're talking about tonight. You might want to stick around and see how it turns out. I'm Art Bell. This is Coast to Coast AM. Yeah, gotta love machines. All right. I am kind of curious. I can understand the physics, I think, of why we have a high tide when the moon's looking at us. But why would we have one on the other side of the Earth? Richard?
1: Okay, let me try to do this simply. And for folks who don't have computers, you're going to really have to think about this mental picture.
0: All right.
1: When the moon is over the any part of the Earth that has an ocean, there's a bulge of water pulled up toward the moon by the moon's gravity.
0: Right.
1: All right. The Earth is also rotating at 1,000 miles an hour.
0: Right.
1: So even if we didn't have a moon, Art, there would be a kind of an inner tube of water around the equator because of the centrifugal force effect of the rotation.
0: Okay.
1: Like swinging a bucket of water around your head.
0: Sure.
1: On a old piece of rope.
0: Right.
1: Which, in fact, I actually did one day and had very interesting results. This was a long time ago. science is experimental, and sometimes you got to experiment. Even if it means blowing up your mother's kitchen. Well, that's another story, so we won't go there either tonight. Anyway, so we're on a rotating planet, and you got gravity plus centrifugal force.
0: Okay.
1: So the bulge toward the moon is even a little bigger. But why do we have a bulge away from the moon?
0: On the other side, yeah.
1: Ah, that's a really interesting puzzle, and a lot of people don't understand it, so let me try here.
0: Try me.
1: Okay. It's because the force of gravity from the moon is not linear. In other words, it isn't constant.
0: Okay.
1: It decreases with distance.
0: Okay.
1: And it decreases rapidly with distance.
0: Right.
1: That's what they call it, the inverse square law.
0: Right.
1: So by the time you get to the other side of the world, which is 8,000 miles farther from the moon,
0: yes,
1: than the side facing the moon, the force of the moon's gravity is significantly smaller.
0: Right.
1: So the centrifugal force that's spinning up the inner tube of water,
0: yes,
1: can spin it up high on that side because the Earth is being pulled out from under it differentially. It's that differential force. It's the difference between the moon pull and the centrifugal force of the rotating water on the rotating Earth.
0: Yeah,
1: you wind up with two bulges, opposite.
0: Yeah, but it seems to me it ought to be the opposite of that. In other words, it ought to be a low tide there because the moon continues, albeit a lesser pull. And as you're looking at the side of the Earth, it seems to me that would pull it toward the bulge, which would make it a lesser tide on the opposite
1: side. It would be if we were just sitting in space and suddenly moving toward the moon.
0: Right.
1: But because we're in orbit,
0: okay,
1: you have that bucket effect.
0: Okay.
1: And it's all in the rotation. Remember, rotation,
0: okay,
1: rotation, rotation?
0: Yes, okay.
1: Now, tides like this, because planets are going to orbit other bodies anywhere in the galaxy, anywhere in the universe, you will have two lobe tides, bimodal tidal distribution,
0: okay,
1: on any planet with tides anywhere in the universe.
0: So then your theory is, with regard to Mars, that that tidal effect is what produces the water bulging from the ground on opposite sides.
1: That's right.
0: Okay, got it.
1: But here's a big problem. What is causing the tides?
0: On Mars.
1: On Mars. It has no moons. I mean, it has two little tiny potatoes.
0: Not enough.
1: No way. And the sun, tidal force, by the way, goes as the inverse cube. The height of tides is as the third power divided of the distance.
0: Okay.
1: So by the time, I mean, we have small solar tides on Earth. They're about half the height of the lunar tides.
0: Mm-hmm.
1: But by the time you get out to Mars, any solar tide is insignificant. Plus, Mars is rotating, 24 hours, 37 minutes, half an hour longer than it takes for the Earth to spin.
0: Okay.
1: Why would you have two tidal signatures permanently now on the surface, fixed in time?
0: I don't know.
1: Ah, that's where the break. I mean, I got to tell you that the emotional high, pun intended, of coming up with the answer to this and finding it was the answer to a whole series of mysteries going back to Lowell's time It answers so many questions. That's why we've written this 32-page paper that we have published on Enterprise. You just go to enterprisemission.com or go through your website to us, and right at the very top, there's a big banner that says, Attention. You know, you're going to be swept away by the tides of Mars. And we explain in much more detail than we can tonight how this now answers so many extraordinary mysteries of Mars, including what happened to Mars life.
0: Okay, well, answer it. Okay. Why do they have tides?
1: Why do they have tides? Because it has to be an echo. It has to be telling us about an ancient Mars, a condition, a situation where Mars was close to a big object with good gravity, which maintained those tides.
0: Yeah, but that accounts for it then, not now.
1: Because, well, here's where things get more interesting. Okay, go to the next graphic down, all right?
0: All right. Okay, here we have a picture of, I guess, Mars.
1: Here we have Palermo's map. You know, computers can now take Mercator and wrap them around spheres.
0: Right.
1: So what we did is we had Efren wrap his map around a globe of Mars, and you wind up now, look at the various captions. You wind up with most of the stains are on what's called the Tharsis bulge.
0: Right.
1: Fewer stains are on the opposite side and what are called the Arabia bulge.
0: Right.
1: And I've got here a graphic showing a tidally distorted ocean. If Mars had an ocean, you know, that egg-shaped thing is aligned.
0: Yes.
1: So it's, and to the right it says 2 Planet 5.
0: Yes. Yes. That would account for it then. But how now, Brown Cow?
1: We'll get there. All right. Remember Tom Van Flandern? Tom Van Flandern has maintained for many, many years that Mars used to be a satellite of a bigger guy.
0: Right.
1: In the outer solar system.
0: Gotcha.
1: Near the asteroid belt.
0: Right, right.
1: We think tonight, boys and girls, we have proven Tom is right.
0: How?
1: Because of the tides. If Mars existed as a satellite relatively close within, let's say, 100,000 miles.
0: Right.
1: What would happen is it would become tidally locked. Like the moon goes around the Earth, so you only see one side every month.
0: Right.
1: Mars would go around the big guy, so it would always see the same side. If you were standing on the big planet with Mars as a moon,
0: yes,
1: you'd only see one hemisphere.
0: Okay.
1: We have a weird situation. We've had it since the 70s when Mariner 9 first went into orbit. They found that there's this huge bulge in Mars. Go down to the next graphic, okay?
0: Okay.
1: This is a MOLA graphic. The MOLA is the Mars Orbiter Laser Altimeter.
0: Yes.
1: It's bouncing, pinging laser pulses.
0: Right.
1: Measuring the altitude of various things under the spacecraft orbiting Mars now.
0: Right.
1: So it's developed this incredible, complete Mars map of the altitudes to an error rate of less than a few centimeters.
0: Okay, I'm on it.
1: Okay. Notice that the red stuff, if you look at the key at the top.
0: Yeah, what does that indicate? Okay. What that color scale, what does it mean?
1: The blue stuff is low.
0: Right.
1: The red stuff is high.
0: Okay.
1: Look at where the red stuff is.
0: They're opposite.
1: Opposite.
0: Roughly.
1: Yep. Now, the one on the left is reversed from the previous diagram. The one on the left is what's called the Tharsis Bulge, where all the huge volcanoes are.
0: Yes.
1: Olympus Mons and
0: right.
1: Arcea Mons and all those others.
0: Gotcha.
1: The one on the right, kind of down at the 4 o'clock position,
0: right.
1: is Arabia Bulge.
0: Right.
1: There are two bulges in the crust and mantle of Mars that have never been explained. They are unique in the solar system. The Tharsis Bulge is the biggest bulge on any planet we've ever visited or ever surveyed in the last 40 years of NASA, and is completely mysterious, totally bafflingly mysterious to every mainstream planetologist within the sound of my voice.
0: Unless there was another big body.
1: Unless,
0: there.
1: Yes, because okay. What would happen over long periods of time, Art, is things get frozen in.
0: Right.
1: They get deformed. Planets are plastic.
0: Okay, I understand that.
1: You don't think of rock as being plastic, like toothpaste.
0: Okay, I'm with you all the way.
1: Okay.
0: Except, Richard.
1: Let's go down to the next graphic.
0: Okay.
1: And you're except.
0: Okay. I'm there.
1: All right. The next graphic shows a schematic version of what we think happened. Mars got captured sometime between the origin of the solar system 5 billion years ago and X time, you know, back in time millions of years.
0: Right.
1: Mars got captured.
0: Okay.
1: By a planet that used to exist out there where there's now but rubble. And remember Tom's idea?
0: Sure.
1: That there were a couple of planets that blew up?
0: Absolutely.
1: Well, we may not have to go that far. We may just have to smash them together. And it would have the same effect. If they were big enough and they collided at fast enough speed, you get the equivalent of a huge explosion.
0: Right.
1: And what that would do is liberate Mars. So this is the schematic of Mars before it was liberated, before it was released in this event.
0: Okay.
1: And what you can see is it would rotate around the big guy, maintaining the same face toward the planet. We think it would have rotated around 24 hours, kind of like its rotational period now. That's the ancient relic rotation revolution period.
0: Yes.
1: And it would raise bulges, both in the crust and in the oceans.
0: Okay.
1: Now, if this occurred, all right, several important other things would happen. That huge bulge, the Tharsis Bulge, has all those big volcanoes. What do big volcanoes do, Art? They belch stuff out.
0: Right.
1: And what kind of stuff is it?
0: Well, molten stuff, rocks, dust.
1: And gases.
0: Ashes, gas, yeah.
1: Gases.
0: Yeah,
1: and that's where we think the Earth's atmosphere came from. In fact, we think the planetary atmospheres of so-called silicate worlds,
0: yes,
1: you know, Earth-like worlds, all comes from volcanoes belching out their guts from the inside on the outside.
0: Okay.
1: And exhaling gases that then form the atmosphere.
0: Right.
1: Then on Earth, life modified the atmosphere. Because these primitive atmospheres would be CO2.
0: Right.
1: And they'd be nitrogen, and they'd be the other things, trace elements. But ultimately, for the last 500 plus million years, life on Earth has transformed the CO2 into oxygen, nitrogen, things like that. So our atmosphere is very atypical of the normal planetary process. But in terms of its ancient origins, it would have been the same on Mars. Big volcanoes mean lots of belching, mean mm-hmm. lots of atmosphere.
0: Mm-hmm.
1: So as you wind up with Mars in this tidal configuration, you wind up augmenting the internal heating process, particularly if Ben Flandern's also right that this big guy had another moon. Now, you remember what's going on in the Jovian system right now, where you have these four moons, the so-called Galilean satellites?
0: Yes.
1: And they're nudging each other gravitationally?
0: Right.
1: And they wind up inputting energy into Io, and it's got all that volcanic activity we found back in 1979
0: yes.
1: with Voyager.
0: Yes.
1: Similar situation could have gone on with one other moon in the Planet 5 system. All it would take is one other moon, and there'd be enough tidal disturbance of the rotation revolution that you'd get, basically it's like bending a wire back and forth where the wire gets hot. The energy gets dumped into the interior. It's belched up as in volcanoes. The volcanoes add to the gaseous atmosphere. So you get a very dense atmosphere, much denser than the one now, 100 times denser.
0: But, right? Richard, I'm sorry. I still do not understand. If there is interior water in Mars,
1: mm-hmm.
0: What is causing the tidal effect that brings it to the surface at 180 degrees?
1: You're getting there. You're getting there, okay? But you got to have a little foundation here. So the ultimate upshot of all this is that Mars would have had a dense atmosphere. And the denser the atmosphere, the more it traps heat from the sun.
0: Right.
1: It's called the greenhouse effect.
0: Right.
1: With enough greenhouse, you get nice, balmy temperatures.
0: Sure.
1: You get liquid water. You get liquid water for potentially hundreds of millions of years. All right? So what then happened is, according to Tom and according to our separate calculations, either the big guy exploded, or that's our next diagram down, or it got collided by the other planet, so-called Planet K in his model.
0: Right.
1: Either way, you would have had an incredible detonation right on Mars' doorstep. And on Mars, there's a huge southern hemisphere that's actually peppered with craters,
0: right,
1: shoulder-to-shoulder craters. This diagram demonstrates how we think the craters formed. It's the debris from the explosion of the planet. What that did, and that's our last diagram, is to release Mars back into a solar orbit all by itself.
0: I take it this final picture is indeed a photograph of
1: Mars.
0: It's
1: a photograph taken by Hubble a few days ago.
0: Boy, it's a beaut, too.
1: Isn't that gorgeous?
0: Yeah, it is.
1: Yep, yep. It's, by the way, the Cydonia side of Mars.
0: What is the, what's the blue at the top and bottom?
1: That is water ice crystals and CO2 that are scattering sunlight, like blue sky. That's clouds. It's a vestige of the atmosphere. So let me
0: that's
1: go
0: really
1: through
0: the
1: last steps. In this model, which I'm really thinking is real, not only would you have the planet deformed into those two bulges in the crust.
0: I understand.
1: The oceans, the water would have collected, Art, in two oceans clustered over Tharsis and over Arabia.
0: Okay, I can
1: buy
0: that.
1: All right, and it would have sat there for millions, if not hundreds of millions of years.
0: Sure.
1: What happens when the planet blows up or it gets collided? You suddenly lose the gravitational tidal lock. Suddenly, this condition, which has existed for, you know, maybe half a billion years, is released. The gravity field suddenly goes away.
0: Mm-hmm.
1: The tides of Mars are gone.
0: Right.
1: And the water is released to rush at headlong velocity, hundreds of miles an hour, back to the lowest places on Mars, which is in between the two oceans.
0: Right.
1: We see these incredible huge channels. That's why when we talked the other day and you said they just found these incredible big channels.
0: Yes.
1: Guess where they are? They're right at the edges of this ocean. They're where the waters would have rushed for 1,000 miles, 150 miles wide, and carved incredible channels in the crust because of the vacuum forces of that much water rushing at that speed over the surface
0: mm-hmm.
1: under Mars gravity.
0: Mm-hmm.
1: And what we're now saying is that the water that we're seeing in these stains opposite on both these poles, these
0: yes.
1: tidal oceans,
0: yes.
1: are the ancient seabed waters coming up from underneath the ground where there used to be the ancient oceans.
0: But doesn't it take some kind of remaining tidal pressure to
1: no.
0: force that?
1: All it takes is temperature, heat. And all it would do is, remember, the only place water can go is up. If you melt it, it will flow upwards.
0: Right.
1: It will percolate upwards.
0: Sure.
1: So if you had ancient seas sitting over two places, you know, think of two round oceans on both sides of Mars.
0: Mm-hmm.
1: And then they're suddenly released, and the atmosphere goes away. You have massive impacts. Most of the water and the atmosphere is literally vaporized and blown into space.
0: Mm-hmm.
1: We're talking a catastrophe of unimaginable biblical proportions.
0: How large do you imagine these underground oceans to be?
1: Well, they're not oceans. They are the remaining rivulets of ancient water. Now, here's something important. Under the current Martian conditions, it would be very hard to maintain liquid water, right?
0: Mm-hmm.
1: At the recent Lunar and Planetary Science Conference in Houston, two Russian guys from the Russian Academy of Sciences, from the Institute of Geochemistry, proposed a model where if you add salts to water under Mars conditions,
0: mm-hmm.
1: it can be liquid even well below 10, 20, 30 degrees below zero.
0: Sure.
1: And what would you find on the seabeds of two ancient oceans, Art?
0: Salt.
1: Salts. So we go down the list, ping, ping, ping, ping, every mystery that they are now propounding, the discovery of huge channels, the bimodal distribution of the stains, the strange atmosphere, the weird presence of sulfur. Do you know that Mars has a lot more sulfur on the surface? 43 times more sulfur than the Earth does?
0: This should mean that if we were to go to Mars with man or even with a robot, we could drill into the appropriate areas and find water pretty quickly.
1: Oh, it's got to be close to the surface.
0: Yeah, exactly.
1: In these regions. Now, here, remember, any scientific theory, and again, I want to call people's attention, if you go to the Enterprise website, you follow the links at the top of the main page, you'll go to the paper. We have it in PDF form because, Art, we are so convinced this is real that we're submitting this to scientific peer-reviewed journals
0: right.
1: to be published under that process. Now, that's going to take a long time because you can't send them simultaneously. You've got to send them one at a time. So you get rejection, rejection, rejection. Somebody is going to publish this in a peer-reviewed journal. It is that good. It answers every single mystery. Now, your question, where do you drill? Obviously, go to the two places where you have stains.
0: Right.
1: And that's where you put your man base. That's where you drill because that's where the water is, and you can easily filter out the salt. That is trivial, all right? But you've got lots of water there if this model is correct.
0: Well, I asked about that. When you say lots of water, how much water?
1: Well,
0: maybe.
1: Certainly, given the number of stains we're seeing and the fact that we now have a time constant, we know that they appear and darken immediately.
0: Yes.
1: But they don't dry up for years.
0: So how much water, maybe?
1: Well, certainly enough to fill maybe the Mediterranean Sea.
0: Mm-hmm. Enough, certainly, to support a manned base on Mars. No question about that. All right, well, that's pretty interesting stuff. Take a look at the stains yourself. See what you think. It really does look like water up there. I'm Art Bell. This is Coast to Coast AM.

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1: Learning a little bit more about Mars.
2: You know, you really want to take a look at the photograph that Richard has up there. The last one. Real photograph of Mars as it is today. I think you'd be very surprised to see the blue. The blue. The atmosphere. Looks like our blue sky. It's a real photograph. Recent photograph taken of Mars. It's really cool. A lot of blue up there. More blue than anybody would have expected. All right, once again, back to Richard C. Hoagland in New Mexico. And Richard, I think you've made a pretty convincing case that the water is under those two areas. What I guess I want to know is, what does that really mean for us? Does that mean that a manned base on Mars is feasible?
3: Trivial. Because if there's that much water, and we're talking a lot of water, residual water.
2: Right.
3: Then everything that Robert Zubrin and the others that want to go Mars direct and the fast and cheap and not the NASA $400 to $500 billion mission, but their $30 billion maybe, is totally doable. That's the first fallout of this model. And let me tell you why the danger is so dark. I mean, the deeper we get into the model, pun intended, deeper tidal model, the better this gets. And for those people who can't download PDF files, I've been getting a few faxes like, what the hell do you mean putting the PDF up there? We're doing that because that's what we're submitting to the journals.
2: Right.
3: Tomorrow, next day, sometime, we will have an HTML version on the web, web-friendly for all the web TV.
2: So they can just read it directly.
3: So they can read it direct,
2: Sure. Okay.
3: The reason this is such a powerful model and so amazing, and I want everybody in the planetary community out there, to all the anomalists, all the people following the Cydonia, you know, up and down, back and forth, to basically think about this. Because if we are right, this is not only the keys to the kingdom of putting men on and women on Mars now, cheap, George, are you listening? But it's the key to solving what happened to Mars in the past and whether there was anybody home. And that's the thing that I'm so excited about, because this now allows me in Heritage to lay out preview tonight, but to lay out in detail the past history of Mars and what happened there that paralleled what happened here.
2: Why do you think Arthur C. Clarke is suggesting there may be now large life still on
3: this
2: Mars?
3: This falls out of the model. Get this, okay. If Tom is right, and you know how Tom Van Planter created the idea of a possible other set of planets out there and Mars as a satellite?
2: Yes.
3: Based on the celestial mechanics of comets and asteroids?
2: That's right.
3: You can't really cheat celestial mechanics. It's pretty simple stuff. And he basically sees the signature in his evidence of explosions or collisions, all right?
2: Yes. Yes.
3: We've got a Mars now with all these tidal signatures. That's the part tonight I'm totally firm on. Mars was tidally bound to a big object. It then was released. How it was released, whether it was an explosion or a collision, is almost irrelevant. We know from the data now that Mars had to have been captured into this orbit, 24-hour orbit, and held there for a long time. How long? That's the key $64 million question. How long? Tom says that this all came to an end, a catastrophic end, 65 million years ago, right?
2: Mm-hmm. Yes.
3: That's when the dinosaurs bought it.
2: That is indeed.
3: The dinosaurs bought it because a fragment of the colliding or exploding planet
2: hit
3: the Earth and killed them.
2: Yes.
3: Okay. So that's our end stop. That's when Mars went to hell. You know, Elton John's Mars ain't the kind of place to raise your kids because it's cold as hell. Well, that's when Mars got cold as hell, because that's when the Garden of Eden period, as I'm calling this, came to an end. But the real question, Art, is how long did it last? Now, I can get into the details if you want, but I'll give you the number. We think that Mars was in this tidal lock condition for about 500 million years.
2: Wow.
3: Half a billion years. Now, why is that number important? Because that's the same number as it took for the Earth to create all the advanced life we enjoy on Earth tonight. We had something called the Cambrian explosion of biological diversity 540 million years ago. Scientists, paleontologists, biologists, evolutionary guys all say that that's when we went from little bacteria that cover the Earth to suddenly a huge explosion of evolution where all the advanced families, all the advanced forms that we find now, so-called body plans of big guys, suddenly appear. And the Swedes think that it may have happened in as little as 5 million years. And it set the blueprint for everything that's happened in the last 540 million years.
2: It has always been a mystery,
3: Huge mystery, and I will try to solve that one in Heritage. It's too big to tackle tonight. But the interesting thing is that from our separate work on Mars, it looks like Mars was captured about the same time as advanced life on Earth was basically appearing.
2: Now, would all of this lead you to believe that there was some sort of advanced civilization on Mars?
3: Well,
2: and that during this specific period, the one that you identify there and here, they made their way from there to here, being aware of what was happening?
3: Kind of. This is what we think happened. You had a primitive Mars with little guys in the soil, little bacteria.
2: Yeah.
3: Mars gets captured. The Tharsis Bulge and Arabia begin to develop under the tidal forces.
2: Right.
3: They belch out gases. They create a greenhouse effect.
2: Right.
3: You get warm temperatures. You get rain. You get oceans. You get volcanic activity putting out chemicals. You get lightning. Remember your lightning zapping the little warm pond you talked about with Stephen last night?
2: Yes.
3: You get a parallel development with similar temperatures and a similar amount of time, and I'm going to argue that you had similar type evolution.
2: I think that a reasonable person would conclude that.
3: Yeah. Now, last year when we found the water stains and published them, we also found some other things that frankly were so unbelievable that I kind of buried them in the middle of one of our reports. We found things, Art, that look for all the world like huge fossilized life forms. I'm talking huge. I'm talking enormous.
2: Life forms?
3: Life forms. Ancient skeletons. And we have them on our website. All right? I don't have the link up there right tonight because we published them a year ago. And I can't prove it yet because I haven't talked to him, you know, but I'm beginning to suspect because Arthur C. has been following what we're doing at Enterprise.
2: Apparently.
3: I think that that's where he got the idea that the glass tunnels may be big ancient fossils of worms or living worms. Now, I can grant him that they might be fossils. They might not be, you know, Lincoln tunnels or Holland tunnels like we've been saying. They might be organic forms, but they might be ancient organic
2: forms. Real Martian worms.
3: Exactly, like in Dune, all right?
2: Like in Dune.
3: Like in Dune. Now, the reason that biology would have grown so huge on Mars compared to our normal experience, Mars is not the Earth. Mars is smaller. It has a lighter gravity. It was under a very peculiar tidal condition, which does things in my physics model that would precipitate big life.
2: Mm-hmm.
3: But remember, we went through a period on Earth of big life, did we not?
2: Very big.
3: Huge things that could not exist on Earth, by the way. Jurassic Park, I think, could not happen now because the gravity, well, let me put it to you this way. If I'm right, when these planets blew themselves to pieces or collided and the fragments were scattered to the winds,
2: yes,
3: the physics of the solar system went down a peg. So big stuff can no longer exist. But back in the heyday of the solar system, when everything was hunky-dory, you had huge biological developments on, if we're right, two worlds, not just one. And we're seeing in these photographs some of the evidence that Arthur is jumping up and down about. Now, I don't think they're currently alive. I think they are dead. They're fossilized. But if that's true, it means that you could find a tremendous panoply of the whole biological spectrum on Mars waiting for human expeditions like you have here on Earth. And it isn't going to be hard to find the big stuff because they're huge. They are enormous if we're right. And we published them, as I said, last year. You probably may have missed those images, but they're just astonishing.
2: Oh, you're right. I missed them.
3: Well, tell you what.
2: Saw the glass worm.
3: I will put up tomorrow on the web the reposted link to them, so everybody can see what these big possible fossils look like.
2: Okay.
3: But they're just they just look so organic. I mean, Robin, you know, who has a medical background, she looked at them, she says, those are like skeletons. They look like Like the cross sections of a bone where you get the honeycombing?
2: Well, they actually do, yes. Sure they do. I also saw some pictures that you put up of what appeared to be, you know, I could swear, even to my eye, it looks like foliage on Mars.
3: That's the trees.
2: They look like
3: trees.
2: Yeah, they look like trees.
3: Well, they could be from an ancient, remember, they're now frozen and uncovered at the poles, and there's no oxygen, so they'd be covered and uncovered with CO2. Frost, snow,
2: right.
3: Like dry ice, you know. How do you preserve
2: them? Yeah, but that's exactly the way they look.
3: You pack them in dry ice, right?
2: That's the way they look.
3: So if these are primitive ancient organisms, they may be preserved, and I think they are going to be huge. I think this is the big untold story of Mars. When we finally get there, we're going to find that life was there, and it was big. You know the old joke about the 800-pound gorilla?
2: Right.
3: Well, think about this, though. If you had big life, and if you had enough time to develop all the incredible intricacies, say that later tonight, intricacies of life on Mars as we get here, what's to stop it, Art, from going to intelligence?
2: Well, nothing.
3: What this now gives us, and I'm really believing this, guys, it gives us a basis to say that the ruins we see at Cydonia and all those other places is indigenous Martian intelligence before the catastrophe. And if that was true, and they knew their planet was going to buy the farm,
2: yes,
3: where would they go? Where would be the only other place in the whole solar system you could go?
2: Right here.
3: Here.
2: I mean, we would be the obvious choice.
3: Yep. Now, we got to adjust the time scales, because there are parts of the time periods that don't fit yet, but that's because we haven't thought long and deep enough. I mean, this has all kind of come to a head in the last month. We've been really working on this paper, and I am so proud of it because Mike and I, you know, have really put our heart into it. We've got, it's 32 pages, 74 references of all the current things that have been found and all the little pieces you have to put together in the puzzle to support and document your model. Nothing doesn't fit. That's what's so astonishing. There is not one mystery. I sound like, you know, the great Carsoni, right? Not one mystery is not explained by this model.
2: But, Richard, if there was large life on Mars, and ultimately intelligent life on Mars, particularly life that could have made it to Earth.
3: Yes.
2: Shouldn't there be far more remnants available to see, even if they're drastically misshapen and almost gone, just as there would be a New York City to see, sort of in a mangled form for millions, if not billions, of years.
3: Just look at the pictures. You have not had time. Arthur, of course, has a lot of time down there in Sri Lanka.
2: Yes.
3: And he has looked and looked and looked. Now, you know he has a mission going back. 2001 Mars Odyssey, the NASA spacecraft, is 80-some days away from planetfall at Mars again.
2: Mm-hmm.
3: It's going to go into orbit in October. By December, it will be in a position to test this model, Arthur's own spacecraft. The day was launched April 7th.
2: Well, the one named for him.
3: Yeah. Well, they didn't do that because they had nothing better to do.
2: No, most people get spacecraft named after them after they're gone.
3: After they're gone. Yeah. Well, Arthur's very much alive, and he's going to have one hell of a good time because he sent an email, which I've got, to the project manager at Lockheed Martin.
2: Yes.
3: The day it was launched.
2: Right.
3: And he said, I'm not quite willing to believe in artifacts yet, but go find them. Mm-hmm. And I think that's his tongue-in-cheek way of saying that he knows more than he's telling. And he's basically giving everybody a hint that they have to be there. Now, what will his spacecraft do that will test the tidal model? It carries three instruments. Are you aware of that?
2: What are they?
3: Okay. One is called TESS, which is a thermal imaging system. It's going to give us surface composition data,
2: right,
3: with much higher resolution than the Mars Observer in the infrared. So it'll give us materials, what stuff is made of down there.
2: Right.
3: Number two is a instrument called GRS, or Gamma Ray Spectrometer. It's going to basically look at gamma rays, which are very high energetic electromagnetic radiation, very high energy, that are emitted by nuclear events. And what it's going to look for is the interaction of cosmic rays, because Mars is bathed by cosmic rays like the Earth is, and what that does is generate secondary emission from certain elements. It can look at like about 20 elements, from hydrogen up through silicon and aluminum and things like that. So it's going to map with this gamma ray gadget the distribution of elements on the surface.
2: Okay.
3: It's going to look at the hydrogen. Now, what is the most likely form that you will find hydrogen on any planet?
2: Water.
3: H2O, right. So it will map the hydrogen. Science is nothing if it's not prediction. A key prediction of this model tonight, Art, on your show and in our paper, is that when Odyssey gets there and begins mapping in December with the gamma ray instrument, it will find two anomalous bimodal pools of hydrogen on both sides of the planet, Tharsis and Arabia, and almost nothing in between.
2: And that would certainly solidify your model,
3: yes. Indicate the presence of underground water.
2: Agreed.
3: Okay. Number two, it carries a gadget called MARIA, which stands for Mars Radiation, et cetera, et cetera. And NASA claims that they're measuring the ambient environment to see if it's safe for astronauts.
2: Okay.
3: And I said to, I forget who I told this to, that it didn't make any sense because the Mars radiation environment is the same as here. Mm-hmm. We already have measured it with spacecraft, so who needs to measure it on Mars?
2: Okay.
3: But maybe there's a hidden agenda. God, NASA having a hidden agenda? God, I can't believe I said that. Maybe they already know all this. Now, remember, we know now tonight that Mars had to be tidally locked around a big planet. And that planet got destroyed somehow.
2: So if they already know this, what are they measuring for?
3: Ah, because there are two modes of destruction. One is the collision,
2: yes,
3: which is kind of normal, and the other is the explosion. Remember, Tom's biggest problem has been he can't explain to folks how you blow a planet up.
2: Right.
3: You can't go out and get the Acme planet blowing up kit in the back of, you know, those. Remember the comic books used to have all these ads?
2: Oh, sure.
3: You can't buy one and do it in your garage, thank God. We think the hyperdimensional physics model gives you more than enough energy to blow a planet up. And if that is true, when Odyssey gets there and begins measuring the radioactives on the surface,
2: yes,
3: if the planet was destroyed and the material splatted on the southern hemisphere, there should be very weird radioactive signatures still there.
2: Very true, yes.
3: From aluminum-26 and magnesium. I forget all the elements, but we have them in the paper, all right? Those should be incredible crystal-clear signatures of an anomalous nuclear-class event, because blowing up a planet involves nuclear energy-level energies, and they should be splattered all over Mars, and that's what the GRS and MARIA would find and map if, in fact, that's true. Now, why would that be useful to a manned Mars mission? Because if this all took place 65 million years ago, which is just yesterday, some of those isotopes could still be hot, Art.
2: All right.
3: And they might be too hot to land near, so you don't want to land where there's a big radioactive thing.
2: Uh-huh.
3: So that's why MARIA, I think, is being carried on Odyssey.
2: Okay.
3: Because they're measuring the environment to basically
2: Since they've done it before, what are they saying about why they're remeasuring?
3: No. They've only measured here. They've never measured on Mars.
2: Oh, I see. Okay.
3: But the only environment that we know is radioactive is cosmic rays. So if you measure cosmic rays at the Earth and you measure them on Mars, it's the same thing. Cosmic rays come from the galaxy. So there's no source of radiation near Mars, or there shouldn't be, unless it's the surface itself, which is still hot from the detonation the blue planet will come.
2: Okay. And the third device?
3: Well, there's the thermal camera, there's the GRS, the gamma ray measuring, and MARIA, which is the Mars radiation instrument.
2: Okay.
3: MARIA is the acronym.
2: All right, so you're hoping this will then verify everything you sort of just said.
3: Basically. And that's the test. The first test is, where is the water? And the water should be in two pools under those ancient oceans of Tharsis and Arabia.
2: But if it is, this means a manned mission, a Mars base.
3: It's cheap. Because we know how to do it. The problem is living off the land, as Zubrin says. And this would allow us to live off the land.
2: Live off the land. Live on Mars. And perhaps even begin slowly converting Mars
3: back
2: to make it
3: to what it was.
2: All right, hold on, Richard. We're at the bottom of the hour. My guest is Richard C. Hoagland, and he's laid it out for you, what he thinks the mystery of Mars was and is, and what it would mean for us, and might mean for us relatively soon if we get off our butts and get on the way back to Mars. We'll be right back.
0: We Junkyard Bell in the Kingdom of Nye. 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
2: Well, you've got to admit, what Richard has said tonight makes sense. I suppose now the next step is to get all of this peer-reviewed. And should it come true, should all of this begin to bear fruit, then I guess we know where the manned mission to Mars would go. There'd be no choice about it. It would go where the water is. You gotta love the double one. That's really cool. Once again, back to Richard C. Hoagland. Richard, you're back on.
3: Ancient lightning on Mars.
2: Oh, man, that sounds so cool.
3: It is.
2: Yeah, you listen to that as you watch the last picture, the one really taken by Hubble of Mars. That is really a cool picture.
3: Yep, and there's water there. That's what the blue is.
2: Yeah.
3: Right?
2: Yeah.
3: And, you know, there's a loop. Now, we can go further. We can tell now what happened after this incredible catastrophe.
2: Okay.
3: And, you know, it's like, what would have happened? The waters would have been released from their tidal lock. I mean, imagine oceans, two oceans sitting, like two huge circular swimming pools on opposite sides of the planet.
2: Right.
3: For hundreds of millions of years. What happens with tides, Art, is that the whole planet gets deformed, right? Like you're like squishing an egg.
2: Sure.
3: And the water in between, because of the way the tide, we have a diagram in the paper that shows how the force lines go into the planet at right angles to the tidal line.
2: Yes, sir.
3: So basically, there's a band around the middle of Mars that would be really bone dry, and all the water would have been on these two poles. Now, why would it just sit there? Why wouldn't it go like the Earth, the tides go around the Earth? Because the planet was locked with one side facing Planet 5.
2: Mm-hmm.
3: It wasn't rotating like we are relative to the moon.
2: Which, of course, is why you believe they put the artifacts like the phase on Mars facing in that direction.
3: That's right.
2: Yes.
3: And the angles and the tilts and the geometry. And by the way, these so-called tunnels that we found, the glass tunnels.
2: Yes, sir.
3: Which are all helter-skelter. They now, if that was a living site, if that was a city, as we say, and there are other places around Mars, but that one is the one we've looked at, obviously the hardest, they would have had to have water, right?
2: Yes.
3: Where would the water have to come from? From one of the two oceans.
2: Right.
3: Right? Except for a little rain, which would quickly go away, the main water would be on one of those two oceans, so you'd have to construct pipelines to bring water to that desert strip in between.
2: So we now might imagine that these incredible tubes we see
3: are the huge conduits for water, and the reason that they're all helter-skelter is because of seismic energy. People have said on the web, I mean, there's a lot of anomalous now, researchers, you know, commenting and looking and sharing data and all that.
2: Yes.
3: There's a huge growth industry, which I'm so glad to see, because it takes a huge burden off what a few of us have been trying to do all these years.
2: Mm-hmm.
3: It's now unstoppable, and I'm hoping this community looks at this model, says to NASA, you guys have got to fess up and be serious about this and go back. Just like you said, we need the manned mission now. But one of their complaints has been about the big tubes as man-made, as artificial, is that they appear not to have an orderly geometry. Well, this model explains that.
2: Well, I can imagine that. In other words, the amount of geological action that would have been going on would not give them much geometry, except at
3: the
2: micro level.
3: At the moment of collision, when half that planet got hit by the explosion,
2: yes.
3: I've calculated, based on models which are, again, referenced in the paper, the amount of seismic energy that would have been imparted to Mars. Can you say Richter 15 earthquake?
2: Yeah.
3: Do you understand what would happen? I mean, not you, but everybody out there in the country. If the ground were to shake with a Richter 15 earthquake, every number on the Richter scale is 10 times the previous number.
2: Right.
3: So the earthquake that leveled San Francisco was 8.6, I think, back in 1911.
2: Something like that, yeah.
3: All right, imagine an earthquake 1,000, 10,000, 100,000 times greater all over the planet.
2: Well,
1: would shake everything to the ground.
3: That's right. Or if they were made of stern stuff, which we think they are, it would make them go all cockawampus.
1: Sure.
3: All right? And so there would be no pattern left. The only pattern would be the integrity of the links themselves, if they are artificially made. If they're organisms, huge organisms, they would have died at the moment of the impact.
1: Absolutely.
3: All right? So you're looking at fossils then buried by material falling on top. I was going to get back to why the stains were so dark and how really cool this is, all right? Because when Viking landed in 76, we got our first surface chemistry, okay? And one of the things that popped out of the chemistry, which is the actual analysis of what the elements are,
1: yes,
3: was an anomalous amount of sulfur. There's 43 times more sulfur on the surface of Mars than there is on the surface of the Earth. That's a lot.
1: That is.
3: Now, where does sulfur come from? Well, it turns out that sulfur is beneath our feet. It's buried in the mantle and the cores of planets.
1: Mm-hmm.
3: If a planet spews its guts all over you, all right, you're going to have a lot of surface sulfur.
1: And so you do in volcanoes.
3: And that's what we have. And,
1: right.
3: And we have, exactly, volcanoes are belching up sulfur from in the mantle of the Earth. This sulfur on the surface appears now from the Mars Global Surveyor data to be in the form of sulfates, which are oxidized forms of sulfur. But I turned to a chemistry friend of mine. In fact, you know him. Remember the guy that I connected you with for the chemtrail problem, Mike Castle?
1: Sure.
3: I called Mike and I said, okay, Mike, I've got this chemistry. What happens if I wet it? What do I get? And he said, oh, you get, and then he gave me the equations of what you would get. The water coming up underneath, even have a salt in it, interacting with the sulfur-rich surface stuff.
1: Right.
3: Would...
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0: 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And now, Art Bell.
1: The salt in this water, the salts would remain as a whitish stain. And if you look at that picture, number two,
2: yes,
1: you can see the sequence in these images. Old, medium, and young stains.
2: Yep, you can.
1: Go through the sea. So, again and again, the specifics of this model answers every... I would love to open the lines. We want to have 15 minutes, so we probably can't do it tonight. But I'll bet there isn't one question that could be posed about Mars now that this model cannot answer. That's how powerful and confident I am that we're really onto it.
2: Well, do you think you're going to be able to get good peer review?
1: All a matter of the politics. If people out there really demand that there be honesty, and we know there are a lot of young church and planetary science community who listen to your show, who look at our websites, all right? That's why we're putting this paper in PDF form so they can download it in the conventional format.
2: Sure.
1: It's kind of like when Playboy used to be so avant-garde, people would take it home in a brown paper wrapper. Can you imagine 3 o'clock in the morning, various planetary science guys tiptoeing down to their dens and logging on to Enterprise and downloading the paper?
2: Sure.
1: So no one knows. But because it's so powerful and it answers so many things, what I'm really thinking is inside the system, even if we don't get it published in a peer-reviewed journal, with the net now, it's almost irrelevant.
2: It almost is.
1: Because the net is democratic. The net is everywhere, and everybody talks to everybody, particularly with email. So it's going to get read, and we're going to make sure. We're going to send copies to all the key people in electronic form so they can't avoid having it come in their mailbox. It's going to have to take root somewhere because it answers too many questions. And if you're serious about finding out, if you're really a scientist at heart and you want to know what makes things tick, it's got to percolate down to where even if they never acknowledge that we came up with it, which I doubt they would do, like Europa, it will get used and moved and it will move the process and we'll have missions based on this model. And that is another political prediction tonight. I think this is so powerful. You know, an idea whose time has come, that it will get used even if it's abused and we, again, you know, kind of get ignored. But in the short term, I don't care about that because, as you said very rightly opening the show, if this is true, if the water is there in the amounts we now believe, it makes a manned mission mandated for a whole bunch of reasons and economically trivial to do.
2: How hard would it be, assuming that you are correct and the water is there, for a manned mission to derive everything they would need to virtually sustain life? I don't see that part yet.
1: Well, here's what happens. You land on Mars where these stains are, and there are areas, by the way, you know, that...
2: Fine. Now, let's say you find water.
1: How close to the surface is the water?
2: Let's say it's close.
1: It's
2: easy. Fine. You find water.
1: Okay. What does water give you? Water gives you oxygen.
2: Yes.
1: Right? So you don't have to take a lot of oxygen.
2: Right.
1: Water gives you water.
2: Right.
1: You know, one human being takes how many kilograms per day to live?
2: Yeah, but where do your hamburgers come from?
1: Well, you take it as freeze-dried food. But you can also, if you want to live as a colony,
2: yes,
1: you build greenhouses. If you've got water, you've got hydrogen and oxygen. We know from the Viking, you know, element list, you've got all the other stuff. To assemble a biosphere again, the key missing element was the water. If there's enough water there, particularly if it's mixed with other things, you filter out the other things, you know, like they're having to do in the space station. You know, they take up water and then they don't even recycle it. They kind of dump it into space because they don't need to recycle it in the space station, but you need to recycle on a long mission to Mars or else you'd have to take a huge amount of weight.
2: Sure.
1: If there's water there, it's again the Lewis and Clark model. Lewis and Clark did not take everything with them. They ate along the way. Mm-hmm. They hunted along the way.
2: Mm-hmm.
1: Well, you can't hunt on Mars, but you can grow things. You can grow chickens. You can grow, you know, the soy burgers. You can grow all kinds of plants, corn and soybeans and other things, provided you got water.
2: They would be able to extract enough oxygen from the water for their needs and for greenhouses and or whatever else?
1: Absolutely. But what else does water give you? It gives you rocket fuel.
2: Hydrogen.
1: Hydrogen and oxygen.
2: Yes.
1: You split it with solar energy or nuclear energy or hyperdimensional energy, you know, one of these gadgets you don't

0: think exists, which do, and you have all the rocket fuel you'd ever want.
1: All I ask is you deliver me one.
0: All right. You're on.
1: Okay.
0: Okay.
1: I'm awaiting.
0: Okay. The point is that with water, known supply able to be seen on the images where you can land there on the map and know you can drill down 3 feet and get to it, you have licked the problem of the manned Mars problem. And you have made it incredibly cheap. Zubrin has got a neat idea. By the way, you ever talked to him, ever had him on the show?
1: No.
0: You should have Robert Zubrin. And we should, in fact, you should have both of us, and we should go over this model and have him look at it with you kind of like the arbiter as to how it helps him politically accomplish his dream, which is to get men and women to Mars quick.
1: Richard, what would a manned presence on Mars do for us?
0: Well, in the long term, if we're really going to louse up planet Earth, if we're going to do dumb, dumb, stupid things, you know, if the climate's going to hell in a handbasket and chemtrails are a desperate effort to paper it over and keep it, you know, all us all fat and happy until it's too hot, it's our lifeboat. And I frankly think that NASA has been working on this for a long time, quietly and gently. We've published many.
1: That would imply they know, in all likelihood, or perhaps positively or absolutely, we're going to need a lifeboat.
0: That's right. Now, if you go to Enterprise, if you go to the top of our page, you will see this logo. In fact, can you do that, Art, while we're talking about this? Because I want to comment on something, all right? Go to Enterprise main page.
1: Okay, I'm working on it.
0: At the very top, under the Now Hear This, we have a rectangle, and we say in the rectangle, attention, in this year of discovery, 2001, the Enterprise mission announces the launching of a major new research initiative
1: that will forever change the way you and the world looks at the origins of Mars. Prepare to be swept away
0: by the tides of
1: Mars.
0: Now look at the thing on the left, the logo.
1: Yes.
0: That's the official NASA JPL logo for the Mars Surveyor program. And look at Mars.
1: Yes, I'm looking.
0: Okay.
1: It's half modern Mars and half...
0: And where is the ocean?
1: Yes, indeed.
0: It's clustered in one little area.
1: Right.
0: Like a tidal Mars.
1: It absolutely is, yes. Take a look at it, folks. It's true.
0: Now, one of the cool things in our paper is that we have a painting by Arthur Clarke, my dear friend Arthur, about... 10 years ago, he published a book called The Snows of Olympus. That's back when computers were kind of newer, and he was all jazzed by something called Vista Pro, which allowed him to mock up synthetic worlds in the computer.
1: Right.
0: And he chose Mars, and he did scene after scene after scene, and he was entranced by Olympus Mons. Olympus Mons is this huge volcano the size of Arizona or Kansas, Dorothy, sitting on the top of the Tharsis Bulge. At 19.5 degrees, by the way. That's also in this model.
1: Right.
0: And around this huge volcano, the biggest in the solar system, I mean, you know, one volcano the size of Arizona, I mean, give me a break. That's enormous. Now we understand because it was extruded in the regime of the tidal influence of Planet 5. But around this huge volcano, there is an enormous cliff, Art, 22,000 feet high. 22,000 feet.
1: Big cliff.
0: That's one hell of a hang gliding cliff, right?
1: Oh, it sure is.
0: Nobody's been able to explain this cliff. It is our proposal that this cliff was because Olympus stuck up above the ocean. And that cliff is where the water, for hundreds of millions of years, beat against the shore, like the White Cliffs of Dover, and eroded those basalt lava flows into vertical or semi-vertical cliffs. They're actually 20-30-degree angles over hundreds of millions of years. When Arthur did the Snows of Olympus 10 years ago,
1: yes,
0: he painted a scene, which we have in the paper, of Tharsis surrounded by an ocean beating at those cliffs. Now, he claims that that's what will happen if we terraform a future Mars and melt the ice caps and the water rises.
1: Right.
0: The problem is, boys and girls, that under current conditions, the waters could never get as high as the Tharsis Bulge. The bulge is too high. It sticks up 25 kilometers in the sky. So how could he know there might have been an ocean, or could be an ocean, to lap at those cliffs, to create those cliffs? That's why I put the picture in the paper, because I think Arthur knows a little more than he's been telling.
1: Well, Arthur has always been very good at that kind of predictive science fiction.
0: In fact,
1: so.
0: We're sending him his own very special copy of this paper, and I will be able to tell you in a few days what he thinks. He'll either think we're totally cracked, or as I think most reasonable people will look at this.
1: I don't think you're totally cracked. I think this is a quite reasonable. I'm not as sure of the fifth planet that you talk about, but the rest of this really does make sense.
0: Well, but here's our problem. If you've got
1: you need the fifth planet. I know.
0: You need a big guy from Mars to be a satellite of.
1: I understand.
0: So that's what tells me that Tom has been right. Now, has he been right about it blowing up? Or has he just been right about its existence? Kind of doesn't matter. All right? Actually, it'd be kind of cool if we find the planets can blow up, because then we can find out ways to keep them from blowing up. You know, knowledge is important. Very important.
1: I would prefer the model where planets don't blow up.
0: Well, either way, you got to live with the universe you got. So if that's the universe we have, we need to know it, and Mars Odyssey with those radiation measurements will tell us. And you know the other neat thing it's going to tell us, Art?
1: Mm-hmm.
0: When it happened. Because what's the key signature of radioactive elements? They have half-lives.
1: That's right.
0: Which means you can reel back the clock.
1: That's right. Well, maybe this latest craft will tell us that. Listen, Richard, we're right at the end of the program. Is there anything you'd like to promo?
0: Well, go to the web and read the paper. And obviously, we want people to politic the planetary science community and NASA to look at this seriously. And if you want to know the backstory, in other words, if all the work we've done on Cydonia means anything in this context now, you might want to take a look at the Monuments of Mars or the video series we have. And there's an 800 number,
1: right,
0: which is 1-800-350-4639. That's 1-800-350-4639. And the new 2001 edition of Monuments with some of this neat stuff in it will be going to the printer in September and available probably a month after.
1: All right. That's 1-800-350-4639. Wanted to get you to promo something for this gift you have given us. I hope a lot of people go and do the reading, and I'm sure some of them, Richard, I promise you, will get back to me.
0: I bet they do.
1: And I bet they do, too. And when they do, perhaps we'll arrange some sort of debate. Perhaps we'll arrange another guest or two to come on with you, and we'll find out what they think of this new model.
0: This should be taken seriously and should be addressed at that level.
1: I understand. Wonderful night, Richard. Thank you, as always.
0: Thank you, my friend.
1: Good night. All right, that's Richard C. Hoagland, and that was a lot about Mars, wasn't it? Tomorrow night, Sean David Morton will be here. Next week, we'll resume the five-hour schedule. From the high desert, I'm Art Bell. Ta-ta.
2: Welcome to Nigh Underground. And now, let's open Art's vault for a classic bumper hit.

0: 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And now, back to Art Bell.
1: How have our educational institutions reflected the new realities, or are they not yet doing
2: they
1: that?
2: They have not yet.
1: In fact,
2: there is a major battle going on in archaeology.
1: I bet.
2: And the battle, it's the young folks versus the old folks. And you will actually see on some of the documentaries on this, some of the younger archaeologists make the statement that the best thing that can happen is if all the Clovis supporters, who they refer to as the Clovis Mafia, if all those people will just simply die. They say that would be the best thing for archaeology.
1: Well, but think about what you just said. In order for thinking to change in a field, everybody who's currently thinking out there has to die.
2: But those people that are thinking it are the ones in control of the money and the academic positions, and they're the ones that write the textbooks, and they just seem to refuse to change. They're angry.
1: Well, that's a pretty sad comment.
2: Boy, no kidding. It is. It's very sad. And I've been very irritated. I've spoken with several archaeologists in this book. One of them that I interviewed had taught at Harvard University for 30 years. And he might, in the course of an hour interview, I believe he told me that 7 or 8 times. And he had written things about Casey. None of those things were true that he put in a textbook. It's one of the most widely used textbooks in archaeology.
1: So what did you do, reduce him to tears by the end of the...
2: No, he was angry. He said, I don't believe a word you're telling me.
1: I see.
2: He said he'd read the Casey readings. What he actually read was Edgar Evans Casey's books on Atlantis. And Edgar Evans Casey was Edgar Casey's son. And
1: yes,
2: it only says it like 20 places in the book.
1: I have interviewed him here, yes.
2: Yeah, but this guy, the archaeologist at Harvard... thought that Edgar Evans Casey's books on Atlantis were the Edgar Casey readings. And when I told him that, he just got angry.
1: I see.
2: And he said he didn't have time to check any of that out, and he said he wasn't going to change a word in his book.
1: But even with regard to what we now know is archaeological bunk, you're saying it's all still being held up and taught in schools?
2: Absolutely.
1: Oh, man.
2: Absolutely.
1: All right, let's move to Edgar Casey himself for a second. What can you give everybody who's not studied Casey an idea of what ancient America was like according to Casey?
2: Okay, according to Casey. Casey's history in ancient America really began around 50,000 B.C. or so. Casey said that there were people that came here from the continent Mu or Lemuria before it sank. People here already.
1: Where was Lemuria located?
2: Lemuria was somewhere to the west, more like the southwest Pacific. Some of the South Pacific Islands, which he specifically named and gave us dates, some of those were mountaintops of Lemuria or Mu.
1: Mm-hmm.
2: He said that they were essentially a brown race, somewhat dark, but they were.
1: Would make sense.
2: Yeah, they were also fairly intelligent, but they were very peace-loving. And they came here roughly 50,000 B.C., and a lot of the Americas was already settled. Then Casey said there was a series of incursions or migrations into the Americas, and he gave us dates, places that these people came from. He mentioned the South Pacific Islands several times. He mentioned the West. He said they came in at 35,000 B.C.
1: How big was Lemuria compared to, say, Australia?
2: Casey didn't give as much detail on that as James Churchward did. In Casey's story, he did not say how large it was. We know it was very large. He gave a lot of detail on Atlantis, but not nearly as much on Lemuria.
1: Okay.
2: So we really don't know that.
1: All right.
2: Go ahead.
1: How many people lived in ancient America?
2: Well, Casey didn't give us numbers, but archaeologists actually, and some archaeologists that I trust, actually the Folsoms, Folsom and Folsom tell us the most conservative estimate that the time Columbus got here, there were over 57 million people living in the Americas.
1: Wow.
2: And that is accepted. That's actually the lowest number that you'll find among even the conservative textbooks.
1: Wow, that's a lot of people.
2: There were a lot of people here.
1: We're, what, 260 million or something like that now, aren't we?
2: Yeah. Well, America's a little over that. We're about 265.
1: Okay, so, but still, that's a lot of people.
2: It was not a vast, empty continent, as most people think. You know, as a child, you might have done the same thing I did. I would walk around in the woods and think, no one else has ever been here, that I'm the first person maybe to see this. And I'd go out.
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2: Best unexplored place. But the truth is, there were people all over this continent, from north all the way up to North Canada, all the way to Monteverde.
1: And what were we? I mean, what were
2: they were very much like us. There were actually the battle of good and evil began then, of two different groups. Casey's story gets into great detail on that. The sons of Belial fought against the children of the law of one. They built temples, and one side tried to destroy the other. And it really was a good side and an evil side. And he, even before he died in 1945, he said this same battle is going on now and will go on for all time.
1: What proof is there of a name those groups again?
2: The one is the sons of Belial. They are the more evil side, and then the children of the law of one. And those relate, actually, Belial is mentioned in the Bible. It's related to Baal, B-A-A-L. And it is a worship of, really, worship of mankind, and pleasure is one of the big things, and power and so on. And then
1: that's just like here and now.
2: Yes.
1: Pleasure and power.
2: That's right. And then the children of the law of one are people who believe there's one God, and that we are attached to that one God and part of it, and that we need to worship this one God and live in peace.
1: Huh.
2: He said that same thing was going on back then. He gave us some real details. There was a place near Santa Barbara, California, where a temple was built, and the Belial influence literally chased the children of the law of one across America several times, and there were a number of battles. The children of the law of one actually had to hide, and there is a tremendous amount of evidence in the archaeological record that there were groups who were actively fighting each other in real ancient history.
1: Dr. Little, not much has changed.
2: No, it hasn't. In fact, it may just be spiraling a little more seriously now.
1: Is there any way beyond what Casey said that we can understand that this ancient America that you're describing so long ago really existed beyond Casey's words?
2: Oh, yeah. Yeah, Casey.
1: Like what?
2: Well, almost everything, these dates Casey's given now, I mean, there's a tremendous amount of information in DNA analysis, and I can explain that pretty simply. I don't think you have enough time for that before your break, but DNA analysis has essentially shown that all of Casey's migration patterns are true. Secondly, we have new digs that have occurred where archaeologists have gone beneath the Clovis layer, and that's kind of interesting. When the Clovis barrier was broken, archaeologists went back to the sites where they had found Clovis and dug deeper and found more and more layers.
1: Again, so that everybody understands Clovis, the Clovis layer represents the 9,000-year-old level. If you were to dig down, you're going to get to 9,000 years pretty
2: soon,
1: right?
2: Well, 9,000 BC, right.
1: Right. So everybody understands what we're talking about. That's Clovis, and that's what modern archaeology pins everything on, or did.
2: That's right. And the thing is, there's quotes from archaeologists. They say, when we hit Clovis, we didn't go any lower because we knew there couldn't be anything there. Why waste your time?
1: Only there was. Now,
2: only there was.
1: How much deeper do you go than Clovis before you begin finding, well, what would you want to call it?
2: Well, they don't have names for these things. There are no names whatsoever. There's a, like where Clovis was broken, the site of Monteverde. The very day they had this massive press conference.
1: Well, there's your first problem, Doctor. We need a name. Americans need something they can identify.
2: Absolutely.
1: I mean, Lucy, right?
2: Yeah,
1: is Lucy, and she tells us everything. Clovis, we now know what that is. We need a name for this next level.
2: They're calling it pre-Clovis.
1: Pre-Clovis?
2: Pre-Clovis, yeah.
1: Not good enough.
2: I know, because it doesn't really pin it down to anything, and the trouble is there's too many
1: other... It's got to have its own name, trust
2: me. Right.
1: Doctor, hold on. We'll be right back. From the High Desert, I'm Art.

0: Pakistani police say they detained the wrong man when going over key contacts of kidnapped Wall Street Journal reporter Daniel Pearl. Earlier, a senior police officer in Karachi had declared a major breakthrough, but he later said police had the wrong man in custody. The Pentagon is apologizing for the deaths of civilians killed during a raid near Kandahar 2 weeks ago. It had been targeted at suspected Al-Qaeda members. Here's ABC's John McQuethy.
1: 27 were taken into custody during that raid. U.S. military sources say nearly all of them will soon be released, with officials claiming at least two really were Taliban. As for the 20 or so killed in that raid 2 weeks ago, the U.S. is now apologizing, and through the interim Afghan government is providing each family with $1,000 in compensation.
0: Two Afghan tribes fighting over a town are scheduled to exchange prisoners on Tuesday. The exchange was brokered by a government team of peacemakers. I'm Dorothy McIntyre, ABC News.
2: Afternoons at 3, it's Dan York on WPRO.
3: Something that I think is pretty dramatic about the Super Bowl, the cost. $300 million for security matters. How do you come to grips with the kind of dough really costs us?
4: Pack every game, $5 security fee. And put it into a fund, and then where they need the extra security, it comes out of the fund.
3: It's not the big. When we lost 3,000 lives in New York, we all felt that pain.
2: Dan York, 3 till 6 on WPRO.
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1: 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Afternoons at 3. It's the Dan York Show on WPRO. 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
1: You know, it's interesting. People say, well, who cares? 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Oh, well, it makes a lot of difference, and I understand that a program and a suggestion like this raises a lot of hackles, makes a lot of people angry, because it steps on a lot of archaeological, religious, and social toes of all kinds. 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
1: Now, once again, Dr. Greg Little. Dr. Little, talk to me about genetics. I want to understand how genetics would prove or disprove or help or whatever, you know, proving what Casey said about ancient America and ancient Americans and that all we've known, it just isn't true. What does genetics tell us and how?
4: Okay, there's a real specific kind of genetic analysis called mitochondrial DNA analysis.
1: I've heard of it, yes.
4: Okay, mtDNA. Now, within all the within almost all of the cells of the body, there are these little organelles called mitochondria, and what they do is they take glucose and turn it into a usable form of energy. But mitochondria are not human, and they're not. They are probably some sort of a bacteria that developed a symbiotic relationship with us long, long ago. Anyway, mitochondria have their own unique DNA. Mitochondria are only passed through the female side, so that your children, for example, only have your wife's mitochondria, not yours. So it really traces the female lineage. Now, worldwide right now, there are 42 major types of mitochondrial DNA.
5: Mm-hmm.
4: And you might have heard of the Seven Daughters of Eve, that idea, and that we can trace it back to Africa and this one person. And all that comes from mitochondrial DNA analysis, which, again, it only traces the female lineage. With these 42 types of mitochondria, they can take any individual, living or dead for that matter, and actually trace, figure out what their major type of mitochondria is, and they can actually tell when this individual's ancestors left their major group or migrated out from wherever they started.
5: Wow.
4: It's because of the way mitochondrial DNA mutates. It has a pretty steady rate of mutation, and it has truly revolutionized virtually all genetic research. And this is another area that archaeologists just hate because they've never been trained in it. They don't quite understand it. And because the mitochondrial DNA, the results go against everything they've said.
5: So in other words, we're relying on the mutation rate
4: to tell us
5: of mitochondrial DNA.
4: Right.
5: And that will how reliably tell us?
4: Well, that'll tell us pretty darn reliably about when this individual's ancestors left their major group. For example, if their major group was in, say, Asia, and they left there in 50,000 B.C., and they started interbreeding with other groups.
5: Mm-hmm.
4: Based upon a number of factors, we can take an individual who came from that lineage of the people who left Asia in 50,000 B.C. and pretty much pinpoint that. We know that then. It's a fascinating area of research that, like I say, it's revolutionized virtually all of both archaeology and genetics.
5: How far back does it take us?
4: It can go back as far as humanity goes. In fact, we can do the same thing with animals. They carry mitochondria also. So we can,
5: Well, how far back have they gone with it?
4: With humans, about 200,000 years.
5: 200,000 years.
4: Right. About 200,000. And they can actually go back even further. And there is some debate about the very beginning of humanity now. One of the reasons that they've said, for example, that we all came from Africa is because that's where the oldest remains have been found. But that may be changing pretty quickly. For example, in, say, Germany, they have found the spears 40,000 years old there, intact spear points. And recently they found a set of spears 400,000 years old, made by man. They don't know if it was modern man or not.
5: Oh, that'll really screw them up. 400,000 years. 400,000 years.
4: 400,000 years.
5: Mm-hmm.
4: Now, actually, it's better than radiocarbon dating. Part of the problem with American archaeology is they've relied so much on radiocarbon dates. And the truth is, radiocarbon dating's only somewhat accurate back to only 50,000 years ago. And you won't find many dates in America before 50,000 years ago because radiocarbon dating doesn't go back beyond it. And I know, it's stupid.
5: Well, in terms of reliability percentage factors or confidence levels, how much difference is there between the mitochondrial
4: DNA analysis
5: and
4: radiocarbon dates
5: between
4: much wider range, so they're not quite as reliable as mitochondrial DNA is.
5: And this is a generally accepted view?
4: Oh, it's very accepted. This is mainstream. Even the archaeologists have to acknowledge that it's true. But genetics comes out of some of the more scientific areas within medicine.
5: But how can they acknowledge it's true without acknowledging that?
4: Oh, well, they've twisted around the findings to fit into their beliefs.
5: In what manner?
4: Well, I'll tell you, here in America, for example, current Native American tribes and ancient remains started being examined when mitochondrial DNA analysis emerged in around 1991 and 92. And up to 1996, what they found were four major types here, and they're called ABCD. Mitochondria is labeled by letters, A, B, C, D, E, all the way through the alphabet, and then they have different kinds of variations like A sub 1 and so on.
5: All right.
4: Now, the ABCDs all are found in Siberia also. A, B, C, and D are found in Siberia. So the nomads currently living there have the same type of mitochondria as those in Native Americans. And then archaeologists immediately jumped on that and said, see, that proves that what we've been saying all along is true, that they all came across the Bering Straits in 10,000 B.C. or 9,000 B.C. And then all of a sudden in 1997, there's that year again, a different type of mitochondrial DNA called haplogroup X was found in America.
5: Right.
4: Which was shocking because haplogroup X wasn't found in that time anywhere in Siberia. It has been found now.
5: Uh-oh.
4: It's interesting where it was found. Haplogroup X is also found in Israel, very heavily in Israel, and it is found in the ancient Basques in the Pyrenees Mountains. And when I say the ancient Basques, in 1999, a group of geneticists went into four Basque cemeteries and took out the remains of nearly 200 people and did mitochondrial DNA analysis.
5: I remember that.
4: And they did that to prove a theory archaeologists have had for many years, and that is that all the people that populated Europe, and like this horde of barbarians, came rumbling through around the year 5000, and they came from southwestern Europe, and they're called haplogroup B. And what they found in the ancient Basque remains, not one person was haplogroup V. Not one. And it just threw them into a tizzy. What they did find was quite a bit of haplogroup X, though.
5: Huh.
4: Which
5: and
4: they
5: X,
4: couldn't...
5: They didn't find X in Siberia?
4: Well, in 2001, actually, about 2 weeks before our book went to the printer, haplogroup X was found in the southern Altaic Mountains, which is in the northern Gobi Desert. And it was found in a very unique group there. And we did make that in the book. But basically, if you take Edgar Cayce's predictions, it would be found in that area of the Gobi Desert, because Cayce said a group migrated there in 10,000 B.C. And it would also be found in the Basque areas. Haplogroup X would be there. And it would be found in Israel. Some of it would be found in parts of Egypt, particularly ancient Egyptians. And Cayce would also say that it would be found in the ancient Iroquois, because we've come to the conclusion that haplogroup X is Atlantean mitochondria.
5: Atlantean, huh?
4: Comes from Atlantis. The dates on haplogroup X always seem to go back to 10,000.